0: is now $199 instead of $129. For Apple's most popular product, the iPhone, it kept prices flat. The rapid expansion of AI data centers has created a surge in demand for memory and storage, leading to a spike in chip prices. Apple says that's created an unprecedented challenge for the entire consumer electronics industry. Apple says it shielded customers for a while, but the cost of memory chips has reached a point where it needs to start raising prices. Several other major players have already done so. John Ruich, NPR News.
1: Apple's a financial supporter of NPR. Shiite Muslims around the world are marking Ashura, a holy day symbolizing sacrifice that holds special significance for many after months of war in Iran and Lebanon. Ashura commemorates the martyrdom of Imam Hussein, grandson of the Prophet Muhammad. The event cemented the schism between Sunni and Shiite Islam. This is NPR News.
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0: This is the Moth Radio Hour. I'm your host, Sarah Austin Jeunesse. At the Moth, we come together to connect through personal stories. The Moth has over 500 public events a year where everyday people stand on stage to tell their true stories. In this episode, a bold bike ride in Yemen, shaking a tail feather in Harlem, and our first story by Lutheran pastor from Denver, Nadia Bowles Weber. Nadia told this in front of a sold-out crowd of 2,700 at a Moth main stage in Oregon, where we partnered with Portland Literary Arts. Here's Nadia live at the Moth.
1: I'm not what you would call the biggest fan of church, which can be awkward since technically I'm a Lutheran pastor. My dislike of church, I came by honestly. I was raised in a really very strict, conservative Christian church where there was just a whole lot of rules and very little fun and no possibility of actually getting to be my whole self. And so when I felt the call to go to seminary, I thought, you know what I want is to start a church from scratch. There could be very few rules, a whole lot of fun, and everyone gets to be themselves. So in 2008, I founded a congregation called House for All Sinners and Saints. And the amazing thing about being able to start a church from scratch is you don't have to worry about being conventional. So you can just make it up. So if the very first thing you want people to see when they enter in the church is a velvet painting of Elvis crying that says, "Elvis welcomes you to House for All Sinners and Saints," you can do that. And if you don't really want to do a blessing of the animals, but you want to do a blessing of the bicycles, you can do that. And if you want to take over the basement of a bar quarterly for an event called Beer and Hymns, you can do that. And we did all those things, and that's what started to get the attention of my denomination. And I was so excited to get an email that said, we want to invite you to give the keynote presentation at a pastor's conference. We really want you to share your expertise. The thing you need to know is I didn't graduate college till I was 36. I had never been an expert in anything. And when I went to seminary, I was so old that they called me a second career student, which I thought was adorable because it implied I had a first career. I did not. But the difficult part of starting a church from scratch is that you have to start it from scratch. And so my denomination gave me a little funding to get going, but all they cared about was how many people came and how much money did you bring in. And it started to feel like every Sunday I was throwing my own birthday party and waiting to see who liked me enough to show up. And then I was like, it's not supposed to be about me, it's supposed to be about God, and then I felt worse. And it was rough. Like, we would have, like, maybe 50 people on a Sunday, but during the summer, the numbers just started getting really low. And we ended up not getting more than, like, 35 people on a Sunday during the summer. And so the day before, I was going to Chicago to keynote that pastor's conference as an expert, I found myself single-handedly trying to get a cotton candy machine in the back of my Honda. And my back was hurting, and the reason is because I had just come from Costco, and I had lifted all these cases of soda and enough burgers to feed like 80 people and an industrial bag of Doritos, and I'd put it all in my Honda. When I realized, hey, we've got to try and get people back, I remembered that there's this really quaint tradition in the Lutheran church called Rally Day. Rally Day is when you're trying to get all the families back for the start of Sunday school after everyone's been traveling through the summer. And so you have like a little carnival for the kids. And we didn't have any kids, and we didn't have Sunday school, but I was like, fuck it, we're having rally day. And so I ended up setting everything up. I made cool flyers. I texted everyone in the congregation. I was so excited to get all these people back, to really get a lot of people. So I put the sodas on ice, and I put out the napkins in the little like circle, and it was all fancy, and I got all the burgers ready, and I put out a collection basket for donations, because it costs like hundreds of dollars for all this stuff, and it's just easily recoupable with that many people. And so I was doing so much work, and that I didn't actually go into the worship space until about 2 minutes before the service was supposed to start. And I'm walking up the stairs of this 100-year-old church building, and I'm so excited to see everyone. And I see the sun coming through the stained glass and bouncing off the 26 people who came. 26. 20 fucking six. And I didn't know what to do, so like I quickly pivoted, turned around, went downstairs like I'd forgotten something. But if I'd forgotten anything, it was definitely my goodwill towards humanity. And I went into the women's room, and I literally knelt on the peeling linoleum and was like, dear God, I hate all those people who didn't show up so much that I'm having a hard time appreciating the people who did show up. And as you know, I have to start like a worship service in 2 minutes. So if you could like, you know, remove this resentment, like rip out my stony little heart and replace it with a human fleshy beating one again, I'd really appreciate that. Amen. So my desperate prayer helped enough for me to get going, get the service going. And then the prayers of the people were beautiful, and that helped too, because JP prayed. He was glad he got a job after 6 months of unemployment. And Clarice was like, I've been off heroin for a year. And then someone else was praying for their aunt who had breast cancer. And just the realness of that helped as well. And so about 20 people stayed, and there was a group of my parishioners who were like grilling up all these burgers that we had for like 80 people. And they're like, we should just take them down to Triangle Park to like feed some hungry people. And then this other group of my parishioners were making cotton candy and handing it to every single car that stopped at the stop sign by the church. They were having a blast. I was busy doing what I call the resentful cleanup, where you're trying to mask how disappointed you are. And I was like hastily trying to get everything cleaned up. And one of my parishioners, Stuart, looked at me and said, Pastor Nadia, are you okay? Now, the thing you need to know about Stuart is he has an official role at church as the minister of fabulousness. And he's like the church drag queen. And the reason is because like when we were doing our first stewardship campaign, which is like a fancy church word for fundraising, and Stuart's like, oh, I know. We're going to sell t-shirts.

at his partner, Jim, and our friend, Amy. He goes, Jim, Amy, we're going to pray for Pastor Nadia right now. And I thought, the hell you are. But sometimes you have to submit to a blessing. I just remember the Colorado sun and his big drag queeny hands warming my black clergy shirt and them praying over me. And it sounds bonkers now, but I swear what happened is it felt like those muscle spasms in my back went from being like fists to being like open palms. And it like released. It was beautiful. And I thanked them. And then his partner, Jim, said, Pastor Nadia, would it be nice to have some help cleaning up? And I said, yeah, it really would. Thank you. And a couple seconds later, Jim goes, well, what do you want me to do with this? And he held up a completely empty donation basket. Now I hated all the people who didn't come. And I hated all the people who did come. And also, I had to get out of there pretty quick because I had a very early flight in the morning because I had to go be an expert at a pastor's conference. It was probably midnight when the resentment and anger and self-loathing left my body enough to fall asleep. And 2 hours later, I was jolted awake with what I can only describe as a bitch slap from the Holy Spirit. I jolt up in my bed and I go, oh my God, I missed it. Like, I had back pain all day. And then after they prayed for me, I didn't for the rest of the day. And I didn't even notice. And I didn't notice what a blessing it was for people to pray for their pastor who usually prays for them. And I didn't notice how amazing it is that hungry people got warm burgers and that all these strangers inexplicably got free cotton candy at the stop sign. And I was so wrapped up in my expectations not being met that I missed everything that did happen. So the next day, the next afternoon, I'm in Chicago, and I'm going through this PowerPoint presentation for the pastors, and they're loving it. I'm like, blessing of the bicycles and the Elvis, and I tell them, like, every year on Reformation Day, we do a selling of indulgences bake sale, and they're laughing, and and then I tell them how at House for All Sinners and Saints, we have what's called an open table, which means everybody without exception is invited to receive bread and wine at communion. And how we had this young queer girl who spent a year in our community and having this open table, and she traveled to Michigan to visit her parents. And I get this phone call from her on a Sunday morning, and she's weeping. And I'm like, baby, what's going on? She goes, I'm at my parents' church, and they're doing communion, and I can't take it. And she was just like destroyed by it. And I talked to her for a bit and I said, do you mind if I share our conversation with some folks at church tonight? And she said, that was fine. So I tell some of the people at church about Rachel. And without skipping a beat, Stuart goes, we'll just have to take her communion to the airport when she gets home, I guess. And so at 9 o'clock at night on a Tuesday, 10 of us show up to Denver International Airport with bread and wine and like a chauffeur sign that said, Rachel Pater, child of God. You know? And, so I'm telling them this story. Now they're crying. And I thought, well, if I think church should be a place for your whole self, I should tell them the whole story. And I took a deep breath and I said, and last night I cried myself to sleep because I felt like a failure. And I told him the whole thing. The cotton candy machine, the healing I didn't notice, the bitch slap from the Holy Spirit, the cotton candy, everything. And the coolest thing was at lunch later, they didn't treat me like an expert. They treated me like a sister and a colleague, and they regaled me with stories of their own failure. And it was so beautiful because we felt like connected. And what I've always wanted my whole life is to feel less alone. And it's great to be dazzled by people's virtues and for experts to just stun us with how amazing they are. But that never makes me feel less alone. I only feel less alone when people share their failings with me, their mistakes, their misconceptions, their jagged edges. Because I think
those jagged

edges of our stories create enough texture on us that it allows us to have something other people can hold on to. Thank you.

That was Nadia Bolz-Weber. Nadia is the founding pastor of House for All Saints and Sinners. She's the author of several best-selling memoirs and lives in Denver, where she says, quote, "I continue to write about my personal failings for the benefit of my fellow spiritual misfits." She's pretty sure she hasn't consumed cotton candy since 2009. To see photos of Nadia and the congregation with that cotton candy on the first rally day, go to themoth.org. In a moment, lessons in parenting and riding on two wheels with women in Yemen when the Moth Radio Hour continues.

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0: From PRX, this is the Moth Radio Hour. I'm Sarah Austin-Jeunesse. Our next story is from Audrey Pleasant, and she told it at a Moth Night that featured outstanding stories from our community engagement program. Here's Audrey.
1: Tommy Johnson. That was my humiliator. I mean, at the age of 13, how could you be so humiliated? Let me not get ahead of myself. You see, I was going to a church right across the street from me. That was at 141st Street in Harlem, between 7th and 8th Avenue. They had a center down there that we used to go down to dance. My dance step, side to side shuffle. Side to side shuffle, regardless of what type of music it was. And I would go there and I'd sit on the side where the young ladies would sit that didn't get a chance to dance too much. And I would sit and sit. And this young man by the name of Tommy Johnson would come and ask me to dance. I'd get up and I'd follow him out to the dance floor like the moth to the flame. And we get out there, Tommy would do slides, turns, splits, bend over and shake a tail feather. And I would do my little favorite step, side, side, side. Regardless of what he did, I would side, side, side. That was my movements. Well, Tommy did this so much, and I got tired of it. I mean, I really got tired of it. And I went home one night after being humiliated, and I laid on my bed crying and thinking about Tommy and his splits and his turns and his bending over and shaking the tail feather. I thought about doing a step. I said, I could do this. I could do this. I got up off that bed, got my belt out of the closet, put it on the doorknob, tightened it up, closed that door, and I started doing me some slides. Almost tripped over my own foot, but I still did my slides. And I bent over and I shook a tail feather. I even did a little twirling. Then I did the half split. I couldn't do the whole split, of course, but the half split would suffice me. And I kept this up for a whole month. I mean, I would eat. I would stop and eat, yes. I'd stop and go to school. I had to go to school because my mother wasn't going to have that. And I'd come back home, do my homework, have my dinner, go to my room, and I'd do my little dancing. I'd practice and practice and practice. And one night, the closet door came open. I bumped my head, but I just shook that off and kept right on dancing. And I even practiced doing a headstand. I bumped my head again on the floor, shook that off, and tried it again until I got it. Like I said, I did that for a whole month till I felt I had it together. And then one Friday night, at 6 o'clock, I got dressed, and I went down to the center. And I sat in my same little spot. Now, I don't know who Tommy was dancing with while I was gone, but I guess he was dancing with somebody. But I sat in my same spot, waiting, just waiting, for him to come over and ask me to dance. True to form, here comes Mr. Tommy Johnson. And I got up, and I followed him out to the dance floor. Now, when you get out there on the dance floor, if you're really doing something spectacular, a crowd will gather around you. Now, that crowd is there to help you stay inside the circle, to let the person that's doing the fantastic dancing do their thing. And if you're not dancing so good and you try to get out that circle, you can't go nowhere. You got to stay inside that circle and endure the humiliation. Well, Tommy had asked me to dance again, and I was inside the circle. And he was doing his splits. He was doing his turns, his slides. I mean, he had it going on. He was sliding all over the place. And then bending over and shaking a tail feather. And I let him go right ahead. Go ahead, slide some more. Do the split. Shake a tail feather. And he even galloped like he was riding a pony. I said, yeah, go right ahead, go right ahead. And I got tired of looking at him doing all his slides and everything. And I slid up to his face, and he stood there with his mouth wide open. Looking at me all wide-eyed, all bug-eyed. And I showed him what I could do. I showed him my slides. And I mean I slide. You could think I was James Brown. I was sliding so good. And I showed him how I could bend over and shake a tail feather. And I went and did me a half split, which I could do. Did it pretty good, too. And he just stood there looking at me with his mouth wide open, all buggy eyes, like he was. He tried to walk out the circle. But they wouldn't let him out. They came in tighter and enforced it. And that made me more determined to do my slides, my shake a tail feather. And I even did like the pony, too. Showed him I knew what I could do. And then when I tired of him, I slid up to his face again and threw him a kiss. Let him know that, hey, you ain't got it all like that. I got me a little bit of it, too. And I walked out of that circle. Now, I didn't go back to the center for a while, and I didn't know what happened to Tommy Johnson. But anyway, one day I was walking down 125th Street between 7th and 8th Avenue. The Apollo Theater's down there. And then across the street, there was a store called the Record Shack. And they were playing some music. I mean, they were throwing it down. And it was one of James Brown's records, too. And I just, something just came over me, and I started dancing. Next thing I knew, I had a crowd of people around me, and I just showed off even more so. And this man stepped out of the audience, and he said, "You know what, miss? You should be at the Apollo Theater." I looked at that man like he was crazy. He said, "I'm serious." He said, "Here." He said, "This, come here at this time and on the stage." I took the paper, and I said, well, I couldn't lose it. I might gain something. And on that day, and at that precise time, I went to the Apollo Theater. And they had a group of performing up there called the Coasters. And the lead singer was Speedo. He would come down and interact with the audience. He would take the mic and he would put it to somebody. He'd say, "Whoa." And then he put the mic to somebody's mouth and they said nothing. He went to the next person. "Whoa." He got nothing. He came to me. He said, "Whoa." I said, "Wow." He jumped back and looked at me and he grabbed my hand and he pulled me up on the stage. And that's the first time in my life I had ever seen anybody do the twist on one leg while they got the other leg extended in front of them. Well, I couldn't do that. So I did the best thing I could do. I turned around and showed him my posterior jumping up one at a time. And he took off his shirt. But when he went to take off his pants, I screamed. And I ran off the stage. I hurried up and got back to my seat. The usher came down with a flashlight and he was shining in my face. I said, "Oh, gosh, did I do something wrong?" He said, "Miss, come here." And I got up and I went to him. He said, "The manager wants to see you." And I thought to myself, I'm going to get put out of the theater. They're going to put me out. They're really going to put me out. And I paid to come in here. But I went up to the manager, brave, very brave. He said, "Are you working anywhere, miss?" I said, "No, sir." Now here I'm 13 years old. And he said, "Would you like to appear here on stage with the Coasters for the rest of the week?" Would I? Yes. He said, "You'll get paid Friday, just like they do." I said, "Thank you." He said, "You wouldn't have to go up on stage every show, but be here every day." And I was true to form. I was here every day. I went up on the stage some of the times. And one time I was up there on the stage, and who made an appearance was James Brown himself. I said, "Wow, Then I really did something. I did my slide. And I had trained myself so well that I could do the slide, make it in a figure eight. He looked at me, he said, "Wow, little mama." That became my stage name, Little Mama. And from there, I went to the Carver Ballroom, the Renaissance Ballroom, the Audubon Ballroom, the Baby Grand, Small's Paradise, and I did my slide and my bend over and shake a tail feather. I even did the fly. And I stopped doing my little side to side. That was off the hook. No more doing that. I'm no more doing that. But you see, I never knew what happened to Tommy Johnson. But deep down in my heart, I thanked him for humiliating me the way he did. Because it made me more determined. And I mean, I was determined to show him that I was not going to be a little step, step, step, step, step. I was going to show him something. And I showed him. And I showed the ones that held me back in that circle that I could do something. Hold him back and let me do my thing. Wow! Mama got a brand new bag.

That was Audrey Pleasant. Audrey is a poet from the Bronx, and she wants you to know she can still shake a tail feather. You can find out more about our community engagement workshops, where we craft and develop stories with veterans, nurses, and neighborhood groups, by going to themoff.org. While you're there, you'll also see a photo of Audrey in her star-studded

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0: From PRX, this is the Moth Radio Hour. I'm Sarah Austin Janess. Bushra Al-Fusail tells our final story in this hour. It takes place in 2015 in Sana'a, Yemen, during a three-day ceasefire with Saudi rebels. But that doesn't mean that the city is safe. In fact, her choices in this story garner a lot of outside attention and put her at risk. I called Bushra to have her set the stage for us.
1: You said you were the golden sheep at one point. I just love that phrase. What kind of a kid were you?
2: Well, I was quiet, but also I was a rebel. I remember when I was 5 years old, my mom started to teach me Arabic stories, and the boys would always go with their fathers, and the girls would always go to the kitchen and cut. So I always ask my mom, why the hell the girls are not going with their fathers? So that was my start as a golden kid.
1: And how was that received by your mom and your dad?
2: Well, that was the norm. Like, the boys goes with the fathers and the daughters goes with the mothers and clean and make sure they have food and cook and clean and take care of the house. But the boys would go outside with the fathers and, you know, have fun. So, but I always like to go out with my father. I was, what they call it, a daughter, father, girl. What's that phrase?
1: And so when this happened, could they have seen it coming? Was this within your character to step out in this way?
2: Oh, yes. My mom, she always used to freak out every time I bring any sentence towards women's rights.
1: And so was this the first war you had lived through?
2: Unfortunately not. Through the history of Yemen, we always had civil war. But this was the first time we had airstrikes.
1: And was it just a dangerous landscape?
2: With airstrikes, we just didn't know how to deal with it because there's a bomb coming from the sky. So we don't know which areas are safe and which ones is not. So everybody was locking themselves inside the houses, so the streets were empty.
0: For context, this story takes place in 2015, when Bushra was 27 years old. 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
2: One of the nights in 2015 in Sana'a, Yemen, I used to live at my parents' house. And it was around 12 a.m. and I woke up and I felt my bed was shaking. I get out of my bed and I heard a huge explosion. And I saw my dad standing on my bedroom's door screaming, telling me to go to the basement. I ran to the basement and I saw my mom and my two siblings. There was no electricity and there was no internet. An hour later, the internet was back. So I went to my Facebook and I see Saudi coalition started to bomb Yemen. My parents were really scared because we never been bombed in Yemen. We always had a civil war, but we never been bombed. We never experienced an airstrike. So me and my parents decided to stay at home and try to keep safe. But 2 weeks later, I started to get depressed and I wanted to go back to work. At that time, I used to work at a UN agency and I was a freelance photographer. So I had a fight with my mom that I want to go back to work and they were just telling me it's crazy, it's so dangerous. But at that time, Sana'a was controlled by Yemeni rebels, and it was under a siege as well. So we didn't have any fuel in the country. And it wasn't the first time that we had a fuel crisis. So I knew from where to get fuel from the black market, and knew to which point and which street they're just standing with gallons of petrol. So I decided to go to the black market and to buy a gallon, which cost me that day from 80 to 100, used to cost $15 to $5. So I was so happy. I got the fuel and I took my car the next morning and I decided to go to the office. I started to drive and I look up and I started to see men are biking. And I was like, okay, this is, I felt happy because people are trying to find alternative ways. And it's not very familiar that bikes in Yemen, to be honest. And it reminds me as well about my childhood where me and my older sister, Sarah, we used to bike in the old city of Sana'a, which used to be safe and people were open-minded. And while I was driving, I look at the other side, I started to see women are waiting for public transportation, fully covered from head to toe, holding a very heavy grocery plastic bag on their heads under a very strong sun. And it reminded me about why I can't bike anymore. So Yemen is one of the most patriarchal countries in the Middle East. And it's not forbidden that women couldn't bike. It's not against the law and it's not against the religion. But it's against the society and against the traditions in Yemen. And as much as I ask myself, I started to get more angrier why I couldn't continue to bike. So I started to talk with my friends. What about we start to bike? And then I decided just to create a Facebook page called Yemeni Woman Bike, just to see what people are going to react about it, and to create a platform that I could just suggest about women biking in these crises. So people started to like that page, and I was happy that people started to talk about what if women could bike in Yemen. And at that time, the Yemeni rebels were having a negotiation with the Saudi coalition for having a ceasefire for 3 days. And I was like, okay, if I'm going to bike, I'm going to bike in these 3 days. So I did a Facebook invitation inviting Yemeni women, come and join me for a ride bike. But then the problem is, again, Yemen is not Amsterdam. We don't have bikes. I can't just go to the street and rent a bike. So I was like, okay, around 100 girls, they signed up that they're going to attend this campaign. So I started to call friends and family and everybody, neighbors, who's going to lend me their bikes. So me and my friends, we gathered around 5 bikes, which is amazing. So I remember that night, I was so nervous because I didn't know what to expect. It's so dangerous. Anybody could shoot us. There's no government is present at that time. And to be honest, even if the government was there, they would never protect women. So, but I was like, I have to do it. So that morning came at 6 a.m. I woke up. I wrote on my Facebook, it's a revolutionary day. And I hid the bikes at the backyard because I didn't tell my parents. I was always the golden sheep in my family. So I just hid them and I took my car, my dad's car, and I just shoved them inside and I just went. And then I chose this huge highway in Yemen and I knew it was dangerous, but I wanted us to be very visible for everybody. And I just want everybody just to see us. But that street was destroyed because there was, before they bombed that street. So there's rock there and there. And there was a checkpoint. But I ignored all these facts. And I just put the 5 bikes next to me. And I was just waiting, holding my camera. And I thought that, okay, I'm crazy. Maybe nobody's going to show up. It's just going to be me. But I look up, I saw my friend. And I was like, that's great. 2 of us is amazing. And then I look up, then my other friend came. I was like, I can't ask for more than that. 3 of us is amazing. And then I see 2 ladies are walking from the checkpoint toward us. And she came and introduced herself. She's like, hi, this is me and my daughter. we came to support the campaign, but we don't know how to bike. That was the cutest thing I ever saw in Yemen, to be honest. So I was so happy, and around 5 minutes, we gathered 11 girls, and everybody just started to take the bike and take the turns. And everybody was so happy, and I was trying to take photos with my phone and my camera. And the girls told me, please don't show our faces, and I respected that. So I was like taking photos but not showing the faces. And it came my turn, and as I said, we wear like a long abaya, so I pulled out my abaya and got on the bike. And as soon as I started to bike, I started to feel the breeze into my scarf, into my abaya, and I went back. I felt like little mermaid there just biking. And I was so happy. I completely forgot that we are under a siege or controlled by Yemeni rebels or being bombed with the Saudi coalition. And as well, there was like men were driving through with their cars and screaming, you're crazy, or go back to your home, and all these nasty words, but I completely blocked them out because I was so happy, and I just felt the moment of freedom at that moment while I was biking. So for 2 hours, we biked, everybody left, everybody was happy, and I was so excited. I shared some pictures to my friends. I was like, what do you think? And I returned the bikes. I went back home. And as soon as I stepped in, my parents were standing there telling me, Bushra, what did you do today? Did you bike? I was like, no, I didn't bike. I just photographed. I lied. They're like, people are knocking the door. People are calling us. They were so mad. But I just left to my room. I was like, I just photographed. That's it. So I went in, and I checked my Facebook, and I started to receive all these phone calls and messages. What have I done? Where is my dad? Why is they not controlling me? People are starting to knock the door, asking about my dad. What have I done? Was I creating a war in a wartime? And I'm a bad influencer for the Yemeni girls. And all these messages that they said that if they ever saw me biking, they're going to just beat me up. So it was very intense. I just closed the phone, and my dad ignored his phone calls too, and he didn't open the door for anybody. Next morning, my mom decided to take us to my older sister's house because it was so intense. And we went there. I had a nap that afternoon, and I woke up, and I was listening. I heard that my mom, she was laughing. So I went down, and I went to the backyard, and I saw my mom is trying to get on the bike, trying to balance. And our backyard, like, nobody could see us. It's fully covered. And that was like a silent solidarity from my mother, without no words, which is very cute. And then my sister came, and she was telling me, look at her Facebook. I started to look to the photo, and then there is this Yemeni girl who posted a picture while biking in Yemen, underneath it saying, in solidarity with Yemeni woman bike. And then while scrolling more down, I started to see Yemeni women in Canada doing a campaign in solidarity with Yemeni women bike. And then I scrolled down from Canada, from Egypt, from New York, from DC, from London, from all over the world, and hundreds pictures that have been posting in Facebook and hashtagging in solidarity with Yemeni women bike. I was extremely, extremely happy. And I felt like I'm not that crazy girl. And I showed my parents, like, see, your daughter is not crazy. We have the right to bike. And it's true that this happened since 5 years. And unfortunately, the war is still going on. And the Yemeni rebels are stronger. And there's no rights for women in Yemen. And it's true that we were just 11 girls, including myself. We were biking, but it felt a moment of freedom. And thank you.
0: That was Bushra Al-Fusail. Bushra lives in New York now. She spends her time organizing in the Yemeni American community. She works in property management, and she's still taking photographs. Here's Bushra again.
1: Do you think women are still biking?
2: No, unfortunately not. As I said, they are controlling more of the city, controlling more of the country, and women are being more scared.
1: So do you think that the bike riding was worth it?
2: Yes, definitely yes, because the amount of the Yemeni women that I get support after the campaign and that they know this is possible, but not under the rebels, definitely not. But they know as soon as they're not controlling the city, this is an option for them to bike. But right now, as long as they're there, unfortunately, we can't. It's like Taliban in Afghanistan.
1: But you think the mothers and the daughters remember this day and know that at some point it could happen again?
2: Definitely. That's my one mission that I'm going to do and remind the people that one day under, you know, controlling these rebels and under the airstrikes of Saudi coalition, that we were able to do it under 3 days of truce. But one day, you never know.
1: You just sound like such a badass because it doesn't sound as dangerous as I think it actually was. Do you just have nerves of steel or what? Like, how dangerous was this?
2: Well, it was so dangerous thinking about it today. But at the moment, I didn't think about it because I was afraid if I'm going to stop myself from doing it. I was panicking. I was really panicking because I was responsible for the girls who's going to come in. And there was a big, huge, like, possibility that we'll be shot, we will be beaten, we will be kidnapped. And this is what I'm seeing today from the rebels that they're controlling Sana'a. This is what they do for women, especially outspoken women like me or anybody try to challenge them. So definitely doing this, I was risking my life and risking other people, but we didn't have anything to lose at that point. Like, either we're going to die from airstrikes or from these people. So I decided at least, you know, doing whatever I want to have. That's my right. And when you think this is your right, you're not that afraid. Like, you're willing to challenge whatever it needs to go out. And you just do it.
1: It's incredible. Incredible, incredible. And can you describe some of the beautiful photographs, the photographs related to this historic event?
2: Well, my favorite photo is the one that comes with the background of the mosque. But I loved taking pictures while the girls were getting on the bike and just riding the bike and, you know, seeing their abayas are just flying at the back of their bike. So I never imagined that I would see that at all. So seeing that, I felt like I was in a dream.

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Do you have a story to tell us? You can pitch us your story by recording it right on our site. 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There are Moth events year-round. You can find a show near you and come on out and tell a story. The Moth can be found on all major social media platforms. That's it for this episode. We hope you'll join us.

This episode of The Moth Radio Hour was produced by me, Jay Allison, and Sarah Austin Jeunesse, who also hosted and directed the stories in the show, along with Catherine Burns. Co-producer is Vicki Merrick, associate producer Emily Couch. The Moth's leadership team includes Gina Duncan, Christina Norman, Marina Kluche, Jennifer Hickson, Jordan Cardinale, Caledonia Cairns, Kate Teller, Suzanne Rust, Sarah Jane Johnson, and Patricia Urena. Moth stories are true, as remembered and affirmed by the storytellers. Our theme music is by The Drift. Other music in this hour from Epidemic Sound, James and Bobby Purify, Also Raw, and The Nubatones. 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

0: So the International Criminal Court does not choose the world in which it operates. We live in the same planet, and we observe the same shocking realities that not only you all see, but that people experience, not on the movie sets of Hollywood, but in their lives. So the question really is not whether the International Criminal Court is perfect. It is whether or not this world is better without it than with it.
1: That's Karim Khan, and this is Alternative Radio. I'm David Barsamyan. This edition of AR features Karim Khan on the International Criminal Court. The International Criminal Court, the ICC, is based in The Hague, Netherlands. Established in 2002 under the Rome Statute, the ICC is the first and only permanent international court with jurisdiction to prosecute individuals for the crimes of genocide, crimes against humanity, war crimes, and the crime of aggression. The ICC is intended to complement, not replace, national judicial systems. It can exercise its jurisdiction only when national courts are unwilling or unable to prosecute criminals. The court has brought charges against high-profile international leaders and in some cases has imprisoned them. Countries that are not party to the ICC and do not recognize its jurisdiction include China, India, Russia, Israel, and the United States. Our guest today is Karim Khan. He's a British lawyer and the third prosecutor of the International Criminal Court. He holds over three decades of legal experience navigating some of the world's most complex international war crimes and human rights cases. He spoke at the Oxford Union in Oxford, UK, in May. And now, Karim Khan.
0: In this time of major power conflicts, in this time of uncertainty, the unpredictability of this moment is not light. The anchors of stability and security in so many parts of the world have been upended. And you will know that much rides upon now. We can no longer have the complacency to think that there is time. This is a time for action, for determination, not a time for being a spectator to the misery that so many people are feeling today. And so the call really, be more engaged, be more involved. Don't be demoralized by the state of the world and the agony and the cries of anguish that come from so many different parts of the world. It's a time to strain one's sinews, to act with more focus, and have a belief and a conviction that the misery we have seen, the uncertainty that so many bear, doesn't have to be a consequence of our humanity, but our humanity, your dreams, your future, compels a course of action requiring change. We see in so many different institutions an onslaught against these structures, the imperfect structures, the not fully efficient structures, sometimes even the dysfunctional structures, but the structures nonetheless that were built by a generation who suffered almost Armageddon, that suffered the Second World War, that suffered and saw atomic bombs in Hiroshima and Nagasaki, who saw the Holocaust and the brutality when nationalism suffocated sanity. And we see around us so many signs of rearmament. 800 billion from the European Union, 1 trillion from the United States of America. You even see artists like Banksy with his statue blinded by a flag. Not a flag of patriotism, not a flag of values, not a flag of principle, but blind adherence to something that shields or covers our conscience, our humanity, our responsibility to give and to serve. And states are scared. States are uncertain. States are sometimes disorientated, many of them. How did they respond to this new reality of unpredictability when erstwhile allies seem to be very unpredictable? And what do they do in terms of the values that they proclaim so loudly on so many occasions from so many fora? That we live in a world governed by law. We live in a world governed by rules. And then you and our approaching souls will no doubt proclaim, what do the people of Adre, who've run for their lives from Darfur, say to that? Where's the law for them? The people of Gaza or the West Bank, those that are mourning their loved ones that were killed in Israel, the women, the girls particularly, and other minorities that have been suffocated by the rigid and un-Islamic views of the Taliban, or the Muslim Rohingya who are persecuted by fundamentalism in the name of Buddhism, the most un-Buddhist teaching. Buddhism doesn't even allow a fly to be hurt, and yet look at the hate speech that is being proclaimed in Myanmar. So what of the law? And is it worth the paper it's written on? And why should anybody have the audacity to tell any of you, don't lose hope? How will anybody have the audacity to tell any of you, don't give up? I was elected prosecutor of the International Criminal Court, and I was sworn in June 2021. And this is a court that was controversial when it was born, when it came into force in 2002. Indeed, it was controversial when it was signed in Rome in 1998. And this is said by many to be a court for the weak, ignored by the strong. It has been said to be a court that changes the standard of legality depending upon who is committing the alleged crimes. It's said to be a court that is symbolic, not real, a fig leaf on too many occasions to the naked reality that power trumps principle. And the law that we get are the scraps that the powerful allow us to eat and throw before us. But to that I say, let's peel it away. Let's peel it back and look at certain realities. Not as an apologist, but concretely. The International Criminal Court is an awful testament to the cruelty of man on so many occasions. That in this year, when we are routinely talking about artificial intelligence, we lose our own intelligence or conscience on so many occasions in so many spheres. How is it that on earth, medieval acts of brutality, of callousness, of cruelty take place? But the ICC is not a court of first instance. It is a court of last resort. It comes into operation when there's been failure. It's very important to understand that. The ICC, we come into action when there's been a failure. When there's a failure of institutions, when there's a failure of protection, when there's been a failure on a national level, either due to inability or unwillingness to comply with these basic standards. The genocide is not allowed. Crimes against humanity are not allowed. War crimes are prohibited. And the crime of aggression should be condemned and action taken. But the Nuremberg principles underlined how important it was, how important it is to call out prohibited behavior, not only as a function of moral clarity and legal norms, but as an essential prerequisite to ensure stability and security. So the International Criminal Court does not choose the world in which it operates. We live in the same planet. We breathe the same air. And we observe the same shocking realities that not only you all see, but that people experience, not on the movie sets of Hollywood, but in their lives. So the question really is not whether the International Criminal Court is perfect. It is whether or not this world is better without it than with it. Is it worth trying to make it work better? Is it worth trying to expand the umbrella of protection to people around the world? We have 125 states that have signed up to the Rome Statute. And of course it is true, the United States and China and Russia, Pakistan and India, many others have not signed up, but 125 have signed up. Is it worth trying to persevere? And the other argument, of course, is you are quislings. You look away, make excuses, you act as apologists the minute you get difficult cases. And for many years, the criticism of the International Criminal Court was this is a European court for African affairs. It was this court, Africa is a playground for international judges and prosecutors to apply the law against the weak or relatively weaker countries, economically developing countries. I would make two observations. Firstly, I give great credit to the continent of Africa and the countries of Africa who have signed up to this common charter of humanity called the Rome Statute. They constitute the biggest group, the biggest regional group. There are more African countries that voluntarily, without a gun at their head, without threats, in fact, in the face of threats on many occasions, they signed up to the Rome Statute. And that's evidence not only in the International Criminal Court. Look what Africa has done in the Special Court for Sierra Leone. Look what the continent of Africa has done in the Special Courts for the Central African Republic. Look what the continent did in the extraordinary chambers for Hisenhabre, the African Special Chambers for Hisenhabre that charged and prosecuted and then convicted the former president of Chad in the courts of Senegal. These are achievements of Africa for Africa to be proud of, because they have shown, despite many other problems, despite work to be done there as in every other continent of the world, they have sought to protect the rights of their individuals. But certainly it was correct that until for many years, the only warrants issued against any individual were related to African suspects. But that has changed. I applied for warrants in Georgia and in Ukraine, Russia. They were granted. We applied for warrants in Israel and in Palestine. They were granted. We applied for warrants in Afghanistan for the crimes of the Taliban. They were granted. We applied for warrants in the Philippines, in Bangladesh, in Myanmar. We opened an investigation for the first time in Latin America. So within the resources we have, the men and women of the office have been working tirelessly, trying to use this yardstick and trying to apply that yardstick of humanity, that yardstick of legality, more equally, realizing that the law should not care one jot what passport one holds, what color is one's skin, what religion one believes in or practices. The law should not care on any issue except that every human being, every child, every man and woman has a right not to be persecuted, has a right to live freely, has a right to hope and a right to progress, and certainly not a right to have their life snuffed out for the type of ridiculous reasons, hateful reasons that we have seen blight humanity's history and that it continues to do so. And it's important to note that the application of arrest warrants is not a soundbite. In many ways, that's when work starts. Individuals are presumed innocent. We have due process. We have independent judges who issue any warrants. who supervise proceedings that there is fairness. And to those that say it's a fool's errand, that it's some kind of kumbaya lawyers and judges who think this is making a difference and it's all going to go nowhere, this is what people thought. When the Yugoslav tribunal was established, nobody thought,

Richard Goldstone, the first prosecutor of the Yugoslavian Rwandan Tribune, used to say that politics is at the margins and center of international law. If you don't understand the politics, one won't understand the law. And of course, states have their own strategic interests. They have their own friends. They have their own foes. But those friends and those foes cannot be a judge's friend or foe. Those friends and those foes cannot be a prosecutor's friends or foes. Because Lady Justice must be blind. And justice must be impartial. So independence is not the absence of pressure. There's pressure domestically. We saw in the Brexit debate, things get very heated on so many issues. Pressure is part and parcel for any judge, any prosecutor, any defense lawyer. They have to have the courage, the stamina, to apply the law without fear or favor. Independence is not giving in to that pressure and to try to apply the law equally. Now, of course, it's difficult. We have seen, even before the most recent outburst of tension in world affairs, the work of the International Criminal Court, of course, has been of great interest to some powerful states. Around December or so, 2021, the Dutch government announced publicly that there had been a very sophisticated operation by the Russian GRU to place a spy in my office. We have seen very complex cyber attacks against the court. And we see that certain decisions that an independent prosecutor may take and independent judges may rule upon are not universally welcome. The disdain of the Russian Federation led to arrest warrants, and then those arrest warrants for elected officials escalated to convictions in absence. And the same applies in relation to the United States, that we had a mandate given to us by states. States had recognized Palestine. We applied the law equally in the way that it was applied in Ukraine and with Russia and in every other situation. Applications were put forward and judges ruled on the merits of those applications. And the threats, the attempts to dissuade led to executive orders and then sanctions. Some elected officials have had visas revoked, have had bank accounts closed, credit cards denied, family members sanctioned. This is the world of brute force, very crude thinking, sledgehammer approach to justice that we also see, unfortunately, in some countries. We see human rights defenders being targeted. And we see around the world so many human rights organizations sanctioned, not because what they do is criminal, not because what they do is undermining society, but because they're supporting humanity. And yet, remarkably, these groups, men and women of my office, public servants, special rapporteurs like Francesca Albanese and others, and victims, keep having this remarkable, unfathomable belief that the law is for them. Their houses may have been demolished, their families may have been decimated. They may carry the scars and the wounds and shattered hearts of conflict. And yet every time, truthfully, I'm in awe when I sit with those survivors, whether it's in Cox's Bazaar and speaking to Rohingya, or you speak to victims from any other part of the world. The same belief that this court that is far too far away in Holland, not close enough to them as it should be, a court they don't know much about, they see it as representing a vindication of their rights, that they are not invisible. They will not accept to be marginalized and downtrodden in the way that many have been marginalized and downtrodden. And that, in the simplest way, is why the ICC is important. Because the fact that the law sees people that some want to erase means something to those individuals at the time the action is taken to say what is happening is wrong
and they have every right to justice as

0: we want. The office has tried to work at the speed of relevance. And there's been many exciting initiatives, policy papers on gender persecution, on gender crimes, on slavery crimes, environmental crimes, crimes against and affecting children. But much more important than that is there's this new effort by the men and women of the office to apply those policies in practice. And that's put into very sharp focus in relation to the applications that were applied for and granted in relation to two individuals of the Taliban for the crime of gender persecution of women and girls in Afghanistan. So this is not a jurisprudence factory. We don't see it as a place just to set norms. It has to have relevance to people that want the shelter. They want shelter, firstly, and they want also the shelter of the law. Don't give in to the doomsters and the gloomsters. Don't give in to despondency, because things are moving. Maybe, unfortunately, sometimes it may appear like a glacial movement, but there is a tremor. I think there is a reawakening, because in the face of the double standards we have seen and the apparent selectivity on so many occasions, people around the world, in villages, people, kids, families who can only dream of being where you are, can only dream of having the opportunities we have, they see clearly that they have rights and states and the powerful have obligations. And we see it in terms of other fora. South Africa, who has suffered so much, the people have suffered so much for the pernicious crime of apartheid for generations. They stood up and filed a case in the International Court of Justice, not for themselves, but for Palestinians. The Gambia, one of the poorest countries in the world, stood up. They stood up for the Rohingya on the other part of the world to say they have rights, and they filed before the International Court of Justice. And we see in the ICC, 41 countries filed and referred the situation of Ukraine to me. 7 states filed the Palestine situation, and others filed Venezuela, a case to come before the court. So there is an activity in which states do realize, for all the weaknesses, for all the imperfections, international law matters, because it puts in the center of the room, under a dazzling light, the contradictions and imperfections that we all observe. And it makes so many people realize, don't just talk the talk, walk the walk. Don't just proclaim, but act. Don't just promise, but protect. The Rome Statute, it's not the law of Italy. In the same way that the Geneva Conventions are not the law of Switzerland, or the Hague Conventions are not something particular to the Netherlands. This law is yours. In the most parched land in the Sahara, to the greenest valleys surrounding the fjords of Norway, there is no land in the world that has not seen at some time in their history the plant of justice bloom. It is the shared heritage of humanity. I'm not in the export business, and you don't need to be either. Because whatever one's religion, whatever one's legal system, common law, communist, Islamic, civil law, you will see in these fundamental principles of humanity that are what is prohibited, certain values, certain norms that we have to take seriously and activate. We need to wake up each other. We need to wake up ourselves to say, as we are speaking, people are suffering. So how do we make the law more effective? The first point, it's too important to leave to the lawyers. Law is too important to leave to the lawyers. It's too important, certainly, to leave to the prosecutor. Too important to leave to judges. Because justice is your birthright. Every person is affected by injustice. And what has to happen is what has happened so well in the environmental movement, You don't need to be an environmental scientist to care about the environment. We need that transformation, that commitment, that sense of responsibility that galvanizes this room, your family, your friends, and communities, and you join hands physically and virtually, metaphorically, symbolically, with people around the world to say we're going to stand up for something. And that something should be principles of justice that prohibit that which cannot be excused, that cannot be explained away, that which cannot be tolerated. Rumi said, where there are ruins, there's hope for a treasure. And there are times when institutions that are built to uphold justice come under sustained pressure. They're questioned, they're weakened, and they're openly challenged. And in such moments, it's tempting maybe to disengage, to say, what's the point? The aspiration of equality is all hot air. Let's look after ourselves. We can't change it. The problem is too big. But despair does not simply reflect reality. Despair shapes reality. It's contagious. And that's why I think despair and despondency are the enemies to progress. Despair and despondency are luxuries we cannot allow ourselves. Because what right do we have, do you have, to despair and have despondency when people who've suffered so much have hope and have expectations and have rights? So justice and the commitment to justice was never built in perfect conditions. It's built by people like you, people more unfortunate than you, people that have sacrificed as much as you have to get where you are, people that would love to sacrifice in different ways to progress, but they feel at the mercy of powerful elements. If we can persist collectively, there is a hope that even in the ruins, as Rumi put it, even when laws and statutes and fine words may have been defaced, have been diluted, we should remember the promise that we made to the past of never forget. We should remember the promise that the present must make to the future of never again. These are serious times, but not hopeless times. We should raise our voice in favor of something which be a world governed by justice, governed by laws, less violence, less threats of force, more sense of responsibility, and a willingness and a humility to see the humanity in the stranger, to see the humanity in our neighbors, to see the humanity in ourselves, and that should also moderate the excesses that continue to scar so much of this planet. Thank you so much.
1: Thank you very much for joining us here today.
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1: You're currently on leave as prosecutor at the moment due to allegations that were raised against you. What, if anything, can you tell us about that and those allegations at the moment?
0: I can't say much, actually, because I'm bound by strict confidentiality obligations that I, of course, must and do respect. Of course, it's been reported and is accurate that I called for an investigation in October 2024. There was an external investigation thereafter. After that was closed, judges were appointed, three eminent judges were appointed by the Bureau of the Assembly of State Parties, and those judges unanimously reported back in March and said, from reviewing the evidence, the underlying evidence, and also the findings of the United Nations, they didn't find any misconduct or breach of authority. The matter is now before the Assembly of State Parties, but more than that, I really shouldn't say.
1: As you mentioned in your speech and with your role as prosecutor, the ICC received major attention for issuing arrest warrants for Benjamin Netanyahu and Yoav Gallant. Before the warrants were issued, you were sent a letter by U.S. Republican senators that said, quote, target Israel and we will target you. And, as reported by the Middle East Eye, you received a phone call from the then Foreign Secretary and former Prime Minister David Cameron, threatening to defund the ICC and leave the Rome Statute. Can you tell us what you felt about this pressure, and why did you go ahead anyway?
0: Well, we went ahead because we followed the evidence. And it's not about us. It's about trying to serve and do right under the law and to those that actually look to the law for vindication and for protection. The senator's letter, in fact, went further, not only target you and your families, was the language used. And, of course, it was a very eminent list of very senior United States senators. It was strange to read because one, of course, has respect for an institution like the United States Senate. But sometimes these letters speak more for those that send them than to those that for whom they are addressed. And yes, it's correct about Cameron. But, you know, I think threats are part and parcel to any judge or any prosecutor anyway. And a judge has to be deaf to those that clamour and look at the evidence. Mm. And I think that's what we have to do as the court is maturing. We looked at the evidence. The men and women of the office did not get deterred by warrants or by sanctions. They kept their eye on the ball, which is focusing on the victims. And the judge did exactly the same. And I think that's how we have to keep going.
1: So you did go through with the arrest warrants. But how could you issue arrest warrants against the Israeli Prime Minister if Israel is not party to the Rome Statute and they've never recognized, for example, the ICC's jurisdiction?
0: Because Palestine is a state party. I mean, the same standard, when there was this cacophony of applause, it seemed to me, when we applied the law, not for applause, but we applied the law in relation to Ukraine and the acts of the Russian Federation. Well, Russia is not a signatory. Mm-hmm. But the allegations were on the territory of Ukraine, and that gave jurisdiction. In relation to Palestine, we looked at both, because certain acts that we looked into, for which warrants were eventually issued, took place, we allege, on the territory of Palestine, and some acts on Israel, on the territory of Israel, which is not a state party, the evidence disclosed that they were committed allegedly by Palestinians. Mm-hmm. And so we looked at the crimes, and we followed the evidence. And we submitted the applications we did, and the judges ruled in the manner they did, issuing warrants both in relation to individuals that were Hamas and also the two individuals that were Israelis.
1: So you announced your application for those warrants in a CNN interview on the 20th of May, 2024, before the pretrial chamber had even ruled. The Guardian then reported in April 2025 that your own staff had asked the judges to issue a gag order on your public statements about the case because they felt your announcements were deviating from standard practice and putting pressure on the bench. Why did you announce the application on television before the judges had decided?
0: Well, in fact, staff didn't do any such thing. That's the first point. I mean, I made the announcement firstly with two lawyers standing behind me, and that's on the internet. And after that, I gave an interview. But it was prosecutorial discretion. You know, deterrence has a value when there are ongoing violations, and also important matters to let victims know that they're not forgotten, and judges will rule upon it. But it was not unprecedented. I did the same thing in relation to Georgia. Mm-hmm. We did the same thing in relation, my predecessors did in relation to, Kenya. The application for summonses were made public, and if one looks at other cases in the past, particularly by the first prosecutor, there were occasions when warrants were applied in secret and occasions when warrants were made public. I took the view, and it's a view I still have, that all things being equal, if there's an immediate arrest opportunity, warrants will be applied for secretly. That's the office did that in relation to President Duterte. It was applied for secretly. And the first the world knew is when that warrant was executed. There are other occasions when, if there's not an immediate arrest opportunity, transparency, publicity, deterrence, and also to show that there is an active investigation, it militates in favor of public announcements, and that's what we decided to do. And the important bit is not even that. Mm-hmm. The important, the headline, independent judges reviewed those warrants, and they issued the warrant applications, they issued the warrants.
1: Going back to the sanctions and the discussions that we had earlier on the letters that were sent by senators, it wasn't just senators. It was, President Trump, in one of his first acts in his second term, imposed sanctions on you and your family. He and Secretary Rubio have boasted about those sanctions. And according to those reports, those sanctions made you lose access to, for example, your Microsoft email address. What signal does this send for the global commitment to international law?
0: Well, it was meant to be painful. It was tough for me and my wife and my children, because it extended Magnitsky sanctions that are sanctions for human rights abusers, alleged abusers. They don't even extend to family members, but my children, their visas were revoked to the United States and bank accounts were frozen. And I was the guinea pig in a way. That happened in February after President Trump's election, and then other elected officials were sanctioned, I think the deputies and some judges, in around August. Some NGOs, Palestinian NGOs, were sanctioned in September. The Assembly of State Party has decried intimidation. But, of course, states need to do a better job, because we're all public servants. And there's been a lot of discussion for a long time about sanctions blocking legislation. In the United Kingdom, we spoke a lot about sovereignty when the Brexit debate was coming along. One would hope that there is action to protect judges that are in the ICC. But I think, I said in the talk, some countries seem to be disorientated. It's an emotional disorientation. How do you deal with a new reality that when your friend and your ally is making taking action that is so threatening or out of kilter with the accepted norms of how one deals with international institutions committed to the rule of law? And, you know, it's gone beyond, as I mentioned. It's special rapporteurs. You see defunding of UN institutions. This does appear to be a concerted attempt to defund or corrode confidence in or capacity of international organizations. And that's why I was really saying this is the moment for all of us to realize we should speak up. Because we remember the Second World War. We remember Niemöller. First, they came for the socialists. I didn't speak up because I wasn't a socialist. And at the end, you know, they came for me, and there was nobody left to speak up for me. And unfortunately, in many ways, we're living in the 1930s, historically, in terms of the state of flux we're seeing. And I think we need to defend our values about what's important. And if we define progress, if one of the ways we define progress is conduct regulated by the law, we should try to practice what we preach. And that requires some stamina, some focus, and not platitudes, but concrete steps by elected officials in different countries.
1: Yep. And with that concerted effort that you were discussing, have you seen that diminish over time with people like yourself continuing to push back? Or has it been consistent and ongoing? Is there any kind of light at the end of the tunnel when it comes to the consistent going after people like yourself, people like Francesca Albanese, and so on?
0: Well, I think the judges of the ICC are resilient, and they have not been dissuaded. The men and women of the office have not been dissuaded. Some states have really spoken up as well. And despite the fact that there may be some kind of riposte, there are enough countries out there that seem to be rightfully unwilling to accept a new type of social or legal political transaction in which they must take instructions in a way that violates their basic principles of their constitution or their sovereignty to conduct themselves in accordance to their own values. And I think the most encouraging is non-politicians around the world, people of all faiths, all denominations, all nationalities, are saying, not in my name. These actions that you're saying are justified by X or Y, they don't accord with my conscience, they don't accord with my values, and you're not speaking for me to justify the types of acts we see, which is to, on many occasions, bludgeon and offer little respite.
1: So far, you have not charged any Israeli official with genocide. But the International Association of Genocide Scholars, a professional association of genocide scholars and Holocaust experts, has said that Israel's conduct meets the legal definition of genocide. The association said this on the 31st of August, 2025. So it's been 8 months since then, and so much more has occurred. Why hasn't any arrest warrant been sought or charges laid for genocide?
0: Well, I've been on leave for a year. I don't want to comment on what I can simply say is this. As a matter of law, I personally have never agreed since the days I was a junior prosecutor in the Rwandan tribunal with this concept that there's hierarchy of crimes. You know, genocide is an inchoate crime. It doesn't actually need anybody to be killed. incitement to commit genocide, for example, can be a crime. There could be a war crime, which is, you know, using noxious gases that allows thousands to have their skin burnt off and asphyxiate. That's prohibited. That may be, on the facts, more egregious. But yes, it's had a value because it represents within it something obnoxious, which is an intent to destroy in whole or in part a group. But we follow the evidence. The office follows the evidence. And the evidence at the stage when we made the applications justified the applications we submitted. And it's very important, as I've said on a few occasions, that we don't give in to pressure or clamour, is to make sure we have the right evidence. And I did the, I think I'll leave it at that.
1: So back to your career as prosecutor in 2021, you announced you were deprioritizing the parts of the Afghanistan investigation, looking at U.S. forces and the CIA's secret detention sites in Poland, Romania, and Lithuania, and to focus on the Taliban and ISIS-K instead. Amnesty International said the decision jeopardized your office's legitimacy. Jennifer Gibson at Reprieve told The Intercept it was a, quote, get-out-of-jail-free card. For the United States and the United Kingdom, 5 years on, with the United States sanctioning you anyway, was that the right call?
0: I think irrespective of sanctions or anything else, it was the right call. People and reasonable prosecutors may have different views. I simply took a view that I knew the capacity of my office. I know the funding. I know the resource. I know the men and women that are overworked. And already we're working on so many other additional, you know, priorities. So I didn't hibernate it. Previous prosecutors had hibernated cases. For example, Darfur had been hibernated. I simply decided I don't have the people, the human resources to everything. Generally speaking, I will prioritize ongoing violations where lives can be saved to historic ones. And by that stage, the case had been deferred for a while. I sought permission of the judges after the Taliban takeover to reopen the investigation. It had been frozen before then because of a deferral application by Afghanistan, which is a state party, which is how we have jurisdiction. I saw what was happening to girls and women and all the rest of it, and I said I want to focus on that. And then Islamic State Khorasan, they're targeting Ahmadi and Hazari and so many other communities as well. But it doesn't mean that anybody's got a get-out-of-jail-free card. There's no statute of limitations for war crimes. And we've seen movement in other systems. You will be aware that Australia, for example, has done the right thing. I commend Australia. They had a Brereton Commission and others investigated historic abuses, and they have done the right thing. And that's what others must, you know, should do under the law. But this is a matter that is still an active situation, so let me leave it at that.
1: You've now sought arrest warrants, against Russian, Israeli, and Myanmar leaders. The one P5 power you've stepped back from investigating is the United States. What's the principal distinction there?
0: The court is curtailed by jurisdiction. And the requirements of jurisdiction are, the, you know, in broad terms, if there's a Security Council referral, if there's a state party that has ratified the Rome Statute where the crime is committed, or if a crime is committed by a national of a state party, we're not out to get anybody. That would be completely wrong. Just because you're this passport holder or that passport holder, you should be looking at jurisdiction, law, and evidence. And if those converge so that you have jurisdiction, there are crimes within the jurisdiction of the court, you have evidence for those crimes and you can prove who's responsible, then the law should take its natural course.
1: So before you became prosecutor, you're one of the most prominent international defense lawyers in the world. You represented Saif al-Islam Gaddafi, Charles Taylor, the former president of Liberia, and William Ruto, now president of Kenya, and many others. You said in the past there's no real difference between defending and prosecuting, that it keeps one grounded. Now that you've been on the other side for 5 years, do you still believe that? And is there a defendant you would refuse to represent today?
0: Well, I'd refuse to represent all of them, because I'm the prosecutor. So it would be a bit of a conflict of interest. See, I'm lucky. I view it as lucky. I grew up in a jurisdiction, England and Wales, in which members of the bar can prosecute one week and defend the other week and act as a part-time judge the following week. And I think it is important because we are united, whether you're a judge, a part-time judge, like a recorder, or one is a prosecuting a case or We're lawyers. We're officers of the court. We have an ethical and deontological responsibility to the court, to the proper administration of justice. And I think I found it enlightening because I've seen things from different vantage points in the courtroom. And I think in the end, we all act as victims, lawyers in the ICC, defense counsel, prosecutors, and we all work together trying to make sure at the end of the day there's a decision which is regulated not by power but by due process. That is not the politically expedient decision. That's very dangerous if you start with the results you want and then make the process get to the decision you want. That's anathema. That's the opposite of due process. And, you know, an example to me, Richard Goldstone, again, I had, as the first prosecutor of the Yugoslav and Rwandan tribunal, he was once asked by the American Bar Association, if I recall, how can we help? And he said, help the defense. So he got it as a South African, the first chief prosecutor and a giant, really, appointed by Nelson Mandela as the first, put forward by Nelson Mandela to be put the first chief prosecutor. I think we have to combine on the separate roles we have, respect each other, because that's one of the unique things of justice. Why we say, my learned friend, it's not ad hominem attacks. It's not about who shines the brightest in the courtroom. It should be which is the best argument and where's the truth and allow that to prevail. And I think that's why I think the bar is a very interesting profession and one that I feel very privileged to be part of. I'm very grateful to that.
1: Now, France, Germany, Italy, Poland and Austria have all signaled they wouldn't enforce the warrants on their territory. Netanyahu's flown over the airspace of multiple ICC member states en route to the United States with no consequence. If the warrants you've issued against a sitting head of government are ignored by the court's own member states, what was actually achieved by issuing them?
0: You know, there's an international obligation to those states that sign up to the Rome Statute to cooperate with the court and to fulfill their Rome Statute obligations. It's not the case that there's been universal compliance. There were cases in the past when Omar al-Bashir, the former president of Sudan, went to a country and was not arrested. There have been cases more recently in the Libya situation where a secret warrant, was unsealed and the individual was arrested in Italy and then released and flown back to Libya. There have been, the examples you've given as well. I just think, look, countries have decisions to make. And there's a saying that I very much like, judges try cases and cases try judges. I think the same applies at the international level, that the states who create these courts, who promise that there will be justice through the prism of cases, will be seen to cooperate fully, partially, inadequately, or not at all. And that has consequences to their standing internationally, but also people around the world, I think, also are fed up to the back teeth with promises made and promises broken. They want to see change and they want to see more humanity, not only for themselves, but for the wider world, because we're all interconnected. We are one large ecosystem.
1: On the topic of one broad ecosystem, how does the fact that, many global powers with tremendous military power, such as the United States, China, Russia, India, and Israel, are not parties to the Rome Statute. So how does this impact on the effectiveness of the ICC to respond to genocide, crimes against humanity, war crimes, and any crime of aggression? How can we interlink in this ecosystem, as you said, if there are people who simply cannot be touched?
0: Two things. It's a great question. It's a work in progress. Some countries, Ukraine was not a state party. It made something called a declaration, Article 12.3 declaration. And that's how we opened the case. But they then ratified the Rome Statute once they got to know how the court worked. Libya, which is not a state party, we had jurisdiction because the Security Council gave jurisdiction. And when I announced in one of my last reports that I intended to find a way to foster complementarity, accelerate our investigations, but find a roadmap to closing the situation with some success for the victims and deliverables, Libya decided to invoke, remarkably, Article 12.3 of the statute. They said, no, we want to involve ourselves. And that familiarity, that cooperation can build trust that can lead to states joining. The big powers have their concerns. We have the United Kingdom, we have France, we have Germany, we have Italy, of course, but we don't have some very populous countries and big powers. But we also see in other international conventions, for example, the 1966 conventions on international civil and political rights and others, that for many years China and the United States were not state parties. After it operated sufficiently and the system matured, they also ratified. And then it's about compliance, how full it is, and all the rest of it. So I just think, look, there's no real option. We can't and shouldn't force states to come to some common ground about these elemental considerations of humanity. It shouldn't be a hard sell to say, look, guys, who's in favor of genocide? And if not, who's against it? And let's work together. I always said that these are quintessential American values, life, liberty, and the pursuit of happiness. We proclaim these truths to be self-evident, that all people are created equal. By the same token, these are values of all cultures, of all people. So there's a great cause for many states to revisit it, but they have to become familiar. We also have to perform better. We have to deliver more, preach less, and show that there is some willingness by the institution and the states that execute cooperation to make sure there's not selectivity and that there is due process and there's not going to be the triumph of politics over principle. Because if that's the case, if you can just make up a process, if you can just get the results you want, why on earth would a state submit to a foreign court and a foreign jurisdiction? It'd be madness. So this is why you've got to have independent judges, an independent process, and due process through all stages. That's one of the litmus tests to the confidence any people will have in their courts or in their legal system, whether that's at a local level, a regional level, you know, a national level, or an international level. One does hope that in the high offices of state, in the capitals of the world, sober reflection and consideration will win the day. Logic, reason, and legality will win the day. We need more light and less heat, meaning more reason and less passion or unbridled passion in world affairs if we're going to pull back from the abyss of ever greater conflagrations and ever greater misery.
1: If you leave office and not one of the warrants you've issued against the sitting head of state or government, Putin, Netanyahu, Meng Onghyang, has been executed, would you still regard your tenure as a success?
0: Well, that's for other people to determine. I think the court already and the registry and the judges and the staff take great credit. We have a former head of state in terms of President Duterte that's currently had a case confirmed and is going to go, has been committed for trial. But I think what we do is follow the evidence. And when judges issue warrants, states have a responsibility. We don't have a police force. We don't have an army. They have an obligation to try to find means to execute those warrants. And I think this is the most important thing by the court by far. People around the world should say and feel that their lives matter. And we're not driven by extraneous consideration about who's in favor and who's out of favor, who's in fashion, who's out of fashion. We don't sway with which way the political winds blow. We try to navigate according to the winds of legality, not the winds of, you know, expediency. And I think that's ultimately that will lead to an ever maturing of the ICC as an institution and certainly of the office.
1: Thank you very, very much for joining us.
0: Thank you for having me.
2: You were just listening to Karim Khan on the International Criminal Court. He spoke at the Oxford Union in Oxford, UK in May. The moderator was Arwa El-Rayes. Karim Khan is a British lawyer and the third prosecutor of the International Criminal Court, the ICC. In June, he was accused of sexual misconduct and has been suspended from his position pending further investigation. He denies all charges and says the allegations against him are politically motivated. The ICC's governing body said its decision to suspend Khan was, quote, not an indication of the final outcome, unquote. The ICC's governing body, the Assembly of State Parties, will decide Karim Khan's status. 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Joe Rich is our general manager and editor. I'm David Barsamian. Thank you for listening.
3: 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This is Sandra Tinglo with the Lowdown on Science. 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But type 2 diabetes guidelines still recommend water. Does it actually matter? Andrew Odegaard and team from the University of California, Irvine wanted to find out. They studied almost 200 people with well-managed type 2 diabetes. One group drank water, the other diet soda. 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But you know what? 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

0: you are an animal. Admit it. Apparently, that's not easy to do. For all our creative and intellectual talents, humans resist identifying as animals. But that's what we are.
1: We'll find out why our need to be number one keeps us from extending our moral code to other species, like the clever fox, the selfish dog, and the lazy lion.
0: Hey, Molly, modern science has erased those ancient tropes from Aesop, but we'll take a look at his famous animal caricatures.
1: Plus, pay tribute to the legions of involuntary astronauts and cosmonauts who helped develop the space program.
2: There's everything from newts and quails, spiders, pretty much anything that you could think of. There's a good chance that we may have sent it into space by now.
0: In this episode of Big Picture Science, how we think about animals, treat animals, and whether we can make space for animals.
3: NPR News in Washington, I'm Ryland Barton. The Supreme Court today cleared the way for the Trump administration to begin mass deportations of 350,000 Haitians who've been living and working legally in the U.S. for years, many of them for decades. NPR's Nina Totenberg reports.
4: By a vote of 6-3, the court's conservative supermajority ruled that the president has virtually unrestrained power to end the legal status of migrants living and working legally in the U.S. under a federal law that accords them temporary protective status, known as TPS, while their home countries are unsafe to return to. Writing for the court majority, Justice Samuel Alito said that the statute bars any court review of decisions by the president and the Department of Homeland Security under the TPS law. The court also rejected a separate claim that the Trump administration unconstitutionally discriminated against the Haitians based on race. Nina Totenberg, NPR News, Washington.
3: The evacuation of thousands of stranded sailors in the Strait of Hormuz has been paused, posing a challenge to President Trump's efforts to reopen the vital passageway. It comes after a cargo ship was hit by a projectile. That happened hours after Tehran threatened against vessels using the strait without Iran's permission, as NPR's Aya Batraoui reports.
5: Iran's Revolutionary Guard says ships must coordinate with its naval forces in order to transit the Strait of Hormuz. Its statement Thursday says transit outside of approved routes is, quote, prohibited and very dangerous, and that violators will be dealt with. It comes a day after nearly 50 ships carrying millions of barrels of oil made their way through the waterway along a route near Oman after an interim peace deal was signed between Iran and the U.S. Iran's foreign minister says his country's in dialogue with Oman to define the future administration of the waterway and its maritime services. The U.S. and Gulf Arab states say they will not accept tolls. However, Iran and Oman say they're discussing costs of services to administer navigation through the waterway. Aya Batraoui, NPR News, Dubai.
3: Florida Republican Governor Ron DeSantis has announced the closure of the Alligator Alcatraz Immigration Detention Center. It was built in the Florida swamps last year.
6: I don't think you would see us doing this again. This was temporary. This was an emergency measure. And we thought that it would be 6 to 12 months, and that's what ended up happening.
3: Immigration advocates criticized it for unsafe and inhumane conditions. Federal officials say they no longer need the extra capacity to handle detention and deportation because they have more permanent facilities. New York City's Rent Guidelines Board voted to freeze rent for the city's rent-stabilized tenants, fulfilling a campaign promise of Mayor Zoran Mamdani. Landlords say a rent freeze would be unfair, saying owners are also struggling with rising costs and will have to skimp on maintenance if they can't raise rents to keep pace with inflation. U.S. stock market drifted to a mixed finish today. This is NPR News from Washington. Vermont is set to become the first state to ban paraquat, the commonly used herbicide that experts say is linked to Parkinson's disease. Some farmers worry about the impact on their profits, calling it a valuable tool for their operations. Paraquat is banned in many countries due to its dangers. The U.S. men's soccer team plays Turkey tonight in its final World Cup group stage match. NPR's Becky Sullivan says the U.S. is already qualified to advance to the knockout round.
7: The U.S. beat Paraguay and Australia, while Turkey lost to both teams. So the outcome of this game won't change anything. The U.S. are the winners of the group and have locked in a favorable path in the knockout round. Still, U.S. coach Mauricio Pochettino says he won't pull any punches.
8: We want to win, and we want to ride to the next stage with three victories, if that is possible.
7: However, four key starters are carrying yellow cards, meaning if they pick up another, they'll be suspended in the critical round of 32 game next week. Also, star winger Christian Pulisic is coming off a calf injury that caused him to miss a game. Meanwhile, Turkey could be feeling desperate to come away with even one win at this World Cup. The game kicks off at 10 p.m. Eastern Time. Becky Sullivan, NPR News, Los Angeles.
3: Some Native American tribes are today marking the 150th anniversary of the Battle of Greasy Grass, known to many as the Battle of Little Bighorn. It comes to be celebrated as a symbol of resistance and resilience. Tribes came together on a sweltering day in June 1876 to defeat Lieutenant Colonel George Armstrong Custer and more than 200 of his troops. They'll be marking the victory with songs, horse races, and a reenactment of the famous battle. This is NPR News.
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0: The Lovely Trill of the Lyrebird. The name of this Australian avian suggests an instrument, and indeed, the lyre is the shape of this animal's fan tail. But this bird also loves to make music. The lyrebird has not just a broad tail, but also a broad repertoire. In a BBC Earth documentary, that includes imitating another Australian bird, a kookaburra. The lyrebird can mimic other visitors to its forest home, for example, the auto-advanced shutter of a 35mm camera, a car alarm, the chainsaws of lumberjacks working nearby, we know that animals have extraordinary abilities and that our lives have intruded upon theirs, sometimes with calamitous results. Yet, on the whole, we see animals as so separate from us that we're not always nice to them. Now, why is that? We share 4 billion years of evolutionary history. Why is our relationship with our animal relatives so fraught? And can we find a way back into the animal kingdom? This is Big Picture Science, and I'm Seth Shostak.
1: I'm Molly Bentley. In this episode, a scientist takes on the notion of animals described in children's books, a bittersweet tribute to the species that rocketed into space, and why humans stubbornly resist identifying as animals, even though we are. Can we do better? This episode, Make Space for Animals.
0: Yesterday, I saw a video of an orangutan driving a golf cart. Did you see that, Molly?
1: Yes, I saw that. It was incredible. He was driving it, I think, with one hand.
0: Yeah, and with full confidence, too. I mean, he didn't seem the least bit tentative about it. He was steering it around. He looked like a better driver than a lot of my friends, I'll tell you that.
1: Yeah, it looked like he was surveying the grounds. So he had that kind of nonchalance, looking around, as though he had been doing this every day.
0: Yeah, well, exactly. And that's what I thought. I thought, you know, people are worried about robots taking over their jobs. What about the orangutans? I mean, this guy was good. No accident. He got to the tree he wanted to get to. Everybody got out. They were all safe and sound.
1: You know, we wonder about the veracity of the videos that we see on social media. So I did check it out on Snopes, one of the go-to websites to find out what is real and what's not. And the reply from them was true.
0: Really?
1: That this video shows an orangutan driving a golf cart.
0: Well, driving a golf cart's one thing, but playing golf, you know, that requires a certain mindset.
1: Okay, so it turns out that is an animal story that really happened. And we know that animals can do extraordinary things, but what about how they're portrayed in other stories? Like the one about the crow raising the level of drinking water in a pitcher with stones, or the lion resting its paw on a man's lap.
0: If these stories sound plausible, even sensible, it's because many of us grew up with these tales of tailed and feathered creatures. Although it was written 2,500 years ago, Aesop's fables are still read to children today. The animals in these stories have qualities we recognize as human. Even grasshoppers have emotions in Aesop's world, where the animals give us moral instruction. Here's a familiar tale.
2: Okay, so this has to be the best known of Aesop's fables, the fable of the tortoise and the hare, where famously, of course, the tortoise bets that it can beat a hare in a race, and the hare thinks, well, of course I'll take this bet, because I'm much, much faster than a tortoise. The fox sets the course, gets them off to a start, and the tortoise just plods away continuously. The hare, being very arrogant and believing that it's going to win, thinks, oh, I can go and have a nap, and I'll still have plenty of time to win. And of course, the hare falls asleep and wakes up in time to see the tortoise plodding its way over the line. The moral of the story is that slow and steady wins the race.
1: In her book, Aesop's Animals, The Science Behind the Fables, Dr. Winpenny assesses whether these moralizing stories you heard growing up ring true from a modern scientific perspective.
0: And to what extent have they typecast his animal protagonists, even today, whether it's the sly fox, the selfish dog, or the clever crow? And did he anticipate modern science and actually get some of his animal descriptions right?
1: Let's get an introduction out of the way, Joe. Who was Aesop?
2: Now, the popular view is that he was a slave. He lived in Greece in the region of 600 BCE. And he won his freedom through his incredible wit and ability to tell stories to the people who were, you know, maybe higher up in society. And, you know, famous people like Aristotle and Herodotus referred to Aesop and to his fables in their works. So, you know, suggesting they very much thought he also was a real person. But modern scholars today point out that there are quite a few inconsistencies in these depictions of his life, and it has been suggested that he might well be a fictional character that was created about the same time as the fables started to be recorded.
1: So Aesop may or may not have been a real character, but certain is his fables are real, and they've had incredible longevity. So, Joe, let's begin with one of the animals close to your heart because you studied them, and that is crows. And could you describe how one crow behaves in the tale of the crow and the pitcher?
2: Yes. So this is, again, quite a well-known fable, I think. You've got a crow. It's parched. It can't find any water, desperately thirsty, and it comes across a pitcher, which is half full of water. And the crow tries, you know, really tries to stretch its head into the pitcher and to reach the water, but it can't. So what it does is it goes and it picks up stones and it starts to drop them into the pitcher. And each time it drops a stone, it causes the water level to rise a little bit. And bit by bit, the water level rises enough for the crow to actually drink. And the moral of that is that necessity is the mother of invention.
1: This may be the one fable in which Aesop strongly anticipated our scientific understanding of crows. You shared the research that was done in 2008 where this almost this very scenario played out in a lab in Cambridge. What happened?
2: Absolutely. This fable is based in fact. So we're in Cambridge. We're with researchers Nathan Emery and Chris Bird, and they're studying rooks. And what Nathan and Chris wanted to do was really to test Aesop's fable. Would the rooks behave as Aesop's crow had done and drop stones into the water? And they found that several of their birds did do this, with the exception that they hadn't been deprived of water. So what they had instead was a very juicy little worm, which was tacked to a piece of cork and floated at the surface of the water. So they dropped stones in order to reach their tasty worm.
1: We know that crows are quite intelligent. There have been many studies that have demonstrated that in different ways. But really then the question is, what is intelligence? And maybe one way to answer that is to talk about the role of tool use in demonstrating intelligence. Would that apply to crows? And what would that say about their intelligence?
2: Yes. So pretty much the most famous bird tool user is a species of crow. It's the New Caledonian crow.
1: What do they use for their tools? Not just rocks, right?
2: No, so not rocks. So they're using stick tools, which could either be little twigs, or sometimes they snip out little bits of leaf edge, and they will use them to probe for larvae and grubs and other things from dead wood.
1: They hold it in their beak, and then they poke this... they poke the stick into a hole in a tree, something like that?
2: Yeah, exactly. So there's some evidence that they do actually craft the end of the stick tools into little hooks. And the leaf edges that they snip out have little barbs on the edge of them, and they hold them so that the barbs are pointing backwards. So when they poke them into a piece of rotting bark, if there's a grub inside, it often gets snagged on the tools so that they are better able to pull it in and retrieve it. So, you know, they're kind of like chimpanzees fishing for termites using sticks.
1: Which of the Aesop's fables that you write about shows the greatest mismatch of fact and fable

0: stealthy, that it's a predator. Probably it would not wear sheep's clothing, but the rest of it sounds accurate. What troubles you about this fable?
1: The thing that troubles me about the fable is that in order to disguise itself, that wolf must be capable of something called tactical deception. What scientists talk about as a theory of mind, being aware that other individuals have their own thoughts and beliefs and feelings, and manipulating them in order to deceive them. And there is no evidence that wolves possess that in any form.
0: Now, we know that Aesop's Fables do an entertaining job of providing moral instruction, and certainly there's a stickiness to their instruction, because those who were read Aesop's Fables as children, they remember those morals. But I'm wondering if you think that some of these fables have done harm to our long-term perception of animals. And if we come back to the story of the wolf and sheep's clothing, you write that it is the darkest form of anthropomorphism. Wow. So say a little bit about maybe some of the harm that these fables have done.
1: My problem, I think, is that the world has changed so much since Aesop's time. That means that we're still treating these animals according to characterizations that were created 2,500 years ago, potentially. And Aesop couldn't ever begin to imagine how much the world has changed and how much animals actually need our help. We're facing a global ecological catastrophe at the moment with climate change and biodiversity loss. And I think it's kind of incredible that we might still be influenced by these stories from a long bygone era.
0: Well, certainly with wolves, I think that some of that characterization of wolf leads to maybe an outsized fear of them. And that may feed into the way that we try to control some of the populations. If you were to write a fable, a new fable with a wolf in it, how would you characterize that wolf and what might that moral be? I know I'm putting you on the spot here to create a new fable, but what might it
1: be? So wolves are not deceptive animals. The most that they do is steal food from each other. They live in packs which are strongly family focused. They're very, very loyal within those packs and playful.
0: So they're straightforward. They're loyal to their family. They're playful. That's a very different story. That would be a very different story.
1: Very different, yeah. So they're showing a lot of the traits that we really value in our own societies.
0: Well, I'm going to start using the phrase, as loyal and playful as a wolf, beginning now.
1: Yeah, I like it.
0: If I may, I will try to summarize the tale of the dog and his shadow. This is another fable that you include. So a dog is carrying a piece of meat home, and he goes over a bridge. He looks over the bridge down into the water. He sees his reflection, and in thinking it's another dog with a piece of meat and wanting that meat too, he snaps at the other dog, thereby losing his meat he was carrying in his mouth. And in the end, he has none because, Joe, dogs are greedy. That's the moral, right? Don't be greedy like a dog.
1: I was just going to say, I think most dogs would probably go for the meat. If they saw another dog with meat, I think they'd probably go for it.
0: Okay, there I was trying to give more credit to dogs. But one of the things you highlight in this section is the role of the mirror test in assessing an animal's intelligence. And what do we understand about how dogs do perform with the mirror test? When they see their reflection in a mirror, do they recognize themselves, or do they think it's another dog?
1: The mirror test, to give a very brief background, is the gold standard test within behavioral biology for assessing self-awareness, whether or not animals recognize themselves in their reflection, that they know that that is actually me. And it was developed in the late 1960s by Gordon Gallup, and he carried it out with chimpanzees. And the test, he put a little mark on the eyebrow and on one of the ears of the chimpanzees. He gave them various types of exposure to a mirror, and he found that when the chimpanzees woke up and he put them in front of the mirror, they were exploring their faces and their ears because they could see the reflected image and they could see that there was something different. Well, I should say, firstly, dogs fail it. They just didn't really show that they got

0: at it at all. So the controversial thing is whether there's one single test, the mirror test, which tells us whether or not animals are self-aware. You know, in the case of dogs, they primarily use their noses when it comes to meeting other individuals and gleaning information about those other individuals. You know, they have a good sniff and they get a lot of information from that. So is an experiment that is based on their visual ability, is that really the most relevant way to evaluate self-awareness in those animals?
1: It's an excellent point, and to the point of dogs being super sniffers, which is certainly what they are, they have abilities with their noses that we do not have, and so maybe an updated story, fable about the dog would be curious about your environment, collect as much information as possible, and also be loving and kind, because another animal, which is just so loving. Well, finally then, Joe, I wonder whether you think we should continue to read Aesop's Fables. And if so, if maybe we shouldn't also have a modern book about animal behavior on the bedside table as well.
0: Yes, I think the answer is we should continue to read them. I like the idea of having a book on animal behavior on the side. Maybe I can recommend one.
1: Is it called Aesop's Animals by any chance?
0: I think there's this book called Aesop's Animals, which might well work.
1: Well, Joe Wimpenny, thank you so much for joining us for this discussion of Aesop's Fables.
0: Thank you so much for having me. It's been a real pleasure.
2: Joe Wimpenny is a zoologist and is the author of Aesop's Animals, The Science Behind the Fables.
3: Did the tortoise win the race?
4: With ease.
3: Oh, I see what you mean by slow and steady wins the race, Pop.
4: There's also another moral, son. One that applies to the hare.
3: Bet I know what it is.
4: What?
3: Haste makes waste.
2: Our moral instruction may be at least partially tethered to Aesop's fables, but that hasn't persuaded us to somehow include animals in our moral code. That's for later in the show. But first, if Aesop had written a fable about a dog going into space, what might the moral be?
5: So she went up on Sputnik, and she was the first creature to orbit Earth. The mission was designed to never come back. So her fate was already written, essentially.
2: Aesop may have anthropomorphized his creatures, but real animals have achieved what only a very few humans have managed, crossing the final frontier into space.
1: The story of these involuntary pioneers next. This episode of Big Picture Science is Make Space for Animals.
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0: The fable about the tortoise and the hare has staying power. It's been told for 24 centuries, but the tortoise and the hare have been immortalized in another way. They are among the non-human animals that have gone into space, an achievement that only a relatively small number of humans have matched.
1: 5, 4, 3, 2, 1, 0. Liftoff. We have a liftoff.
0: Tortoises and rabbits, which are cousins of the hares, join the cats, frogs, ants, fruit flies, dogs, monkeys, and chimpanzees that have boldly gone where others have not so that humans could follow. But let me walk back boldly, because they had no say in the matter, and some of the animals were undoubtedly terrified.
2: A recent feature in National Geographic magazine gave tribute to these multiple species of astronaut and cosmonaut, some of whom began rocketing into space, that is, up and down, as early as 1947. But in 1957, the Soviets launched Sputnik 2 with the first living creature who would orbit Earth, a dog named Laika.
3: This is the cabin for Laika. It has been comfortably outfitted for her flight. During the training period, Laika was familiarized and became well accustomed to her cabin.
2: The National Geographic feature is bittersweet because, of course, the animals did not choose their missions and many perished along the way. But graphically beautiful, with a compelling summary of the history of these lesser-known space exploits, the feature Animals in Space made a strong impression on us. Its creators, Taylor Magiacomo and Alexander Stegmeier, join us.
4: In the most basic form, they were trying to figure out what would happen to humans. I mean, beyond a certain elevation, we just weren't even sure. So I think that there's a history of humans using other animals for that scientific research and that study. The first time, I mean, I think in researching the story, a really fascinating one was about in the 18th century, a duck, a rooster, and...
0: sheep, I think it was.
4: A sheep, you're right. Okay, you know what I'm talking about. A duck, a rooster, and a sheep were sent in a hot air balloon in a demonstration in France. And I think just to figure out what would happen to them. So, you know, the first, the rockets that we used to send things into space went at such incredible speeds. We didn't even know if an animal or a creature could survive going that speed. Never mind, once it reached space, what would happen to it?
0: Well, by the time, Taylor, that we get to the first chimp in space, that was 1951, this is still the U.S., Ham was his name, and I think that was part of an acronym for some space hardware company. But he was taught to press buttons, manipulate levers, and so forth. What were his tasks on board, do you know?
5: Mostly just, like, mind puzzle games, like if a light came on, hitting the button according to that light, things like that, making sure that Ham is conscious and following directions and still able to just perform normally under those excruciating circumstances.
4: You know, the questions we are trying to answer initially are, can a human survive or can a creature survive the force to get to space? Could they survive in space? But then finally, like, did you have any cognitive function? You know, like you could maybe live and you would be breathing, but maybe you would be incapacitated somehow.
0: Taylor, I presume that the illustration of the dog in space at the top of your story is the canine cosmonaut Laika. Tell us her story, how she ended up going into space and her mission.
5: Well, the main illustration at the front of the story, that is unfortunately not Laika. That is an unidentified space dog. But Laika, her story is fascinating and extremely sad. She became a space hero. So she went up on Sputnik, and she was the first creature to orbit Earth. The mission was designed to never come back. So her fate was already written, essentially. She was just going to quietly fall asleep in space and then die up there. But unfortunately, that was not the truth. Something went wrong, and she overheated hours into the mission, and that truth came out years later.
0: Like, where did the dog come from? Do you know? I mean, did the space agency have a canine kennel out back or something?
5: She was just a stray. Russia liked to collect strays off the street and just kind of test them to see which ones could fare the best under these conditions, and she was one of the, I guess, strongest ones.
0: You drew an illustration of the capsule, didn't you?
5: I did.
0: It's sort of like a high-tech bread box.
5: Yeah. There's a at the bottom of the capsule, there's the cabin where her and all of her sensors were. And then at the top, there's the satellite transmitter that looks like a big old sphere globe thing. And then the top of that is a radiation sensor.
0: But didn't this set up an ethical debate, even without knowing that Laika's fate was not a good one? What was the public outcry? Do you have any idea?
4: Yeah, we have some sense of it. You know, I think there's all it wasn't as widespread as you might think. But, you know, they had only ever planned a one-way mission. So I think that sort of touched the nerve for a lot of people, I think, especially in some parts of the world where there was a burgeoning conversation about animal rights. And initially, after Laika took off, at least to the research that Taylor and I had done, the Soviets hid that she had died so early on in her flight, to the extent that the New York Times even reported that there might be a mission that would recover her, which was, of course, never the case to begin with.
0: Taylor, one thing about the graphics is they give a face and they give an individual identity to these critters. You know, they have personality. You know, did you feel that yourself, that you know, there was no longer just a name in a book?
5: Yeah, so one of my main ideas for this was to put a face to all of these critters and put their face. I wanted to show the individuals that sacrificed their lives, essentially, for this. So I used historical photos for all of the larger charismatic species, like the dogs and the primates, and even some of the smaller rats and mice that were named and had photos of. And that also adds where you can see the sheer number of animals. On this spread, I have 313 portraits of animals on this piece. There's some repeating fruit flies, didn't hear it from me, but everyone is unique and its own critter because they are unique.
0: Yeah, some of the monkeys that you drew, Taylor, these hats, I mean, you weren't trying to make them stylish. What was the point of the hats?
5: No, unfortunately, these were not just for aesthetics. These hats were to cover electrodes that were implanted into their skulls. A lot of these primates in these joint missions with Russia and the U.S., and even France's Felicet cat, they had electrodes that were implanted in the skull for sensors to make sure that their brains were still working correctly during the missions. So, yeah, the hats were just kind of to cover the site of those electrodes.
0: Alex, you include a diagram to represent the countries whose space programs use or used, in any case, animals. No surprise that the vast majority of the missions have been the United States and the USSR. What other countries, though, have used animal subjects?
4: Many, and surprising ones, to be honest. In the early years, France, like with Felicet, was participating in the space race, and China was early on as well. Most other countries weren't at that time. But later on, Japan starts sending animals in the 90s. And then more recently, Israel, Iran, and China again has reignited its program. And then most recently, actually, India is looking to build their own space program, but they're trying to, you know, jump the line, maybe I'll say, and go right to sending humans into space. So they're not even going to use animals as test subjects in their space research.
0: Did any of that change, I mean, in that direction, that is, fewer animals, after Yuri Gagarin went into space in 1961? Because if you could successfully send humans, you know, well, you don't need to send dogs or something like that.
4: Yeah, absolutely. Once we achieved sending humans into space, it totally shifted the concentration of the space program. Because at that point, it was more about getting humans to the moon and that next level or that next frontier of space. And so you see a drastic drop-off in what animals were sent. Because again, initially, those animals were just helping us understand the real basics of space, you know, and what it would be like to get there and how do you survive and what are the environmental conditions that you need to send a human there? How long can a human last there? And then what happens is after that, animal research starts to be sort of like they're like stowaways. Not exactly, obviously. They're very, very intentional. And I think I should also be clear that all animals sent to space, especially today, are with very clear guidelines, research, intentions, and it's a very well thought out process. But in terms of how that information was cataloged, it sort of stopped being shared on a public level, you know. It was just sort of small mentions of these other things that were sent up there. And it wasn't until, you know, later in the 60s and the 70s, really the 70s and 80s, I should say, where we start sending animals for other purposes, you know, to test other additional things that we want to learn or understand about space, about microgravity, about radiation, about biology, that then these animals have sort of other purposes besides just their general survival.
0: It was sort of a bring them back alive goal, I guess, for certainly in the early years. Tanner, tell us, what was the biggest and smallest thing that went into space that you illustrated?
5: So the biggest thing was definitely the chimps, so either Ham or Enos. The smallest thing is the tardigrade, as they are microscopic. Many people that I have talked to that aren't in the science field didn't even know tardigrades existed. So that was a lot of fun, and they're really small and are hardy and somehow immortal.
0: Yeah, well, that's the thing about tardigrades. To begin with, they really are microscopic. I suppose if you know there's a tardigrade on a sheet of paper in front of you, you might be able to see the dot, right? But you mentioned they're very, very tough, and I'm probably mistaken here, but I think that some tardigrades actually, by accident, crash into the moon. My guess is that they're probably still alive, but those tardigrades are so tough, you can do all sorts of stuff with them. So finally, Taylor and Alex, you're sitting next to someone on a bus, and they ask you, what was the worth of all of it? I mean, was it worth sending animals into space? Was it worth the lives of the animals that didn't make it? What would you say?
5: I would say it was worth it. The beginning was definitely more touch and go regarding survivability, but in general, we have learned so much from these creatures.
4: You know, it is any kind of animal research. It's always a delicate topic, especially in modern times of a conversation. But I think it was absolutely worth it. I think there's so many things that we benefit from on Earth that we don't even realize we've learned from our research in space. And then, of course, there's always the adventurous and fantastical thinking of what happens if we have to live in space one day, you know? And so we're still learning about those things. There's still so many unanswered questions about space, you know? Can humans procreate in space? Can anything procreate in space, you know? So there's a lot of biological research that's happening with living animals, with animal specimens and other biological specimens that I think is incredibly important to science.
0: Well, Alex Stegmaier, I'd like to thank you so very much for elucidating the adventures of the first space astronauts.
4: Thank you. It's great to be with you today.
0: Taylor Maggiacomo, thanks very much to you for such an intriguing piece of work.
5: Thank you. I'm glad everyone enjoyed it.
2: Taylor Maggiacomo is an associate graphic editor at National Geographic, and Alexander Stegmaier is a freelance graphic editor at the magazine. A link to their feature, providing a visual timeline of every animal that has gone into space, is on our website, bigpicturescience.org.

0: Well, we made room for them in our rockets, so why don't we make room for them in our ethical treatment of one another?
1: One of the things that's difficult is trying to take the moral codes that and values and norms that relate to us as a species and try and extend them out.
2: Coming up, why humans have trouble admitting and accepting that we are animals, and why it's time to share the planet more equitably with our furry, feathered, and finned relatives.
0: This episode of Big Picture Science is Make Space for Animals.

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0: In the mid-18th century, Johann Christian Bach composed his symphony in G minor, Opus 6, Number 6. Dramatic stuff. It's compelling harmonies, the complex orchestral depth, the dramatic swagger. Well, that thrilled listeners of that era with Sturm und Drang, that is to say, storm and stress. Similarly, those who stroll through a New York forest at dawn are thrilled by the symphonies offered there, which you might call Feder und Schnabel, feather and beak.
1: Different kinds of music, to be sure, but each spectacular in its own way. And sure, the violin is a difficult instrument to play, but consider what's required for a songbird to make music. Songbirds can do amazing vocal tricks with their voice boxes. They can independently control the branches of an organ called a syrinx. These birds can produce two unrelated pitches at once, even making one rise and the other fall at the same time. I'm lucky if I can whistle a single note.
0: And these animals' ability to make music is frequently cited as evidence of their intelligence, even their special status. Yep, one of these animals, because humans are animals too. Or have we forgotten that?
1: We have forgotten that. According to Melanie Challenger, a researcher, philosopher, and the author of How to Be Animal, A New History of What It Means to Be Human, she's familiar with what voice boxes are capable of doing. She is also an opera singer.
0: She makes the case for embracing our animal selves. After all, although it ends up winding through the primates, the human evolutionary lineage is animal all the way back to the sea squirt. We share the overwhelming majority of our genetic material with animals.
1: Yet, the frequent practice in Western science and philosophy has been to separate ourselves from the barking, braying, squeaking, snorting creatures whose company we keep.
2: And exceptionalism, as it is at the moment, across really most of the world, sees a sharp moral divide between humans, on the one hand, and all of the rest of nature. So it doesn't matter if you're a gorilla or you're a toucan or what kind of creature you are, what kind of capability you have. If you're not a human, you have almost no real intrinsic value, so almost no true moral value on your own terms, whereas human beings are perceived as having full possession of moral status.
1: We have been talking in the show about how we rely on animals for companionship, food, labor, and as subjects for science research. We use animal characters to provide moral instruction. So why do we have trouble extending our ethical codes to them?
0: Okay, but still I ask you, Melanie, humans are animals, sure, but they do have some exceptional abilities that set them apart, don't they?
2: Yeah, that's true. So I like to say humans are exceptional, but exceptional doesn't mean superior. So all animals, to a certain extent, are exceptional. They are the product of their evolutionary imperatives and their conditions. And it's remarkable if you can echolocate, for instance. All species have something exceptional about them. We make symphonies and we have a cognitive niche. We can do all kinds of remarkable things in our hypersociality, with our cultures and with our minds. For sure, that makes us exceptional. But making a moral leap from that is much more complicated. And defining what it is that would make humans only the possessors of any kind of moral value, that's even harder still.
0: I'm not here to defend the Homo sapiens, but maybe I will, because I don't think that many people would contest the idea that physiologically we are animals. That's pretty clear. And even more, that our desires or our competitive natures or whatever you care to point out, a whole lot of our behavior can be found in other species. But you point out this moral difference, I guess, because, you know, animals, I mean, if they're predators, you know, they kill other animals. But for them, it's not a moral question. It's survival. So we could assure ourselves that we have this moral superiority. You've already mentioned that. And since animals don't really have morals, isn't that true?
2: I think just because we are moral agents, so as in we have the ability to think in moral terms or to develop abstract moral ideas, just because we are moral agents doesn't limit the number of moral subjects that there are. So that's the first thing that I would say. And to look at orangutans as an example, now orangutans are incredibly similar to us in one particular way, that they have a similar kind of gestation period for their offspring, and the babies stay with their mother and continue to learn with their mother and continue to have relationships with their mother throughout their lifetimes. If there's something like love, human love, in the animal kingdom, it's likely with the orangutan. And yet, we still paradoxically live in a time where orangutans are desperately endangered at our hands. We kill them, we take their lands, we destroy their whole evolutionary future, because we are absolutely convinced that only we possess moral status. And yet, if we look at that creature, it's really difficult to turn around and say, well, you can't write a piano sonata, so that's why I'm, you know, can treat you as though you have absolutely no moral status. You know, funnily enough, I work in classical music. I work alongside one of our finest composers in the UK, Mark Simpson. So I actually work with someone who does write symphonies. And it always amuses me when I hear back that kind of thing about human exceptionalism, because I always want to ask the questioner, do you know what, can you write a symphony? Because my suspicion is that that sort of incredible ability that we raise so high among humans is actually very rare across the population. And I certainly wouldn't want to decide that the individual who can't do that has a lesser moral status than the individual who can. It's not a good foundation for our moral behaviour, and we shouldn't apply it across the species boundary either.
0: I think that bad as it may be, you know, the people on the planet today are more sympathetic to their confreres, if you will, to all the other DNA-based life, which is to say all life, than predecessors might have been. How do you feel about things like giving, well, the orangutans, for example, rights that they could defend in a court? I mean, should they have not just environmental regulations that control what you can do with their land and all that sort of stuff, but I mean that they actually have rights?
2: Yeah, so I think we are moving to an era where the moral circle is expanding. You could argue that there was a time, and probably in different worldviews, that moral circle did not contract as much as it has done in modern industrial societies. So I worked with Inuit hunters, for instance, in the earlier stage of my career, and with the kind of some Inuit points of view, you have to treat other organisms with respect, that you don't treat them, you treat them as interrelated, and you treat them as having, being possessors of value and rights on their own terms. Obviously, in the history of Western legal thinking, we're really far away from that, but you have things like the Non-Human Rights Project led by Stephen Wise and other projects like that that are showing, and you know, we've had the rights of nature, wild law sort of on the horizon, that, and recently the idea of ecocide, we're definitely seeing both a moral and, as a consequence, a legal shift. And that will inevitably continue. What I think is important is that we recognise that organisms can communicate on their own terms. Now, we're not going to drag them into a court of law. They don't want to be there. It would be distressing for them were they to be there. But we can listen to them, and we can respond to what they either vocalise or behaviourally show us about their interests. I do believe that many other organisms are capable of communicating their own interests to us. But we will only respond to those when we regard them as having a value on their own terms.
0: Well, what's the path toward that? I mean, we have modern biology. Of course, everybody, I think, now knows that they are an animal, at least in the physiological sense, in the biological sense. And personally, I'm willing to be an animal. I mean, the dog here has a pretty good life, you know, just eating and sleeping, chasing those squirrels. But how do I deal with it? You seem to suggest that if I'm willing to admit that I'm just another watery bag at a basic level, the same as a lot of other watery bags, and, you know, maybe I'll be more sympathetic to the other creatures here. Is that the idea? Should I stop eating animals or stop taking their habitat? What should I do?
2: Well, I think fellowship is the key to our morality. I think it's really important to understand what it is that inspires our moral action and our moral agency. And usually it turns on compassion. And I mean that in the literal sense. So compassio, to suffer with others. So to have empathy for them, to recognize that they, and key to this is also recognizing that their life matters, that their form of suffering matters. It might not be translatable quite to our form, for instance. We're looking at totally different body plans, totally different body forms out there, different needs, different desires. But I do believe it's only fellowship and only inspiring fellowship that is likely to properly motivate us in a moral shift. But personally, yes, I'm very determined and hopeful that that shift is coming.
0: Finally, so if we extend a moral code that we develop to, you know, not just our next in line smartest critters on the planet, like those orangutans, you know, what would that look like? I mean, do the bacteria on the floor here, do they get rights of some sort?
2: Yeah, so that's always the concern that people have when we start to trespass into the moral lives of other organisms and moral status. So the way that I try to see this is that our moral duties should be determined by the organism in its own beautiful singularity. One of the things that's difficult is trying to take the moral codes that and values and norms that relate to us as a species and try and extend them out, because it seems to make sense. And in fact, we already do it to a certain extent with other mammals, because a lot of the things that we've encoded, so for instance, the kinds of suffering that we've encoded, the kind of cognitive traits that we have, so our sense of subjectivity, for instance, we've encoded into law and into our moral values. And it feels relatively easy to extend that out to, say, chimpanzees, to the great apes broadly, to even potentially to dolphins. These are another very social mammal. But once you start looking at a shark, for instance, it starts to get a little bit more problematic. Once you're talking about a hummingbird, you're in the realms of it being completely bizarre. And so our best bet really is to look at moral subjecthood. So to recognize that life is a good starting point for assuming there is some sort of intrinsic value there, that there is agency in all life, and therefore there is an intention, even if that intention is only to persist, for instance, in all life, and that is some kind of moral status that we can recognize. But your duties are going to be determined by the differences in those organisms, and your duties and the sorts of ways that you might behave towards a hummingbird, for instance, and the sorts of needs that a hummingbird might have to flourish, or a single cell organism or a sponge on the ocean floor, are going to be wildly different to the needs and the duties that would follow when we consider a dolphin or a primate or a fellow human.
0: Melanie Challenger, it's been a real pleasure speaking with you.
2: Oh, a pleasure, Seth. Really enjoyed it.
1: Melanie Challenger is a writer-philosopher, and she is the author of How to Be Animal, A New History of What It Means to Be Human. Well, Seth, we're at that point where we ask what the big picture is here. And what do you see as the big picture?
0: Well, for me, the big picture was that we have changed our attitudes, our relationships to animals, right? I mean, we heard about all those space critters that entered the final frontier and so forth and so on. That's extremely interesting, actually. But for me, you know, exploiting animals, nobody ever thought of it in that way. Nobody thought that it was a bad thing. And we've been exploiting animals for 300,000 years.
1: Well, I'm thankful that our attitude toward animals have shifted. I think there's still a great deal further to go on the ethical front. But it also seems interesting to me that we need to evaluate animals in terms of their intelligence and establish their intelligence as a marker of their value and whether or not we should accord them ethical consideration. I don't know if it matters whether or not an animal is intelligent. I think what's important is that animals can suffer, and animals have complex emotional lives, and these should be guides as to how we treat our fellow animals on this planet. And as we stated in the show, we are also animals. Humans are animals, and these are our companions, and you know, they deserve respect.
0: Well, I mean, that extends a certain way back in evolutionary development. I don't know how you'd feel about, you know, according all these attributes, if you will, our behaviors to things like cockroaches, right? They deserve our respect. Yeah, at a certain level they do, but, you know, it's not the same as a horse, for example, or a cat or a dog or any of the, if you will, other vertebrates that are so close to us.
1: Melanie Challenger said they don't need to be the same, and I would agree with her on
0: that.
1: But
0: how do we define the border?
1: Well, that's complicated, so I guess we'll have to apply ourselves. I mean, what you say about a cockroach is, yes, I don't know that I would try to advocate for, in a court of law, for the rights of a cockroach, but I also wouldn't torture a cockroach because I know a cockroach, and some scientists argue that cockroaches have consciousness. A cockroach can feel pain. Tell the story of your walk through the forest of Borneo and what happened, because I understand that it made a big impression on you.
0: Well, it did. We got to this nature reserve. It's actually a national park in southern Borneo. You know, surrounded by jungle and just this small boat going up this narrow river. Anyhow, eventually we got to this nature preserve, and there were the orangutans. And, you know, they saw us. They would, you know, every day they would see humans, so it wasn't so special for them. It was special for me, though. But they, you know, they would come down for the food and all that sort of thing. But at some point, a young orangutan descended from the tree and took my hand and walked alongside me for a while. It was completely natural, as a child would do it. And that made an impression.
1: What did his hand feel like?
0: It felt like a human hand. It wasn't any different. A little smaller, maybe. It was a young orangutan.
1: That is so sweet.
0: But it, you know, it was memorable.

0: This show is made possible thanks to the animal instincts of senior producer Gary Niederhoff and assistant producers Brian Edwards and Shannon Rose Geary. I am executive producer of Big Picture Science, Molly Bentley.
1: I'm SETI Institute astronomer Seth Shostak. Also, a big thanks to our listeners and our Patreon supporters.
0: Original music in the show by Dewey DeLay and June Miyake. And a special thanks to Laika and Ham and the other animals named and unnamed who contributed to the space program and whose memory inspired this episode, and to all the species who contribute to the stunning diversity of life on this planet. This episode of Big Picture Science, exploring our relationship to them, is called Make Space for Animals.
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0: At 3GMT, this is the newsroom from the BBC World Service with me, Chris Berrow. A massive rescue operation is underway in Venezuela as the country recovers from two of the worst earthquakes it's seen in more than a century.
1: We just bolted. Everything in the house got smashed. It's all a total mess now.
0: We'll hear about the aid that's been promised by the United States. King Charles has revealed that he paid $17 million tax on his private income in the last financial year. Researchers have managed to read a scroll that was burnt to a crisp in the eruption of Mount Vesuvius nearly 2,000 years ago.
2: We're using X-rays to be able to see inside, and then software, including AI, to be able to actually read the evidence of the ink from the interior.
0: And later...
3: This training center is living proof that it was built with the future in mind.
0: We'll look at how the tiny nation of Cape Verde has invested in football as its exceptional run at the Men's Football World Cup continues. First, the news.
4: BBC News with David Harper. Venezuela's health minister says at least 235 people are now known to have died in Wednesday's powerful back-to-back earthquakes. But large numbers of people are still unaccounted for as rescue teams try to find survivors in the rubble of collapsed buildings. Our Latin America correspondent Will Grant reports.
5: The agonizing wait continues for relatives of the missing following the two powerful earthquakes that struck Venezuela in the space of a minute. Some survivors have been found alive under the cement and twisted metal. Graciela Mora was pulled from the ruins of a building in the city of La Guaira. When the earthquake began, I clung so tightly to the doorframe that I broke my finger, she said. But the floors gave way and my friend was gone.
4: The US military says it's sending two naval vessels and aircraft, including transport planes, to help with relief efforts in the aftermath of the Venezuelan quakes. It's part of an international response that's seen specialist rescue teams arrive from countries including the US, Mexico, the Dominican Republic, Spain and Qatar. The UN humanitarian chief, Tom Fletcher, told the BBC that his organisation is coordinating the global response.
6: We're in it for the long haul. We've got to save as many people as we can, pull them from the rubble, and then we start the really difficult job of helping them rebuild their lives, getting them medical treatment, food, water, shelter. We know how to do this. We've got really strong, experienced teams. Tomorrow will be another long day. Tonight will be another long night. But every single minute, every single hour counts.
4: King Charles has become the first British monarch to publish his tax bill. He paid $17 million on his private income in the tax year to April last year. In total, Charles has paid some $40 million in tax since becoming king in 2022. Separately, it's been revealed that King Charles and Queen Camilla will not move into Buckingham Palace when a refurbishment that's already cost $430 million is completed next year. Buckingham Palace will still be used for state visits. The US Supreme Court has struck down a law in Hawaii that required people to get permission to take guns into private premises that are open to the public, such as shops and hotels. It's the latest ruling by America's highest court in favour of gun rights, as Orlando Teal explains.
7: The 6-3 decision by the Supreme Court justices is a win for the Trump administration, which argued that the law violates the Second Amendment of the Constitution, the right to keep and bear arms. Hawaii's law required gun carriers to get a property owner's express permission before bringing a handgun onto their business premises, if it's open to the public, such as a restaurant or shopping mall. Four other US states, California, Maryland, New Jersey and New York, have similar laws, which could now be challenged.
4: Orlando Teal reporting. This is the latest world news from the BBC. The UN Shipping Agency has paused its programme to oversee hundreds of ships transiting the Strait of Hormuz after a cargo ship reported that it had come under attack. Two US officials, speaking on condition of anonymity, have said that Iran fired on the vessel. A New York City housing board has voted to freeze rents for about 1 million regulated apartments for up to 2 years, delivering a key campaign promise of Mayor Zoran Mamdani. Mr. Mamdani calls it a historic victory for New York City tenants. Researchers have used artificial intelligence and imaging technology to read a carbonized rolled-up papyrus scroll that was burned during the eruption of Mount Vesuvius. It's the first time such a scroll has been read in its entirety. Dating back about 2,000 years, the scroll is one of the oldest recovered from a library in Herculaneum, which was buried under ash along with Pompeii in 79 AD. Clitia Sala takes up the story.
8: Until now, scientists studying ancient texts recovered from the eruption had to choose between preserving the scrolls and opening them. This seems to no longer be the case. With the help of advanced imaging, sophisticated computer techniques and AI, researchers have been able to virtually unwrap the scroll. The text contains references to Stoic philosophy and discusses concepts ranging from ethics to art.
4: At the World Cup, Group D's final games are underway, with Turkey leading co-hosts the United States 2-1 at half-time. The other match, Paraguay against Australia, is still goalless. Earlier, the Netherlands secured top spot in Group F with a 3-1 victory over Tunisia. In the group's other match, Japan and Sweden battled out a 1-1 draw, which sees both teams qualify for the knockout phase. Earlier, there was a shock in Group E when Ecuador defeated Germany 2-1. Germany had already qualified. And that's the latest BBC News.
0: This is Chris Barrow with the newsroom. A massive rescue operation is gathering pace in northern Venezuela after Wednesday's devastating back-to-back earthquakes. The confirmed number of deaths has now risen to 235, with thousands still missing. Specialist rescue teams from the US, Mexico, Qatar, Spain and the UN have arrived to help search for survivors in the rubble of collapsed buildings. The epicentre of the tremors was to the west of the capital, Caracas. Our reporter, Vanessa Silva, is in the city.
9: I'm right now in the Chacao municipality. This is one of the areas most affected in the city, since it's the point where the geological fault line runs through. This area was affected during the earthquake that hit the city in 1967 and is affecting now. The damage that were at that moment are now being repeated, and we can see buildings collapse. We know that at least four in this municipality, I was around two of them, where many people from the government rescue teams are gathering there. Also heavy machinery trying to remove the concrete in the hope that look for survivors.
0: Dr. Pedro Javier Fernandez is involved in the humanitarian effort. He told us about some of the challenges.
10: We have to remember that Venezuela is in the context of a humanitarian complex emergency. All our hospitals lack supplies, lack medicines. We are not able to provide medical attention to our people in a normal day. Now, with this tragedy, the emergency is even bigger and it's more difficult to face than in the other country, because not only the needs are more, the structure of the hospitals and the lack of medical equipment makes it even harder to provide medical attention.
0: The response to this disaster is a big test for the government of Delcy Rodriguez and for the Trump administration. Since the US military intervened in January, when President Nicolas Maduro was abducted and flown to the United States, his former deputy has been running the country, but is heavily dependent on decisions taken far away in Washington. The United States has now pledged $150 million in aid and said it's sending two military ships, transport planes and helicopters to help with relief efforts. But how this contribution pans out is being closely watched. Until last year, it would have been the aid agency USAID that responded. However, as part of spending cuts masterminded by Elon Musk, many of its employees were dismissed and those left were absorbed into the State Department. Rebecca Bill Chavez was Deputy U.S. Assistant Secretary of Defense under President Barack Obama.
11: There is a lot of muscle memory in USAID about how to react to these sorts of natural disasters. So that is gone. And it's going to be interesting because the capacity now at the State Department, it's much thinner. It could very easily become very improvised. Something else that USAID had was that it had long-term partnerships with organizations like the UN, with the International Committee of the Red Cross. So it's going to be very telling, I think, to see. It's going to be a challenge.
0: I asked our Washington correspondent, Hal Griffith, whether the American aid is a significant amount.
12: I think it is compared to some other nations. Whether it will be enough, I doubt. It will be the only amount that they will need to spend. As you said, total of $150 million. Now, $50 million of that will go towards NGO spending in the area, partly to the World Food Programme, to International Medical Corps, to Samaritan's Purse, people who have a presence already, and then a further $100 million contributed to the UN office, which is coordinating in the international response. So while it is a start, I'm sure more will be needed globally, but certainly there may be even an expectation that the White House will be prepared to spend even more in the coming days.
0: Yeah, I imagine that in Caracas, with the US having intervened so strongly at the beginning of the year and removing Nicolas Maduro, that they would be looking to the United States to say, come on, we're sort of deferring to you now.
12: Yeah, when you consider the US took control of domestic politics in Venezuela in January and then control of its oil sales since then perhaps there's a need for the US to be seen domestically, to be stepping in and owning this and responding to the disaster. Now, for his part, the Defence Secretary, Pete Hegseth, said that when lives of our friends are on the line, America moves. So clearly, casting this as a relationship, a friendship, and a bond between the two countries where they can call on each other. And we know that Secretary of State Rubio spoke to the interim president, Delcy Rodriguez, in the hours straight after the earthquake, pledging support. She responded on social media to thank him and also responded directly to a message from President Trump saying that it was, you know, something that the nation would never forget, that helping hand being extended to the Venezuelan people during difficult times. So from her part and her administration's point of view, the interim administration, we must remember, in Caracas, they want to keep this relationship healthy and happy in their time of need.
0: I wanted to ask you about what the reality of this help will look like now that USAID has been dismantled. That was the organization which would have picked up on this. We talked about some of the cuts that Elon Musk made to staff. Their employees were dismissed. So how is the reality of this now on the ground working out now that USAID is no more?
12: Yeah, it's almost 12 months since the US Agency for International Development closed its doors. And we were told at the time by President Trump that the spending should be more aligned with America first. Now, arguably in Venezuela, there is no situation where his worldview might fit with that, in that they want to remodel the politics and the economy in Venezuela, and they're in a time of need. So this money, the new money being pledged, can be seen as that sort of reshaping domestically of the political situation. Clearly, there was need there before the earthquake. However, we've heard at the BBC from people talking about the healthcare crisis in Venezuela, which is already under strain before the earthquake. And so, you know, you can see how, as we said at the start of this conversation, more than the original $150 million may be met if that need is going to be met as well.
0: Hal Griffith in Washington. Next on the newsroom, you may or may not be interested in football, but the Men's Football World Cup is underway at the moment, and it's a fascinating case study in tournament design. Normally, for the maths to work nicely, you want a number like 32 or 16 when it comes to teams, because it halves and halves again until you're left with two in the final. This World Cup, though, started off with 48 teams. So to get back to a nice number like 32, you've got to knock out 16 of them, which is pretty awkward. Now, there's a match on Saturday between Austria and Algeria that's taking place, and both sides probably want to lose that so that their draw for the rest of the tournament is better. There was also a famous match in 1982, West Germany versus Austria again, and both teams wanted Germany to win that one by one or two goals. The statistician David Spiegelhalter has been telling Haven Davis why 48 teams is just not a good number.
13: I should first of all say I'm not particularly interested in football, but this is absolutely gripping. Austria and Algeria are currently second and third in Group J, both on 3 points, Austria ahead on goal difference. But the point is that the winner of the match will end up a runner-up in Group J, and they will have to play Spain in the first round of the knockout competition when they're down to 32, which isn't a match that either team particularly want to face. And the loser of the match will end up in third place. But because of this odd 48 teams doesn't go nicely, and they want to get 48 down to 32, out of the 12 third-place teams, they're letting eight go through. The top eight of the third place teams go through into the knockout round, and they will play winners of other groups. So, you know, they're quite a tough matches they're going to have when they do go through. The point is that it could be in the best interests of both Austria and Algeria to lose in that case and just become a high place, third place team.
14: There have been lots of situations before where oddities come up about tactical play, but the thing that FIFA did after that Germany-Austria game back in 82 is they said that the last game in each heat, those games are going to be played simultaneously, so you don't really know necessarily what your rank is going to be in the group because something's going on simultaneous to the game you're playing. It's a little bit more complicated where you've got a third place team coming in. It's harder to make it tense right to the end of the group. I think that's really what's going on here.
13: Yeah, ironically, Algeria was the team that was eliminated because of Germany and Austria signing a non-aggression pact in 1982. And it's always rankled in Algeria. So personally, I think they're going to be playing to win, even if it means facing Spain. But I've been checking all the rules. And as far as I can see, there's nothing in the FIFA disciplinary code that teams have to try to win. If they unlawfully try to fix the match, then obviously that's against the rules. But there's nothing in the actual disciplinary code. But there is a fair play code that says they're supposed to play to win until the final whistle.
0: David Spiegelhalter, and this is Chris Barrow with the newsroom here on the BBC World Service. Now, royal families the world over are not legally obliged to pay tax, but those in the Netherlands, Norway, Sweden and the United Kingdom do make voluntary tax contributions on private income, although those details are rarely made public until now. King Charles has revealed the annual accounts for the British royal family, and they show that he paid $17 million

0: have decided not to move in here, and it will be the first time that a monarch has not permanently resided at Buckingham Palace since the reign of Queen Victoria. So it is a really significant moment. It's also a really personal decision on the part of the King and Queen. They will stay at Clarence House, which is just across the road from Buckingham Palace. It's where they have both lived for more than 20 years. It's much smaller, it's much homelier, it's a cosier building. And I think two people in their late 70s just did not want, personally, the upheaval of moving themselves and their staff to a whole new building. But Buckingham Palace will remain very much monarchy HQ, and the business of royalty will still be focused in the building. So there'll be grand events, state dinners, banquets at Buckingham Palace. It's just the King and the Queen will not permanently live there.
1: A cynical person might say that the King's tax bill was revealed at the same time and in the same announcement as this to try and perhaps soften the blow. Is there some suspicion that that's the case, or do you think that it is really the King just wanting to be more transparent about his finances?
0: I think he definitely wants to be more transparent about his finances. You can always wonder quite what is the thinking and the timing of royal announcements. But this has come because basically there has been such scrutiny over royal finances in the past few months, particularly after the situation with Andrew Mountbatten Windsor moving and losing his titles. It's kind of opened up a closer look at the way royalty works. And I think both Buckingham Palace for the King and Kensington Palace for Prince William were very understanding of that and knew that they need to perhaps give more to show transparency and openness and accountability. So that is behind us getting those figures for the amount of tax that both the King and Prince William are paying for the first time. It is part of a strategy from Buckingham Palace to be more open. The slight problem with that is that although we now have the figures, which is new information, we don't have any detailed understanding of how they reach those figures and the breakdown of how they got to those tax bills.
1: We understand that the King is in the top 100 taxpayers in the UK, which really puts him up there on the list. Does that kind of knowledge change the public's opinion of the royals?
0: I don't think so necessarily, but I think there is a definite shift in mood around what the public want to know about the royal family. The sense of the royal family being a little bit at arm's length, in the distance, something that just sits there, that's always been there. That mood is shifting. I think there is a bit of a clamour in some places to understand more of how they work, how they are paid for, are they value for money, which is why we're getting a little bit more of the financial information now around tax and around how they are publicly funded through a mechanism called the Sovereign Grant. If you don't like the monarchy, are you going to change your mind because you know how much tax the King and Prince William pay? Probably not. But it is a shift and a move to a degree of greater openness.
1: Daniela Ralph. Astronomers have discovered two planets outside our solar system, known as exoplanets. Both of them are about the size of Jupiter, but less dense than candy floss. Researchers say these two super puff planets orbit a star more than 1,000 light years away. James Kumarasamy has been speaking to George Dransfield, an astrophysicist from the University of Oxford and lead author of the study.
2: Superpuff planet is a planet that's, you know, really, really big, but very underdense for its size. So, I mean, you know, things that are roughly the size of Jupiter, we might expect them to be the density of Jupiter, but these things are about 20 times lighter than Jupiter itself. So it's a very, very surprising find.
3: And two of them together.
2: Yeah, exactly. So, I mean, we've discovered so far about 6,300 odd planets. Of those, about 37 of them are super puffs, but only four other systems contain more than one superpuff. So this system is really special because it's not just multiple superpuffs, but they're the biggest ones we've ever found, and the star is nice and bright. So that means that we can actually do a deep dive to, you know, investigate the system further.
3: And that, I was going to say, the brightness, is that how you found them? Because the star, nice and bright, but what, more than 1,000 light years away?
2: Yes, definitely. Over 1,000 light years away. The brightness of the star helped, but we actually discovered them using the transit method, which is when a planet passes in front of the star along our line of sight and blocks out a small amount of light temporarily. So we get that dip in brightness that allows us to infer the presence of a planet.
3: Interesting. I'm not sure if this is your turn of phrase, but it's a rather lovely one, that they are comparable to a nice blob of shaving foam.
2: That is indeed my turn of phrase. Yeah, if you squirted some shaving foam into your hand, then that's the kind of density that we're talking about for these planets overall.
3: Wow. And what do we learn from them?

0: whenever we find something that's an outlier that doesn't kind of fit our understanding of planet formation, it allows us to kind of extend our understanding of how planets can form and the diversity of the outcomes of planet formation. I mean, if you look at the solar system only, then you really wouldn't think planets are that diverse, but exoplanets have shown us that some very weird and wonderful things can happen out there. And superpuffs, especially double superpuffs, they're huge outliers. So it really allows us to understand our place in the cosmos.
1: George Stransfield, who's an astrophysicist from Oxford University. Still to come on the newsroom, we're in Cape Verde to try to find out the secret of the tiny African nation's success at the World Cup. Before that, though, it sounds like an impossible challenge. How to read a 2,000-year-old papyrus scroll that was burnt to a crisp when Mount Vesuvius erupted in what is modern-day Italy. Now, though, with the help of AI, a team have managed to virtually unroll the scroll from the library of a luxury Roman villa in Herculaneum. It's one of hundreds of incredibly fragile rolls that the Vesuvius Challenge Project are working on. Brent Seals is a professor of computer science at the University of Kentucky and one of the founders of the project.
2: You don't have just the volcanic, you know, damage, but you have aging for 2,000 years, the archaeology, and then the last 250 years, I mean, bless everyone's heart, but people did the best they could at, you know, trying to hold off, and not everything got preserved. I mean, a lot of things are fragmentary or even completely destroyed. So we're operating on 300 or 400 of the worst, which is why we're using x-rays to be able to see inside, and then software, including AI, to be able to actually read the evidence of the ink from the interior. You can map the entire internal structure using what's called x-ray tomography. It's essentially a three-dimensional map of everything inside the scroll, but at a very, very fine resolution. And once you get that, you can see where all of the folds are, not just the outer ones, right, but the interior wraps. And then the software lets us localize those folds and unwrap them. We can actually read coherent, complete manuscripts. What we've found are original books that were on the shelf in AD 79 when the volcano exploded. First of all, we have some titles and authors that no one expected. For example, Philodemus on the Gods, Book 8. You know, it's kind of a shocking surprise to realize Philodemus wrote a series of at least 8 books on the gods. It's a little bit like, you know, realizing that there were more Harry Potter books than just the first 2. I mean, it's an esoteric world, right, of ancient literature and classical study, but that's the kind of stunning thing that's coming out now.
1: Brent Seals from the University of Kentucky. Now let's return to the World Cup, where the underdogs Cape Verde have become something of a sensation after holding football giants Spain and Uruguay to a draw. Now, their next match is against Saudi Arabia on Friday, and it's an important one because it will determine whether they go forward to the knockout stage of the tournament. The BBC's Paul Ngia has been to see how the team trains.
3: At a training facility in the capital, Praia, young aspiring players are honing their football skills. They are passing the ball to one another, controlling, shooting, and running around separate parts of a refurbished artificial pitch. Several years ago, football was mostly played on the bare ground. But thanks to the technical support and funding from FIFA, some sports facilities here were modernized.
4: One control, one attempt, and I'll do 2 attempts. Let's go.
3: Bola Prafrente Academy founder and head coach, Silveria Nedio, says such projects are laudable.
4: This training center is living proof that it was built with the future in mind. I started working here in 2010, 2 years or so after the place was opened. I founded the academy, and today kids that were here back then at the age of 8 and 9 are now part of the Blue Sharks team. I never stopped offering training here. I've been doing this for 15 years and haven't trained players in any other facility.
3: Among the key players in the academy is a 12-year-old striker called Gianluca Marcolin, who coach Nedio describes as a rare case. He may look small for his age, but I'm told he's quick, dribbles well, and has impressive goal-scoring abilities.
5: Football has always been a dream. While growing up, I saw many players playing. I got inspired, I started playing, then I decided to join Bola Frente Academy. The player that inspired me the most since I started playing is Messi. I like him a lot. Without the academy, I wouldn't have played in tournaments, I wouldn't have won the prizes that I got. I believe without it, I wouldn't be the person that I am today.
3: Academies play a crucial role in nurturing young players in the country. But despite efforts from the government and the Football Federation, analysts say more needs to be done to develop the sport locally, including making the Football League more professional. Mario Semedo, president of the Cape Verdean Football Federation, tells me he's got a plan.
6: I think it will not just create motivation around local football, but another advantage of our World Cup participation is that we will also invest part of the FIFA bonus into developing local football. We will boost training, especially in football academies, and improve local competitions. So, this is how we can leverage our World Cup participation.
3: Cape Verde's exploits were perceptible during the World Cup qualifiers, where they edged continental football giants Cameroon. But few people would have imagined they would hold behemoths Spain and Uruguay to a draw at the global tournament. The Blue Sharks play against Saudi Arabia on Friday in a crucial game to book a ticket to the second round. Although the outcome is hard to tell, both sides will likely approach the game with much more intensity.
1: Paul and Gia reporting, and there's more sport on the BBC News website. That's all for now, though, from the newsroom.
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0: This is the BBC World Service, and after the news, the global story. Support for Israel and the US has been an unwavering reality across both major parties for decades, but there are signs those days might be over. Are there cracks in the usually rock-solid US support for Israel? And what could that mean for Israelis? Join me, Tristan Redman, in 2 minutes.
1: BBC News with Chris Barrow. Venezuela's health minister says at least 235 people are now known to have died in Wednesday's powerful back-to-back earthquakes. But large numbers of people are still unaccounted for as rescue teams try to find survivors in the rubble of collapsed buildings. The country's interim president, Delcy Rodriguez, has visited the worst-hit area, the state of La Guaira. The US military says it's sending two naval vessels to help with relief efforts. King Charles has become the first British monarch to publish his tax bill. He paid $17 million on his private income in tax in the year ending last April. The authorities in the French capital Paris are bringing in restrictions on the sale and public consumption of alcohol this weekend. The measures are designed to ease the pressure on hospitals overwhelmed by patients during a fierce heat wave. The US Supreme Court has struck down a law in Hawaii that required people to get express permission to take guns into private premises that are open to the public, like shops and hotels. It's the latest ruling by the court in favour of gun rights. A New York City housing board has voted to freeze rents for about 1 million regulated apartments for up to 2 years, delivering a key campaign promise of Mayor Zoran Mamdani. The decision was greeted by cheers from tenants. At the World Cup, the final games in Group D are taking place. At halftime, it was goalless in the game between Australia and Paraguay. In the other game, Turkey, who can't progress, it's tied 2-2 with the United States. Researchers have used artificial intelligence and imaging technology to read a carbonized rolled-up papyrus scroll that was burned during the eruption of Mount Vesuvius. It's the first time such a scroll has been read in its entirety. It dates back around 2,000 years and is one of the oldest recovered from a library in Herculaneum. BBC News.
0: The idea that the United States is a staunch supporter and ally of Israel has been a political truth for decades, whether you're a Republican or a Democrat.
2: America has never flinched from its commitment to the state of Israel.
3: America is proud to be Israel's closest ally and best friend in the world.
4: One thing I can say definitely will never change is the unique bond that unites the United States and Israel.
0: Even Barack Obama, who sometimes had a tense personal relationship with Benjamin Netanyahu, was steadfast in his support for Israel, the country.
5: While we may at times disagree, as friends sometimes will, the bonds between the United States and Israel are unbreakable.
0: But could that all be changing?
6: If I was in the cabinet of the Israeli government, I might not be attacking the only powerful ally that I have anywhere left in the entire world.
0: This is Vice President J.D. Vance, just a few days ago questioning Israeli attacks on Lebanon, which in his view could have imperiled a Middle East peace deal.
6: Anybody in Israel who thinks their biggest problem is the President of the United States needs to wake up and smell the reality of the situation that country is in.
0: And in the New York City Democratic primary elections on Tuesday, U.S. support for Israel was on the ballot and lost.
7: There's no question Israel has been a big issue in this race.
8: We cannot keep paying for Netanyahu's wars with our tax dollars. Democratic voters across the country are saying this loud and clear.
0: From the BBC, I'm Tristan Redman in London. And today on The Global Story, are there cracks in the historically rock-solid US support for Israel? And how is this affecting Israelis and their upcoming elections? Here on the show, guys, we really wanted to dig into what might be behind this changing relationship between the United States and Israel. And so to do that, we're calling on our very own expert gumshoe reporter in Washington, D.C., Asma Khaled. who knows her way around the city. Later on, we're going to cross to John Donison, the BBC's John Donison in Jerusalem. But I'm pleased to say we're going to spend a bit of time with Asma first, who's been doing some reporting on this. And Asma's going to explain to us what's behind all of this. Asma, great to have you on the show.
9: Well, thank you. Thank you for inviting me onto the Global Story to talk about this all. It's a storyline, actually, that I've been following over a number of years as a political correspondent. As you know, I used to be here in Washington.
0: So, Asma, if you'll permit me, I mean, it's kind of political orthodoxy that the United States supports Israel. How have we arrived at a point where that might be changing?
9: Well, you're correct in saying that it's certainly been conventional wisdom that U.S. foreign policy supports Israel. That has been the case. You can go back to the 1960s, 1970s. This was bipartisan approval across Republicans and Democrats and lawmakers. Interesting, recently it's become clear to me that the center of gravity appears to be shifting, particularly among Democrats. And I will say, look, this has been a slow evolution in some regards, and we'll get to that in a moment. But the moment this really became clear to me was when I began to see comment after comment from what I would describe as 2028 Democratic presidential hopefuls. They haven't all announced officially that they're running. But take someone like Rahm Emanuel, former mayor of Chicago. He was the chief of staff under President Barack Obama. And, you know, during the Obama administration, they directed money toward Israel's Iron Dome defense system. And recently, I heard him singing a very different tune when it came to taxpayer financial assistance for Israel.
10: Israel's in a different place today. And what I said was, and I believe, taxpayer support for purchasing weapons is over. You will be able to purchase weapons just like any other ally with any other restrictions. That's what Germany, Japan, UK, you'll have it just like that.
9: And Rahm Emanuel is not the only one. We've seen Gavin Newsom, the governor of California, be asked about this issue. The former transportation secretary, Pete Buttigieg.
11: Like, it's one thing to want to make sure that Israel can shoot down missiles that are being rained down on them by the Iranians. And it's another thing to be sponsoring Netanyahu going in to annex the West Bank or, you know, going in to invade Gaza, right?
9: Increasingly, as Democrats are eyeing the White House in 2028, it appears that support for Israel is a sort of litmus test, and I cannot overstate how fundamentally different this is in Democratic Party politics. You know, I remember being in these cavernous halls covering the Democratic debates in 2020, and you heard someone like Bernie Sanders, who was running at the time, and many folks in the chattering political class thought of Bernie as a fringe lefty candidate, someone who wasn't, in their view, going to become the nominee. Bernie Sanders spoke about conditioning aid to Israel.
12: $3.8 billion is a lot of money, and we cannot give it carte blanche to the Israeli government, or for that matter, to any government at all. We have a right to demand respect for human rights and democracy.
9: I remember there was this debate in Atlanta in 2019 where he spoke about Israel.
12: I am pro-Israel, but we must treat the Palestinian people as well with the respect and dignity that they deserve.
9: Said the U.S. ought to rethink its allies, rethink its alliances.
12: So we need to be rethinking who our allies are around the world.
9: I mean, these comments were very novel to be hearing in public amongst Democrats running to be president of the United States.
0: Was that controversial at the time when he said that, Asma?
9: When he spoke about conditioning aid to Israel, I recall that later Joe Biden, who was also running and obviously became then the president of the United States, was asked about those comments and said it would be absolutely outrageous to withdraw aid from Israel on the condition that they change a specific policy. So, no, this was not the conventional attitude in the Democratic Party. If we fast forward to where we are today, when we look at candidates possibly eyeing the presidency in 2028, at least on the Democratic side, I am hearing things in public that I have never heard in previous election cycles. But I would say, Tristan, it's not just politics, even when it comes to policy. You know, I mentioned conditioning aid to Israel. It was thought to be an out-of-the-box idea, let's say, on the Democratic side, you know, 4 years ago. In April of this year, you saw a record 40 Democratic senators vote to ban arms sales to Israel. And that caught my attention. I mean, frankly, it caught a lot of reporters' attention because you had not seen a vote like that take place on Capitol Hill before.
0: Okay, so things are shifting now. But back in the day, Democrats and Republicans generally didn't agree on very much, but they did agree on support for Israel. But why was that an exception that there was this bipartisan support?
9: I mean, I think it goes back many, many decades. If you go back to the 1960s and 70s, in the minds of many Americans, Israel was seen as this tiny nation fighting for its survival. And this was a sentiment that I heard covering, you know, someone like Joe Biden or Kamala Harris. Let me give you an example. I remember covering Kamala Harris, and she's recounted this story over the years of being a little girl and going around with a box collecting funds to plant trees in Israel.
13: I fondly remember those Jewish National Fund boxes that we would use to collect donations to plant trees for Israel.
9: And it's a story she shared to show her deep-rooted support for Israel. And that was commonplace in Democratic Party politics.
13: Years later, when I visited Israel for the first time, I saw the fruits of that effort and the Israeli ingenuity that has truly made a desert bloom.
9: And so that was the norm for decades. There was bipartisan consensus for this unwavering support of Israel over the years, particularly from lawmakers.
14: Well, when did you start to see cracks in that support for Israel? Is it as simple as when the Gaza war got underway, or is it more complex than that?
9: You know, Tristan, I actually did a story looking at this very issue back in 2021 when I was at NPR. So it has been an evolution over the years. But in reporting out this story for our podcast, I called up a couple of pollsters because I wanted to actually understand when did they begin to see the shifts in American public opinion. The first major pivot point that one pollster pointed me toward was George W. Bush's administration and the years after September 11th, in which more Republicans appeared to support Israel, in part because white evangelical support for the Republican Party grew. And many evangelicals tend to have a strong support of Israel through a theological lens. And so you began to see support for Israel along more partisan lines.
14: Yes. Okay. So what happens next then?
9: So then let's fast forward to the days of the Obama administration. President Barack Obama, quite bluntly, did not have a smooth relationship with the Israeli prime minister, who was at the time also Benjamin Netanyahu. Netanyahu was vocally opposed to what I would describe as Obama's signature foreign policy idea. That was the Iran nuclear deal. And isn't it so strange how everything in the past seems to be now recurring in our current moment of politics? But the reason this is particularly significant, pollsters told me, is that there was a moment in 2015 when Netanyahu came at the invitation of some Republicans in Congress and addressed a joint session of Congress, which is a big deal for a foreign leader to come and address lawmakers.
15: My friends, I've come here today, because as Prime Minister of Israel, I feel a profound obligation to speak to you about an issue that could well threaten the survival of my country.
9: The Obama administration was really miffed by this. They saw it as a move to undercut his authority, and in particular because Netanyahu blasted the Iran nuclear deal.
15: Now we're being told that the only alternative to this bad deal is war. That's just not true. The alternative to this bad deal is a much better deal.
9: He did not want this to go through, and that really annoyed a number of Democrats. I think over 50 Democrats boycotted the speech altogether and didn't show up. And what I heard was that was a major point of division, because what you began to see was some people viewing Netanyahu's decision as a particularly partisan issue. It was an involvement in U.S. domestic politics. And so you saw some Republicans really, really supporting Netanyahu. In fact, one pollster told me that he did a poll at the time in which he found that Netanyahu was as popular among Republicans as Ronald Reagan, which is for some context, Ronald Reagan has always been an enormously popular Republican president. Democrats, their views towards Israel began to decline.
14: Yeah, essentially the sequence of events was Obama and Netanyahu had a tense relationship. That led to Netanyahu coming to Washington, addressing Congress without the say-so of the White House, and that essentially being seen as a thumbing of the nose to the Democratic side of Congress, and therefore creating the beginnings of a kind of a rift in a party political sense. Is that right?
9: And it deteriorated, and it has been deteriorating since then. You know, I mentioned that I did a story about the relationship and attitudes towards Israel in U.S. public opinion in 2021, looking at how the violence in Gaza, because there was also violence Hamas in Gaza around that time point was marking a shift in the American political debate around Israel.
14: So it's in that context then that October 7th happens and then the Gaza intervention. In some ways, though, it's counterintuitive, isn't it? Because October 7th was a hugely traumatic moment for Israel and people in the United States who had been longtime supporters of Israel rallied around Israel in support, didn't they? But did that sentiment not last?
9: What I can say, Tristan, is that as the war continued in Gaza and as the death toll in Gaza grew, we saw public opinion amongst Americans move away, it appears, from Israel. And this is not just one poll. You can look at survey after survey from reputable polling outfits that have been tracking this attitude over time. So they have some metric of comparison, a place like, say, the Chicago Council on Global Affairs or Gallup or the Pew Research Center. And to give you a sense of the scope of what we've begun to see, a Pew poll from March of this year found that 6 in 10 Americans have a very or somewhat unfavorable view of Israel. That was up 7 percentage points since last year and nearly 20 points since 2022. So a real dramatic difference over the last couple of years, it appears.
14: And do we have any sense from those numbers, the division between Republicans and Democrats in that level of support, in that decline of support for Israel?
9: There's definitely a partisan divide. If you look at, you know, this Pew poll that I cite or other polls as well that have looked at Democratic and Republican attitudes, you'll see that more voters who identify as Democrat or Democratic leaning do seem to have an unfavorable view of Israel. When you look at Republicans, a majority of Republicans do continue to have a more favorable view of Israel, though I will say some of the polling suggests that unfavorable attitudes in the last year have ticked up amongst Republicans, particularly among younger Republicans.
14: All right. So it would seem that the wavering on Israel is primarily happening on the Democratic side. Mm. But there are a lot of prominent Republicans as well, like Tucker Carlson, who are also expressing some wavering support on Israel. So what's going on in the Republican camp?
9: The most recent war that the United States conducted with Israel and Iran, but also you could argue even last year's 12-day war, have exposed some cracks in the traditional unquestioning support for Israel that we had amongst Republicans, particularly it appears amongst some younger Republicans. But you mentioned popular podcasting personalities like Tucker Carlson or Megyn Kelly.
16: I do think that even I, as I look back, I'm like, I'm pro-Israel. I say I'm pro-Israel. And I've been asking myself lately, like, How? Like, why exactly am I pro-Israel?
9: We've seen also a couple of Republican lawmakers be outspoken about this as well. I think this, Tristan, seems to tie back more to their hesitancy about U.S. intervention in foreign wars. We know that there is a part of the Republican base that is extremely skeptical of U.S. intervention abroad, and they feel the United States, in their view, was dragged into this recent war with Iran, and that they don't think that that was to the benefit of the United States. You know, I will say, I think the cracks right now that we're seeing in the Republican Party, well, maybe small, and yes, there is still substantial evangelical support amongst Republicans for Israel and amongst other Republicans as well. These cracks do appear to be real. Because, look, politicians, they are political operatives, and this is all happening in the context of an upcoming midterm election cycle here in the United States. And so they've made the calculation that it's okay to be critical of Israel in public to some degree, as we've heard from President Trump and J.D. Vance recently. But still, the majority opinion, as we've seen in public opinion surveys, but also the majority opinion amongst Republicans on Capitol Hill is to continue the traditional support we have seen from the United States towards Israel.
14: Okay, well, I mean, that's the view from D.C., but as you all know, friends, we do America and the world.
9: We do indeed.
14: We have called up the BBC's John Donison, correspondent in Jerusalem, to find out how all of this looks from Israel.
17: So my name's John Donison. I'm a correspondent based in Jerusalem at the moment. I used to be based here permanently for 4 years, and I've been coming back to Jerusalem periodically since the war in Gaza started.
18: So, John, presumably you've seen how public opinion may or may not have shifted in Israel over the years. And the question on my mind is whether Israelis are aware that attitudes about Israel in the United States, presumably their closest ally, have soured so much in the last couple of years.
17: I think they are aware because I think the Israeli media scrutinizes the relationship with the United States, which, as you say, is their most important ally, very, very closely. So the polls that you will have seen in the US have also been reported here. So they're aware of that. And certainly in recent weeks, there's been a lot of coverage about how Israel's relationship with America is under strain.
18: John, what do attitudes look like in Israel towards the United States at this moment? I mean, I used to cover the White House, and the only time I've been to Israel has been on one of these like presidential junkets. And so there's lots of signage up that shows how close the U.S. and Israel are as allies. I don't know that signage is regularly shown around town, but there was a sense of warmth. What are you seeing now?
17: Well, look, I don't want to overplay this because I do think Israel remains America's most important ally in the Middle East. A huge amount of money, a huge amount of weapons goes from the United States to Israel. But when you look at some of the polling just in the last few weeks, and I know we shouldn't rely too much on an individual poll, but there was one on Channel 12 television here this week saying 71% of Israelis don't trust President Trump to look out for them in the Iran deal, and just 11% believe that Israel won that war. And those figures, that 71% figure, was down 10% apparently on the same question when it was asked just a week before.
18: Oh, wow.
17: So the Iran conflict has really put a lot of political pressure on Prime Minister Netanyahu. He has elections coming up in a few months' time. He's doing badly in the polls. And people are saying, look, you got us into this war, and the war aims that you set out to achieve haven't been achieved. And at the same time, you've put a strain on this relationship with the United States, which is so important for Israel.
14: John, we have to be careful about a poll taken in isolation, but there is a little bit more urgency around polling numbers in an election year. It's an election year in the United States with the midterms, but also in Israel, there's a general election later this year. How might the evolving sentiment around Israel in the United States influence that election in Israel?
17: It's interesting because in the past, Prime Minister Netanyahu has used his close relationship with President Trump as an electoral asset, saying, you know, only he has this strong relationship with the most powerful man in the world. This time, though, I think there's going to be a bit of a shift. We're hearing it reported here that his campaign team are stepping back from that approach, and they're going to say, look, Prime Minister Netanyahu is the only potential prime minister strong enough to stand up to President Trump. So that's a subtle but quite important shift. So in the past, when we've had elections, we've seen big posters of Prime Minister Netanyahu and President Trump up on billboards around Israel. I'm not sure we're going to see that this time.
18: Can you extrapolate a little bit on how the deal we've seen announced here by the United States and Iran to try to end the war has complicated that electoral dynamic for Netanyahu?
17: Well, it's complicated it because there's no doubt Israel was told about this deal. They were not consulted. President Trump clearly really wanted this deal to go ahead. Prime Minister Netanyahu and plenty of Israelis don't think there should have been a ceasefire yet with Iran, and they certainly don't think there should have been a ceasefire in Lebanon. Now, of course, the Iranians have insisted that Lebanon, where Israel has been clashing with Hezbollah, an Iranian-backed group, Israel has occupied a large chunk of southern Lebanon. The Iranians have insisted that has to be part of any ceasefire deal. And, you know, there was a risk right up until the weekend, really, and frankly, the risk is still there, that the fighting in southern Lebanon could derail the whole Iran deal. So essentially, the Americans over the past week have been saying to the Israelis, look, you need to rein it in southern Lebanon, because they didn't want that to derail the deal. So Prime Minister Netanyahu is in a difficult spot. He doesn't want to upset President Trump any more than he already has. But at the same time, pulling out those forces from southern Lebanon would be perceived by many here as a sign of weakness.
18: Would it be politically unpopular, you're saying, John, at this point?
17: It would be politically unpopular to do that, yeah.
14: Yeah, so there's a political tightrope he's walking. But at the same time, it looks like there's also a security tightrope that he's walking, because on the one hand, he has one security imperative, which is, he says, to protect Israel from a security threat from Lebanon, from Hezbollah. But then there is also another security imperative, which is to maintain good relations with the United States, which is a strong military backer. That's a difficult choice to have to make, isn't it, for Benjamin Netanyahu? What's the main priority there?
17: Well, I think the main priority is to walk that tightrope and certainly to keep relations good with America. At the same time, I just do not think the Israelis are going to pull out of southern Lebanon at the moment, not just months before an election. So I think we're going to get to a sort of, those forces will remain there and they will be under pressure not to see the situation there escalate. But at the same time, while you have Israeli troops occupying Lebanese territory, it's very easy to see flare-ups. They could quickly escalate. And obviously we've got 60 days to negotiate the rest of this Iran deal. That's not a lot of time. I still think there's plenty that could go wrong.
18: John, beyond the halls of power in Israel, beyond, say, the Netanyahu government, I'm curious how the United States and how President Trump are viewed broadly. You know, we've heard Trump and his team consistently say that they have done more for Israel than anybody else would have. You've heard them allude to the fact that, in their view, Israel would have been destroyed without their support. And as you said yourself, John, I mean, there's a lot that Trump has done over the years in terms of his relationship with Netanyahu, but also, I would say, towards the nation of Israel. In his first term, he moved the U.S. embassy to Jerusalem. He recognized the Golan Heights as Israeli territory. He's lifted sanctions on West Bank settlers. And so I am curious, is Donald Trump himself still popular? Do you have a sense of how he's viewed beyond just, let's say, the leadership in Israel?
17: Yeah, and it's important to say that those polls I mentioned earlier, that 71%, that was didn't trust President Trump to look out for them in the Iran deal. So it's not talking about the broader views of President Trump. And I do think generally the majority of Israelis regard President Trump as good for Israel. Certainly they think he's better for Israel than his predecessor, Joe Biden, or before that, Barack Obama. President Trump is also a polarizing figure in Israel, like he is everywhere around the world. So I think it's quite difficult to kind of generalize too much about, you know, how Israel feels about President Trump, I guess.
14: Is this a particularly perilous moment for Benjamin Netanyahu, John?
17: Yeah, it is. It is, because the majority view in Israel is that the war in Iran has not worked out as planned, and that is going to be used in the upcoming elections against him. He's facing criticism not just from the opposition, but from members of his own cabinet about how this has been handled. And at the moment, the polls show he's losing support. He would lose an election, I think, if one was held tomorrow. And then at the same time, you know, he's also facing corruption charges in Israel. He's on trial for that at the moment, charges that he denies. So there's a lot at stake for him at the moment.
18: Well, John, thank you for joining us.
14: John, thanks so much.
17: It's a pleasure.
14: That was the BBC's John Donison speaking to us from Jerusalem. And before that, you heard our own Aswa Khalid in Washington. And that's it from us for today. We'll be back again tomorrow. We'll see you then. Cheerio.
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1: Our top story, with the death toll rising, the people of Venezuela are trying to come to terms with the scale of the devastation from the two earthquakes that hit the country.
2: This is the most terrible thing I ever seen in my life. There are buildings that has collapsed and watching all this tragedy. A lot of people trying to help. I want to cry, you know.
1: We'll also hear about a sharp move in oil prices after a cargo ship in the Strait of Hormuz was attacked.
3: And I'm Isaac Fannin in North Vancouver for the World Cup. We'll talk about a big win for Ivory Coast as the final games of the group stages continue. We'll have all that and more after the latest world news.
4: BBC News with David Harper. Venezuela's health minister says at least 235 people are now known to have died in Wednesday's powerful back-to-back earthquakes, but large numbers of people are still unaccounted for as rescue teams try to find survivors in the rubble of collapsed buildings. Will Grant reports.
5: They are working around the clock in rescue teams, trying to pull people from the rubble. These first hours are absolutely crucial, aren't they, to get to those voices that they can hear under the rubble. The Venezuelan emergency services are experienced in this area, actually. However, the last years of brain drain of such a massive exodus of young people have impacted their ability to operate in emergency services. But look, they are working around the clock. They're attempting to reach those most affected in the state of La Guaira.
4: The US military says it's sending two naval vessels and aircraft, including transport planes, to help with relief efforts in the aftermath of the Venezuelan quakes. It's part of an international response that's seen specialist rescue teams arrive from countries including the US, Mexico, the Dominican Republic, Spain and Qatar. The United Nations is coordinating the response. Jeremy Conan-Dyke, a humanitarian aid worker, says time is of the essence.
6: There's a question of scale and there's a question of speed. The first 3 days or so after an event like this are really critical because that is the window for most of the live rescues. It's possible after that, but beyond about day five, it's exceedingly rare. So getting teams on the ground as quickly as possible is critical.
4: King Charles has become the first British monarch to publish his tax bill. He paid $17 million on his private income in the tax year to April last year. In total, Charles has paid some $40 million in tax since becoming king in 2022. More from our senior royal correspondent, Daniela Ralph.
7: I think he definitely wants to be more transparent about his finances. You can always wonder quite what is the thinking and the timing of royal announcements. But this has come because basically there has been such scrutiny over royal finances in the past few months, particularly after the situation with Andrew Mountbatten Windsor moving and losing his titles. It's kind of opened up a closer look at the way royalty works.
4: A former high-ranking official in Ukraine's security service has been convicted of treason and sentenced to life in prison for passing information to Russia. Ukraine's chief prosecutor said Colonel Dmytro Kozyura was responsible for counter-terrorism activities and was paid by Moscow to pass on state secrets. The authorities in the French capital Paris are bringing in restrictions on the sale and public consumption of alcohol this weekend to ease the pressure on hospitals overwhelmed by patients admitted due to a fierce heatwave. The French government has raised its health alert to the highest level. The heatwave, which has afflicted a number of Western European countries, is shifting further east. This is the latest world news from the BBC. Japan Airlines and All Nippon Airlines have cancelled 120 flights scheduled for Friday as two tropical storms are approaching the country. This could result in the atmospheric phenomenon known as the Fujiwara effect when two storms interact, making forecasting their movements and strengths more difficult. A New York City Housing Board has voted to freeze rents for about 1 million regulated apartments for up to 2 years, delivering a key campaign promise of Mayor Zoran Mamdani. Mr. Mamdani called it a historic victory for New York City tenants. Researchers have used artificial intelligence and imaging technology to read a carbonized roll-up papyrus scroll that was burned during the eruption of Mount Vesuvius. It's the first time such a scroll has been read in its entirety. Dating back about 2,000 years, the scroll is one of the oldest recovered from a library in Herculaneum, which was buried under ash along with Pompeii in 79 AD. Professor Bent Seals was involved in the project and explains.
8: The first step is to get a characterization of what's inside each scroll, and we use X-ray for that. And the AI comes in when we try to interpret that data by understanding the complex folds of the papyrus and by trying to understand the evidence of the ink. It's really difficult to see it with the naked eye, and the AI is great at amplifying that evidence so that we can see it better.
4: And at the World Cup, the final games in Group D have been played. Turkey beat co-host the United States 3-2. The US had already qualified. The other game, Australia against Paraguay, remained goalless. Earlier in Group F, the Netherlands finished top after a 3-1 victory over Tunisia. And Japan and Sweden battled out a 1-1 draw, which saw both teams qualify. In Group E, Ecuador defeated Germany 2-1 to get to the next round. Germany had already won the group, with Ivory Coast also progressing for the first time. They beat tiny Curaçao 2-0. BBC News.
1: Thank you for that news. 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
0: In the programme today, we'll head to Venezuela in just a second to hear about the deadly double earthquakes there and its after effects. And we'll look at an issue of global concern, the oil price, following an attack on a ship in the Strait of Hormuz. If you have any thoughts on either of those stories or anything you hear on Newsday, you can send us a WhatsApp or a text message on our usual number, which is +44 77 86 20 50 85.
3: And Isaac Fannin in Vancouver for the World Cup. We'll hear about a big win for Ivory Coast, a last-minute win for Turkey, and a look ahead to the next round of group games.
1: Within the space of a couple of minutes on Wednesday, Venezuela suffered a double earthquake of immense intensity. Thousands of people are still unaccounted for as rescue services, neighbours and volunteers search the rubble of levelled buildings to search for survivors. A resident of the capital Caracas, which was to the east of the epicentre, sent us this voice note after walking out of the 18th floor apartment where his parents live.
2: I'm here in Las Fuentes, in El Paraíso district of Caracas, and this is the most terrible thing I ever seen in my life. There are buildings, family buildings, that has collapsed and watching all this tragedy, a lot of people trying to help. I want to cry, you know. I saw these buildings, and I have friends all around here. I saw these buildings all my life. So this is crazy. We were not prepared for something like this. This is an horror, you know. This is like a movie.
0: That was Jesus Armas, and he joins us now on the line from Caracas. It's more than 24 hours since this tragedy struck. How is the atmosphere like there now?
2: So right now the atmosphere is very dark. So people are trying to do their best, but the thing is that there are so many incidents in, for example, in the La Guaira state, there are many, many buildings that had collapsed. There are not enough tools to find survivors. There are not enough rescue teams. There are not enough trained people to support the search operations. And in Caracas, we are very sad. We have saw many buildings collapse, especially in San Bernardino, Altamira, Los Palos Grandes, and El Paraíso. Many life have been lost. We already have more than 200 people that had died, but that number will be increased in the next few hours because we are still searching all around. And actually, we have some extra official numbers about people who have disappeared. And the number is around 400,000 people. So this is very hard. The state doesn't have the capacity. The government doesn't have the expertise, or the money, or the capacity for this emergency. And the international help is coming. from the UK, from the US, from countries in Latin America, but I think it's not enough. And at the same time, it will take time, especially because the logistic in Venezuela is really bad. Actually, the main airport of the country collapsed yesterday. So these are hard times.
0: Hard times, indeed. And it's midnight now, and where are people who may have lost their homes sleeping?
2: So people are sleeping in the streets, or they're moving to a family or a friend house. Actually, I was like 2 hours ago in La Parroquia El Recreo, which is a district inside of Caracas, and I saw this building, which is collapsing right now, have so many damages in the infrastructure of the building. So there are more than 60 families that are just sleeping all around the building in the streets. They just have some mattress on the ground. And some of them have some tents. And that happens all around the city, also in La Guaira, also in Maracay. So this is a tragedy.
0: It's a tragedy that has affected many families. How is yours?
2: So my family right now is okay. It's kind of hard because my dad has cancer. He can walk. So we need the support of a nurse. Thank you. So we need the support of a nurse. And the nurse haven't been able to came to my home today. Because all the things with transport, with energy, and also because she's afraid, you know?
0: It's difficult indeed. And I imagine the hospitals, their homes as well, would have been affected.
2: Yes, actually, the hospital are collapsed. There are many, many people in these hospitals. I saw many victims of the earthquake that are hurt, that have, I don't know, like a broken arm or something like that. And they don't even try to go to the hospitals because they know that the hospital doesn't have the capacity to take care of them. And at the same time, there's not enough medicines and there's not enough medical equipment in the hospitals. So in despite that, there are many people helping, trying to organize themselves in Venezuela and outside of Venezuela, trying to find medicine, trying to find food, trying to find water, trying to find tools for the rescue teams. It's not enough.
0: Thank you very much for sharing that. Jesus Armas, a resident of Caracas.
1: And we had a message in on that from Mohamed Ba in the Gambia, who says, I offer my sincere condolences to families who lost loved ones in the earthquake in Venezuela. My thoughts and prayers are with all those affected at this difficult time. Let me give you a couple of our other main headlines here on the BBC World Service. King Charles has published how much he pays in tax, the first British monarch to do so. And a charred ancient scroll incinerated in the explosion that destroyed Pompeii and Herculaneum has been read in its entirety for the first time with the help of artificial intelligence.
0: Now, let's get all the latest news from the World Cup with our sports presenter, Isaac Fennin, in Vancouver. Isaac, it has been relentless, hasn't it? You've barely been sleeping. And you are broadcasting from the iconic Granville Island on Thursday, and you found another popular spot to speak to us today from.
9: Yeah, and it really has been relentless. But listen, I cannot complain at all. We are here at the shipyards, which is indeed, yes, it is indeed another iconic spot. But we're in North Vancouver this time, in a place called Lower Lonsdale. It's on the south end of North Vancouver. There are about 5,500 people that live here. And we're in a place, imagine like an airport. Craft hangar around about 20,000 square feet, and it has turned into Canada Soccer House, which is where about 6,000 people will come and watch the games of football here. It's an incredible, incredible place. Around the corner from us, there's actually a real shipyard where they are building ships. It's a really, really iconic part of the city, and it's a public space for people in North Vancouver to come and enjoy the World Cup, and it's a really, really beautiful view. So on one end, you can see a huge screen for the football matches, and on the other end, you get a beautiful view of downtown Vancouver across a harbour. It is glorious, Anne, and there are worse places to be on a Thursday evening, Friday morning for you.
10: Enjoy the views, Isaac. And we talked about South Africa making history. This has been a World Cup where there's a lot of history being made. Now it was the turn of Ivory Coast today.
9: Yeah, spectacular day for Ivory Coast. So they beat little old Curaçao 2-0, which sealed their spot in the knockout rounds of a World Cup for the first time in their history. A huge, huge moment for them. Huge celebrations in Philadelphia after that match. Then we saw Ecuador beat Germany to seal their spot as the third place side at the World Cup. We've also seen really, really good moments for Japan, Sweden and the Netherlands. And in the last few moments, we have watched Turkey score a last minute goal against the United States, which I can tell you, Anne, got a lot of cheers here. Lots of people were very, very happy that the USA lost one game, their final game of the group, but they still finished top of Group D, Paraguay and Australia joining them as well in the knockout rounds. Let's talk about, though, about Friday's matches, because there is a big one taking place not too far away in Seattle. Iran take on Egypt. It could see both teams look to make the World Cup knockout round with a potential date against the United States. Seattle has designated this fixture as its official pride match to coincide with local LGBTQ celebrations. Both federations, though, have opposed this, as homosexuality is criminalized in

0: in Seattle, and we've spoken to the organizers in the city of Seattle about this, about the fact that, you know, neither Egypt nor Iran are happy with this. They've lodged complaints, and they've said, look, this is part of the Pride Month, Pride Weekend celebrations that Seattle has every year. It just so happens that this is also a part of a huge global football event. And so this is really independent of FIFA. And it really didn't matter to them when I asked, look, when you found out that it was Iran and Egypt, two Muslim-majority countries, both criminalized homosexuality, did you take pause? Did you want to change anything? And they said, actually, no, because it didn't really matter who was playing on the pitch. Pride is outside of the stadium. This is a celebration about the city, about its people, about inclusion. And I think it is also kind of a twist of luck, really, that of all of the teams to draw against each other, it would be those two teams in that particular match, in that particular city. Because, again, this is about football and culture clashing in a way. Both managers, when they were asked today about that, kind of skirted the question, saying, look, we're concentrating on football, we're not concentrating on anything else. And when the Iran manager was pushed on it, he said, look, we're not going to discuss anything against our religion, things that don't exist, we concentrate on football. And again, it just shows you, no matter how much they try, FIFA saying that, you know, politics don't mix with sport, it becomes quite impossible sometimes to do that when those two particular teams bring a different set of values than the ones being celebrated in the city they're playing in.
1: Yeah, Sharma, really, really interesting getting your insight there. That's our correspondent Sharma Halil in Seattle. Let's actually get the thoughts of Denny Heck, who is the Lieutenant Governor of Washington State, and he joins us from the state capital, Olympia. Denny, this game is had a lot of controversy because of the teams that are taking place, but what is the position that you guys have ahead of this match taking place on Friday?
2: Well, look, Pride Month and the Pride Parade is a long-standing tradition in Seattle. We're very proud of all the contributions that people from the Pride community, the LGBTQ plus community, make to our area, and it's an absolute coincidence that Iran and Egypt are playing on that day. This was scheduled long before anybody could have possibly known that that would be the case.
1: What is your view on the fact that, was there any time where you thought maybe we might change the date of this event because of the two teams that are going to be playing?
2: You know, when I think about it, I guess I'm old-fashioned. I'm still thinking that part of the point of sports is that it can transcend politics and it, in fact, can occur alongside of difficult conversations and even global conflict. If you look back over history, I mean, goodness, just think about this. The 1936 Berlin Olympics, the 1980 Miracle on the Ice, or when President Mandela went to the Rugby World Cup, I'm not sure what year that was, in the mid-90s. You know, these things can transcend and exist simultaneously. So I don't know what's going to happen with it. Go ahead.
1: I mean, no, I just wanted to put to you that these two countries would maybe argue that it is one country imposing their cultures and their beliefs on another country. What would you say to that?
2: I think most of the activity, which was long planned, is going to occur outside the stadium. The more interesting thing will be what goes on inside the stadium, which I suspect is going to be an awfully good soccer match. Seattle has put its best foot forward in the World Cup, and we're very proud of that. Surveys of fans' experiences thus far suggest that the Seattle venue has been the most fan appreciated of all those occurring, at least in our country. And that continues. The other night I was down at the Seattle Center, which is a big meeting place, huge. That's where the iconic Space Needle is, the day before the Bosnian match with Qatar. And there were 5,000 Bosnians there. And boy, were we having a good time and a party And that's occurred

0: with virtually every match that we've had in Seattle. And frankly, I've got my fingers crossed that tomorrow will be the same. I certainly hope that that the people who participate in the activity outside the stadium will keep that in mind. The truth of the matter is Seattle has a lot of tradition. They have a tradition to have Pride Month and Pride Parade, but we also have a pretty long-standing tradition that's also well known. We love our First Amendment rights to have political expression.
1: Yeah, I mean, Iran, I mean, in this situation, Iran have said that it was irrational to have this match take place with these two countries involved in it. What do you think the welcome will be for them, given that the fact that they have, you know, made it clear that they are against this match taking place or this event taking place whilst they're playing?
0: You know, when I think about this match occurring tomorrow, that's not the story that occurs to me. The story that occurs to me is that we can have the soccer team from Iran here, notwithstanding the conflict that the United States has had with that country just this spring. The match still goes on. The team is still here. The competition still goes on. And that's my takeaway, and I think that's pretty cool.
1: And FIFA, what have they said to you about this event that's taking place and the fact that it's taking place between these two countries?
0: Well, FIFA hasn't said anything to me whatsoever. As lieutenant governor of the state, I don't have a direct role in that whatsoever. So I would not be on their speed dial to convey their concerns if they have any. But the truth of the matter is I'm not aware that they have.
1: Danny, really appreciate you for talking to us. That's Denny Heck, Lieutenant Governor of Washington State. We'll have a little bit more sport for you later on in the program.
2: Isa Fannin, thank you very much indeed. It is 25 minutes past the hour. You're listening to Newsday on the BBC World Service with Isaac, as you heard, in Vancouver and in Nairobi. I'm James in London. Now, the United Nations has suspended an evacuation program for ships and crew stranded in the Strait of Hormuz after a cargo ship came under attack in the region. Our business presenter, Sarinjana Tiwari, joins us for more. So just fill us in. What's at stake with this development?
3: Yeah, you'll remember a few days ago, the International Maritime Organization, which is chartered by the UN, said that it was starting this operation, that it had negotiated with all the countries in the region and the US to escort ships through the Strait of Hormuz and potentially free around 11,000 seafarers who have been stuck on those ships since the conflict began in late February. So now, after a cargo ship was hit close to Oman by a projectile, the IMO has said that it has paused that operation. Now, the ship that was hit seems to be a Singapore-flagged vessel, and it's actually owned by a Taiwanese company, Evergreen. I have reached out to both the ship owner and the Singapore authorities. No response just yet. But yeah, as you say, high stakes. It's not just the seafarers that were expecting to be freed, but also oil prices have been affected by the potential movement of vessels in the Strait of Hormuz. It is the world's most important energy waterway. A fifth of the world's oil passes through there. And there's lots of countries all around the world who have been really struggling ever since the conflict began as a result of that.
2: Yeah. So what's that going to mean for the flow of traffic in the Strait of Hormuz, do you think?
3: Well, that's the big question. The IMO had said that there were still security risks, even though it had agreed on this operation. One of them was continued attacks. Another one was sea mines. But it said that it had the assurance and the guarantees from all stakeholders to be able to do this. But, you know, there's so much up in the air with this conflict, with the closure of the Strait of Hormuz. Even though there are many U.S. officials all around the world trying to negotiate a complete ceasefire and an end to the conflict. Obviously, there are a lot of players involved and Iran not entirely happy all the time with the terms that have been laid out. Now, President Trump has said in the past that if Iran does not stick to the ceasefire proposals and agreements, then the US will have no choice but to restart the conflict. But given what's happened happened with oil prices and the uncertainty and markets as a result of the conflict. There are going to be many people, many countries and policymakers around the world who will be looking for some sort of closure, some sort of resolution to this conflict.
2: Sanjana Tiwari, our business presenter, thank you very much indeed. Now, Anne, I just wanted to ask you a quick question. There were relatively big protests in Kenya yesterday, weren't there, in Nairobi?
4: Well, I believe they could have been bigger, but then we woke up to police roadblocks everywhere. Most of the major roads leading into the city were blocked. I almost didn't make it here to the program. We had to find back routes into the city. And later, there were people who then showed up, families of those who were killed 2 years ago during protests to lay wreaths and demand for compensation. And we understand that hundreds of people were arrested yesterday by the authorities. The authorities say that they were arresting goons. So the situation was quite chaotic yesterday, James.
2: Yeah, sounds it. 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
1: We'll hear a warning about the next big flashpoint in Sudan's devastating civil war.
0: What does this week's heat wave reveal about rapidly rising temperatures in Europe? We'll find out from a leading scientific expert.
2: And I'm Isaac Fannin in Vancouver, bringing you all the latest from the World Cup drama and storylines. But first, the news.
3: BBC News with David Harper. Venezuela's health minister says at least 235 people are now known to have died in Wednesday's powerful back-to-back earthquakes, but large numbers of people are still unaccounted for as rescue teams try to find survivors in the rubble of collapsed buildings. The country's interim president, Delcy Rodriguez, has visited the worst-hit area, the state of La Guaira. The US military says it's sending two naval vessels to help with relief efforts. King Charles has become the first British monarch to publish his tax bill. He paid $17 million on his private income in the tax year ending last April. A former high-ranking official in Ukraine's security service has been convicted of treason and sentenced to life in prison for passing information to Russia. Ukraine's chief prosecutor said Colonel Dmytro Kozyura was paid by Moscow to pass on state secrets, including the location of military units. A New York City housing board has voted to freeze rents for about 1 million regulated apartments for up to 2 years, delivering a key campaign promise of Mayor Zoran Mamdani. The decision was greeted with cheers by tenants. Japan Airlines and All Nippon Airlines have cancelled more than 100 flights scheduled for Friday as two tropical storms are approaching the country. Japan's weather agency has advised evacuations in some areas because of flooding and landslides. At the World Cup in Group D, Australia and Paraguay finished 0-0. Both sides qualify for the knockouts. In the other game, Turkey have beaten the United States 3-2, with the winning goal coming in the final kick of the game. Researchers have used artificial intelligence and imaging technology to read a carbonised, rolled-up papyrus scroll that was burned during the eruption of Mount Vesuvius. It's the first time such a scroll has been read in its entirety. Dating back about 2,000 years, the scroll is one of the oldest recovered from a library in Herculaneum. BBC News.
1: Thank you for that update. 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
0: In the next half hour, we'll discuss Sudan's civil war, find out more about the heat wave in Europe with a leading scientist, and look at the mental health challenges around the Ebola outbreak.
2: And I'm Isaac Fannin in Vancouver for the World Cup, where we'll hear about an historic day for Ivorian football and much more. You can send us your thoughts by WhatsApp or text message on our usual number, +44 77 86 20 50 85.
1: Let's start this half hour in Sudan, where concerns are growing that the major Sudanese city of El Obeid faces a humanitarian disaster as fighting intensifies between the Sudanese army and the Rapid Support Forces, RSF. The city of around 500,000 people has been hit by RSF drone attacks and is facing shortages of food and water, with fears a ground offensive is imminent. The United Nations and several governments have warned that the violence could echo the atrocities seen in El Fasher last year, where thousands of civilians were killed after RSF took the city. Earlier, I spoke to Kathleen Haworth, Director of Conflict Analytics at Humanitarian Research Lab, Yale School of Public Health. She's part of a team that's been using satellite imagery, geospatial analysis and open source intelligence to monitor conflicts around the world. She described what the team have found.
4: Earlier on Thursday, our team was finally able to get clear images over El Obeid, which has been challenging with some of the cloud cover over the city. And what we've been able to document has corroborated really concerning ground reporting that we've been seeing out of the city. What we are seeing is that there's been extensive damage to fuel points throughout the city, that damage to petrol stations and civilian and military sites demonstrates that there's not only extensive damage to the availability of petrol, but also that that means there's extensive damage to the availability of water, and that's creating fuel shortages for everything else. that's for cooking, for water pumps. And we're really concerned about the availability of critical medicines and other key assets. We're looking for evidence of bombardment at other points surrounding the city as well.
1: And have you seen any indicators, perhaps, of an imminent attack? There has been reporting and concern about that.
4: We are seeing some really concerning indicators of the city being surrounded on multiple sides. What we are still looking for, any indications that the city is actually being entered. So far, that's not what we're able to confirm.
1: You did monitor El Fasher in the run-up to its fall. Have you noticed any similarities with El Obeid?
4: Well, one of the key differences with El Obeid is that here the city is surrounded by defensive berming that appears to have been constructed potentially by a combination of SAF, the Sudanese Armed Forces, and other local forces. And whereas in El Fasher, the berm, which is a large earthen wall, we're talking about a 3 meter high earthen wall, that was constructed largely by the RSF around El Fasher to encircle and to control the civilian population of that city. Here we see it being used much more in its traditional sense, which is as a defensive fortification. So that's one of the key differences, which we think will be critical in terms of potentially sort of holding off the RSF, but it may ultimately still serve another purpose, which is to, you know, limit civilian egress. So that's one of the things we're still watching for, but quite closely.
1: Why is control of El Obeid so significant?
4: El Obeid is the key to movement into two critical areas. To the south, you've got the Kordofans. So it's the capital of North Kordofan. And to the south, you've got the South Kordofan area, which already RSF has made some very major inroads into. If the Sudanese Armed Forces wish to be able to retake anything there, any of that territory, they absolutely must hold on to El Obeid. But even more important is what's to the east, which is the main major roads to Khartoum. And if El Obeid falls, then RSF has essentially an open corridor to continue its push back to the capital of Sudan.
1: Caitlin Haworth, the Director of Conflict Analytics at Humanitarian Research Lab, Yale School of Public Health. And later in the program, we'll be speaking with a doctor in El Obeid.
0: This week, extreme weather has left much of Europe sweltering in temperatures as high as 40 degrees Celsius, well over 100 degrees Fahrenheit. We have heard of records in France and the UK and Spain in various ways. And experts have warned that climate change is driving up temperatures around the world, but particularly in Europe, it is the fastest warming continent. So that's causing these unprecedented heat waves, greater pressure on Europe's water supplies and more intense wildfires, among other things. So let's speak now to David Ferranda, Research Director in Climate Science at the French National Centre for Scientific Research, joining us from Vancouver in Canada. Welcome to the programme. Lots of people, ordinary people, complaining about this heat and how dramatic it is. Has it been a surprise to you as a scientist?
5: Good morning and thank you for having me. So first of all, it's not a surprise for us, the climatologists, to see these events unfolding because they've been predicted already 30 years ago by our colleagues. We know that increasing greenhouse gases emissions is warming the atmosphere and is triggering more frequent and more intense extreme events such as these heat waves. Then, of course, it's interesting to explain why Europe is experiencing such high temperatures. And let's remember that the global warming level is 1.5 degrees Celsius above pre-industrial level. But we have found with our methodology in Climameter, that is our tool that we do rapid attribution studies, and so to quantify what's the role of climate change on single events such as this heat wave, that the warming is of order of 4 degrees. So it's much higher than the 1.5 degrees that is the average warming for Europe. And so this we can explain in our study because not only the temperature is changing, but also the atmospheric currents driving these heat waves are changing.
0: Right. And so Europe very much affected. Is that then a pattern you expect to continue? Everywhere around the world is going to be affected, but Europe perhaps warming the most?
5: Yes, Europe is warming faster because of several reasons that are linked to the geography. First of all, it's close to the Saharan Desert and there is the Mediterranean Basin. So the Mediterranean Basin is sort of a closed basin because it cannot exchange water with the Atlantic Ocean so easily. And its proximity to the Saharan Desert make it basically a good candidate to have always almost always with the climate change, stable conditions, so sunny conditions in summer, and so that it can warm faster than the Atlantic Oceans. And then, of course, this heat transfer to the land, and the land close to the Mediterranean Basin are, of course, Spain and France. And then there is another reason, that is the fact that the Saharan Desert, thanks to climate change, is moving north. Although we cannot see this, because moving north means that we have the Mediterranean Basin. And so the high pressure systems that push away the Atlantic storm are more stable over the continent, and they have to move farther north, so to Iceland, and leave France, Germany, Spain, and even the UK without clouds. And that's basically what triggered this monstrous heat wave that we've seen in the past years.
0: And does the science suggest that we are likely then to see more of these heat waves in the years to come?
5: Yes, yes. Unfortunately, the science is very clear. If we don't reduce the CO2 emissions and we don't make this green transition away from fossil fuels, we're going to see more and more of these heat waves and even more intense ones. To give some numbers, our models show that in the current climate, we can even reach 50 degrees Celsius in Paris. Of course, this is not a value that we will reach for an entire week, but locally, on northern France, we can reach this kind of values that are like 5 degrees warmer than the current temperature records that we have seen in the country during these heat waves. And this, of course, means huge impacts on agriculture, on the human health, on tourism. And also, of course, if they have impacts on agriculture, it means that they can have an impact on food stocks at the European level, but of course also at the global level, because these extreme events are not only multiplying in Europe, but all over the world.
0: Davide Ferranda, thank you very much indeed. He's Research Director in Climate Science at the French National Centre for Scientific Research.
1: Nearly 300 people have now died from Ebola from the outbreak in the Democratic Republic of Congo. You may have heard some of the reporting from last week from the worst affected areas, where I witnessed great efforts going into treating patients and trying to contain the spread of the outbreak. Now, alongside that, work that is going on, there are considerations also about mental health, the impact it's having on patients, communities and healthcare workers. Someone who knows the importance of that work is Dr. Florence Baingana, who now joins us on the program. She's a psychiatrist and public health specialist who worked with the World Health Organization to lead the mental health response to Ebola outbreaks in West Africa from 2014. Welcome to the program. in such an outbreak, obviously a lot of effort goes into saving lives, building the Ebola treatment centers, and, you know, trying to control the outbreak. But then there is also the toll of, you know, on mental health, on communities. How was your experience from 2014, and what lessons can you draw from that?
6: In 2014, when we just started that work there, it was the largest Ebola epidemic, and we had not yet understood the extent of the mental health and psychosocial interventions. So we actually began off by doing a very rapid assessment, myself and the mental health clinicians that I was working with. And this brought out a lot of the issues that we then developed interventions for. These issues include mainly the fear that surrounds the messaging that was being given, because the messaging was Ebola kills, Ebola kills. And so if anybody came out of the treatment centers, those people were stigmatized, they were socially isolated. There was also a lot of mistrust of the response, because a lot of people had been taken into the treatment centers at the peak. Ambulances were collecting, and sometimes not even ambulances. If somebody had died in the community, they were collected maybe in a pickup truck or something and taken away, and they were never seen again. There was a bit of mistrust, in fact a lot of mistrust, as a result of that. There was also cultural resistance, because we have strong burial rituals, and there was a sense of, if we don't bury our person in their burial grounds, the spirit is going to remain unhappy and it will come back and torment the relatives who failed to carry out the burials. The responders as well had a lot of mental health issues. We had ambulance workers who had to hide in the communities, because they are the ones who collected people in the community who were never seen again. We have burial workers who dug the graves, the grave diggers, the burial workers who had buried the patients. Many of them were never seen again by their relatives. At the peak, it was almost impossible to keep track of who was who had survived, who had died, and so many essentially disappeared. Yeah, so there's a lot that was involved there.
1: So based on those lessons, how then do you recommend mental health is integrated into a response like the current one going on in the east of the Democratic Republic of Congo?
6: Mental health would need to be integrated using the IASC, the Interagency Standing Committee on MHBSS, which includes interventions.
1: What is MHBSS?
6: Mental Health and Psychosocial Support, MHPSS. So that's
1: right.
6: Mental Health and Psychosocial Support. So it's like a pyramid that has interventions for the lowest level of conditions, but also includes what can be done for the clinical intervention. So when if we look at
1: what does it look like at the community level, like in a response like this one, how do you integrate it into the response?
6: Integrating it into the response, we would begin at the community level, look at the responders, look at the ambulance workers, cleaners, the lab techs, everyone would need
1: everyone
6: to go
1: involved
6: through
1: in the outbreak.
6: In the response would go through
1: right.
6: psychological first aid as one response, but also
1: we'll have
6: in
1: to
6: the,
1: leave it there. Thank you very much, Dr. Florence Baingana, psychiatrist and public health specialist.
0: So let's head back here on Newsday to Vancouver and to our sports presenter, Isaac Fannin, to reflect on Thursday's action of the World Cup. And Isaac, I was sending WhatsApp messages with an Ivorian friend yesterday, and he just sent me a photo, a little video of a champagne glass with a bit of champagne in it. Explain.
2: Yes, an incredible day for Ivorians and Ivorian fans because they have made history. They had never qualified, not got out of the group stage at a World Cup. This is their fourth attempt of trying, and they have finally done it. They beat Curaçao 2-0, a really, really important moment for them. Huge, huge performance. Yes, it was a 2-0 victory at the Philadelphia Stadium, and our colleagues Sports World's Lee James and John Bennett were actually at the match, and they can bring us details of this historic day for Ivorian football.
7: History made by Ivory Coast then reaching the knockout stages of the World Cup for the first time in their history, with both goals in the match against Curaçao scored by Nicolas Pepe. John Bennett is with me. We've just made our way from the stadium, John, and we think back over the years, three previous times Ivory Coast has been at a World Cup. They haven't been able to get out of their group. They've made history. They've done it. You've seen that heartbreak over the years.
8: Yes, it's a big weight lifted, I think, from a football nation. 2006, they had a nightmare group. It was their first World Cup. Not much expected of them. 2010, again, a very difficult group. 2014 is the one they will look back on with regret. They were so close. They conceded a 93rd minute winner against Greece, went out in the group stage. So they had to get things right today. They knew the pressure was on. They knew that there was expectation there. Nicolas Pepe with two very well-taken goals. Yann Diamandé at the centre of things yet again. And I wonder what the golden generation are making of it. The likes of Yaya Toure, Didier Drogba looking on. They never managed to achieve that. Now this current generation has.
7: So here in Philadelphia then is where Ivory Coast have made history and progressed then to the knockout stages. And some of the fans who are at the stadium have been reflecting afterwards about what they have seen then. History made by Ivory Coast.
9: It's a great feeling. I grew up in the Ivory Coast. I love it there. It is a great feeling to watch them play during the World Cup, man. Allez les éléphants, toujours. La Côte d'Ivoire, c'est dans ma cœur. Yeah, I believe they can do it. There's a lot of talented players out there. So a lot of these guys play, you know, top football across Europe and things like that. So we're hoping this is the year. Hopefully we can make it to the round of 16. I believe in them.
10: Oh, yeah. We're so happy. I don't know what to say. I'm so happy. That's the first time we go to the second turn. So I'm so happy.
11: For many years, I've wanted to attend a World Cup game, and to be here and to root for an African team, I'm just overwhelmed. Like she said while we were sitting there, I hope this game never ends. I want to stay here forever. So that's how we felt.
10: So now I think we're probably going to play France, maybe, or Norway. I think the next round's going to be a tougher round. So I'm sure they're going to come out strong.
7: How special was it to see history made, Ivory Coast in the knockout stages of a World Cup for the first time?
10: Growing up, we were always watching them, and just having Drogba there before, we always expected them to get out. But now the team is younger and they're better. It was just great.
7: How much further do you think Ivory Coast can go? What do you think they can achieve?
10: I think we can do more. Maybe final.
7: That would be something, wouldn't it?
10: Yeah, final, yeah. Yeah, I'm sure.
7: So some of those fans very optimistically thinking they could have a run to the final now, John, of course. But it is one step at a time, the round of 32. What do you think has made the difference, though, for this team?
8: It's interesting talking to people very close to the camp. They always go back to one thing, the team spirit, how unified this group is. I'm not saying that the Drogba and Yaya Toure eras were always, there was always disunity, but there were sometimes the problems. And when you have a big star like that, sometimes it's difficult for the other players to group around and build that team spirit. But have a listen here to Yves Boris Oulay from NCI, the media organisation in Ivory Coast, what he thinks has made the difference.
12: I have a chance to follow this generation. It's very solidarity of this generation.
8: Yeah, they're close. The players mention that, don't they? How close they are, how solid they are.
12: Exactly. Solidarity, because when you remember the AFCON 2023 in Ivory Coast, it gave a new mentality of this generation, of this player. But the first word I want to tell with the generation is solidarity. After he had the good player and the good coach, but he know this group. For me, solidarity.
8: That is Yves Boris Oulay, Ivorian sports journalist. The key word seems to be solidarity, Lee.
7: And with that solidarity then, and with this young, hungry team that they have, what is possible, John?
8: You know what I like about this Ivory Coast squad? We talk about it a lot with Senegal and Morocco, the squad depth. But you look at this Ivory Coast side, able to bring on Christ Inao Ulai off the bench. And he spoke after the game and said, this manager gives us all a chance to play. There's real depth in this squad. So many options for the coach.
7: So, looking very bright for Ivory Coast. Looks like a storm's whipping up round us here in Philadelphia, John.
8: The game ended at just the right time. It's so windy here in the city.
7: So, bright sunshine earlier then, and sun really shining on Ivory Coast, because they have gone through to the last 32 at this World Cup.
2: Yeah, that's Sportsworld's Lee James and John Bennett. I hope they managed to get out of the rain for that one. It's just started here in Vancouver, actually.
0: Oh, has it? Okay. Well, yeah, hope you've got an umbrella. Quite a big issue surrounding this game as well. There have been some comments from the former Germany international, Bastian Schweinsteiger, about African football, Ivorian football in particular, maybe. And the Ivory Coast coach, MSV, responded in his post-match press conference.
2: Yeah, so these comments, obviously Ivory Coast and Germany, they were playing against each other. They played against each other last Saturday. And Bastian Schweinsteiger, who was part of the Germany team that won the World Cup in 2014, was giving some pre-match analysis. And these are the words he said to describe the Ivorian style of play. He said that they're a bit African football, a bit unorthodox, a bit wild, a bit perhaps also not so conditioned by tactics. We must be prepared for it to be unpredictable. His comments did not go down particularly well. Let's hear from Ivory Coast's coach, Hermes Fay, who spoke after today's match.
13: Par rapport aux propos de Bastian, c'est triste.
14: What Bastian said, I think it's sad. He was a very, very good player, a great player. I've always loved him personally. As a midfielder, I've always liked the way he played, the way he understood football. So much so that a friend of mine who trained with me knew how much I liked him, and he would call me Bastian. So when I heard his comments, I was disappointed. Disappointed in the man. It's odd that you would speak that way, which we could call racist if we were calling a spade a spade. But that's the way it is. Nowadays, we live in a world where everybody is free to say what they think. But all I can do is show on the pitch that Africa is not just the physical game. We are very technical as well, very tactical. And all I can hope is that this was just a clumsy statement, that it wasn't particularly reflective of what's in his mind. He's trying to create a buzz. Good for him, if that's what he thinks. He's free to do so. But we will move forward, and we'll try to ignore that.
0: MSV, Ivory Coast's coach there. Has anyone else commented?
2: Yeah, James, so actually, Jurgen Klopp, the former Liverpool manager, was actually asked. He's just landed here in New York and speaking to the press. And he actually walked out when he was asked to comment on what Schweinsteiger had to say. He just did not want to be drawn into those comments. And it really has, it elicited a bit of a stir amongst the Ivorians, who are clearly not happy with what Schweinsteiger had to say about their team and their style of football.
0: And just briefly, if we could, should mention Curaçao, I think, the end of the road for them.
2: Yeah, an extraordinary journey. You know, I was thinking about this before. For a country like Canada, they'd played, I think, three World Cups before. They never managed to get a point or score a goal. And Curaçao managed to do that in the opening game against Germany. They leave this tournament with their heads held high. They have shown themselves off brilliantly. The fact that they had an opportunity to qualify is a credit to them. So a shame that they found too good of an opportunity, too good of a team with Ivory Coast. But a brilliant performance for Curaçao.
0: Isaac Fannin in Vancouver. We also have Anne Soy in Nairobi and me, James Cotnell, in London. This is News Day.
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1: Specialist rescue teams from around the world are arriving in Venezuela to try and help save thousands of people still missing from Wednesday's earthquakes.
2: I just want to know where my son is, whether he's trapped or at a shelter. I'm desperate. The governor said they were going to send heavy machinery, but look what time it is. They still haven't arrived. It's only the neighbours here helping.
0: At least 235 people are confirmed dead, but with many collapsed buildings, it's feared that the death toll could rise considerably.
3: And I'm Isaac Fannin in Vancouver. For the World Cup, I'll bring you the latest on who's out and who's made it to the knockout stage. But first, the latest BBC World News.
4: BBC News with David Harper. Venezuela's health minister says at least 235 people are now known to have died in Wednesday's powerful back-to-back earthquakes, but large numbers of people are still unaccounted for as rescue teams try to find survivors in the rubble of collapsed buildings. Dr. Pedro Javier Fernandez, who is involved in the humanitarian effort, told the BBC Venezuela faced huge challenges to respond to the crisis.
5: We have to remember that Venezuela is in the context of a humanitarian complex emergency. All our hospitals lack supplies, lack medicines. Now, with this tragedy, the emergency is even bigger and it's more difficult to face than in other countries.
4: The US military says it's sending two naval vessels and aircraft, including transport planes, to help with relief efforts in the aftermath of the Venezuelan quakes. It's part of an international response that's seen specialist rescue teams arrive from countries including the US, Mexico, the Dominican Republic, Spain and Qatar. The UN humanitarian chief, Tom Fletcher, told the BBC that his organisation is coordinating the global response.
6: We're in it for the long haul. We've got to save as many people as we can, pull them from the rubble, and then we start the really difficult job of helping them rebuild their lives, getting them medical treatment, food, water, shelter. We know how to do this. We've got really strong, experienced teams. Tomorrow will be another long day. Tonight will be another long night. But every single minute, every single hour counts.
4: King Charles has become the first British monarch to publish his tax bill. He paid $17 million on his private income in the tax year to April last year. In total, Charles has paid some $40 million in tax since becoming king in 2022. Separately, it's been revealed that King Charles and Queen Camilla will not move into Buckingham Palace when a refurbishment that's already cost $430 million is completed next year. Here's our senior royal correspondent, Daniela Ralph.
7: It will be the first time that a monarch has not permanently resided at Buckingham Palace since the reign of Queen Victoria. So it is a really significant moment. But Buckingham Palace will remain very much monarchy HQ, and the business of royalty will still be focused in the building. So there'll be grand events, state dinners, banquets at Buckingham Palace. It's just the King and the Queen will not permanently live there.
4: A former high-ranking official in Ukraine's security service has been convicted of treason and sentenced to life in prison for passing information to Russia. Ukraine's chief prosecutor said Colonel Dmytro Kozyura was responsible for counter-terrorism activities and was paid by Moscow to pass on state secrets. These included information about the effects of missile strikes on Kyiv, the location of security service and military units, and information on casualties. Prosecutor said Mr. Kozyura had been recruited by Russia 8 years ago, but he'd become an active agent following Russia's full-scale invasion of Ukraine. BBC News. A New York City housing board has voted to freeze rents for about 1 million regulated apartments up to 2 years, delivering a key campaign promise of Mayor Zoran Mamdani. The decision was greeted with cheers and whistles from hundreds of people in Manhattan. Mr. Mamdani called it a historic victory for New York City tenants. Six of the board's 9 members have been appointed by the mayor since he took office in January. Japan Airlines and All Nippon Airlines have cancelled 120 flights scheduled for Friday as 2 tropical storms are approaching Japan. More detail from our correspondent in Tokyo, Kurumi Mori.
8: Heavy rain and strong winds are already hitting southern and western Japan. Forecasters warn that the 2 storms could cross and interact over the weekend to create a phenomenon known as the Fujiwara effect that would make the path of both storms even harder to predict. Hundreds of thousands of residents across Japan, including the Kyoto region, have been ordered to move as river levels continue to rise, increasing the risk of flooding and landslides.
4: At the World Cup, in Group D, Australia and Paraguay finished 0-0. The draw means both sides qualify for the knockouts. In the other game, Turkey beat the United States 3-2, with the winning goal coming in the final kick of the game. The US has already qualified. Earlier in Group F, the Netherlands finished top after a 3-1 victory over Tunisia, and Japan and Sweden battled out a 1-1 draw, which saw both teams qualify. Researchers have used artificial intelligence and imaging technology to read a carbonized rolled-up papyrus scroll that was burned during the eruption of Mount Vesuvius. It's the first time such a scroll has been read in its entirety. The scroll is one of the oldest recovered from a library in Herculaneum, which was buried under ash along with Pompeii in 79 AD. The text contains references to Stoic philosophy and discusses concepts ranging from ethics to art. BBC News.
1: Thank you for those updates. 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We're live in London with James Copnall, Nairobi with me, Anne Soy, and Vancouver for the World Cup with Isaac Fennin.
0: Our top story is Venezuela, where rescue and recovery efforts continue and foreign teams are arriving to help following two devastating earthquakes within minutes of each other. We'll get the latest from our correspondent there and speak to an opposition leader too.
3: And from the World Cup. And so we've come to the end of the road for the smallest country to ever qualify for the tournament, Curaçao. They were beaten 2-0 by Ivory Coast. We'll hear from their fans shortly. We welcome your messages. Our text number is +44 77 86 20 50 85.
1: There have been scenes of devastation from Venezuela after two powerful earthquakes struck the country on a national holiday when most people were at home. The government says at least 235 people are known to have died, but experts fear that the number could rise to the thousands as the extent of the damage becomes clearer. The epicenter of the earthquake was to the west of the capital, Caracas, and the port city of La Guaira, just north of Caracas, is the worst affected area, where the UN says more than 100 buildings have collapsed. The second earthquake was the strongest to hit Venezuela since the year 1900. Shakings and tremors were felt across the north of the country. The BBC's Vanessa Silva, who is based in Caracas, has this report.
9: The earthquake hit Venezuela early in the evening. Two massive quakes registering 7.2 and 7.5 in magnitude. Inside Bolivar International Airport, the powerful quakes a minute apart. The worst affected, La Guaira, north of Caracas, building flattened, authorities calling it disaster zone. Residents racing to get out of their buildings anywhere that was safe.
10: We went downstairs. The scene was like a horror movie. We had to climb over the rubble, the building superintendent with the baby, and all the neighbours coming down. But from that building, I only saw that one family got out.
11: That thing was moving all over the place. We just bolted. Everything in the house got smashed. It's all a total mess now.
9: We are in the municipality of Chacao, here in the city of Caracas, one of the worst affected by the two earthquakes that hit Venezuela on Wednesday. We can see the rescue labors on this building, along this area, many buildings with cracks on the walls. This is a residential area, this is a commercial zone too. A lot of restaurants work here.
12: Emergency services were deployed to deal with the disaster, frantically trying to get to survivors buried underneath the concrete and rubble. People searching for loved ones, calling out their names, desperate for any news. As the search and rescue operations continued, the grim task of recovering bodies began. But survivors were pulled from the wreckage. The United Nations says there is indication of significant loss of life.
2: I just want to know where my son is, whether he's trapped or at a shelter. I'm desperate. The governor said they were going to send heavy machinery, but look what time it is. They still haven't arrived. It's only the neighbours here helping.
12: Venezuelans were celebrating a national holiday together. Now they are having to deal with the country's worst natural disaster in over 25 years.
0: A report by the BBC's Vanessa Silva in Caracas. Well, for more, I've been speaking to Freddy Guevara, a former member of Venezuela's National Assembly, someone who was imprisoned under the ex-president Nicolas Maduro and is now part of the opposition in exile.
13: The scale, this is the most horrible, you know, tragedy that happened in Venezuela, you know, in many, many, many years. The official numbers doesn't make sense at all. We have open crowdsourcing platforms which that says that we have around 30,000 people missing. We don't know about the deaths. And it's absolutely horrible. We have entire areas of cities that are on the rubble. You would think that you're looking at Ukraine or Gaza, but not. It's cities of Venezuela that are devastated. And the situation gets worse because it's not just the natural disaster, the earthquake that can happen to everyone. But this is one of the, it's a country that has the first reserves on oil in the world. What you're seeing now, people having to work with their bare hands because, you know, firefighters and first responders, no one has tools, there's nothing. That's why everyone is having to send help because, you know, the situation is so dire and so desperate that people are dying not because of the earthquake, but because there was no capacity to respond. So basically, Venezuelans are, you know, without on their own, and many people have died that they shouldn't have died. And it's one of the most horrific, horrible tragedies that we ever lived.
0: There are so many things to pick up on there. Let me start perhaps with the missing people. You've been sharing the details of just some of them on your social media profiles. Talk to us about that, about some of the families' desperate search for their loved ones.
13: Oh, it's horrible because there's a particular area in Venezuela in the coast that was hit very, very hard, and a lot of building collapsed because today in Venezuela or yesterday in Venezuela, it was a holiday. It was an important holiday, so no one was in their work and everyone was in their homes, right? And many of the people were also in the coast because it's a vacation area. So that was the most affected area. In other areas of the capital too, and other parts of the country, those were the most complicated. So no one knows. We basically have no state, and no one knows what is happening. People are just recurring to social media, and you have goodwill in Venezuela that have built crowdsourcing platforms so people can, you know, ask and put a photo of their family. It's impossible to know what is happening now. And, you know, every hour I look at my phone and then I see someone else died, someone's family appeared dead, or someone is still missing. And, you know, the 30 minutes ago, I just received the information that a friend's father and sister died. And, you know, everything is like this. So it's a situation that, of course, again, you know, a lot of countries have happened to tragedies like this. I think the extra element here is the absolutely incapacity and the absolutely absence of the real estate response.
0: What more could or perhaps should the state have done then?
13: Well, there's two things. The first one, of course, is prevention, right? Venezuela and the area that it happened, it's an area in which for many, many years, experts have been saying that we should prepare for an earthquake. Second, there's for years, the Guild of Constructors and the Architects and Engineers of Venezuela have been warning that a lot of the things, a lot of the public housing, a lot of the buildings, a lot of the infrastructure needed to be modified because they wouldn't support an earthquake or any natural disaster. But the most important thing is that you have now firefighters, first responders, absolutely with no equipment. So we spent billions of dollars arming and armed forces, buying guns, didn't serve for anything because Maduro was capturing 2 seconds and taking away. It's just an army that was armed and police to repress people. But You can see, don't believe me, like go for the social media and see how there's no machinery, there's no light, you know, even lanterns. People have to use their phones and their Androids and their iPhones at night, the light from their cell phones to try to find people, to try to find people in the rubbles. That's the thing that, because I mean, every country, of course, every society can be affected by natural disasters. Mm. And of course, one could think like, no, well, Japan is responds very well because it's Japan and this. No, no, but even in Latin America, you know, you have Colombia, Brazil, Mexico, Chile, they have responded to this, but like it's more than 48 hours. And the most critical area in the country haven't received the proper attention. This is what hurts most Venezuelan, because it was horrible already, an earthquake, but what people are finding now, and everyone feels that we are on our own, at least in these 4 hours. Luckily, now there's international aid coming, but, you know, so far, so many lives has been lost.
0: In terms of that international aid, it's striking to see the US among those pledging lots of support. And I suppose that simply wouldn't have happened had Nicolas Maduro still been in power.
13: Well, I don't know if it, for sure they wouldn't be allowed, you know. In 1999, we had another tragedy in that same area. And Hugo Chavez, who was the president, he didn't accept it, no one's aid. You know, this fake patriotism saying that we don't need any support. And of course, that made a lot of harm. Many years later, when we had the tragedy, you know, when people were doing big lines to get food, or people dying because we didn't have medicines, the thing that was called by the United Nations a humanitarian crisis, they were saying everywhere, no, they didn't, that was all lies and they didn't require any help. And of course, this is a big change, and we are happy for because of this, because, I mean, we just don't want the support from the United States. We need the support of everyone. When you're doing this, you shouldn't be looking at the ideology behind the aid. We don't care if China, if Cuba, if North Korea, if Japan, if Germany, if United States send help. We need everyone now, because we're talking about lives. And this is something that before what happened in January 3rd, it wouldn't be possible to happen, because, you know, the regime attitude, the proof attitude was that always, you know, denying the reality and not allowing international aid to come.
0: This sounds like a real moment of anguish for Venezuelans, of national mourning, I suppose.
13: Oh, of course. I mean, everyone is devastated.

0: people are losing their family members and their lives just because of corruption, inefficiency, and basically careless.
1: Freddy Guevara there, former member of the National Assembly in Venezuela, now an opposition leader in exile.
2: You're listening to Newsday from the BBC with me, Anne Soy, in Nairobi, and James Copnell in London. A reminder now of our main headlines this hour. The authorities in Venezuela now say that at least 235 people are known to have died in Wednesday's earthquakes. International rescue and relief efforts are being ramped up. King Charles has published how much he pays in tax, the first British monarch to do so. And a charred ancient scroll incinerated in the explosion that destroyed Pompeii and Herculaneum has been read in its entirety for the first time with the help of artificial intelligence.
1: And here's another interesting story. The Trump administration is forcing another Chinese car maker to stop selling vehicles in the US. Our business presenter, Sarinjana Tiwari, has more. Hi to you. Why is the US cracking down then on so many Chinese car companies?
3: Well, this is the Trump administration, at least, says it's because of national security concerns. As you can imagine, electric vehicles are basically computers on wheels. And there is a U.S. Commerce Department authorization which restricts the import and sale of cars with connected vehicle technology that's linked to China. And the company in question now is actually Polestar, which is owned by Volvo, and Volvo is majority owned by a Chinese company called Geely, and that's why it's come under this rule that does not allow the sale of cars that are basically connected to China. Now, electric vehicles aren't widely sold in America already. They've got hefty tariffs, sometimes 100%. But it's just another example of this crackdown on Chinese companies and Chinese associated companies, not only from the Trump administration. This was actually brought in by the Biden administration, and the Trump administration has continued it.
1: Do we have any indication yet of what Polestar might do in response?
3: Well, Polestar was actually the one that said that they have been restricted from selling in the US. But it's a big problem because the US is the world's second largest car market after China. It's obviously there's a lot of potential there. But Polestar had warned as early as 2024 that this rule would effectively prohibit it from selling vehicles in the US. So it has pivoted back towards Europe. It's also sort of not launched brand new vehicles, rather it has upgraded older vehicles. And it's not the only automaker that's struggling with this. A lot of the big brands, including companies like Ford and Volkswagen, actually make some of their technology in China, and therefore they're also restricted from selling those cars in the US. It's a part of the US-China trade war, but it's causing a lot of problems for a lot of companies all around the world, especially with China really dominating the global auto industry with its success in electric vehicles in particular.
1: Thank you very much, Sarinjana.
2: Time now for some World Cup coverage with our very own Isaac Fennin in North Vancouver. And Isaac, what's the atmosphere like in the city this evening?
4: Yeah, good evening, Anne. It's a beautiful, beautiful evening here in North Vancouver. We find ourselves at the Shipyard, which is a large public arena where it's been turned into a watch party for fans to come. It hosts around 6,000 people here at the Shipyards, and back in the Second World War, where we are right now, they built ships. They were building one victory ship every week where we are right now, and it's been repurposed. In the winter, it turns into an ice rink. In the summer, it's a splash park, and right now, it is a fan park. And across the Vancouver Harbour, you see a beautiful sky, the beautiful downtown Vancouver skyline, the lights off the skyscrapers shimmering off the water. It's a really, really beautiful, beautiful evening here. World Cup is well and truly, fever is really well and truly taken over this city, Anne.
2: Well, you're having a dream deployment, aren't you, Isaac? And a historic result for Ivory Coast.

0: Yeah, brilliant, brilliant result for Ivory Coast. For the first time in their World Cup history, it's taken them four tries, but they are into the knockout rounds. They beat Curaçao 2-0, a second win for them in the group stage. And so they will play in the knockout phases in the round of 32. They will take on either France or Norway in that round of 32 match. We'll find out who they play tomorrow. But a brilliant, brilliant day for Ivory Coast and Ivorians, and they'll hope this journey at the World Cup continues long after this.
1: But that means the end of the road for another team, Curaçao.
0: Yeah, the smallest nation to ever play at a World Cup. It's such a shame that we see the end of their journey here, but what a journey it has been. For many countries, it takes them a while to, you know, find their feet at a World Cup. I think of Canada, who had three World Cups before they managed to finally get a World Cup point. For Curaçao, they did that in their second game with that epic 0-0 draw against Ecuador. Unfortunately for them, they were beaten 2-0 by Ivory Coast, which ended any hopes they had of qualifying for the next round. But after the match, we did hear from some Curaçao fans in Philadelphia.
2: It means everything, to be honest. It means everything because we're such a small nation. We made history, basically. We made history. So I'm glad. I wanted to see the team go to the next round, to be honest. I wanted us to win today. But I'm happy. I know on the island, it's on the island. It's a big party still. We're happy. We made an impact, and you can see it. It was big because we were being supported from everywhere, every country, everyone was like cheering for us, like supporting us, telling us like, guys, go Curaçao. So, I mean, we made it the impact that nobody maybe saw coming. So yeah. It makes me happy.
3: We are still proud of our people. We don't let our people fall, so we support them till the end. Curaçao to the world. We are very proud as a small nation. Like this means everything for our people, for our tourism. Like in Curaçao, we have so many talents, so this was like the perfect opportunity to show the world who we are inside.
4: I think it's something, a milestone for us as an island, as a nation, to be recognized internationally also.
5: 50% of the whole thing was the fan base just pushing everything forward.
4: We are not going to the next, but the Netherlands is going to the next. We're part of the kingdom, so we still have one more chance.
5: So the party continues.
6: Yes. Holland!
1: And I imagine for a country of just over 150,000 people, almost everyone will be celebrating, don't you think, Isaac? They've performed well in this first ever World Cup.
0: Absolutely, and they've provided this World Cup with some of its iconic moments. You know, that first game against Germany, I know they lost 7-1. When you look at it, it doesn't look like a great scoreline for them, but they shocked the Germans when they equalised in that match. They scored their first ever goal in their first ever match against big, great Germany, four-time world champions. And while the game, you know, went haywire and they lost 7-1, they bounced back brilliantly in their second match against Ecuador, where they got their very first ever point, 0-0 against Ecuador. It was a sensational performance. Their goalkeeper, Eloy Roy, produced one of the performances for the ages. He made save after save after save. And after that match, you'll remember the King of the Netherlands went and joined the team and celebrated with them because it was such an iconic moment. The smallest country to ever play at a World Cup. This country that has a land area which is 171 square miles, getting a point at a World Cup. No one would have ever foreseen that would happen. And they had a chance to qualify, and unfortunately for them, they came up against an Ivory Coast team who just had more street smarts, but they put in an incredible fight, and they should definitely hold their head high because it has been a sensational performance for Curaçao. And who knows, maybe they'll be back and they'll be better in 4 years' time.
1: And they've definitely made history and made memories. And elsewhere, there's been cheering where you are, Isaac, but not for the USA.
0: Yes, indeed. So here at the shipyards, they had the viewing party for the final match for the United States. They took on Turkey, and there was a last-minute goal Turkey scoring to win that match 3-2 in the 98th minute. It didn't really matter for the United States. They are already through to the next round. Really, really impressive group stage for them, but they obviously dampened the spirits a little bit with that victory. Turkey, though, they are out. And in the other game, Paraguay and Australia, that one finished 0-0. Australia finishing second in that group and Paraguay finishing third. So, yeah, it's been a fairly busy day here, Anne, as the football is coming thick and fast, and we will bring you more of it and more of the latest on Newsday.
1: Indeed. Many thanks, Isaac. 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There's more to come.
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1: Specialist rescue teams have arrived in Venezuela to help people escape from collapsed buildings following Wednesday's earthquakes.
0: As Europe experiences record-breaking heat waves, we look at how satellites are being used to track our heating planet.
2: And I'm Isaac Fannin in Vancouver with the latest from the World Cup, all after the BBC News.
3: BBC News with David Harper. Venezuela's health minister says at least 235 people are now known to have died in Wednesday's powerful back-to-back earthquakes, but large numbers of people are still unaccounted for as rescue teams try to find survivors in the rubble of collapsed buildings. The country's interim president has visited the worst-hit area, the state of La Guaira. The US military says it's sending two naval vessels to help with relief efforts. King Charles has become the first British monarch to publish his tax bill. He paid $17 million on his private income in the tax year ending last April. A former high-ranking official in Ukraine's security service has been convicted of treason and sentenced to life in prison for passing information to Russia. Ukraine's chief prosecutor said Colonel Dmytro Kozyura was paid by Moscow to pass on state secrets, including military unit locations. A New York City housing board has voted to freeze rents for about 1 million regulated apartments for up to 2 years, delivering a key campaign promise of Mayor Zoran Mamdani. The decision was greeted with cheers by tenants. Japan Airlines and All Nippon Airlines have cancelled more than 100 flights scheduled for Friday as two tropical storms are approaching Japan. Japan's weather agency has advised evacuations in some areas because of the risk of flooding and landslides. At the World Cup in Group D, Australia and Paraguay have both qualified for the knockouts after a scoreless draw. In the other game, Turkey, who were already eliminated, have beaten co-hosts the United States 3-2. The US topped the group nevertheless. Researchers have used artificial intelligence and imaging technology to read a carbonised roll-up papyrus scroll that was burned during the eruption of Mount Vesuvius. It's the first time such a scroll has been read in its entirety. Dating back about 2,000 years, the scroll is one of the oldest recovered from a library in Herculaneum. BBC News.
0: Thank you for that news summary. Hello and welcome to Newsday on the BBC World Service, coming to you live from Nairobi with me, Anne Soy, London with James Copnall, and Vancouver with Isaac Fannin.
1: In this half hour, we'll hear about rescue efforts in Venezuela following the strongest earthquakes to hit the country in over a century. We'll also speak to a space expert about monitoring the Earth's weather and what they have observed about rising temperatures.
2: And we look ahead to the clash between Iran and Egypt here at the World Cup. As ever, we'd love to hear your thoughts. Our text number is +44 77 86 20 50 85.
1: So let's start in Venezuela, where rescue workers are racing against the clock to find survivors after the devastating earthquakes which struck just minutes apart late on Wednesday afternoon. According to an official announcement, around 235 people are known to have been killed, with at least 4,300 injured. As we have been hearing on the programme, there is some scepticism about those official figures. Many believe that by the end they will be considerably higher. Many countries have already offered support and assistance with those rescue and relief efforts. So a little earlier, I got the latest from our correspondent, Will Grant.
4: Well, in essence, the waiting and hoping and praying for the family members of the missing goes on. That is really the hardest part of this. We've had journalist friends who've been on the site all day, and they say that some people simply don't want to talk. They're sitting in huddled in families as the rescue services are working around the clock trying to reach those who are still trapped under the rubble. These are still the vital hours when people can be pulled from the rubble. And there have been moments of hope. I saw video of a baby being pulled from the rubble, and there have been a variety of people who've been saved. But it is a very, very difficult task because, of course, there is the recovery of bodies as well. The numbers continue to creep up, and there has been pledges of aid, which is obviously very, very needed from a variety of countries around the world.
1: One thing we've heard is from people complaining about, in some cases, the almost absence of the state in getting rescue teams in. We've heard from opposition politicians and residents of Caracas saying that the state hasn't been able to help in the way it should. Is that a founded concern, do you think? And if so, what would explain it?
4: It wouldn't surprise me. I mean, there's a whole range of things that Venezuela has been through over the past decade or so. An economic crisis, a crippling economic crisis that led to hyperinflation at one stage and huge outward migration. And to think that among those, 20 to 25% of the population of Venezuela left the country over a 4 to 5 year period, extraordinary numbers, includes a lot of young people who would have been potentially firefighters, nurses, doctors, and so on and so forth, people who really could have lent a hand in this moment but felt there was no other option except to move abroad. So dire was their outlook over the past decade. So that would be one thing that I think it is a very, very bleak economic outlook still in Venezuela. The government of Delcy Rodríguez might have the support of Washington now, but it's not like ingrained issues of corruption and mismanagement have just been sort of fixed overnight.
1: I suppose one aspect of that improved relationship with Washington is the support the US is saying it's prepared to send in. Just talk us through the sorts of offers of support and aid that are coming in from around the world.
4: Well, the ones from the United States is very interesting. It was striking to me that Delcy Rodríguez included the United States at the very top of the list of the nations that had offered help. We know the State Department has offered an initial $150 million in humanitarian aid, and that there are crews coming from Los Angeles, there's crews coming from California and from Florida, as well as, of course, rescue teams from Mexico who always step up in these moments of need with big earthquakes around the region. Spain, the UN are also pitching in and helping. What's interesting, of course, as well is that there's such a massive diaspora community of Venezuelans in Miami, also in Madrid, and they're doing their part as well to get funds together and send donations every which way possible. The hassle still remains getting this stuff in. The main airport in Caracas is closed. Getting stuff over land is complicated. I've seen long queues at the border crossing in Cúcuta, as well as sort of logistical difficulties of getting in and out. So it remains a complex picture.
1: That is our correspondent, Will Grant. We've had a message in from a listener, Deluxe Funbula in Monrovia, Liberia, who says, it's a global human tragedy, this earthquake in Venezuela. My heart goes out to the families who've lost loved ones. And Deluxe says, I'm so sad this morning. Now, throughout this week on Newsday, we've been talking about extreme weather in Western Europe, which has left people sweltering in temperatures as high as 42 degrees Celsius. Alerts warning the public about the risks posed by rising temperatures have been issued in the UK, France, Spain and Italy. Climate change is driving up temperatures around the world, but particularly in Europe, the fastest warming continent, as we heard a little bit earlier on Newsday. And satellites up in space have been crucial in helping us to see when extreme weather is on its way. We can speak now to Arti Holomaini, a director of the United Nations Office for Outer Space Affairs in Geneva. Welcome to the programme. Talk us through it then, the roles of satellites and what I suppose extreme weather looks like from outer space.
5: Hi, good morning. Thanks for having me. I'm actually in Vienna, not Geneva, just to clarify. No problem. So satellites are playing a really, really important part, an important role right now. The heat dome that is currently sitting over Europe was flagged by forecasters days in advance, and it's satellites and specifically Earth observation satellites that make that possible. So we've been taking photos of the Earth for the last 60 years, and every year we get better and better at that. And that's thanks to, that's called Earth observation from satellites. Heat waves are among the more predictable extreme events, and our predictions are improving every year. The current event over Western Europe was visible in the models well ahead of time, and that's why, luckily, countries like France, Spain, UK, they could issue red alerts and act before the peak. And I think this early warning is the whole point. That's what turns a weather forecast into lives that can be saved or preserved or improved. Satellites and Earth observation are really the backbone of all of this. In Europe, we have the European Union's Copernicus program. So their satellites are called Sentinels. And these satellites are feeding a constant stream of measurements into weather forecast models.
1: Right. And when you say it's increasingly predictable, what sort of time frame are we talking about? Are you saying we can tell you that next week it's going to be extremely hot? Or are you able to say perhaps to policymakers, look, watch out, in 3 months' time, you're going to have a real issue?
5: No, it's more days than months, I believe. I'm not a scientist myself. I'm the director of the office, so I know a little bit about everything. But right now, we can provide a 7-day forecast, which is as accurate as what a 3-day forecast was in, say, the 70s. And the reason is we've got more satellites, we've got more computing power, and we've got better physics, and all of that stack up.
1: Would this mean globally that there is perhaps a discrepancy in an ability to predict weather and therefore prepare for its consequences based on the relative wealth of places? Europe is a rich continent, presumably it's got a lot of satellites up in space. That might not be the case, for example, for parts of Africa, say, or elsewhere in the world. Is there an imbalance in then the ability of different places to predict these events?
5: No, I wouldn't say that. I think in theory, the ability is there everywhere. The thing with satellites is, especially weather forecasting satellites, they're actually circling the entire globe. So you wouldn't necessarily just be able to have a forecast for one country. Of course, you can do that. Meteorologists in every country, even in developing countries, are using this data to extract predictions and what they need. The difference is that not every country has the ability or the infrastructure to provide early warnings. So if you think about rural Africa, you're not going to have connectivity everywhere. You may have TVs reasonably widespread because broadcasting is quite good, but you certainly don't have mobile phones or internet connectivity everywhere. And this is a problem. So that's where the discrepancy comes. But it's not because of satellite. Okay. The data is available for the entire world, even over oceans and the seas and so on, because satellites are blind to national boundaries. They can literally see everything that's underneath them.
1: Arti Holomaini, thank you very much indeed. Director of the United Nations Office for Outer Space Affairs, talking to us from Vienna.
0: Now, yesterday marked 2 years since Kenya's Gen Z protests, which culminated in the storming of parliament, changes to the controversial finance bill and the country's cabinet. The protests began over proposed tax rises, but grew into a wider movement against the cost of living, corruption and police brutality. More than 60 people were killed during the demonstrations. 2 years on, families of those killed and young Kenyans gathered to remember the victims and renewed the call for justice. Police maintained heavy presence in the city, using tear gas to disperse some demonstrators, and arrests. Arrests were reported during the commemoration. And as we discussed earlier, many roads were blocked coming into the city, and that perhaps deterred many more people who would have turned up for those protests. And witnessing all that was Barbara Plett Asher, who joins us now here in Nairobi. Barbara, you were there 2 years ago. You witnessed the storming of Parliament, and then you went back yesterday to see how that was being commemorated. How was the day?
6: Good morning, Anne. Yes, completely different from 2 years ago, which is what we expected. Of course, in 2024, the city was overrun by thousands of people, young people, many of them were mobilized on social media and took the police by surprise. The police were clearly unprepared and overwhelmed. And then there was that storming of Parliament. And perhaps some of the Massive security operations we've seen since then, maybe partly a reaction to that feeling, but certainly there was a massive security operation yesterday, which essentially had the city under lockdown. I did get to the parliament area, which was blocked by razor wire. There were a handful of people, I would say, maybe 20 or 30 opposition politicians and activists who joined the families of some of those who had been killed in the protest to try to put flowers. They wanted to put flowers and wreaths in front of the parliament. They weren't able to get to the building itself, so they put it on the razor wire, saying all the time that they were peaceful demonstrators, that the police were preventing them from their constitutional right to demonstrate without any blockages, and also saying that, demanding that the what they called killer cops be brought to justice. Now, you know, Anne, of course, that the president in this month announced a compensation fund for human rights-related violations during protests, but the families have all said that compensation is not enough. They want police to be accounted for. But overall, Anne, completely different from 2 years ago, and there had been calls by civil society leaders, clergy leaders, some opposition politicians, for the police to exercise restraint, for the protesters to stay peaceful, and allow the constitutional right of demonstrations to go ahead. But you did have the former deputy of the president, Rigathi Gachagua, now, of course, his rival, urging, in fact, the activists to stay away. And he has said that this was a sort of symbolic show of dissent. Now, I don't know how many people actually listened to his call, but clearly there seems to have been an assessment that coming out to the streets was not going to benefit the wider project.
7: Barbara, many thanks for that update.
1: This is Newsday on the BBC World Service with Anne Sawyer in Nairobi, James Cotton in London, and Isaac Fannin at the World Cup, joining us from North Vancouver. What's the atmosphere like in the city this evening, Isaac?
2: Yeah, I think it's pretty jovial, to be honest, James. I think Canadians are left here a few hours ago, having watched their rival, the United States, concede a last-minute goal to lose their final group match 3-2 to Turkey. And the cheers were pretty, pretty loud here. So I think everyone's having a good time. The World Cup is providing so many fantastic moments for people.
1: Bit of cross-border rivalry there.
2: Exactly.
1: And as someone who used to live in Ivory Coast, I was pretty happy today as well. Historic result for Les Elephants.
2: Yeah, and do you know what, James? I have to give you your plaudits, because I think yesterday on the programme you predicted that the Ivorians would beat Curaçao and qualify for the knockout phase for the first time in their history, and they did just that.
1: Not the bravest of predictions, perhaps, but yeah.
2: Not the bravest of predictions, no, but I'll give it to you nevertheless. They won 2-0, really, really incredible moment for Ivorian football and their fans. They've been at four World Cups. This is the first time they've ever got out of a group stage. Their coach, Emers Faye, has done an incredible job with this team. Of course, a few years ago, won the Africa Cup of Nations, and he keeps taking his country to new heights. They've made it with the likes of Didier Drogba, Yaya Toure, all behind them. They were never able to do this. They were never able to qualify out of the group phase. And so it's a really, really historic moment for Ivorian football.
1: Yeah, and the coach also responded to quite a hot issue right now. Comments made by Germany's former World Cup winner, Bastian Schweinsteiger.
2: Yes, so this came after Germany beat Ivory Coast 2-1 last week. And speaking before the match on German broadcaster ARD, Bastian Schweinsteiger was asked about the Ivorian style of play, and I'm going to quote you what he said. He said that it was a bit African football, a bit unorthodox, a bit wild, a bit perhaps also not so conditioned by tactics. We must be prepared for it to be unpredictable. Now, those comments have been criticised widely, with some calling it racist and some saying that it plays on tropes of African football. And it was actually elicited a response from Ivory Coast's head coach, Emers Faye, who has talked about what Schweinsteiger had to say in the post-match press conference against Curaçao.
8: Par rapport aux propos de Bastian, c'est triste.
9: What Bastian said, I think it's sad. He was a very, very good player, a great player. I've always loved him personally. As a midfielder, I've always liked the way he played, the way he understood football. So much so that a friend of mine who trained with me knew how much I liked him, and he would call me Bastian. So when I heard his comments, I was disappointed. Disappointed in the man. It's odd that you would speak that way, which we could call racist if we were calling a spade a spade. But that's the way it is. Nowadays, we live in a world where everybody is free to say what they think. I don't necessarily agree with him, but I have no other option than to just accept things that are and to work with it. I can't change his perspective. I can't change the way he talks. But all I can do is show on the pitch that Africa is not just the physical game. We are very technical as well, very tactical. And all I can hope is that this was just a clumsy statement, that it wasn't particularly reflective of what's in his mind. But, you know, such is life. That is football today. Nowadays, you know, there are a lot of pundits, a lot of former players who are pundits, and they're also looking to create a buzz. So he was a worldwide star. He has kind of been forgotten a little bit. So he's trying to create a buzz. Good for him, if that's what he thinks. He's free to do so. But we will move forward, and we'll try to ignore that.
2: That's a Merce Faye there. We've got a crucial World Cup match between Egypt and Iran in Seattle this week, which is unfolding against the backdrop of the city's annual Pride celebrations, after FIFA said fans would be allowed to bring rainbow flags into the stadium, despite objections from both teams' football federations. Homosexuality and any symbols of pride are criminalised in both countries. Seattle's local World Cup organisers have designated Friday's Group G fixture as part of the city's Pride weekend. FIFA, though, is distracting itself from that label and saying that this is simply another World Cup match rather than the Pride fixture, even as Pride-related celebrations take place around it. Our North American correspondent Shama Khalil reports from Seattle.
10: There is plenty of excitement here at one of Seattle's fan zones. Supporters in different shirts gather in front of a giant screen cheering as yet another team edges closer to the knockout stages at the World Cup. And that is exactly what Egypt and Iran are hoping to do. Both teams face each other in a crucial match. It also marks the start of Seattle's Pride Weekend, a celebration of LGBTQ plus communities that both countries' football federations have objected to on cultural and religious grounds. Homosexuality is illegal in both countries and can result in harsh punishments. FIFA says rainbow flags will still be allowed inside the stadium, but insists this is not a FIFA Pride match, simply another World Cup game taking place in a city marking Pride weekend. Egyptian-American fan Macarius Damian says for him, the focus is still on football.
11: I don't see it being, the main part of the game. Right now, it's about two teams trying to get to the next round. So, Pride match or no Pride match, that's not what matters.
12: Welcome to Seattle. This is how we pride, all humans.
10: Seattle organizers insist the timing was not designed to provoke. Pride weekend had been planned long before the World Cup draw paired Egypt and Iran in the city. And they say the answer to discomfort is curiosity rather than retreat.
12: We're excited to have you in Seattle. You are welcome in Seattle. While you're here, learn about who we are. Learn about our culture.
10: Hedda McClendon is a senior official on Seattle's World Cup 26 local organizing committee.
12: Be curious about our culture. Ask questions. It might not be how you want to live or how things are in your country, but this is something that makes us unique, and we want you to experience it and be curious.
10: On the pitch, there's plenty at stake. The Egyptian squad comes into this match with momentum after beating New Zealand and with a real chance of taking control of Group G. At the pre-match press conference, Egypt manager Hossam Hassan would not engage with questions about the Pride-related celebrations, insisting his focus was on football. Iran, meanwhile, arrive in a very different mood. Their tournament already shaped by politics, travel restrictions, and complaints about preparation time. Even if they have now been allowed to get to Seattle earlier than before. Their head coach, Amir Kalinoy, also refused to engage with questions about the Pride-related celebrations.
13: We are here to play football, not for other things. We think about football. Our concentration is on the match and on being successful. As for things that are forbidden in our religion and do not exist, we do not want to talk about them. We only talk about the match, football, and the beauty of the game.
10: As Egypt and Iran try to edge closer to the knockout stages, this match here in Seattle is a glimpse into what happens when a World Cup lands in a city celebrating one set of values, while two of the teams taking part arrive carrying very different ones of their own.
14: That's Shaima Khalil reporting from Seattle there. The other game that's going to be taking place here in Vancouver in that group between New Zealand and Belgium, all four of those teams have an opportunity to qualify for the round of 32.
7: Many thanks, Isaac. Let's now cross to the other side of the country and hear from one avid football fan, a certain Zohran Mamdani, the mayor of New York City. He's been speaking to the BBC's Mark Chapman about the World Cup fever that has engulfed his city and the importance of sport to a city's identity.
15: It's given everyone just a sense of real excitement. We always hope and pray for the host nation bump, but what we've seen from these first two games, that tonight is not a decider, but rather an option to see more players, that's more than we could ever ask for.
16: Do you notice a difference in this city because of how they have started, or is it not irrelevant how they have started, but very much below still what the Knicks did?
15: It's hard to compare anything to the Knicks. You know, we waited 53 years to win that championship. I will say that it does feel like New Yorkers have an extra spring in our step. And, you know, tonight we're very excited because we're going to be broadcasting the USA-Turkey game on a number of kiosks that we have around New York City, Link NYC kiosks.
16: So what are they? Sorry, when you say kiosks, so what are they?
15: When you're walking around New York City, you'll see these kind of larger kiosks on a number of sidewalks, and you'll see it'll give you the weather, there'll be different updates, sometimes there are advertisements, and what we started doing with the Knicks is broadcasting the game on those kiosks. So you could just be walking around the city and you can catch the game, and we're going to be doing that tonight as well for USA.
16: You are a genuine New York Knicks fan. You're a genuine Arsenal fan as well, which I will come on to. I will come on to in a moment.
15: It's been a good year.
16: So yeah,
15: it's been a good year.
16: Has what the Knicks did, and maybe even what you saw with Arsenal and how it affected London, has that changed your perspective of where you put sport in your list of priorities as a politician?
15: I think it's shown us the intangible value of this game, one that sometimes is derided as if it's a distraction. It is a cornerstone of how people understand themselves in the world around them. And, you know, you're asking me questions about New York City. 8.5 million people live in New York City. And in the largest city in the United States of America, it can also feel quite lonely sometimes for people. It can feel as if they're alienated from those around them. And these are moments that bring people together. And I'll tell you that for me, just individually, before I was the mayor, sports have just always been such a way that I've understood who I am, what I believe in, how I build my day. And I think that part of fighting back against the commodification of sport, the insistence that it becomes yet another luxury product, is also a recognition of what it provides.
7: That's Zohran Mamdani, the mayor of New York, in conversation with the BBC's Mark Chapman.
1: Yeah, it's really interesting when politicians get involved with sport, isn't it? There's always political gain to be had, I guess. I remember when Senegal qualified for the World Cup for the first time in 2002 and they were flying back from their game, and the Senegalese president at the time, Abdoulaye Wade, made the team wait for him in Mauritania so he could fly back to Paris so they could come in together to Dakar and he could get some of the plaudits. You get that all over the place, I guess, Anne.
7: Wow. And we have had a few heads of state attend the World Cup so far. The president of the DRC was there as well.
1: Yeah,
7: so
1: yeah.
7: Politics and sport.
1: Better if your team wins, of course, but you can't guarantee that, I suppose. 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

0: Hello and welcome to Newsday on the BBC World Service with Anne Soy in Nairobi and James Cocknell in London.
1: As a relief operation is underway in Venezuela following Wednesday's devastating earthquakes, we'll hear concerns about how much help is getting to the coastal city of La Guaira.
2: What shocks people the most is that most of the efforts have been led by individual citizens that decided to take a stand and run donation drives. It has been by family members.
0: Tech company Apple has raised the price of its iPads and MacBook laptops, blaming the high cost of memory chips for that increase. It comes as the insatiable demand for chips to power AI data centres is putting a strain on supplies.
3: And I'm Isaac Fannin, watching the World Cup in Vancouver. I'll have all the results and stories from the latest group games, all after the latest world news.
4: BBC News with Danielle Jaworwiecka. Venezuela's health minister says at least 235 people are now known to have died in Wednesday's powerful back-to-back earthquakes. Some who died are foreigners. A large number of people are still unaccounted for as rescue teams try to find survivors in the rubble of collapsed buildings. Here's our correspondent, Will Grant.
5: We've had journalist friends who've been on the site all day, and they say that some people simply don't want to talk. They're sitting in huddled in families as the rescue services are working around the clock trying to reach those who are still trapped under the rubble. These are still the vital hours when people can be pulled from the rubble. And there have been moments of hope. I saw video of a baby being pulled from the rubble, and there have been a variety of people who've been saved. But it is a very, very difficult task because, of course, there is the recovery of bodies as well.
4: The US military says it's sending two naval vessels and aircraft, including transport planes, to help with relief efforts in the aftermath of the Venezuelan quakes. It's part of an international response that's seen specialist rescue teams arrive from countries including the US, Mexico, the Dominican Republic, Spain and Qatar. The United Nations is coordinating the response. King Charles has become the first British monarch to publish his tax bill. He paid $17 million on his private income in the tax year to April last year. In total, Charles has paid some $40 million in tax since becoming king in 2022. More from our senior royal correspondent, Daniela Ralph.
6: I think he definitely wants to be more transparent about his finances. You can always wonder quite what is the thinking and the timing of royal announcements. But this has come because basically there has been such scrutiny over royal finances in the past few months, particularly after the situation with Andrew Mountbatten Windsor moving and losing his titles. It's kind of opened up a closer look at the way royalty works.
4: The US Supreme Court has struck down a law in Hawaii that required people to get permission to take guns into private premises that are open to the public, such as shops and hotels. It's the latest ruling by America's highest court in favour of gun rights, as Orlando Teal explains.
7: The 6-3 decision by the Supreme Court justices is a win for the Trump administration, which argued that the law violates the Second Amendment of the Constitution, the right to keep and bear arms. Hawaii's law required gun carriers to get a property owner's express permission before bringing a handgun onto their business premises, if it's open to the public, such as a restaurant or shopping mall. Four other US states, California, Maryland, New Jersey and New York, have similar laws, which could now be challenged.
4: You're listening to the latest world news from the BBC. A former high-ranking official in Ukraine's security service has been convicted of treason and sentenced to life in prison for passing information to Russia. Ukraine's chief prosecutor said Colonel Dmytro Kozyura, who was responsible for counter-terrorism activities, was paid by Moscow to pass on state secrets. These included information about the effects of missile strikes on Kyiv, the location of security service and military units, and information on casualties. Japan Airlines and All Nippon Airways have cancelled 120 flights scheduled for Friday as two tropical storms are approaching Japan. This could result in the atmospheric phenomenon known as the Fujiwara effect, when two storms interact, making forecasting their movements and strengths more difficult. Japan's weather agency has advised evacuations in some areas. At the World Cup in Group D, Australia and Paraguay have both qualified for the knockouts after they each got a point in a scoreless draw. Joe Linsky has more on the latest matches.
8: On the one hand, in Group F, a 1-1 draw suited Japan and Sweden, who both advanced to the knockouts, where Japan will play Brazil. But for Ecuador in Group E, they had to win to have a chance. They'd not scored a goal in their first two group games, but summoned a performance to beat Germany 2-1 to finish as one of the best third-place sides. It's just the second time Ecuador have advanced to the knockouts.
4: Researchers have used artificial intelligence and imaging technology to read a carbonised rolled-up papyrus scroll that was burned during the eruption of Mount Vesuvius. It's the first time such a scroll has been read in its entirety. Dating back about 2,000 years, the scroll is one of the oldest recovered from a library in Herculaneum, which was buried under ash along with Pompeii in 79 AD. The text contains references to Stoic philosophy and discusses concepts ranging from ethics to art. And that's the latest BBC News.
0: Thank you for that news. 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
1: We'll speak in a moment to a resident of Caracas and an opposition politician after Wednesday's devastating double earthquake. And we'll hear why the tech giant Apple is raising prices.
0: And Newsday's Isaac Fannin will join us from Vancouver with the latest from the World Cup, including looking ahead to the next game for one of the tournament's great stories, Cap Verde. If you want to comment on that or anything you hear on Newsday, you can send us a WhatsApp or text message on our usual number, +44 77 86 20 50 85.
1: We start in Venezuela, where specialist rescue teams from around the world are arriving. In the race to try and save the many people still trapped under buildings after the country was hit by double earthquakes on Wednesday. The authorities say that at least 235 people have been killed. Rescue operations are ongoing in the capital, Caracas, and in the nearby coastal city of La Guaira, where survivors are still being pulled from the rubble.
0: Now, earlier I spoke to Andres Silva, who lives in one of the Caracas districts hardest hit by the disaster. He started by describing the moment that earthquake hit.
2: It happened during one of the World Cup matches. I was with some friends watching the Brazil-Scotland game, and one moment to the other, it's like, hey, are you kicking the table? No, are you kicking the table? Then you see the faces of everyone at the restaurant just going like, oh, it's an earthquake. The ground shook violently. There was a pool nearby. You could see it. The water going crazy. The windows making loud noises. The lamp swinging around. It was truly like a tornado movie.
0: Tell us a little bit about La Guaira and some of those coastal towns which have been particularly badly hit. Are these areas that are well equipped to deal with something like this or not?
2: Not at all. La Guaira, sadly, is one of those municipalities that has suffered the most in Venezuela, both from natural disasters. It was the victim of a massive flood in the 90s. Then again, it was flooded in about 2004, 2005. It's been one of the states that has suffered most of the political policies in the country that has been gravely affected. Public buildings like the international airport, the ports, the buildings that the government is supposed to take care of, it became very clear not only that infrastructure-wise they were mishandled or just abandoned over time. At the moment, there is barely no government presence there, no armed forces, no National Guard, no civil protection. So this just shows how unprepared the government was to handle any type of tragedy.
0: Yeah, can you expand on that a bit? The rescue efforts in general, how are they going? I mean, it seems extraordinary that there is little presence of those authorities you mention in one of the hardest hit areas.
2: Strictly speaking about La Guaira, what shocks people the most is that most of the efforts have been led by individual citizens that decided to take a stand and run donation drives. It has been by family members of the people affected that have tried to recruit some volunteers and try to remove all of the rubble from the disaster areas, and private foundations and organizations that have led both supply runs to try to gather medicine, food, and other things that the affected people might need, and also going to La Guaira with volunteers to try and remove the rubble. What the government announced that they would be doing is deploying the armed forces, the National Guard, and what we have seen is that they have not delivered on that promise. It's almost as if the government's plan at the moment is relying strictly on the El Salvadorian mission that arrived a couple hours ago to Maiquetía, or waiting for the American mission that they announced, or the Mexican search and rescue teams that were announced. But within their own forces and the tools at their disposal, there have been little to no action taken in La Guaira.
0: That almost absence of the state, or at least a very incomplete response to the state, is that something that surprises you, or is that something that is maybe inevitable after years of this crisis in Venezuela?
2: It's a bittersweet feeling, because for the past couple of months since January, there has been a general feeling of progress, of betterment of the economy, of politics in the country. And this was like a splash of cold water to the face. It shows us that there is no emergency fund for tragedies in the state, that they have no preparation to act fast in these sort of tragedies. I don't doubt that tomorrow or the day after tomorrow, there will be government presence in the area. But in tragedies such as this one, speed is a crucial factor. And when you have people in a coastal city, which means that it's hotter, the sun hits harder, and you have people buried under 5, 6, 10 floors of rubble, and they are waiting to be rescued, this lack of immediate action is going to be a decisive factor.
0: So far, officially, we've heard of at least 235 dead, the government says. Would you expect that number to rise, for the actual number to be quite a bit higher, tragically?
2: Absolutely, it's going to be higher, especially if we take into account that only in the state of La Guaira, there are about 250 buildings that collapsed. If the number is going to rise exponentially. What the GSDS from the United States estimates is that there are going to be anywhere between 10,000 and 100,000 people. There was an earthquake in Japan a couple of years ago with a similar magnitude, and even with their immediate and exemplary response that they deployed, they still had about 5,300 casualties. So here, with the way they have acted, with the lack of a contingency program in place, I am sure that it's going to break the 10,000 casualty barrier.
0: The fears there of Andres Silva, who lives in Caracas. Well, for more on this story, for what is, in fact, another very critical view of the government, I've been speaking to Freddy Guevara. He's a former member of Venezuela's National Assembly and now part of the opposition in exile.
9: The scale, this is the most horrible, you know, tragedy that happened in Venezuela, you know, in many, many, many years. The official numbers doesn't make sense at all. We have open crowdsourcing platforms which that says that we have around 30,000 people missing. We don't know about the deaths. And it's absolutely horrible. We have entire areas of cities that are on the rubble. If you would think that you're looking at Ukraine or Gaza, but not. It's cities of Venezuela that are devastated. And the situation gets worse because it's not just the natural disaster, the earthquake that can happen to everyone. But this is one of the, it's a country that has the first reserves on oil in the world. What you're seeing now, people having to work with their bare hands because, you know, firefighters and first responders, no one has tools, there's nothing. That's why everyone is having to send help, because, you know, the situation is so dire and so desperate that people are dying not because of the earthquake, but because there was no capacity to respond. So basically, Venezuelans are, you know, without, on their own, and many people have died that they shouldn't have died. And it's one of the most horrific, horrible tragedies that we ever live.
0: There are so many things to pick up on there. Let me start perhaps with the missing people. You've been sharing the details of just some of them on your social media profiles. Talk to us about that, about some of the families' desperate search for their loved ones.
9: Oh, it's horrible because there's a particular area in Venezuela in the coast that were hit very well, that was hit very, very hard, and a lot of building collapsed because today in Venezuela, or yesterday in Venezuela, it was a holiday. It was an important holiday, so no one was in their work and everyone was in their homes, right? And many of the people were also in the coast because it's a vacation area. So that was the most affected area. In other areas of the capital too, and other parts of the country, those were the most complicated. So no one knows. We basically have no state, and no one knows what is happening. People are just recurring to social media, and you have goodwill in Venezuela that have built crowdsourcing platforms so people can, you know, ask and put a photo of their family. It's impossible to know what is happening now. And, you know, every hour I look at my phone and then I see someone else died, someone's family appeared dead, or someone is still missing. And, you know, 30 minutes ago, I just received the information that a friend's father and sister died. And, you know, everything is like this. So it's a situation that, of course, again, you know, a lot of countries have happened to tragedies like this. I think the extra element here is the absolutely incapacity and the absolutely absence of the real estate response.
0: What more could or perhaps should the state have done then?
9: Well, there's two things. The first one, of course, is prevention, right? Venezuela and the area that it happened, it's an area in which for many, many years, experts have been saying that we should prepare for an earthquake. Second, there's for years, the Guild of Constructors and the Architects and Engineers of Venezuela have been warning that a lot of the things, a lot of the public housing, a lot of the buildings, a lot of the infrastructure needed to be modified because they wouldn't support an earthquake or any natural disaster. But the most important thing is that you have now firefighters, first responders, absolutely with no equipment. So we spend billions of dollars arming and armed forces, buying guns, didn't serve for anything because Maduro was captured in 2 seconds and taken away. It's just an army that was armed and police to repress people. But you can see that, don't believe me, like go for the social media and see how there's no machinery. There's no light, you know, even lanterns. People have to use their phones and their Androids and their iPhones at night, the light from their cell phones to try to find people, to try to find people in the rubbles. That's the thing that, because I mean, every country, of course, every society can be affected by natural disasters. And of course, one could think like, no, well, Japan responds very well because it's Japan and this, you know, but even in Latin America, you know, you have Colombia, Brazil, Mexico, Chile,

0: lots of support. And I suppose that simply wouldn't have happened had Nicolas Maduro still been in power.
1: Well, I don't know if it, for sure they wouldn't be allowed, you know. In 1999, we had another tragedy in that same area. And Hugo Chavez was the president. He didn't accept it. No one's aid. You know, this fake patriotism saying that we don't need any support. And of course, that made a lot of harm. Many years later, when we had the tragedy, you know, when people were in doing big lines to get their food, or people dying because we didn't have medicines, the thing that was called by the United Nations a humanitarian crisis, they were saying everywhere, no, they didn't, that was all lies and they didn't require any help. And of course, this is a big change. And we are happy for, because of this, because, I mean, we just don't want the support from the United States. We need the support of everyone. When you're doing this, you shouldn't be looking at the ideology behind the aid. We don't care if China, if Cuba, if North Korea, if Japan, if Germany, if United States send help. We need everyone now because we're talking about lives.
0: The thoughts there of the Venezuelan opposition politician Freddy Guevara.
2: Let's now check back in with our sports presenter, Isaac Fennin, who is in Vancouver. Isaac, where are you now?
3: Yeah, good evening, Anne. We've actually left the shipyard and we are on the Sea Bus, which is a boat which ferries passengers from one side of Vancouver, the North Vancouver, which is where we were, where the shipyards are, to downtown Vancouver. And it gives you absolutely wonderful views of this city and the shipping ports that surround this city. And so, yeah, we're just taking the bus. I'm sure you can hear it in the distance or underneath us, but yeah, it's a beautiful, beautiful evening here in Vancouver. And about 30 or 40 passengers on the Sea Bus late night heading into downtown Vancouver.
2: Yeah, we can hear the hum of the engine there. And what do we have to look forward to on Friday at the World Cup?
3: So, Anne, it's a pretty busy day. Six more games to look forward to. We're in the final throngs of the group phase. And so the first match of the first two matches of the day will see Norway play France for with the winner becoming the top team in Group I. Then Senegal have a huge game against Iraq. They need to get a big win over Iraq to give themselves any chance of qualifying as one of the best third place teams. Then we will see Spain take on Uruguay. Uruguay, of course, pegged back by Cabo Verde in that last match. They need to get a win to guarantee their place. If they can beat Spain, they'll leapfrog them. And then Cape Verde also have an incredible opportunity to qualify for the knockout phases in their first ever World Cup tournament. They play Saudi Arabia. If they can get a win in that match, then they will qualify for the knockout round. And then the group that has probably the most riding on it, New Zealand take on Belgium, Egypt play Iran. All four of those teams have an equal opportunity to qualify, either top of the group, second or third. So plenty to look forward to, Anne.
2: Indeed. And what is your favourite?
3: Yeah, so it's going to be a fantastic day. We're actually going to be at that New Zealand Belgium match, and so yeah, we'll be bringing you the latest on that. And if you have been watching this tournament, you have surely heard about Cape Verde. I was just talking about them before. This small island nation that's burst onto the global stage and given football giants Spain and Uruguay a really, really tough time. Many consider them underdogs. They're unbeaten in the group stage, and it's drawn global interest into the nature of their football. And ahead of their last group match against Saudi Arabia, the BBC's Pauline Gia has been looking into the archipelago's football development program and how local talents are shaped.
4: At a training facility in the capital, Praia, young aspiring players are honing their football skills. Several years ago, football was mostly played on the bare ground. But thanks to the technical support and funding from FIFA, some sports facilities here were modernized. Bola Prafrente, Academy founder and head coach, Silveria Nedio, says such projects are laudable.
5: This training centre is living proof that it was built with the future in mind. I started working here in 2010, 2 years or so after the place was opened. I founded the academy, and today kids that were here back

0: then at the age of 8 and 9, and now part of the Blue Sharks team.
1: Among the key players in the academy is a 12-year-old striker called Gianluca Marcolin. He may look small for his age, but I'm told he's quick, dribbles well, and has impressive goal-scoring abilities.
2: Football has always been a dream. While growing up, I saw many players playing. I got inspired, I started playing, then I decided to join Bola Frente Academy. The player that inspired me the most since I started playing is Messi. I like him a lot. Without the academy, I wouldn't have played in tournaments, I wouldn't have won the prizes that I got. I believe without it, I wouldn't be the person that I am today.
1: Academies play a crucial role in nurturing young players in the country. But analysts say more needs to be done to develop the sport locally, including making the football league more professional. Mario Semedo, president of the Cape Verdean Football Federation, tells me he's got a plan.
3: I think it will not just create motivation around local football, but another advantage of our World Cup participation is that we will also invest part of the FIFA bonus into developing local football. This is how we can leverage our World Cup participation.
1: Cape Verde's exploits were perceptible during the World Cup qualifiers, but few people would have imagined they would hold behemoths Spain and Uruguay to a draw at the global tournament. The Blue Sharks play against Saudi Arabia on Friday in a crucial game to book a ticket to the second round. Although the outcome is hard to tell, both sides will likely approach the game with much more intensity.
4: That's the BBC's Paul Ingier bringing us that story from Cape Verde. We're just heading into Waterfront Station. As you can hear, the boat is starting to move into downtown Vancouver. A lot of people heading to bars and enjoying the night's revelry, I'm sure. And we'll bring you the rest of the programme from downtown Vancouver. So trying to give you a little sense of this wonderful city.
5: Many thanks, Isaac there on Acibas in Vancouver. From Vancouver, let's now head to Asia and speak about business. Apple has raised iPad and MacBook prices, an unusual move for the tech giant. Our business presenter, Suranjana Tiwari, joins us for more. Why is Apple doing this?
6: Yeah, well, the Apple said it could no longer shield its customers from soaring memory and storage chip costs. And that's largely been driven by the AI industry's massive data center build out. Now, it doesn't really affect Apple's main cash cow, which, of course, is the iPhone. But it would take the starting price of the Neo, which is its lowest priced laptop aimed at winning market share from more affordable options from Windows and Chromebook just months after its launch. And this increase just shows even the world's most valuable consumer electronics company with many supply chain relationships built over the decades that they're not also immune to the memory price surge that has affected other companies in the business as well.
5: And could this then impact sales going forward?
6: Yeah, it could, because you can imagine that lots of people are buying devices all the time, and with, you know, lots of inflationary pressures around the world, this is also another thing that they will find the cost of going up. And we're seeing some reaction to the price rises on Asian markets already. There have been steep plunges here in the region today during the trading day, with many sort of tech giants and tech-heavy indexes tumbling partly because of that, those price rises. They're expecting that if Apple is increasing prices, then others may follow. Microsoft is also raising prices of its Xbox gaming console. So there's a lot going on as these AI investments continue, and many companies that are making the goods that people use every single day are keep baking in those higher costs as well.
5: Many thanks, Suranjana Tewari, our business presenter there with that latest update about Apple raising iPad and MacBook prices. A very unusual move from the tech giant. 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There's more to come.
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0: Hello, welcome to Newsday on the BBC World Service with James Copnall in London and Anne Soy in Nairobi.
1: The people of Venezuela are counting the cost of Wednesday's double earthquake will go to Caracas.
0: And we'll also go to Sudan and speak to a doctor in El Obeid, a city targeted by drone strikes and where many are going hungry.
1: And Newsday's Isaac Fannin joins us from Vancouver with all the World Cup winners and losers.
2: BBC News with Danielle Jaworwiecka. Venezuela's health minister says at least 235 people are now known to have died in Wednesday's powerful back-to-back earthquakes. Some who died are foreigners. A large number of people are still unaccounted for. The country's interim president, Delcy Rodriguez, said that the priority was finding survivors. King Charles has become the first British monarch to publish his tax bill. He paid $17 million on his private income in the tax year ending last April. He's also revealed he will not move into Buckingham Palace but remain at Clarence House. A former high-ranking official in Ukraine's security service has been convicted of treason and sentenced to life in prison for passing information to Russia. Ukraine's chief prosecutor said Colonel Dmytro Kozyura was paid by Moscow to pass on state secrets, including military unit locations. A New York City housing board has voted to freeze rents for about 1 million regulated apartments for up to 2 years, delivering a key campaign promise of Mayor Zoran Mamdani. The decision was greeted with cheers by tenants. Japan Airlines and All Nippon Airways have cancelled more than 100 flights scheduled for Friday as two tropical storms are approaching Japan. Japan's weather agency has advised evacuations in some areas because of the risk of flooding and landslides. At the World Cup in Group D, Australia and Paraguay have both qualified for the knockouts after a scoreless draw. In the other game, Turkey, who were already eliminated, have beaten co-hosts the United States 3-2. The US top the group, nevertheless. Researchers have used artificial intelligence and imaging technology to read a carbonised rolled-up papyrus scroll that was burned during the eruption of Mount Vesuvius. It's the first time such a scroll has been read in its entirety. Dating back about 2,000 years, the scroll is one of the oldest recovered from a library in Herculaneum. BBC World News.
1: Thanks, Danielle, for that news. 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
0: Over the next half hour, we go to Venezuela and Sudan and find out what emerged from a major meeting on climate change in London this week.
1: And Isaac Fannin will join us from Vancouver from the World Cup to tell us about the latest results and stories. And he's been finding out how the competition has benefited one of the co-hosts, Canada.
0: Let's return to Venezuela now, where two back-to-back earthquakes on Wednesday evening caused widespread and severe damage across the north of the country and prompted a major emergency response. As rescue teams on the ground continue their urgent search for survivors, and despite international pledges to assist, there are growing fears that the current scope of the rescue operation being mounted by the Venezuelan authorities and the ability to get to those trapped under the rubble in the worst affected areas is not sufficient. In many locations, people have been trying to help using their bare hands to remove rubble and using light from their cell phones to get those trapped under the debris. For more, I spoke earlier to Rory Branca, a journalist based in the capital, Caracas.
3: In La Guaira state, which is very close to Caracas, we have got reports that almost 100 buildings fell down, and many citizens are trapped inside below the rubbles asking for help. Neighbors are helping, and people that are leaving from Caracas to La Guaira to assist in the rescue. In Caracas, a couple of buildings fell in Chacao and San Bernardino, and some equipment has been sent into those areas here in Caracas, and most likely those are the pictures that you will may have seen with those images. But in La Guaira, the situation is different. It's more serious in the sense of that there is a lack of assistance. There is a story of that was collected today of a young man called Amir Infante that was in La Guaira, and fellow colleague journalist this morning spoke with him. He was trapped under a building. A couple of hours after, he gave the report that he was not released from where he was trapped. So, as I said, people are trying with the bare hands to do as much as they can in La Guaira.
0: That's difficult to hear. And La Guaira is one of the worst affected. The president,
3: yes,
0: the interim president, has also been visiting there. What has she been saying?
3: Well, she arrived there almost 17, 15 hours after the events. But the La Guaira state is a big place. She arrived, as I understand, to Macuto, which is an area in La Guaira. But most of the chaotic situation was hit by in Catialamar, which is another area. Many buildings fell down in that area. It has been some looting as well. It's very chaotic, very chaotic. So not we expect, since some assistance has been arriving from Dominican Republic earlier this evening, and as I said, from El Salvador, as for now, that things will start to improve.
0: How are the hospitals coping? I imagine some of them have been affected as well.
3: Yes, exactly. People are being taken from La Guaira into hospitals in Caracas because the less damage happened here. But we are having difficulties into accessing the number of injured or which hospitals are they are taking. They're taking them to, and names and lists. So we are still struggling with information and how to organize it. People here in Caracas and in most of the country are organizing collect centers to gather equipment and medicines and food. But on the official information on who is where and which hospitals are there and people that are unaccounted for, is still very chaotic.
0: Rory Branca there, a journalist based in the capital, Caracas, and you've been sending your messages on this story, many messages of solidarity with the people of Venezuela. Mohamed Bawa from Freetown, Abuga in Nairobi, and Deluxe Fanbule in Monrovia, Liberia, all expressing their condolence and solidarity with Venezuelans. And Dauda Kamara in The Gambia says that back-to-back earthquakes in Venezuela that claim the lives of many need urgent attention to rescue survivors, and the international community needs to deploy heavy rescue machines to help in their rescue mission.
1: Now, concerns are growing that the Sudanese city of El Obeid faces a humanitarian disaster as fighting intensifies between the Sudanese army and the paramilitary Rapid Support Forces, or RSF. The two have been fighting each other in the country since April 2023. El Obeid, a city of around 500,000 people, has been hit by RSF drone attacks and is facing shortages of food and water, and there are fears a ground offensive is imminent. The United Nations and several governments and rights groups have warned that the violence could echo the atrocities seen in El Fasher last year, where thousands of civilians were killed after the RSF took the city. We can speak now to Dr. Abdurrahim Mohamed Ibrahim, Medical Manager of El Obeid Emergency Hospital. Welcome to the programme. Can I talk, first of all, perhaps about the drone attacks? Is it quite common to see in your hospital civilians come in with very difficult injuries?
4: Hello, good morning. Thank you for interviewing us to talk about the situation in Sudan. And we pray to God, inshallah, to finish this war. The situation now, because of the drone, every day we have an attack with drone. Many of the people who injured was the civilians, not the military at all. the drone attacked the civilians. The drone attacked the vital areas, the hospitals, the air of fuel, of gas, the supermarkets, the shops. Tamam? It's not attacking the military target. The RSF, that is a criminal forces, they attack the civilians.
1: Hospital been attacked?
4: Yes, many times.
1: And one of the other things that civilians in El Obeid are having to deal with is a shortage of food and other supplies, with lots of ways of getting into the city blocked. Tell us about how that is affecting people.
4: The RSF, she wanna repeat the same scenario that happened in Darfur. That scaring people, that destroys the supply, that to narrow the life to pay to the whole, to the citizen to leave the whole, to leave the city. Tamam? From months ago, tamam? Every day, the drones attack just the hospitals, attack just the supply, the area of supply of water, the area supply with gas, tamam? The area of supply in food, even we have some supplying come from the center, tamam? In the road, tamam? They targeting and destroy it, tamam?
1: Does that mean that you are seeing, for example, people, maybe children with problems of malnutrition and things like that?
4: Yes, not only the children, even the elderly became suffering for the malnutrition because there is no food, no safety.
1: You talked about the possibility of the RSF doing what they did to El Fasher, where they besieged the town for 13 months.
4: She wanna repeat the same scenario that happened in El Fasher in El Obeid, but she in Kaz, inshallah.
1: So what do you think is going to happen? Are lots of people going to try to leave the city, or is that just impossible right now?
4: Till now, we have 4 years, tamam, the war is starting. 4 years, tamam, the RSF can't enter the Lubayt, and he will never enter the Lubayt, inshallah. We are working together, fighting together, tamam, till the peace around all the Sudan, inshallah.
1: Dr. Abdurrahim Mohammed Ibrahim, medical manager of El Obeid Emergency Hospital in Sudan. Thank you very much indeed for that. We have had a message in on that from Amir in Sudan. Oh, I'm struggling to. Yes, here it goes. The Sudan's war enters or comes close to entering its fourth year. There is still no clear path to peace. And despite reported military gains by both the Sudanese military and the RSF, hardship continues for those who stayed, those who returned. And Amir points out millions are still displaced across neighbouring countries. Well, scientists say the record-breaking heat wave engulfing Western Europe at the moment would have been virtually impossible without man-made, human-caused climate change. That's the view of the World Weather Attribution Group, and it comes as many countries in Europe continue to swelter in temperatures of over 40 degrees Celsius, or approaching that, well over 100 degrees Fahrenheit, or 100 Fahrenheit, if that's how you measure these things. This heat wave has caused schools to close, public transport to reduce services, and we're beginning to see the strain the heatwave is putting on public health services in many places on the continent. Well, as London dealt as best it could with these conditions, a major conference looking at climate change was taking place. The London Climate Action Week has brought together ministers, business, other delegates to look at accelerating efforts to tackle climate change. And joining us in the studio is Jure Yada, director at E3G, a climate change think tank, and the organiser of the London Climate Action Week. Welcome to the programme. It has been extremely hot in lots of parts of Europe. People have died because of it. Lots of people have suffered. That's terrible, of course. I suppose it also serves as a warning of just the kind of message you're trying to get across, underlines that message, I should say.
5: Yes, good morning. the conditions in which we're hosting this year's London Climate Action Week, which is the largest of the kind of series of events we've seen. It's brought together up to 100,000 people really coming out to showcase both that climate action is happening on the ground, but in these conditions that it really needs to happen and continue to accelerate to ensure that we are living in economies and societies that are conducive to the well-being of people, but also that showcase that we need to really work towards making sure that our economies and societies are building up the resilience to resist such climate impacts in the future. So this year's events have been about not only showcasing that we can continue this work internationally, we have ministers and leaders from over 30 countries in town right now to showcase just what kind of cooperation is possible in a more geopolitically fragmented world. But we've also seen over 1,000 events that range everything from community cleanups and picnics to events including the UN Secretary General and the King. So it's really about all of society mobilization to not only understand what is happening and causing these heat waves, but what steps we can take to make sure that we can mitigate these risks in the future and learn to adapt to live in what is going to be a warmer world.
1: We talk a lot about the problems, the challenges, and rightly so, because they are huge. But I'm struck by you saying you also wanted to highlight the things that are happening already. Could you perhaps give us an example of something that maybe you've learned or been impressed by this week?
5: There are several key lessons and messages coming out of this week. And one of the major themes of this year's London Climate Action Week has been to say, don't deny that climate change and action is happening on the ground. And that's really important because in this current context, we see a lot of people questioning some of the science behind climate change and wondering if the action is really needed.
1: Including the US president, who's got a pretty big role in how the world responds.
5: That's right. And we have had a big delegation of subnational leaders here, including mayors from conservative U.S. states, and the message is clear. We need to address climate change for the well-being of people. So some of the key insights that are coming is that the climate transition and the economic shift towards a low-carbon economy are happening on the ground. They're accelerating. And the current energy crisis coming out of the situation in Iran has really focused leaders' minds on the fact that we need to improve energy security, protect ourselves against price and supply shocks, and also make sure that we are in a place where we can provide the services that, such as air conditioning, that can really protect people in conditions such as these heat waves. So clear demand for climate, more climate action from governments has been one of the key messages. A recent poll that we've commissioned showed that 90% of business leaders are pushing for electrification by 2035 of their own operations just because it's more secure. It prevents disruption of their own businesses. And we have heard huge support also from other businesses and investors that they want to continue putting their resources into becoming more sustainable just because it makes more economic sense. So we're seeing these clear messages of support for continued and faster action.
1: Is that perhaps at the heart of the message now, not just that climate change is inevitable and not inevitable, but is happening and that we need to fight it, but that from a business perspective, it makes sense to do so. You can make money by acting in a way that benefits us as a planet.
5: That's absolutely one of the key messages. And a recent business barometer published by the World Business Council for Sustainable Development showed that 90% of the businesses they viewed have invested as much or more in the past year into becoming more sustainable than previously. So the messages we hear sometimes about waning support for climate action or those questioning its necessity, that's disproved directly by where the money is going in terms of the investments that these businesses and corporates are deciding to make. What's driving this is, as I said before, a desire for energy security, making sure that their businesses can operate and not face the price volatility that we're seeing from the Strait of Hormuz being closed, for example, but also because it creates better conditions for their workers. For example, if they're moving towards electric vehicle fleets that are more comfortable for their drivers, for example, if they're in the supply businesses. And it also creates confidence from the customer's perspective because this is a whole of society problem. So showing that responsibility is also important for their own operations.
1: Joyetta, one of the organisers or the organiser of London Climate Action Week. Thank you very much indeed.
5: Thank you.
0: As we come to the close of the program, let's return to Vancouver, where Isaac Fennin is also saying goodbye to Canada. Isaac, it's been wonderful,
6: yes,
0: hasn't it?
6: It really has been. We've taken, it's been a brilliant, brilliant time here in Vancouver. We took the 12-minute boat ride from North Shore, and we are now back on Canada Places, where we first came when we first got to Vancouver. We first came to this spot. You've got a sign which says Vancouver here, and Canada Place is a pretty iconic building, actually. It kind of reminds me of the Sydney Opera House. It's got sort of five cells. Where we were on North Shore, actually, on North Vancouver, you could see it was illuminated in different colours. And I wanted to give you a little sense of place, because on the floor in front of me, it gives you a sort of description of where we are. So north of us, the North Pole is 4,565 kilometres away. Beijing is 8,536 kilometres to the west of me. Mexico City, which is, of course, another host city at this World Cup, 3,940 kilometres south of me. And James in London is 7,588 kilometres east of me. Sorry, Anne, I wasn't able to work out how far away you are and which destination you are away from me, but I know that you are pretty far away. But yeah, Vancouver has been fantastic. It's been, yeah, very far indeed. This city really has embraced the World Cup, just like the whole of Canada has embraced the World Cup. And actually, we've been speaking to Maya Lange. She's the Vice President of Global Marketing for Destination British Columbia. And I asked her what effect this tournament, the football, had had on Canada, and how she and other Vancouverites were feeling as the World Cup roadshow prepares to move on.
7: It's kind of almost surprising to hear it's coming to an end, because I feel like it's just getting started. Yeah. I think the genie's out of the bottle. We feel the city has just absolutely come alive. And it's not only the residents, it's been incredible having teams from around the world here and having the fans come. And then the other part of it is also just having some of the media, the journalists, the people we've been talking to that are just so excited by what they've experienced here. So, yeah, I feel like it's just getting started. But, yeah, the games, I think we have two more games left. So,
6: in terms of what we've seen in terms of the numbers, do you guys know how many people have come into Vancouver since the tournament started and the impact it's had on the economy, to British Columbia in general, actually?
7: Yeah, well, about 4 years ago we started working on this. We felt at that time, with the analysis that we'd done, we said it's going to probably be about $1 billion in incremental revenue in the years following the World Cup. It's about 1 million people that will come because of the visibility, like we've been able to generate, of people coming and seeing it on TV or coming here and then wanting to come back. So I think we're going to exceed those numbers. I have no doubt. Just some of the conversations we've been having, the visibility that Vancouver and British Columbia have gotten, I think we're going to exceed those numbers. So I feel very confident that we've checked that box.
6: Yeah. I mean, has it helped as well having the Canadian team? Obviously, they had one game in Toronto, but they've had two games in Vancouver, and we've seen how the city sort of has embraced them. Has it helped having the host team, home country here?
7: Absolutely. I mean, I was at the stadium when they played yesterday, and it's been to see like the sea of red out in the audience was just so heartwarming. And I think we've all been really surprised at how like how Canadian we've all suddenly become, and something that I think other countries have kind of naturally felt through maybe things like soccer or football. We just haven't had that really up to the scale, and so I think everyone's been super proud to have the Canadian team play here, play as well as they have, and be part of that energy. I think it's just been electrifying for everyone.
6: It's such a beautiful city as well, and it feels as though the World Cup has touched every part of the city and the province as well, right?
7: Yeah, absolutely. In fact, there's been, well, starting even at the like local level, there's watch parties all over the city. There's the FIFA Fan Festival that has been like outrageously like successful by all measures. There's local watch parties in little communities. And in fact, around the province, there's 32 communities that received funding to host watch parties. And that's been a huge success as well. So, you know, everyone's kind of had a chance to be a little bit part of the World Cup, which is exactly what the plan was, the idea was.
6: Because we find ourselves, we're by the Science Museum here in Vancouver, and there's a really cool, massive replica football on top of the museum. I look to my left and there's the FIFA sign for the World Cup, the 2026 logo, and it feels as though this city has really been touched by the World Cup, and I imagine it makes you guys want to host more big
8: global events.
7: Yeah,
8: right?
7: Do you have any? Do you have
8: I
7: any?
8: Mean, listen, if I can take some out of my my back pocket and give it to Vancouver, it means I can come
7: we
8: back
7: here. We would love
8: here.
7: To. We would love to. Well, really, and I think actually where we're standing right now is where we hosted in 1986, 40 years ago, we hosted something called the Expo 86, the World Exhibition. And that really has been identified as something that really shifted things, made Vancouver cosmopolitan. It made us believe that we could be a world-class city. And then fast forward to the 2010 Winter Olympic Games, again, that gave Vancouver, British Columbia kind of this, you know, a belief in ourselves that we could do this. We can do, you know, big events. And then, of course, the Women's World Cup in 2015. And then, of course, today where we are, standing right in front of the stadium on the grounds of where the World Expo started in 1986. I think it's, yeah, it's kind of a, feels like it's a coming home moment. And it makes us believe that we as a city, as a province, as a country can host massive events like this.
8: And I guess the only shame is that Canada won't be playing here in Vancouver.
7: Yes,
8: it's a bit of a sad thing, but you'll be welcoming two other teams.
7: Yes.
8: Obviously, Switzerland will be here and whoever Switzerland play in their round of 32 match. But I imagine it will be a very sad moment when that game finishes because it will be sort of the end of the World Cup, right?
7: Yeah, but on the other hand, it also, you know, who else is going to come into this city? And I think, again, as a city that's a port city, a city that really thrives on tourism, a province that thrives on tourism, it's a $25 billion industry. I don't think it'll be sad. I think it's the start of something because it really has sort of shifted people's minds. Like, we are a city, we can be fun, we can go all out, we can wrap a museum to look like a soccer ball, we can put the world's largest flag on a mountain, we can, you know, we've got soccer balls hanging onto and off of things all around the city. The city's come alive, the bars, the restaurants, the local watch parties. I think it's actually like ignited something, I think, in the local Vancouverite. So I believe it's just the beginning, not the end, just the beginning.
6: Yeah, that was Maya Lang there. And yeah, it's been a really, really brilliant time here in Vancouver. It feels very, very sad to be coming to the end of our time here in this city. It's been, it really has taken football to its heart.
0: It can, I can imagine that, Isaac. We've been absolutely jealous of you, watching all the action there and taking in the breathtaking views of Vancouver. And it's amazing how, you know, it takes a long time to plan for something like this, to prepare for it, and then it comes and it ends pretty quickly.
6: Yeah, honestly, it's one of those where it feels like, what, 10 days ago we landed in Vancouver, and we've seen so much and learnt so much about this country and the way in which they've embraced football and the way in which they've embraced this competition. And yeah, you know, they've really taken us on a journey. You know, this city has really, really embraced the world, and it will be really interesting to see sort of if they look to host other big events in future, because I think this competition will give them the belief that they can definitely do that.
1: Isaac, I've got a message in from our reporter in South Sudan, Nicola Mandel, who says, tell Isaac Anne in Nairobi is 14,370 kilometres from Vancouver. So he's got the fact.
6: Thank you very much.
1: Yeah.
0: Well, Nyagudi in Nairobi says that Nairobi is the centre of the world.
6: Okay. I mean, listen, I guess it is. It feels like, for me, for this World Cup, we're at the centre of this World Cup, to be honest. But it's coming to an end. Just two more matches here in Vancouver to enjoy. So, yeah, we really are coming to the end of the competition.
1: Yeah, absolutely. In Vancouver, certainly. But, of course, the World Cup continues for a few more weeks to come. Isaac will be reporting on that next week. But that's it for this edition of Newsday from Anne in Nairobi, Isaac in Vancouver, bidding a sad farewell to Vancouver, James in London. Thanks very much for listening, and bye-bye.
0: Bye-bye.
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0: coming up after the news. Lines, borders, barriers and maps. Unexpected elements will be bravely marching into the far-flung reaches of science land and taking you from A to B via Q. Or from a civilian border zone reshuffle to a boundary line named after naturalist Alfred Russel Wallace that you could argue is made up of animals and plants, or their absence. On the way, we explore the blood-brain barrier. It's supposed to prevent all sorts of nasties from getting inside our heads, so how have scientists learnt to hack it to deliver vital new medicines? We'll be looking to the skies to see why growing conflicts around the world can be linked to the growing cost of a flight, and we'll be looking to the ground as one South African scientist wants to map undiscovered fungi. That's Unexpected Elements, coming up shortly.
1: BBC News with Danielle Jaworwiecka. Venezuela's health minister says at least 235 people are now known to have died in Wednesday's powerful back-to-back earthquakes. Some who died are foreigners. A large number of people are still unaccounted for as rescue teams try to find survivors in the rubble of collapsed buildings. Our Latin America correspondent Will Grant reports.
2: The agonising wait continues for relatives of the missing following the two powerful earthquakes that struck Venezuela in the space of a minute. Some survivors have been found alive under the cement and twisted metal. Graciela Mora was pulled from the ruins of a building in the city of La Guaira. When the earthquake began, I clung so tightly to the doorframe that I broke my finger, she said. But the floors gave way and my friend was gone.
1: The US military says it's sending two naval vessels and aircraft, including transport planes, to help with relief efforts in the aftermath of the Venezuelan quakes. It's part of an international response that's seen rescue teams arrive from countries including the US, Mexico, the Dominican Republic, Spain and Qatar. The US group Grey Bull Rescue is among the international teams flying into the country. Its chairman Brian Stern described the task ahead.
3: People are stuck, people are missing, people are hurt, people are buried in rubble. We have to find them and rescue them. Venezuela is not a good place to be. Lots of damaged infrastructure and power and water and lots of damage. So get them out and get them to safety.
1: King Charles has become the first British monarch to publish his tax bill. He paid $17 million on his private income in the tax year to April last year. In total, Charles has paid some $40 million in tax since becoming king in 2022. His heir, Prince William, has also released his tax details. He paid $10 million in the last tax year. A former high-ranking official in Ukraine's security service has been convicted of treason and sentenced to life in prison for passing information to Russia. Ukraine's chief prosecutor said Colonel Dmytro Kozyura, who was responsible for counter-terrorism activities, was paid by Moscow to pass on state secrets. These included information about the effects of missile strikes on Kyiv and the location of security service and military units. Hundreds of thousands of people in Japan have been ordered to evacuate their homes due to the risk of flooding and landslides as two tropical storms approach the country. More details from our correspondent in Tokyo, Kurumi Mori.
4: Heavy rain and strong winds are already hitting southern and western Japan. Forecasters warn that the two storms could cross and interact over the weekend to create a phenomenon known as the Fujiwara effect that would make the path of both storms even harder to predict. Hundreds of thousands of residents across Japan, including the Kyoto region, have been ordered to move as river levels continue to rise, increasing the risk of flooding and landslides.
1: World news from the BBC. Shares have fallen in trading in Asia at the end of a rollercoaster week amid concerns that a possible bubble in the tech sector could soon burst. South Korea's Kospi index fell more than 8%, having seen wild swings in recent days. Japan's Nikkei was down more than 4% following a sharp climb in recent weeks. A New York City housing board has voted to freeze rents for about 1 million regulated apartments for up to 2 years, delivering a key campaign promise of Mayor Zoran Mamdani. The decision by the Rent Guidelines Board was greeted with cheers and whistles from hundreds of people in Manhattan. Mr. Mamdani called it an historic victory for New York City tenants. Much of Europe is experiencing another day of soaring temperatures as the heat wave is moving eastwards. It has now reached Croatia, Germany, Luxembourg and Switzerland. Extreme heat alerts and public health measures are in place in many countries. In Britain, the Met Office has issued a red warning for extreme heat for a third consecutive day, covering London and the southeast of England. Researchers have used artificial intelligence and imaging technology to read a carbonised rolled-up papyrus scroll that was burned during the eruption of Mount Vesuvius. It's the first time such a scroll has been read in its entirety. Dating back about 2,000 years, the scroll is one of the oldest recovered from a library in Herculaneum, which was buried under ash along with Pompeii in 79 AD. Clitzia Saller has this report.
5: Until now, scientists studying ancient texts recovered from the eruption had to choose between preserving the scrolls and opening them. This seems to no longer be the case. With the help of advanced imaging, sophisticated computer techniques and AI, researchers have been able to virtually unwrap the scroll. The text contains references to Stoic philosophy and discusses concepts ranging from ethics to art.
1: And that's the latest BBC News.
0: This weekend, I watched the 2008 Finnish horror film Sauna. It's set in 1595, before Finland even existed, and follows a group of exhausted cartographers at the end of a 25-year-long bloody war as they try to map the boundary between Swedish and Russian territories. It's a journey that takes them to a mysterious village in the middle of a swamp. And bad things happen. Obviously, it's a horror. I don't think I'm spoiling the film by saying that towards the end, there's this great signing of the treaty scene where the Russian cartographers, on their version of the map, give the land to Sweden, and in the Swedish version of the treaty, the swamp is acceded to Russia. By this point, it doesn't help anybody to realise that this is land that nobody wants. I'm Marnie Chesterton from the BBC World Service. This is Unexpected Elements.

0: And with me on this adventure are a crack team of science journalists. In Wolverhampton in the UK, his first time on the show, we have Paul Ajapodju, global health journalist. Welcome, welcome.
1: Hi, Manny. You're absolutely right. It's my first time on the show. And as a proper Yoruba man from Southwest Nigeria, but currently in the West Midlands, I say, Ekule Oshalafiani, it's lovely to be here. And many thanks for having me on the show.
0: Oh, welcome, welcome. I like that you're representing West Africa and West Midlands, West Side. And over in Johannesburg, South Africa, science journalist Candice Bailey. Welcome back.
2: Hey, Moni, not as flashy as Paul. Welcome to the show, Paul, but just hey.
0: And I've said that this show steers its way through areas of science that will hopefully be new to most of our listeners. But the starting point, the place that we always sail from, is somewhere in the realm of news. There's always one headline that inspires our journey. It's the source of the adventures. So let's take a listen to the news story we've chosen this week.
3: South Korea has announced one of its biggest changes to border security rules along its frontier with North Korea.
4: The so-called civilian control line will be shifted an average of 6 kilometers closer to the border.
5: Officials say the move reflects improved military readiness and responds to years of requests from local residents.
6: According to reports, around 20,000 people live inside the restricted zone, and others enter the area to farm or work.
0: So, yes, it's the news that the South Korean government is moving a border. Not the famous one. You may have heard of the demilitarized zone, or the DMZ, and that's an agreed no-man's land which separates North and South Korea. This is not that. Now, in South Korea, there's a second area outside the DMZ called the civilian control zone, and that keeps the civilians away from the DMZ unless they have to live or work in this civilian control zone, and it's an average of 8 kilometres wide, and tens of thousands of Koreans face daily checks as they move in or out for work or because they live there. And what's happening is the boundary of the civilian control zone is being moved a few kilometres further northwards towards the DMZ. So that's our news, and it's got us talking lines, boundaries and borders this week, and all the places we find them in science. So, Candice, you're first up. Where do lines, boundaries and borders inspire you?
2: So, Moni, I know that usually we are always going up into really strange directions on the show. In this case, I actually want to keep us pretty tight to the news for my story.
0: Conventionally unconventional or unconventionally conventional. But I like it, yeah.
2: Was it unexpected? So this zone that's changing, the civilian controlled zone, is actually really important to science. How much do either of you know about the biodiversity in the DMZ?
0: I've done stories on it. Paul, what about you?
1: Yeah, I knew the broad idea that when humans are kept away from a landscape for long enough, wildlife can sometimes find space to recover. What surprised me was the scale of it at the DMZ. This is not just a few species hanging on at the margins. It has become a really significant refuge with wetlands, forest, and mountain habitats supporting an extraordinary range of life.
2: Completely, Paul. You know, this really surprised me too. Do you know that researchers documented nearly 6,000 species of plants and animals in and around the DMZ? This includes more than 100 endangered species. The area also contains about 38% of South Korea's endangered species. And this is why I said the civilian control zone is so important. You know, the DMZ obviously has very limited access, so scientists are restricted in how much they can directly monitor wildlife in that zone. But they regularly actually survey the civilian control zone and combine that with the data that they have from their occasional visits and the remote cameras in the DMZ, they actually have an idea of what the wildlife is in this area.
0: Okay. So it's a kind of almost a proxy, I guess, for the DMZ, which you're not allowed in without special access. I do feel, Candice, I feel a bit funny when we talk about spaces like this because we kind of, the temptation is to sell it as a good news story. And so at the risk of sounding obvious, we're not saying that war is a good conservation strategy, right?
2: Absolutely not money. You know, as Paul pointed out, what's been good for conservation in this area isn't actually conflict. It's the absence of humans. The zone is actually an example of an accidental reserve. So these are areas that are unintentionally set aside for nature, but because of the way they're used, they become biodiversity hotspots. Does that make sense?
0: Yeah, that does make sense, because we've talked about something similar, not conflict zones. It's graveyards on this show before. It turns out they are havens for nature in lots of countries. And I have to tell you, my favourite recent example of an accidental nature reserve was a paper published in May this year, where scientists at Cornell University, they found an estimated 5.5 million ground nesting bees living in this cemetery.
2: So amazing.
0: Arguably too many bees.
2: But it brings us back to the point of how much nature actually doesn't need any intervention. It can just thrive on its own.
0: Yeah. So for the news on this show, you know, we're talking about a border around the DMZ being moved. So I guess the question is, Candice, if the site is so important to nature, I have to wonder what happens if the borders are removed entirely one day.
2: Well, that's a very interesting question, Moni. You know, there are schools of researchers that argue that the DMZ is not just a scar left by war. It's also a living ecosystem that's shaped by history and memory and ecology. So some researchers at Stockholm Resilience Center have come up with this idea of ecological peace. Now, it's basically when conflicting groups, they manage a difficult political relationship using this ecological area or this nature reserve. So instead of viewing the DMZ purely as a military boundary, they suggest that you can see it as a place where a shared ecological landscape can benefit all the groups.
0: So what, do you know what that actually involves?
2: Maybe it's a way of actually thinking about how do these people maintain the biodiversity? So how do they try to touch as little as possible? Like what are the, you know, how do they agree on what are the areas that they should be touching and not be touching? Like how little of the area can they touch?
1: Yeah, I think we also have to find a way to strike a balance between what we do and how it affects biodiversity, such that we are not just acting, we are not just taking from the environment. We are intentionally being conscious about maintaining biodiversity so that they don't see us as a problem, but part of the system.
0: Yeah, we are also animals too. So I think we need to live as part of a planet rather than try and exclude ourselves from it. Thank you, Candice. Paul, where do you want to take us next?
1: Yeah, well, Manny, since we are talking this week about a barrier being moved, I thought I'd talk about a really interesting barrier that exists within the human body and why scientists are trying to get through it. So the question I would like to start from is, have you heard about the blood-brain barrier?
0: I have, yes. It's the barrier in our head. It's kind of like the blood is surrounded by a denser network to stop lots of molecules getting through and getting into our brain. How am I doing?
1: Wow, you're doing pretty well. Essentially, the blood-brain barrier is like one of the strictest border controls in the body. It decides what can pass from the blood into the brain. It keeps harmful things out of the brain, but it also keeps many medicines out.
0: Okay, so it's kind of like a filter.
1: Yeah, at some point, yes. It exists for a very good reason, because the brain, as we know it, is very delicate. So this barrier helps keep out toxins. Like you said, it filters out toxins. In addition to toxins, it also filters out infections and other things that could interfere with brain functions. But it still lets things that the brain itself needs, things like oxygen and glucose, to actually have access to the brain. But it's very, very selective.
0: Okay, so oxygen and glucose are small molecules, and I think it's relatively easy for the little things to get through the blood-brain barrier. But scientists are trying to get bigger things through, right?
1: Yes, they are. Like other parts of the body, we also have conditions that affect the brain. So to deal with the problems in the brain, scientists are trying to get medicines in, and they need to get medicines to the brain through the blood-brain barrier. And they are trying to do that through a kind of unique molecular transport.
0: Okay, so unique molecular transport. Tell me about transport routes into the brain.
1: They use natural transport routes such as the transferrin receptor, and the aim of this transport medium is to help carry large drugs into the brain.
0: So how does the transferrin help get the large drug into the brain?
1: So what the transferrin does is that it plays a crucial role in regulating how the brain gets ion. So anything that can be designed to use this channel to be able to transport stuffs across the blood-brain barrier would be a very, very good and effective channel to be able to get this the brain to have those essential elements. So even though it's designed to transfer ion, it's also being researched to be able to deliver drugs and much more larger molecular therapeutics.
0: Okay, so it's like a passport or a ticket or something. So if you connect it, if you tag it on to your large drug molecule that you want to get through the barrier, suddenly it'll transport it.
1: I'll take it as the means of transportation, but not everything would go in. So you have to show your passport that you are well conformed to use this channel. And when that is done, then you have access to the channel to transport whatever you want to transport. The item you are trying to transport should be in the right configuration that the channel can identify, which is where the passport analogy comes in. It's like me getting, okay, I want to go through this channel. This is my passport. I've done everything that is required for me to be able to use these means of transportation. So that is the route that it's going to take. And the receptor on the transferrin is what is identifying

0: Amazingly, the 1 millimetre long worms line themselves up into a column and use an electric field to fling themselves onto another animal to help them traverse long distances. So my question to you is, which creature serves as a taxi for the C. elegans worms? Is it A. slugs, B. bumblebees, or C. frogs? What animal do these microscopic worms use as their personal chauffeurs? Is it A. slugs, B. bumblebees, or C. frogs? Have a think, and I'll be back soon with the answer.
1: You're listening to Unexpected Elements from the BBC World Service, the science show inspired by the news. And this week we're talking lines, boundaries and borders from around the world and even inside ourselves. Next, we journey to the Malay-Indonesian Peninsula for a boundary that isn't a fence or a wall, but is still a clear border with stories to tell. And dropping by with those stories is Dr. Ian McFadden, lecturer in computational ecology at the School of Biological and Behavioural Sciences in Queen Mary University of London. Hello, Ian, welcome to the show.
2: Hello, hi.
1: Tell me about this boundary, because it's a line. It's called the Wallace Line. You're here because you've just co-authored a new paper about the Wallace Line. What is the Wallace Line?
2: Alfred Russel Wallace was a contemporary of Charles Darwin, and what he found was that he went from an island like Bali, and then he went across a short piece of sea to Lombok, and you might expect the animals to be quite similar across a little narrow strip of sea in what is now Indonesia, but they're actually quite different. So there's Asian animals, mammals, especially on the western side of the line, and Australian animals like kangaroos on the eastern side of the line. And so you have these major geographic areas of the world for biodiversity, like in Africa, you have gorillas and zebras. And as I mentioned, in Australia, you have kangaroos. But in this archipelago of Indonesia, nearby each other, you have islands that are very, very different in their faunas, and that's the Wallace Line.
1: So Alfred Russel Wallace noted that there was this weird difference. Did anyone back then have any idea what might have caused it?
2: He did a lot of mapping of patterns and figuring out what was found where. And of course, you know, the theory of plate tectonics is actually rather new and came about, I believe, in the 20th century. But I think it was quite a puzzle at the time, because you don't have this knowledge that we have now about these two major tectonic plates that have slowly come together.
1: Do we now know what this difference is between the weird difference in species east and west?
2: There's these two major continental plates, the one that has animals from Asia, and then there's the Australian plate down in the southeast. And so over the millions of years, they started out quite far apart, and then as time passed, they moved closer and closer together, and they haven't touched yet, unlike North America and South America, which have touched and exchanged species. And so they've gotten close to each other, and now we realize that this is just a long journey that biodiversity was being carried on these two separate plates that is now just within, you know, eyesight of each other.
1: So it's kind of like the world's slowest party, but there's two groups, like, coming together, and obviously, they've both had time to evolve completely different ways because they were a long way away, and now they can wave at each other.
2: Yeah. And some animals and plants have crossed and some haven't. And some of the paper is about trying to figure out why that is for certain types of animals.
1: Good point. I should ask you about your work. What is your new paper about?
2: So it's a study, I should say, that was led by Alex Skeels, and he's done, if you'll allow me, the kangaroo share of the work. And the idea is that historically we've thought of these barriers as being difficult to cross in terms of a lack of dispersal ability. What we wanted to know was, what is the secondary effect of being able to survive and thrive once you arrive there? What we found was essentially that there was animals from Asia that were well adapted to the kind of ever-wet jungly environments, and they were able to spread east across Wallace's line because the island stepping stones were quite humid and jungly as well. In contrast, the things that were coming up from Australia were more adapted to the arid conditions that you might find in Australia, and they weren't able to

0: cross over and colonize the rest of the areas on the east and then further west across Wallace's line.
1: Yeah, I actually wanted to ask, how has climate change affected how the animals move over the line?
0: So I think that's a really interesting question about, I think you're talking about contemporary climate change and how that might affect things. I really don't know. I think that that's in the unanswered category. That being said, I mean, it's not necessarily climate change, but a general human impact of people going everywhere and introducing invasive species. And I think there are areas of New Guinea on the eastern side of the line that do have monkeys now. And it's a very interesting ecological thing because this forest has been not really exposed to that type of an animal before.
2: So presumably things that can fly are pretty good at getting themselves across the Wallace line, and they can take anything that they've eaten.
0: Indeed. Yeah, yeah. Bats, pigeons are both really strong flyers. There are some forest birds that don't like to cross clearings, even though they can fly. So you have to layer in a bit of sort of the ecology of what they like to do. But that's generally how it's done. And you might expect things that are dispersed by animals to have a larger distribution across these islands than things that are sort of nuts and things that can't go very far. That being said, Darwin spent a lot of his time putting seeds in tanks of salt water to see how long they could last and to understand how far these plants could travel in the seed form. And so things can float and bob around, and there can even be these giant rafts that form where there could be a river next to the ocean, and there's a big storm and a big clump of vegetation and trees falls into the water, and then animals might be on this clump as well. And then the actual canopies of the trees could act like a sail.
2: Oh, that's quite fun. Paul, any questions?
3: Yeah, yes. So my question is how static or dynamic is the Wallace line itself? And if we have regions where we've had active human activities, how does that compare with regions that we've not had much human interference?
0: Yeah, that's a great question. So there's the Wallace's line, there's Lydekker's line. Depending on which taxonomic groups that you focus on, you can draw the line a few different ways. And so I think that's really going to determine where the line sits. And historically, there's been a few different versions of this line. Also, in our paper, we used a life simulation model called Genesis, but essentially we tuned the parameters of this model and saw what type of Wallace line popped out. So one figure in the paper, we've got five or six different lines, and each one is a different set of parameters in the model. So they're really good at dispersing, they're really bad at dispersing.
2: So does that allow you to kind of retrofit the history, I guess?
0: Yeah, I think it can. I mean, it's never going to be fully definitive because we don't have a time machine, of course. But you can tune the parameters in these different ways and see what it takes to recreate the actual Wallace's line. And so one of the main take-homes from the paper was that you really need to take into account the climate, the environmental tolerances of the species. It's not good enough just to be able to get there. You have to also survive there.
2: Quick question. Do you have a favorite side?
0: Wow, asking me to pick a side. Ooh, that's tough. Yeah. There's just something romantic and amazing about the east side with the mountains of New Guinea, the birds of paradise. Yeah, I'll go east if I have to choose. Why not?
2: Ian McFadden, thank you so much for coming on to Unexpected Elements.
0: This has been great. Thank you so much.
2: So the moving of South Korea's civilian control line inspired a cluster of science stories on boundaries and borders, be that the barrier that protects your brain and how to get past it, how a demilitarized zone can double as a sanctuary for nature, and, as we've just heard, how a border can be not a fence or a barrier, but nature itself. Still to come on the show, yet more barriers that you don't normally notice. Is it a bird? Is it a plane? Yes, it's a plane. But how does it know where the sky routes are? Find out when this program continues.
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0: Coming up after the news, we'll be talking Mufasa, which is less Lion King and more Fungal Kingdom, as we hear about a new project to map all of South Africa's undiscovered species of fungi. We return to stories of kleptoparasites, what is the biggest and scariest animal to have stolen your lunch, plus what links aviation emissions to the world's square meterage currently at war. 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
1: BBC News with Danielle Jałowiecka. At least 235 people are now known to have died in Venezuela's back-to-back earthquakes. Many are still unaccounted for as rescue teams try to find survivors in the rubble of collapsed buildings. A former high-ranking official in Ukraine's security service has been sentenced to life in prison after he was convicted of treason. Dmytro Kozyura was found guilty of passing state secrets to Russia, including the location of military units. Overnight Russian attacks on eastern Ukraine have killed at least four civilians. Local officials say two died in the Kharkiv region, one in Donetsk and another in Zaporizhia from a combination of air and artillery strikes. Hundreds of thousands of people in Japan have been ordered to evacuate their homes due to the risk of flooding and landslides as two tropical storms approach. Japan Airlines and All Nippon Airways have cancelled 120 flights. Much of Europe is experiencing another day of soaring temperatures as the heatwave is moving eastward. It's now reached Croatia, Germany, Luxembourg and Switzerland. A New York City housing board has voted to freeze rents for about a million regulated apartments for up to 2 years. The move was a key campaign promise of Mayor Zoran Mamdani. At the World Cup, in Group D, Australia and Paraguay have both qualified for the knockouts after a scoreless draw. In the other game, Turkey, who were already eliminated, have beaten co-hosts the United States 3-2. The US topped the group nevertheless. Researchers have used artificial intelligence and imaging technology to read a carbonised rolled-up papyrus scroll that was burned during the eruption of Mount Vesuvius. Dating back about 2,000 years, the scroll is one of the oldest recovered from a library in Herculaneum, which was buried under ash along with Pompeii. The text contains references to Stoic philosophy and discusses concepts ranging from ethics to art. BBC News.
0: This is Unexpected Elements from the BBC World Service. I'm Marnie Chasterton in London in the UK. And with me are...
2: Candice Bailey in Johannesburg, South Africa.
3: And Paul in Wolverhampton in the UK.
0: So, between the three of us, we read a lot of science and health news. And every so often, one of the panel comes up with a story that they are just burning to share with the group. And not just the group, the World Service audiences. So... we make space for it here, and we call it Under the Radar, because often it's a story from their part of the world that the rest of us might have missed. Also, if you can link your story to the theme of the show, I award bonus points, which are, how would you describe them, Candice? They're kind of like loyalty stamps, but redeemable against nothing?
2: Redeemable against absolutely nothing, but it does give you points for next episodes.
0: Right. Due to BBC regulations, there is nothing of value. And weirdly, the worthlessness of the points seems to really motivate the panellists. So, with that explained, Candice, you are up. What did you want to talk about this week?
2: So, drumroll, in today's Under the Radar, I want to talk about mushrooms.
0: Excellent. I'm always here for mushroom stories. Love a fungi story. How does this relate to the theme?
2: Well, since we were talking about the biodiversity in the DMZ, mushrooms, fungi, biodiversity, galore, you're going to hear more as I explain.
0: Okay, tenuous so far, but go for it. Mushroom fans? Are you a mushroom fan, Candice?
2: I am. I mean, I'm also a mushroom fan to eat. Also love my mushrooms, you know, sautéed.
0: Paul, mushroom fan?
3: Yeah, I like eating mushrooms. In the UK, my quintessential breakfast is toast with eggs and mushroom and a latte with hot milk. But I'm not sure I have ever been brave enough to identify mushroom myself. In Nigeria, I am more used to mushrooms as something people know locally from markets or from the bush rather than something I would confidently forage on my own.
0: Yes, I am both a fan of mushrooms from a science point of view, but let's be honest, mainly from an eating point of view.
2: Okay, my story is quite cute. So a couple of weeks ago, a South African mycologist, his name is Professor Kobus Vasahi, and he's from the University of Pretoria. He received the Oppenheimer Memorial Trust New Frontiers Research Award for 2026. Now, what it means is that he gets 7.5 million rand, which is roughly a half a million US dollars over the next 5 years. And what he's going to do with that money is to hunt for, identify, and catalog fungi across South Africa.
0: I want half a million US dollars to spend 5 years hunting for mushrooms. Arguably don't have the professor's skill. Why is he getting half a million dollars? Why is it so important?
2: So, you know, fungi is really important. I mean, I think you know this. Fungi breaks down dead plants and animals to help the ecosystem. Some of them can be used as medicine. Scientists think that there are new species of mushrooms that could potentially help us to develop new drugs, more sustainable foods, environmentally friendly packaging, and alternative to agricultural chemicals. But the problem is that we haven't discovered that many fungi species yet. So scientists actually estimate that there may be about 2.5 million fungal species worldwide, but we've formally only described about 155,000.
0: Oh, wow. That is not a high percentage. So that's about a 16th of all the fungal species. Why have so few been formally identified?
2: Well, Moni, a lot of the species look similar, so it may be hard to identify one as new, but there's also the fact that a lot of fungi spend most of their life cycle underground, which makes them hard to discover, which obviously makes sense because they're underground.
0: Yeah, fair enough. And this grant is going to put a few more of the South African ones on the map?
2: A lot more, we hope, because South Africa is actually thought to be a hotspot for fungal species. So researchers estimate that there could be about 200,000 fungal species in South Africa alone.
0: Okay. Do you know what any of them look like? I mean, I know what most of the fungal hyphae underground look like, and it's a series of tiny white threads.
2: So Professor Vasahi's actually been doing a lot of work on fungal species and on fungi for a long time. So he's identified a couple, but I mean, he has a lot more to go. So the project that he's working on has got this really cool acronym called MOFASA, like Think Lion King, but don't think Lion King. It stands for Mapping Unseen Fungi Across South Africa.
0: Is this one of those acronyms where they started with the Lion King and worked backwards?
3: I think so.
2: I don't think so. I think it just made a lot of sense. He made the sentence and then it spelled out MOFASA and he had to compete with the Lion King.
0: Sure.
2: Anyways, you know, what makes this project really exciting is that it combines old school fieldwork with cutting edge DNA technology to identify fungi faster and even more accurately than ever before.
0: Okay. How's it doing that?
2: So it starts with citizen science, where we're actually going to get school learners and communities around the country to help collect samples. MOFASA is actually going to be partnering with academics around the world to help this identification and build up this global database. So this is the high-tech part. The project will actually use new technology, including a technology called metabarcoding, which is a DNA sequencing technique that allows you to identify multiple species from one sample. So, for example, you could have a number of fungal species in a sample of dirt that could be identified. But my favorite part about the project, about MOFASA, is that if a learner helps discover a completely new fungal species, the species is going to be named after them. Isn't that cool?
3: It's pretty cool. And I think if it's something that is edible, let's say it's candies, I can just say I'm having candies and egg this morning. How cool would that be?
0: Well, thank you, Candice, for telling us about mapping unseen fungi across South Africa, or MOFASA.
2: Do I get the points?
0: Absolutely get the points. In a show filled with borders and maps, I'd say that mapping fungi easily gets you the points, Candice.
2: Perfect. Thank you.
0: Use them wisely.
3: Put them on your CV.
2: Taking it a bit far, Paul.
0: This show is, I'd say, a conversation between not just us three, but also our listeners. And your emails, your messages, and your postcards bring us so much joy every week. So just a reminder, if you want to contact the show, you can. The email address is unexpected@bbc.co.uk. The WhatsApp number, you can send us a voice note on that as well, is +44 330 678 3080. Or you can write to us. The snail mail address is Unexpected Elements, BBC World Service, Cardiff, CF10 4GA in the UK. But for now, it's time to check the inbox and see what has tickled our listeners' fancy recently. So last week, Candice and Paul, we had the pleasure of hearing from seagull expert Paul Graham, who enlightened us to the hidden lives of a bird that a few people love, but most people regard as a menacing chip thief in the UK. And it seemed that the conversation sparked warm memories for listeners too. Paul, can you read this message, please?
3: Sure. Mark writes, "Hi, Manny. I enjoyed the discussion about seagulls today. How about this for an upgrade? My sister was at the outdoor cafe at Clevedon National Trust when, with a huge kathom, a red kite bombed out of the sky onto a neighboring table to steal someone's pie. Now, a gull is an army when it comes at you, but it doesn't have a 6-foot wingspan and talons like kitchen knives."
0: I love it. This is my favourite phrase from last episode. Seagulls are known as kleptoparasites. So if impressive species like red kites have turned kleptoparasitic, at least that's an impressive and terrifying intervention.
3: I think red kite can just have my meal. I won't put a fight. You can just have it. But in Nigeria, you learn very quickly not to leave food unattended, especially around goats or chickens. Even if you go to the zoo or nature reserves, if you are near them, you still have to be very mindful of the food you have, because the animals, they don't have to be very dramatic like the red kite. What they just need to do is to be much faster than you, and your food is gone.
0: And from seagulls to baboons, Anne sent us this. Candice, do you want to read this one?
2: Absolutely. Anne says, "Greetings from Bermuda. I was once in Cape Town, South Africa." Great place, Anne. When after being warned and thinking I was being very diligent, a huge baboon snatched a bag of fruit from my lap just as I was closing my car door. I got the fright of my life as I felt the thump of his big hand arms bang against my legs.
0: Candice, I think you used to live in Cape Town, right?
2: Born and bred.
0: Hey, beautiful place. The baboons, are they a problem there?
2: Quite a big problem in parts of the peninsula, yes. I mean, there are even task teams that are set out to manage them in parts of Cape Town. In fact, a couple of weeks ago, there was a story about how one community called Royals are actually learning to live with the baboons. So their neighbors are shooting baboons with paintballs, and they are actually just saying, no, we're not shooting them with paintball guns. We can live with them. Imagine. They do like to steal food.
0: And lastly, a message on my personal favorite topic, potato crisps, a.k.a. chips, after last week's big chip bonanza of an episode. Arif writes, "Here in Mexico, we prefer our crisps to be spicy and sour with lemon squeezed on them, along with some chili sauce or a chamoy, a.k.a. tamarind and chili sauce. We call them papitas, by the way. I am dribbling right now, fascinated by crisp flavours around the world, which I'd like to say makes me some sort of anthropologist rather than just greedy. Paul, good flavors from crisps or chips from Nigeria?"
3: Yes. Yes. In Nigeria, the closest thing I could mention is plantain chips. They can be plain, sweetened, salted, peppered, or ginger flavored. And the spicy ones are very easy to keep eating until you realize your mouth is on fire. For actual crisps, I think suya or spicy chicken flavors would feel very Nigerian to me, because suya spice is basically the flavor of roadside evenings in Nigeria.
0: Okay, I'm going to need you to smuggle some suya spice crisps back, because I've never heard of it. And
3: oh, I've got some here.
0: Of course you have. Of course we should be in the same studio. This is infuriating. Paul's got everything. Candice, what about you? Any interesting contributions to global chip flavours from South Africa?
2: Spicy mango chips introduced for the World Cup.
0: Listen, thank you everyone for getting in touch. If you'd like to send a message about anything you've heard today, the email address is unexpected@bbc.co.uk, and the WhatsApp number is +44 330 678 3080. Still to come on the show, the invisible lines in the sky and how wars are making them harder to navigate. That's coming up after this.
4: Hello again. It's Sophie here with the answer to this week's quiz. Earlier, I asked you which animal C. elegans worms use an electric field to leap onto. Is it A. slugs, B. bumblebees, or C. frogs? The answer is B. bumblebees. Bumblebees are known to form an electric field with certain plants in order to attract pollen to themselves, and it seems like C. elegans also takes advantage of this electric field. In a lab, researchers recorded the worms hopping aboard a passing bumblebee that had an electric charge, though exactly how the worms are able to harness electricity to jump is still unknown. Incredibly, a column of 80 worms could also make the leap, with one worm's jump carrying all 80 across in what scientists have called a multi-worm transfer. So when you next see a bumblebee in the wild, just know it might be serving as an electric taxi for a whole bunch of microscopic worms.
0: You don't just write to us with your anecdotes and favourite crisp flavours. Sometimes you have a genuine scientific inquiry. And since AI has a worrying track record of making stuff up, obviously the people to ask are us. It's time for Ask the Unexpected. So what we do here, each week we take a listener's question, we flick through our extensive phone book of scientists who might have answers, and hopefully we come up with a solution. This week's question comes from Philip in Zambia, who wonders what is contained in sharks' blood that makes them immune to several diseases, including AIDS. Paul, since your expertise is medicine, I'm hoping this might be something that you've come across.
3: Yes, I have heard versions of these claims before, but I would be careful with the word immune, because in medicine, when something sounds like this animal never gets disease, that is usually a myth that is hiding a more interesting truth.
0: Okie doke. I have never come across this before, can I just say that? So let's turn it over to the expert. Dr. Isla Hodgson is a marine scientist and science communicator for the Save Our Seas Foundation.
5: This is a great question. But firstly, I think it's really important to say that it is actually a common misconception that sharks can't get some diseases and cancers, like full stop. We do know that they can get sick. We know that they can develop tumours, but it is far less likely than it is for us. So their first line of defence is actually their skin. So shark skin is not really like ours. It's made up of lots and lots of tiny little tooth-like plates. So you can imagine lots of overlapping tiles on a roof. That's what shark skin looks like. And these tiles are called dermal denticles, and they are super tough and durable, which protects the sharks from anything like abrasions or any wounds, and it prevents pathogens from entering the body in the first place. So that's their first line of defense. But they also have a highly sophisticated and adaptive immune system. So just like us, they have antibodies. So these are the special proteins in your body made by your white blood cells. And what antibodies do is they recognize things that shouldn't be in your body. But in sharks, their antibodies are actually much smaller than ours, meaning that they can target much more hard to reach areas in the body and access things like tumors much better than our own. They're also really stable, and they are excellent at stopping viruses from entering the cells and multiplying. And shark antibodies are actually so effective at doing this that we're actually using them to develop novel treatments in human medicine for everything from COVID vaccines to cancer treatments. So it's super, super cool. But not only that, advanced immunity is also built into their very DNA. So geneticists have found that sharks have a higher proportion of genes involved in adaptive immunity, which could be the key reason as to why they're so incredibly good at fighting off infections and healing from wounds extremely quickly.
0: So there we go. Sharks, nature's fighters, whether that's prey in the sea or their immune systems and even their DNA at work. Paul, now that we've heard from our expert, any further thoughts?
3: Yes, and I think this is where we need to be quite careful. The myth is that sharks are somehow disease-proof, and the scientists rightly said that they are not. Sharks can get infections, and they can get cancers, so we should not jump from sharks have interesting biology to shark blood or shark products can cure people. The real science is actually more fascinating than the myth. Sharks have a very old and unusual immune system with molecules that researchers can study because they recognize targets in distinct ways. They can give scientists useful ideas, but it's not a direct shortcut into human medicine. It's seen as a clue and not a cure. Let me give some instances. Sharks offer crucial biology insights for human medicine, particularly in the areas of longevity, immune function, and vision. Their unique genetic and physiological adaptations provide researchers with blueprints to study human cellular repair, cancer resistance, and age-related diseases.
0: Okay, Paul, can I ask about what Philip was asking about, specifically AIDS, which is caused by HIV? Can you say anything about sharks and HIV?
3: Okay, the thing about HIV is it's a human disease.
0: That's the H.
3: that's the HIV that causes it's human. In monkeys, there is a different virus that causes something that is very similar to AIDS, but it's not HIV. That's the point I'm trying to make, that the immune system and the viruses affecting sharks are not the same viruses affecting us.
0: Yeah. Thank you, Paul. Thank you, Philip, for the question. And thank you, Dr. Isla Hodgson. So we've been talking over the course of this show about various barriers, borders and maps, all inspired by the news that South Korea is moving one of theirs, shrinking the distance between the civilian control line and the DMZ line where no one can go. So I want to talk about the fact that the world's surface is carved up in many ways. There's the geography that splits the land from the water. And some of those waterways are also national boundaries. You can add in the odd wall or fence to do the job. But what about the spaces above the surface, higher up than the fences can reach? Who owns and polices them? I'm going to take a final detour to dig around in the extensive BBC archives and see what science we can find out about airspaces, starting with this recent programme from the BBC Business Daily Show with host Rick Kelsey.
6: Lufthansa, one of the world's largest airline groups, has told BBC Business Daily that airspace closures due to war zones are now forcing substantial rerouting of flights. The German-based company says the ban on using Russian and Ukrainian airspace is having a measurable cost impact on its long-haul network, with typical detours of 1 to 2 hours.
0: That's quite the detour. It's been over 100 years since we first started thinking about maybe putting borders in the sky. And it wasn't really until 1944 that we developed something called the International Civil Aviation Organization, which had the job of doing just that, carving up the world into regions called FIRs, or Flight Information Regions. And when I just went off into a deep dive on this, I discovered that by 2017, there were 1 million people up in the air at any one time. So that's pretty much a country's worth of people in aeroplanes. And guess what? All of these planes need borders too. So I just want to dig into what is this hidden world of international diplomacy, because it looks from these FIR maps, you can find them of Europe, and there are some countries like France, which are made up of 5 different FIRs. And then there's a chunk of Africa where bits are the same FIR, but they're not next to each other. There's other bits that are just water. And there are some FIRs where countries within the FIR are actually at conflict on the ground, but it all seems to be smooth sailing in the air. Well, I started wondering what happens when war does get in the way. And I'm not the only person. So Dr. Victoria Ivanikova is an assistant professor in aviation management at Dublin City University. And her recent research documented the extra flight time and fuel costs of various conflicts.
7: So in 2025, planes are flying more longer and more complicated routes. Since February 2022, since the Russian invasion of Ukraine, the Ukrainian airspace was closed due to security and safety reasons, and the Russian airspace was limited in use. So if we will look on the flight radar 2024, we can see that aircraft are flying Russian airspace, Ukrainian airspace, and there are some points with conflict in the Middle East. And the total area of closed or restricted in-use airspace currently is around 18 million square kilometers, which is the biggest airspace segregation since the Second World War. And obviously, the longer flight time, a more fuel burn, more emissions, more airline operating costs.
0: Just want to repeat that fact there that she mentioned. We've got the largest area of airspace currently unavailable since the Second World War. I think that's astonishing. And unfun facts, every extra minute in the air adds another dollar to the cost of your ticket because it costs money and fuel to keep the aeroplane in the air. And a Nature paper from last year calculated the carbon cost of that extra fuel and all of those detours from 2023, and it's not pretty. So fuel consumption can go up by 13% on affected routes. And overall, it added an extra 1% to all aviation emissions.
2: Marnie, are there any parts of the world that don't have air boundaries?
0: Yes, and so excited to tell you that the air traffic control zones, these FIRs, cover the entire planet, except a couple of bits. One is the Galapagos Islands, for the lovely reason that we've decided humans shouldn't be flying over there or anywhere near there. Kind of an aerial demilitarised zone, if you like. And then a bit of the Arctic, just east of Svalbard, because there was a dispute between Norway and Russia, and there isn't an FIR covering this bit of freezing water. So maybe Santa looks after it instead, because that's certainly his flying zone. So, we started with the shifting border in South Korea, and we finish with the shifting invisible borders in the sky and how growing conflicts around the world are making route planning an expensive headache for airlines and the environmentally minded. And if you were to map today's show, you'd see it pass through the DMZ, the blood-brain barrier, and a host of animals marking boundaries in their own way. I'm drawing a line under this week's show, so it only remains for me to thank today's panel for being a couple of stars representing the West Midlands and West Africa. Thank you, Paul Adepoju.
3: Thank you so much, Manny. I've had so much fun. Thanks for having me on the show today.
0: Pleasure, pleasure. Come back.
3: Absolutely.
0: Excellent. And over in Johannesburg, South Africa, Candice Bailey, thank you. And can we put you in the diary sometime soon?
2: Very soon. I had so much fun. I think we should keep Paul too. Thanks for having me, Marnie.
0: Yeah, he can stay. I'm Marnie Chesterton. The producer was Margaret Cesar Hawkins, with Sophie Ormiston, Robbie Wojciechowski and Lucy Davis. Do join us next week for more Unexpected Elements.

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0: This is Alex Ritson with the newsroom. The death toll in Venezuela's double earthquake has risen to at least 235, with more than 40,000 people still missing.
1: Medical facilities do not have the capacity to handle the massive volume of people, and many people are still trapped under the rubble.
0: Rescuers have been working through the night to try and find survivors. King Charles has become the first British monarch to reveal his personal tax bill, and yes, he is very rich.
2: What you're seeing here is a huge amount of detail around the amount of money coming in, and from both private and public expenditure, where it's spent and the tax that's paid on it.
0: Asian stock markets tumble on fears of a bubble in artificial intelligence stocks, and a former top Ukrainian spy chief has been convicted of passing on state secrets to Russia and jailed for life. Before all that, though, a full bulletin of the very latest world news.
3: BBC News with Danielle Yawowietzka. Thousands of people have spent a second night outdoors in Venezuela as rescuers race against time to reach survivors under rubble after Wednesday's twin earthquakes. At least 235 people are known to have died. Our Latin America correspondent Will Grant reports.
4: Some survivors have been found alive under the cement and twisted metal. Graciela Mora was pulled from the ruins of a building in the city of La Guaira. When the earthquake began, I clung so tightly to the door frame that I broke my finger, she said. But the floors gave way and my friend was gone. The head of Venezuela's parliament confirmed that specialist rescue teams have arrived from the United States, Mexico, Qatar, Spain and the UN. It is believed that as many as 100 buildings have collapsed in the coastal state of La Guaira, where much of the rescue work is being focused.
3: The UN's Emergency Relief Coordinator, Tom Fletcher, says the damage from the quake has been devastating.
5: I've just released $15 million from our emergency fund. I'm grateful to the partners who've been so generous already. This needs an international, global response, and we'll coordinate that, and we will deliver. I want people to know in Venezuela that help is coming.
3: A former high-ranking official in Ukraine's security service has been convicted of treason and sentenced to life in prison for passing information to Russia. Ukraine's chief prosecutor said Colonel Dmytro Kozura, who was responsible for counter-terrorism activities, was paid by Moscow to pass on state secrets. These included information about the effects of missile strikes on Kyiv and the location of security service and military units. The prosecutor said Mr. Kozura had been recruited by Russia 8 years ago, but he'd become an active agent following Russia's full-scale invasion of Ukraine in 2022. At least four Ukrainian civilians have been killed and several more injured in overnight attacks by Russia. Meanwhile, Russia says it destroyed more than 600 Ukrainian drones, many of them heading towards Moscow. Much of Europe is experiencing another day of soaring temperatures as the heat wave is moving eastward. It's now reached Croatia, Germany, Luxembourg and Switzerland. Extreme heat alerts and public health measures are in place in many countries. In Britain, the Met Office has issued a red warning for extreme heat for a third consecutive day, covering London and the southeast of England. Jason Killens from the London Ambulance Service said they'd seen about a 50% increase in 999 calls.
6: So that's taken us to around 8,000 emergency calls a day. And of course, that trend will be seen across the country too, not just here in the capital. And for us on Wednesday, what that meant is we took the highest number of calls we categorise as immediately life-threatening, so Category 1 calls ever in a day.
3: You're listening to the latest world news from the BBC. South Korea's former First Lady Kim Gun-hee has been sentenced to 7 years in prison for solicitation and bribery. The court in Seoul said she'd used her status as a presidential spouse to sell official positions for high-value jewellery, bags and paintings. The transactions are said to have taken place ahead of the inauguration in 2022 of her husband, the now-jailed former President Yoon Suk-yeol. He was convicted of insurrection over his brief imposition of martial law. Kim Gun-hee is already serving time after being convicted in a different corruption case. Hundreds of thousands of people in Japan have been ordered to evacuate their homes due to the risk of flooding and landslides as two tropical storms approach the country. More details from our correspondent in Tokyo, Kurumi Mori.
7: Heavy rain and strong winds are already hitting southern and western Japan. Forecasters warn that the two storms could cross and interact over the weekend to create a phenomenon known as the Fujiwara effect that would make the path of both storms even harder to predict. Hundreds of thousands of residents across Japan, including the Kyoto region, have been ordered to move as river levels continue to rise, increasing the risk of flooding and landslides.
3: Shares have fallen in trading in Asia at the end of a rollercoaster week amid concerns that a possible bubble in the tech sector could soon burst. South Korea's Kospi index fell more than 8%, having seen wild swings in recent days. Japan's Nikkei was down more than 4%, following a sharp climb in recent weeks. A New York City housing board has voted to freeze rents for about 1 million regulated apartments for up to 2 years, delivering a key campaign promise of Mayor Zoran Mamdani. The decision by the Rent Guidelines Board was greeted with cheers and whistles from hundreds of people in Manhattan. Mr. Mamdani called it an historic victory for New York City tenants. And that's the latest BBC News.
0: Hello, this is Alex Ritson with the newsroom. A day after two big earthquakes rocked Venezuela, rescue teams are desperately trying to find survivors trapped under rubble of collapsed buildings. The health minister says that at least 235 people have been killed and 4,300 injured. Thousands have spent a second night outdoors in tents as aftershocks have continued to ripple through the area. Enrique Montes was on a family outing to Lagaria when the earth shook. He described the scene to the BBC.
8: We were about to hop on the car, go back to Caracas, and the earth started to shake unbelievably strong. It was just incredible. Many roads were closed with a lot of rubble on them and debris, power lines across the roads. It was truly a chaotic scene. No first responders anywhere to be seen. All the neighbors were just trying to get their loved ones out of the rubble and calling them, and it was a very grim and horrific scene.
0: The coastal region of LaGuardia was the worst hit. Dr. Franklin Rodriguez is travelling from Caracas to LaGuardia. He works at a hospital there and has been hearing from his fellow doctors about the desperate situation they're working in.
1: The current hospital crisis, complete collapse. The two main hospitals in Vargas State are completely overwhelmed and collapsed. There is a critical lack of medicine and medical supplies. Medical facilities do not have the capacity to handle the massive volume of people, and many people are still trapped under the rubble.
0: Our reporter Vanessa Silva sent this update.
9: I'm right now in the Chacao municipality. This is one of the areas most affected in the city, since it's the point where the geological fault line runs through. This area was affected during the earthquake that hit the city in 1967 and is affecting now. The damage that were at that moment are now being repeated, and we can see buildings collapse. We know that at least four in this municipality, I was around two of them, where many people from the government rescue teams are gathering there. Also heavy machinery trying to remove the concrete in the hope to look for survivors.
0: Vanessa Silva. Local authorities say they're trying to rescue as many people as possible, but opposition leaders have criticised the government for not doing enough. Freddy Guevara is a former member of the Venezuelan National Assembly who was imprisoned under President Nicolas Maduro and is now part of the opposition in exile.
10: The official numbers doesn't make sense at all. We have open crowdsourcing platforms that says that we have around 30,000 people missing. We don't know about the deaths. And it's absolutely horrible. We have entire areas of cities that are on the rubble. If you would think that you're looking at Ukraine or Gaza, but not. It's cities of Venezuela that are devastated. And the situation gets worse because it's not just the natural disaster, the earthquake that can happen to everyone. But this is it's a country that has the first resources on oil in the world. What you're seeing now, people having to work with their bare hands because, firefighters and first responders. No one has tools. There's nothing. That's why everyone is having to send help, because, you know, the situation is so dire and so desperate that people are dying not because of the earthquake, but because there was no capacity to respond.
0: Our correspondent Will Grant told us more about how the political problems Venezuela faces affect the rescue operation.
11: In so many ways in Venezuela, this earthquake comes at the end of a very, very difficult period, a very tumultuous period in recent Venezuelan history. As recently as 2013, the country's charismatic socialist leader Hugo Chavez died, and the country was plunged into economic difficulties. The downturn in the economy saw hyperinflation and millions of young people leave. Somewhere between 20 to 25% of the population left Venezuela in a matter of years. That is people who could have been firefighters, nurses, working in the hospitals, working as rescue crews, all currently living outside Venezuela. Meanwhile, of course, this year has been extremely tough for Venezuela too. In January, there were airstrikes by Washington on Venezuelan soil, airstrikes by the United States in Caracas, and the then president, Nicolas Maduro, forced from power in his pajamas at gunpoint by US troops. Historic political upheaval in Venezuela. The person who took over was the then vice president, today the interim president, Delcy Rodriguez, and this moment could be said to be the first real test of her newfound friendship with the Trump administration. This, of course, was a regime that was predicated on anti-Americanism, opposition to Washington, and here it is singing their praises. It was very noticeable that the first nation that Delcy Rodriguez said had offered help was the United States, and we know that's to the tune of an initial $150 million and rescue workers flying in from Los Angeles and from Florida.
0: Will Grant. King Charles has become the first UK monarch to disclose his tax bill, revealing that he paid $17 million in the financial year ending April 2025. His son, Prince William, we're told, has paid $10 million in tax on his income. Julian Payne is a former communications secretary to King Charles when he was the Prince of Wales.
2: I think the information which has been published today is much more detailed than has ever been available before. The King has had a long history of sharing information around his tax affairs, going all the way back to his time as Prince of Wales. And what you're seeing here is a huge amount of detail around the amount of money coming in, and from both private and public expenditure, where it's spent and the tax that's paid on it.
0: But the financial declarations have drawn criticism from that the alleged transparency is only partial. Dan Needle is from Tax Policy Associates, a non-profit think tank.
12: The King is the Crown. The Crown is the government. And so it's a legal and constitutional impossibility for the King to owe tax. But in 1992, there was a controversy about the amount that was spent on repairing Windsor Castle after the fire. And as a result of that, the Queen entered into a funny agreement with the government where she would voluntarily pay something kind of a bit like tax. He should be disclosing what the expenses were. He should be clearer about what is deducted and what isn't. And he should break down between the different taxes rather than one figure, which seems highly opaque.
0: Our senior royal correspondent, Daniela Ralph, told us why the King had published the tax bill now.
13: I think he definitely wants to be more transparent about his finances. You can always wonder quite what is the thinking and the timing of royal announcements. But this has come because basically there has been such scrutiny over royal finances in the past few months, particularly after the situation with Andrew Mountbatten Windsor moving and losing his titles. It's kind of opened up a closer look at the way royalty works. And I think both Buckingham Palace for the King and Kensington Palace for Prince William were very understanding of that and knew that they need to perhaps give more to show transparency and openness and accountability. There is a definite shift in mood around what the public want to know about the royal family. The sense of the royal family being a little bit at arm's length, in the distance, something that just sits there, that's always been there. That mood is shifting. I think there is a bit of a clamour in some places to understand more of how they work, how they are paid for, are they value for money, which is why we're getting a little bit more of the financial information now around tax and around how they are publicly funded through a mechanism called the sovereign grant. If you don't like the monarchy, are you going to change your mind because you know how much tax the King and Prince William pay? Probably not. But it is a shift and a move to a degree of greater openness.
0: Daniela Ralph. Stock markets across Asia tumbled on Friday, pulled lower by the region's biggest technology shares. The biggest rout was in South Korea, where the KOSPI, the world's best-performing index since the start of last year, fell 8%. Investors appear split on whether the boom in artificial intelligence spending is all but done or just beginning. I'm joined by our business reporter, Suranjana Tiwari, in Singapore. Suranjana, just how serious are these falls?
14: Well, the KOSPI, especially in South Korea, has been really volatile in recent weeks and months. And that's largely because South Korea makes a lot of memory chips that are used in the AI build-up in data centers and that sort of thing. Now, today's falls were very significant, more than 8%. And actually, South Korea's KOSPI has a mechanism to curb panic selling when it falls significantly. So that was initiated today because of the steep falls, and the index ended up closing about 5.8% lower. The issue is definitely the questions over the AI investment boom, but Apple also increased prices over in the US on some of its iPads and MacBooks because of the soaring cost of computer chips, and that all comes back to the high demand for chips as a result of the AI boom as well.
0: Yeah, as you say, there are concerns about whether artificial intelligence firms are overvalued, but surely no one is seriously suggesting this technology is going to go away.
14: Well, if you look at the investments and if you look at the amount of data centers that are being built all over the world, that would suggest no. Having said that, it does take time to build out that AI infrastructure, and it takes even more time before AI will start showing those returns on investment, for example, improved productivity, which could ultimately lead to economic growth for countries around the world. So there are still lots of questions and a lot of time, and essentially all these investors are currently putting in money for something that we won't see the returns of many, many years down the line.
0: And there are fears that this could be the start of the popping of a much bigger bubble.
14: Yeah, there's lots of concerns that the AI boom is actually a bubble similar to the dot-com bubble in the 1990s. But, you know, I speak to analysts every single day and they seem to say that, no, this technology is definitely going to produce rewards in the near future. Having said that, there is obviously huge demand. Many chip makers around the world are saying they are unable to meet that demand. The world can't make enough chips to meet that demand. And we're also seeing not just Apple, but also Microsoft increasing prices for its Xbox gaming consoles as a result of those chip shortages and higher costs in general of making the components that go into these new technologies.
0: Suranjana Tiwari in Singapore, thank you. You're listening to the newsroom from the BBC World Service. Next to Japan, where many flights are being cancelled and hundreds of thousands of people have been ordered to evacuate their homes as two separate tropical storms approach the country. Both storms are heading side by side over the Pacific Ocean and are expected to make landfall on the east coast. This could result in a rare phenomenon known as the Fujiwara effect, where two storms interact, making forecasting their movements and strength more difficult. I'm joined live from Tokyo by our correspondent, Kurumi Mori. Kurumi, you are at Kyoto Station. What can you see?
15: Yes, I'm actually in Kyoto, not Tokyo. I'm a couple hours by a bullet train away, where it is pouring rain right now. This morning, I just walked along the river, the Kamo River, which runs along the city, and it was way higher. The water levels are way higher than they normally are. Luckily, it seems like no injuries at all so far. People seem to be staying away, staying safe.

0: Yeah, we don't see this very often. I mean, Japan is prone to many natural disasters, unfortunately, but this double storm system is really bringing some heavy rain, strong winds, and it's already hitting southern and western Japan. Forecasters warn that these two storms could cross and interact sometime over the weekend. So in the coming days, to create that phenomenon, the Fujiwara effect, and that would really make the path of both of those storms a bit harder to predict. One bright note on this is that typhoon number 8, what it was called, is now been downgraded, and some forecasters are saying that it looks like it's getting more loose, it's more weak, which means that the impact potentially could be less than they had feared initially. But another complication I want to add to this mix right now is earthquakes. Japan has had a really strong earthquake, 7.2 magnitude in Aomori, which is North Japan, just yesterday. This afternoon, we had another magnitude 5.8 in Chiba, which borders Tokyo. And we had buildings reportedly were shaking. And so Japan just facing a multitude of natural events in just the past few days.
1: And briefly, presumably, Japan is fairly well prepared to cope with this.
0: By and large, I would say yes, as much as one could hope. Over the years, the government officials have really stepped up efforts when it comes to public awareness and alert systems. Generally, people have emergency kits like water, food, and flashlights at home.
1: Kurumi, thank you so much. Kurumi Mori in Tokyo. Kyoto. To Ukraine now, and the former head of the counterintelligence service has been convicted of treason and sentenced to life in prison. Dmytro Kozyry was found guilty of passing top military information to the Russians. For more on this, I'm joined by our global affairs reporter, Paul Moss. Paul, it doesn't get much more serious than this, does it? What sort of information was Colonel Kozyry passing on?
2: Well, as you said, he was head of counterintelligence for the Ukrainian security services. So, in fact, what the Russians mainly wanted to know from him is how much does Ukraine know about what we're up to? I know that sounds a little confusing, but that's the nature of someone who was effectively a double agent. He was supposed to be snooping on Russia. It turns out he was snooping for Russia. We also know he was telling the Russians about critical infrastructure in Ukraine, the damage their attacks were causing. He also passed on information about the people who were working at the Ukrainian security services. What kind of people were they? Their personalities. Presumably that would be useful for the Russians because there may be other people within the SBU that they thought they could recruit. Kozyry himself, by the way, was recruited back in 2018. We know that. The Russians recruited him in Vienna, clearly with an eye to the future, and they then kept him as what's called a sleeper, and he was then activated once their invasion began.
1: How was he caught?
2: Well, the SBU are calling it an unprecedented operation, long and complicated. And you can imagine this because, you know, imagine how difficult it was. You've got this man who's working as a senior figure within the SBU with lots of friends and colleagues. They have to investigate him without him finding out. It seems to have focused on a safe house he was using, the communications methods, a phone and an internet router. But it was very important he didn't know he was being investigated for one crucial reason. Once they identified him, the SBU did not immediately arrest him. What they did was rather cleverer. They started feeding him false information, knowing that he would then pass that back to the Russians, who would then use this wrong information.
1: How unusual is this case?
2: Well, it's obviously unusual in the seniority of Colonel Kozyry. I mean, you know, that kind of figure being a spy for the Russians. But in fact, the scale of Russian penetration of Ukraine is pretty remarkable. We know that there have been thousands, maybe 10,000 investigations launched since the invasion. We know that hundreds of people have been successfully prosecuted for spying for Russia. And, you know, maybe we shouldn't be surprised. I mean, first of all, excuse me, I'm afraid there's no way around it. Ukraine is a country with a high level of corruption. People are bribed to do all sorts of things, and it seems lots of them have been motivated by money. And we should say Russians are also pretty seasoned at this kind of thing. They were doing it right the way through the Cold War. We know, for instance, they've used the old method of recruiting people by seduction. I mean, there was an extraordinary story in 2024. A 19-year-old woman, the daughter of a priest, was effectively charmed by a Russian handler. She was going up into the high windows of her father's church, filming Ukrainian troop movements and passing them on. But remember also, there will be people in Ukraine, older people, who remember when they were one country, the USSR. For them, this feels a bit like a civil war. They remember when they were one

0: country. They will have friends and allies in Russia, and perhaps those people also are open to the possibility of spying. Certainly, the scale of it has been a major problem for Ukraine.
1: Paul, thank you. Our global affairs reporter, Paul Moss. A crucial World Cup match between Egypt and Iran in Seattle on Saturday will unfold against the backdrop of the city's annual Pride celebrations after FIFA said fans would be allowed to bring rainbow flags into the stadium despite objections from both teams' football federations. Homosexuality and any symbols of pride are criminalised in both countries. Our North America correspondent Shaima Khalil reports from Seattle.
2: There is plenty of excitement here at one of Seattle's fan zones. Supporters in different shirts gather in front of a giant screen cheering as yet another team edges closer to the knockout stages at the World Cup. And that is exactly what Egypt and Iran are hoping to do. Both teams face each other in a crucial match. It also marks the start of Seattle's Pride Weekend, a celebration of LGBTQ plus communities that both countries' football federations have objected to on cultural and religious grounds. Homosexuality is illegal in both countries and can result in harsh punishments. FIFA says rainbow flags will still be allowed inside the stadium, but insists this is not a FIFA Pride match, simply another World Cup game taking place in a city marking Pride Weekend. Egyptian-American fan Makarios Damian says for him, the focus is still on football.
3: I don't see it being, the main part of the game. Right now, it's about two teams trying to get to the next round. So, pride match or no pride match, that's not what matters.
4: Welcome to Seattle. This is how we pride. All humans.
2: Seattle organizers insist the timing was not designed to provoke. Pride Weekend had been planned long before the World Cup draw paired Egypt and Iran in the city. And they say the answer to discomfort is curiosity rather than retreat.
5: We're excited to have you in Seattle. You are welcome in Seattle. While you're here, learn about who we are. Learn about our culture.
2: Hedda McLendon is a senior official on Seattle's World Cup 26 local organizing committee.
5: Be curious about our culture. Ask questions. It might not be how you want to live or how things are in your country, but this is something that makes us unique, and we want you to experience it and be curious.
2: On the pitch, there's plenty at stake. The Egyptian squad comes into this match with momentum after beating New Zealand and with a real chance of taking control of Group G. At the pre-match press conference, Egypt manager Hossam Hassan would not engage with questions about the Pride-related celebrations, insisting his focus was on football. Iran, meanwhile, arrive in a very different mood. Their tournament already shaped by politics, travel restrictions, and complaints about preparation time. Even if they have now been allowed to get to Seattle earlier than before. Their head coach, Amir Kalinoy, also refused to engage with questions about the Pride-related celebrations.
6: We are here to play football, not for other things. We think about football. Our concentration is on the match and on being successful. As for things that are forbidden in our religion and do not exist, we do not want to talk about them. We only talk about the match, football, and the beauty of the game.
2: As Egypt and Iran try to edge closer to the knockout stages, this match here in Seattle is a glimpse into what happens when a World Cup lands in a city celebrating one set of values, while two of the teams taking part arrive carrying very different ones of their own.
1: Shaima Khalil in Seattle. Plenty more in the Global News podcast. 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

0: Coming up next on Business Daily, we're taking stock of the business week with our guests in Frankfurt and Hanoi. A week that's seen record-breaking temperatures across large swathes of Europe and Asia. We'll chat about the impact that's already having on our productivity, whether it be infrastructure disruption or pressure on our outdoor workers. And we'll hear about the Vietnamese brand trying to take the global coffee crown. All that to come after the news.
1: BBC News with Jane Steele. Thousands of people have spent a second night outdoors in Venezuela as rescuers race against time to reach survivors under the rubble after Wednesday's twin earthquakes. At least 235 people are known to have died. A former high-ranking official in Ukraine's security service has been sentenced to life in prison after he was convicted of treason. Dmytro Kozyura was found guilty of passing state secrets to Russia, including the location of military units. Overnight Russian attacks on eastern Ukraine have killed at least four civilians. Local officials say two died in the Kharkiv region, one in Donetsk and another in Zaporizhia, from a combination of air and artillery strikes. Hundreds of thousands of people in Japan have been ordered to evacuate their homes due to the risk of flooding and landslides as two tropical storms approach. 120 flights have been cancelled. South Korea's former First Lady Kim Gun-hee has been sentenced to 7 years in prison for bribery. The court in Seoul said she'd used her status as a presidential spouse to sell official positions for high-value jewellery, bags and paintings. Shares have fallen in trading in Asia amid concerns that a possible bubble in the tech sector could soon burst. South Korea's KOSPI index fell more than 8%, having seen wild swings in recent days. A New York City housing board has voted to freeze rents for about 1 million regulated apartments for up to 2 years. The move was a key campaign promise of Mayor Zoran Mamdani. Researchers have used artificial intelligence and imaging technology to read a carbonised, rolled-up papyrus scroll that was burned during the eruption of Mount Vesuvius. Dating back about 2,000 years, the scroll is one of the oldest recovered from a library in Herculaneum, which was buried under ash along with Pompeii. The text discusses concepts ranging from ethics to art.
0: Hello, I'm Will Bain. Welcome to Business Daily. And this week, we're taking stock on a week, or maybe we should say reflecting. Oh no, shh, don't say reflecting.
2: It's green.
3: Green with algae floating on top.
4: Right now, it's like a murky, greenish, light blue color.
2: But it's beautiful. I love it.
3: I think it's a disgrace.
5: I think it's fantastic.
0: Pool problems at the Lincoln Memorial Reflecting Pool in Washington, D.C. Carsten, it's the scourge of weekend gardeners everywhere with their ponds, right? Algae in the sun.
6: I saw a picture on social media, you know, it had a banner somewhere over a U.S. highway saying that we can't even win against algae. So it's indeed a nice theme.
0: No, I haven't seen these kind of algae problems before, or the paint job too, which seems to be another issue there in D.C.
7: Yeah, that's a very, very famous, very common problem actually in Hanoi, because we have two big lakes in Hanoi. It turns so green every summer. Yeah, and when I was growing up, they used to send lots of workers just to jump in the lakes to clean them. Now, I think they have more sophisticated methods, using chemicals and stuff.
0: Well, maybe that's the answer for Mr. Trump and the team at the White House to get it clean this time around. That's the voice of Na Pham, journalist in Hanoi, Vietnam, as she mentions, joining us today alongside Carsten Bresky from the multinational bank ING, joining us from Frankfurt in Germany. Let's get into the week then. And it feels like one story has kind of been the talk of it, hasn't it, in many parts of the world.
8: Oh, it's awful. It is absolutely awful.
9: It's unbearable. You cannot breathe. You've got the head turning. You sweat all the time.
10: I think we're going to shut early tomorrow. If it gets too hot, we might shut actually.
0: The heat, Carsten. We've had record temperatures here in Europe. Nara, I know you've had them in Asia as well. It's not just a weather thing. Carsten, I'm looking at Le Monde, the French newspaper here, saying still impacts from previous heat waves, 1.5% on sort of productivity because of the hit to lots of people's working conditions. Serious kind of economic impact to this, as well as it being perhaps just uncomfortable for people.
6: No, obviously, I think, well, maybe the 1.5% is more for the French people. Just kidding. No, it's obvious. Productivity will go down in all of Europe, clearly. Though it might bring people back to the office as they're sweating at home without air conditioning. I think that's one thing. But also remember, Will, that in the past, we even saw, if this lasts far too long, we saw that highways were literally melting away, so that the infrastructure will also suffer again, whether it's railways, which can't stand the heat, highways, bridges. And then the final thing is, and like I saw this morning, because you might remember I'm a passionate rower, and I'm rowing in Frankfurt on the Main, which is also transportation waterways, and there hardly are any vessels anymore. And that has nothing to do with the Strait of Hormuz, but that has to do with the very low water levels. So we're now also seeing that there will be, again, supply chain disruptions as the vessels can no longer pass the Main and the Rhine River.
0: No, is it a similar picture in Vietnam?
7: In Vietnam, we're kind of used to the heat, but you're right, it's very excessive heat at the moment. It feels like 46 degrees today. The main thing for us now is power cuts, because electricity consumption jumps something like 15% and is overwhelmed.
0: So that's people putting their AC on and things like that?
7: That's right. You know, if I remember right, the late Lee Kuan Yew said that the aircon is the greatest invention of all time. But aircons can't cope with this heat, so we suffer from it. And hospitals are actually getting really, really crowded with sick people. So I think this is a major impact on the society and economy.
0: And we've seen this, Carsten, too, haven't we? In Europe, France again, somewhere where they've had rolling kind of power cuts in the west of the country too, that those infrastructure systems, not just the sort of physical transport ones you were talking about, but also, you know, power so key to how all of the modern economy works now, and getting enough of it also having an impact.
6: Definitely. And the French are to some extent lucky because they do have nuclear energy. But indeed now we will, like Nam said, we will see more and more people also getting an AC, which also means more sucking off energy over the summer. So all these things will clearly leave their marks. Listen, we're only at the end of June.
0: Yes.
6: So this could last a couple of more weeks.
7: No, I think it's going to last until at least September. Vietnam obviously doesn't produce petrol for electricity, so we have to buy it from outside. And with this, we kind of going to pay a lot more for our power. And that will probably hit people's pockets as well, alongside business aspect of that.
0: Yeah, we're really interested what you're seeing, where you are around the world, and how you're coping. If you run your own business, let us know. businessdaily@bbc.co.uk is our email address. Would love to hear from you on that. Carsten, let's move away from the heat and look at some domestic matters in Germany. But interesting, because it's a challenge that I think pretty much every modern economy in the world has right now. What to do with aging populations and how to fund the pensions that they need in those ever longer retirements.
6: Well, indeed. And I think this week was really remarkable in Germany, because the government under Chancellor Merz has had a hard time since he came into office. A lot of criticism, not really getting things moving besides big fiscal stimulus. So the entire country has been waiting for reform. And this week we got a big announcement of a nice pension reform. Why am I saying nice? It really looks good on paper, meaning the retirement age will be linked to life expectancy. So gradually moving up, and I think by 2080, we would then have a retirement age of 70. There will also be a kind of top-on of the pay-as-you-go system, but now by a capital markets-funded additional pension scheme that will also be gradually built up. The option for people to go into early retirement will also be cancelled, so no longer getting a pension with 60 or 63. There will also be an attempt to broaden the base of potential contributors by hoping to include at least politicians and also freelancers into the pension system. So all of these things together really mean that this government has now come up with a proposal that would make the pension system financially more sustainable. We're not there yet. It now has to go through Parliament. But the hope is that it will be embraced by Parliament, because the government also knows if they don't manage to get this one through, then they're more or less doomed to fail, and they can actually close the shop.
7: It's actually quite interesting, isn't it? Because Asian countries actually have been dealing with aging society problem for so many years. But what I see here is that we actually, in Vietnam, for example, we are going to lower the pension age. I mean, the age that you can actually receive the government subsidies on
6: Oh, really?
7: Your Yeah, from 75 to 70. So I wonder why it happens that way. I mean, we do actually send lots of young laborers to, say, South Korea, Taiwan, Japan, and other countries. So maybe that helps because Vietnam's population is relatively young.
6: Yeah, but that, I think that also shows that, you know, the country and that Vietnam has become more prosperous in the economy because you said 75. So from 75 to 70. To me, this is rather a sign that you guys actually think that you can afford it and that there is enough prosperity to actually pay for it. So that, you know, to me is a good sign. I think in Europe, on average, we are somewhere 63 to 65. And we have also, as demographic change is hitting the entire continent, something needs to change. And one screw to turn is clearly the retirement age.
7: 70 is the new 50.
0: Now, I'm not sure I want to be doing this job there, but don't tell my bosses that at 70. I'm with the French on an early retirement on that. You're listening to Taking Stock on Business Daily from the BBC World Service. And today we're in the company of Na Pham, journalist in Hanoi, Vietnam, alongside Carsten Bresky from the multinational bank ING. Carsten's joining us from Frankfurt. Right, it's that time of the week where we get our guests to give us some of their heroes and villains of the business week. I'm going to save one of the villains because it's something we've talked a little bit about already. But Na, give us an upbeat one, first of all, a hero, because coffee is your choice.
7: Yes, coffee is my choice. And on Friday, there will be a big coffee festival in Singapore. And there will be a woman that has been spearheading efforts to promote Vietnamese coffee overseas. And she's my hero for today's program. Her name is Le Hoang Diep Thao, and she's the CEO of King Coffee. I wonder whether you guys have heard about the brand.
0: I've not, no.
7: King Coffee is basically a very big manufacturer of coffee and coffee products. And they are actually selling coffees to 150 destinations in the world. Well, hopefully you'll be able to buy it in the UK soon. But mostly instant coffee, because Vietnam is the biggest Robusta coffee producer in the world. So that is actually mostly used for instant coffee. And Thao, the woman, she's been trying to find ways to promote other products as well. So to make sure that people understand, appreciate, and buy more Vietnamese coffee. Under her leadership, they have just set up a so-called World Coffee Alliance with 21 countries joining in, and hopefully they will be able to support each other to make coffees better and sell more coffees to other countries.
0: Vietnamese wouldn't be, you know, Ethiopian, Kenyan, some of the South and Central American brands I can think of as sort of coffee producers. Vietnamese, not one that leapt to top of my head.
6: No, I will definitely check it out because I am indeed a full coffee addict. I wrote it down already, Nan, so I might be another buyer of this fantastic coffee. So I definitely need to check it out.
0: One place you won't want that coffee, Carsten, is out and about on the railways. Slightly beleaguered, I think we can use that word, can't we, for Germany's national rail system, Deutsche Bahn. It was in the headlines during another football tournament, actually, wasn't it? During the Euros a couple of years ago. It had been a big priority for the Merz government to turn around. Back in the news, though, or certainly back on your Twitter feed this week.
6: And I was even lucky. Indeed, it is my villain of the week because you saw I was actually part of it. I think it was Tuesday evening. I was just traveling from Frankfurt to Düsseldorf, which should take not more than 70 minutes. It took me 2.5 hours. And even better, I had a sauna for free because there was no air conditioning functioning on the train. And as a good bank economist, I was there dressed as a good banker, wearing my suit.
0: Oh, no.
6: And really sweating like hell. Unbelievable.
0: No, you can see us Northern Europeans, we're really struggling with this.
6: Now we'll be laughing about us.
7: Disconcerting news, actually, because in Hanoi, they are considering to build the first speed rail. And they're pitching for contractors from other countries. So, I mean, listening to you guys, I think they should probably stop it before heat waves come and destroy it.
0: Yeah, we might not be the best advocates for the European bids in that. I'm sure something we will cycle back to in the future. Something that's been an ongoing theme over the last few weeks, isn't it, on the programme, when Rahul has been chatting with our panellists about this, has been what's been going on in the world of technology stocks. It's been a particularly volatile week this week, though, across global markets.
5: We have liftoff for the SpaceX IPO. History being made on Wall Street to a crowd at the NASDAQ market site in Times Square.
11: The space and AI firm has officially made history on its $75 billion IPO, debuting with a market value of $1.7 trillion ahead of its first day of trade.
12: SpaceX not giving the bulls much to cheer about, off 10% today, down 3 days straight. It hit a high of 225 last week and is back to 165.
13: The stock has already fallen as much as 30% in just a few days.
0: So there you go. SpaceX, it went to the moon, as the people on social media sites like to say about stocks when they take off. And then Carsten has rejoined us back on Earth, perhaps on our very hot railways again. What's your take about what's kind of gone on this week from a market's perspective, full stop?
6: It's tricky, Will. So there's one technical explanation for the SpaceX story, and that is that we also had the announcement. So after the IPO, so going to the stock market, that SpaceX would also issue bonds in order to get more money in. And this is clearly watering down the value of the stocks they just issued a week ago. So that is one reason. That's a very specific SpaceX reason. But the other one is we also had, for example, South Korean semiconductor producers losing a lot this week. So there is nervousness. There is high volatility, and especially now when it comes to tech, AI, there is enormous nervousness. I also don't hold this crystal ball to tell you how this will evolve. I'm not allowed even to give you any investment advice, but it is obvious. And when you see a market with so much fluctuation, so much volatility, nervousness is there. We know that there will be more investments needed to implement AI. And I personally think that AI will be the technology that will continue to disrupt the real economy. So the theme will be there.
7: There's somewhat a different picture in this end of the world, though, because, I mean, I see that the TSMC, the famous chips company in Taiwan, their shares actually rose quite a lot. So I think, you know, that actually depends on the market, I think. I'm not talking about Vietnam's market, because the Vietnamese stock exchange is somewhat isolated and not really connected somehow to the world. So it stays unaffected. But I think...
0: Yeah, we should say now, you spend a lot of your time when you're not in Hanoi working in Taiwan as well, don't you? And it's kind of been a good case study for riding this kind of volatility. So is it, I hear what you're saying about TSMC's shares right now, but is that a worry for the Taiwanese government, full stop? Just the fact that it's been up and down so much, and we saw Micron on the day we're talking as well, US chip maker rallying massively too. It's the swings rather than the downward trend, right, that feels like the complicated bit?
7: Yeah, I think they actually are enjoying it a bit, actually, because, I mean, TSMC is so brilliant. I mean, they said last week, someone from the government said that nothing can be compared to TSMC. So, yeah, they're happy about that. And the Taiwan benchmark just went down a little bit, but then rose up again. So I don't think that sentiment actually is reflected very widely in Taiwan.
0: Really interesting. Well, that is clearly going to be something that's going to be continued to talk about across our programs, Business Daily and World Business Report here on the World Service in the coming week. What else do we think, guys? I'm very interested looking across now that the price of oil, our editor Justin was flagging this up this morning, back now below where it was before US and Israel's war in Iran. What does that tell us, Carsten? Do you think it's pressure easing, or is it still in wait-and-see mode?
6: Yeah, that's very interesting. Well, to some extent, it should help Vietnam, you know, at least with these energy prices now to get all these.
7: Definitely. I think it's
6: working.
7: Great news. Great news.
6: Exactly.
7: Because we can afford more air conditioning power.
6: Exactly.
7: So I can think of at the moment.
6: There are clear benefits to it. I must say, well, I'm still a bit skeptical, but maybe this is the German in me. But I also checked with our oil commodity or oil expert at ING. And for us, this is still too good to be true. Because think about it. There are still the mine in the Strait of Hormuz. And we're still talking about insurers trying to find new premium. You know, how costly will it be to get the vessels through the strait? We're still far from certain that we will get a successful deal between the US and Iran. So to us, I think that the market has, you know, got carried away a little too much. It means I think we still expect prices to go up a little bit from the current levels towards year end. If we're wrong, we will all applaud, because lower energy prices are not only good for Vietnam. If this continues and if the energy prices stay where they are and even go lower, well, fantastic stuff. You know, you can fill up your car again a bit cheaper than before. The European industry will also applaud. So obviously, if this comes earlier and faster than we expected, it's a nice tailwind.
0: Yeah, and still things to build back as well. Literally, as we've been speaking, a note on our internal system here in the UK from my colleague Kevin Peachey, who's one of our domestic business correspondents. The amount of money owed by UK consumers to energy suppliers has risen to a new record high of 4.79 billion pounds, so well over $5 billion. So you can see that even if the deal holds, as Carsten says, still lots of challenges for households right around the world. Just about it for us, guys. Thanks so much for your time. Really appreciate it. Na Pham in Hanoi, Vietnam, and Carsten Bresky from ING in Frankfurt. And remember, to never miss an episode, do subscribe to Business Daily wherever you get your podcasts. And while you're there, we are trying a few new things on the feed, as you may well have noticed. So we would really appreciate a review, or a five-star one would be brilliant. And if you have time to write us a little review about what you liked, that would be fantastic too. It does help more people to find the podcast. But thanks so much for listening.

0: You're listening to the BBC World Service, and now Witness History with me, Helen Ledwick. This is the story behind one of Mexico's most recognisable songs, a song that has echoed across stages, bars and living rooms for the past 25 years, a song that almost never was, Rata de dos patas.
1: Rata inmunda, animal rastrero, escoria de la vida, a defesio.
0: We're going back to the year 2000, to the Auditorio Nacional, a huge concert venue in Mexico City. An audience of thousands sits mesmerised by the woman on stage. She's the famous Mexican singer Paquita La del Barrio. And when I say famous, I mean legendary. In her 50s, with cropped blonde hair and red lips, Paquita's wearing a black floor-length gown covered in crystals. Microphone in hand, dark eyebrows furrowed as she sings.
2: The auditorium was absolutely packed. Paquita had this gift. Wherever she appeared, people came.
0: Manuel Eduardo Toscano is sitting in the audience. He's a composer, and he's already writing songs for Paquita. But tonight, he spots something.
3: La oigo cantar.
2: I heard her sing, and I noticed that every time she sang a sweet song, people applauded. But
0: Paquita is really famous for singing about heartbreak and betrayal, bold, unapologetic songs that call out macho culture and unfaithful men. And when she sings those songs, the reaction is very different.
1: Me saludes a la tuya.
2: When she sang Me saludas a la tuya, the people shouted and screamed.
0: Me saludas a la tuya. In English, say hi to yours for me. It sounds polite, but it isn't. Let's say it's more of a sarcastic goodbye. The crowd loves it. It's a light bulb moment for Manuel.
3: La gente berriaba.
2: People were shouting, and I wonder what would happen if Paquita La del Barrio recorded Rata de dos patas for me.
0: Rata de dos patas, two-legged rat. Manuel has written a song where the lyrics are made up entirely of insults.
3: Rata inmunda.
2: Filthy rat.
3: Animal rastrero.
2: Crawling animal.
3: Escoria de la vida.
2: Scum of life.
3: Adefesio mal hecho.
2: Badly made monstrosity.
0: It's punch after punch without apology. Vermin, poisonous serpent, waste of life. If the audience is screaming now, what if Paquita recorded that? Manuel decides to offer her the song.
2: But what do you think? The next time I saw her, she said, "Son, the song is nice, but I'm not going to record it because it's too strong."
0: Even for Paquita, Rata de dos Patas is too much. With its leeches, cockroaches and hyena from hell, Manuel thinks it's destined to stay in a drawer forever. But Paquita owns a restaurant in Mexico City. It's where she tries out new material. And it turns out she hasn't quite given up on Rata.
2: One day, there was an event with a lot of people in her restaurant, and she sang it. And the applause was massive. Someone told her, "Paquita, you have to record this song." And that's when she decided she was going to do it. And whatever happens, happens.
0: The next time Manuel sees Paquita is at a palenque, one of Mexico's big traditional concert venues. She walks straight over and delivers the news.
2: She said, "Son, it's so good to see you. Yes, I'm going to record the song about the little animals." She told me not to give it to anyone else. She took it, kept it, recorded it.
0: The song about the little animals, Rata de dos Patas, is released in 2001 and has its first play on radio.
2: They told me, "Your song started playing this morning, and before long, all the other radio stations were asking the record company for it. I don't think it even took 4 or 5 days. Maybe I'm exaggerating. Say 8. For the song to win over the public, it was already a hit.
0: So, what does Manuel do?
2: At home, we're very fond of celebrating. For the smallest reason, we're celebrating. So we celebrated. But we celebrated even more when the first royalties arrived. Because I expected, for example, I don't know, maybe $10,000. And they went over $100,000. So I said, wow, this really is a success.
0: Rata de dos patas, a relentless string of insults, becomes Paquita's signature tune and one of Manuel's biggest successes as a composer. It's the ultimate revenge song, and Manuel's instinct was right. It was exactly what audiences wanted.
2: The other songs were sweet in parts. First I hit you, then I suit you. First I make the wound, then I apply the medicine. But here, no. Here it was blow after blow after blow. And women loved that more than anything. With that song, women turned Paquita into something else. They called her the defender of women.
3: La defensora de las mujeres.
0: And it doesn't stop at Mexico. The song finds fans across Latin America and beyond. This is Paquita speaking to TV Azteca in 2014. She's talking about her first visit to Spain. She says women in the audience would ask her where she gets her lyrics, and she'd tell them, from the composer. People were captivated. But there's something else. Something Manuel didn't share publicly until years later. Despite becoming an anthem of female empowerment, the true inspiration for the song was not men exactly, but one man, a former president.
2: In those years here in Mexico, we had a president of the Republic. The man who was the president at that time was named Salinas de Gortari. People said he wasn't doing things well. That's where the song came from, the idea of the two-legged rat. I had, and still have, a lot of respect for politicians. But I said, well, I'm going to write a song, and that's how it began.
0: Former President Carlos Salinas de Gortari has always defended the record of his administration. Over the years, Manuel and Paquita end up recording more than 80 songs together. Their creative partnership becoming a close friendship. Paquita La del Barrio died in 2025, but the song she made famous is still everywhere, a karaoke favourite and loved on social media. Rata de dos patas has been streamed more than 50 million times on Spotify. And Manuel, well, he's still singing it too.
3: Cuando yo la canto en algún evento,
2: when I perform it at events, that's where I really act it out. When I get to the insults, filthy rat, crawling animal, scum of life, badly made monstrosity. And when I said cockroach, I pretend to crush one under my foot. I love this song like a daughter. That's what I call my songs. And this one has given me enormous satisfaction.
3: Muchas, pero muchas satisfacciones.
0: Manuel Eduardo Toscano lives in the town of Catemaco in the southern Mexican state of Veracruz, and he's still writing music. He was speaking to me, Helen Ledwick, for Witness History.
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0: Good morning. Back-to-back earthquakes in Venezuela claim more than 200 lives so far, with many more people still missing. U.S. Southern Command says it is supporting search and rescue efforts. It's Morning Edition from NPR News. A controversial state fair celebrating 250 years of America is underway on the National Mall. I'm Michelle Martin.
1: And I'm Leila Fadel. Tied to America 250 celebrations, more National Guard troops deploy to Washington, D.C. The actor and director Olivia Wilde talks to A about making and acting in a new film called The Invite. She plays a wife in a marriage on the rocks. It's Friday, June 26th. Happy birthday to singer, songwriter, and guitarist Chris Isaak, perhaps best known for his haunting song, Wicked Game. He's 70 today. News is next.
2: Live from NPR News in Washington, I'm Dave Mattingly. At least 235 people are now confirmed dead in Venezuela following a pair of powerful earthquakes. The number of injured tops 4,000, and thousands more are missing. Search and rescue teams continue going through the rubble of collapsed buildings looking for potential survivors. Rescue teams and search dogs have begun arriving from other countries, including ones from Chile, El Salvador, and Switzerland. The State Department says the U.S. is sending search teams and other aid to Venezuela, where a state of emergency is in effect. NPR's Michelle Kellerman has more.
3: Secretary of State Marco Rubio says he set up a task force at the State Department and has sent search and rescue teams from California and Virginia to help find survivors of the earthquakes in Venezuela.
4: That's their most immediate need right now, is search and rescue efforts. They have a bunch of collapsed buildings, and so they'll need a lot of help in terms of digging through that. The airport there is badly damaged, so we'll have to rely on the Department of War to deploy assets there.
3: Rubio, who dismantled the lead U.S. aid agency last year, announced $50 million for private aid groups on the ground in Venezuela and another $100 million to be distributed through a U.N. fund. Michelle Kellerman, NPR News, Washington.
2: The U.S. Geological Survey says the earthquakes, one a magnitude 7.2, the other registering 7.5, struck on Wednesday less than a minute apart. They were the strongest quakes to hit Venezuela in more than a century. Ukrainian forces launched one of their largest drone attacks in years against Russia overnight. The defense ministry in Moscow says Russian forces intercepted more than 650 drones across 12 regions. In recent months, Ukraine has stepped up its drone attacks on Russian military installations and energy facilities. The U.S. Supreme Court is siding with the maker of Roundup Weed Killer in a ruling that's expected to block thousands of lawsuits alleging the manufacturer, Monsanto, failed to warn people the product could cause cancer. The vote was 7-2. Frank Morris with Harvest Public Media reports.
5: John Durrell claimed that years of using Roundup gave him lymphoma. A jury agreed and awarded him $1.25 million, chiefly because there's no cancer risk warning on the Roundup label. The World Health Organization says that Roundup is probably carcinogenic, but the Environmental Protection Agency disagrees, provided it's used as directed. And the EPA is in charge of pesticide warning labels. Bridget Rollins at the National Agricultural Law Center says the high court found that a company can't be sued in state court for using a label blessed by federal regulators.
6: Federal law is the deciding factor here, and now these failure to warn claims cannot come to court.
5: That's a blow to thousands of litigants who think Roundup gave them cancer. For NPR News, I'm Frank Morris in Kansas City.
2: This is NPR News. Despite higher food and energy prices sparked by war with Iran, the Commerce Department is revising upward the growth of the U.S. economy during the first quarter. The economy expanded at an annual rate of 2.1% during the period of January through March. That's higher than the previous estimate of 1.6%. The report says business investment also jumped during the quarter, likely as a result of companies putting money into AI. The U.S. lost its final group stage match at the Men's World Cup soccer tournament. Turkey scored a goal late into stoppage time last night to beat the U.S. 3-2. Still, as NPR's Becky Sullivan reports, the American team now heads to the tournament's knockout round, where it's win or go home.
7: The U.S. scored first, and they rallied back after Turkey scored two goals of their own to even it up at 2-2 early in the second half. It was the first time the Americans had trailed at this World Cup. Then, a Turkey stoppage time goal handed the U.S. their first loss. But there's no need to take too much away from this result, as the U.S. starting lineup was mostly substitutes. Four key players with yellow cards were benched all game, and star winger Christian Pulisic subbed on during the second half to a rowdy standing ovation to mark his return from a calf injury that had sidelined him for a game. Now the U.S. turns to the do-or-die knockout round, where they'll first face Bosnia and Herzegovina next Wednesday in Santa Clara. Becky Sullivan, NPR News, Los Angeles.
2: AAA says the average price for regular gasoline in California has now dropped below $5.50 for the first time in months. I'm Dave Mattingly in Washington.
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0: It's Morning Edition from NPR News. I'm Leila Fadel.
1: And I'm Michelle Martin. Good morning. Rescuers in Venezuela continue their search for thousands of people missing after two devastating earthquakes struck in quick succession on Wednesday night.
0: The quakes hit the capital and surrounding areas, causing widespread destruction and overwhelming local response efforts. Venezuelan officials now say at least 235 people are confirmed dead and warn the toll is likely to rise as the search continues.
1: Manuel Rueda is a neighbor in Colombia, and he's with us now to tell us more about what he's hearing. Manuel, good morning.
2: Good morning.
1: You've actually been able to get in touch with people on the ground. What are they telling you about conditions there?
2: Well, basically what people are saying is that some parts of Caracas look like a war zone because many buildings have collapsed entirely. And also in La Guaira, which is a city about an hour away on the Caribbean coast. And because so many buildings have collapsed, thousands of people have lost their homes. They're sleeping in parks at night. Even people who perhaps their building didn't collapse are sleeping outside because they're afraid of the replicas from the earthquake. So basically what humanitarian groups are saying in Venezuela is that this is going to be a very long effort to support these people. You know, these people are going to need food, shelter, medicines. So this is going to take several weeks. They're going to need support for several weeks there to get back on their feet.
1: So, and what about right now? Like, how is the search and rescue operation working? I mean, it just sounds like the conditions there are really horrific.
2: Yeah, what you have right now is hundreds of people also trapped inside the rubble, inside buildings, and some of these people are still alive and desperately waiting for help. Venezuela doesn't have much experience dealing with major earthquakes because they just don't happen there so often. It's not like California or Japan. So actually, some journalists have been trying to speak to people who are trapped inside buildings. This is a clip from the city of La Guaira where a journalist is trying to get people to scream out their names to prove that they're alive.
3: ¿Cómo te llamas, hermano?
4: Anthony. ¿El otro?
5: Ramón.
4: ¿Y el otro?
2: So you can see there that you can sort of hear their voices muffled because these people are just behind several feet of concrete, like inside a hole or very deep inside a building, and they can't get out.
1: And Manuel, it's not exactly a secret that Venezuela's economy has been severely strained for a number of years. You've certainly written reporting on that. You know, the economy is strained. You know, the health services is strained. The infrastructure in general has been under pressure. So do they think that they can cope with the scale of this disaster?
2: Yeah, I mean, the government of Venezuela is going to need major economic support for rebuilding and even for the humanitarian response. I mean, this is a government that's only paying public servants $200 a month because they're so broke. Any public servant in Venezuela, a teacher, a nurse, only gets paid $200 a month. It's a place where inflation is at 500% annually. So this is going to be a big shock for Venezuela's economy. So it's not only just the rescue teams right now you need, you know, the immediate response to help people. But how do you help the country recover some of its infrastructure after that? The nation's main airport has also been damaged. So that's going to be another investment you're going to need to get that up and running. So it seems like they're going to need support on many fronts to recover from this earthquake.
1: That's Manuel Rueda. He's reporting from neighboring Colombia. Manuel, thank you.
2: Absolutely.
0: The U.S. Supreme Court gave President Trump more power to enact his immigration agenda on Thursday.
1: One decision allows the administration to move forward with revoking temporary legal status for hundreds of thousands of immigrants. The other puts limits on how immigrants can claim asylum.
0: NPR's immigration policy correspondent Jimena Bustillo is with us in studio to help us understand what this all means in practice. Good morning, Jimena.
6: Good morning.
0: Okay, let's start with TPS, or temporary protected status. What are the implications of this ruling?
6: In a 6-3 decision, the conservative majority ruled that the president has virtually unrestrained power to end the program known as TPS. This case was specifically about TPS recipients in Haiti and Syria, which total about 300,000 people, but it has broader implications. TPS provides deportation protections and it grants work permits, and it's given to people from specific countries affected by war, natural disasters, political instability, or any other condition that might make a country unsafe to return to. Each country's designation can last 6 to 18 months, and that's at the discretion of the Secretary of Homeland Security. Now, the court is agreeing with the government that making those designations is up to the secretary and not subject to legal review.
0: So what happens to hundreds of thousands of people who are in the U.S. on this program?
6: Well, they need to either adjust their status, which is very limited ways of doing so, or they need to leave the country. But if they don't, they risk falling out of status, and that could lead to an arrest, a detention, or a deportation. And many also face losing their jobs, as companies will not be able to continue legally employing thousands of workers. Ira Kurzban is the attorney representing the Haitian TPS holders.
4: Their families are American citizens. They have American citizen children. So we're talking in a practical manner with respect to all the TPS people. You're talking about millions of people in the United States who contribute to the economy.
6: He argues that Haiti, Syria, and other countries are not stable enough for people to return to. And many of these people have also been here for decades. He also said that the government could immediately begin deporting people if they have received final orders of removal while the cases have been pending in courts.
0: Now, there was also a second immigration decision from the court, this one related to asylum. Tell us about that one.
6: That was another 6-3 decision, and the court backed a policy that allows Customs and Border Protection agents to turn away asylum seekers before they cross the U.S. border. The order says asylum seekers need to fully cross the U.S. border to claim asylum, so essentially migrants who are turned back by border officials under this policy technically never left the physical side of the Mexican border. So the administration argues that they are ineligible to apply for legal protections to be in the U.S., and that ruling effectively further limits who can get permission to stay in the country.
0: Okay, so both of these decisions make it harder for immigrants to stay here or to get here. How does this play into the administration's goal of mass deportation?
6: Well, DHS General Counsel James Percival said that the decisions give the agency, quote, several more important tools to continue securing our borders. And President Trump has a broader goal of mass deportation. So to do that, the administration has been making more people eligible for deportation, even if they were already legally here. We've already seen the administration terminate TPS for nearly every country that has had it since the start of Trump's term, and the asylum ruling limits how migrants can ask for that permission to come into the U.S. These rulings allow the government to further change the immigration system.
0: That's NPR's Ximena Bustillo. Thank you, Ximena.
6: Thank you.
1: President Trump hosted farmers in the White House Rose Garden last night, where he discussed wanting to give them more federal aid.
0: It's part of an effort to shore up the president's relationships with a group that had been part of his base ahead of November elections, after tariffs and the Iran war has squeezed their finances.
1: NPR's Daniel Kurtzleben is here to tell us more about this. Good morning, Daniel.
5: Good morning.
1: What did the president have to say to the farmers?
5: Well, first off, Trump likes to talk about people supporting him, and farmers have heavily supported him in the past. So that came up multiple times.
7: From the day I ran, for some reason you like me. I came from the city slicker. And from the day I ran, you like me. And from the day I ran, I like you.
5: But beyond that, he talked about a few policy proposals, including that $11 billion in farm aid he wants now. Now, if Congress approves that, it would be in addition to $12 billion in aid paid out earlier this year. And like you said, this all comes amid a wave of White House attention on farmers. There was a farmer roundtable in Wisconsin a few weeks ago, and Trump's administration has proposed a plan that would essentially force Iran to buy U.S. ag products, though details on that are very sketchy right now. And Trump is pushing to allow higher ethanol fuel to be sold year-round. Now, right now it's not, because it can contribute to air pollution during warmer months.
1: That is a lot of focus on one sort of particular, I don't know, constituency, I guess I would say. Mm-hmm. But it's also true that the president's own policy decisions have caused problems for this group.
5: Well, exactly. Now, it had already been a rough few years for farmers, but Trump's actions this term really didn't help. Tariffs made inputs like equipment more expensive. His trade wars have especially damaged the soybean market, and the war in Iran made fertilizer and diesel more costly, though prices are starting to come down. But people in farm country have lost confidence in the president. 1 month into this term, rural voters' net approval of Trump was at plus 22 percentage points in the NPR PBS News Marist poll. This month, it was at negative 10. So that's a huge slide.
1: Danielle, can we go back to that proposal you just mentioned about Iran? Can you tell us any more about it?
5: Well, not really, because we don't know a lot. What officials have said is that the U.S. and Qatar would oversee any unfrozen assets and use that control to require Iran to buy U.S. corn, soy, and wheat. Now, we should say that Iran pretty quickly responded that they wouldn't go along with this. And the idea raises real questions. For example, right now, Iran buys food from other countries, including U.S. allies. So it could complicate the U.S.'s relationships with those countries if the U.S. muscles them out of the Iranian market. Now, none of that has stopped Trump and other White House officials from talking up this proposal all week. But if it doesn't happen, farmers won't give Trump credit for simply attempting a new policy, says Republican pollster Whit Ayers.
8: Promises of things that might happen in the future if things all go our way and the Iranians decide to buy a bunch of agricultural products, even though they say they're not going to do so, that's just like smoke and mirrors.
5: And as far as aid goes, now that may make some farmers happier with Trump. But also, a lot of farmers will tell you they just prefer good profits over government checks.
1: That is NPR's Danielle Kurtzleben. Danielle, thank you.
5: Thank you.

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1: I'm Dr. Anthony Lizerwitz, and this is Climate Connections. During heavy downpours, stormwater can wash over roads and lawns, picking up pollution and flooding streets and homes. As the climate warms, many areas will get more extreme rain. But homeowners can help limit flooding with a simple and attractive bit of landscaping, replacing lawn grass with native plants. Native plants are species that are indigenous to a region and a natural part of the local ecosystem. In western states, for example, that might include riverbank lupin or blue elderberry. In the Northeast, that could mean Joe Pieweed or winterberry, a type of holly. Many native plants, like coneflowers, big bluestem, and Indian grass, have longer roots than lawn grass. These roots help absorb and filter stormwater and stabilize the soil to prevent erosion. And local birds, insects, and mammals often

0: On the next Fresh Air, we remember one of the most respected and sought-after directors in television comedy, James Burrows. He directed over 1,000 episodes of classic sitcoms like Taxi, Cheers, Frasier, Friends, and Will and Grace. He also co-created Cheers and chose the cast for Friends. Join us. 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
3: I'm Michelle Martin.
4: And I'm A. Martinez. At the beginning of the new film, The Invite, a line from an Oscar Wilde play pops up on the screen. It goes, "One should always be in love. That is the reason one should never marry." The Invite is a story of a marriage on the ropes. Olivia Wilde, no relation to Oscar, plays Angela. Seth Rogen plays Joe. They are at each other's throats right from the start.
5: What is this?
6: That's a rug.
5: Did you buy this rug because the neighbors are coming?
6: Oh, my God.
4: Angela is frantically preparing to host a dinner party for a mysterious new couple living in the apartment above them. Joe is not keen on having them over. The couple brings a dessert to the party and a shocking proposal.
5: Just to be clear, you, her, and me.
7: Yes.
5: Me too.
7: Yes, also you.
4: The Invite was directed by Olivia Wilde. When we meet her character, Angela is a big ball of anxiety.
6: She is existing on top of a very powerful fault line of tension. And like many people in relationships that last, you know, about 20 years, which is Angela and Joe at the point we meet them, she started out in a way that was a lot more relaxed and then has kind of become unrecognizable to herself, let alone her husband. And I think that Joe, Seth Rogen's character, is in a very similar place. He gave up his dream of being a musician and also has this sense of, if we can keep this family intact, we have not failed, even if we are deeply unhappy.
4: How do you get past that? Well, don't you, like, reach out to your best friend, your spouse, to try and work these things out? But it seems like they never say a word to each other about these kind of things.
6: They don't. I think the last person most people turn to in that state is the person they really should, which is the other person experiencing it, because it would be too painful to acknowledge that it's real. I think that they would have probably continued on in this state if not for this kind of combustion that occurs on the night that the movie takes place, which is when their neighbors come for dinner. I think without this moment, they'd probably still be living that way.
4: And their neighbors, Ed Norton and Penelope Cruz, they play the mysterious couple in the apartment above them.
8: It took you a while to come to the door.
7: They were.
8: And it sounded like you were arguing.
7: No filter.
8: No, I just want to be honest. We were at the door before we rang, and we could hear you were fighting.
6: Oh, we were talking.
9: We were fighting.
6: We were fighting. Yeah.
9: Bit of a contentious environment in here, so I understand if that's repellent to you. No hard feelings. You know what I mean? Completely understand. You know.
8: We love a contentious environment.
9: You hit the jackpot, then, my friend. You're in for a treat.
4: So, the character that you play and that Seth plays, you guys are kind of noisy with each other in that you're arguing a lot. Now, Hawk and Pina, they're also noisy too, but in a kind of a different way.
6: Very different way, yes. So in the beginning of the film, it's revealed that Joe in particular, Seth's character, has been kind of plagued by this constant noise of our neighbors having sex loudly above us. And it is extreme and it's driving him nuts. And he is threatening that this will be the night he will bring up how loud they are. And it's sort of this guillotine hanging over Angela's head the whole film that Joe will bring up the noise.
4: And you know what is so funny about this, Olivia, is that when I think

0: about people that make noise complaints of any kind. I always wonder what the root of the complaint is. Does a noise represent something they wish they were a part of too, or maybe that they used to have?
1: Exactly. It's just rubbing in their faces that they aren't having sex. And these neighbors are not like 20-year-old kids. It's not like, oh, the college kids upstairs are really loud. And it is a couple that is a little bit older than Joe and Angela. And that, I think, is even harder for him because it is confronting the fact that it is a choice to give up one's connection to one's sexuality and certainly in that relationship. It's not this inevitability. It's putting into focus for him his own failure.
0: I mean, they're having a lot of sex, but that also doesn't necessarily mean that they're 100% happy either.
1: Correct. Yeah. It was very important to me that we not suggest that this other couple is perfect because they have sex all the time and they never fight. And in fact, they do fight. And we kind of see them demonstrate for Joe and Angela that there is beauty in rupture and repair. It's not about whether or not you fight. It's how you recover.
0: What do you think makes for a great marriage? I'm doing air quotes, a quote unquote great marriage.
1: You know, we had a great consultant on this film who's Esther Perel. She is an expert in relationships. She is adamant that the core of a great relationship is really honesty and communication, which doesn't mean full transparency to the point where you have to know absolutely everything about your partner and they you. I actually think that many people mistake love for melding. It's not actually that.
0: So I need to ask then, when you said about honesty and transparency, so like when my wife comes up to me and says, how does this blouse look on me?
1: You know exactly what to say.
0: Am I being honest or
1: yes.
0: Or do I want to just
1: you are being,
0: all of a sudden not speak for 3 days?
1: You are looking at the question behind the question, which is, am I worthy of love in this blouse? And the answer is yes, you look.
0: That's a different way. See, okay, so if she were to ask it that way, of course, the answer would be yes, yes, 1,000 times yes.
1: None of us are ever asking what we're asking, are we?
0: Yeah, I guess not. For me, the biggest thing that this film did really well was showing how very serious, intense sounding arguments between married couples can be really funny and even silly at a distance or in retrospect. I mean, you don't know how many times my wife and I have remembered an argument from 10 years ago and kind of laughed at it.
1: Yes, it cracked up. That's the best feeling. I love that feeling. And I do think that Joe and Angela, they're very funny together. Like, I think that there is a bit of Lucy and Desi in this couple. They actually do make each other laugh. There are several points in the film where Seth would make me break with his improv lines that you can see that I'm actually just incapable of holding it back. And I kept those in because I think even when Angela is so angry at her husband, she can't help but laugh. He makes her laugh even when they're sobbing. And if you laugh at it, I think you can prevent a lot of sadness.
0: That is Olivia Wilde. She stars in a new film she's directed. It's called The Invite. Olivia, thank you.
1: Thank you so much.
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6: Live from NPR News in Washington, I'm Dave Mattingly. The U.S. is among countries sending search and rescue teams to Venezuela, where thousands of people are still missing after powerful earthquakes struck the country on Wednesday. At least 235 people are confirmed dead. More than 4,000 others were injured. The State Department says teams from California and Virginia are being sent to Venezuela, Ones from El Salvador, Chile, and Switzerland are also helping. They're looking for potential survivors in the rubble of collapsed buildings. Heavy damage is reported north of Caracas. Crews in the western U.S. are busy battling large wildfires in a number of states, including Alaska, Washington, Oregon, and Utah. In southwestern Utah, the Cottonwood Fire has now burned more than 70,000 acres and largely destroyed the Eagle Point Ski Resort. Governor Spencer Cox says the fire continues burning out of control as officials work to protect people and property.
7: It's about protecting lives, it's about protecting homes and communities during one of the most dangerous fire seasons in our state has ever faced, certainly in our lifetime.
6: The National Interagency Fire Center says more than three dozen large wildfires are currently burning out of control. More than a half dozen states in the central U.S. are under flood watches and warnings. They extend from Kansas to Ohio. This is NPR News. Much of Europe remains in the grip of a record heat wave. NPR's Julia Simon says afternoon temperatures in France have been topping 100 degrees this week, leading to a number of deaths in a country where air conditioning is not the norm.
8: In France, at least three children under the age of four have died after being in overheated cars. At least 40 people have died of drowning after seeking relief in cooler waters. Temperatures in France have reached over 112 degrees Fahrenheit. In Spain, a Spanish monitoring agency said an estimated 212 deaths could be attributed to the heat from just Sunday to Wednesday. And this week, the London Ambulance Service recorded the highest number of life-threatening emergencies ever. Deadly heat waves like this are more common because of climate change, which is primarily caused by burning fossil fuels. Julia Simon, NPR News.
6: The U.S. lost its final group stage match at the Men's World Cup soccer tournament. Turkey scored a goal late into stoppage time last night to beat the U.S. 3-2. The U.S. team played without many of its starters, having already secured a spot in the tournament's knockout round. Next up for the U.S. will be Bosnia and Herzegovina on July 1st. 32 teams are moving on to the knockout round. The latest look at consumer confidence in the U.S. is due out this morning from the University of Michigan. I'm Dave Mattingly in Washington.
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1: It's Morning Edition from NPR News. I'm Leila Fadel.
2: And I'm Michelle Martin. Good morning. A huge state fair is underway on D.C.'s National Mall to celebrate the country's 250th birthday. The event is run by a group with close ties to the White House, and not all 50 states are participating, which leaves some people wondering if the Great American State Fair is really for everyone. Here's NPR's Rachel Treisman.
3: President Trump kicked off the state fair with a speech on Wednesday night.
4: Tonight, as we stand on the edge of our 250th year of independence, I am thrilled to declare that America is back.
3: The event sounded a lot like a Trump campaign rally. Lee Greenwood saying God bless the USA. Trump talked up his actions on everything from immigration to Iran. And he criticized his predecessor.
4: The American dream is alive again. That's something that nobody thought they'd be saying when you went through that last 4 years of incompetence.
3: Kai Nugent of Las Vegas was in the crowd that night and at the fair on Thursday morning. After riding the Ferris wheel, he said the partisan tone of the rally didn't bother him.
5: Whether you agree with the president or not, I thought the message centrally is that we're all Americans and it was unifying.
3: That's what organizers hope for the 16-day state fair.
6: This is an event for all Americans. I think anyone who stands on the mall today will see exactly what I'm talking about.
3: Rachel Reisner is a spokesperson with Freedom 250, the private-public partnership that Trump created last year to spearhead such celebrations. She says the event is not partisan. But Congress had already created a bipartisan group for that purpose a decade ago called America 250. And Trump's preferred group has seemingly bypassed it, planning high-profile events like the Patriot Games, the State Fair, and the White House UFC fight. Here's Alan Zibel, a researcher with the progressive nonprofit Public Citizen.
7: The organization has really become quite political, quite commercial, and in taking corporate sponsorships with companies that have a business before the president.
3: The fair takes up 10 blocks between the Washington Monument and the Capitol building. There's a food court, merchandise, a rodeo, and musical performances. Classical pavilions line the grass, dedicated to U.S. states and territories. Visitors can salsa dance in Puerto Rico, pick up Mardi Gras beads in Louisiana, and milk a mechanical cow in Michigan.
8: It's hard to imagine whatever state has got something different to offer.
3: Kevin Carpenter from Mississippi visited roughly 40 booths.
8: Makes me want to travel more.
3: All of the booths had backdrops, but some were otherwise empty. That's because at least 10, mostly blue states, decided not to send official delegations, citing cost. As Massachusetts Governor Maura Healey told GBH News earlier this month,
9: it's just ridiculous. Okay, this is taxpayer money.
3: At least one governor was there for opening day, Republican Mike DeWine of Ohio, shaking hands with visitors.
10: Nobody's talking politics. They're talking about cool things they have in their state, and that's what they should be doing. But look, every governor has to make their own choice.
3: The uneven participation stood out to Josh White, a high school teacher visiting from Vermont.
11: I can't help but feel that this is more a reflection on a divide we have right now.
3: White said he approached the fair with an open mind, but
11: I feel a little uneasy, to be honest here.
3: He'd like to see more states acknowledge the darker parts of their past. The D.C. fair isn't their only chance, as many are planning local commemorations this summer. Rachel Treisman, NPR News.
1: NPR has learned that several Democratic governors have sent National Guard troops to Washington, D.C. as part of the surge in law enforcement ahead of the America 250 celebrations. It's the first time Democrats have sent troops to the city amid President Trump's ongoing and controversial National Guard deployment. For more on what this means, we're joined by NPR's Kat Lonsdorf. Good morning, Kat.
12: Hey, good morning.
1: So which states with Democratic governors have sent their guard to D.C. in recent weeks?
12: Well, we're up to four so far: North Carolina, Kentucky, Michigan, and Minnesota. I reached out to all of those governor's offices, and each told me they sent their guard here to D.C. for the official bipartisan America 250 events happening, which is pretty standard. States historically send guard to help with big national celebrations like inaugurations, that kind of thing. What isn't standard about this is the broader context of the city right now, where thousands of troops have been deployed for months patrolling the city.
13: Right. I mean, we see them all the time. There's been a continuous and increasing National Guard presence here in Washington.
12: Yeah, exactly. Uniformed armed troops. I see them every day, like you said, walking my dog, going to work. Trump ordered this controversial deployment last August as part of a larger effort to fight crime, which was already trending down here. And more than a dozen Republican governors offered up their guard to help. There are now more than 4,800 troops here. This is the first time Democrats have sent any.
13: But Democrats, you're saying, have told you that their guard members were sent for America 250 celebrations, not for broader law enforcement. Can the two be separate?
12: Well, that is the tricky part. I put that question to Beau Trematier, counsel with the nonprofit legal center Protect Democracy, which has been following this D.C. deployment closely.
14: It's impossible as a practical matter to disentangle any America 250 orders and operations from the broader ongoing D.C. operation and everything that the Joint Task Force is doing day to day.
12: You know, does security for the America 250 event mean securing the whole city, for example? Will guard members from these Democratic states be patrolling residential neighborhoods? Will they be guarding the reflecting pool, Trump's latest political flashpoint? I put some of these questions to the governor's offices as well as the Joint Task Force here, and I didn't really get a clear answer. And, you know, the broader context of all of this is that we've seen this administration use the National Guard in unprecedented ways domestically several times over the past year.
13: How much control do the governors have over their guard once they're in D.C.?
12: So all state troops here are under what's called Title 32 status. Basically, that means the federal government pays, but the governor of each state technically maintains control of their guard. Minnesota officials have been adamant that there are more than 100 guard members here are only for America 250 purposes and not anything, quote, political or executive. Michigan and North Carolina told me something similar. But, you know, once troops are in D.C., the governors don't necessarily have a clear line of sight into what they're being asked to do day to day. This seems to already have become a problem for Kentucky, which only has one guard member here right now, but that still prompted a surprising response from the governor's office. Scotty Ellis, Governor Angie Beshear's comms director, told me that member was, quote, diverted to the task force by the federal government without the knowledge or consent of the governor. Governor Whitmer's office in Michigan seemed confused to learn that the more than 100 Michigan troops here are listed as part of the federal joint task force. They said they'd been reassured they'd only be used for America 250 purposes. I did reach out to the joint task force about all of this confusion. And in a statement, a spokesperson responded saying they can't comment on specific mobilization orders. But they said that all guard members in D.C. right now are under the joint task force operational structure. But that doesn't change their specific mission.
13: That's NPR's Kat Lonsdorf. Thank you, Kat.
12: Thank you.

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1: Is there a signal for selflessness? This is Sandra Tsinglo with the lowdown on science. Brain scans might have the answer. Enter Jehu and team from the University of Zurich. They gave a study group a moral quandary. Two parties were given unequal amounts of money and had to decide how to divide a remaining amount. They found that during decisions to make things equal, brain scans showed that two regions were activated. Electrically stimulating these regions led to more selfless decisions. Participants were more likely to take into account the overall well-being of others. This study proves that altruism can be strengthened biologically. Sometimes it just takes a spark of inspiration for a little kindness.
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0: polls show bipartisan majorities oppose data centers. Part of the problem is secrecy within the tech industry. America's data center revolt, next time, here and now.
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2: Good morning. I'm Leila Fadel. Prime Minister of the UK is a difficult position to hold down. There have been five in the last 7 years, but there's been a constant in the turmoil, a person fans call Hot Podium Guy. Tobias Goh first caught the public's eye when he was setting up a podium for Theresa May in 2019. Based on the nickname, it wasn't his microphone positioning that was getting him all the attention. Goh doesn't see it, though. He told the Daily Mail in 2019, it must be the lighting. It's morning edition.
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2: 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I'm Leila Fadel.
4: And I'm Michelle Martin. Good morning. In World Cup news, Team USA lost Thursday night to Turkey in the final minutes. Despite the setback, the U.S. won its group and will move on to the knockout stage. Throughout the U.S., soccer fans are counting on the World Cup to help grow love for the game, and that includes on the campuses of historically black colleges and universities, or HBCUs. Aiding in that quest might be the fact that 13 black players are on the U.S. men's team roster this year, the most ever for an American team, and are having an impact. Brooklyn-born striker Phelan Balogun, who became the first U.S. player to score two goals in a World Cup game last week. From member station WUNC, Leonita Inge brings us the story of a new HBCU club hoping to build on that new visibility.
5: A DJ blasts music as teams of six players each hit the field at a stadium in Durham, North Carolina. It's the inaugural HBCU Football Club Classic, a few weeks before the World Cup. 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
6: Let's go, Abdul.
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5: The tournament organizer, HBCU FC, says the goal is to amplify black college culture through the global game of soccer. Raymond Brooks is the group's social media hype man. He says it's been hard work trying to get the word out.
9: We were going door-to-door to students, classrooms, HBCUs. 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Soccer? At an HBCU? I've never heard of that.
5: Brooks, who is black, played soccer at Mars Hill University in Western North Carolina, a predominantly white school. He says he didn't have a strong HBCU option for soccer.
9: If you look at a lot of person of color athletes nowadays playing soccer at these big NCAA schools, they kind of, I wouldn't say regret their decisions, but they sometimes wonder and reflect what would happen maybe at a different school.
5: It may be hard to find a strong HBCU men's soccer team, but there was one in the early 1970s when Howard University won a national championship in men's soccer. Today, most of the soccer players at HBCUs are women. Emma Brown just finished up her freshman year at Virginia State University.
10: Definitely for Virginia State women's soccer, we're not just a soccer team, but we definitely are a family and we're sisters.
5: Her teammate, Tatiana Ward, says their sisterhood is strong because it's needed on the field, where most of their opponents don't look like them. There have been jeers and stares, she says.
11: I know there's been several teams who have called us names and say that we are aggressive, we're loud, we're ghetto, but we just play our game and just let that speak for itself.
5: But at this soccer classic, there are a lot of high fives and support.
12: And that is game
7: with Equality FC winning the HBCU FC Classic.
5: The young players say they hope the excitement around the World Cup will help create a soccer fan base at HBCUs as well. For NPR News, I'm Leonida Inge in Durham, North Carolina.

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1: Good morning. This is a WETS news brief. The U.S. Environmental Protection Agency has announced new federal funding for U.S. communities through the Brownfields Multipurpose Assessment and Cleanup Grant Program. The EPA has awarded the Mount Rogers Planning District Commission, based in Marion, Virginia, a $1.5 million assessment grant to support brownfield inventories, planning, environmental assessments, and community outreach. Congressman Morgan Griffith, who made the announcement, said the program brings millions of dollars to Southwest Virginia communities to help with potential economic development projects. The Mount Rogers Planning District Commission promotes regional cooperation and planning among the counties of Bland, Carroll, Grayson, Smith, Washington, and Wythe, and the cities of Bristol and Galax. Kentucky Governor Andy Beshear and Congressman Harold Hal Rogers have announced $6.6 million in abandoned mine land economic revitalization program funds to support continued economic development and improve water services for two eastern Kentucky counties. The Knott County Water and Sewer District will receive funds to improve and expand essential wastewater treatment facilities, and Wolf County's City of Campton will extend potable water services to area families. It should be mostly sunny today, but there is a chance of showers and thunderstorms with highs in the mid to upper 80s. For WETS, I'm Fred Sossman.
2: It's Morning Edition from NPR News. I'm Leila Fadel.
3: And I'm Michelle Martin. Good morning. After passing a bill aimed at making housing more affordable with an overwhelming bipartisan majority this week, Republicans and Democrats in Congress were ready to take a victory lap. That included the co-chairs of the Problem Solvers Caucus, Democrat Tom Suozzi of New York and Republican Brian Fitzpatrick of Pennsylvania.
4: So Tom and I have talked a lot about our Problem Solvers Caucus affordability agenda. Item number one was housing. It was this bill. It just cleared the House overwhelmingly, which is, again, Exhibit A. You come up with a two-party solution on affordability issues, including this one, it can get the job done.
3: That's a clip from a video they released on Tuesday, but that was before things went sideways. As tables and chairs for the signing ceremony were being set up, President Trump surprised leaders of his own party by declaring he would not sign the bill, at least not until Congress passes the SAVE Act, adding new requirements for registering, voting, and running elections. Senate Republicans have told him they don't have the votes to do that. So what happens to the housing affordability plan now? Here's how I put that question to Representative Suozzi and Fitzpatrick yesterday, starting with Mr. Fitzpatrick. The president seemed to be on board. Representative Fitzpatrick, do you have any sense of why the president at the last minute refused to sign? I mean, the podium, this was all set up, the chairs were set up.
5: I think it's an unfortunate negotiation tactic that he tends to employ too often, taking this New York real estate model to government. Oftentimes, more often than not, that does not work. And there were a lot of people that flew in for that event. A lot of people that were there on stage, ready to go. It's very unfortunate. We are going to force this. We are going to make sure this becomes law.
3: How?
5: Make no mistake about it.
3: How?
5: Well, after 10 days, it will become law. He would have to veto it. We're going to make sure the bill gets delivered. And listen, we all have leverage. All of us have leverage. There is no way that we are going to allow a bill with that level of support not become law in the United States of America.
6: You know, this is another example of the president acting kind of from his gut in a fit of pique. You know, he wants something else, so he's going to hold something he thinks everybody wants, Democrats and Republicans in the House and the Senate. He's going to hold that hostage. Those kind of tactics can be employed by other people as well. So, you know, there's things that the speaker is going to need from members of Congress. If he's going to hold up the bill that the members of Congress want, then the members of Congress have to hold up things that the speaker wants. And then the speaker has to hold up things that the president. I mean, it's really just a it's not the way to run a railroad.
3: Does this undermine your pitch to your constituents and your voters and to members of your caucus that the most effective policies come from people working together? If even with this level of support, you can't get it over the finish line,
6: there's no question.
3: Of time, does this undermine your whole the whole point of your caucus?
6: I'd argue it undermines America. It's not just about our caucus. It undermines our country that people are not acting responsibly. I mean, listen, the number one issue in America, this is no debate about it. It's affordability. And the president is once again being tone deaf as to what the American people are most concerned about. And I think it's going to hurt him and the party politically.
3: Speaking of the fact that it's election season, Representative Suozzi, you won your primary on Tuesday. Congratulations. You faced a challenger from the left. You won handily. Representative Fitzpatrick, your primary was uncontested, even though you have criticized your party's leadership and you've criticized the president. Both of your experiences would seem to contradict the storyline of the primaries up to this point for each of your parties. For the Democrats, the storyline seems to be progressives are on the rise, so moderates, you better watch your back. For Republicans, the storyline seems to be don't cross the president, it will cost you. So what I'm wondering, though, is do your experiences kind of contradict the way we have been covering this election, or are there just unique factors in each
6: there
3: of your cases
6: factors
3: that makes it different?
6: The seats that were won in New York City by the DSA, much to my chagrin, were done in deep, deep blue seats. And a lot of what's happening with the Freedom Caucus, MAGA types, is happening in deep, deep red seats. And the problem in our country is that more and more seats are being redistricted, are being gerrymandered to be deep red or deep blue, safe seats. And this is causing the main battle to be the primaries, where the extremes are controlling the conversation.
3: What do you think the lesson is from the fact that you ran uncontested in the primary?
5: Simple reason. I've been primaried five times and they didn't succeed. So I think they just gave up, honestly. I mean, it's not like I've never had primaries before. This is the only time that I've not had a primary. So I think to your earlier point, it is a question of unique dynamics in each district.
3: Do you ever worry that the big tent is shrinking, that neither party really has
5: a
3: big tent anymore?
5: I think this ought to be the chief concern of everybody in this country that loves America. This is a big, big problem. It puts the strain on the threads of democracy. With the two-party system being as powerful as it is, coupled with closed primaries, coupled with social media, coupled with foreign adversaries using our own freedoms against us to divide us, we have to put the focus on this because our country cannot sustain this rapid pendulum swing far left, far right.
3: Before we let you go, we are coming up on July 4th and the nation's 250th birthday. 10 years ago, Congress appropriated a pot of money and created a commission to celebrate under the name America 250. But now we're watching a rival group, which was started by the president, Freedom 250. The reality of it is the money has not been appropriated fully to the degree that Congress said. And I just wonder if this, why it is that Congress seems unwilling to assert its authority in this area as in others.
6: There are so many areas that we need to be asserting our authority. I mean, it's like our heads have to be on a swivel, jumping from one outrage to another every single day. And, you know, I fondly remember 1976 for the bicentennial. I mean, that was a big deal in my life as a kid. I was 14 years old. And I remember, you know, people wearing costumes and, you know, having parties in my town and parades. And this was like a big celebration of our country. And unfortunately, like too many things that are happening right now, I mean, the celebration of our democracy has been politicized. The challenge is we can't become so discouraged that we don't participate.
3: That is Representative Tom Suozzi of New York and Representative Brian Fitzpatrick of Pennsylvania. They are the co-chairs of the Problem Solvers Caucus. Thank you both so much for talking
5: with us. Thanks, Michelle.
6: Thank you.
3: After our interview yesterday, House Speaker Mike Johnson came out of a meeting with President Trump and told reporters he and the president were on exactly the same page. That's a quote. Speaker Johnson said he would transmit the housing affordability bill to the White House. The Constitution gives the president 10 days, excluding Sundays, to sign it or veto it. If he does neither, and if Congress remains in session, the bill would become law. This is Morning Edition from NPR News. Our theme music was inspired by B.J. Lederman. I'm Michelle Martin.
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2: Good morning. The Supreme Court hands President Trump a win for his immigration agenda by ending temporary protected status for people from Haiti and Syria. Some have lived in the U.S. for decades and now could be deported. It's Morning Edition from NPR News. Hurt by tariffs and the Iran war, U.S. farmers lose confidence in President Trump. I'm Leila Fadel.
3: And I'm Michelle Martin. Trump welcomes farmers to the Rose Garden and tells them he'll get them more federal aid. On StoryCorps, a man remembers being raised by gay parents at the height of the AIDS crisis. Also, the U.S. suffers a World Cup loss to Turkey. Luckily, the outcome does not affect their standing. It is Friday, June 26th. Happy birthday to pop star Ariana Grande. She is 33 years old today. News is next.
4: Live from NPR News in Washington, I'm Windsor Johnston. President Trump says shipping through the Strait of Hormuz remains open despite a drone attack on a commercial vessel near Oman on Thursday. Speaking from the White House yesterday, Trump said the continued flow of oil is a sign that global energy markets are stabilizing.
5: Yesterday, they took out 19 million barrels of oil. That's the most in the history of the Strait. And the oil prices are dropping like a rock. And, you know, as goes oil, so goes everything else, including all of your products.
4: Oil prices have dropped to their lowest levels in months as concerns over supply disruptions have eased. The Trump administration has announced $150 million in assistance for Venezuela after two powerful earthquakes struck the country on Wednesday night. NPR's Fatma Tanis reports at least 235 people have died and thousands of others were injured.
6: The State Department says it's deploying search and rescue teams from Virginia and California to Venezuela to help locate survivors of the earthquake. The Virginia team will include 80 people and 6 dogs. Local authorities say they believe hundreds of people are still stuck under rubble. The $150 million from the U.S. is for aid groups and United Nations agencies. The State Department has also enlisted help from the Pentagon for logistics and delivery of urgent medical and other supplies. According to the UN, nearly 8 million people in Venezuela were already in need of humanitarian support as the country has been in deep political and financial crisis for many years. Fatma Tanis, NPR News.
4: Protesters gathered outside of the U.S. Supreme Court yesterday shortly after the justices handed down a decision that clears the way for possible mass deportations of people with temporary protected status. NPR's Emily Kwong reports the ruling was a win for the Trump administration's immigration agenda.
7: Under the beating sun, one word was repeated over and over again.
8: Shame!
9: Shame!
8: Shame on this court.
7: House Minority Whip Catherine Clark joined half a dozen lawmakers in condemning the decision. At Clark's side was fellow Massachusetts Democratic Congresswoman Ayanna Pressley, who had a message for the 1.3 million people historically protected by TPS.
10: America is still your home, and this fight is not over.
7: This spring, Pressley led a discharge petition to force a vote on a bill to extend TPS for Haiti. It passed in the House. Similar legislation has been introduced in the Senate. Emily Kwong, NPR News.
4: Wildfires continue to burn across parts of the western U.S. In Utah, the Cottonwood Fire has become the state's largest, scorching more than 70,000 acres. The blaze remains 0% contained, with strong winds expected to make conditions even more dangerous through the weekend. This is NPR. At the World Cup, the United States ended group play with a loss to Turkey 3-2 in the final seconds. Steve Futterman reports from Los Angeles.
8: In the end, this defeat does not make much of a difference. The Americans knew last week they were on their way to the knockout round, and before this match they knew officially who their first knockout round opponent would be, Bosnia-Herzegovina. The game was tied 2-2 until the final seconds when Turkey scored to win the match. The match against Turkey saw the return of U.S. star Christian Pulisic. He missed the last game because of a calf injury. The first knockout match for the Americans takes place next Wednesday. For NPR News, I'm Steve Futterman in Los Angeles.
4: A massive heat wave continues to grip much of Western Europe. Temperatures have topped 104 degrees in parts of France, Italy, Spain, and the United Kingdom. Dennis Sengel owns a dry cleaning shop in South London. He says despite the oppressive heat, the work still has to get done.
9: We have to finish the job. It doesn't matter how hot, because people waiting their garments and other things, and basically, we have a responsible, we have to finish on time.
4: A new study finds the record-breaking heat would have been virtually impossible without climate change. Researchers say extreme heat like this is now about 200 times more likely than it was 20 years ago. Stocks tumbled across Asia today as investors locked in profits after a strong rally in artificial intelligence shares. Japan and South Korea posted the steepest losses. This is NPR News.
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0: This is Morning Edition from NPR News. I'm Michelle Martin.
1: And I'm Leila Fadel. Good morning. The U.S. Supreme Court gave President Trump more power to enact his immigration agenda on Thursday.
0: One decision allows the administration to move forward with revoking temporary legal status for hundreds of thousands of immigrants. The other puts limits on how immigrants can claim asylum.
1: NPR's immigration policy correspondent Jimena Bustillo is with us in studio to help us understand what this all means in practice. Good morning, Jimena.
2: Good morning.
1: Okay, let's start with TPS, or temporary protected status. What are the implications of this ruling?
2: In a 6-3 decision, the conservative majority ruled that the president has virtually unrestrained power to end the program known as TPS. This case was specifically about TPS recipients in Haiti and Syria, which total about 300,000 people, but it has broader implications. TPS provides deportation protections and it grants work permits, and it's given to people from specific countries affected by war, natural disasters, political instability, or any other condition that might make a country unsafe to return to. Each country's designation can last 6 to 18 months, and that's at the discretion of the Secretary of Homeland Security. Now, the court is agreeing with the government that making those designations is up to the secretary and not subject to legal review.
1: So what happens to hundreds of thousands of people who are in the U.S. on this program?
2: Well, they need to either adjust their status, which is very limited ways of doing so, or they need to leave the country. But if they don't, they risk falling out of status, and that could lead to an arrest, a detention, or a deportation. And many also face losing their jobs, as companies will not be able to continue legally employing thousands of workers. Ira Kurzban is the attorney representing the Haitian TPS holders.
3: Their families are American citizens. They have American citizen children. So we're talking in a practical manner with respect to all the TPS people. You're talking about millions of people in the United States who contribute to the economy.
2: He argues that Haiti, Syria, and other countries are not stable enough for people to return to. And many of these people have also been here for decades. He also said that the government could immediately begin deporting people if they have received final orders of removal while the cases have been pending in courts.
1: Now, there was also a second immigration decision from the court, this one related to asylum. Tell us about that one.
2: That was another 6-3 decision, and the court backed a policy that allows Customs and Border Protection agents to turn away asylum seekers before they cross the U.S. border. The order says asylum seekers need to fully cross the U.S. border to claim asylum, so essentially migrants who are turned back by border officials under this policy technically never left the physical side of the Mexican border. So the administration argues that they are ineligible to apply for legal protections to be in the U.S., and that ruling effectively further limits who can get permission to stay in the country.
1: Okay, so both of these decisions make it harder for immigrants to stay here or to get here. How does this play into the administration's goal of mass deportation?
2: Well, DHS General Counsel James Percival said that the decisions give the agency, quote, several more important tools to continue securing our borders. And President Trump has a broader goal of mass deportation. So to do that, the administration has been making more people eligible for deportation, even if they were already legally here. We've already seen the administration terminate TPS for nearly every country that has had it since the start of Trump's term, and the asylum ruling limits how migrants can ask for that permission to come into the U.S. These rulings allow the government to further change the immigration system.
1: That's NPR's Jimena Bustillo. Thank you, Jimena.
2: Thank you.
0: We've reported that some 300,000 people originally from Haiti are living in the U.S. with temporary protected status, several thousand of whom have settled in Springfield, Ohio. They were the targets of this false, ugly claim by President Trump in 2024 during a presidential debate airing on ABC.
4: In Springfield, they're eating the dogs, the people that came in. They're eating the cats. They're eating the pets.
0: As we said, repeatedly proven false, but the impact on the community was profound. There were bomb threats, there were rallies by white supremacists, and so on. That's something the Reverend Carl Ruby knows well. Reverend Ruby is a senior pastor at Central Christian Church in Springfield. His congregation includes many Haitians. He also founded Springfield Neighbors United and G92, dedicated to helping Haitians in Springfield who are facing deportation. So we've called him to ask how his community is reacting to this latest news. Reverend Ruby, thanks for joining us.
5: Yeah, thank you.
0: You've obviously been following this closely. What have you been hearing so far from people in your community who could be affected by yesterday's ruling?
5: Well, I mean, yesterday was surreal, and just the way that the tension hung over our city and particularly our Haitian community, and it was a whirlwind, and we're still trying to get a handle on it. But I was getting phone calls from members of the congregation asking if they should go to work. There were Haitians with me when we received the news, and they immediately began crying. So yesterday was a really, really hard day.
0: I could imagine. So, you know, Haiti has been facing many struggles. I mean, this has gone on for sort of quite some time, but immediately there have been all kinds of pressures. You know, the gang violence, et cetera, which has sort of been reported. How have people in the community been sort of dealing with that, knowing that there was the specter of being sent back?
5: People who are advocates for Haitians are very, very aware of that. People who have kind of an anti-immigrant bias, I think they totally ignore that information. And just to kind of give you an indication of what it's like pastoring Haitians during this time, I had a 12-year-old child just this last week who was in a children's program, and we were talking about pigs. And he immediately told a story about seeing feral hogs eating bodies back in Haiti. So these are people who have been severely traumatized before they ever arrived here. And, you know, I think your listeners can imagine the fear in a child's mind and heart having fled that. And this child survived a kidnapping attempt. He went on to talk about, hiding in a classroom while there was shooting outside. They know how awful it is. They know what they're being sent back to, and they're terrified.
0: Hmm. Can you just tell us a bit more about the Haitian community in Springfield and its place in Springfield? What do people do there? How have they sort of rooted themselves in the community there?
5: Yeah, I mean, Springfield was a shrinking Rust Belt city before they arrived, and we had gone through 50 years of decline. When Haitians arrived, it was the first time Springfield grew. We went from being one of the fastest shrinking cities to the fastest growing city. There was an economic, they fueled our economy. They started businesses. Businesses that were already here added shifts. New businesses came because of the Haitian workforce. So they've had a huge impact, and they show up everywhere. And most of them are professional people who are doing manual labor jobs because their certifications don't apply here. So they're very popular with employers. I've talked to one factory owner in town. He said they always show up. They work as much as they can, and they never fail drug tests. Mm. So they're the ideal employees. They're exactly what Springfield needs.
0: We only have about 30 seconds left, but is there any recourse that you're aware of so that people wouldn't have to leave?
5: There really isn't. I mean, we're encouraging people to apply for asylum. If they have an asylum pending case, that slows the process down. But no, there are no options. And we need a legislative fix to our immigration system. And until then, it's going to be one crisis like this after another.
0: That's the Reverend Carl Ruby. He's senior pastor at Central Christian Church in Springfield, Ohio. Reverend Ruby, thank you so much for talking with us.
5: You're welcome.
1: The U.S. men's national soccer team got its first loss in the FIFA World Cup last night against Turkey. But the result doesn't change anything for the Americans, who had already clinched their spot in the knockout phase of the tournament. NPR's Becky Sullivan reports from Los Angeles.
6: It was a rowdy crowd of more than 70,000 who turned out in sunny Southern California to see the rare World Cup game that didn't really matter. Win, lose, or draw, Turkey had already been eliminated, and the U.S. had already won their group, and with it, an advantageous path in the knockout round starting next week. Because of that, U.S. coach Mauricio Pochettino chose to rest most of his usual starters, and instead fielded a team of players who hadn't had that much playing time at all. Still, they had wanted to win, said forward Brendan Aaronson.
7: Lost the game, but I don't think it was a game to lose. We had a lot of chances, and, you know, we could have done better in some defensive plays, but, you know, it happens. You make 10 changes, you know, the team might not be used as, you know, the guys that have been playing.
6: Defender Austin Trusty and midfielder Sebastian Berhalter scored the two American goals, but the B team defense was leaky and gave up a pair of goals in the first half. Then, after keeping up a 2-2 tie for most of the second, Turkey scored the winner in the final minute of the game. One bright spot was the return of star winger Christian Pulisic, who came on in the second half as a sub to a big standing ovation. Pulisic didn't score, but he had one great chance and gave Aaronson another.
7: Just having him come into the game, he makes such a difference. You know, a lot of attention, of course, goes to him. So other guys, you know, have moments to, you know, have chances and stuff like that, too. But yeah, he came on. He was electric as always.
6: The U.S. men had gotten off to their hottest start ever at the World Cup. This loss does cool them off a bit. But Pochettino says he's not worried about the result.
8: What we need to remember that we won the first place in this group. We ended up being number one.
9: Manejando muy bien las expectativas y la presión.
8: And we managed all of the pressure and the expectations quite well.
6: In the press conference after the game, as reporters questioned him about slowing momentum and lessons learned, Pochettino grew impatient with what he saw as too much negativity.
9: I think it's all positive, and I am so positive, and I am happy. Maybe I am not showing because your questions are a little bit weird, but I am so happy, and the players are happy because I think we perform, we compete, and we are first.
6: That first place finish means that next Wednesday, in the knockout phase, the Americans will face Bosnia and Herzegovina. The U.S. will be the favorites. Becky Sullivan, NPR News, Los Angeles.

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1: 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I'm Leila Fadel.
2: And I'm Michelle Martin. In the shadow of Indonesia's highly active Mount Merapi, traditional community radio networks are being replaced by smartphones and social media for information about disasters. But there's a trade-off for faster warnings. Naina Rao has more.
3: On the slopes of Indonesia's Mount Merapi, farmer Mujianto unlocks a building he helped keep alive for years. Behind the rusted door is a dusty, abandoned radio station that once helped villagers survive one of the world's most active volcanoes. Mujianto points to the empty corners of the room, explaining that this used to be the main broadcast booth. In the early 2000s, government warnings often struggled to reach Merapi's remote mountain villages. So local farmers pooled their own money and built MMC FM, a community radio station, from scratch. It aired live reports from people working on the volcano slopes like this one back in 2007. Today, the station is silent. Its equipment broke during the pandemic, and volunteers couldn't afford repairs. But Mujianto says that's not the main reason it disappeared.
4: The culture has taken a complete 180-degree turn. 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With digitalization, they now want visuals.
3: Research from the Reuters Institute shows Indonesians increasingly consume news through social media and video platforms now. So the community here traded the analog dial for the smartphone screen. But Mujianto worries about what happens when information is driven purely by algorithms.
4: On the old community radio frequencies, neighbors trusted the voices on the air because they knew the broadcasters were the very same farmers working the fields next to them. Digital platforms like Instagram or TikTok care about what goes viral, not necessarily what is true.
3: Mujianto says misleading posts like old videos of past eruptions shared as if Merapi is erupting in real time sometimes circulate online. Today, when he's not farming, Mujianto spends some time filtering rumors about Merapi online, cross-checking information with local authorities before forwarding verified updates to neighbors on WhatsApp groups. Those same groups are now central to Merapi's emergency procedures. Negin Saputra is the deputy head of the village preparedness team and helps coordinate evacuations in one of the villages closest to the crater. When the volcano's alert level rises, official warnings arrive through WhatsApp messages from the geological agency. They trigger a chain of actions by emergency workers and local officials like Saputra.
5: Vulnerable residents are evacuated first, especially infants, pregnant women, and the elderly.
3: If conditions worsen, Saputra says everyone closest to the crater will be evacuated. That's when he notes that not everybody has smartphones.
5: Some residents, especially the elderly, don't use social media. So announcements are made through loudspeakers that are usually used for the call to prayer from mosques.
3: For farmers like 80-year-old Ibu Temu, she is one of the people those announcements are meant to reach. She doesn't have a smartphone because she doesn't know how to use it. She used to listen to MMC FM for eruption warnings. Now, she relies on those loudspeakers and her neighbors to keep her informed. But she still turns on her radio every evening. She says ever since her son moved away, the music on the radio makes the house feel lively. The machine that was once a tool of physical survival has transitioned to an emotional one, helping her cope with the loneliness of living alone. And she has no plans of abandoning it. For NPR News, I'm Naina Rao in Mount Merapi in central Java, Indonesia.
1: 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This week, we revisit a story about Chosen Family. Stefan Lynch was

0: Raised by gay parents at the start of the AIDS crisis in the early 1980s, at StoryCorps, he told his friend Beth Tepper about growing up.
1: My family were mostly gay guys who were my babysitters and the guys who, you know, took the pictures at my birthday parties. And I felt like I had this amazing family. I called them my aunties. And it was a really wonderful, amazing world that came crashing down. Starting in 82, the first person I knew died of AIDS. A young guy named Steve.
2: And how old were you at the time?
1: I was 10 when he was diagnosed. And I remember I was on the beach and I saw him and he was covered in these purple spots. And I remember asking my dad, like, what's wrong with Steve? And my dad said, oh, he has this skin cancer called Kaposi sarcoma. And I said, well, what is that? And my dad said, well, nobody really knows, but there's some gay men that are getting it. And within, I think, 2 months, Steve was dead. And it was pretty much a succession of deaths of my family throughout the next decade. My stepdad, Bill, died in 87. My dad died in 91 after a really grueling 6 months of me taking care of him. You know, I was 19, and at that point, everyone had died except for a handful of stragglers who I now hold near and dear to my heart. My aunties. It was a powerful family. There was a lot of love. And they modeled for me how to survive an epidemic even if you were dying while doing it.
0: Stefan Lynch and Beth Tepper for StoryCorps in San Francisco. Today, Lynch is a nursing director at an LGBTQ plus health center. 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

0: Live from NPR News in Washington, I'm Dave Mattingly. The State Department says the U.S. is sending search and rescue teams from California and Virginia to Venezuela. That's where thousands of people are missing following Wednesday's powerful earthquakes. At least 235 people are confirmed dead. More than 4,000 others were injured. Amid the ceasefire between the U.S. and Iran, an Israeli drone strike has killed three people in southern Lebanon. That's according to Lebanese state media. At the same time, talks are continuing in Washington between Israel and Lebanon about an Israeli withdrawal from southern Lebanon. NPR's Jawad Rizkala reports.
1: Israel struck the men's SUV on the southern outskirts of Meifedun, the last village outside that area of Israeli-occupied southern Lebanon. Hilal Sher, speaking from the hospital the bodies were taken to, told NPR the three men were his relatives and civilians, his cousin Qasim, Qasim's son, and another family member. They had traveled from Germany, he says, where they run a steel business. After hearing others had safely visited the area, they went to check on their property. The Israeli military said the men posed an imminent threat, but provided no evidence about why. The strike comes after Israel's defense minister said Israeli forces would not withdraw even if the U.S. demanded it, and that the 200,000 residents from the area it occupies would not be allowed to return. Jawad Rizkala, NPR News, Beirut.
0: This is NPR News. A record heat wave in France is expected to ease over the next few days, with afternoon highs expected to reach the 80s to low 90s. That follows days of triple-digit temperatures. The National Archives says it's closing a regional facility in Northern California. That's sparking questions from some, as Aditi Bandlamudi with member station KQED reports.
2: An email sent to staff in San Bruno says the federal agency's decision is meant to improve efficiency and effectiveness. UC Santa Cruz professor Caitlin Kali'ia'a says she's worked with the National Archives to access tribal records for her research and uncover family history.
3: I literally don't know what to do. What will happen with these records? What will happen with my grandparents' records? What will happen with the records of all the Native peoples whose lives I've looked into in the past several years?
2: The San Bruno facility, just south of San Francisco, holds original immigration and court records for United States v. Wong Kim Ark, a case that reaffirmed citizenship under the 14th Amendment, and inmate case files from Alcatraz. For NPR News, I'm Aditi Bandlamudi in San Francisco.
0: A report in Manager magazine says German automaker Volkswagen is planning to cut up to 100,000 jobs and cease vehicle production at four plants in Germany. It would mark the most sweeping cuts at VW in the company's 89-year history. I'm Dave Mattingly in Washington.
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7: It's Morning Edition from NPR News. I'm Leila Fadel.
8: And I'm Michelle Martin. Good morning. President Trump hosted farmers in the White House Rose Garden last night, where he discussed wanting to give them more federal aid.
7: It's part of an effort to shore up the president's relationships with a group that had been part of his base ahead of November elections. after tariffs and the Iran war has squeezed their finances.
8: NPR's Daniel Kurtzleben is here to tell us more about this. Good morning, Daniel.
9: Good morning.
8: What did the president have to say to the farmers?
9: Well, first off, Trump likes to talk about people supporting him, and farmers have heavily supported him in the past. So that came up multiple times.
10: From the day I ran, for some reason you like me. I came from the city, a city slicker. And from the day I ran, you liked me. And from the day I ran, I like you.
9: But beyond that, he talked about a few policy proposals, including that $11 billion in farm aid he wants now. Now, if Congress approves that, it would be in addition to $12 billion in aid paid out earlier this year. And like you said, this all comes amid a wave of White House attention on farmers. There was a farmer roundtable in Wisconsin a few weeks ago, and Trump's administration has proposed a plan that would essentially force Iran to buy U.S. ag products, though details on that are very sketchy right now. And Trump is pushing to allow higher ethanol fuel to be sold year-round. Now, right now, it's not, because it can contribute to air pollution during warmer months.
8: That is a lot of focus on one sort of particular, I don't know, constituency, I guess I would say. Mm-hmm. But it's also true that the president's own policy decisions have caused problems for this group.
9: Well, exactly. Now, it had already been a rough few years for farmers, but Trump's actions this term really didn't help. Tariffs made inputs like equipment more expensive. His trade wars have especially damaged the soybean market, and the war in Iran made fertilizer and diesel more costly, though prices are starting to come down. But people in farm country have lost confidence in the president. 1 month into this term, rural voters' net approval of Trump was at plus 22 percentage points in the NPR PBS News Marist poll. This month, it was at negative 10. So that's a huge slide.
8: Danielle, can we go back to that proposal you just mentioned about Iran? Can you tell us any more about it?
9: Well, not really, because we don't know a lot. What officials have said is that the U.S. and Qatar would oversee any unfrozen assets and use that control to require Iran to buy U.S. corn, soy, and wheat. Now, we should say that Iran pretty quickly responded that they wouldn't go along with this. And the idea raises real questions. For example, right now, Iran buys food from other countries, including U.S. allies. So it could complicate the U.S.'s relationships with those countries if the U.S. muscles them out of the Iranian market. Now, none of that has stopped Trump and other White House officials from talking up this proposal all week. But if it doesn't happen, farmers won't give Trump credit for simply attempting a new policy, says Republican pollster Whit Ayers.
11: Promises of things that might happen in the future if things all go our way and the Iranians decide to buy a bunch of agricultural products, even though they say they're not going to do so, that's just like smoke and mirrors.
9: And as far as aid goes, now that may make some farmers happier with Trump, but also a lot of farmers will tell you they just prefer good profits over government checks.
8: That is NPR's Danielle Kurtzleben. Danielle, thank you.
9: Thank you.
7: Big TV networks often use their channels to promote their own shows. ABC is using its airwaves to push back on what it says are the Trump administration's efforts to muzzle its free speech.
12: The View has welcomed your favorite guests and covered the issues you care about for nearly 30 years. Now, the FCC wants to control who is allowed to appear on the show.
7: As NPR's David Folkenflik reports, you're watching a pitched battle between one of the nation's largest television networks and the U.S. government.
13: The Federal Communications Commission sets the rules by which companies can broadcast on the public airwaves. As its chair, Brendan Carr is the top enforcer. He has had ABC and its corporate parent, the Walt Disney Company, in his crosshairs since the outset of the second Trump administration.
14: We've been making very clear over the last 18 or so months that we are going to be holding broadcasters accountable.
13: Carr is investigating the ABC chat show The View. He argues it is unfair to the president and Republicans. This from an interview with NPR late last month.
14: If you want to have a program and put it out over the broadcast airwaves, you should comply with the rules of the road.
13: The rule he's referring to is called equal time. That means networks and stations can't favor specific candidates or political parties during election season on any of their shows. Except that is for news programs. Government officials aren't supposed to interfere with journalists' independent news judgment. For two decades, the FCC has deemed The View as a news show and thus exempt from that rule. Carr has sharply questioned that. Carr is also investigating whether Disney should be stripped of the broadcast licenses for the eight local TV stations it owns. That dispute over the diversity, equity, and inclusion policies at the company.
14: the case of Disney in particular, our enforcement investigation is not about speech. It's about conduct and whether they have had policies that discriminate.
13: Among other things, Carr has zeroed in on policies meant to boost hiring of people from underrepresented groups in front of the camera and behind it. Disney and ABC declined comment. In legal filings, ABC and Disney call Carr's claims baloney, and they say his actions are an unconstitutional drive to punish free speech. That one could hit Disney where it hurts. ABC holds licenses in the nation's six largest TV markets. Now it is appealing to viewers of those stations. Here's what it's airing in New York City.
15: Channel 7 has proudly served you for more than 75 years. Every day, we commit to inform, entertain, and serve you. Now, the FCC is questioning our commitment to the community.
13: The FCC rarely fails to renew a license. It does so only in extreme circumstance. And to force a broadcaster to defend its license years ahead of schedule, as Carr has done to ABC, that's almost unheard of.
16: I've been doing this for how long? 46 years. 46 years. I've been doing this for 46 years. I've never seen anything like it.
13: Arthur Belenduke has practiced FCC law for, as I believe you've just heard, a very long time. He notes the FCC has not set this for a public hearing, and he says there's a reason for that.
16: They want to hold something over Disney's head that says, oh, we might pull your license if you don't toe the line. We care about Disney, The View, Jimmy Kimmel. Get in line before the midterms, or we're going to cause you trouble.
13: Belenduke is filing briefs this morning on behalf of the Media Action Center and Frequency Forward, two public interest groups. He's using a legal maneuver to try to force the FCC's decision-making process into the open.
16: They don't get to do this behind closed doors.
13: Carr said Thursday afternoon that Disney is offering misinformation about his actions. Last I checked the FCC website, there are more than 40,000 public comments on the licensing question, another 53,000 on The View. Not all of those favor ABC. The Conservative Media Research Center says it delivered voluminous evidence that The View favors Democrats. But I read through a bunch of comments from ABC viewers, and man, are they ticked off at the idea of losing their shows. David Folkenflik, NPR News.
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17: Before all the Pulitzers, Carl Sandburg's baritone made him famous. 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
18: Old Bill Jones had two daughters and a song. One went to Denver, the other went wrong.
17: He published a 500-page collection of songs in 1927 called The American Song Bag.
18: Bill

0: The Carl Sandburg Folk Music Festival is held each year in North Carolina. 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I'm Brett Barry.
1: The Supreme Court sides with President Trump on immigration, and the president fights with Republicans on Capitol Hill. 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
3: Good morning, I'm Michelle Martin. 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Steve Braithwaite built the big banana car out of an old Ford pickup, and he drives it all over the country. He's used to getting pulled over by curious officers, but this week, the Montana Highway Patrol had a real reason. Boxes were blocking his license plate, which says split, by the way. They let him go with a warning and posted about it online, saying, "Traffic laws still apply to fruit." It's Morning Edition.
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3: 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I'm Michelle Martin.
5: And I'm Layla Faldin. Good morning. Ever since Taylor Swift and Travis Kelce announced their engagement, fans have speculated about when and where they might get married. The new theory is Madison Square Garden over the 4th of July weekend. Emma Fitzsimmons is a reporter at the New York Times who covers all things New York. She's been following the story and is planning to plant herself outside the garden a week from now to talk to fans. But she's with us now. Good morning and thanks for joining us.
6: Good morning. Thanks for having me.
5: So, Emma, you've been reporting this out. Are Taylor Swift and Travis Kelce getting married at Madison Square Garden on July 4th weekend?
6: They have booked the garden for July 3rd. We believe this could be a large reception with, you know, more than 500 guests. It's possible that they could exchange their vows in advance of that, but they're having a big party a week from today at Madison Square Garden.
5: So it sounds like you have it on good authority that this reception will be happening on July 3rd.
6: Yes, we have several sources on background to confirm this to us. Taylor Swift, you know, prizes privacy, and so folks have not been willing to go on the record, but we felt confident enough to report this week.
5: Now, people have compared these two getting married to a royal wedding. Why are Americans so invested in these two celebrities tying the knot?
6: She is the most famous pop star in the planet. And, you know, I've been listening to her music for 15 years. I think a lot of her fans have watched the ups and downs of her love life, and they've been rooting for her. He's, you know, a famous football player. And I think we don't have royal weddings, but this is sort of the closest thing. I think there's going to be a lot of fans in front of the garden and, you know, sort of excited for her and her happy ending.
5: How are fans reacting to this possible reception on July 3rd?
6: You know, several of my friends, when they saw my story, texted me and said, "Is this for real? Is she really getting married at the garden?" I think they've been skeptical because it's a sports arena. It may not seem like the most meaningful or romantic setting for a wedding or for a reception, but it makes sense. As I reported this out, it really made sense in terms of the privacy, the security. It's sort of this locked box where paparazzi can't get inside. There's not going to be helicopters overhead. She can release photos of the event and her dress, which were all very curious to see on her own terms. And so I think this makes sense. She's just too famous. And she loves New York City, right? She's written about songs about Welcome to New York. She's out and about at restaurants. I think she really loves New York City. And she also loves the July 4th weekend. So this does make sense in a lot of ways.
5: But fans are skeptical. They'll believe it when they see it. There's another rumor that maybe instead of a wedding, Taylor Swift might be planning a surprise concert to celebrate Independence Day. Any truth to that rumor as far as you can tell?
6: We have heard that it's possible that there could be a musical performance on July 3rd at MSG. It might not be Taylor herself, but she has so many famous friends who are musicians. There's been rumors that Paul McCartney, Stevie Nicks, the Haim sisters, a lot of musicians will be attending the reception. And so it's possible that some of them could get on stage, but we'll have to wait and see.
5: And what can we expect in New York over the 4th of July weekend besides this possible reception at Madison Square Garden?
6: It's going to be very busy. We have World Cup games happening in the region right now. We have the July 4th fireworks. It's going to be special this year with America's 250th birthday. And there's also tall ships coming from around the world. So it's going to be a very busy weekend in New York City.
5: That's Emma Fitzsimmons with the New York Times. Thank you so much for your time. This is Morning Edition from NPR News. I'm Leila Fadel.
2: And I'm Michelle Martin.
7: Good morning. This is a WETS news brief. This month, the Tennessee Department of Treasury is marking the 10-year anniversary of ABLETN, the state's Achieving a Better Life Experience program that has helped thousands of Tennesseans with disabilities save and invest for the future without losing access to essential benefits, established by the Tennessee General Assembly and launched in June 2016. ABLETN was one of the country's first ABLE programs. Today, there are more than 4,500 ABLETN account holders who have saved more than $76 million toward future disability-related expenses, including $21.6 million in investment earnings. ABLETN allows participants to save in tax-advantaged accounts for qualified disability expenses such as education, housing, transportation, assistive technology, and personal support services, all while preserving their eligibility for programs like Medicaid and SSI. The Tennessee Wildlife Resources Agency is once again taking part in Operation Dry Water, a year-round boating under the influence enforcement campaign. Operation Dry Water's heightened awareness and enforcement annually take place around the July 4th holiday, and this year it's July 3rd through the 5th. The July 4th holiday normally means an increase in boater activity, and the TWRA will be on heightened alert for boating under the influence infractions throughout the weekend. I'm Fred Sossman.
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10: From Marketplace in Washington, I'm Kimberly Adams. Traffic continues moving through the Strait of Hormuz today, a week since the U.S. and Iran signed a memorandum of understanding, pausing hostilities and reopening the strait. But uncertainty remains over shipping and the fragility of the 60-day agreement. Esfandiar Batman-Jellej is the founder and CEO of the Bourse and Bazaar Foundation, a London-based think tank. He joins me now. Welcome.
11: Kimberly, great to be with you.
10: Where do things stand now in terms of the ability of ships to move through the Strait of Hormuz?
11: Well, we've seen some indications that the understanding reached in the MOU between the U.S. and Iran is allowing more maritime traffic to pass through the Strait of Hormuz. This was obviously a significant goal for the Trump administration, which has been trying to get back to normal in global energy markets. But there's still a lot of uncertainty because the terms of the MOU will only really hold for 60 days while the two sides pursue a comprehensive agreement. And one of the key provisions of the MOU, which is permission for Iran to export its own oil, we have yet to see whether that is actually going to allow Iran to sell more oil. And if it does not, that may jeopardize the MOU and the understandings that are allowing for this little opening for diplomacy and for more trade through the strait.
10: Esfandiar Batmanjelic is founder and CEO of the Bourse and Bazaar Foundation. Thank you.
11: Thanks for having me.
10: Let's do the numbers. Oil prices have fallen sharply since the deal was signed last week. Brent crude was trading at about $80 a barrel last Friday. Today, it's at $72.61 a barrel. The FTSE in London is down 0.8%. Dow, S&P, and NASDAQ futures are down in the 0.1% to 0.2% range, with the Dow future down 47 points. The 10-year Treasury yield is down at 4.37%. 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We turn now to our ongoing series, What's That Like?, where we explore the weird and wonderful world of work. Dawn Wolf knew she wanted to work with animals after watching the 1974 film Benji, featuring a lovable stray dog. Today, she's a pet talent agent, matching animal actors with film, television, and commercial productions.
12: I'm Dawn Wolf. I'm the owner of Positively Famous, and I am an animal talent agent. I work with all kinds of animals. I mean, bunnies seem to get a lot of work. I've had tarantulas on set, which was not my favorite thing I've ever done. But yeah. I saw the Benji movie when I was 7 years old, and I was fascinated with how well-trained the dog was.
13: Audiences everywhere are calling him America's new most huggable hero.
14: I feel love.
12: I got lucky a few years later to get a border collie, and she really showed me just how smart dogs can be and really what is possible with training. So that's really kind of what got me started in this. People contact me all the time saying their dog is so cute and they think that they should be in this business. You have to understand you're going to have a video person or a camera person in between you and your pet. It's really the training that's going to get them booked. It's not the cuteness. For me, my personal dogs have always been leg humping dogs, which has been one of those things that, you know, they've literally flown me around the country because not all dogs will hump legs on anybody. One of the things that is always needed is dogs that can play dead. My little dog, Nikki, she died in every single thing that she ever did. She was an amazing, amazing little actress.
15: He killed my nephew, my brother. Does you know my man over his car and a puppy?
12: Productions a lot of times will reach out to me and they'll say, hey, we need a small dog tomorrow. And I actually have to call them and say, what's the scene? Because, you know, maybe the scene is somebody's holding the small dog, but they're being screamed and yelled at. And you can't just throw a poor little dog into something like that without some rehearsal.
16: Dog.
12: Sometimes we do need protection type dogs. You know, I actually just did something with a Belgian Malinois in Atlanta recently, and she had to actually jump and put her paws up on somebody to knock them down.
17: Sophia, don't.
18: You shot my dog.
17: I get it.
12: That's a big thing in this business, too. It's safety. There are animal safety reps who are present on mostly video type shoots. And they are there as a kind of liaison between us and the production to say, hey, you know, that's not really going to work out for the pet to go and do that. So we're always grateful to our animal safety reps that are there to help. I have people reach out about their cats. They're like, my cat is so beautiful. It's so friendly. It's playful. And I say, do you take your cat out in a stroller or on a leash and a harness? And they're like, no, you have to take the cats out in public and really socialize them. Cats are a nightmare on set at times. Even some of the pro cats.
19: Where's the cat?
20: I don't know.
12: It's been a career, you know, that again, I couldn't imagine, but I'm so thankful for. It allowed me to, you know, be home with my two little boys when they were little and be there for my mom when she got sick with cancer. So it's just been a good fit all the way around.
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0: Good morning. Back-to-back earthquakes in Venezuela claim more than 200 lives so far, with many more people still missing. U.S. Southern Command says it is supporting search and rescue efforts. It's Morning Edition from NPR News. A controversial state fair celebrating 250 years of America is underway on the National Mall. I'm Michelle Martin.
1: And I'm Leila Fadel. Tied to America 250 celebrations, more National Guard troops deploy to Washington, D.C. The actor and director Olivia Wilde talks to A about making and acting in a new film called The Invite. She plays a wife in a marriage on the rocks. It's Friday, June 26th. Happy birthday to singer, songwriter, and guitarist Chris Isaak, perhaps best known for his haunting song, Wicked Game. He's 70 today. News is next.
2: Live from NPR News in Washington, I'm Windsor Johnston. The Supreme Court has cleared the way for the Trump administration to begin ending temporary protected status for hundreds of thousands of immigrants. For many, the next question is what happens when those protections expire? NPR's Jimena Bustillo reports.
3: They need to either adjust their status, which is very limited ways of doing so, or they need to leave the country. If they don't, they risk falling out of status, and that could lead to an arrest, a detention, or a deportation. And many also face losing their jobs, as companies will not be able to continue legally employing thousands of workers.
2: That's NPR's Jimena Bustillo reporting. The Supreme Court's decision could also clear the way for the Trump administration to return to court and seek to reinstate efforts to end temporary protected status for people from a number of countries. President Trump's push to overhaul U.S. elections is facing pushback on Capitol Hill. The president says he won't sign any legislation until Congress passes what's known as the Save America Act. NPR's Ashley Lopez reports the measure has little chance of advancing in the Senate.
4: Trump has said he believes the Save America Act would ensure Republicans never lose another election, as his party faces a potentially bruising election cycle this fall. If passed, the law would prohibit states from registering voters who don't provide proof of citizenship. That includes birth certificates, passports, and some state and tribal IDs. Citizenship is already required to register to vote, and according to experts, non-citizen voting is extremely rare. The law would also require voter ID for ballots cast both in person and by mail. The bill would also force states to hand over sensitive voter data to the Trump administration. It does not currently have the 60 votes needed in the Senate to overcome a filibuster. Ashley Lopez, NPR News.
2: Apple is raising prices amid a shortage of computer memory chips. NPR's John Ruwitch reports.
5: Apple quietly boosted prices on its website for a range of products, including MacBooks and iPads. In many cases, prices went up around 15 to 20%. So, for instance, a 14-inch MacBook Pro that cost $1,699 yesterday, according to archived web pages, now starts at $1,999. Apple TV 4K is now $199 instead of $129. For Apple's most popular product, the iPhone, it kept prices flat. The rapid expansion of AI data centers has created a surge in demand for memory and storage, leading to a spike in chip prices. Apple says that's created an unprecedented challenge for the entire consumer electronics industry. Apple says it shielded customers for a while, but the cost of memory chips has reached a point where it needs to start raising prices. Several other major players have already done so. John Ruwitch, NPR News.
2: Apple is a financial supporter of NPR. This is NPR. King Charles has become the first British monarch to publish his taxes. The palace also says he and Queen Camilla will no longer make Buckingham Palace their home. These are part of the king's efforts to make the monarch more transparent amid scandals involving his brother Andrew. NPR's Lauren Frere reports from London.
6: Next year, Buckingham Palace finishes renovations that cost nearly $500 million. But the king and queen say they'll continue living at Clarence House across the street. The palace will remain the ceremonial and operational center of the monarchy and be able to host more tourists and events. Meanwhile, the king's tax bill shows he paid nearly $17 million last year, putting him in the top 100 UK taxpayers. He's not required to pay income or property tax, but his late mother, Queen Elizabeth, started started voluntarily doing so, and Charles followed. He's published details for transparency, but critics say it's not enough and want a breakdown of how these figures were calculated. Taxpayer funding for the royals is rising next year, mostly for upkeep of palaces and properties. Lauren Freyer, NPR News, London.
2: The State Board of Education in Texas is expected to vote today on a required reading list for more than 5 million public school students. The list includes stories and passages from the Bible. Supporters say it reflects the role of Christianity in American history. Critics argue it blurs the line between church and state and gives teachers and students too little flexibility over what they read. On Wall Street, Dow futures are down 51 points at this hour. This is NPR News.
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0: It's Morning Edition from NPR News. I'm Leila Fadel.
1: And I'm Michelle Martin. Good morning. Rescuers in Venezuela continue their search for thousands of people missing after two devastating earthquakes struck in quick succession on Wednesday night.
0: The quakes hit the capital and surrounding areas, causing widespread destruction and overwhelming local response efforts. Venezuelan officials now say at least 235 people are confirmed dead and warn the toll is likely to rise as the search continues.
1: In a few minutes, we'll speak with one of the aid workers helping with search and rescue operations in Caracas. But first, we'll go to Manuel Rueda, who is in neighboring Colombia. Manuel, good morning.
2: Good morning.
1: You've actually been able to get in touch with people on the ground. What are they telling you about conditions there?
2: Well, basically what people are saying is that some parts of Caracas look like a war zone because many buildings have collapsed entirely. And also in La Guaira, which is a city about an hour away on the Caribbean coast. And because so many buildings have collapsed, thousands of people have lost their homes. They're sleeping in parks at night. Even people who perhaps their building didn't collapse are sleeping outside because they're afraid of the replicas from the earthquake. So basically what humanitarian groups are saying in Venezuela is that this is going to be a very long effort to support these people. You know, these people are going to need food, shelter, medicines. So this is going to take several weeks. They're going to need support for several weeks there to get back on their feet.
1: And what about right now? Like, how is the search and rescue operation working? I mean, it just sounds like the conditions there are really horrific.
2: Yeah, what you have right now is hundreds of people also trapped inside the rubble, inside buildings, and some of these people are still alive and desperately waiting for help. Venezuela doesn't have much experience dealing with major earthquakes because they just don't happen there so often. It's not like California or Japan. Some journalists have been trying to speak to people who are trapped inside buildings. This is a clip from the city of La Guaira where a journalist is trying to get people to scream out their names to prove that they're alive.
3: ¿Cómo te llamas, hermano?
4: Anthony. El otro?
3: Ramón.
4: ¿Y el otro? Ari.
2: So you can see there that you can sort of hear their voices muffled because these people are just behind several feet of concrete, like inside a hole or very deep inside a building, and they can't get out.
1: And it's not exactly a secret that Venezuela's economy has been severely strained for a number of years. You've certainly written reporting on that. You know, the economy is strained. You know, the health services is strained. The infrastructure in general has been under pressure. So do they think that they can cope with the scale of this disaster?
2: Yeah, I mean, the government of Venezuela is going to need major economic support for rebuilding and even for the humanitarian response. I mean, this is a government that's only paying public servants $200 a month because they're so broke. Any public servant in Venezuela, a teacher, a nurse, only gets paid $200 a month. It's a place where inflation is at 500% annually. So this is going to be a big shock for Venezuela's economy. So it's not only just the rescue teams right now you need, you know, the immediate response to help people. But how do you help the country recover some of its infrastructure after that? The nation's main airport has also been damaged. So that's going to be another investment you're going to need to get that up and running. So, it seems like they're going to need support on many fronts to recover from this earthquake.
1: That's Manuel Rueda. He's reporting from neighboring Colombia. Manuel, thank you.
2: Absolutely.
0: For more on the rescue efforts, we turn to Cesar Jimenez with Project Hope in Venezuela. His group is a global health and humanitarian aid organization which deploys teams to provide medical and search and rescue assistance. Cesar is in the capital and joins me now. Thank you for being here.
5: Thanks. Thanks to you for the opportunity.
0: First, are you, your family, your colleagues at Project Hope all safe?
5: Yes, thankfully, all of the Project Hope Venezuela team is doing okay. Only with minor structural damage in their households, and my family, and a lot of my relatives are okay as well.
0: Now you are part of these rescue efforts. What have you been seeing as your teams are deployed?
5: Okay, so our teams deploy the very night of the earthquake. And we deployed to assess the frontline ambulatory network. And in some locations, we found moderate damage to facades. meaning that the buildings are safe enough to remain operational. But uh-huh. in others, the structural stability is complete compromise, and we cannot risk treating patients inside facilities that are vulnerable to collapse from all of these aftershocks. You know.
0: So what does that mean,
5: For the centers that...
0: What does that mean for rescue efforts if you're worried about going into buildings that might collapse?
5: Well, for the centers that remain stable, mm-hmm. our priority is supporting the medical staff.
0: Okay.
5: So despite all of the lack of power and communications, our team, our rapid response team, are doing an outstanding job using using all of the efforts to assess all of the realities, you know?
0: Yeah.
5: It's actually pretty devastating and heartbreaking scene right now in La Guaira, specifically.
0: Yeah. Describe some of that for me. What are you seeing?
5: Yeah,
0: how are
5: because,
0: people holding up?
5: Yeah. Maybe more than 40 or 50 buildings partially or totally collapsed. I'm talking about businesses, households, hotels entirely, maybe 15 to 20 stories building totally collapsed with a lot of people inside, a lot of pets, kids, pregnant women. Mm. It's really heartbreaking. And there are still hundreds of people trapped under their buildings. Actually, local civil protection teams are working, trying to retrieve all of these people, but we're running out of time, you know. And thankfully, all of the humanitarian aid is underway. The country, we have seen planes from El Salvador, Mexico, Switzerland, the United States. We're very thankful for that. And they're coming, a lot of volunteers, a lot of search and rescue teams and with canine units. A lot of humanitarian aid, like water, medical supplies, medical equipment, pharmaceuticals. So all of the international support, it's welcome right now.
0: You mentioned we're running out of time as you try to save people who are under these collapsed buildings. What would you say are the most pressing needs right now? What does Venezuela need?
5: Well, as for now, we need... You know, as a country, and as I was saying before in other spaces, I think no country is ever prepared for this kind of catastrophic emergency. You know, as the other colleague was saying, we were not prepared in structurally within the healthcare system. We're not prepared to receive a lot of people. Injured and with a need to receive medical support. As for now, we as country need a lot of support with medical supplies, with water, with medical equipment, with volunteers, with search and rescue team. 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
0: Cesar Jimenez joins us from Caracas, Venezuela, where he is working with a Project Hope team to provide medical and other humanitarian aid after Wednesday's earthquakes. Thank you so much for joining, and I hope you come back on the program to update us on this work ahead.
5: Okay. Thank you.
1: Houston, Texas is home to one of the nation's largest Venezuelan communities. After two powerful earthquakes killed at least 235 people in Venezuela, many are turning their worry into action to help families back home. Here's Lucio Vasquez with the Texas Newsroom.
3: In a hot cargo garage in Katy, a Houston suburb, volunteers at a pop-up donation drive packed boxes with canned tuna, diapers, and medicine. Many were Venezuelans living in the U.S. trying to help from thousands of miles away. Eriana Rigardia first came early Thursday to donate hygiene items like pads, tampons, and body soap. Then she stayed to help pack boxes.
6: One thing I admire about being Venezuelan is our resilience, being there for each other, and then just supporting each other during the tough times.
3: Rigardia was with her mother when she learned of two devastating earthquakes that struck Venezuela Wednesday night. She called her grandmother in Caracas. Rigardia was relieved to hear her voice. She was safe. But relief quickly gave way to a different feeling, the need to help.
6: Being far away from your family and being outside and being part of the outside is very important for us to come together and support our people.
3: Venezuelan officials on Thursday night said there may be hundreds of people still trapped under debris. The Trump administration has already pledged $150 million for relief efforts. And throughout the country, donation drives have opened, including here in Katy, which has one of the largest Venezuelan communities in the country. People around here call it Katyzuela, a place dotted with dozens of Venezuelan-owned businesses like bakeries and restaurants. At another nearby donation site at Mi Querencia Latin Market, Amelia Millan was also moved to donate after seeing the destruction in her home country. She says her family in Venezuela is safe, but many of their homes were badly damaged.
7: I wish I could get on a plane and be there right now. Believe me, my heart and my mind are there right now. It's very hard to concentrate on work or anything else.
3: Back inside the hot cargo garage, volunteers sorted donations for hours. Between packing boxes, many paused to write messages of support on a wall near the garage's entrance, beside a Venezuelan flag. One message read, "Estamos contigo, Venezuela." We are with you, Venezuela. For NPR News, I'm Lucio Vasquez.

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1: Here's today's edition of Health in a Heartbeat. Health scientists have understood the role T-cells play in the body for more than 60 years. Cytotoxic T lymphocytes are part of the immune system. You can think of them as the body's most specialized fighters, like the Army's Delta Force. Now, Swiss researchers have found a way to see the mechanisms in three dimensions and much better detail. T-cells are key to health. They kill cells infected with viruses and bacteria, and they can flat-out destroy a tumor cell. They also serve as the immune system's memory, recalling pathogens long after exposure so the body can rapidly fight them off. Pretty handy, right? Swiss researchers knew that scientists often face trouble trying to examine T-cells because traditional imaging methods can distort delicate cell components. They often had to choose between high resolution, a large field of view, or keeping cell structures intact. The Swiss team chose an advanced method called cryo-expansion microscopy. In short, they froze the sample so fast that no crystals formed. Then they used a hydrogel to expand the samples, making it possible to see cells' internal structure. Putting frozen T cells and tumor cells together, they discovered that a membrane quickly forms between the two, creating a dome when the hero cells take action. The team also examined cytotoxic granules, T cells' ammo, if you will, with better clarity than ever before. What may mean little to a layman, for immunologists, understanding what makes immune attacks on cancer successful or not is big, and that could mean everything to future patients. Health in a Heartbeat is produced by University of Florida Health, committed to advancing excellence in patient care, research, and education, and by WUFTFM. Our medical advisors include University of Florida College of Medicine faculty members who provide the latest information in health research and patient care. 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
1: 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I'm Leila Fadel.
2: I'm Michelle Martin.
3: And I'm A. Martinez. At the beginning of the new film, The Invite, a line from an Oscar Wilde play pops up on the screen. It goes, "One should always be in love. That is the reason one should never marry." The Invite is a story of a marriage on the ropes. Olivia Wilde, no relation to Oscar, plays Angela. Seth Rogen plays Joe. They are at each other's throats right from the start.
4: What is this?
5: That's a rug.
4: Did you buy this rug because the neighbors are coming?
5: Oh, my God.
3: Angela is frantically preparing to host a dinner party for a mysterious new couple living in the apartment above them. Joe is not keen on having them over. The couple brings a dessert to the party and a shocking proposal.
4: Just to be clear, you, her, and me.
6: Yes.
4: Me too.
6: Yes, also you.
3: The Invite was directed by Olivia Wilde. When we meet her character, Angela is a big ball of anxiety.
5: She is existing on top of a very powerful fault line of tension. And like many people in relationships that last, you know, about 20 years, which is Angela and Joe at the point we meet them, she started out in a way that was a lot more relaxed and then has kind of become unrecognizable to herself, let alone her husband. And I think that Joe, Seth Rogen's character, is in a very similar place. He gave up his dream of being a musician and also has this sense of, if we can keep this family intact, we have not failed, even if we are deeply unhappy.
3: How do you get past that? Well, don't you like reach out to your best friend, your spouse, to try and work these things out? But it seems like they never say a word to each other about these kind of things.
5: They don't. I think the last person most people turn to in that state is the person they really should, which is the other person experiencing it, because it would be too painful to acknowledge that it's real. I think that they would have probably continued on in this state if not for this kind of combustion that occurs on the night that the movie takes place, which is when their neighbors come for dinner. I think without this moment, they'd probably still be living that way.
3: And their neighbors, Ed Norton and Penelope Cruz, they play the mysterious couple in the apartment above them.
7: It took you a while to come to the door.
6: They won't.
7: And it sounded like you were arguing.
6: No filter.
7: No, I just want to be honest. We were at the door before we rang and we could hear you were fighting.
5: Oh, We were fighting, yeah.
4: Bit of a contentious environment in here, so I understand if that's repellent to you. No hard feelings, you know what I mean? Completely understand, you know?
7: We love a contentious environment.
4: You hit the jackpot then, my friend. You're in for a treat. So,
3: the character that you play and that Seth plays, you guys are kind of noisy with each other in that you're arguing a lot. Now, Hawk and Pina, they're also noisy too, but in a kind of a different way.
5: Very different way, yes. So in the beginning of the film, it's revealed that Joe in particular, Seth's character, has been kind of plagued by this constant noise of our neighbors having sex loudly above us. And it is extreme and it's driving him nuts. And he is threatening that this will be the night he will bring up how loud they are. And it's sort of this guillotine hanging over Angela's head the whole film that Joe will bring up the noise.
3: And you know what is so funny about this, Olivia, is that when I think about people that make noise complaints of any kind, I always wonder what the root of the complaint is. Does a noise represent something they wish they were a part of too, or maybe that they used to have?
5: Exactly. It's just rubbing in their faces that they aren't having sex. And these neighbors are not like 20-year-old kids. It's not like, oh, the college kids upstairs are really loud. And it is a couple that is a little bit older than Joe and Angela, and that, I think, is even harder for him because it is confronting the fact that it is a choice to give up one's connection to one's sexuality and certainly in that relationship. It's not this inevitability. It's putting into focus for him his own failure.
3: I mean, they're having a lot of sex, but that also doesn't necessarily mean that they're 100% happy either.
5: Correct. Yeah. It was very important to me that we not suggest that this other couple is perfect because they have sex all the time and they never fight. And in fact, they do fight. And we kind of see them demonstrate for Joe and Angela that there is beauty in rupture and repair. It's not about whether or not you fight. It's how you recover.
3: What do you think makes for a great marriage? I'm doing air quotes, a quote unquote.

0: quote, great marriage?
1: You know, we had a great consultant on this film who's Esther Perel. She is an expert in relationships. She is adamant that the core of a great relationship is really honesty and communication, which doesn't mean full transparency to the point where you have to know absolutely everything about your partner and they you. I actually think that many people mistake love for melding. It's not actually that.
0: So I need to ask then, when you said about honesty and transparency. So like when my wife comes up to me and says, how does this blouse look on me?
1: You know exactly what to say.
0: Am I being honest or
1: yes.
0: Or do I want to just
1: you are being,
0: all of a sudden not speak for 3 days?
1: You are looking at the question behind the question, which is, am I worthy of love in this blouse? And the answer is yes, you look.
0: That's a different way. See, okay, so if she were to ask it that way, of course, the answer would be yes, yes, 1,000 times yes.
1: None of us are ever asking what we're asking, are we?
0: Yeah, I guess not. For me, the biggest thing that this film did really well was showing how very serious, intense-sounding arguments between married couples can be really funny and even silly at a distance or in retrospect. I mean, you don't know how many times my wife and I have remembered an argument from 10 years ago and kind of laughed at it.
1: Yes, it cracked up. That's the best feeling. I love that feeling. And I do think that Joe and Angela, they're very funny together. Like, I think that there is a bit of Lucy and Desi in this couple. They actually do make each other laugh. There are several points in the film where Seth would make me break with his improv lines that you can see that I'm actually just incapable of holding it back. And I kept those in because I think even when Angela is so angry at her husband, she can't help but laugh. He makes her laugh even when they're sobbing. And if you laugh at it, I think you can prevent a lot of sadness.
0: That is Olivia Wilde. She stars in a new film she's directed. It's called The Invite. Olivia, thank you.
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0: Live from NPR News in Washington, I'm Dave Mattingly. Thousands of people are still missing in Venezuela following Wednesday's powerful earthquakes. The State Department says search and rescue teams from California and Virginia are being sent in to join those from other countries already on the ground. At least 235 people are confirmed dead. Heavy damage is reported north of Caracas. President Trump says he wants to get more federal aid to American farmers who've been hurt by higher costs for fuel and fertilizer because of war with Iran. NPR's Daniel Kurtzleben says the president met with a group of farmers last night at the White House.
1: He talked about a few policy proposals, including that $11 billion in farm aid he wants now. Now, if Congress approves that, it would be in addition to $12 billion in aid paid out earlier this year. This all comes amid a wave of White House attention on farmers. Trump's administration has proposed a plan that would essentially force Iran to buy U.S. ag products, though details on that are very sketchy right now. And Trump is pushing to allow higher ethanol fuel to be sold year-round. Now, right now it's not, because it can contribute to air pollution during warmer months.
0: AAA says the average price for regular gasoline in the U.S. has fallen to $3.90 a gallon. In California, it's below $5.50 for the first time in months. This is NPR News. The Federal Communications Commission is considering changes to a program that's provided schools and libraries in the U.S. with internet service for decades. NPR's Sequoia Carrillo reports.
2: The E-Rate program is a federal initiative that provides discounted internet rates for schools and libraries. It will undergo a period of reevaluation and public comment as the FCC decides whether the program should be, quote, narrowed or reoriented. FCC Chairman Brendan Carr cited students' increased screen time and declining test scores as a reason to impose restrictions and seek public comment on whether E-Rate-funded networks are being used for educational purposes. Commissioner Ana Gomez argues that weakening the program would, quote, deepen educational inequities and move us further away from digital equity, not closer to it. Sequoia Carrillo, NPR News.
0: The U.S. came up short in its final group stage match at the Men's World Cup soccer tournament. Turkey scored in the 98th minute last night to beat the U.S. 3-2. The U.S. rested many of its starters, having already qualified for the tournament's knockout round of 32 teams. Next up for the U.S. is Bosnia and Herzegovina on July 1st. Seven-time Wimbledon singles champion Serena Williams will face Australia's Maya Joint in her first Wimbledon singles tennis match in 4 years. Williams is 44, Joint is 20. I'm Dave Mattingly in Washington.
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1: It's Morning Edition from NPR News. I'm Leila Fadel.
2: And I'm Michelle Martin. Good morning. A huge state fair is underway on D.C.'s National Mall to celebrate the country's 250th birthday. The event is run by a group with close ties to the White House, and not all 50 states are participating, which leaves some people wondering if the Great American State Fair is really for everyone. Here's NPR's Rachel Treisman.
3: President Trump kicked off the state fair with a speech on Wednesday night.
4: Tonight, as we stand on the edge of our 250th year of independence, I am thrilled to declare that America is back.
3: The event sounded a lot like a Trump campaign rally. Lee Greenwood saying God bless the USA, Trump talked up his actions on everything from immigration to Iran, and he criticized his predecessor.
4: The American dream is alive again. That's something that nobody thought they'd be saying when you went through that last 4 years of incompetence.
3: Kai Nugent of Las Vegas was in the crowd that night and at the fair on Thursday morning. After riding the Ferris wheel, he said the partisan tone of the rally didn't bother him.
5: Whether you agree with the president or not, I thought the message centrally is that we're all Americans and it was unifying.
3: That's what organizers hope for the 16-day state fair.
6: This is an event for all Americans. I think anyone who stands on the mall today will see exactly what I'm talking about.
3: Rachel Reisner is a spokesperson with Freedom 250, the private-public partnership that Trump created last year to spearhead such celebrations. She says the event is not partisan. But Congress had already created a bipartisan group for that purpose a decade ago called America 250. And Trump's preferred group has seemingly bypassed it, planning high-profile events like the Patriot Games, the State Fair, and the White House UFC fight. Here's Alan Zibel, a researcher with the progressive nonprofit Public Citizen.
7: The organization has really become quite political, quite commercial, and in taking corporate sponsorships with companies that have a business before the president.
3: The fair takes up 10 blocks between the Washington Monument and the Capitol building. There's a food court, merchandise, a rodeo, and musical performances. Classical pavilions line the grass, dedicated to U.S. states and territories. Visitors can salsa dance in Puerto Rico, pick up Mardi Gras beads in Louisiana, and milk a mechanical cow in Michigan.
8: It's hard to imagine whatever state has got something different to offer.
3: Kevin Carpenter from Mississippi visited roughly 40 booths.
8: Makes me want to travel more.
3: All of the booths had backdrops, but some were otherwise empty. That's because at least 10, mostly blue states, decided not to send official delegations, citing cost. As Massachusetts Governor Maura Healey told GBH News earlier this month,
9: it's just ridiculous. Okay, this is taxpayer money.
3: At least one governor was there for opening day, Republican Mike DeWine of Ohio, shaking hands with visitors.
10: Nobody's talking politics. They're talking of cool things they have in their state, and that's what they should be doing. But look, every governor has to make their own choice.
3: The uneven participation stood out to Josh White, a high school teacher visiting from Vermont.
11: I can't help but feel that this is more a reflection on a divide we have right now.
3: White said he approached the fair with an open mind, but
11: I feel a little uneasy, to be honest here.
3: He'd like to see more states acknowledge the darker parts of their past. The D.C. fair isn't their only chance, as many are planning local commemorations this summer. Rachel Treisman, NPR News.
1: NPR has learned that several Democratic governors have sent National Guard troops to Washington, D.C. as part of the surge in law enforcement ahead of the America 250 celebrations. It's the first time Democrats have sent troops to the city amid President Trump's ongoing and controversial National Guard deployment. For more on what this means, we're joined by NPR's Kat Lonsdorf. Good morning, Kat.
12: Hey, good morning.
1: So which states with Democratic governors have sent their guard to D.C. in recent weeks?
12: Well, we're up to four so far: North Carolina, Kentucky, Michigan, and Minnesota. I reached out to all of those governor's offices, and each told me they sent their guard here to D.C. for the official bipartisan America 250 events happening, which is pretty standard. States historically send guard to help with big national celebrations like inaugurations, that kind of thing. What isn't standard about this is the broader context of the city right now, where thousands of troops have been deployed for months patrolling the city.
13: Right. I mean, we see them all the time. There's been a continuous and increasing National Guard presence here in Washington.
12: Yeah, exactly. Uniformed armed troops. I see them every day, like you said, walking my dog, going to work. Trump ordered this controversial deployment last August as part of a larger effort to fight crime, which was already trending down here. And more than a dozen Republican governors offered up their guard to help. There are now more than 4,800 troops here. This is the first time Democrats have sent any.
13: But Democrats, you're saying, have told you that their guard members were sent for America 250 celebrations, not for broader law enforcement. Can the two be separate?
12: Well, that is the tricky part. I put that question to Beau Trematier, counsel with the nonprofit legal center Protect Democracy, which has been following this D.C. deployment closely.
14: It's impossible as a practical matter to disentangle any America 250 orders and operations from the broader ongoing D.C. operation and everything that the Joint Task Force is doing day to day.
12: You know, does security for the America 250 event mean securing the whole city, for example? Will guard members from these Democratic states be patrolling residential neighborhoods? Will they be guarding the reflecting pool, Trump's latest political flashpoint? I put some of these questions to the governor's offices as well as the Joint Task Force here, and I didn't really get a clear answer. And, you know, the broader context of all of this is that we've seen this administration use the National Guard in unprecedented ways domestically several times over the past year.
13: How much control do the governors have over their guard once they're in D.C.?
12: So all state troops here are under what's called Title 32 status. Basically, that means the federal government pays, but the governor of each state technically maintains control of their guard. Minnesota officials have been adamant that there are more than 100 guard members here are only for America 250 purposes and not anything, quote, political or executive. Michigan and North Carolina told me something similar. But, you know, once troops are in D.C., the governors don't necessarily have a clear line of sight into what they're being asked to do day to day. This seems to already have become a problem for Kentucky, which only has one guard member here right now, but that still prompted a surprising response from the governor's office. Scotty Ellis, Governor Angie Beshear's comms director, told me that member was, quote, diverted to the task force by the federal government without the knowledge or consent of the governor. Governor Whitmer's office in Michigan seemed confused to learn that the more than 100 Michigan troops here are listed as part of the federal joint task force. They said they'd been reassured they'd only be used for America 250 purposes. I did reach out to the joint task force about all of this confusion. And in a statement, a spokesperson responded saying they can't comment on specific mobilization orders. But they said that all guard members in D.C. right now are under the joint task force operational structure, but that doesn't change their specific mission.
13: That's NPR's Kat Lonsdorf. Thank you, Kat.
12: Thank you.

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1: I'm Dr. Anthony Lizerwitz, and this is Climate Connections. During heavy downpours, stormwater can wash over roads and lawns, picking up pollution and flooding streets and homes. As the climate warms, many areas will get more extreme rain. But homeowners can help limit flooding with a simple and attractive bit of landscaping, replacing lawn grass with native plants. Native plants are species that are indigenous to a region and a natural part of the local ecosystem. In western states, for example, that might include riverbank lupin or blue elderberry. In the Northeast, that could mean Joe Pieweed or winterberry, a type of holly. Many native plants, like coneflowers, big bluestem, and Indian grass, have longer roots than lawn grass. These roots help absorb and filter stormwater and stabilize the soil to prevent erosion. 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
4: Good morning, I'm Leila Fadel. Prime Minister of the UK is a difficult position to hold down. 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Tobias Goh first caught the public's eye when he was setting up a podium for Theresa May in 2019. Based on the nickname, it wasn't his microphone positioning that was getting him all the attention. Goh doesn't see it, though. He told the Daily Mail in 2019, it must be the lighting. It's Morning Edition.
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4: 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I'm Leila Fadel.
6: And I'm Michelle Martin. In the World Cup, Team USA lost Thursday night to Turkey in the final minutes. Despite the setback, the U.S. won its group and will move on to the knockout stage. Throughout the U.S., soccer fans are counting on the World Cup to grow love for the game, and that includes on campuses of historically black colleges and universities, or HBCUs. Aiding in that quest might be the fact that 13 black players are on the U.S. men's team roster this year, the most ever for an American team, and they're having an impact, including Brooklyn-born striker Phelan Balogun, who became the first U.S. player to score 2 goals in a World Cup game last week. From member station WUNC, Leonida Inge brings us the story of a new HBCU club hoping to build on that new visibility.
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9: Let's go, Abdul!
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7: 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Raymond Brooks is the group's social media hype man. He says it's been hard work trying to get the word out.
12: We were going door to door to students, classrooms, HBCUs. 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Soccer? At an HBCU? I've never heard of that.
7: Brooks, who is black, played soccer at Mars Hill University in Western North Carolina, a predominantly white school. He says he didn't have a strong HBCU option for soccer.
12: If you look at a lot of person of color athletes now today is playing soccer at these big NCAA schools, they kind of, I wouldn't say regret their decisions, but they sometimes wonder and reflect what would happen maybe at a different school.
7: It may be hard to find a strong HBCU men's soccer team, but there was one in the early 1970s when Howard University won a national championship in men's soccer. Today, most of the soccer players at HBCUs are women. Emma Brown just finished up her freshman year at Virginia State University.
0: Definitely for Virginia State women's soccer, we're not just a soccer team, but we definitely are a family and we're sisters.
7: Her teammate, Tatiana Ward, says their sisterhood is strong because it's needed on the field, where most of their opponents don't look like them. There have been jeers and stares, she says.
8: I know there's been several teams who have called us names and say that we are aggressive, we're loud, we're ghetto, but we just play our game and just let that speak for itself.
7: But at this soccer classic, there are a lot of high fives and support.
10: And that is game, with Equality FC winning the HBCU FC Classic.
7: The young players say they hope the excitement around the World Cup will help create a soccer fan base at HBCUs as well. For NPR News, I'm Leonita Inge in Durham, North Carolina.

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1: Good morning. This is a WETS news brief. The U.S. Environmental Protection Agency has announced new federal funding for U.S. communities through the Brownfields Multipurpose Assessment and Cleanup Grant Program. The EPA has awarded the Mount Rogers Planning District Commission, based in Marion, Virginia, a $1.5 million assessment grant to support brownfield inventories, planning, environmental assessments, and community outreach. Congressman Morgan Griffith, who made the announcement, said the program brings millions of dollars to Southwest Virginia communities to help with potential economic development projects. The Mount Rogers Planning District Commission promotes regional cooperation and planning among the counties of Bland, Carroll, Grayson, Smith, Washington, and Wythe, and the cities of Bristol and Galax. Kentucky Governor Andy Beshear and Congressman Harold Hal Rogers have announced $6.6 million in abandoned mine land economic revitalization program funds to support continued economic development and improve water services for two eastern Kentucky counties. The Knott County Water and Sewer District will receive funds to improve and expand essential wastewater treatment facilities, and Wolf County's City of Campton will extend potable water services to area families. It should be mostly sunny today, but there is a chance of showers and thunderstorms with highs in the mid to upper 80s. For WETS, I'm Fred Sossman.
2: It's Morning Edition from NPR News. I'm Leila Fadel.
3: And I'm Michelle Martin. Good morning. After passing a bill aimed at making housing more affordable with an overwhelming bipartisan majority this week, Republicans and Democrats in Congress were ready to take a victory lap. That included the co-chairs of the Problem Solvers Caucus, Democrat Tom Suozzi of New York and Republican Brian Fitzpatrick of Pennsylvania.
4: So Tom and I have talked a lot about our Problem Solvers Caucus affordability agenda. Item number one was housing. It was this bill. It just cleared the House overwhelmingly, which is, again, Exhibit A. You come up with a two-party solution on affordability issues, including this one, it can get the job done.
3: That's a clip from a video they released on Tuesday, but that was before things went sideways. As tables and chairs for the signing ceremony were being set up, President Trump surprised leaders of his own party by declaring he would not sign the bill, at least not until Congress passes the SAVE Act, adding new requirements for registering, voting, and running elections. Senate Republicans have told him they don't have the votes to do that. So what happens to the housing affordability plan now? Here's how I put that question to Representative Suozzi and Fitzpatrick yesterday, starting with Mr. Fitzpatrick. The president seemed to be on board. Representative Fitzpatrick, do you have any sense of why the president at the last minute refused to sign? I mean, the podium, the chairs were set up.
5: I think it's an unfortunate negotiation tactic that he tends to employ too often, taking this New York real estate model to government. Oftentimes, more often than not, that does not work. And there were a lot of people that flew in for that event, a lot of people that were there on stage ready to go. It's very unfortunate. We are going to force this. We are going to make sure this becomes law.
3: How?
5: Make no mistake about it.
3: How?
5: Well, after 10 days, it will become law. He would have to veto it. We're going to make sure the bill gets delivered. And listen, we all have leverage. All of us have leverage. There is no way that we are going to allow a bill with that level of support not become law in the United States of America.
6: You know, this is another example of the president acting kind of from his gut in a fit of pique. You know, he wants something else, so he's going to hold something he thinks everybody wants, Democrats and Republicans in the House and the Senate. He's going to hold that hostage. Those kind of tactics can be employed by other people as well. So, you know, there's things that the speaker is going to need from members of Congress. If he's going to hold up the bill that the members of Congress want, then the members of Congress have to hold up things that the speaker wants. And then the speaker has to hold up things that the president. I mean, it's really just a it's not the way to run a railroad.
3: Does this undermine your pitch to your constituents and your voters and to members of your caucus that the most effective policies come from people working together? If even with this level of support, you can't get it over the finish line,
6: there's no question.
3: Of time, does this undermine the whole point of your caucus?
6: I'd argue it undermines America. It's not just about our caucus. It undermines our country that people are not acting responsibly. I mean, listen, the number one issue in America, this is no debate about it, it's affordability. And the president is once again being tone deaf as to what the American people are most concerned about. And I think it's going to hurt him and the party politically.
3: Speaking of the fact that it's election season, Representative Suozzi, you won your primary on Tuesday. Congratulations. You faced a challenger from the left. You won handily. Representative Fitzpatrick, your primary was uncontested, even though you have criticized your party's leadership and you've criticized the president. Both of your experiences would seem to contradict the storyline of the primaries up to this point for each of your parties. For the Democrats, the storyline seems to be progressives are on the rise, so moderates, you better watch your back. For Republicans, the storyline seems to be don't cross the president. It will cost you. So what I'm wondering, though, is do your experiences kind of contradict the way we have been covering this election, or are there just unique factors in each
6: there
3: of your cases
6: factors
3: that makes it different?
6: The seats that were won in New York City by the DSA, much to my chagrin, were done in deep, deep blue seats. And a lot of what's happening with the Freedom Caucus, MAGA types, is happening in deep, deep red seats. And the problem in our country is that more and more seats are being redistricted, are being gerrymandered to be deep red or deep blue, safe seats. And this is causing the main battle to be the primaries, where the extremes are controlling the conversation.
3: What do you think the lesson is from the fact that you ran uncontested in the primary?
5: Simple reason. I've been primary five times and they didn't succeed. So I think they just gave up, honestly. I mean, it's not like I've never had primaries before. This is the only time that I've not had a primary. So I think to your earlier point, it is a question of unique dynamics in each district.
3: Do you ever worry that the big tent is shrinking, that neither party really has
5: a
3: big tent anymore?
5: I think this ought to be the chief concern of everybody in this country that loves America. This is a big, big problem. It puts the strain on the threads of democracy. With the two-party system being as powerful as it is, coupled with closed primaries, coupled with social media, coupled with foreign adversaries using our own freedoms against us to divide us, we have to put the focus on this because our country cannot sustain this rapid pendulum swing far left, far right.
3: Before we let you go, we are coming up on July 4th and the nation's 250th birthday. 10 years ago, Congress appropriated a pot of money and created a commission to celebrate under the name America 250. But now we're watching a rival group, which was started by the president, Freedom 250. The reality of it is the money has not been appropriated fully to the degree that Congress said. And I just wonder if this, why it is that Congress seems unwilling to assert its authority in this area as in others.
6: There are so many areas that we need to be asserting our authority. I mean, it's like our heads have to be on a swivel, jumping from one outrage to another every single day. And, you know, I fondly remember 1976 for the bicentennial. I mean, that was a big deal in my life as a kid. I was 14 years old. And I remember, you know, people wearing costumes and, you know, having parties in my local, in my town and parades. And this was like a big celebration of our country. And unfortunately, like too many things that are happening right now, I mean, the celebration of our democracy has been politicized. The challenge is we can't become so discouraged that we don't participate.
3: That is Representative Tom Suozzi of New York and Representative Brian Fitzpatrick of Pennsylvania. They are the co-chairs of the Problem Solvers Caucus. Thank you both so much for talking
5: with us.
3: Thanks, Michelle.
6: Thank you.
3: After our interview yesterday, House Speaker Mike Johnson came out of a meeting with President Trump and told reporters he and the president were on exactly the same page. That's a quote. Speaker Johnson said he would transmit the housing affordability bill to the White House. The Constitution gives the president 10 days, excluding Sundays, to sign it or veto it. If he does neither, and if Congress remains in session, the bill would become law. This is Morning Edition from NPR News. Our theme music was inspired by B.J. Lederman. I'm Michelle Martin.
2: And I'm Leila Faldin.

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0: Good morning. The Supreme Court hands President Trump a win for his immigration agenda by ending temporary protected status for people from Haiti and Syria. Some have lived in the U.S. for decades and now could be deported. It's Morning Edition from NPR News. Hurt by tariffs and the Iran war, U.S. farmers lose confidence in President Trump. I'm Leila Fadel.
1: And I'm Michelle Martin. Trump welcomes farmers to the Rose Garden and tells them he'll get them more federal aid. On StoryCorps, a man remembers being raised by gay parents at the height of the AIDS crisis. Also, the U.S. suffers a World Cup loss to Turkey. Luckily, the outcome does not affect their standing. It is Friday, June 26th. Happy birthday to pop star Ariana Grande. She is 33 years old today. News is next.
2: Live from NPR News in Washington, I'm Windsor Johnston. Search and rescue operations are continuing in northern Venezuela after back-to-back earthquakes devastated the region on Wednesday. At least 235 people are confirmed dead, and officials warn the death toll is likely to rise as crews dig through the rubble of collapsed buildings. Reporter Manuel Ruida says the devastation stretches far beyond the hardest-hit neighborhoods.
3: Some parts of Caracas look like a war zone because many buildings have collapsed entirely. And also in La Guaira, which is a city about an hour away on the Caribbean coast. And because so many buildings have collapsed, people have lost their homes. They're sleeping in parks at night.
2: The U.S. has deployed disaster response teams to assist with search and recovery efforts. The White House is also pledging $150 million in humanitarian aid. Faith-based organizations that help resettle refugees are blasting the Supreme Court ruling that allows the Trump administration to turn away asylum seekers at the southern border. NPR's Jason DeRose reports.
4: Many groups that welcome asylum seekers and resettle refugees do their work as a form of ministry. Krish O'Mara Vignaraja heads the Lutheran organization Global Refuge.
5: There is a call rooted in Scripture to welcome the stranger, to treat the least of us with hospitality.
4: Many people seeking asylum in the U.S. are doing so for religious reasons, says Matthew Sorens with the evangelical organization World Relief.
6: That's true for people fleeing persecution as Christians or as Muslims or as Hindus or other religious traditions.
4: The administration argues that the asylum system is rife with abuse. Sorens says this Supreme Court decision makes it more difficult for people of faith to live out the value of hospitality. Jason DeRose, NPR News.
2: The Trump administration says the U.S. Forest Service is fully staffed for the summer as dozens of wildfires continue to burn in the West. But as NPR's Kirk Sigler reports, some former federal firefighters are pushing back on those claims.
7: There are now more than three dozen major fires burning mostly in the West, which is baking in a heat wave. All of this comes as the U.S. Forest Service, the country's lead firefighting agency, has lost close to 6,000 employees since last year. Timothy Inglesby is a retired Forest Service firefighter in Oregon.
8: Call it a paradox, in which when wildfire activity is surging, the federal wildland fire workforce is shrinking.
7: Forest Service says it's fully staffed with seasonal wildland firefighters, but sources inside the agency say that's not the full picture. For one, they say many fire management veterans were let go in the last year, and their positions are now being filled by people who are not fully qualified. Kirk Sigler, NPR News, Boise.
2: This is NPR News. A Viking battle cry is inspiring and uniting the Norwegian team at the World Cup. NPR's William Jones has more.
9: Imagine this. Norwegian fans wearing Viking helmets, seated on a moving escalator in a Boston train station, pulling imaginary oars and chanting. It became known as the Viking Row, and it inspired Norway's parliament, including Speaker Masud Gharahkhani. He gavelled in a special moment. Politicians paused debate and took out their oars.
10: We did this row, row exercise to show our support to our national team from the heart of democracy in Norway.
9: Norwegian fans and the players have been celebrating wins against Iraq and Senegal with the Viking Row. And with a nation rowing in unison, Norway's World Cup voyage could well go far. William Jones, NPR News.
2: Voters in California will decide in November whether to impose a tax on billionaires to help offset cuts to health care for low-income residents. The proposed measure would impose a one-time 5% tax on people with a net worth of more than $1 billion. A major labor union is backing the proposal despite opposition from Democratic Governor Gavin Newsom. Critics argue the tax could drive wealthy residents out of California and reduce state revenue. I'm Windsor Johnston, and you're listening to NPR News from Washington.
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0: This is Morning Edition from NPR News. I'm Michelle Martin.
1: And I'm Leila Fadel. Good morning. The U.S. Supreme Court gave President Trump more power to enact his immigration agenda on Thursday.
0: One decision allows the administration to move forward with revoking temporary legal status for hundreds of thousands of immigrants. The other puts limits on how immigrants can claim asylum.
1: NPR's immigration policy correspondent Jimena Bustillo is with us in studio to help us understand what this all means in practice. Good morning, Jimena.
2: Good morning.
1: Okay, let's start with TPS, or temporary protected status. What are the implications of this ruling?
2: In a 6-3 decision, the conservative majority ruled that the president has virtually unrestrained power to end the program known as TPS. This case was specifically about TPS recipients in Haiti and Syria, which total about 300,000 people, but it has broader implications. TPS provides deportation protections and it grants work permits, and it's given to people from specific countries affected by war, natural disasters, political instability, or any other condition that might make a country unsafe to return to. Each country's designation can last 6 to 18 months, and that's at the discretion of the Secretary of Homeland Security. Now, the court is agreeing with the government that making those designations is up to the secretary and not subject to legal review.
1: So what happens to hundreds of thousands of people who are in the U.S. on this program?
2: Well, they need to either adjust their status, which is very limited ways of doing so, or they need to leave the country. But if they don't, they risk falling out of status, and that could lead to an arrest, a detention, or a deportation. And many also face losing their jobs, as companies will not be able to continue legally employing thousands of workers. Ira Kurzban is the attorney representing the Haitian TPS holders.
3: Their families are American citizens. They have American citizen children. So we're talking in a practical manner with respect to all the TPS people. You're talking about millions of people in the United States who contribute to the economy.
2: He argues that Haiti, Syria, and other countries are not stable enough for people to return to, and many of these people have also been here for decades. He also said that the government could immediately begin deporting people if they have received final orders of removal while the cases have been pending in courts.
1: Now, there was also a second immigration decision from the court, this one related to asylum. Tell us about that one.
2: That was another 6-3 decision, and the court backed a policy that allows Customs and Border Protection agents to turn away asylum seekers before they cross the U.S. border. The order says asylum seekers need to fully cross the U.S. border to claim asylum, so essentially migrants who are turned back by border officials under this policy technically never left the physical side of the Mexican border. So the administration argues that they are ineligible to apply for legal protections to be in the U.S., and that ruling effectively further limits who can get permission to stay in the country.
1: Okay, so both of these decisions make it harder for immigrants to stay here or to get here. How does this play into the administration's goal of mass deportation?
2: Well, DHS General Counsel James Percival said that the decisions give the agency, quote, several more important tools to continue securing our borders. And President Trump has a broader goal of mass deportation. So to do that, the administration has been making more people eligible for deportation, even if they were already legally here. We've already seen the administration terminate TPS for nearly every country that has had it since the start of Trump's term, and the asylum ruling limits how migrants can ask for that permission to come into the U.S. These rulings allow the government to further change the immigration system.
1: That's NPR's Jimena Bustillo. Thank you, Jimena.
2: Thank you.
0: We've reported that some 300,000 people originally from Haiti are living in the U.S. with temporary protected status, several thousand of whom have settled in Springfield, Ohio. They were the targets of this false, ugly claim by President Trump in 2024 during a presidential debate airing on ABC.
4: In Springfield, they're eating the dogs, the people that came in. They're eating the cats. They're eating the pets.
0: As we said, repeatedly proven false, but the impact on the community was profound. There were bomb threats, there were rallies by white supremacists, and so on. That's something the Reverend Carl Ruby knows well. Reverend Ruby is a senior pastor at Central Christian Church in Springfield. His congregation includes many Haitians. He also founded Springfield Neighbors United and G92, dedicated to helping Haitians in Springfield who are facing deportation. So we've called him to ask how his community is reacting to this latest news. Reverend Ruby, thanks for joining us.
5: Yeah, thank you.
0: You've obviously been following this closely. What have you been hearing so far from people in your community who could be affected by yesterday's ruling?
5: Well, I mean, yesterday was surreal, and just the way that the tension hung over our city and particularly our Haitian community, and it was a whirlwind, and we're still trying to get a handle on it. But I was getting phone calls from members of the congregation asking if they should go to work. There were Haitians with me when we received the news, and they immediately began crying. So yesterday was a really, really hard day.
0: I could imagine. So, you know, Haiti has been facing many struggles. I mean, this has gone on for sort of quite some time, but immediately there have been all kinds of pressures, you know, the gang violence, et cetera, which has sort of been reported. How have people in the community been sort of dealing with that, knowing that there was the specter of being sent back?
5: People who are advocates for Haitians are very, very aware of that. People who have kind of an anti-immigrant bias, I think they totally ignore that information. And just to kind of give you an indication of what it's like pastoring Haitians during this time, I had a 12-year-old child just this last week who was in a children's program, and we were talking about pigs. And he immediately told a story about seeing feral hogs eating bodies back in Haiti. So these are people who have been severely traumatized before they ever arrived here. And, you know, I think your listeners can imagine the fear in a child's mind and heart having fled that. And this child survived a kidnapping attempt. He went on to talk about, you know, hiding in a classroom while there was shooting outside. So they know how awful it is. They know what they're being sent back to, and they're terrified.
0: Can you just tell us a bit more about the Haitian community in Springfield and its place in Springfield? What do people do there? How have they sort of rooted themselves in the community there?
5: Yeah, I mean, Springfield was a shrinking Rust Belt city before they arrived, and we had gone through 50 years of decline. When Haitians arrived, it was the first time Springfield grew. We went from being one of the fastest shrinking cities to the fastest growing city. They fueled our economy. They started businesses. Businesses that were already here added shifts. New businesses came because of the Haitian workforce. So they've had a huge impact, and they show up everywhere. And most of them are professional people who are doing manual labor jobs because their certifications don't apply here. So they're very popular with employers. I've talked to one factory owner in town. He said they always show up. They work as much as they can, and they never fail drug tests. Mm-hmm. So they're the ideal employees. They're exactly what Springfield needs.
0: We only have about 30 seconds left, but is there any recourse that you're aware of so that people wouldn't have to leave?
5: There really isn't. I mean, we're encouraging people to apply for asylum. If they have an asylum pending case, that slows the process down. But no, there are no options, and we need a legislative fix to our immigration system, and until then, it's going to be one crisis like this after another.
0: That's the Reverend Carl Ruby. He's senior pastor at Central Christian Church in Springfield, Ohio. Reverend Ruby, thank you so much for talking with us.
5: You're welcome.
1: The U.S. men's national soccer team got its first loss in the FIFA World Cup last night against Turkey. But the result doesn't change anything for the Americans, who had already clinched their spot in the knockout phase of the tournament. NPR's Becky Sullivan reports from Los Angeles.
6: It was a rowdy crowd of more than 70,000 who turned out in sunny Southern California to see the rare World Cup game that didn't really matter. Win, lose, or draw, Turkey had already been eliminated, and the U.S. had already won their group, and with it, an advantageous path in the knockout round starting next week. Because of that, U.S. coach Mauricio Pochettino chose to rest most of his usual starters and instead fielded a team of players who hadn't had that much playing time at all. Still, they had wanted to win, said forward Brendan Aaronson.
7: Lost the game, but I don't think it was a game to lose. We had a lot of chances, and, you know, we could have done better in some defensive plays, but, you know, it happens. You make 10 changes, you know, the team might not be used as, you know, the guys that have been playing.
6: Defender Austin Trusty and midfielder Sebastian Berhalter scored the two American goals, but the B team defense was leaky and gave up a pair of goals in the first half. Then, after keeping up a 2-2 tie for most of the second, Turkey scored the winner in the final minute of the game. One bright spot was the return of star winger Christian Pulisic, who came on in the second half as a sub to a big standing ovation. Pulisic didn't score, but he had one great chance and gave Aaronson another.
7: Just having him come into the game, he makes such a difference. You know, a lot of attention, of course, goes to him. So other guys, you know, have moments to, you know, have chances and stuff like that, too. But, yeah, he came on. He was electric, as always.
6: The U.S. men had gotten off to their hottest start ever at the World Cup. This loss does cool them off a bit, but Pochettino says he's not worried about the result.
8: Creo que tenemos que recordar que terminamos primero.
9: What we need to remember that we won the first place in this group. We ended up being number one.
8: Manejando muy bien las expectativas y la presión.
9: And we managed all of the pressure and the expectations quite well.
6: In the press conference after the game, as reporters questioned him about slowing momentum and lessons learned, Pochettino grew impatient with what he saw as too much negativity.
8: I see it's all positive, and I am so positive. And I am happy. Maybe I am not showing because your question are a little bit weird, but I am so happy and the players are happy because I think we perform, we compete, and we are first.
6: That first place finish means that next Wednesday in the knockout phase, the Americans will face Bosnia and Herzegovina. The U.S. will be the favorites. Becky Sullivan, NPR News, Los Angeles.

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1: Battery storage is booming. I'm Randy Simon, and this is Earthwise, a look at our changing environment. Solar power has been experiencing a massive boom for 15 years, with an annual growth rate of 28% over the last decade. More recently, grid storage batteries have established a boom of their own. These battery banks, which can store the energy produced by solar and other sources, are expanding rapidly. Currently, there are about 600 gigawatts of battery storage capacity across the globe. A record high amount of about 112 gigawatts of that was installed in 2025, a 48% increase over the previous year and a tenfold increase over the amount in 2021. More than half of the world's grid battery capacity installed last year was in China. The U.S. accounted for 16%. Other places seeing rapidly increasing amounts of grid storage are Australia and the U.K. The combination of solar installations and battery storage represents a reliable and steady source of power. But 10 years ago, for every 56 megawatts of solar installed, only 1 megawatt of storage was installed. By last year, that ratio was down to 6 to 1. This year, it is expected to drop to 4 to 1. The primary driving force for this storage boom is the same one that has made solar power the most rapidly growing source of electricity: dramatically lowered prices. The price of lithium-ion batteries has dropped by more than 90% over the past 15 years. Beyond that, the world is adding incredible amounts of wind and solar power, and storage is the way to stockpile that energy so it can be dispatched later when the grid needs it. As a result, the rapid growth in storage is expected to continue for the rest of the decade. Earthwise is a production of WAMC. 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

0: The abandoned radio station that once helped villagers survive one of the world's most active volcanoes. Mugianto points to the empty corners of the room, explaining that this used to be the main broadcast booth. In the early 2000s, government warnings often struggled to reach Marapi's remote mountain villages, so local farmers pooled their own money and built MMC-FM, a community radio station, from scratch. It aired live reports from people working on the volcano slopes like this one back in 2007. Today, the station is silent. Its equipment broke during the pandemic, and volunteers couldn't afford repairs. But Mugianto says that's not the main reason it disappeared.
1: The culture has taken a complete 180-degree turn. 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
0: Research from the Reuters Institute shows Indonesians increasingly consume news through social media and video platforms now. So the community here traded the analog dial for the smartphone screen. But Mugianto worries about what happens when information is driven purely by algorithms.
1: On the old community radio frequencies, neighbors trusted the voices on the air because they knew the broadcasters were the very same farmers working the fields next to them. Digital platforms like Instagram or TikTok care about what goes viral, not necessarily what is true.
0: Mugianto says misleading posts like old videos of past eruptions shared as if Merapi is erupting in real time sometimes circulate online. Today, when he's not farming, Mugianto spends some time filtering rumors about Merapi online, cross-checking information with local authorities before forwarding verified updates to neighbors on WhatsApp groups. Those same groups are now central to Merapi's emergency procedures. Negin Saputra is the deputy head of the village preparedness team and helps coordinate evacuations in one of the villages closest to the crater. When the volcano's alert level rises, official warnings arrive through WhatsApp messages from the geological agency. They trigger a chain of actions by emergency workers and local officials like Saputra.
2: Vulnerable residents are evacuated first, especially infants, pregnant women, and the elderly.
0: If conditions worsen, Saputra says everyone closest to the crater will be evacuated. That's when he notes that not everybody has smartphones.
2: Some residents, especially the elderly, don't use social media. So announcements are made through loudspeakers that are usually used for the call to prayer from mosques.
0: For farmers like 80-year-old Ibu Temu, she is one of the people those announcements are meant to reach. She doesn't have a smartphone because she doesn't know how to use it. She used to listen to MMC-FM for eruption warnings. Now, she relies on those loudspeakers and her neighbors to keep her informed. But she still turns on her radio every evening. She says ever since her son moved away, the music on the radio makes the house feel lively. The machine that was once a tool of physical survival has transitioned to an emotional one, helping her cope with the loneliness of living alone. And she has no plans of abandoning it. For NPR News, I'm Naina Rao in Mount Merapi in central Java, Indonesia.
3: Time now for StoryCorps. This week, we revisit a story about chosen family. Stefan Lynch was raised by gay parents at the start of the AIDS crisis in the early 1980s. At StoryCorps, he told his friend Beth Tepper about growing up.
4: My family were mostly gay guys who were my babysitters and the guys who, you know, took the pictures at my birthday parties. And I felt like I had this amazing family. I called them my aunties. And it was a really wonderful, amazing world that came crashing down. Starting in 82, the first person I knew died of AIDS. A young guy named Steve.
5: And how old were you at the time?
4: I was 10 when he was diagnosed. I remember I was on the beach and I saw him and he was covered in these purple spots. And I remember asking my dad, like, what's wrong with Steve? And my dad said, oh, he has this skin cancer called Kaposi sarcoma. And I said, well, what is that? And my dad said, well, nobody really knows, but there's some gay men that are getting it. And within, I think, 2 months, Steve was dead. And it was pretty much a succession of deaths of my family throughout the next decade. my stepdad Bill.

0: died in 87. My dad died in 91 after a really grueling 6 months of me taking care of him. You know, I was 19, and at that point, everyone had died except for a handful of stragglers who I now hold near and dear to my heart, my aunties. It was a powerful family. There was a lot of love. And they modeled for me how to survive an epidemic even if you were dying while doing it.
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6: Live from NPR News in Washington, I'm Dave Mattingly. Billionaire investor Leon Black goes before members of the House Oversight Committee today. He's expected to be asked about his professional and financial ties to the late convicted sex offender Jeffrey Epstein. NPR's Ava Berger reports.
7: Lawmakers on the committee plan to grill Black behind closed doors about his connections to Epstein. Between 2012 and 2017, Black paid him $170 million, according to a Senate Finance Committee investigation. Black and his lawyers have said the money was for tax and real estate planning advice. Black knew that Epstein had pleaded guilty to sex crimes involving minors, according to a law firm that was hired to investigate Black and Epstein's relationship. Black stepped down from his top job at Apollo Global Management in 2021 after the payment became public. He said the publicity around the case had affected his health. Black's lawyers did not respond to NPR's request for comment. Black has denied wrongdoing. Ava Berger, NPR News.
6: Venezuela's acting president, Delcy Rodriguez, says search and rescue efforts following Wednesday's two powerful earthquakes are focusing on collapsed buildings north of Caracas. Thousands of people are missing amid piles of debris. At least 235 are confirmed dead. The State Department says search teams from California and Virginia are joining the rescue effort. This is NPR News. A record heat wave that's been gripping France for more than a week is forecast to ease up over the weekend. Afternoon highs are expected to be in the 80s beginning Sunday after days of temperatures topping 100 degrees. Dozens of deaths have been reported in France over the last week. Many drowned while trying to cool off in river water. The extreme heat is expected to affect Germany and the Czech Republic next. Health officials in Uganda say they've confirmed a new case of Ebola after 16 days with no new cases. NPR's Fatma Tanis has more.
8: Uganda neighbors the Democratic Republic of the Congo, where currently the worst outbreak of Ebola in more than a decade is spreading right along the Ugandan border. And despite closed border crossings and no flights between the countries, there have been a total of 20 confirmed cases of Ebola in Uganda. 15 of those cases, according to Ugandan authorities, are from Congolese travelers. Currently, 4 people in Uganda are under treatment for Ebola, 9 are being monitored, and 2 people have died of the disease. The health ministry has mobilized contact tracing teams in rural villages. Authorities say so far there's been no community transmission of Ebola, but with the porous border, the risk remains high. Fatma Tanis, NPR News.
6: Wall Street futures are lower ahead of the open. I'm Dave Mattingly, NPR News in Washington.
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1: It's Morning Edition from NPR News. I'm Leila Fadel.
2: And I'm Michelle Martin. Good morning. President Trump hosted farmers in the White House Rose Garden last night, where he discussed wanting to give them more federal aid.
1: It's part of an effort to shore up the president's relationships with a group that had been part of his base ahead of November elections, after tariffs and the Iran war has squeezed their finances.
2: NPR's Daniel Kurtzleben is here to tell us more about this. Good morning, Daniel.
3: Good morning.
2: What did the president have to say to the farmers?
3: Well, first off, Trump likes to talk about people supporting him, and farmers have heavily supported him in the past. So that came up multiple times.
4: From the day I ran, for some reason you like me. I came from the city, a city slicker. And from the day I ran, you like me. And from the day I ran, I like you.
3: But beyond that, he talked about a few policy proposals, including that $11 billion in farm aid he wants now. Now, if Congress approves that, it would be in addition to $12 billion in aid paid out earlier this year. And like you said, this all comes amid a wave of White House attention on farmers. There was a farmer roundtable in Wisconsin a few weeks ago, and Trump's administration has proposed a plan that would essentially force Iran to buy U.S. ag products, though details on that are very sketchy right now. And Trump is pushing to allow higher ethanol fuel to be sold year-round. Now, right now, it's not, because it can contribute to air pollution during warmer months.
2: That is a lot of focus on one sort of particular, I don't know, constituency, I guess I would say. Mm-hmm. But it's also true that the president's own policy decisions have caused problems for this group.
3: Well, exactly. Now, it had already been a rough few years for farmers, but Trump's actions this term really didn't help. Tariffs made inputs like equipment more expensive. His trade wars have especially damaged the soybean market, and the war in Iran made fertilizer and diesel more costly, though prices are starting to come down. But people in farm country have lost confidence in the president. 1 month into this term, rural voters' net approval of Trump was at plus 22 percentage points in the NPR PBS News Marist poll. This month, it was at negative 10. So that's a huge slide.
2: Danielle, can we go back to that proposal you just mentioned about Iran? Can you tell us any more about it?
3: Well, not really, because we don't know a lot. What officials have said is that the U.S. and Qatar would oversee any unfrozen assets and use that control to require Iran to buy U.S. corn, soy, and wheat. Now, we should say that Iran pretty quickly responded that they wouldn't go along with this. And the idea raises real questions. For example, right now, Iran buys food from other countries, including U.S. allies. So it could complicate the U.S.'s relationships with those countries if the U.S. muscles them out of the Iranian market. Now, none of that has stopped Trump and other White House officials from talking up this proposal all week. But if it doesn't happen, farmers won't give Trump credit for simply attempting a new policy, says Republican pollster Whit Ayers.
5: Promises of things that might happen in the future if things all go our way and the Iranians decide to buy a bunch of agricultural products, even though they say they're not going to do so, that's just like smoke and mirrors.
3: And as far as aid goes, now that may make some farmers happier with Trump. But also, a lot of farmers will tell you they just prefer good profits over government checks.
2: That is NPR's Danielle Kurtzleben. And Danielle, thank you.
3: Thank you.
1: Big TV networks often use their channels to promote their own shows. ABC is using its airwaves to push back on what it says are the Trump administration's efforts to muzzle its free speech.
6: The View has welcomed your favorite guests and covered the issues you care about for nearly 30 years. Now, the FCC wants to control who is allowed to appear on the show.
1: As NPR's David Fokenflik reports, you're watching a pitch battle between one of the nation's largest television networks and the U.S. government.
7: The Federal Communications Commission sets the rules by which companies can broadcast on the public airwaves. As its chair, Brendan Carr is the top enforcer. He has had ABC and its corporate parent, the Walt Disney Company, in his crosshairs since the outset of the second Trump administration.
8: We've been making very clear over the last 18 or so months that we are going to be holding broadcasters accountable.
7: Carr is investigating the ABC chat show The View. He argues it is unfair to the president and Republicans. This from an interview with NPR late last month.
8: If you want to have a program and put it out over the broadcast airwaves, you should comply with the rules of the road.
7: The rule he's referring to is called equal time. That means networks and stations can't favor specific candidates or political parties during election season on any of their shows. Except that is for news programs. Government officials aren't supposed to interfere with journalists' independent news judgment. For two decades, the FCC has deemed The View as a news show and thus exempt from that rule. Carr has sharply questioned that. Carr is also investigating whether Disney should be stripped of the broadcast licenses for the 8 local TV stations it owns. That dispute over the diversity, equity, and inclusion policies at the company.
8: The case of Disney in particular, our enforcement investigation is not about speech, it's about conduct and whether they have had policies that discriminate.
7: Among other things, Carr has zeroed in on policies meant to boost hiring of people from underrepresented groups in front of the camera and behind it. Disney and ABC declined comment. In legal filings, ABC and Disney call Carr's claims baloney, and they say his actions are an unconstitutional drive to punish free speech. That one could hit Disney where it hurts. ABC holds licenses in the nation's 6 largest TV markets. Now it is appealing to viewers of those stations. Here's what it's airing in New York City.
9: Channel 7 has proudly served you for more than 75 years. Every day, we commit to inform, entertain, and serve you. Now, the FCC is questioning our commitment to the community.
7: The FCC rarely fails to renew a license. It does so only in extreme circumstance. And to force a broadcaster to defend its license years ahead of schedule, as Carr has done to ABC, that's almost unheard of.
10: I've been doing this for how long? 46 years. 46 years. I've been doing this for 46 years. I've never seen anything like it.
7: Arthur Belenduc has practiced FCC law for, as I believe you've just heard, a very long time. He notes the FCC has not set this for a public hearing, and he says there's a reason for that.
10: They want to hold something over Disney's head that says, oh, we might pull your license if you don't toe the line. They care about Disney, The View, Jimmy Kimmel. Get in line before the midterms, or we're going to cause you trouble.
7: Belenduc is filing briefs this morning on behalf of the Media Action Center and Frequency Forward, two public interest groups. He's using a legal maneuver to try to force the FCC's decision-making process into the open.
10: You don't get to do this behind closed doors.
7: Carr said Thursday afternoon that Disney is offering misinformation about his actions. Last I checked the FCC website, there are more than 40,000 public comments on the licensing question, another 53,000 on The View. Not all of those favor ABC. The Conservative Media Research Center says it delivered voluminous evidence that The View favors Democrats. But I read through a bunch of comments from ABC viewers, and man, are they ticked off at the idea of losing their shows. David Folkenflik, NPR News.
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11: Hi, this is Randy Wyckoff, the Dean of Public Health at East Tennessee State University, and this is your bare bones approach to better health. A recent policy statement from the American Academy of Pediatrics says something that we all know, that recess is good for kids. What you may not know are the 3 different ways that recess helps children. Here are 3 quotes from the Academy. First, in navigating peer activities at recess as well as the school environment, children and adolescents hone skills that augment academic learning, such as emotional self-control, perseverance, cooperation, communication, conflict resolution, and leadership. Second, recess offers time for students to engage in physical activity of their choosing for the sheer joy of it, which translates to enjoyment of physical activity in adulthood. And third, evidence supports the benefit of exercise and motor activity on brain function, promoting information processing, executive function, attention, and long-term memory. So recess and other forms of physical activity are an important part of student learning and their quality of life. There's a great deal more information at wets.org/bones. And until next week, please be well.
12: The Supreme Court sides with President Trump on immigration, and the president fights with Republicans on Capitol Hill. Our Friday Politics Roundtable, next time on Here and Now.
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14: Good morning, I'm Michelle Martin. If you're driving and happen to see a giant banana in the next lane, you're not imagining it. Steve Braithwaite built the big banana car out of an old Ford pickup, and he drives it all over the country. He's used to getting pulled over by curious officers, but this week, the Montana Highway Patrol had a real reason. Boxes were blocking his license plate, which says split, by the way. They let him go with a warning and posted about it online, saying, "Traffic laws still apply to fruit." It's Morning Edition.
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2: 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I'm Michelle Martin.
16: And I'm Layla Faldin. Good morning. Ever since Taylor Swift and Travis Kelce announced their engagement, fans have speculated about when and where they might get married. The new theory is Madison Square Garden over the 4th of July weekend. Emma Fitzsimmons is a reporter at the New York Times who covers all things New York. She's been following the story and is planning to plant herself outside the garden a week from now to talk to fans. But she's with us now. Good morning and thanks for joining us.
17: Good morning. Thanks for having me.
16: So, Emma, you've been reporting this out. Are Taylor Swift and Travis Kelce getting married at Madison Square Garden on July 4th weekend?
17: They have booked the garden for July 3rd. We believe this could be a large reception with, you know, more than 500 guests. It's possible that they could exchange their vows in advance of that, but they're having a big party a week from today at Madison Square Garden.
16: So it sounds like you have it on good authority that this reception will be happening on July 3rd?
17: Yes, we have several sources on background to confirm this to us. Taylor Swift, you know, prizes privacy, and so folks have not been willing to go on the record, but we felt confident enough to report this week.
16: Now, people have compared these two getting married to a royal wedding. Why are Americans so invested in these two celebrities tying the knot?
17: She is the most famous pop star in the planet. And, you know, I've been listening to her music for 15 years. I think a lot of her fans have watched the ups and downs of her love life, and they've been rooting for her. He's, you know, a famous football player. And I think we don't have royal weddings, but this is sort of the closest thing. I think there's going to be a lot of fans in front of the garden and, you know, sort of excited for her and her happy ending.
16: How are fans reacting to this possible reception on July 3rd?
17: You know, several of my friends, when they saw my story, texted me and said, "Is this for real? Is she really getting married at the garden?" I think they've been skeptical because it's a sports arena. It may not seem like the most meaningful or romantic setting for a wedding or for a reception, but it makes sense. As I reported this out, it really made sense in terms of the privacy, the security. It's sort of this locked box where paparazzi can't get inside. There's not going to be helicopters overhead. She can release photos of the event and her dress, which we're all very curious to see on her own terms. And so I think this makes sense. She's just too famous. And she loves New York City, right? She's written about songs about Welcome to New York. She's out and about at restaurants. I think she really loves New York City. And she also loves the July 4th weekend. So this does make sense in a lot of ways.
16: But fans are skeptical. They'll believe it when they see it. There's another rumor that maybe instead of a wedding, Taylor Swift might be planning a surprise concert to celebrate Independence Day. Any truth to that rumor as far as you can tell?
17: We have heard that it's possible that there could be a musical performance on July 3rd at MSG. It might not be Taylor herself, but she has so many famous friends who are musicians. There's been rumors that Paul McCartney, Stevie Nicks, the Haim sisters, a lot of musicians will be attending the reception. And so it's possible that some of them could get on stage, but we'll have to wait and see.
16: And what can we expect in New York over the 4th of July weekend besides this possible reception at Madison Square Garden?
17: It's going to be very busy. We have World Cup games happening in the region right now. We have the July 4th fireworks. It's going to be special this year with America's 250th birthday. And there's also tall ships coming from around the world. So it's going to be a very busy weekend in New York City.
16: That's Emma Fitzsimmons with the New York Times. Thank you so much for your time.
17: Thank you.
16: This is Morning Edition from NPR News. I'm Leila Fadel.
2: And I'm Michelle Martin. These chemicals hit me like a white
18: wine. Good morning. This is a WETS news brief. This month, the Tennessee Department of Treasury is marking the 10-year anniversary of ABLE-TN, the state's Achieving a Better Life Experience program that has helped thousands of Tennesseans with disabilities save and invest for the future without losing access to essential benefits, established by the Tennessee General Assembly and launched in June 2016. ABLE-TN was one of the country's first ABLE programs. Today, there are more than 4,500 ABLE-TN account holders who have saved more than $76 million toward future disability-related expenses, including $21.6 million in investment earnings. ABLE-TN allows participants to save in tax-advantaged accounts for qualified disability expenses such as education, housing, transportation, assistive technology, and personal support services, all while preserving their eligibility for programs like Medicaid and SSI. The Tennessee Wildlife Resources Agency is once again taking part in Operation Dry Water, a year-round boating under the influence enforcement campaign. Operation Dry Water's heightened awareness and enforcement annually take place around the July 4th holiday, and this year it's July 3rd through the 5th. The July 4th holiday normally means an increase in boater activity, and the TWRA will be on heightened alert for boating under the influence infractions throughout the weekend. I'm Fred Sossman.
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21: From Marketplace in Washington, I'm Kimberly Adams. Traffic continues moving through the Strait of Hormuz today, a week since the U.S. and Iran signed a memorandum of understanding, pausing hostilities and reopening the strait. But uncertainty remains over shipping and the fragility of the 60-day agreement. Esfandiar Batmanjelic is the founder and CEO of the Bourse and Bazaar Foundation, a London-based think tank. He joins me now. Welcome.
22: Kimberly, great to be with you.
21: Where do things stand now in terms of the ability of ships to move through the Strait of Hormuz?
22: Well, we've seen some indications that the understanding reached in the MOU between the U.S. and Iran is allowing more maritime traffic to pass through the Strait of Hormuz. This was obviously a significant goal for the Trump administration, which has been trying to get back to normal in global energy markets. But there's still a lot of uncertainty because the terms of the MOU will only really hold for 60 days while the two sides pursue a comprehensive agreement. And one of the key provisions of the MOU, which is permission for Iran to export its own oil, we have yet to see whether that is actually going to allow Iran to sell more oil. And if it does not, that may jeopardize the MOU and the understandings that are allowing for this little opening for diplomacy and for more trade through the strait.
21: Esfandiar Batmanjelic is founder and CEO of the Bourse and Bazaar Foundation. Thank you.
22: Thanks for having me.
21: Let's do the numbers. Oil prices have fallen sharply since that deal was signed last week. Brent crude was trading at about $80 a barrel last Friday. Today, it's at $72.47 a barrel. The FTSE in London is down 1%. Dow, S&P, and NASDAQ futures are down in the 0.2% to 1.3% range, with the Dow future down 104 points. The 10-year Treasury yield is up at 4.39%. 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
0: We turn now to our ongoing series, What's That Like?, where we explore the weird and wonderful world of work. Dawn Wolf knew she wanted to work with animals after watching the 1974 film Benji, featuring a lovable stray dog. Today, she's a pet talent agent, matching animal actors with film, television, and commercial productions.
4: I'm Dawn Wolf. I'm the owner of Positively Famous, and I am an animal talent agent. I work with all kinds of animals. I mean, bunnies seem to get a lot of work. I've had tarantulas on set, which was not my favorite thing I've ever done. But, yeah. I saw the Benji movie when I was 7 years old, and I was fascinated with how well-trained the dog was.
5: Audiences everywhere are calling him America's new most huggable hero.
23: I feel love.
4: I got lucky a few years later to get a border collie, and she really showed me just how smart dogs can be and really what is possible with training. So that's really kind of what got me started in this. People contact me all the time saying their dog is so cute and they think that they should be in this business. You have to understand you're going to have a video person or a camera person in between you and your pet. It's really the training that's going to get them booked. It's not the cuteness. For me, my personal dogs have always been leg-humping dogs, which has been one of those things that, you know, they've literally flown me around the country because not all dogs will hump legs on anybody. One of the things that is always needed is dogs that can play dead. My little dog, Nikki, she died in every single thing that she ever did. She was an amazing, amazing little actress.
24: He killed my nephew, my brother. Who doesn't know my man over his car and a puppy?
4: Productions a lot of times will reach out to me and they'll say, hey, we need a small dog tomorrow. And I actually have to call them and say, what's the scene? Because, you know, maybe the scene is somebody's holding the small dog, but they're being screamed and yelled at. And you can't just throw a poor little dog into something like that without some rehearsal.
25: Dog.
4: Sometimes we do need protection type dogs. You know, I actually just did something with a Belgian Malinois in Atlanta recently, and she had to actually jump and put her paws up on somebody to knock them down.
26: Sophia, don't.
27: You shot my dog.
26: I get it.
4: That's a big thing in this business, too. It's safety. There are animal safety reps who are present on mostly video type shoots. And they are there as a kind of liaison between us and the production to say, hey, you know, that's not really going to work out for the pet to go and do that. So we're always grateful to our animal safety reps that are there to help. I have people reach out about their cats. They're like, my cat is so beautiful. It's so friendly. It's playful. And I say, do you take your cat out in a stroller or on a leash and a harness? And they're like, no, you have to take the cats out in public and really socialize them. Cats are a nightmare on set at times. Even some of the pro cats.
28: Where's the cat?
26: I don't know.
4: It's been a career, you know, that again, I couldn't imagine, but I'm so thankful for. It allowed me to, you know, be home with my two little boys when they were little and be there for my mom when she got sick with cancer. So it's just been a good fit all the way around.
21: That was Don Wolf speaking with us for our ongoing series, What's That Like? 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

0: Welcome to NewsHour from the BBC World Service. I'm Paul Henley. Coming up, after a second night in the open, survivors of Venezuela's earthquakes get angry and frustrated at the scale of the rescue operation.
1: Isn't it possible to call the military to say, get on a tank and come help the people? That's what we want.
0: Also, a lesson on gay pride from the World Cup organisers hosting an upcoming match between Iran and Egypt.
2: We're excited to have you in Seattle. You are welcome in Seattle. While you're here, learn about who we are. Learn about our culture.
0: And from apes, our only relative in the animal kingdom, to share our ability to laugh, we gather new evidence of how the first language might have evolved. All to come after this news.
3: BBC News with Danielle Yawowiecka. Venezuela's interim president, Delcy Rodriguez, says nearly 600 people are now known to have died when two huge earthquakes struck on Wednesday. She said around 3,000 others have been injured and that the military was taking control of the most affected areas. Thousands remain unaccounted for. The United Nations says more than 1,000 international search and rescue workers have been deployed. Joe Inwood reports.
4: Aftershock, the man shouts, as dozens of rescue workers try to move to safety. They had been here throughout the night, searching for more survivors of the devastating double earthquake. Soon, they return to their task. The levels of devastation have seen a swift international response. US officials are on the ground, as are teams from multiple countries, and time is of the essence. It's said there's a 72-hour window in which to find people. It is closing fast.
3: A senior Iranian official says safe passage through the Strait of Hormuz can't be guaranteed under any arrangement that bypasses Tehran. The deputy foreign minister referred to ambiguous arrangements and parallel routes, an apparent reference to Oman, which has set up a route through the strait along its coast. Here's David Waddell.
5: Lloyd's List has published transits through the strait since the outset of the Iran war. This week's passages were up sharply after the US and Iran signed a memorandum of understanding. But it's clear the route remains risky. The shipping giant Evergreen's confirmed that one of its vessels was struck in Omani waters on Thursday. No one was hurt and the ship's now left the Gulf. But some are holding back and their operators are nervous about returning to the high-risk waters. There's growing uncertainty over whether Tehran intends to impose maritime tolls on vessels entering or leaving the Gulf, a move that's alarmed shipping operators and insurers.
3: A Saudi refugee has been sentenced to life imprisonment in Germany for an attack on a Christmas market that killed five women and a nine-year-old boy. Prosecutor said Taleb al-Abdulmohsen planned the 2024 attack well in advance. He drove at speed through the packed market in Magdeburg, ploughing into evening revellers. The European Commission is planning to exclude military-age men from Ukraine when it extends its temporary protection directive for Ukrainian refugees. Kyiv has faced growing problems recruiting fighters as the war drags on, despite banning men aged 18 to 60 from leaving the country. Magnus Brunner is the EU Migration Commissioner.
6: Our proposal takes into account Ukraine's evolving defence needs and recovery needs, and this issue has been discussed extensively with our Ukrainian partners and also, of course, with our member states. To keep the protection framework credible and also aligned with Ukraine's legitimate needs, we propose a targeted adjustment.
3: BBC News. The National Statistics Bureau in France says it's been the victim of a cyber attack. The government office says hackers stole the personal data of some 13,000 current and former agency employees. It said the breach involved identities, professional information and contact details. The institute is responsible for collecting, analysing and publishing information about the French economy and population. France's state-owned energy giant EDF says it'll give schools, kindergartens and daycare centres millions of dollars for air cooling systems as the country swelters through a fierce heatwave. Many schools, ill-equipped to deal with the heat, have been forced to close as temperatures peak. Today marks the start of final exams for hundreds of thousands of middle school pupils. Hundreds of thousands of people in Japan have been ordered to evacuate their homes due to the risk of flooding and landslides as two tropical storms approach the country. More details from our correspondent in Kyoto, Kurumi Mori.
7: We don't see this very often. I mean, Japan is prone to many natural disasters, unfortunately, but this double storm system is really bringing some heavy rain, strong winds, and it's already hitting southern and western Japan. Forecasters warn that these two storms could cross and interact sometime over the weekend, so in the coming days, to create that phenomenon, the Fujiwara effect, and that would really make the path of both of those storms a bit harder to predict.
3: At the Men's Football World Cup in Group D, Australia and Paraguay have both qualified for the knockouts. In the other game, Turkey, who were already eliminated, beat co-hosts the United States. The US nevertheless still finished top of the group. Earlier in Group F, the Netherlands took that honour. Japan and Sweden also both qualified. Three teams also qualified from Group E: Ecuador, Germany and Ivory Coast. BBC News.
0: Hello, welcome to the programme. This is NewsHour from the BBC World Service. I'm Paul Henley. We're coming to you live from London. Offers of international help are mounting for Venezuela a day after two powerful earthquakes killed at least 589 people and injured probably thousands more. Venezuela's interim president, Delcy Rodriguez, announced on television that United Nations certified rescuers would help search for survivors. Turkey said it was sending a team of search and rescue experts, including vehicles and dogs. Specialists from Spain, France, Germany, the Netherlands and the UK will get involved. The Pope announced emergency aid from the Vatican, and the US said it was deploying two warships, transport planes and helicopters, as well as mobilising $150 million in aid for what President Trump called our new and great friends. For now, it is local rescuers that are hard at work. They pulled this woman, Graciela Mora, out alive from under the rubble in La Guaira.
8: When the earthquake started, I clung as tightly as I could to the doorframe, so tightly that I broke my finger. I held on tight, really tight, to the doorframe until all the floors collapsed.
0: Jesus Armas is a resident of the capital, Caracas. This is what he told the BBC late last night.
9: People are trying to do their best, but the thing is that many, many buildings that had collapsed, there are not enough tools to find survivors. There are not enough rescue teams. There are not enough trained people to support the search operations in Caracas. We are very sad. We have so many lives have been lost. This is very hard. The state doesn't have the capacity for this emergency, and the international help is coming, but I think it's not enough, and at the same time, it will take time, especially because the logistics in Venezuela is really bad. Actually, the main airport of the country collapsed yesterday, so these are hard times.
0: The government has promised that aid will reach affected areas, but already criticism of their response is growing. Argenes has been searching for survivors in Caracas.
1: Isn't it possible to call the military to say, come here, help us with this? The military officers that are right here, get on a tank and come help the people. That's what we want.
0: Foreign help is still en route. Venezuelan expats are organising their own campaigns. In Doral in Florida, more than 30% of the population is Venezuelan originally, and donation drop-off points have been set up to gather supplies.
10: I wanted to come to donate drinking water because that's what's needed most right now. I know people, close friends and family members who are missing, and well, I want to help as much as possible and do whatever little we can from here.
11: Right now I am packing disinfectants. I'm here volunteering because I'm Venezuelan. I know the need my country is facing. I know my country isn't prepared for a situation like this. We are not a country that typically experiences earthquakes.
12: We came to bring supplies for babies in Venezuela. I can't be in my country helping in the way I'd like to right now. and I felt this was the least I could do at this moment.
13: Some Venezuelans there in Florida. We can hear live now from Venezuela and speak to Andres Ortiz, who is a gastroenterologist in Caracas. He works with the charity Healing Venezuela. He joins us from one of the main hospitals in the city where he's volunteering today. Dr. Ortiz, welcome. What is happening around you? What are the big medical challenges that people are facing?
14: Yes, right now in the hospital is pretty much full. The emergency room is, as the doctors say, there's a tense calm. They're expecting rescuers to bring more patients in today. They say when they come in, it's really, really moving. But right now, in this moment, it's pretty much calm.
13: Is the hospital where you're working undamaged? And have you got enough supplies, etc.? What are power and supply lines like?
14: Yeah. This hospital was not affected. It's the structure is perfectly fine. They have electricity and everything. But yesterday, the government, they issued some information, and they're saying that they had to close down 8 hospitals near Caracas and La Guaira, and that they're moving all those patients from those 8 hospitals towards the other hospitals in Caracas. So that's overflowing the capacity of all the hospitals in Caracas.
13: A lot of people will know those who've died in what's happened. Your son is one of them. He's a medical student. He's lost friends, I hear.
14: Yes, he has. There were 4 students, medical students, that were living in La Guaira. Their building where they're living collapsed. 3 of them died. One of his friends survived. He waited for around 10, 12 hours until they finally rescued him. And when they rescued him, they were waiting for him at the hospital where he works, in this hospital, Hospital Vargas. Even he had some professors waiting for him in the trauma shock area, but he didn't make it. He died before he got to the hospital.
13: Sorry to hear that. Tell us about the scenes in Caracas itself, the wider city. A lot of people sleeping rough because of fear of aftershocks or because their homes have been destroyed. What can you see?
14: Yes, on my way to this hospital, I did see a lot of people sleeping on the streets and a lot of people sleeping in tents near the hospital and like in parks and green areas around the city. You can see a lot of people sleeping in tents, and not only tents, but provisional tents that the government has set up, I guess.
13: I guess you as a medical volunteer will be hoping that you are very busy in the very near future. It's a small window, isn't it, left for finding survivors?
14: Yeah. Every minute is counting. Today, I saw in the news that a plane with medical supplies and a lot of workers who are specialized in rescue people came into Venezuela. That was a plane from Germany came in this morning and a plane from Spain. That's what I could see in the news today.
13: All right. Thank you very much for coming on the program, Dr. Andres Ortiz, working in one of the big hospitals in Caracas. As he mentioned, thousands of Venezuelans have spent a second night on the streets as the race continues to find survivors trapped beneath the rubble after Wednesday's quakes. Eleanor Rakes is head of program delivery at the International Rescue Committee. She's currently in London. Eleanor, welcome to NewsHour. What are you hearing from your team on the ground first?
15: Thanks for having me. The first thing we were able to do in the immediate hours after the earthquake struck was to confirm that all of our staff in Venezuela are indeed safe and accounted for, and we were very relieved that was the case. We have a team in Venezuela. We also work very closely with a number of Venezuelan organizations, partner organizations, so we've also been in contact with them and making sure that that people are safe, but also that we're able to now mobilize and support what is, you know, going to be a complicated emergency response effort to the effects of this earthquake.
13: You'll have dealt with similar things before. What are the humanitarian priorities now?
15: In the immediate days when something like this happens, it is obviously search and rescue, as you've just been talking about, delivery of basic relief items, food, water, shelter, and access to medical services. That those are the most critical things in these hours and days ahead. Very quickly, though, and we're preparing for this already, the aftermath, the humanitarian impact of earthquakes like this is going to take months. Not days or weeks. Venezuela, before the earthquakes hit, had a very under-resourced public service infrastructure, in particular the health sector. And so, you know, it will be essential to really shore up hospitals and health clinics in impacted areas beyond the emergency medical services for impacted people and support other civil protection and other services in the area, and think about mobilizing mental health, psychosocial support services, protection services. The needs are going to be fairly significant with an earthquake of this scale in hitting a country like Venezuela that was already experiencing political and economic turmoil.
13: Yeah, your team will discover the impact of years of economic crisis on the ground there. What are you hearing about how equipped the authorities are to respond?
15: There is mobilization happening, as you spoke to, internationally as well as nationally, and certainly a great outpouring of support from Venezuelans overseas and within the country. I think in the days ahead, there is still fairly significant barriers to accessing the most impacted areas. You referenced the airport is damaged. That's going to be a big impediment to getting the volume of supplies into the country. We've got pre-positioned stock inside the country that we're using, and then some additional stock in neighboring Colombia. There is infrastructure damage. There's internet connectivity challenges, telecommunication issues that will all hamper the relief effort. Those are typically, you know, often what we see in the aftermath of an earthquake. Obviously, you have the infrastructure damage that then also impedes the recovery effort, which is, adds to the challenge. You additionally have here, though, a population that of the impacted population were already struggling to meet their basic needs before these earthquakes hit. So you have a pre-existing vulnerability that needs to be addressed and makes this all the more challenging.
13: Could the recently dramatically improved relationship between the US and Venezuela help here?
15: We're certainly encouraged to hear the reaction from the US and the commitment to mobilize significant funding to support the response, especially because, you know, over the last year or so, Venezuela, among many, many other countries, has been impacted by quite significant reductions in humanitarian aid funding from the US and elsewhere. As I said, this has exacerbated the vulnerabilities in the country that existed before the earthquake. We do now need, therefore, a robust response to the impact of this disaster. What we would also say is we need sustained humanitarian funding for countries like Venezuela beyond this, because if you take it all away and you significantly reduce humanitarian services, then when a disaster strikes, the impact is even worse.
13: Many thanks, Eleanor Rakes, Head of Programme Delivery at the International Rescue Committee. You're with the BBC World Service. This is NewsHour. We're live from London.
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0: I'm Paul Henley, and this is NewsHour, live from the BBC in London. A crucial World Cup match between Egypt and Iran in the US city of Seattle this week will unfold against a backdrop of local pride celebrations after FIFA said fans would be allowed to bring rainbow flags into the stadium. Both teams' football federations had objected. Homosexuality and any symbols of pride are criminalised in both countries. Seattle's local World Cup organisers have designated Friday's Group G fixture a part of the city's Pride weekend. FIFA, however, is distancing itself from that label, insisting it's simply another World Cup match rather than a Pride fixture, even as Pride-related celebrations take place around it. Our North America correspondent Shaima Khalil reports from Seattle.
1: There is plenty of excitement here at one of Seattle's fan zones. Supporters in different shirts gather in front of a giant screen cheering as yet another team edges closer to the knockout stages at the World Cup. And that is exactly what Egypt and Iran are hoping to do. Both teams face each other in a crucial match. It also marks the start of Seattle's Pride Weekend, a celebration of LGBTQ plus communities that both countries' football federations have objected to on cultural and religious grounds. Homosexuality is illegal in both countries and can result in harsh punishments. FIFA says rainbow flags will still be allowed inside the stadium, but insists this is not a FIFA Pride match, simply another World Cup game taking place in a city marking Pride Weekend. Egyptian-American fan Makarios Damian says for him, the focus is still on football.
2: I don't see it being, the main part of the game. Right now, it's about two teams trying to get to the next round. So, pride match or no pride match, that's not what matters.
3: Welcome to Seattle.
4: This is how we pride.
3: All human.
1: Seattle organizers insist the timing was not designed to provoke. Pride Weekend had been planned long before the World Cup draw paired Egypt and Iran in the city. And they say the answer to discomfort is curiosity rather than retreat.
4: We're excited to have you in Seattle. You are welcome in Seattle. While you're here...

0: match press conference, Egypt manager Hossam Hassan would not engage with questions about the Pride-related celebrations, insisting his focus was on football. Iran, meanwhile, arrive in a very different mood. Their tournament already shaped by politics, travel restrictions, and complaints about preparation time, even if they have now been allowed to get to Seattle earlier than before. Their head coach, Amir Qalinoy, also refused to engage with questions about the Pride-related celebrations.
1: We are here to play football, not for other things. We think about football. Our concentration is on the match and on being successful. As for things that are forbidden in our religion and do not exist, we do not want to talk about them. We only talk about the match, football, and the beauty of the game.
2: Kushri, so it's got rice, lentils, garbanzo beans, elbow macaroni, garlic, tomatoes.
0: Not far from the fan zone, an Egyptian restaurant pop-up is getting ready for the match and for fans craving a taste of home. Owners Amani and Ayman Abu Ammo say the discomfort around the game is real, but they see it less as a confrontation and more as awkwardness rooted in cultural misunderstanding.
3: It's really confusing because here is the culture, but it's, I mean, you know, it's kind of like acceptable to the people here. Everyone is used to that. Back home, people are not used to that. And it's a cultural thing that they cannot get it. So it's just like this piece of confusion that each party cannot understand the other party.
4: I don't think it's going to have any effect. People going to the match are going to be at the match. People at Pride Fest are going to be there. Soccer fans are here for soccer. They really are into the game.
0: As Egypt and Iran try to edge closer to the knockout stages, this match here in Seattle is a glimpse into what happens when a World Cup lands in a city celebrating one set of values, while two of the teams taking part arrive carrying very different ones of their own.
5: The BBC's Shaima Khalil reporting from Seattle. Now, scientists here in the UK have drawn close comparisons between the way human beings and apes laugh. In fact, our closest relatives in the animal kingdom are the only creatures capable of laughing audibly other than ourselves, and the new research opens a window on the way laughter and therefore speech evolved. Italian national Chiara De Gregorio is a primatologist at the University of Warwick, and she is lead author of this study.
6: When we talk about laugh and laughter, we could say that we and great apes have it because it's really the same type of signal organized in the same way and also used in the same, you know, social context. But something similar is still present in other human animals. If we think about like dogs playing, for example, they use some facial expressions when they are playing together. So it has a similar function. So many animals have some sort of play phase. They can make some kind of sound in situation. And this tells us that this kind of vocal behavior is so important that it's present in many, many mammals, not just, you know, humans and great apes.
5: But it's the great apes' laughter that can be compared to ours. And I think we've got a clip here of a chimpanzee making a laughing sound. So the sound that the chimp makes isn't that similar, but it's about the rhythm, isn't it?
6: Yeah, so we actually found that we and other non-human great apes, so the chimp you just listened to, but also bonobos, orangutans, gorillas, we all share the same rhythm while laughing. That is a regular rhythm that we can call isochrony, and it is like the ticking of a clock or the ticking of a metronome. So a very regular type of signal, and we all, you know, laugh in the same way, apparently.
5: And that gives us an insight into the way communication, speech evolved, does it?
6: Yeah, because the thing is, speech is something that only humans have, so it's difficult to understand how it evolved because it's difficult to make comparison. But actually, laughter, it is a very important point in the evolution of human language and speech, has something to do with the ability to control our mouth and our lips and our tongue. Because actually, the vocal tract of other non-human primates, it's already speech ready. It could produce speech. What is missing there is the ability to move, you know, mouth, lips, tongued. And by looking at laughter, we actually have seen how during evolution the rhythm and the tempo of laughter accelerated. And this tells us something about the fact that with evolution we got more, you say, good at moving our mouth, which can be, you know, it maybe seems

0: very simple, but it really tells us something about we evolved to get to the point where we were able to produce complex sounds as speech.
1: But rhythmic laughter, we can now say, dates back about 15 million years. Are we saying that the first meaningful vocalization was laughter, which is quite a nice discovery?
0: Yeah, I would say that maybe the first that we actually really share, because of course the human primates can communicate with some very also complex vocal behavior. The more we studied them, the more we actually found that they do crazy things. But of course it's different. They use that for different function and purposes than, you know, human speech. But actually laughter, that's the same. That's still using the same kind of sound for the same kind of social, you know, situation and social relationship.
1: Chiara Di Gregorio, who is a primatologist at the University of Warwick in England. This is the BBC World Service NewsHour.
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0: Still to come on NewsHour, two big tropical storms approach Japan and mean hundreds of thousands of people have to get out of their homes. Why new discoveries about Mars increase the chances of alien life elsewhere in the universe, and a trial that has gripped Germany over a deadly Christmas market attack comes to a conclusion. All after the news.
1: BBC News with Danielle Jaworowiecka. Venezuela's interim president, Delcy Rodriguez, says nearly 600 people are now known to have died in Wednesday's twin earthquakes. She said around 3,000 others had been injured and that the military was taking control of the most affected areas. Iranian officials say safe passage through the Strait of Hormuz can't be guaranteed under any arrangement that bypasses Tehran. The deputy foreign minister referred to what he called ambiguous arrangements and parallel routes in an apparent reference to Oman, which has allowed passage through the strait along its coast. A German court has sentenced a Saudi man to life in prison for an attack on a Christmas market in 2024. Talab al-Abdulmohsen drove at speed through the packed market in Magdeburg, killing five women and a nine-year-old boy. The National Statistics Bureau in France says it's been the victim of a cyber attack. The government office says hackers stole the personal data of some 13,000 current and former agency employees. The European Commission is planning to exclude military-age men from Ukraine when it extends its temporary protection directive for Ukrainian refugees. It said the need to protect those fleeing the war remained clear, but had to be balanced with Ukraine's ability to defend itself. Hundreds of thousands of people in Japan have been ordered to evacuate their homes as two tropical storms approach. Dozens of flights have been cancelled. South Korea's former First Lady has been sentenced to 7 years in prison for bribery. The court said Kim Gun-hee used her status to sell official positions for luxury goods. The French energy giant EDF says it'll provide schools and nurseries with air cooling systems as France swelters through a fierce heatwave. They'll be given some $100 million worth of grants for equipment. Many schools have closed as temperatures peaked. And those are the latest stories from BBC News.
0: Welcome back to NewsHour. Hundreds of thousands of people in Japan have been ordered to evacuate their homes because of a risk of flooding and landslides as two tropical storms approach the country. And the way those storms interact could end up making matters worse. Let's speak live from Tokyo to our correspondent Kurumi Mori. Kurumi, welcome. What's the latest? Is it obvious the storms are near?
2: Hi, Paul. Absolutely. I just got caught in a flash rain myself, just going from the train station to the studio here in Tokyo. That number about the evacuations, it's now 1 million residents across Japan. They've been ordered to move away to a safer place as river levels just continue to rise and increasing that risk of flooding and landslides. So the government clearly worried, trying to get the message out. Officials want people to be aware of what's going on. We checked with the Ministry of Land and Transport, and they're talking about now 229 flights have been canceled. The Shinkansen bullet trains are set to be delayed or stopped tomorrow, Saturday, local time here. And car makers like Toyota and Nissan say they've suspended some operations, so also affecting businesses.
0: How well prepared are the authorities there?
2: Yeah, I would say, you know, by and large, I would say they are pretty prepared. I think Japan is very used to, unfortunately, natural disasters and big weather events. So I would say we're as prepared as one could hope. Over the years, government officials have stepped up efforts when it comes to public awareness and alert systems to make sure that residents know just how bad some things could get. Generally, people do have emergency kits like water and food, flashlights, batteries, things like that in their homes. We learn about this in schools. We learn about this in community centers. And we also know where the evacuation centers are in the neighborhood. But I want to say this morning during the World Cup match, NHK, the public broadcaster here, was issuing warnings pretty much consistently throughout the match at the top of the TV screen. And so you can imagine just the sheer number of people watching the World Cup also got these alerts.
0: And this consequence I mentioned of two storms interacting with each other, it's got a name, the Fujiwara effect. What could it mean?
2: Yeah, Fujiwara effect. So when it crosses, when there are two storm systems that cross and interact, Forecasters are saying that it makes it harder for them to predict the path of these storms. Now, predicting the path is important because then we can see what areas are most affected or will be most affected. It helps us prepare. It helps us evacuate if we need. The other complication, though, this time, earthquakes. We just felt an earthquake in Tokyo just shortly before this hit. And then we had one yesterday in Aomori and today, earlier in the day, in Chiba. So all over Japan, we're just reminded of how prone Japan is to natural disasters.
0: And very briefly, when could the storm strike?
2: Yeah, we're looking at now 3 a.m. and 3 p.m. So there's two, right? So back to back within 12 hours, Tokyo is set to get two rounds of heavy, heavy rain. So we're bracing for them.
0: Thank you very much. Live from Tokyo, our correspondent Kurumi Mori. You're listening to NewsHour from the BBC. I'm Paul Henley. A court in Germany has sentenced a man to life imprisonment for an attack on a Christmas market in Magdeburg in December 2024. The 51-year-old man, who's a psychiatrist from Saudi Arabia, was found guilty of murder after he drove a car into the market, killing six people and injuring more than 300. Jenny Graham, who's a correspondent for Deutsche Welle TV in Berlin, covered the incident at the time, and she told me more.
3: Well, this was a Friday night. It was the Friday before Christmas. So this Christmas market was packed with people. Christmas markets across Germany, as pretty much everyone knows, attract thousands of people every year. And the Magdeburg Christmas market was no exception. And around 7 p.m. that night, a man drove a rented vehicle through the market, killing four women and a nine-year-old boy during that incident. And then a woman later died of her injuries in hospital a few weeks later.
0: Immediately after the attack, the far right in Germany were very vocal about it, weren't they?
3: They were. They actually organised some rallies in Magdeburg in the days immediately after the attack. Many people may not remember that Germany was actually in the middle of an election campaign. Snap elections had been called after the then Chancellor, Olaf Scholz, had lost a confidence vote in the government. So campaigning began in earnest at the start of December. So this was very quickly politically charged. And the AfD, the far-right Alternative for Germany party, they jumped on this, even though there was no clear motive at that point.
0: And indeed, the suspect's story complicates things. Tell us more about him.
3: Yes, so he was a 50-year-old man at the time who had been living in Germany for 18 years, originally from Saudi Arabia. He had claimed asylum back in 2006 and worked as a psychiatrist here in Germany. Now, he was a vocal critic of the Saudi government. He has anti-Islam views and also expressed support for the far right. And despite being an asylum seeker and, you know, an immigrant to Germany himself, he was very critical of what he saw as Germany's liberal migration policy. At the height of the migration crisis, Germany welcomed more than a million Syrian refugees and migrants, and is still feeling the effects of that. And so he was very critical of what he saw as Germany's lax migration policy.
0: And the German authorities at the time faced accusations they could have prevented the attack. The Saudis had warned their German counterparts about him, hadn't they?
3: They had. And, you know, there were questions after the attack, you know, how much did the authorities know? Could they have prevented this? He was incredibly active in social media in the years leading up to the attack. And he'd said that he felt that Saudi dissidents were being persecuted by German authorities. In the press conference the day after the attack, local officials and police, they faced a series of impatient reporters wondering, you know, how could the apparent warnings from the Saudi authorities, how were they not heeded? And how did the social media posts by the suspect not raise alarm bells? And, you know, these, even now, those questions have not been answered.
0: And there's been intense interest in this case and its outcome, hasn't there?
3: Yes, a special courtroom was built for this case because of the massive media interest and the sheer amount of people who were going to be in the courtroom witnessing this.
0: And what was the outcome, the verdict?
3: Yes, so the man who drove the vehicle into the Magdeburg Christmas market, Talib al-Abdul Mohsen, he was sentenced to life in prison and he faced the equivalent of a first-degree murder charge after the deaths of the five women and the nine-year-old boy in Magdeburg. The sentence is not unexpected given the severity and the sheer number of people who were casualties and fatalities in this attack.
0: That was Jenny Graham, who reports for Deutsche Welle TV in Berlin. Now, in some particularly disturbing news from France during this week's heatwave, three very young children were reported dead in two separate incidents, having got trapped inside overheated cars. Cases where children are accidentally left in hot vehicles by their parents or get in themselves and are unable to get out because of child locks are distressingly common and are known to cause the deaths of around 40 children every year in the US alone. Only two countries, Italy and Israel, have laws mandating anti-abandonment alarms to stop drivers leaving children in vehicles. Joining me now is Amber Rollins, who's executive director of a campaign group called Kids and Car Safety, which is calling on the American government to pass similar regulations. Welcome to the programme, Amber. How does this tend to happen, that children end up in hot cars?
4: Well, this is an issue that truly is very misunderstood. The overwhelming majority of these tragedies happen when an otherwise loving, responsible parent or caregiver loses awareness of that child in the vehicle and forgets that they're there. Most of the time, it's a situation where, it's a missed daycare drop-off, and the parent thinks that they dropped the child off, they go to work. Many times they work all day, they go back to the daycare at the end of the day to get them, and that's when they realize they were never dropped off. So that's about 54% of cases. About 25% of the time is a child who gets into a vehicle on their own and is then unable to get back out.
0: Obviously, a lot of America grapples with very high temperatures in the summer. How hot does it have to be to get dangerous to a child in a car?
4: Well, that's a great question. So we have actually seen children die in hot cars on days when it was in the 60s outside, 60 degrees Fahrenheit. That is pretty comfortable. Some might even say, chilly.
0: That's like, I think it's around 12, 13 degrees Celsius, something like that.
4: Yeah. So what feels really nice outside for you and I is a totally different story for a child who's inside an enclosed vehicle. So children, their little body temperatures rise 3 to 5 times faster than adults. And a vehicle that's closed up acts like a greenhouse. So it allows that heat to come in, but then there's nowhere for it to escape. And so that car heats up very quickly. In fact, about 2/3 of the temperature increase happens in the first 10 minutes. And when you combine the greenhouse effect with the child not being able to regulate temperature, you could have a disaster in literally minutes.
0: The lower temperature of danger that you mentioned is actually closer to 15 degrees Celsius, I'm just being told.
4: Yeah.
0: You're calling for new car safety regulations to stop these tragedies. What obstacles are you facing?
4: Well, right now we have got a bill passed in the United States. And the bill calls for our federal Department of Transportation to issue a safety standard or a rule to the auto industry on technology that they have to include in all new vehicles. And that law was passed back in 2021, and there was, a period of time for them to look at what technologies are available. And then that final rule to the auto industry was supposed to be issued in December 2023. Unfortunately, and very tragically, we are now more than 2.5 years past that deadline, and our government hasn't issued the rule.
0: Okay.
4: It's just been delay after delay, so it's kind of stuck in that regulatory process right now.
0: Thank you, Amber Rollins. Many apologies. We're going to have to end it there. Executive Director of Kids and Car Safety in the US calling for those new regulations. New evidence has emerged that the planet Mars once had enormous Earth-like magma systems deep beneath its surface. Previously, it was thought that Mars lacked the geology necessary for this kind of complexity. The findings published today in the journal Nature Astronomy have dramatic implications for how planets become habitable and could increase the chances of extraterrestrial life existing. Dr. Tobermory Mackay-Champion at Oxford University is lead author of the paper. I asked him what he'd been looking into exactly.
5: We wanted to understand why Mars evolved so differently from Earth. So Earth has something called plate tectonics, which constantly recycles its surface. But Mars doesn't have this. Instead, Mars's surface has been preserved for billions of years. And so by understanding how Mars formed and evolved, we can learn more about Earth, what makes it unique, and whether we might find planets like Earth throughout the universe.
0: And what was it about Mars that surprised you?
5: So NASA collected data from the surface of Mars back in 2018 to 2022. They looked at seismic waves from Mars quakes and meteorite impacts. And these seismic waves travel through the planet, and they're a bit like how an X-ray allows a doctor to see inside the human body. So one thing stood out to us, and that was that the seismic waves were traveling much faster than expected through rocks that are about 25 to 40 kilometers beneath the Martian surface. And so we examined the data using computer models to test how that might have come about.
0: So what did you actually find underneath Mars's surface?
5: So our computer model showed that the only way to explain the seismic data was if there was a thick layer of dense iron and magnesium-rich rock. And what's exciting about that is that these rocks, they only form under very specific geological conditions, and they basically reveal that Mars once hosted much larger and more complex underground magma systems than we'd previously imagined. And that's surprising because we thought that this kind of complex system was associated and could only form through plate tectonics. But our results suggest that Mars found another way.
0: Because the Earth has tectonic plates and Mars doesn't, is that right?
5: Yes, absolutely. So the surface of Earth is broken up into these big blocks, and they move relative to one another. And where these plates meet are where you get lots of big earthquakes. It's where you get volcanoes. And it's a bit like a conveyor belt. It constantly overturns Earth's surface and makes volcanoes and that sort of stuff. But Mars doesn't have that. It's what we call a stagnant lid planet. So its surface is just static.
0: And why are these magmatic systems, as they're called, so important?
5: So one particular importance is that we think that they could be really important for developing habitable planets. Nobody knows exactly how life began, but we do know that life requires persistent energy sources, liquid water, a continuous supply of bioessential elements, and a climate stable enough to sustain it. And the large magmatic systems that we identified in this study, they recycle heat and fluids, and these are life essential elements through the crust. They drive long-term hydrothermal activity, and they also influence the planet's atmosphere and climate. And so together, these processes that we've identified can create and maintain habitable environments that should support the emergence and the persistence and the evolution of life.
0: So where does all this put us when we're thinking about alien life elsewhere, not on Mars?
5: So ultimately, we think planets may not require Earth-like plate tectonic to develop the environments that are capable of supporting life. And so habitable planets could be far more common than we previously thought. There's also a practical angle. So we also found these magma systems are exceptionally good at concentrating valuable metals. And so it actually means that on Mars, we can fairly confidently say that there'll be far more near-surface metal deposits than we once thought. And that's quite exciting because it suggests that these deposits could one day support mining, they could support manned missions to Mars, and perhaps even long-term human settlements.
0: Mars researcher Dr. Tobermory Mackay-Champion. This is NewsHour.
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0: And here's a reminder of our top story. Venezuela's interim president, Delcy Rodriguez, says nearly 600 people are now known to have been killed when two huge earthquakes struck on Wednesday. Andres Ortiz is a doctor volunteering at one of the main hospitals in the capital, Caracas, today. He told NewsHour many people in the city had been left homeless.
8: On my way to this hospital, I did see a lot of people sleeping on the streets and a lot of people sleeping in tents near the hospital and like in parks and green areas around the city. You can see a lot of people.
0: One other headline, Iran's again insisted on its right to control shipping in the Strait of Hormuz a day after a vessel was struck as it took a route near the coast of Oman. I'm Paul Henley, and this is NewsHour, live from the BBC. A new album of covers of songs originally performed by the Beatles marked Global Beatles Day this week and brought a new perspective to the music of the Fab Four. Mystic Liverpool, the Beatles' psychedelic songbook, is by the veteran bassist Jar Wobble, who's played with some of the biggest, most varied names in the music business. This time he is collaborating closer to home with his sons John and Charlie and with his wife, the acclaimed Chinese classical musician Zilan Lau, whose Beatles-mad father moved to Liverpool in 1981 and established the Pagoda Chinese Youth Orchestra. The use of Chinese and Mongolian instruments brings a new sort of Eastern sound to the Beatles' more Indian-influenced tracks, as you're about to hear. When Jar, whose real name is John, and his sons came into the studio, he told my colleague James Kumarasamy that when the Beatles first came onto the scene, he hadn't been entirely convinced.
9: So I was like 5 years of age. They were a phenomena then. All the mums and dads loved them. I remember the little girls at primary school were skipping rope singing some song that had something to do with She Loves You, Yeah, Yeah, Yeah.
10: I think I've heard that one. Yeah.
9: Everybody loved them. But I just was puzzled slightly people liked them as much as they did because they didn't excite me. And then a few years passed and it got to 67. By that time, they'd gone to India with the gurus and were smoking pot. Yoko Ono had got involved. Then they grew their hair, so they were no longer clean cut. There were long-haired layabouts. And then Strawberry Fields came out. So I heard it on the radio, and everybody thought it was rubbish. That was the general view of everyone around in the East. It was rubbish. And I realised years later, it's two songs melded together. It's properly psychedelic. And it did something to me, you know, some sort of ego dissolution, oneness with the world around me or something. I just couldn't articulate it. It was a delicious feeling when I heard that music.

0: I'm going to ask your sons then what your first impression of the Beatles was. Charlie?
1: I was never really into them as a kid, and it's only when, as I got older and started listening to more of the psychedelic stuff, that I started thinking there was a similarity between, I think, our sound and some of the stuff that was going on there. Obviously, it's more Indian influenced as more of a kind of Chinese thing, but there's an openness and a space in the music that I think attracted me, at least. Lyrically, I think it's so clever. The psychedelic lyrics, like, they'll take you one point and say something which feels completely random, which is attention-grabbing.
0: Well, you say our sound, so I think we need to introduce your sound.
1: Yeah.
0: Because it is singular, it is Chinese sound, you have Chinese mother, you have a great musical heritage on both sides of the family, and you've brought it all together in this record.
1: So you listen to Cantonese music, everything's just going around the same melody, even rhythmically they're following the melody. So a cliche example would be da da da da da, and then even the rhythm's going to be playing like something pretty similar. But then if you go to maybe more modal stuff like Mongolian music, you'll get these incredible, very long pieces where it's just the mooring curve playing a drone note for 5 minutes with melodies and throat singing, and it's just one note, but that's kind of your tonic centre. And then there's these melodies that come on top, which is very similar to Indian music in terms of the composition or the approach. The only difference really is the scales and the sounds, basically, the instruments used. I think when you introduce the Mongolian stuff, you're getting a different texture. I suppose in Tomorrow Never Knows, we still have that Indian drone. The main similarity that we really push, at least in most of our music, is that kind of psychedelic delay, big open sounds, not too much going on melodically or rhythmically at times.

0: John Jr., what does it bring to the music of the Beatles, bringing your very specific take on it, do you think?
1: With the Beatles, I'll be honest, I always sort of slept on them a bit. Never really got too much into them. When we were doing this one, I think it was Sgt. Pepper, you shown us when we were younger, and we really sort of, that was the only one we sort of liked. With this, we ended up hearing more of the sort of Eastern influence. They really took risks doing stuff that only the real sort of avant-garde people were doing at the time.

0: John Senior, how did you go about choosing which tracks to include?
1: I kind of felt Strawberry Fields had to be on it, and Walrus. I'm the Walrus as well, those two, which were very daunting. I thought, God, how can you recreate that? And then what you do is don't try and reinvent the wheel. Just do it with your own thing, with humidity, and it will be all right.

0: And I want to talk a bit about you. One of your very first chord progressions that you wrote was for the song Public Image, wasn't it?
1: Yeah, and it's all based on absolute simplicity. You know, open strings, just simple triangle sort of shapes, which then somehow equate to sort of E minor pentatonic, which most pop hits are written in.

0: You've worked with so many incredible artists in your career. Public Image, obviously, but then you work with the guys from Cannes, Sinead O'Connor, The Edge, you did an album with. You played on Primal Scream's Screamadelica, didn't you? I mean, you played with all sorts of people. Baba Mal, I mean, great. Senegalese.
1: He's a really lovely guy, Baba, yeah.
0: But what's it like playing with your two sons?
1: Natural. Just feels really natural. Me and my wife, we don't become musicians. Oh, I spend so much time doing this. It's obviously a great deal of fun. But don't go doing this. You know, you'll never earn any money. So, of course, they were bound to become musicians.
0: And how do you hope people are going to look at this album? What do you hope people will take away from
1: it? I don't have any great... Just enjoy. It should be the same as a chef. Watch everyone enjoy your food and then cook another dish tomorrow. You know, that's done.
2: Jar Wobble and his two sons, John and Charlie, their album Mystic Liverpool, the Beatles' psychedelic songbook, is out soon. That was NewsHour. Thank you very much for listening from the whole team. Bye-bye.

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votes to rein Trump in on Iran. Then a day later, never mind. Trump brings the chaos to Capitol Hill Republicans. From WAMU and NPR in Washington, this is 1A.

0: flip-flop votes, angry protests grinding the House to a halt, how Iran, housing, and Trump's obsession with controlling elections made Congress a madhouse this week. The Supreme Court issues major rulings on immigration with more angry drama, this time from the bench. And the mayor of New York City isn't mad. His candidates sweep congressional primaries from the left and make establishment Democrats question the future of their party. Plus, algae, vandals, and arrests. We get the latest from the pool, all after these headlines.
1: Live from NPR News in Washington, I'm Windsor Johnston. The acting president of Venezuela says the death toll after two powerful earthquakes this week has risen to at least 589. Nearly 3,000 others were injured. 2 days after the quakes, emergency crews continue to dig through the rubble and debris of collapsed buildings in the capital. Cesar Jimenez is with Project Hope. He's in Caracas, where rescue teams are racing to find survivors.
2: Maybe more than 40 or 50 buildings partially or totally collapsed. I'm talking about businesses, households, hotels, maybe 15 or to 20 stories building totally collapsed with a lot of people inside, a lot of pets, kids. It's really heartbreaking, and there are still hundreds of people trapped under their buildings.
1: The Trump administration has pledged $150 million in humanitarian aid. Stocks on Wall Street opened lower this morning as oil prices fell. NPR's Scott Horsley reports the Dow Jones Industrial Average dropped about 108 points in early trading.
3: As oil tanker traffic in the Strait of Hormuz begins to come untangled, Saudi Arabia is preparing to start shipping oil once again. Saudi Aramco began loading tankers at its Ras Tanura terminal for the first time in almost 4 months. Crude oil prices have fallen nearly 10% in the last week, with the U.S. benchmark dropping below $70 a barrel. Retail gas and diesel prices have also been inching lower, although AAA says the average price of regular gas is still about 92 cents a gallon higher than when the war with Iran began. Apple is raising prices for MacBooks and iPads, and the price of iPhones is expected to jump as well. The company blames the rising cost of memory chips sparked by the artificial intelligence boom. Scott Horsley, NPR News, Washington.
1: The Trump administration says it's teaming up with a Texas-based private company to preserve the DNA of endangered species. NPR's Nate Rott reports.
4: The company, Colossal Biosciences, is best known for its efforts to bring back extinct species like the woolly mammoth and the direwolf, efforts that have raised a lot of concerns in the broader wildlife conservation community. Under the new partnership, the company says it will aim to store DNA, tissue, or cell samples of the more than 2,300 plants and animals protected under the Endangered Species Act, and that it will use them for research. Zoos, academic institutions, and federal agencies already biobank samples of imperiled species, which can be used to help their recovery. Some scientists are critical, though, of the government partnering with a for-profit company to help those efforts. Nate Rott, NPR News.
1: Stocks on Wall Street are trading lower at this hour. The Dow was down 75 points, the Nasdaq down 124. This is NPR News in Washington. Apple is raising prices amid a shortage of computer memory chips. NPR's John Ruwitch reports.
5: Apple quietly boosted prices on its website for a range of products, including MacBooks and iPads. In many cases, prices went up around 15 to 20%. So, for instance, a 14-inch MacBook Pro that cost $1,699 yesterday, according to archived web pages, now starts at $1,999. Apple TV 4K is now $199 instead of $129. For Apple's most popular product, the iPhone, it kept prices flat. The rapid expansion of AI data centers has created a surge in demand for memory and storage, leading to a spike in chip prices. Apple says that's created an unprecedented challenge for the entire consumer electronics industry. Apple says it shielded customers for a while, but the cost of memory chips has reached a point where it needs to start raising prices. Several other major players have already done so. John Ruwitch, NPR News.
1: Apple is a financial supporter of NPR. A massive heat wave continues to grip much of Western Europe. Temperatures have topped 104 degrees in parts of France, Italy, Spain, and the UK. Dennis Sengel owns a dry cleaning shop in South London.
6: We have to finish the job. It doesn't matter how hot, because people waiting their garments and other things. And basically, we have a responsible we have to finish on time.
1: Researchers say extreme heat like this is now about 200 times more likely than it was 20 years ago because of climate change. I'm Windsor Johnston, NPR News, in Washington.
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8: Partly sunny, hot, and humid today, a high of 88. There is a chance of thunderstorms tonight, down to 68. Gusty winds and scattered thunderstorms possible this weekend and next week. Temperatures will be in the mid to upper 90s.

0: I'm Todd Zwillick, and it's the 1A Friday News Roundup. If you think the reflecting pool situation is icky, it's got nothing on Congress. This week, the House and the Senate were a hot, hot mess. And not because of the old algae, no, but because the president is throwing everything into the pool to try to intervene in the coming midterms. Meanwhile, Senate Republicans flexed and then flip-flopped on Iran, and Mayor Mamdani flexed in New York City's in their congressional primaries in ways that have establishment Democrats worried about their power. Our panel is here. They're all here in the studio. Wendy Benjaminson, Washington senior editor for Bloomberg News. Hi, Wendy.
1: Hi, thanks for having me.
0: Arthur Delaney is here, senior reporter for HuffPost. Hi, Arthur.
2: Hi.
0: And on the other side, Taylor Popular is national political reporter at the White House for Spectrum News. Taylor, great to see you.
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0: Remember, as always, we want to hear from you this hour. Email your questions and your comments about the week's news, 1A@WAMU.org. All of the top journalists are here to respond to what you want to say about the week's news. Let's start at the Supreme Court. It's the end of the term at SCOTUS, and it's that time of year in June when we sit and we wait for the big rulings that reverberate across America. A couple of big opinions in the Trump administration's favor on immigration this week. On Thursday, the court said the Trump administration can strip legal protections from migrants seeking refuge in the United States. Now, hundreds of thousands of Haitians and Syrians who were here legally in the United States are vulnerable to deportation. The decision, 6-3, along ideological lines. Wendy, how does this decision in favor of the administration open the door for it to terminate what's called TPS for all countries?
1: It does do that, Todd. And it was a huge ruling because in one sense, the court put the temporary back in temporary protected status. Former President Biden had really expanded those powers because when can you say to people from Haiti, it's safe to go back? Your government is stable. The economy is roaring. You know, you can go back. That hasn't happened in decades. And so there are at least 350,000 Haitians here legally on that status. What the court said is that it is up to the president to decide when that status ends, and he can do it in any manner necessary. And that's what the crux was here for the Trump administration. The liberal justices on the court and the plaintiffs noted that it was on a whim. And normally when you end temporary protected status for, say, earthquake victims from El Salvador, Department of Homeland Security would talk to the State Department and they would talk to other agencies.
0: A whole process
1: to get through this. And in the Trump administration, they're saying, we think you're eating cats and dogs in Minnesota. You're out of here.
0: I want to ask about that part of it. Yeah. One part of this ruling that caught a lot of attention when the opinion was rendered, Justice Samuel Alito, writing for the majority here, said there was no evidence that the Trump administration position against Haitian migrants was based on any racial animus at all. So Justice Elena Kagan, and other liberal justices had some response to that. What happened and what happened on the bench?
1: It was really stunning. The justices took their dissents and read point by point everything that Trump and other top administration officials, I believe like Stephen Miller, had said about these immigrants. And a lot,
0: like what?
1: Like, as I jokingly mentioned a few minutes ago, that this internet rumor that was completely false that in Minnesota, Haitian immigrants were eating their neighbor's pets, which
0: in Ohio, I think.
1: Ohio, excuse me.
0: They probably all have AIDS. They come from S-hole countries.
1: Right.
0: They're dirty.
1: Yeah. They did everything but say, you know, that this is, we feel this because of their race. And they did that with Syrians as well. So she just read out all these statements to sort of prove the point, unfortunately too late, that this was based on racial animus and therefore unconstitutional.
0: So TPS, temporary protected status, now certainly at risk, not just for Syrians and Haitians, but for nationals from other countries who receive that protection. Who else are we talking about?
1: We could be talking about Ukrainians. We could be talking about El Salvadorans. The only people that seem to be getting in now are white South Africans.
0: Okay. The justices also struck down this week a law in Hawaii that made gun owners get permission to bring guns into certain private establishments that the public has access to. And the court also sided with the administration, allowing immigration officials to turn away asylum seekers at the border. The justices allowed a policy called metering that was devised under the Obama administration, expanded during Donald Trump's first term. Taylor, what is metering and what does this decision mean?
2: So metering, it was formalized in 2018, as you mentioned, in the President Trump's first term. It essentially allows U.S. Customs and Border officials, if people are coming up to the U.S.-Mexico border and they're saying, I want to seek asylum, I'm escaping violence, I'm escaping a dangerous situation, it allows those U.S. officials to turn them away and say, essentially, we're full, there's no room for you here. Traditionally, people are able to come into the U.S. and seek asylum and basically knock on the door and say, hey, I need a safe place to be. They are brought in, and then the formal asylum process kicks off, and they're allowed to stay as they're beginning to get processed into the system. The Supreme Court essentially said, we're siding with the administration and saying you don't necessarily have to do that. And there was this interesting back and forth between the conservative justices and the liberal ones over whether or not arriving at the door and knocking on it means that you've arrived in the United States. And the conservatives say no, the liberals say yes, and the liberal justices said more people will die because of this decision.
0: Well, the justices still have 8 opinions to release, probably by the end of next week. And they're big ones. It's that time of year. As I said, we're expecting rulings on President Trump's bid to end birthright citizenship, his effort to fire Federal Reserve Governor Lisa Cook, whether states can ban transgender athletes from playing on girls' sports teams, and deadlines for mail-in ballots. Big issues. There's also another case testing the president's power to fire officials at independent agencies. We're going to be following all of them here on 1A. More decisions are expected on Monday, so stick with us when it comes to the big time of year, this end of June at the Supreme Court. Meanwhile, wild times in presidential rage in the United States, more specifically in the United States Senate this week. Things are wild on both sides of the Capitol, actually. We'll get to that. Earlier in the week, the Senate voted to pass a war powers resolution, reigning in President Trump's power on the war in Iran. Then Wednesday, Trump came to the Senate for lunch. It turned into a shouting match between Trump and GOP senators who voted for the war powers resolution. Here's one of them, Louisiana Senator Bill Cassidy, who Trump reportedly called a loser, and a whole lot more.
3: The president didn't want to hear my question, interrupted me. I didn't care to be interrupted. I felt like I was trying to get answers for the American people. And I'm not going to be bullied when I'm trying to get answers for the American people. And so escalated from there. At some point, it de-escalated. Can I imagine that the president called me things that would be said on a school, on a playground? Yeah, I can imagine.
0: Okay, Senator Bill Cassidy, Republican, who voted to rein in Trump on Iran. Then by the end of the night, the Senate, including Cassidy, voted on war powers again. This time, some of those Republicans took it back. Arthur Delaney, what do we know about what happened in this meeting between Trump and senators and why Republicans then did takesies-backsies on Iran?
4: Well, this was a big meeting because a bunch of senators had been criticizing Trump more openly than they had in past years. And Bill Cassidy was one of them. Tom Tillis was another. But Bill Cassidy was actually the only one who spoke up and stood up to the president. And the others were just quiet. They said the meeting was basically just Trump yelling at them. And Bill Cassidy interrupted him, like he said, and matched his tone. They had a shouting match. Trump said, you know, you lost your election. Bill Cassidy was only complaining about the Iran war. The whole panoply of other grievances was left out. And after a few minutes, I was with Cassidy when he was describing this immediately after it happened. After a few minutes of this back and forth, Cassidy said that the other Republicans in the room said, all right, Bill, sit down. And he did. He sat down and de-escalated. And he sat down in a larger sense, because he had voted against the Iran war. Later that night, he got a special Bill Cassidy-only briefing from Steve Witkoff, who was one of the people negotiating the Iran deal for the administration, and he took his vote back. And so it's a perfect illustration of the relationship between Senate Republicans and Donald Trump. You think they're going to stand up to him, and they will say things. They'll have rhetoric where they seem to be standing up to him, but they really don't.
1: So they be bullied.
4: This is not just bullying. He's humiliating them. They are absolutely refusing to stand up for themselves and for their institution. And Trump is increasingly brazenly attacking them, working directly against his own agenda if he can hurt them in the process. And they're taking it.
0: What about Rand Paul? He has a career of voting to rein in presidents on war. He voted to rein in Trump on Iran. Then he flipped. What happened?
4: I'm not sure. I didn't talk to Rand Paul there, but I would just lump him in with the rest of the Republican senators, even though he does tend to stand out.
0: He voted present, I think, on the second vote, which is uncharacteristic for Rand Paul, who's big on congressional imperatives when it comes to war.
4: It was late at night and they wanted to leave. I mean, that's part of it, honestly.
0: Simple as that, huh? That's Arthur Delaney, senior reporter at HuffPost, always here to call out bullies. Taylor Popolars is here, national political reporter at the White House for Spectrum News, and Wendy Benjaminson, Washington senior editor at Bloomberg. We're also here for you, 1A@WAMU.org. That chaos, that screaming in the Senate, that's just the start of it. We're going to take a break. We're going to come back to a lot more craziness on Capitol Hill, brought to you by the President of the United States. I'm Todd Zwillick. Stick with us. This is 1A.

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1: Welcome back. It's the Roundup. I'm Todd Zwillick. Wendy Benjaminson of Bloomberg is here. Arthur Delaney, senior reporter for HuffPost, and Taylor Popular's national political reporter at the White House. All right, gang, we got one piece of congressional chaos out of the way before we took a break. The screaming match in Senate lunch confines and the flip-flop vote on war powers on Iran. Meanwhile, the largest housing bill in decades passed with overwhelming bipartisan support in both chambers of Congress. It's a whole package to make housing more affordable, and the White House is behind it. Then, right before he was about to sign that bill, big bipartisan win, affordability box checked. President Trump pulled the plug. Taylor, pick up the story from here. What happened?
2: It was a mess. There was literally a stage set in the Capitol building for the president to come. He doesn't go to Capitol Hill a lot. He was going to journey over before he met with Senate Republicans for lunch. There was going to be this big bipartisan signing ceremony to celebrate this big win that both Republicans and Democrats were thrilled about, because to your point, they could then go home and campaign saying, we are working and we actually did something to try to make housing more affordable, to try to make that American dream more realistic for so many of you. And the president apparently woke up not in a great mood, and he was stuck on what's called the Save America Act, which is a bill he's been trying to push that would dramatically alter how voter registration and voter ID rules are enforced. And the president has at times flirted with basically stopping Congress from passing anything and from signing anything into law until that bill is passed, even though Senate Republicans have said over and over again, we don't have enough votes to pass this. But the president woke up on the day of this signing. He said, because we are not passing the Save America Act fast enough, I am canceling this bill signing for this housing bill, and we need to have a conversation about the Save America Act. What was really striking, and I'm sure Arthur was on the Hill and saw it in real time, House Republican leadership was holding a regular press conference before the signing. They learned about the bill signing being canceled while they were speaking, and one of the Arkansas Republicans, French Hill, who

0: reason I do is I pass voter ID when I'm a Speaker of the House.
1: That's Republican Senator Tom Tillis of North Carolina. Senate Republicans, Wendy, have said over and over and over again, the SAVE Act doesn't have the votes, and we're not going to end the filibuster to do it. So what happens next? What happens if Trump refuses to sign this housing bill at all?
2: Well, the good news for consumers, I guess, is that the bill does become law in 10 days, whether he signs it or not. But what the Republicans lost is exactly what French Hill was frustrated about and what Taylor was so aptly describing, which was because voters aren't going to know the bill became law unless there's something on TV or on the internet that shows them this surrounding of Democrats and Republicans and the president all together making housing more affordable. That can be in campaign ads from here to November, but they lost that. And so now there's this highly technical bill that's just going to quietly become law, and, you know, and they won't get help in the midterms with it.
1: Arthur.
3: It would become law in 10 days after Congress formally sends it to the president, which they have not done as of last I checked yesterday evening. And
1: they have to do the procedure to send it to the White House.
3: You got to send it over.
1: Yeah.
3: And they're not doing it. And this could be another example. I mean, so far it already is another example of House Republicans and Senate Republicans just being vassals, just totally not doing their jobs and doing whatever the president wants. And the president, he could veto it. They could override the veto. They could have their way if they wanted, but they don't.
1: Well, we've been focused on the Senate here. Let's not leave the House out of the chat, because Donald Trump's furor over requiring proof of citizenship to vote, the SAVE Act, got to the House this week. MAGA loyalist Republicans were big mad over Senate Republicans' lack of interest in the SAVE Act, what you just heard from Tom Tillis there. Arthur, what's been going on the House floor?
3: So the Trump loyalist Republicans in the House on the far right, led by Anna Paulina Luna of Florida, are refusing to vote for just procedural rules that allow them to vote on whatever is their agenda for the week. And so Republican leaders didn't even try to have the rules vote, and they could only pull up bills that were, overwhelmingly supported by everybody that take a 2/3 majority. So the House basically isn't functioning. They will do nothing and went home early, canceled votes for Friday because of this. And there's, like with Trump and the senators, there's no – how does a House member have leverage over the Senate by – disabling her own chamber? I don't know.
4: They don't.
3: There's no strategy. There is no apparent strategy. I think at this point, you have to wonder if this is about sowing chaos or creating the impression that the midterms cannot be trusted if this law is not passed. And they are expected to do badly in the midterms. And if they have an extra argument to make that, well, you didn't pass the law, the Save America Act, then that's why this can't be trusted. And I've been trying to talk to Republicans about that, and House Speaker disavowed that idea earlier on. But I feel like that could be where we're headed here, since there's no clear strategic reason for the way they're playing it.
1: Well, with chaos end to end in the Capitol, President Trump still has a request of lawmakers, nearly $88 billion in supplemental emergency funding for the war in Iran, also for the Ebola outbreak in Central Africa, and new assistance for U.S. farmers. On Tuesday, the United States said Iran agreed to allow international nuclear inspectors into its country in exchange for lifting oil sanctions. Iran said, no, we didn't. On Thursday, Iran moved to reassert its control over the Strait of Hormuz. It struck a container ship in the strait with a drone. That's according to U.S. officials. The preliminary deal between the U.S. and Iran lifts U.S. sanctions on Iranian oil and commits to developing a plan for $300 billion in reconstruction funds for Iran. Meanwhile, back here in Washington, a growing number of Republicans don't like being left out of the loop on these negotiations. Arthur, we talked about the flip-flops on the Iran war resolution in Congress. What about GOP pushback on the deal and Donald Trump and J.D. Vance's ability to land a final deal in their own 60-day deadline?
3: Republican senators hate this deal. It's extremely embarrassing for them.

0: it's essentially Obama's nuclear agreement, but worse, because oil prices, gas prices are a dollar up for it, and they're not guaranteed to get international inspectors, and they've spent like $100 billion in all our missiles on it.
1: And the strait wasn't an issue.
0: The strait wasn't an issue before, and they openly criticized it. Bill Cassidy, who yelled at Trump over this, complained very loudly. The Senate Armed Services Chair, Roger Wicker, said we've negotiated our leverage away. So it's humiliating, and they hate it. And they mildly criticized the president last week and then meekly sat there while Bill Cassidy was dressed down. And then they, weakened their support for the war resolutions.
2: Just to build on Arthur's point, a lot of Republicans, even ones who are fairly supportive of the president's approach to the war, were really struck by that $300 billion reconstruction fund to help Iran basically rebuild its infrastructure. That led the Trump administration to insist that this won't be U.S. taxpayer dollars going toward that. They insist other Middle Eastern countries will help fund it.
3: The same conversation with the JCPOA, that it was frozen Iranian assets, not taxpayer dollars. I feel like I'm reliving.
0: Well, this is frozen. They get frozen assets. And on top of that, this stimulus bill that is not funded by the U.S., but it is orchestrated by the U.S.
1: Mm-hmm. I feel like tattooing this on a wall somewhere or painting it on a wall somewhere. Those frozen Iranian assets were money that the Iranian government sent to the U.S. for a weapons purchase right before the revolution. It was for the Shah. They paid for weapons. Then the revolution happened. We didn't send them.
3: Froze the money.
1: The weapons and held the money. So they have. There's been money of theirs sitting there for 47 years. All they're asking for is it back. It's their money.
3: All right. Moody's Analytics this week estimated the Iran war has already cost American consumers and taxpayers $132 billion, a number that continues to rise. Meanwhile, the face of a deal or no deal with Iran is J.D. Vance, the vice president. Donald Trump has made Vance the face of that. Here is the vice president during marathon talks in Switzerland on Monday.
4: We laid a very good foundation for a successful final deal. The final deal is the House. We set the foundation. We haven't built the House, but we've laid a successful foundation to get to a good place for the American people.
3: Okay, so that's the vice president selling this deal. We've already said new attacks in the Strait, discomfort among Republicans. Another curious thing, ever since this MOU, Memorandum of Understanding, was signed, MAGA seems to be changing the vibes when it comes to Iran. Trump now calls the Iranians strong and intelligent. J.D. Vance upended 45 years of U.S. national security posture by declaring that Iran should keep some of its missiles and that the Islamic Revolutionary Regime has a right to defend itself. And the New York Times reporting this week how all over MAGA there's a new affinity for Iran and its resilience. Wendy, what's going on here?
1: This is just what Arthur was describing earlier during that luncheon. This is people who have spent their entire adult lives being Iran hawks. I mean, people who were in the Senate when the revolution happened have been Iran hawks their entire lives. If they support Israel, they've been Iran hawks. And now they are falling in line behind the president, some of the MAGA people, to try to, in their own minds, twist this into Iran now gets to have weapons and gets to, you know, have a place on the world stage and all of that, which is 180 degrees against what they've been saying their whole careers.
3: Taylor, the president has immediate political concerns. He wants a deal with Iran to seem okay.
2: Mm-hmm.
3: He's got a 2-year horizon on his immediate political career. These MAGA Republicans who are changing the vibes on Iran have a much longer time horizon. What are they doing?
2: So J.D. Vance is a good example of this because in many ways he's the heir apparent to the MAGA movement. And now that he has become in many ways the face of these peace talks with Iran, there are a lot of people in his camp who want to make sure that he doesn't destroy his political future by signing on to a bad deal or signing on to a deal that the MAGA movement is not supportive of. I think what's also interesting, and Wendy alluded to this, even though President Trump is toward the end of his political career, the influence that he has over the party at large really stands out. And the back and forth of his, how he approaches making deals and how he approaches foreign policy, especially the contradictions, is on full display. And when you listen to Vance's remarks, he constantly adds disclaimers in. Trump will say, this is a peace deal. We've won the war. Everything is great. It's all done. Vance said, this is just a foundation. We still have to build the house. Vance always goes, Iran could backpedal on this, but President Trump doesn't say that. So it's just interesting to compare.
0: Yeah, Trump said, if it works out, I'm taking credit. If it doesn't, I'm going to blame JD.
2: Yeah, and flat out.
0: Supposedly, that's a joke. John Cornyn, Republican of Texas, said, that's not a joke.
3: Wendy.
1: Absolutely. That's what I was going to say about Arthur. But also, there is a faction of the MAGA movement that is still trying to step away, still holding on to this Iran is a bad actor narrative. Whether they actually have any influence anymore is another thing.
3: All right. Well, we spent plenty of time talking about some of the strife Republicans have been having inside of their own party. Now let's talk about the strife for the Dems, or at least what some establishment Dems see as strife. We go to congressional primaries in New York City. Mayor Zoran Mamdani endorsed three candidates in New York City. All three won, two of them knocking off Democratic incumbents, and the mayor was ecstatic.
5: First and foremost, this is your victory. What you all have shown this evening, whether for state assembly, state senate, or Congress, is that a year ago, it was not the end of a political movement. It was the beginning.
3: Zoran Mamdani's been in office for less than 7 months. Wendy, there he is trying to say, this isn't factional. This is the direction of the party that I want. Those are two different things. What does this say, I guess, about Mamdani's political power? Sure, that's New York City. But what about how voters are feeling about the direction of the Democratic Party?
1: I think voters are, well, first of all, I mean, Mamdani's having a honeymoon like haven't seen since probably Reagan's first term. Everything is going so well for him. But in this sense, he is reading the room right, at least in big cities like New York. Now, you know, this won't play everywhere in the country. But people are frustrated that the Democrats keep fighting the MAGA movement the same way they have for 10 years, hoping for a different outcome. They are getting every voter, a lot of Democratic voters under 40, certainly are very, very frustrated with the Democrats' continued support for Israel, no matter what it does, and for Netanyahu. Government. And so what Mamdani's generation of Democrats is saying is there has to be some change. We are demanding change. And it can't be from 80-year-old Bernie Sanders, but it's going to come from us. And we are going to try to push the Democratic Party into doing something a little different and really be a different brand than just this mushy middle where moderate Republicans and moderate Democrats all agree.
3: Even with some incendiary statements from one candidate who won a Democratic primary in New York, Darielisa Avila Chevalier, former campus activist at Columbia University in the protests there, known to have protested on behalf of Palestinians on October 8th before the war in Gaza started, and lots of controversial statements dissing Joe Biden, dissing Kamala Harris, saying COVID came from France. She's walked a lot of that stuff back. But this is a candidate, Taylor, that in another age wouldn't have had a chance. And now progressive Democrats in New York City are saying, oh, yeah.
2: Yeah, the goalposts have shifted. And I think we've seen and have documented over the last decade how much the Republican Party has changed when it comes to the goalposts moving and what scandals are considered acceptable, how President Trump has just plowed through issue after issue. Democrats now are sort of playing their own catch-up game to that. And it's striking to see because they, in many ways, spent the last few years as very, you know, purity-focused party and rooting out those folks. Now they're saying maybe we're more willing if it energizes the base.
0: Still, it's a familiar pattern. In 2018, AOC defeated Joe Crowley, an establishment Democrat, and then Republicans said, well, this is the new face of the Democratic Party. It's the same thing happening again. And I think New York Democrats get outsized amount of attention.
3: We're going to go to a brief pause here. We've been getting some notes from you about the Supreme Court, and I want to give voice to them here. Matt in Louisiana writes, TPS, temporary protected status, is temporary. It's that easy when countries like Ukraine have all-night parties and nightclubs and normal activities in their cities. TPS can be temporary here. And Greta from Arlington says, I dislike the way the media covers the court's rulings as describing an outcome as for or against Trump. Just because they take a position on a policy doesn't mean the court is, quote, siding with Trump. Greta, thanks for that note. Matt, thanks to you. Arthur Delaney is here, Wendy Benjaminson, and Taylor Popolar. Stick with us. We take a pause. A lot more news from around the country. It's 1A. On the next International Friday News Roundup, details on the Iran deal are still blurry, and the Secretary of State hits the road selling it to Gulf allies. Plus, Ukrainian drones strike deep into Crimea, and the UK marks 10 years since Brexit. And records are broken, hearts are won at the World Cup. We round up all the global news next hour on 1A.
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1: Welcome back to the Roundup. Back to the conversation in just a moment. But first, we'd love your help with an upcoming show. Since returning to office, President Trump has granted clemency to more than 1,700 people, including people convicted of attacking the Capitol on January 6th, politicians convicted of corruption, and business figures who donated to his campaigns right before receiving pardons. A new Reuters review found that 96% of the people pardoned by Trump failed to meet longstanding Justice Department criteria. On Monday, we're going to be asking what this tells us about the pardon power, who it's for, how it's being used in this presidency, and what it means for accountability in American democracy. And we want to hear from you. Do you think the system is working as it should, or has it been broken? Our number to call, 855-236-1A1A. We'll talk specifically about the case of sex offender Ghislaine Maxwell, who is angling for a presidential pardon. Maybe you think past presidents abused pardon power as well, and this is less unprecedented than it all looks. The number to call, 855-236-1212, and we'll share what you know here on the show on Monday. Well, here on the Friday News Roundup every week, as you know, we like to challenge you with our news quiz. We had a little break with the holiday weekend last week, so I cast your mind back. 2 weeks ago, we asked you this. The New York Knicks broke the NBA Finals comeback record in Game 4 of the NBA Championships, 29-point deficit in the third quarter, overcome to beat the San Antonio Spurs. Which team previously held that record until the Knicks broke it? The answer? The Celtics of Boston. The Boston Celtics, congrats to Steve Kelman from Chavano Park, Texas, just on the outskirts, by the way, of San Antonio. Sorry, Steven. Look, who needs an NBA championship anyway when you've got a 1-8 t-shirt headed your way?
2: It is good swag.
1: Who knew that second place in the NBA was 1A swag? Now you know. All right, on to this week's question. Alan Greenspan died this week. He was 100 years old. Greenspan is best remembered for his remarkable tenure as Federal Reserve Chairman. He led the central bank for 18 years, serving under four presidents from Reagan to George W. Bush. Greenspan was widely praised for managing the economy through a period of growth and prosperity, and his critics argued that his libertarian dislike of regulation created the conditions that led to the economic crash of 2008. And Greenspan was also a celebrity, not a phrase usually applied to your local economist. When Alan Greenspan spoke, the world listened, even if a lot of what he said was kind of this dense economic jargon.
3: We can see that in the inverse relationship exhibited by price earnings ratios and the rate of inflation in the past. But how do we know when irrational exuberance has unduly escalated asset values, which then become subject to unexpected and prolonged contractions, as they have in Japan over the past decade?
1: Now, that was Alan Greenspan speaking at the American Enterprise Institute way back in 1995. But you heard the phrase there. It's become famous. Irrational exuberance. It's part of the economic lexicon now. And that was the first time, I think, Alan Greenspan uttered it. So we say goodbye to Alan Greenspan this week. Now, our quiz question. Greenspan didn't grow up wanting to be an economist, if you can believe it. His first love was music. He studied at Juilliard, and he played in a swing band. What instrument did Alan Greenspan play? And don't say bond deals, not instruments like that. I'm talking about musical instruments. Send us your answers via the 1A Vox Pop app. We're accepting answers through Sunday evening. No Google, no AI. Good luck. Use your brain. Back to the Roundup now with Wendy Benjaminson, Arthur Delaney, and Taylor Popolars. Well, guys, the president's attempts to undermine elections through executive orders hit another roadblock this week. On Wednesday, a federal judge blocked Trump's 2025 executive order that would have required voters to show passports or birth certificates or other proof of citizenship documents when they registered to vote or when they changed registration. On Monday, for our weekly politics series, If You Can Keep It, we talked about Trump's attempts to interfere with the electoral process and what they mean for democracy. Norm Eisen is the co-founder and executive chair of the Democracy Defenders Fund, and he explained why the Senate GOP doesn't have enough support, as we heard earlier, to pass that SAVE Act as Donald Trump wants.
4: Many of his voters and all American voters don't have passports. Rural voters who count on mail-in voting. So the SAVE Act would be a disaster for all voters, including for Republican voters. And then finally, it would require a change to the filibuster rules where 60 votes are needed to move legislation. And there's not support to change that rule with the Senate current majority perhaps looking at a political future very soon where they're going to want to use that rule to stop legislation.
1: Norm Eisen there on 1A last week. You can find that full conversation on our website at the1a.org. Well, the SAVE Act keeps coming up. It won't go away. We keep talking about it because the president keeps injecting it into every other issue he can. Last week, Trump stalled his own National Intelligence Director nominee until senators give him that SAVE Act. In the meantime, Bill Pulte started his job as acting DNI. And Pulte, well, he got to the firing. Pulte fired 6 staffers, sent another 45 back to their home agencies. That's according to reporting from CNN and CBS. Pulte, well, he's been a controversial figure so far. No intelligence background and bringing a track record of doing the president's political bidding and investigating the president's perceived enemies. Wendy, what do we know about the shakeup at the intelligence agencies under acting director Bill Pulte's authority?
5: Well, first, there's another layer to him, to Trump delaying the nomination of Jay Clayton to replace Tulsi Gabbard, because then Pulte gets to start on an acting basis as leader of the Office of Directorate of National Intelligence. And this is something that Trump wanted, that Senate Republicans were terrified of, partly because of the reasons you said on his resume, but also because of what he's doing now that he's in there on an acting basis. He has started firing people right and left. Nearly 50 people have been fired, mostly those tied to Tulsi Gabbard or work in the National Terrorism Center. Another 45 have been sent back to their home agencies. And look, there's an argument to be made that more than 20 years after 9/11, when DNI was created, that perhaps you don't need this whole umbrella agency. But that's a conversation, not to be done on a whim. And I think it was Tom Tillis who said very colorfully that what's going on at DNI now looks like a stinking pile of Doge poop. And I'm paraphrasing.
1: I got it.
5: Yeah.
2: Republicans begged Trump to name someone else to be permanent instead of Bill Pulte. And that was Jay Clayton, because the spy law, the Foreign Intelligence Surveillance Act, a section of it has lapsed.
5: Right.
2: Which they all have said for years will basically cause a terrorist attack.
1: Yet another critical piece of legislation waiting in the wings because of the SAVE Act. That's like number 4 in this hour.
5: Right.
2: So they were going to confirm him real quick. They scheduled the hearing and they were going to pass that law. And then Trump said, nah, he's not coming to the hearing. No hearing. And so it's still lapsed. Now, and there's a debate about how dangerous that is. But what they said is this prevents 9/11s.
1: Well, more staff shakeups this week, firings of a kind, this time at the Pentagon. A top U.S. Army commander, General Christopher Donahue, says he'll step down as the head of U.S. Army Europe and Africa on July 2nd. General Donahue, he's a decorated, storied figure. He was the last U.S. service member to leave Afghanistan, the last boots on the ground, seen as a key Army leader, a potential future chairman of the Joint Chiefs of Staff. And this sudden resignation comes as Pete Hegseth, the defense secretary, reshapes his top brass. Taylor, what more do we need to know about this shakeup and what it may signal for Pete Hegseth's vision at the Pentagon. I mean, dozens of officers now, dozens of flag officers, either fired or shown the door.
6: Yeah, a ton of people who are widely respected on both sides of the aisle. But it's the latest example that Secretary Hegseth feels he has a mission in his current position to transform how the Defense Department operates. And in his view, what he calls the warrior ethos, he's trying to root out everybody who he doesn't consider to be aligned with that mission. We've been talking a lot about North Carolina Senator Tom Tillis because he's a retiring Republican who is willing to kind of comment candidly. And he put out this scathing statement talking about this general getting pushed out. He said, "This is yet another unforced error from a secretary leading the Pentagon with bro culture bravado rather than restraint, humility, and careful stewardship of the finest fighting force in the world." Hegseth insists, you hear President Trump often talk about the deep state and rooting out the deep state. Hegseth insists that he's pushing out these top military folks who are part of that, in his view.
1: Okay, but then that would be called a military purge.
6: Mm-hmm.
1: Not to put too fine a point on it. This kind of stuff does happen in other countries, and when it does, we call the purges, Wendy.
5: Right. And Donahue is not some woke, you know, lefty kind of guy who wants to make it. He was the head of Army Rangers. He was a Delta Force commando. He was sent to the widely accepted to be botched evacuation of Afghanistan to clean up the mess and take care of that, to take care of that situation. Also, his specialty is on the future of warfare, drones, AI, how this is going to change the battlefield. And that's why he was looked at as a future leader. So this doesn't fit into the pattern of Hegseth firing black officers, women officers.
6: There's a long list of
5: A long list who are all great. Well, we all believe they were fine officers. There was no reason to fire them except for this. Donahue is a sort of a mystery.
6: It's hard to explain, though. The Pentagon is so vast, but Hegseth is internally, no pun intended, but warring with so many figures. Even the Army Secretary, Dan Driscoll, who is really aligned with Vice President J.D. Vance, Driscoll and Hegseth butt heads constantly and very publicly, all because Hegseth says, "I have this specific vision for the Pentagon, and anybody who isn't aligned with me fully then is crossing President Trump." That's his argument.
1: All right. Well, we can't have a complete, fulsome discussion of the reality of Washington, D.C. without talking about the hot bath that is the reflecting pool. Here's the president.
7: Vandals. You know, we have I think 290, 300-foot slit right through it, probably a box cutter or a knife of some kind. Or we had people lifting up the basic, it's not a lot of damage, but we'll probably have to let the water out and refix it. They went in there with a knife.
1: With a knife, with a box cutter. A lot of people laugh about the reflecting pool. It was green after all. There's a lot to laugh about here, but now this has taken a sinister turn. In recent days, six people have been detained on accusations of vandalizing the reflecting pool. Arthur, what's the basis for these arrests and what kind of charges are the detainees contemplating here?
2: There are videos of some of these detentions, and they happen after someone puts their hand in the water and presumably grabs the loose blue flap that was put down, which is floating, and maybe pulling a piece off. And
1: For a souvenir, you mean?
2: Yeah. Which a colleague of mine who was there saw people doing that, and that went on for a few days, and then they seemed to want to crack down. And the arrests really do appear to be attempts to flatter the president in his theory that there's vandals and not just like millions of microorganisms that are causing the water to be green, because that's just what they do, and you can't control them.
6: To put this into context, how confusing the president's claims have been. You even heard it in that quote that you just played. He says it's a 200-foot gash, then a 250-foot gash. At one point, he said it was 350 feet. He claimed that somebody went in the dark of night, even though that area is surveilled constantly, took a knife or a box cutter and sliced 350 feet across it to undo the liner. Park police on Thursday finally filed something in the courts. They claimed that there was some type of cut or tear, but that it was only 70 feet and that they didn't have specific evidence of somebody, you know, with a knife or some type of weapon going through it. But they released this grainy footage of one person, as Arthur described, reaching into the pool, but not moving around.
1: So not a 70-foot track, in other words. This is not a person making a 70-foot.
6: At least this visual that they showed. And it's just striking because the president, of course, has a long history of making exaggerations and making baseless claims. But even at the kickoff rally for the Great American State Fair that I was at on Wednesday night, the president talked about it and said, we have these thugs and these vandals who are destroying this project that I've poured all this time and effort into, but they haven't shown proof of that. But now you have park police, which is funded by the government, running after folks who are getting near the reflecting pool, which is one of the biggest tourist attractions.
1: And making claims in court.
5: Right.
1: That judges will review, Wendy.
5: Exactly. Now, hopefully, all these cases will be thrown out by local judges. It probably will happen. And yet these people have to hire a lawyer. They have to take time off from work. They have to deal with this. And let's not forget, he's not just calling them thugs and vandals. He is. But he's calling them leftist, democratic. He's turning this into a political thing, which you used the word sinister, Todd, and I think that's just right. This has become from something that's funny that, you know, okay, his reflecting pool didn't work. It's standing water in a city built on a swamp. Sure, there's going to be algae. But also the ducks are dying from the bleach that they're putting in.
2: Arthur, it's still pretty funny. You can still laugh. It is unfortunate that people are having to deal with being arrested, but come on. It's such an unbelievably apt metaphor.
1: Arthur, there's an election coming. We talk about affordability, the housing bill, the obsession with the SAVE Act, Republican senators not able to get on message. What are they saying on the Hill about the other distraction, the pool?
2: Well, if you get a brave one like Tom Tillis, they make fun of it. They think it's really ridiculous. Otherwise, they're completely meek and subservient to the president.
1: All right. We're going to go for the hour now, but before we do, I want to take a breath and say goodbye to somebody who is very special in the culture, and you may not have heard of him. Clive Davis, he's a music executive who shaped the soundtrack of American lives, people all over the world, for over half a century. From his perch at Columbia Records, later Arista Records, Clive Davis discovered or shaped the careers of a whole constellation of stars. Listen to this. Whitney Houston, Barry Manilow, Carlos Santana, Rod Stewart, Miles Davis, Bruce Springsteen, Patti Smith, do I need to go on, The Kinks, and many, many more, including the late, great Aretha Franklin. Not bad for a guy who once said he knew nothing about music. Clive Davis died this week. He was 94. Thanks to Wendy Benjaminson, Arthur Delaney, and Taylor Popolars. As always, Mike Kidd is our sound designer and engineer. Thomas Liu produces our podcast. Chris Castano is our digital editor, and Alexandra Boti is our senior supervising producer. This program comes to you from WAMU, part of American University in Washington, distributed by NPR. I'm Todd Zwillick. Have a great weekend. We'll be back here on Monday. This is 1A.

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1: The presidential pardon is one of the broadest powers in the Constitution. Since returning to office, President Trump has granted clemency to over 1,700 people, including convicted January 6th insurrectionists and a range of others. Critics say push the boundaries of how that power is meant to be used. Next time on 1A, we ask what the presidential pardon power is actually for.
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1: The Iran war might be paused, but almost all the heavy lifting remains. And Thursday, Iran attacked a cargo ship in the Strait. From WAMU and NPR in Washington, this is 1A. Hi, I'm Todd Zwillig. On the International News Roundup, Secretary of State Marco Rubio goes on a reassurance tour of the Gulf. Is it working? Or will the Gulf look for security guarantees somewhere else? And Israel continues to attack Hezbollah in southern Lebanon, testing a new nominal ceasefire. The prime minister says the Israeli military is not going to withdraw. How do Israelis view Trump seeking peace with Iran? And stop me if you've heard this one before. The UK's about to get a new prime minister, the seventh since Brexit. And we'll check in on Ukraine and Putin. That's all after the headlines.
4: Live from NPR News in Washington, I'm Windsor Johnston. The Trump administration has announced $150 million in assistance for Venezuela after two powerful earthquakes left at least 589 people dead. NPR's Pat Metanis reports emergency teams are digging through the rubble of collapsed buildings in Caracas, searching for survivors.
5: The State Department says it's deploying search and rescue teams from Virginia and California to Venezuela to help locate survivors of the earthquake. The Virginia team will include 80 people and six dogs. Local authorities say they believe hundreds of people are still stuck under rubble. The $150 million from the U.S. is for aid groups and United Nations agencies. The State Department has also enlisted help from the Pentagon for logistics and delivery of urgent medical and other supplies. According to the UN, nearly 8 million people in Venezuela were already in need of humanitarian support as the country has been in deep political and financial crisis for many years. Fatma Tanis, NPR News.
4: President Trump hosted farmers at the White House last night as the administration tries to shore up support among one of his most reliable voting blocs. NPR's Danielle Kurtzleben reports tariffs and the war with Iran have driven up prices, adding to the financial strain facing many farmers.
6: Tariffs made inputs like equipment more expensive. His trade wars have especially damaged the soybean market, and the war in Iran made fertilizer and diesel more costly, though prices are starting to come down. But people in farm country have lost confidence in the president. 1 month into this term, rural voters' net approval of Trump was at plus 22 percentage points in the NPR PBS News Marist poll. This month, it was at negative 10. So that's a huge slide.
4: It's NPR's Danielle Kurtzleben. President Trump's push to overhaul U.S. elections is facing pushback on Capitol Hill. The president says he won't sign any legislation until Congress pass what's known as the Save America Act. NPR's Ashley Lopez reports the measure has little chance of advancing in the Senate.
7: Trump has said he believes the Save America Act would ensure Republicans never lose another election, as his party faces a potentially bruising election cycle this fall. If passed, the law would prohibit states from registering voters who don't provide proof of citizenship. That includes birth certificates, passports, and some state and tribal IDs. Citizenship is already required to register to vote, and according to experts, non-citizen voting is extremely rare. The law would also require voter ID for ballots cast both in person and by mail. The bill would also force states to hand over sensitive voter data to the Trump administration. It does not currently have the 60 votes needed in the Senate to overcome a filibuster. Ashley Lopez, NPR News.
4: This is NPR News. The U.S. lost its final group stage match at the Men's World Cup soccer tournament. Turkey scored a goal late into stoppage time last night to beat the U.S. 3-2. Still, as NPR's Becky Sullivan reports, the American team now heads to the tournament's knockout round, where it's win or go home.
8: The U.S. scored first, and they rallied back after Turkey scored two goals of their own to even it up at 2-2 early in the second half. It was the first time the Americans had trailed at this World Cup. Then a Turkey stoppage time goal handed the U.S. their first loss. But there's no need to take too much away from this result, as the U.S. starting lineup was mostly substitutes. Four key players with yellow cards were benched all game, and star winger Christian Pulisic subbed on during the second half to a rowdy standing ovation to mark his return from a calf injury that had sidelined him for a game. Now the U.S. turns to the do-or-die knockout round, where they'll first face Bosnia and Herzegovina next Wednesday in Santa Clara. Becky Sullivan, NPR News, Los Angeles.
4: The Australian government says it's moving to strengthen the world's first law banning children under 16 from social media. The government is calling for tougher enforcement after evidence suggested many children have continued to hold accounts on platforms including Facebook, Instagram, and YouTube since the law took effect last December. The Prime Minister told Parliament the changes are a top priority because previous generations never had to navigate the challenges kids face today on social media. On Wall Street, the Dow is down 33 points. I'm Windsor Johnston, NPR News in Washington.
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10: Partly sunny, hot, and humid today, a high of 88. There is a chance of thunderstorms tonight, down to 68. Gusty winds and scattered thunderstorms possible this weekend and next week. Temperatures will be in the mid to upper 90s.

0: I'm Todd Zwillick, and it's the international edition of the 1A News Roundup. We've got a busy hour, a great panel of all your 1A fan favorites around the table to take us through the news of the week. Greg Myrie is here, national security correspondent at NPR, just returned within the last couple of days from Tel Aviv this week. Hi, Greg.
1: Hi, Todd.
0: Look forward to your reporting from Israel. Nancy Youssef, staff writer at The Atlantic, covering national security and the Defense Department. Hi again, Nancy.
2: Great to be with you.
0: Great to have you. And Jack Detch is here, defense reporter at Politico. Jack, great to have you.
3: Good to be here, Todd.
0: Remember, our panel is here to answer your questions or field your comments about the week's news. What do you want to know? What do you want to say? Relevant to international news, please. You can email us 1A@WAMU.org. Okay, we're going to start, of course, with the U.S. and Israel war in Iran. It might be paused for now, but the details are a long way from being figured out. The peace based on that MOU, that Memorandum of Understanding, that peace is shaky and attacks continue. Let's start with Secretary of State Marco Rubio, his travels this week to the Gulf. Rubio visited UAE, the United Arab Emirates, Kuwait, and Bahrain, trying to reassure U.S. allies.
4: The message that I come with is that we want to ensure that in any decisions that are made throughout this negotiating process, the interests of our partners and our allies in the region are always taken into account. That there is no part of this deal that's undertaken that in any way undermines the security, the stability, or the prosperity of any of our partners in the Gulf region.
0: Well, Gulf states were hit hard during this war. Rubio had the unenviable task of convincing those Gulf states that Washington's security guarantees remain intact. One of the Gulf's biggest fears here is that Washington could strike a narrow nuclear bargain that leaves those Gulf states exposed to renewed proxy warfare, Nancy, leaving them worse off than they were before the war started at the end of February. The MOU signed by the United States and Iran, everybody's noticed, it makes no mention of proxy forces like Houthis in Yemen or Hezbollah in Lebanon. We'll talk about them. Nor does it mention Iran's ballistic missile program. Problem number one for Gulf states across the water from Iran. Did Rubio ease any of those concerns on this trip, Nancy?
2: Really point out there are a lot of key issues for the Gulf that haven't been resolved, the proxies, ballistic missiles, and also what happens with the proposed reconstruction fund. Could that give Iran the resources to rebuild its military and support some of those proxy groups? I think Rubio's message was that Washington hasn't forgot about their security concerns, but I don't think reassurance is the same as resolving those key concerns. And I think you saw that play out because we've now seen Gulf states starting to reach out and talk about engaging with Iran directly. What the Gulf states are saying is we still want the U.S. security umbrella that has been provided up until this war, despite the strikes that we took in light of that. But they're not yet convinced that the United States is doing everything they can to prioritize their security. And so I think Rubio ultimately bought the United States time to sort out those issues in future talks. But I don't think that meeting in and of itself gives the Gulf states confidence that their security is the priority.
0: Well, Greg Myrie, Nancy mentions a big part of this, a very big part of this, a $300 billion reconstruction fund for Iran. The president has committed Gulf states to funding that initiative. On Tuesday, Rubio said he would not be asking allies for monetary help. Where's this money supposed to come from? Where does this stand?
1: Yeah, it's not exactly clear. Again, Trump's position is the U.S. is not providing any money for this, and this could be private investment money. These Gulf countries were hard hit, but they're right across the water from Iran, as you mentioned. They may have to cooperate with Iran. They may be willing to invest. So we'll see. But it's aspirational. Again, in the Memorandum of Understanding, it's one point. It's a big fat paragraph that says the U.S. and its partners will act to build this $300 billion fund. But it doesn't commit anybody in particular, either a government or private entities.
0: Greg, I'm having flashbacks to the JCPOA. I'm having flashbacks to Iranian assets that were freed up in exchange for progress on nuclear enrichment and the rest of it. And the howling, the criticism of Iran being given access to billions of dollars for terrorist action. That was the criticism. And the Obama administration replying, this isn't U.S. tax dollars. I feel like I've seen this play.
1: Yeah. And that with Obama, it was $1.7 billion we're talking about here. We're talking about potentially $300 billion in investments. And I think even the most important piece, we'll see what happens with this, but the U.S. has lifted sanctions. So Iran can sell its oil freely on world markets. This is perhaps the biggest and the most immediate change for Iran. They no longer have to go around to other countries selling their oil at a discount because of U.S. sanctions. So on several different levels, Iran is getting some immediate economic benefits and then potentially other longer-term benefits, including this possible reconstruction.
0: And a lot of that explains the discomfort that many Republicans here at home have with this deal. They lived through the JCPOA. They criticized the JCPOA. And now, like this humble host, they feel like they're reliving parts of the JCPOA. I think also high on Secretary Rubio's agenda on this trip, the Strait of Hormuz. Here's Rubio again.
4: One thing that came across very clear is there is zero support among the Gulf countries for any sort of toll or fees or anything that charges for the use of international waters. The president's made it clear that's not going to happen. It's not going to be a part of this. It cannot be a part of this. He made that clear again yesterday in the Oval Office.
0: Jack Detch, this memorandum of understanding sets out that Iran will make its, quote, best efforts to ensure toll-free passage through the strait, only for 60 days, though, pending final agreement being reached. They're also charged with demining the strait. How would you sum up Rubio's reassurance tour, specifically when it comes to the strait, the dispensation of the strait? Iran doesn't recognize maritime law governing the strait, but it allowed free passage before the start of the war anyway. So where do things stand now?
3: Right. And we're sort of ahead of the week of messy details that are going to be sorted out in Switzerland. One of the big items on the agenda is going to be the regime governing the strait, which has been bound in two layers right now, right? The Iranian blockade, which is essentially a theoretical blockade of we can hit you with missiles that drives up the insurance prices, the American blockade, which is being lifted. So they're going to need to figure out a long-term deal. The problem is you have a lot of oil-rich countries in this region putting pressure on the United States, but they don't want to put pressure on the United States to get a deal that's worse, a status quo that comes at the expense of missiles flying into their country and this strait being held over. So serious challenges.
0: A ship was attacked on Thursday, a cargo ship by Iran. Is that correct?
3: Yeah, cargo ships still facing threats. I mean, the Iranians can launch missiles and blow this up at any time, and this is going to
0: be fast. So what are they doing here, like making sure that their power in the strait is part of the conversation?
3: Well, I think there are two tracks, right? There's the public track and the private track. There's going to be this track that's playing out that's deeply technical in Switzerland where they're talking about the Strait of Hormuz. They're talking about the missiles. They're talking about the nuclear inspection regime. There's going to be another track that's playing out, and the biggest piece of that is going to be the Strait of Hormuz, the back and forth between the United States and the Iranians. Do the Iranians, if the talks are going south, begin to cause trouble in the strait?
0: All right. Well, the details, of course, they really, really matter here. We've talked about not minor ones, the Strait of Hormuz, $300 billion, ballistic missiles. How about nuclear inspections? On Monday, Vice President J.D. Vance said Iran had agreed to grant the International Atomic Energy Agency access to its nuclear sites.
5: The Iranians have agreed to invite IAEA inspectors back into their country. That is a major milestone for the American people and the first step in permanently denuclearizing or permanently ending a nuclear weapons program in Iran. And that's exactly what we wanted to do. That's exactly what we asked to happen.
0: So on Tuesday, however, Iranian diplomats said, oh, no. Visits of international inspectors will only come after a final deal. We have not agreed to this. Wednesday, the head of the UN's nuclear agency said that Iranian nuclear enrichment sites would be visited by his inspectors, but that the timing wasn't all that essential. Nancy Youssef, the nuclear issues now being debated in public in front of the press, are these conversations happening in the same way at the negotiating table? What's going on here?
2: Well, I think you're seeing the limits of a memorandum of understanding, that a memorandum of understanding doesn't get you to solve these issues. It's very temporary. And this is where the implementation of process begins, and that is very arduous. This is one of a host of disagreements we heard just this week, whether Iran would use frozen funds to buy American soy and corn. As you discussed earlier, who's going to control the strait? And so I think this really speaks to why I think so many were worried about Iran doing what it did this week in terms of launching a drone at a ship, why people are worried about what Israel could do vis-a-vis Lebanon. The memorandum of understanding only stopped the fighting. It did not lay a clear enough pathway for resolving these very, very thorny issues.
0: On the issue of Iran buying U.S. agriculture products. Iran's parliament speaker said, "The only crop we're harvesting is the one that you've planted decades of mistrust. It's organic, it's abundant, and it's homegrown," according to the speaker there. I think that's message received. All right, related to Iran, of course, is Lebanon and Hezbollah, and this coming up.
6: The IDF will remain in the security zones in Lebanon, in Syria, and in Gaza without any time limit.
0: Israeli Prime Minister Benjamin Netanyahu pushing to maintain a security zone inside Lebanon to fight Hezbollah, despite U.S. pressure to reduce that military presence as part of these peace negotiations with Iran. We'll get to what that means with Greg Myrie, national security correspondent at NPR, Nancy Youssef, staff writer at The Atlantic, and Jack Detch, defense reporter at Politico. Do stay with us. I'm Todd Zwillick. 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
1: Welcome back. It's the International Roundup. I'm Todd Zwillick. Greg Myrie is here, national security correspondent from NPR. Nancy Youssef, staff writer at The Atlantic, and Jack Detch, defense reporter at Politico. And we want to keep hearing from you. What questions do you have about the changing relationship between President Trump and Israeli Prime Minister Benjamin Netanyahu? We're about to go deep on that subject. You can email us 1A@WAMU.org. Well, guys, Iran wants Israeli forces out of southern Lebanon as they negotiate a deal with the United States. We're talking about Hezbollah now. While Israel says it's now considering a U.S.-backed proposal to remove some of its military presence there, leadership is refusing to completely withdraw from southern Lebanon. Reuters quotes a U.S. State Department official saying this: Israel has already taken a concrete step, by pulling back from a part of its buffer zone. And the buffer zone is Israel's occupation zone in southern Lebanon. It's supposed to pull back troops. The supposed pullback of troops was rejected, like not real, says Israel and Lebanese officials. Greg Myrie, what's the latest here, and how has the issue of Lebanon become another front, another roadblock between the U.S. and Iran? I will say Iran has had enormous success, to the frustration of Israelis, which we will talk about, in making southern Lebanon and Israeli action there a big part of this deal.
2: No, you're absolutely right. And so the Israeli forces are about 6 miles or so inside southern Lebanon, across this sort of buffer zone. They say they're there because Hezbollah was hitting northern Israel. And again, we've just seen this cycle for 30 years or more here. And the Israelis say, we're not leaving until we can guarantee that Hezbollah will not attack us. And Hezbollah, of course, says, well, we're not going to stop until the Israelis leave. And so you get stuck where everybody's saying, you go first. No, you go first. The Israeli Prime Minister, Benjamin Netanyahu, the defense minister, say on a daily basis, we're not leaving. We were not party to this agreement between the U.S. and Iran, therefore we're not bound by it. But we've also heard President Trump and Vice President Vance telling Israel to stop hitting so hard in Lebanon, that they're making this worse, and that they are going to have to play along to some degree. So this is going to be a problem. And Iran was very effective in making this a wedge issue. And now we see the U.S. and Israel in this awkward position of trying to sort this out, where normally the U.S. gives the Israelis a pretty free hand

0: territory so that they don't have to deal with the IDF in their territory. I've read that story so many times, Greg, over the last 30 years. What are the chances of it happening now?
1: Well, I'd still say it's not a certainty by any means. However, the Lebanese president, Aoun, is trying to do that. He's a former soldier himself. The U.S. has been supporting the Lebanese government and military trying to do this. So it is a push. It is an effort. It's going to take time. It's not going to happen overnight. We'll have to see if there's any progress here. And Hezbollah has not been willing to play along and retreat. So yes, that seems like the best option is a long-term solution, but it's not going to be an instant solution.
0: Well, Donald Trump made J.D. Vance the face of the Iran ceasefire deal. There's a lot at risk for Vance and for Trump and for the deal. And then there's the factor the U.S. has not achieved its stated objectives in Iran, and neither has Israel. Iran's regime still rules. Hezbollah still attacking Israel from Lebanon. Thousands of residents in northern Israel still can't return safely home. Jack Detch, how are Netanyahu supporters feeling about Trump now, his deal, and what can Netanyahu do to undermine it at this point, given his own domestic concerns?
2: Well, I'll be curious to hear what Greg says since he's just returned from the region, but Israelis across the political spectrum are feeling some sense of betrayal, especially the ultra-nationalist figures within Netanyahu's ruling coalition. And remember, in the U.S., it may be the economy stupid. In Israel, it's the coalition stupid. And Netanyahu desperately needs people like Itamar Ben-Gvir, who have been pushing very hard on the prime minister, in his corner ahead of elections later this year. So you just see an enormous amount of pressure, especially from his right flank, as this ramps up.
0: Greg, what were you hearing while you were in the country?
1: Yeah, every day from politicians, from the media, you would hear some version of this. This deal is good for Iran, bad for Israel. So there's real opposition to the deal. Now, many Israelis, including the media and the politicians, muted their direct criticism of Trump. They know Trump has been very supportive in Israel in many ways, and they were not really wanting to attack him head on, but almost universally, whether it was the right, the center, the left, saying this was not a good deal. Israel has not achieved its objectives. It's still in Lebanon, where it feels Hezbollah is threatening the north of the country. This was a project for Netanyahu for decades to try to undermine the Islamic leadership in Iran. So none of these goals have been achieved, and now they feel they've been cut out in a way that they usually are not cut out. They're still obviously talking between the U.S. and Israel, but not directly a part of this deal.
0: Well, none of this is popular, especially with the right, the center of power now in Israel, nor is the shifting rhetoric of Donald Trump and J.D. Vance toward Iran, which is becoming a lot more friendly toward Iran's ability to defend itself. Israelis don't like to hear that. Here's another one. On Thursday, Vice President J.D. Vance told the media outlet Unheard that CENTCOM officials will meet with Iranian Islamic Revolutionary Guard Corps officials in Doha, in Qatar, to resolve conflicts between the sides. Nancy, CENTCOM was part of a bombing campaign with Israel in which IRGC officials all over Iran were killed by the hundreds. And U.S. law defines the IRGC as a terror organization. What do you make of this announcement from Vance now that American CENTCOM will sit down at the table with the IRGC?
3: You're absolutely right. It's an extraordinary change of tone in just a matter of months. I think very simply it acknowledges the reality that the IRGC are calling the shots inside Iran. And so I think the military regional command, U.S. Central Command, meeting with them and establishing a direct military-to-military channel tells you that both sides are worried about escalation and the threat that military escalation could pose to these talks, and therefore need to talk directly, despite the fact that they just fought a war with each other. I did want to jump in real quickly on the previous conversation about Netanyahu. I think it's worth noting how these wars have actually changed the U.S. political calculus vis-a-vis Iran. You know, the war in Gaza split the left between centrists and progressives. The war in Iran has split the right between neocons and MAGA supporters, the latter bearing the economic brunt of this and not wanting to see wars in the Middle East. And so we talk so often about how this has changed, how Israel's looking at the United States. I think we should also remember that this war is also

0: change how the United States is looking at its relationship with Israel, particularly since Netanyahu thought that Trump would be a big supporter, and he was enthusiastic at the start of the Trump term for what a Trump-Netanyahu relationship could bring.
1: In fact, many years ago, Benjamin Netanyahu decided to align his future with Republicans, specifically during Joe Biden's presidency, accepted Republican invitations to speak in Congress right over the head of the U.S. president. I mean, Netanyahu made this decision a long time ago.
0: That's right. And now I don't know that that would happen, because you can see Republicans grappling with the same kind of divisions that you saw on the left after Gaza. And so I find myself wondering, who would a Netanyahu support in 2028 presidential election, and on what basis, given that there are now frictions on both sides of the aisle?
1: Well, before we leave the region, more news. An Israeli strike killed an Al Jazeera cameraman in central Gaza this week. He was the 12th member of that network staff killed in the Gaza Strip since October of 2023. Meanwhile, two former Israeli prime ministers, former heads of Israeli security services, former judges, and a Nobel laureate, all from Israel, threatened Benjamin Netanyahu's government with legal action if it didn't take action to, quote, eradicate Jewish terrorism by both settlers and military forces in the West Bank. That threat was in a letter seen by The Guardian and other media outlets. Israeli violence in the occupied West Bank has intensified in recent weeks, including arson attacks on homes and mosques. A Palestinian governmental organization says 22 separate attacks on Muslim religious sites have occurred in May of 2026. Maysoon Ali is a Palestinian-American from Virginia who returned to her family home in the West Bank city of Ramallah. The home was built in 1980 by Maysoon's father. It was torched by right-wing Israeli settlers the same week as the mosque attack occurred in the town. Maysoon sent us this account of what happened.
2: Israeli settlers have been harassing and intimidating us for years. Last week on June 14, they broke into our property and set our house on fire while me and my husband were inside of our house. They cut and breached multiple fences that we put in place to protect ourselves from them and attempted to burn our house down. We were terrified and are still in shock. All I want is to retire peacefully in our family home that my father built decades ago. I want to plant flowers and tend to my garden without being afraid.
1: Greg Myrie, these right-wing Israeli settlers that I mentioned are religious zealots. They believe the Bible gives them a claim to the land. That's what's in the DNA of these horrific attacks. You have witnessed settlements being attacked. You've witnessed settlements being torn down by the Israeli government pulling back on settlement policy. What's your perspective, hearing that firsthand account of somebody's home being attacked? What's your perspective on what's changed?
3: You hear this all the time. And I'll go back to when I first arrived to work there. I was in Jerusalem in 1999. I was still living out of my suitcase at the hotel. And we heard that the Israeli government was going to take down one of these new settlements that had gone up, really just like half dozen tin sheds, really. And the military went out there. It literally dragged these Jewish settlers off of these, or the rooftops of these little sheds they had built in a place called Maun in the southern West Bank. And this was a moment when the Israelis and Palestinians were trying to negotiate. The government was trying to either stop or at least limit settlement building in the West Bank. And Maun became a place that this happened several times. And then I was just out there last week reporting in the West Bank, and I saw a road sign that said Maun. And I said, oh, my goodness, that's just a flashback to 1999. And the people I was driving with pointed out, it's a huge hilltop. It looks like a big subdivision.
1: Right, so there's a perception now that Netanyahu and his government aren't yanking the leash anymore, that settlers like this, not only the violence, but certainly, I mean, you witnessed the building of settlements. It's gone forward, and Netanyahu is investing in the future of that land.
3: Oh, absolutely. This is the most pro-settlement government you've seen in the history of Israel. There's about 750,000 Israeli settlers in the West Bank and East Jerusalem. This is almost 10% of the entire Jewish population in Israel, and it's growing by the day. Big cities of 20, 30, 40,000 people, small outposts where mobile homes are set up on hilltops, and it just keeps expanding. expanding.
1: All right, let's leave. We will leave Israel and the West Bank and Lebanon and Hezbollah and Iran and the Gulf there for now. And we will be back to it next week. I promise you that. Let's turn to Russia's war in Ukraine, as we almost always do on the International News Roundup, and how Ukraine continues to fight back more than 4 years into that full-scale invasion. Ukraine's latest target, Crimea, the Ukrainian peninsula that Russia illegally annexed in 2014 at the start of this broader conflict. Jack, Kyiv has been launching attacks in Crimea, hitting oil infrastructure, hitting roads. They've also been hitting inside Russia, oil facilities way inside the country, and hitting Moscow itself. What is Ukraine's objective at this point in the war, showing Putin that they can reach out, and I say touch him where it hurts?
4: Yeah, Volodymyr Zelensky is calling this a long-range sanctions plan. It's his way of putting the thumb on the scale to try and get Vladimir Putin back to the negotiating table and shake the Russian economy. And you have to remember, of course, this is a war that's largely been fought, almost entirely fought, on Ukrainian soil. You've had millions of Ukrainians forced to leave their homes. Now, Zelensky trying to bring the pain to 500,000 to 800,000 Russian settlers that have followed the illegal annexation of Crimea to make that point, Todd, that yes, I can bring pain to Russian soil or Russian occupied territories.
1: Well, Nancy, now that Ukraine is hitting Crimea and deep inside Russia and Moscow itself, Vladimir Putin appears ready to talk, or at least he says he is. Putin said he'd restart talks with Ukraine facilitated by Turkey. However, he also continued to refer to Ukraine as run by neo-Nazis. Those two countries haven't met face-to-face for direct talks since May of 2025. Where do those negotiations stand, and what would it mean for Putin to agree to talk to Kyiv now, sponsored by Turkey?
0: So the important reference that he's making is that he wants to go back to the Istanbul 2022 talks. As you noted, he's trying to appear that he's open, that he's flexible. But I think in many ways, he's actually signaling the opposite by tying it to Istanbul 2022 or even 2025. You know, this comes at a time when we've heard the Trump administration suggest more support for Ukraine than they have in the past. So I think he's trying to look reasonable, Putin, without making concessions. I think he's also testing Trump's appetite for a deal. And I also think he's responding to the changing battlefield space that Jack described so beautifully. Happening inside Ukraine. And so I think what he is trying to tell the world more than anything is he's open to talks in a way that doesn't reflect today's battlefield realities, but rather the time period when he, Putin, perceives that he had the biggest advantage vis-a-vis this war.
1: Greg, what's your read on Putin's, well, maybe not so new posture here, given that Ukraine can launch attacks deep inside his territory?
3: Yeah, the Ukrainians see this as a stalling tactic, and they've said this all along in the previous rounds, that Putin will, when he's in trouble or feeling a little off balance, he'll propose some talks as a way to buy some time, as a way to stall, but not actually go forward with anything. And I'm sure that's exactly how the Ukrainians are viewing this.
1: Well, we have much more to come here on the International Roundup. Greg Myrie is here, national security correspondent at NPR. Nancy Youssef, staff writer at The Atlantic, and Jack Detch, defense reporter at Politico. Do stay with us. A little bit more on Ukraine, and also we visit the UK, which, get ready, has a new prime minister, another one, and another one, and another one. This is life in UK post-Brexit. Stay with us. I'm Todd Zwillick. It's 1A.

0: In the new Steven Spielberg film, Disclosure Day, there exists a higher power.
1: Why would he make such a vast universe, yet save it only for us?
0: I'm Scott Detrow. How faith leaders have been thinking about aliens in real life. That story on All Things Considered from NPR News.
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1: Welcome back. It's the International Roundup here on 1A. Greg Myrie is here, national security correspondent at NPR, fresh back from a one-month trip in Tel Aviv, reporting from Israel. Nancy Youssef is here, staff writer at The Atlantic, and Jack Detch, defense reporter at Politico. Jack, you're getting ready to head out to NATO, what'd you say, July 7th?
2: July 7th and 8th, yep.
1: Where's that going on this year?
2: That's going to be in Ankara in Turkey, and Trump himself is saying the only reason he's going is because Mark Rutte is going to be there and because Erdogan will be there.
1: Ah. Meanwhile, Putin says he wants to negotiate through Turkey, probably maybe no coincidence there. Well, it brings us back then to Ukraine, Russia, and the G7, because Donald Trump seems to have noticed, as we were talking about before the break, that Ukraine has had a better last few months fighting Russia. During meetings at the G7 in France, Trump was reportedly impressed by Ukraine's recent long-range drone strikes into Russia. He met with Volodymyr Zelensky, president of Ukraine, during that summit. Secretary of State Marco Rubio told a Senate committee earlier this month that Russia might not militarily ever achieve the political and geographic concessions that they're asking for in peace negotiations, should they ever happen. Trump has also said at the G7 that the U.S. had nothing to do with this war, and his administration hasn't pushed for money for Ukraine since he came into office. A lot of mixed messaging here, Jack. You're headed off to Ankara. You're headed off to NATO. What's going to be the talk? What are you looking for from NATO leaders as they meet in Ankara with this war raging on their Eastern Front?
2: Well, NATO's getting ready at this summit to make a fresh $70 billion aid, military aid pledge to Ukraine. That's going to be aid across the board. But the big issue is trying to get air defense to the Ukrainians. Those Patriot missiles that were promised by Germany 2 years ago still haven't shown up. So trying to get those gears sort of turning. And you're going to watch the sidelines very carefully. Ukraine's been working hard to try and isolate Donald Trump, right, and trying to pressure him on the drone deal that's been ongoing between the United States and the Ukrainians. They've set up joint ventures with the Germans on drones. They set them up with the Canadians. They've set up missile factories in Sweden as well. So I think the objective for the Ukrainians is going to be to try and encircle the United States with allies that are favorable to Ukraine so they can get pressure to now get funding from the United States for these drone ventures and other deals.
1: Sergey Lavrov, the foreign minister of Russia, he liked it when Donald Trump was consistently making pro-Russia statements for years of this war. Now he says that the U.S. is stepping away from being, quote, an objective mediator. I think Russia would like to get Donald Trump back in the fold, or at least it sounds like it.
2: Yeah, I think we're a long way from when Putin doodled 3+2, the math that he wanted for Ukrainian territories, 3 territories given away, 2 frozen on the front lines, and getting it sent over to Donald Trump. Now the Ukrainians have a lot of leverage. They were able to stop successfully that Russian spring offensive. The problem for them is going to be getting this air defense in time. As winter picks up in Ukraine, the Russians are going to be targeting using the same strategy, the energy, the infrastructure, trying to will Ukraine into submission.
1: Well, Britain, the UK, will have representatives at the NATO conference. Jack, you'll see them there. I'm going to guess that one of them won't be Prime Minister Keir Starmer. Why? Because he's announcing that he's going to resign after his own Labour Party turned on him.
3: Every decision I've taken has been about putting the country I love first. That is why I will resign as leader of the Labour Party.
1: Well, Starmer spent a lot of his short time as Prime Minister on foreign affairs and security issues. After Starmer announced his resignation, Ukrainian President Volodymyr Zelensky thanked him on X. Greg Myrie, what does this resignation mean for Ukraine and the security partnerships that the UK is solidified with France and Germany now that the UK is in more political turmoil?
4: Well, we have seen Europe step up as the US has stepped back. In particular, Britain, France, and Germany have done more to help Ukraine. They haven't replaced everything that the US was providing in terms of dollar for dollar. They don't have some of the resources that the US can do, but they have stepped up. Now, we'll have to see who the new, how a new Labor government in Britain responds. The expectation is they'll probably follow pretty similar paths. Europe is playing this significant role, and this has been worked well for Ukraine as it's developed its approach to Russia.
1: Well, Andy Burnham is the Labor favorite to replace Keir Starmer, possibly as soon as mid-July. Burnham, who's been the mayor of Greater Manchester. He's also called King of the North. Little Game of Thrones reference there. He won a seat in Parliament last week. That's a prerequisite for challenging Starmer. Prime Minister, you got to be a minister, so you got to be elected to the Parliament. He was sworn in on Monday.
5: I swear by Almighty God that I will be faithful and bear true allegiance to His Majesty King Charles, his heirs and successors, according to law. So help me God.
1: All the way from down in his chest there, Nancy Youssef. Who is Andy Burnham?
6: So he is in his 40s, and he was, as you noted, the mayor of Greater Manchester, and he's celebrated there because he was seen as really getting through pragmatic changes inside the UK, in that city, in a country that's really very centralized. He has a reputation of kind of connecting emotionally with voters, and he has the advantage of pointing to tangible successes. I also think he's entering office as a change candidate, even though he is leading the same party and actually has been in government before. And so he comes in with the promise of being able to break through some of these log jams that have prematurely ended Starmer's premiership. But he also faces a lot of the same challenges, a sagging economy, chronically under-invested public services, and an increasingly powerful populist movement inside the UK. He'll also face the imminent decision about how much to spend on defense. Starmer had put forth a defense budget that called for more spending and actually led to the resignation of his defense minister. It remains to be seen whether his successor can do the same thing. But he's coming in with a lot more enthusiasm, I think, in personality relative to his predecessor, but also facing a lot of the same challenges, structural challenges inside the UK.
1: You put your finger on something important here, Nancy, which is that Reform UK, populist right-wing movement, let's call it the UK's version of MAGA. I think Nigel Farage would be happy with that comparison. They are leading in the polls. Labour is unpopular. Andy Burnham better be running as a change candidate because his party's fortune are in the tank right now, and they're a month from an election probably.
6: That's
1: or a little
6: right.
1: More.
6: I mean, that's right. Many see Burnham as the last hope of stopping reform from coming in, that if he can't bring in these changes, if he can't convince the UK voters that he can bring about the promises that Labour has been making year after year after year, that it's actually a wide opening for reform to come in after him.
1: Well, this week marks 10 years in the UK since, you know where I'm going with this, Brexit, when the UK voted to leave the European Union. Since then, the post-Brexit era in the UK has chewed through six prime ministers. Andy Burnham will be the seventh. Here's Politico's Jack Blanchard on 1A ahead of Burnham's win.
7: There is a sense of perpetual chaos now in British politics. We used to be a country which was, famed for its tediously boring politics in many ways. That is no longer the case. A country that changes prime minister six or seven times in a decade is clearly not a happy one.
1: Yeah, is this Italy? That's the question a lot of Brits seem to be asking themselves. You can listen to that full show, by the way, from last Thursday about Andy Burnham and the future of British politics on the website at the1a.org. Jack Detch, every prime minister has had to grapple with the aftermath of Brexit, deep disagreements within their own political parties over how to deal with it, also rising anti-Semitism in the UK, which is a major force on both sides of the aisle, but especially in Labour. How has Brexit helped destabilize British politics?
2: Well, I don't think we have enough time in the 7 minutes remaining to go through all of the blow-by-blow. But if you're 10 years old, right, you've lived through six British prime ministers. And the biggest thing has been uncertainty from Brexit. It's destabilized the British economy. It's forced the UK to reassess its global trade relationships. And that uncertainty has cascaded onto the economy, onto politics. It's caused fissures in the two-party system that have led to the rise of movements like Reform and Nigel Farage. It's directly forced out some of these prime ministers, not all of them. There have been personnel issues. There was Partygate under Bojo, of course. You had a turnover from the Conservatives back to Labour, and you had personnel issues under Keir Starmer as well that were the decisive issue for him, not Brexit. But still, it's just created this era of rapid leadership turnover, uncertainty, instability in Britain.
1: Greg Myrie, your thoughts on Brits feeling a little all too Italian right now, and not in a good way?
4: Yeah, if you've gotten tired of following all the twists and turns of British politics, but want to stay a little bit informed, the best way is follow Larry the Cat on X. Larry is a real cat who has the run of the place at 10 Downing Street, and he's been posting regularly on the latest turnover in British politics, saying he may not even bother to learn the name of the next prime minister. And when they put out the podium for Keir Starmer to resign, he said, "It's either time for a new British prime minister or else I'm getting a new scratching post."
1: I mean, not bothering to learn the name of the new PM is usually the joke for the king or the queen, right? Because they have to tramp through and pledge their allegiance.
4: Larry the Cat is seen enough.
1: Larry the Cat is the consistent sovereign. No shade, King Charles, but we're cat lovers around here at 1A. All right, we leave the UK there. We will be back. We will be back to cover the fortunes of Keir Starmer's party as he leaves the scene. Before we get to the end of the hour, we check in on the devastating earthquakes in Venezuela. People search for survivors beneath collapsed buildings, and rescue teams race to northern areas rocked by a pair of powerful earthquakes, some miles, about 80 miles west of Caracas, maybe a little bit more than that. Thousands are feared dead from the 7.2 and 7.5 magnitude earthquakes that struck on Wednesday evening, among the strongest in Venezuela in more than a century. Arminda Gomez lost several relatives in the quake.
8: I lost my daughter, my grandson, and my granddaughter, who was due to be born in a month. Please help me find my daughter and see if she's under the rubble. Please.
1: We'll continue to follow the aftermath of that disaster in Venezuela in the coming days here on 1A. Meanwhile, other places in Latin America, two right-wing candidates win election in Peru and Colombia. First in Colombia, Trump-endorsed candidate claimed victory this week. Abelardo de Estrella was elected president in Colombia on Sunday by a narrow margin. Born in Colombia, holds citizenships in the United States and in Italy. His campaign focused on crime, modeled after Nayib Bukele in El Salvador and Javier Milei in Argentina. Again, got the Trump endorsement before his election. Meanwhile, in Peru, right-wing candidate Keiko Fujimori won election. She'll become the nation's first female president. Her election victory 26 years after her late father. If the name Fujimori sounds familiar, her late father, President Alberto Fujimori, removed from office. He led Peru for 10 years. Then he was convicted of human rights abuses and extrajudicial killings in 2009, sent to prison. Nancy Youssef, what can we take away from these far-right victories in Latin America? Trump endorsed, at least in one case, Trump exerting influence in the region in both Peru and in Colombia.
6: So I think this is less about ideology than just frustration in both countries about crime, economic stagnation, corruption, and political elites who have failed to deliver. I mean, in one instance, we have somebody who's never held political office in the case of Colombia, and in the other, someone associated with a name that has had a divisive effect, if nothing else. And yet, in both countries, I think we're hearing people say, We want change agents. I think Trump's a factor, but not the deciding factor. And actually, I think his biggest factor is sort of how he's reshaped campaigning in both cases, people taking on more Trump-like styles.
1: And Trump-like tactics in their campaigns. We saw that also in campaigns in Brazil several years ago, MAGA-like movements there as well. All right, before we go, I do want to take a quick minute and get a read of your reporter's notebook stories that you're looking for that are going to be important to us next week. Why don't each of you take just a quick minute for a quick thought of what you're working on? Nancy, you go first.
6: Well, I know you said stick to international issues, but Taylor Swift, Travis, Elsie wedding this week, you know. And the other thing I'm watching, though, in our area is travel on July 4th, because I think it'll be a tangible measure of how people are looking at their economic stability in this post-memorandum of understanding war with Iran. And so I'm really watching that as a metric of how economically confident people are feeling.
1: Greg Myrie, what's in your notebook? What should we be watching for?
4: Yeah, I know we touched on Russia and Ukraine, but I'm headed to Ukraine next month for an extended reporting trip, and did not expect to see Crimea under so much pressure from the Ukrainians and the Russians in such a difficult position of fuel, food, other shortages there. So I think I'll be very focused on Crimea when I'm there.
1: A month in Tel Aviv, heading to Crimea next. Apologies to Greg Myrie's neighbors. He'll mow his lawn in September. Jack Detch, what about you?
2: Well, after all this talk of British memes, I'm going to order a head of cabbage to see how long Andy Burnham lasts at 10 Downing Street, a la Liz Truss. But NATO Secretary General Mark Rutte not calling Trump daddy this week, but still a very ingratiating tone towards the president. We'll see if that rubs off on the Europeans this time at NATO.
1: All right. I want to thank our great panel. Hey, we're talking international news and international vibes here on the Roundup. We cannot end the Roundup this week without some of the stunning news out of the World Cup. It's FIFA, of course, the highest hopes, the heartbreak, and one majestic hat trick. Yes, with that goal against Algeria, Lionel Messi tied Germany's Miroslav Klose for the record, 16 World Cup goals. Messi is 39. That makes him the oldest player ever to score a hat trick at the World Cup, exactly 20 years to the day since his first goal at the World Cup. Will Messi pass Klose for the all-time record? Probably. There's a lot of tournament to go, including the United States through to the knockout round facing Bosnia-Herzegovina. Next, don't miss it. Go Team USA. Big thanks to Greg Myrie of NPR, Nancy Youssef of The Atlantic, and Jack Detch from Politico. Mike Kidd is our sound designer and engineer. Aileen Humphreys is our senior producer and editor of 1A On Demand. And Maya Garg is our senior managing producer. This program comes to you from WAMU, part of American University in Washington, distributed by NPR. I'm Todd Zwillick. Have a great weekend. We're back here on Monday. This is 1A.

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0: From WHYY in Philadelphia, this is Fresh Air. I'm Dave Davies. Today, we remember one of the most sought-after directors in television, James Burrows. On many now classic sitcoms, including Taxi, Frasier, Friends, Will and Grace, and Cheers, he was known for his comedic instincts, his visual style, and for insisting the comedy be believable. He co-created Cheers with writers Glenn and Les Charles.
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1: There's no eye candy in that show. It was a smart show with jokes about Schopenhauer and Updike and Freud and Jung, and we didn't care if the audience knew who those people were.
0: Burrows directed over 1,000 sitcom episodes and 75 TV pilots that became series. Later, Justin Chang reviews the new film, The Invite. First, the news.
3: Live from NPR News in Washington, I'm Louise Schiavone. Sentencing is scheduled for late October for former Trump National Security Advisor John Bolton. He pleaded guilty to illegally retaining classified information. Acting Deputy Assistant Attorney General Hayden O'Byrne described the government's case.
4: John Bolton held a number of positions of extraordinary public trust in the United States government, culminating in being the National Security Advisor to the President of the United States. John Bolton betrayed that trust in extraordinary fashion by unlawfully retaining and unlawfully disclosing the information with which he was entrusted.
3: Bolton's plea agreement with federal prosecutors may allow him to avoid prison time. Faith-based organizations that help resettle refugees are blasting the Supreme Court ruling that allows the Trump administration to turn away asylum seekers at the southern border. NPR's Jason DeRose has details.
5: Many groups that welcome asylum seekers and resettle refugees do their work as a form of ministry. Krish O'Mara Vignaraja heads the Lutheran organization Global Refuge.
6: There is a call rooted in Scripture to welcome the stranger, to treat the least of us with hospitality.
5: Many people seeking asylum in the U.S. are doing so for religious reasons, says Matthew Sorens with the evangelical organization World Relief.
7: That's true for people fleeing persecution as Christians or as Muslims or as Hindus or other religious traditions.
5: The administration argues that the asylum system is rife with abuse. Sorens says this Supreme Court decision makes it more difficult for people of faith to live out the value of hospitality. Jason DeRose, NPR News.
3: The Trump administration says the U.S. Forest Service is fully staffed for the summer as dozens of wildfires continue to burn across parts of the western U.S. But as NPR's Kirk Sigler reports, some former federal firefighters are pushing back on those claims.
8: There are now more than 36 major fires burning mostly in the west, which is baking in a heat wave. All of this comes as the U.S. Forest Service, the country's lead firefighting agency, has lost close to 6,000 employees since last year. Timothy Inglesby is a retired Forest Service firefighter in Oregon.
9: Call it a paradox in which when wildfire activity is surging, the federal wildland fire workforce is shrinking.
8: Forest Service says it's fully staffed with seasonal wildland firefighters, but sources inside the agency say that's not the full picture. For one, they say many fire management veterans were let go in the last year, and their positions are now being filled by people who are not fully qualified. Kirk Sigler, NPR News, Boise.
3: Wall Street, the Dow is up 169 points, the NASDAQ up 52. This is NPR News in Washington. The U.S. lost its final group stage match at the Men's World Cup soccer tournament last night. Turkey beat the U.S. 3-2. Next up for the U.S. will be Bosnia and Herzegovina, July 1st. And PR's Andy Tagel says some fans of Argentina's soccer team are getting turned away at the gate because of a security policy being enforced at World Cup venues in the U.S.
10: Can't support your children? Can't support your team abroad. That's the message from Buenos Aires Mayor Jorge Macri. Argentina's Tribuna Segura program allows Argentine officials to supply the U.S. Embassy in Buenos Aires with a list of more than 10,000 fans who are banned from World Cup stadiums. The policy's been in effect in Argentina since 2018. Roughly translated to safer stands, it allows for Argentine authorities to bar soccer stadium entry for any fans with a history of violence, criminal behavior, or unpaid child support. While no such policy exists here, the U.S. recently made it more difficult for those with past due child support to obtain or renew a passport. Andy Tagle, NPR News.
3: The AAA is forecasting 72 million Americans plan to travel at least 50 miles from home for the 4th of July holiday between tomorrow and Sunday, July 5th. The expectation is that about 61 million will travel by car during that period. Last year, the price at the pump for a gallon of regular was $3.15. That was before the U.S. war on Iran. AAA says today's average price for regular is lower than it has been in recent weeks, falling to $3.90 a gallon. I'm Louise Schiavone, NPR News, Washington.
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11: Partly sunny, hot, and humid today. A high of 88. There is a chance of thunderstorms tonight, down to 68. Gusty winds and scattered thunderstorms possible this weekend and next week. Temperatures will be in the mid to upper 90s.
0: This is Fresh Air. I'm Dave Davies. Today we remember James Burrows, one of the most respected and sought-after directors of TV comedies. In over five decades, he directed more than 1,000 episodes. Episodes of Taxi, Cheers, Friends, Frasier, Will and Grace, and many other sitcoms. Burrows died June 19th at the age of 85. A statement by the Directors Guild of America described him as an incredibly generous colleague, sharing his wisdom and warm humor with all he worked with. In a statement, his family said, Burrows understood that great comedy was never simply about laughter. It was about humanity, connection, and truth. We're going to listen to Terry's 2006 interview with James Burrows in a few minutes, but first we have this appreciation by our TV critic, David Bianculli.
12: James Burrows was born in L.A. in 1940, but didn't live there long. His family moved to New York when he was five. His father, Abe Burrows, had written for radio and television, but found his biggest success on Broadway as a director and especially as a writer. Abe Burrows wrote the books for the musicals Guys and Dolls, How to Succeed in Business Without Really Trying, and Can-Can. His son James became a director too, but went back to Los Angeles to do so. His big break was directing an episode of the Mary Tyler Moore Show, after which James Burrows landed jobs directing multiple episodes of many popular sitcoms of the 1970s, including The Bob Newhart Show, The Tony Randall Show, Laverne and Shirley, and Taxi. By the time he co-created Cheers with Glenn and Les Charles in 1982, James Burrows was considered the best sitcom director in the business, a title he maintained for decades. The reasons were obvious. James Burrows made one of the most significant improvements to the sitcom genre since I Love Lucy popularized the three-camera format of shooting before a studio audience. Burrows added a fourth camera, which allowed him to capture more close-ups and frame the action as naturally as he could. Burrows was a master at setting the tone for a new series, working with young actors to shape their characters and find just the right comic flow. Over his career, he won 11 Emmy Awards and directed a staggering number of TV pilots, specifically 75. But it isn't just the quantity of premiere episodes directed by James Burrows that's so amazing. It's the quality. He directed the introductory episodes of Taxi, Cheers, and Frasier. Not just the original 1993 Frasier, but the 2023 remake as well, 30 years later. He also directed the first episodes of The Big Bang Theory, Night Court, Wings, News Radio, Third Rock from the Sun, Dharma and Greg, Two and a Half Men, Friends, and Will and Grace. And sometimes, James Burrows stuck around for quite a while, for more than 200 episodes of both Will and Grace and Cheers, and 75 episodes of Taxi. For me, the absolute best example of Jim Burrows' gifts as a TV director came in a 1979 episode of Taxi, written by Glenn and Les Charles. It was an episode written to showcase Christopher Lloyd, who had guest starred in a previous episode as Reverend Jim, a hippie preacher from the 60s who was laid back, confused, and dealing with a long history of recreational drug use. At the time, Reverend Jim was an outrageous character to introduce to a primetime TV show. But Taxi already had triumphed by mixing types of comic styles that shouldn't have worked. Judd Hirsch, Tony Danza, Mary Lou Henner, Andy Kaufman, Jeff Conaway, Danny DeVito, all were part of the Brooklyn Cab outfit that was eager for Reverend Jim to join its ranks. But to do that, he'd have to go to the DMV and pass a driver's exam. Not just behind the wheel, but on paper. It's in that DMV office where Burroughs helped shape what I consider the funniest scene in TV history. He allows the comedy to build at its own pace and encourages the young Christopher Lloyd to steal the show as Reverend Jim. And most important of all, James Burroughs places his cameras and frames the action to catch it all. Not only intense close-ups of an increasingly frustrated Reverend Jim, but group shots capturing the reactions of Jeff Conaway's Bobby, Mary Lou Henner's Elaine, and everyone else trying to help him take the test. Bobby tries to speed things up by reading the application to Reverend Jim as Elaine stands nearby.
13: Here, let me help you out, okay? Have you ever experienced loss of consciousness, hallucinations, dizzy spells, convulsive disorders, fainting, or periods of loss of memory?
14: Well, hasn't everyone?
15: But no.
13: Mental illness or narcotic addiction?
14: Now that's a tough choice.
15: No.
13: Okay, that's it. You ready for the test?
14: I thought this was a test.
15: No, this is the application.
14: Oh, man. It's getting rougher and rougher.
12: Eventually, Reverend Jim gets a copy of the test, slumps in his classroom-style desk, and gets stuck on the first question. His cabbie friends are standing on the other side of the room, but he asks for help anyway, louder and more angrily every time. Christopher Lloyd is brilliant, and Burroughs lets the scene build and flow. And listen to the studio audience. They're not just laughing. They're howling.
14: What does a yellow light mean? Slow down. Okay. What? Yellow light mean? Slow down. Okay. What? Yellow light me. Slow down. Oh. Oh. Hey. Yeah.
12: I'm guessing you had your own favorite memories and favorite laughs from a sitcom directed by James Burroughs. From Friends, from Cheers, from Frasier, from Big Bang Theory, or from so many others. And that's the point, really. The legacy of James Burroughs, no matter where you look, is bound to make you smile.
0: David Biancooley is our TV critic. Terry Gross spoke to James Burroughs in 2006. He got his start in television directing episodes of The Mary Tyler Moore Show, The Bob Newhart Show, and Laverne and Shirley. But before that, he worked on some of his father's musicals. His father, Abe Burroughs, wrote the books for the musicals Guys and Dolls, How to Succeed in Business Without Really Trying, and Cactus Flower.
1: I was an assistant stage manager, or an assistant to the assistant, on an ill-fated musical called Breakfast at Tiffany's, where I met Mary Tyler Moore and Mary Tyler Moore and Richard Chamberlain were the stars. And I went on subsequently to stage manage for my father on Cactus Flower, the production on the road, and then in New York City in 40 Carats. So I got to see my father, who really wrote on his feet, because he would write a scene, and then when he would get in rehearsal, he would change the scene just on his feet, and you began to see how fascinating he was. And that's when I, you know, I kind of have his style of directing. I'm a listener. I'm not necessarily a watcher. And Abe would always, he would say to me when he went to a run-through of one of his shows or went to see one of his shows in the theater, he would always walk behind the set. He wouldn't watch because he wanted to know that there was always noise happening on stage. He listened for the noise. He knew if there was no noise that he was in trouble. So I do that when I direct my shows. So that, you know, that is the essence of the experience with my father. In subsequent years, a lot of his gift and a lot of his skills seemed to come out of me at the strangest times. It's not like I learned them as much as, you know, they were like osmosis. I absorbed them, and they kind of seep out of my skin in certain situations.
16: So when you're directing a TV show, you're sometimes backstage and not looking at the action or at the monitor?
1: Well, I never look at the monitor because it's about the shows I do are in front of a live audience, so it's about the play. It's about what's happening there. I've been doing it long enough to know that I don't have to worry about the camera shots because I know they'll all be there. So I listen and watch. You know, I'll walk behind the cameras, not watching the action necessarily. But a lot, you know, most of the time I watch the play because, and I make my writers watch the play, or they can watch the cut on the screen. But they don't watch the quad split. A quad split is a television screen that has the four cameras that I use to shoot the show on that. And if they watch the quad split, they're always worried about mics and shots not matching. So I make all the writers watch the play because that's eventually what makes a hit show.
16: So what made you realize that you wanted to switch from the stage to television?
1: In the course of doing Cactus Flowers and 40 Carats around the country, I would work at a lot of dinner theaters, a lot of regional, not regional theater, dinner theaters, summer stock theaters. I would do these comedies, you know, Odd Couple, Barefoot in the Park, even Blithe Spirit I did, I'm trying to say Never Too Late, all these plays, the comedies that have been in Broadway, and I do them with stars, and I had about 8 days to stage the whole thing, and I could get it done. I was good at that. And then one night I was at home after rehearsal, and I turned on the television, there was the Mary Tyler Moore Show. And they were doing 20 minutes a week in front of a live audience. And here I was doing 120 minutes a week to get ready for a live audience. And I thought I could do that. I thought I could translate my skills on stage to the skills required to do that television show because it was like filming a theatrical show. So I wrote a letter to Mary Tyler Moore. As I said before, I had the connection because I was a stage manager on her first Broadway show, so she kind of knew me. And Grant Tinker called me, and he said, we're interested in theatrical directors at MTM. Would you come out and do one show? And I don't know what's faster than the New York second, but whatever it was, I said yes. And the rest is history.
0: James Burroughs speaking with Terry Gross in 2006. We'll hear more after a break. This is Fresh Air.

0: This is Fresh Air. Let's get back to Terry's 2006 interview with TV director James Burrows, who directed over 1,000 episodes of Cheers, Taxi, Frasier, Friends, and other sitcoms. He died last week at the age of 85.
1: So you got started directing MTM productions like The Bob Newhart Show, Mary Tyler Moore Show, Phyllis. Yes?
2: Yes. Yes.
1: Now, were you at first like understudying other directors, or did they let you just go at it?
2: Well, the first thing you have to do is you have to learn the technical stuff. So they brought me out here, and you kind of have to observe. Being an observer is you sit in the stands and you watch a week of rehearsals, and the first 3 days are with actors and writers alone, and the fourth day the cameras come in, and the fifth day you shoot the show. And for me, with actors and writers, I kind of got that. It was when the cameras came in that it became daunting. So I watched for maybe 2 months straight. I watched on the Newhart Show. Then I went over to the Mary Tyler Moore Show, and I watched Jay Sandrich, who to me is the true genius of this medium. I watched him and became very good friends with him. So I kind of started to get a knowledge of what to do with cameras, how to figure them out. And then they assigned me to a show called Friends and Lovers, which was the Paul Sand show. And I would coach. I was Paul Sand's dialogue coach. I would help him run lines. But in a time when I wasn't doing that, I would watch cameras. And eventually they called me and they said, we're going to give you a shot. And I figured it would be on the Paul Sand show. And all of a sudden it was a Mary Tyler Moore show.
1: Do you remember that first show that you did?
2: I do, vividly.
1: How did it go? What sticks out in your mind?
2: Oh, my God. Well, we read the script. It was a show where Lou Grant moves into Rhoda's apartment. So he's living above Mary, which means that they work together and they live together, which wasn't good for the relationship. And so we read the script around the table, and it was a D minus. It was awful. And I said to Grant, I said, in a sea of Danish, I get a bagel. And it was literally, the show was awful. I mean, the initial reading, they made it better because you would rewrite, the writers would rewrite all the time. And so I had to go down. Back in those days, you rehearsed immediately after you read. You just went down and started running scenes. And so I was dealing with a cast who hated the script too, and yet I had to run these scenes. And so I would do it, and I can't tell you, I invoked Chekhov, I invoked Strindberg, I invoked Kaufman and Hark. I did anything to try to ease it for them, to try to come up with some comic business, anything that would help them get through this process. And so I was working the first 3 days with the actors and cameras, and I guess we finally got the show in some sort of semblance, and then the cameras came in, and that was daunting enough for me. It was very difficult. I did it on my own. I didn't want any help. And on the fifth day, just before we shot, Mary Tyler Moore came over to me, and they said, we feel our investment in you has worked out. And that was even before I shot the show. And I couldn't have been higher, figuratively. And we shot the show, and it turned out all right, and Jay Sandrich was there and helped me a little bit. And the minute that show was over, I got two Newharts, and I got a Bob Crane and a Paul Sand, and next year I was on the Phyllis show, so I was on my way.
1: Was the show as bad after it was shot as it was when you were doing the reading?
2: It was. It's a C-plus show. It's not a very good show. The script after me won an Emmy, so I by the luck of the draw I didn't get the Emmy show. I got an okay show, and it might have helped me because of the amount of work I had to do and the amount of talking and inspiring I had to do. Might have in hindsight might have really helped me succeed in there and impress the actors.
1: Okay, so you start off at MTM in television, and then you do Taxi, and about how

0: called Taxi, and they called me to direct it. And probably the most difficult show I ever did because the cast was so divergent, the writing was so outrageous, the set was so gigantic, and it was my first really big show where I was in charge from the beginning. But it was like getting all these egos in the same room. There wasn't a room big enough. And it was a struggle, and yet I was heard. I got out there and I said what I wanted to say, and I was heard. It was tough at times to be heard, but I fought. And the great thing about that show was that the producers of that show and head writers were Glenn Charles and Les Charles, who I'd first met on Phyllis, and then they were brought in on Taxi. So we struck up a friendship. We were both handled by the same agent, and he thought it would be good for us to do a show together. So I think about the third year of Taxi, we started to think about a show. But the Taxi, if you go back and watch that show, there is some of the funniest television I think I've ever done. The standard out of that show is Reverend Jim, what does a yellow light mean? Slow down. And that is, to me, one of the biggest laughs I had ever done on Taxi. And so I have fond memories of that show. It's also a great learning experience.
1: James Burroughs speaking with Terry Gross in 2006. He died last week at the age of 85. Here's one of the scenes from episode 3 of Cheers with Ted Danson and Shelley Long, which Burroughs directed.
2: Why are you so upset?
3: You know, this week I have gone out with all the women I know. I mean, all the women I really enjoyed. And all of a sudden, all I can think about is how stupid they are. I mean, my life isn't fun anymore. And it's because of you.
2: Because of me?
3: Yeah. You're a snob.
2: A snob?
3: Yeah, that's right.
2: Well, you're a rapidly aging adolescent.
3: Well, I would rather be that than a snob.
2: And I would rather be a snob.
3: Well, good, because you are.
2: Sam, do yourself a favor. Go back to your Tootsies and your rat parts. I'd hate to see the bowling alleys close on my account.
3: Hey, wait a minute. Are you saying that I'm too dumb to date smart women?
2: I'm saying that it would be very difficult for you. A really intelligent woman would see your line of BS a mile away.
3: You think so, huh?
2: Uh-huh.
3: Yeah, well, you know, I've never met an intelligent woman that I'd want to date.
2: On behalf of the intelligent women around the world, may I just say...
1: Coming up, we'll hear about Burroughs' work on Cheers and Frasier, and later, Justin Chang reviews the new film, The Invite. I'm Dave Davies, and this is Fresh Air.

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0: This is Fresh Air. I'm Dave Davies. We're remembering James Burroughs, who was one of the most respected TV directors in the business. He directed over 1,000 episodes of Cheers, Taxi, Friends, Frasier, Will and Grace, and also The Big Bang Theory, Third Rock from the Sun, Mike and Molly, and Two Broke Girls. Burroughs died last week at the age of 85. He spoke with Terry Gross in 2006.
1: Now, after Taxi, you left with a couple of the creators of Taxi, Glenn Charles and Les Charles, and started Cheers. And on Cheers and on Taxi, you had a chance to direct characters from the very start and therefore to shape them, to help shape them through your direction, as opposed to inheriting characters on an already existing series. Can you talk a little bit about what it's like to actually create a character from scratch, a character that you hope will endure for years in a series?
2: Well, the first thing that has to happen, it has to be on the page. So I'm very careful when I select scripts. And when we talked about, Glenn Les and I talked about doing Cheers, we spent 2 months talking about these characters. And then the boys went off and wrote the script. And a month later, when I read it, I said to the boys, you have brought radio back to television, which is what they did. They wrote a really smart show that literally could have been a radio show because there wasn't that much movement. It was all about attitudes and all about intonations and nuances and stuff like that. And
1: can I just stop you? That would be a terrible insult to a lot of people. If you said, there are a lot of TV people, if you said to them, you've just produced this brilliant radio show, you've just written a brilliant radio show, they would think that was a terrible insult because they're working on television. And sometimes when you say radio to television people, it's like saying you don't know what you're doing. You're blind. You can hear, but you're blind.
2: No. If you watch that show, people cross occasionally. Norm comes into the bar. But you got to listen to that show. It's all about listening.
1: Absolutely, yeah.
2: There's no eye candy in that show. There's no I'll never forget. Originally, the boys in the first draft had some kind of hurdle race in there that we took out. But it was. They came in. They sat down. They told their stories. And that's what it is. You could have done that show on radio. You wouldn't have to worry about how the actors looked as long as their voices were good. But it was a television show. But when I meant brought radio to television, it was smart. It was a smart show. It was an upscale, smart show with jokes about Schopenhauer and Updike and Freud and Jung. And we didn't care if the audience knew who those people were. And there was a genius job. And so it was my job to shape this cast. You cast them. You cast these people individually, but you don't know what you have until you put them together. So I always, in pilots, I always will begin by sitting around a big table. And in fact, on Cheers, we sat around the bar, and we talked about where everybody came from, their characters. You know, I carried a conversation on with Sam and Diane and Norm and Cliff and everybody like that, and we talked. And it's not only good for me, it's good for the actors, because they're going to want to talk anyway. And if I can do it now and get them to talk and get them, they'll only grow into the roles more. So we spent half a day just sitting around, probably a day sitting around talking, and then I went to work on it. And it was, you know, I did 240 out of like 275 shows, and I had a great time. I love that show. That's my baby. And I was there from the beginning for the cast, and I was there at the end, and they trusted me. And We after a while, we knew what worked and what didn't work. We didn't have to spend a lot of time on stuff that didn't work. And we could make the stuff work that worked really quickly.
1: Cheers was shot in front of a live audience. Do the laughs help the actors? And does it ever work against the show? In other words, like, because the actors can't, like, pick up and say the next line until the laughs fade. And, of course, the audience at home isn't in the studio audience. So the timing – do you think the timing when you're watching at home is any different than the timing when you're in the theater?
2: Well, yeah, laughter is communal. So it really helps to have an audience, because movies are so much better. I try to go see comedies in a theater rather than try to watch them at home. in the movies because you just it's really tough to laugh at home. Or I'll get the family in to watch, and then you can all laugh. But it's infectious and it's communal. So those were true laughs, and you can tell they're true laughs because you can see the actors' eyes glint on Cheers. You can see the glint in their eyes, the excitement in hearing such a big reaction to something they've said. And they had to wait to be heard. And sometimes they wouldn't wait and have to back up and say, you know, let's go back a little bit, and so they would be heard. But those are true laughs. That show was a truly funny show.
1: Okay, well, say you had to back up because they weren't heard, or say you want another take because it didn't work. What happens when the audience is hearing the joke the second time and their laughter is it's not going to be the same the second time around? They've already heard the joke. They've already laughed at it.
2: But they've laughed at that joke, but then you go the second time so that you can get the reaction of the other person to that joke, and then you can hear the other line from the person because they have previously said it into a laugh and you didn't hear it. So that's why you have to do that. But you'll use the first take of that joke because the laughter was so big.
1: So do you ever use the laughter from one take and roll it for a second take?
2: So yeah, you use when you cross takes, you'll take the laughter from the first take and play it over the reaction in the second take.
1: Right.
2: So you have to do that. Otherwise, you couldn't make sense of the show or people saying lines into laughs. You have to hear every line. So we didn't do that a lot. Back in the Cheers days, we only ran the scene twice. I would back up occasionally if somebody said something to laugh. But we didn't run the scene twice like we do now. We ran the Cheers scenes only once, and then I would go back if we missed something or we wanted to change one joke. I would go back and just shoot a piece of the scene again. On Will and Grace, we do every scene twice, and in between each scene, the writers rewrite some jokes.
1: Really?
2: Yeah.
1: So the audience gets to see two different versions of the scene?
2: Yes. It, if you're going to do a scene twice, it really helps to change the jokes.
1: Now, is that typical that the writers are on the set? Typical for you,
2: oh,
1: maybe.
2: Yeah.
1: Is it typical for other shows?
2: Oh, yeah. Any sitcom, you got to see what – I mean, if you're not on the set, you don't know whether the show bombs or not. You got to be there to see. It's either your euphoria or it's your funeral, but you got to be there, and you got to fix what doesn't work because that's going on the air. You don't want something that's no good going on the air, so you better fix it.
0: James Burroughs speaking with Terry Gross, recorded in 2006. We'll hear more of their conversation after a break. This is Fresh Air.

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1: This is Fresh Air, and we're listening to Terry's 2006 interview with TV director James Burrows, who directed over 1,000 episodes of Cheers, Taxi, Friends, Frasier, and other sitcoms. He died last week.
2: Now, you know, we were talking about Cheers, and of course, after Cheers, you worked on the spinoff Frasier, and you directed right. lots of episodes of that. You were there right at the mm-hmm. start. Mm-hmm. Why was Frasier the character that you all decided to spin off?
3: I did not spin him off. David Angel, Peter Casey, and David Lee, who were the producers of Cheers from years, had talked to Kelsey about doing a spinoff. So they wrote the script, and they spun him off. They asked us if they could, and we said, sure. And they wrote a brilliant script. Their genius in that script was taking an actor who had this incredible ability, which Kelsey has, and taking Frasier, making him Sam Malone, because he had to be the center, and taking David Hyde Pierce as Niles and making him Frasier. So that was brilliant on their part. And the tone of that show was brilliant, too. The so much more upper crust than Cheers. Because other than Martin, the father, there was no other Sam Malones or Norms or Cliffs on that show. They were all upper crust, smart people. And they did a brilliant job. And I directed the pilot, which was huge. And I think I directed about 20, 25 episodes. They did a great job, and they had a great actor in the lead and a great cast.
2: I want to play a short scene from the pilot, which you directed, of Frasier. And this is a scene from early in the episode. Niles and Frasier are at a coffee shop, and Niles is suggesting it's time to find a convalescent home for their father to live in.
4: We have a problem, and that's why I thought we should talk.
5: Is it Dad?
4: I'm afraid so. One of his old buddies from the police force called this morning. He went over to see him and found him on the bathroom floor.
5: Oh, my God.
4: No, it's okay. He's fine.
5: What, is his hip again?
4: Frasier, I don't think he can live alone anymore.
5: What can we do?
4: Well, I know this isn't going to be anyone's favorite solution, but I took the liberty of checking out a few convalescent homes for him.
5: Well, Niles, a home? He's still a young man.
4: Well, you certainly can't take care of him. You're just getting your new life together.
5: Absolutely. Well, besides, we were never simpatico.
4: Of course, I can't take care of him.
5: Oh, yes, of course. Why?
4: Because Dad doesn't get along with Maris.
5: Who does?
4: I thought you liked my Maris.
5: I do. I like her from a distance. You know, the way you like the sun. Maris is like the sun, except without the warmth.
4: Well, then, we're agreed about what to do with Dad. Golden Acres. We care, so you don't have to.
5: It says that.
4: Well, it might as well.
5: All right, I'll make up the spare bedroom.
4: Oh, you're a good son, Frasier.
5: Oh, God, I am, aren't I?
6: Two Cafe Supremos? Anything to eat?
5: No, I seem to have lost my appetite.
4: I'll have a large piece of cheesecake.
2: It's a scene from the pilot of Frasier, directed by my guest James Burrows. And, you know, great scene, great series. One of the things that's really interesting to me about that scene and about, like, you know, the early Frasier is that Niles sounds completely different than he did later on. He is not talking with that, you know, kind of effete, clipped style of speech that he develops later in the series.
3: I did not notice that. I always thought that he was there was no other word to describe Niles than effete for me, because he was a personification of Frasier, and a Frasier was certainly effete on Cheers. So I did not know that. Well, you know what? Niles was a minor character. If you talk to the boys, originally Niles only had one scene in the pilot. And he was an afterthought. They thought the strong relationship would be between father and son. And then because of David, that part expanded rapidly. And thank God, because it was a wonderful relationship.
2: No, you know, a lot of people thought that Niles and Frasier were really two gay men cast as brothers. Do you know what I mean? That the brothers was just a cover. This was a story about really two gay guys. Did you feel that way when you were directing it?
3: Oh, yeah. It's a husband and wife, those two.
2: Uh-huh. Okay.
3: They are. They're a couple. They're a couple. And it's great. I never thought gay as much as a married couple. They talk like a married couple. A snobbish married couple. An effete married couple. So I totally agree with that.
2: Now, on Will and Grace, there really is a gay character, and it was among the first really popular gay regular characters on sitcoms and on broadcast. Were there issues about how broad to make the character, and you know how the character should be depicted?
3: Well, you know, the genius of that show is the script. Is that Max and David wrote a script where there's a love affair between a woman and a man that can't be consummated. So the dialogue is brilliant in that script and very smart. So you have a gay man who you don't play gay, which gives you the liberty to play gay with the other character. With Jack. Jack can be incredibly outrageous because Will is not. Will, you know, he gives you credibility, mainly among the gay community. Because I think if Will wasn't on the show, we would get letters from the gay community about how Jack's portrayed, how that character's portrayed. But because of Will, it allows us to do that. So I always thought of the show as a really funny show that happens to have two gay characters in it.
2: Mm-hmm.
3: And I firmly believed that, you know, the pilot was through the roof when we ran it in front of an audience. They loved it. We shot it. They loved it. And I went to the network and I said, please don't put us after Seinfeld. We cannot survive there because people are not going to watch us. Please put us somewhere where we can kind of sneak into town. And people can, find us eventually because there's no reason to watch this show. And then there's a kiss in the pilot between Will and Grace. And I wanted that in there because I felt that if we could convince the part of the country that doesn't appreciate gays or does not like gays or has some problems with gays, if we could convince that part of the country that maybe Will take the super drugs and get over his gayness and marry Grace, and if we let them think that they'll get together, that they maybe tune in to watch the show because they've heard how funny it was, and then once they're in there and see how funny it is, they're never going to leave.
2: So, are you really glad you've been able to have a career in TV?
3: I've been blessed. I did in 1981. I tried a movie. If I had tried it in 91, the movie probably been more successful because I would have had much more self esteem than I had in 81. This is before Cheers. I didn't like the process because it took 2 years to get a result. I didn't like the hours. I'm not a guy who's meticulous with how the set looks and doing each scene three times so that you can then cut it. I'm a guy who likes to do it live in front of an audience. And I have been blessed to be able to work in this medium that I don't have to work anymore. I didn't have to do Will and Grace. I'm financially sound, but I do it because I love it. I do it because Will and Grace makes me feel 20 years younger. I've been in this business about 35 years, so I just turned 25 last year. That's how old I am. And I love laughing. I love to hear the laughter. I've done I've been lucky enough to be associated with some extraordinary shows, and shows that may not be as extraordinary, but were so wonderful, like News Radio, which I did the pilot of, and Third Rock with Johnny Lithgow. And I've had, you know, these wonderful shows, and it just, I'm going to go on next year. I'm not, when Will and Grace is off the air, I'm going to try to find another show because I have so much fun doing it.
2: Well, James Burroughs, thank you so much for talking with us. Thank you so much for all the great programs that you've given us. Thank you.
3: And thank you for some questions I've never been asked before.
1: TV director James Burroughs speaking with Terry Gross in 2006. Burroughs died June 19th at the age of 85. Burroughs played a fictional version of himself in the HBO series The Comeback, starring Lisa Kudrow. In his last appearance in May, his character is asked to direct a pilot of a show written by AI, and he makes a plea for the creativity and unpredictability of human scriptwriters.
7: Surprising only comes from a group of writers huddled in a corner, beating themselves up to beat out a better joke.
8: Okay.
7: No, Val. It's the chubby guy who's a secret alcoholic. It's the gay guy who, despite all the work he's done, still hates himself a little.
8: Yeah.
7: Or the funny woman who's been invisible for way too long. They turn all that pain into a joke. And Val, those broken, beautiful souls are what make something great.
1: Coming up, Justin Chang reviews the new film, The Invite. This is Fresh Air.

0: This is Fresh Air. In the new comedy, The Invite, Seth Rogen and Olivia Wilde play a San Francisco couple who spend an evening getting to know their upstairs neighbors, played by Penelope Cruz and Edward Norton. It's Wilde's third directorial effort after her earlier films Booksmart and Don't Worry, Darling. The Invite opens in theaters this week. Our film critic Justin Chang has this review.
1: In the annals of movies about bickersome couples spending an ill-advised evening together, Olivia Wilde's The Invite falls somewhere between two poles. No, it isn't as good as Who's Afraid of Virginia Woolf, Mike Nichols' scalding 1966 adaptation of Edward Albee's classic play. But it's significantly better than Carnage, Roman Polanski's annoying 2010 film of the Yasmina Reza play God of Carnage. All these movies have a tricky needle to thread. How do you open up a story for the screen when the story is claustrophobic by design? How do you get an audience to feel the tension and heat of marital rage without driving them toward the exit? In the case of The Invite, Wilde and her screenwriters, Will McCormick and Rashida Jones, are working from proven material. This is a remake of a Spanish stage-to-screen adaptation, The People Upstairs, which was released in 2020. It's already inspired remakes set in Italy, Switzerland, France, and South Korea. In this new version, Wilde plays Angela, who lives in a San Francisco apartment with her husband, Joe, played by Seth Rogen. The film unfolds over a single evening. Their 12-year-old daughter is away at a sleepover, and Angela has invited their upstairs neighbors, Pina and her boyfriend, Hawk, over for wine and charcuterie. The knives come out even before the guests show up. Angela is a ball of nerves, anxious to make a good impression. Joe, by contrast, couldn't care less what they think, and he means to confront them about their very noisy sex life, which has woken Joe and Angela up at odd hours of the night. Wilde is a terrific director of actors, herself included, and she and Rogen are all too persuasive as a long-married couple who know just how to push each other's buttons. Rogen is especially strong. The boisterous good vibes that once powered many a Judd Apatow comedy have hardened into a shell of middle-aged discontent. Pina and Hawk, played by Penelope Cruz and Edward Norton, eventually arrive. Not long afterward, Hawk, who's nothing if not direct, tries to either diffuse or exacerbate the obvious tension in the room.
2: It took you a while to come to the door. And it sounded like you were arguing.
3: No filter.
2: No, I just want to be honest. We were at the door before we rang, and we could hear you were fighting.
4: Oh, we were fighting.
5: Bit of a contentious environment in here, so I understand if that's repellent to you. No hard feelings, you know what I mean? Completely understand, you know?
2: We love a contentious environment. We love it.
5: Okay. Well.
2: Really, it's fine.
5: You hit the jackpot then, my friend.
1: As the couples get to know each other, we get to know them too. And we come to understand the roots of Joe and Angela's unhappiness. Joe was a once promising indie rock artist whose career flamed out after one big hit. He now teaches music at a Bay Area conservatory, and his sense of failure is eating him alive. And Angela hasn't made much use of her art school degree, apart from renovating and redecorating the apartment, her sole creative outlet these days. Pina and Hawk are a model couple by comparison, which makes them irritating and amusing in equal measure. Hawk lays on the flattery and the New Age sensitivity awfully thick, and Norton, not for the first time, expertly blurs the lines between charm and smarm. Pina is a psychotherapist and sexologist, and at first, she might seem to veer toward a hot-blooded Euro-seductress caricature. But Cruz is too vivid to be reduced to a stereotype. Pina is ultimately the one character the movie refuses to mock. She's too comfortable in her own skin, and too ruthlessly accurate in her assessments of Joe and Angela's troubled marriage. Wilde previously directed the enjoyable teen comedy Booksmart, and less successfully, the domestic dystopian satire, Don't Worry, Darling, an ambitious movie that ultimately proved less interesting than its much-publicized behind-the-scenes shenanigans. It was smart of Wilde to scale back with an intimate chamber piece like The Invite, though here, as in Don't Worry, Darling, her stylistic tics sometimes get the better of her. Early on, Joe and Angela's arguments are almost drowned out by the score's frenzied cello strings. And Wilde is a bit too fond of using the apartment's many, many mirrors to isolate the characters visually, as if we needed reminding of how fragmented their relationship has become. Pina and Hawk have their own ideas about how to help, and it's worth seeing the movie yourself to discover what they are. Suffice to say that the title, The Invite, has more than one meaning. It's disappointing, though not surprising, that the film pulls back from those ideas. After dangling a more audacious outcome, The Invite retreats to a zone of emotional safety, one that's poignant in its own way, though it also feels like a missed opportunity. The movie could have been, dare I say it, a little wilder.
0: Justin Chang is a film critic at The New Yorker. On Monday's show, Chris Evert and Martina Navratilova. They were tennis champions, the two biggest stars of their generation. They were friends, they were rivals, and after retiring, they got cancer at the same time. Now they're the subject of a new Netflix documentary. I hope you can join us. Fresh Air's executive producer is Sam Brigger. Our senior producer today is Roberta Shorrock. Our technical director and engineer is Audrey Bentham, with additional engineering support from Julian Hertzfeld, Diana Martinez, and Charlie Kyer. Our interviews and reviews are produced and edited by Phyllis Myers, Anne-Marie Baldonado, Lauren Krenzel, Teresa Madden, Monique Nazareth, Thea Challoner, Susan Yakundi, Anna Bauman, and Nico Gonzalez-Whistler. Our digital media producer is Molly Sieving-Esper. 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
1: Estamos aquí por solidaridad a un compañero.
2: We are here in solidarity with a colleague whose wife is under all this structure. His children, he has two children and his wife under there, and with the hope of finding them alive.
0: In Venezuela, rescue efforts are continuing after two devastating earthquakes. At least 235 people have died, but thousands remain missing or injured. We'll go to Caracas. Then the right-wing Supreme Court majority has handed down a pair of major immigration rulings. One allows the Trump administration to turn back asylum seekers at the border. The other ruling allows Trump to remove protections from Haitian and Syrian immigrants.
3: Yes, today hurts, but we will continue to fight on behalf of the 1.3 million TPS holders from 17 countries. Today, it is Haiti and Syria. Tomorrow is Venezuela, Nicaragua, and others. So together, we say no to injustice, and we must make sure that we as a country stand on the right side of history.
0: Plus, the Supreme Court blocked thousands of cancer patients from suing Bayer, the manufacturer of the popular weed killer, Roundup. All that and more coming up. Welcome to Democracy Now!, democracynow.org, The War and Peace Report. I'm Amy Goodman. In Venezuela, the confirmed death toll from twin earthquakes has risen to 235, but is expected to rise dramatically as international rescue teams, including those from Mexico, Brazil, Cuba, and the United States, have joined the round-the-clock search for survivors trapped in the rubble. Thousands of people remain missing and injured. Hospitals are rapidly reaching a breaking point, with Venezuela's health ministry reporting an estimated 4,300 injured people. Many residents of the capital, Caracas, La Guaira, and surrounding areas have nowhere else to go after their homes were flattened by the back-to-back earthquakes. The president of Venezuela's National Assembly, Jorge Rodriguez, said 250 buildings had been damaged or destroyed, with La Guaira the most heavily impacted.
4: Esta es la hora de salvar vidas. Esta es la hora de rescatar gente.
5: This is the time to save lives. This is the time to rescue people. This is the time to assist those who are at this moment trapped beneath the rubble of all of the buildings, apartment blocks, shopping centers, bridges, and roads that were damaged and directly struck the people.
4: Dañaron y que actuaron directamente contra las personas.
0: Jorge Rodriguez is the brother of the acting president, Delcy Rodriguez. Later in the broadcast, we hope to go to Venezuela for the latest. The International Maritime Organization has paused its evacuation of thousands of stranded sailors and hundreds of cargo ships from the Persian Gulf after an unknown projectile hit a Singapore-flagged vessel in the Strait of Hormuz Thursday. U.S. officials said Iran fired on the ship. Iranian officials have not claimed responsibility. But the attack came just hours after the Islamic Revolutionary Guard Corps warned ships must first coordinate passage through the strait with Iran's navy. Meanwhile, the U.S. Treasury Department has granted Iran a 60-day sanctions exemption, allowing it to sell crude oil and petrochemicals in U.S. dollars for the first time in over 40 years. The move will unlock billions of dollars in oil revenue for Iran's oil industry. Lebanon's national news agency reports Israeli airstrikes killed two people and wounded a third in southern Lebanon, while Israeli soldiers bulldozed and burned homes in the town of Merkaba. The continued attacks came despite the U.S.-Iran ceasefire deal, which requires Israeli forces to end their occupation of southern Lebanon. And as Israeli Prime Minister Benjamin Netanyahu and Defense Minister Israel Katz said, their forces would maintain an indefinite presence in southern Lebanon, Syria, and the Gaza Strip. Meanwhile, Lebanese and Israeli diplomats agreed to extend negotiations in Washington, D.C. for a fourth day. Hezbollah is not a party to the talks. The Supreme Court has ruled in favor of the Trump administration's policy of denying people at the U.S.-Mexico border a chance to seek asylum, a right enshrined in both federal and international law. The 6-3 decision reverses lower court rulings ordering a halt to the practice of metering or limiting the number of asylum seekers who can present themselves at a U.S. port of entry each day. In a scathing dissent read from the bench, Justice Sonia Sotomayor said, quote, "The consequences of today's decision are predictable. More people will die. More people will turn back and be subjected to violence because of something they cannot or should not have to change about themselves, such as their race, religion, nationality, or political opinion," Sotomayor said. In another 6-3 ruling, the court's conservative majority agreed to allow the Trump administration to end temporary protected status, TPS, for an estimated 350,000 Haitian and 6,000 Syrian immigrants. The ruling paves the way for mass deportations of asylum seekers to two of the world's most dangerous nations. Also on Thursday, the Supreme Court struck down a Hawaii law requiring people get permission to carry guns onto private property. And justices ruled 7-2 to restrict thousands of lawsuits claiming Bayer, now the parent company of Monsanto, had a duty to warn consumers about potential cancer risks from its popular weed killer Roundup. We'll have more on the Supreme Court's rulings later in the broadcast. The Trump administration's reportedly planning to deport more than 500 unaccompanied immigrant children, bypassing longstanding legal protections for migrant children who are in the U.S. without their parents. The children have been in the custody of Office of Refugee Resettlement for at least 6 months and don't have family, relatives, or guardians who could sponsor them in the country. ORR, which is overseen by Health and Human Services, has aided the Trump administration in identifying children who could become targets for deportation. Democratic Senator Ron Wyden condemned the move in a letter to HHS Secretary Robert F. Kennedy Jr., writing, quote, "This is a severe institutional failure that places hundreds of vulnerable children in immediate jeopardy, effectively erasing them from the protection of U.S. oversight and thrusting them back into danger. To weaponize the very agency charged with their protection is an unacceptable escalation of executive overreach that undermines our nation's commitment to due process," he said. In Syracuse, New York, two Homeland Security officers entered a voting site during Tuesday's primary elections to request a poll worker delete her Instagram account over her call for the ICE agent who shot Renee Good in Minneapolis to face charges. Paige Lingania says the trouble began during her shift as an elections inspector at Syracuse's Central Library when she received this voicemail from a man identifying himself as Dave Brody, special agent with Homeland Security.
6: "We were just calling you in reference to a post that we believe you made on Instagram where you doxed an ICE agent back in January. We just wanted to talk to you about it. You're not in any type of trouble."
0: Gagne believes the agent was referring to her January 8th Instagram post naming Jonathan Ross as the ICE agent who fatally shot Renee Good. It featured a still photo from a publicly available video of Ross taken moments after the shooting and cited a Minneapolis Star Tribune report identifying him. The post concluded with the caption, "I think today is a great day for Jonathan to be indicted," unquote. Gagne returned the missed call and agreed to meet agents inside the polling site rather than face them outside alone. Two officers then arrived and handed her a form letter warning you may be in violation of federal law and that, quote, "it is unlawful to threaten to assault, kidnap, and or murder a federal official," unquote. Gagne has since refused to delete her Instagram post or shut down her account and has set up a GoFundMe page to pay for potential legal expenses.
7: The experience is intimidating, and I believe it's important that election workers are able to do their jobs without feeling pressured or afraid. It's also important for the protection of freedom of speech and civil liberties, and I want to note that the lack of professionalism with the form that was given to me was very concerning. If it hadn't been confirmed that they were ICE agents, I would have believed it was a scam.
0: A federal judge in Massachusetts has blocked President Trump's executive order directing the Department of Homeland Security to create so-called confirmed citizen lists of eligible voters. The ruling by District Judge Indira Talwani also halts Trump's directive to the U.S. Postal Service to deliver ballots only to voters on federally approved lists. Thursday's ruling was the latest in a series of setbacks to Trump's voter suppression efforts ahead of November's midterm elections. It came one day after U.S. Postmaster General David Steiner was grilled by Democrats on the Senate Homeland Security Committee. Here he was questioned by Michigan Senator Gary Peters.
8: So yes or no, if a state refuses to turn their absentee voter list over to the federal government, will the Postal Service still mail their ballots under this proposal rule?
9: Under our proposed regulation, no. We would tell the state that we need the manifest in order to, you know, look, what we're asking for.
8: That's the answer. You'd tell no. So the proposed rule basically coerces states to conform to these new requirements and hand over their absentee voter rolls or face the consequences of not being able to vote by mail.
0: Vice President J.D. Vance Thursday praised disgraced former President Richard Nixon, downplaying the Watergate break-in and cover-up as a minor event. Vance was speaking at the Richard Nixon Presidential Library and Museum in Yorba Linda, California, while promoting his new book, Communion.
10: I think that his historical legacy is enjoying a bit of a renaissance, but I think deservedly so. As I joked with Robert backstage, if Watergate happened tomorrow, it would be like a 12-hour news story. Like, the idea that it would have taken down a presidency is crazy.
0: And New York City's Rent Guidelines Board has voted to freeze rents for the next 2 years for nearly a million rent-stabilized apartments. The historic decision fulfills one of Mayor Zoran Mamdani's key campaign promises just 6 months into his term. The 7-1 vote Thursday took place at El Museo del Barrio, a museum in the neighborhood of East Harlem, where hundreds of tenants packed an auditorium, breaking into chants of joy, many taking to the streets to celebrate after the vote. This is Chantella Mitchell, chair of the New York City Rent Guidelines Board.
11: I believe a 0% adjustment for 1- and 2-year leases is fair and responsible approach this year. It's one that reflects the depth of affordability challenges facing tenants while recognizing the real pressures that owners continue to face.
0: And those are some of the headlines. This is Democracy Now!, democracynow.org, The War and Peace Report. I am Amy Goodman in New York, joined by Democracy Now!'s Juan Gonzalez in Chicago. Hi, Juan.
12: Hi, Amy, and welcome to all of our listeners and viewers across the country and around the world.
0: The Supreme Court ruled Thursday in a 6-3 decision that the Trump administration can turn back asylum seekers at the border and that doing so does not violate federal immigration law. The turnback policy, euphemistically called metering, allows immigration officers at border crossings to block asylum seekers from setting foot on U.S. soil. The policy is not officially in effect. In fact, it was rescinded in 2021. But the Trump administration asked the Supreme Court to overturn the 2024 appeals court ruling that found the practice unlawful. And the Supreme Court then agreed to hear the case. The case is Mullen versus Al Otro Lado. Erica Pinheiro is the executive director of Al Otro Lado, the lead plaintiff in the case. She joins us from Mexico City. And Melissa Crow, litigation director at the Center for Gender and Refugee Studies and co-counsel on the case, is joining us from Maryland. We welcome you both to Democracy Now! Erica, let's begin with you. Talk about the significance of the Supreme Court decision and talk specifically about the case your organization brought, Al Otro Lado.
13: So, first of all, thank you so much for having me today. We originally brought this case because we documented hundreds of asylum seekers being turned away from ports of entry, and also documented many individuals who were assaulted, raped, trafficked, or killed because they could not access protection in the United States. This particular case is so important, and I think that the importance was really minimized by the justices. Justice Alito engaged in a rather tortured textual analysis, really focusing on the word in, to basically say that if individuals cannot set foot on U.S. soil, that they do not have the right to ask for protection at the U.S. border. So this was really not about the text of the statute. It was to reach the political goal of ending access to asylum at the U.S.-Mexico border. He uses a few analogies in the decision, but I think the most apt analogy would be if a police officer were standing outside of a polling place and the Supreme Court decided, even though he's pointing a gun at you and you couldn't go inside the polling place, you still have the right to vote. I mean, it's just ridiculous. But that, unfortunately, was the decision of the Supreme Court. The practical effect right now is not going to be a huge change because, like you mentioned, the policy has not been in place since 2021. But the broader effects are really significant. First, it undermines international cooperation around the Refugee Convention. It legitimizes turnbacks for other countries that are engaged in this practice, of which there are many. And it really just solidifies the idea that human beings cannot cross borders to seek safety. And in a time of increasing conflict and climate catastrophe, this will result in many more deaths.
12: And Erica, can you talk some about how this closure of the border really that's happened, especially in the last few years, has impacted Mexico and people and migrants or refugees arriving in Mexico?
13: So, like I mentioned, the Trump administration, starting from the first Trump administration and continuing into the Biden administration, have hardened the border infrastructure so that individuals who are in Mexico trying to reach the United States cannot set foot on U.S. soil. They are turned away by U.S. officials at the border. When the Biden administration created the CBP-1 system, which gave hundreds of thousands of individuals appointments to seek asylum in the United States, there were many, they were all waiting in Mexico. That system was canceled by the Trump administration, and approximately 300,000 individuals who had already registered in the system were then stuck in Mexico. So here in Mexico City, we've worked with a very diverse population of refugees who are now applying for protection here in Mexico. Many have received it, but there is a rule in Mexico that you have to apply within 30 days of entry for asylum. So a lot of people were already waiting for longer. There's also very limited capacity here for third language speakers, those who do not speak English or Spanish. So we've been helping those individuals. But I would say that the Mexican asylum system has been overwhelmed, and there are serious safety concerns for individuals forced to wait in more dangerous parts of the country.
12: And there are also, however, still many people who cross back and forth across the border every day. Americans going to work in Mexico, Mexicans coming to work in the United States or to shop or to go to school. How has that affected the general transport comings and goings on the border?
13: I would say after years of living on the border that it has become more burdensome for people who are crossing for economic or educational reasons. Whenever the United States or even Mexico implements a policy that keeps asylum seekers away from the border, it generally will result in longer lines for people who are crossing for other reasons. But I do want to say that the San Ysidro Port of Entry, which was the initial focus of our litigation, is the largest land border crossing in the world. So I think between 50 and 100,000 people cross that border every day. So the Department of Homeland Security is saying that they don't have capacity to process asylum seekers in addition to those tens of thousands of individuals is really, I would say, laughable, but obviously the consequences are dire.
0: Melissa Crowe, I wanted to ask you about Justice Sonia Sotomayor's surprising speaking from the bench. At least she certainly seemed to surprise Justice Alito, who read the majority decision. in her dissent, Justice Sotomayor, all referenced the 1939 turnback of the MS St. Louis, a ship of more than 900 Jewish refugees fleeing Nazi persecution in Europe. The boat forced back to Europe after being denied entry to Cuba and the U.S. Eventually, one-third of the passengers were murdered in the Holocaust. Justice Sotomayor wrote, quote, Congress passed the Refugee Act in 1980 because it did not want this country to repeat the mistakes of its past. Yet if the refugees on the MS St. Louis were to walk up to a port of entry on our southern border today, the majority's interpretation would allow immigration officers to refuse even to consider their asylum applications by physically blocking them from stepping foot onto U.S. soil. The majority's interpretation permits the government to do that even if the refugees complied with all applicable laws and regulations, even if the port had ample capacity to inspect them, and even if turning them back would result in the very persecution from which they narrowly escaped. Melissa Crowe, if you can respond.
14: Thank you. Justice Sotomayor really understands the stakes at issue in this case and at the border. She drew from a quite eloquent amicus brief submitted by the Hebrew Immigrant Aid Society, HIAS, that was involved in helping initially to bring the MS St. Louis back to Europe in an effort to protect those refugees. And they've also been involved in protecting asylum seekers on both sides of the border. This decision is devastating to the rights of asylum seekers. And Justice Sotomayor correctly points out that the majority opinion was rather myopically focused, as Erica noted, on semantics, on the plain meaning of arriving in. And they ignore other fundamental canons of statutory interpretation. Asylum law dictates that non-citizens have the right to apply for asylum if they are physically present in the United States or if they are arriving in the United States. Both the district court and the Ninth Circuit found that those must be two distinct groups of people because Congress chooses its words very intentionally. The majority opinion admitted that this might, in fact, be redundant, but again, focused exclusively on the plain meaning of arriving in. They also found that by turning individuals who are on the threshold of entry to the United States back, that the government is not denying access to the asylum process, but rather delaying access. That is a perspective that is completely divorced from reality, because we know, as Erica said, that so many people who were turned back were so desperate that they ended up trying to enter between ports of entry, either by swimming across the Rio Grande or by traversing the desert under harrowing conditions. And many, many

0: the turn back of the St. Louis happen. And we have betrayed that understanding.
1: And of course,
0: through this decision.
1: That boat that was turned back and so many of the Jews died on board was called the Voyage of the Damned. Before we go, I wanted to ask Erica Pinheiro, who we are speaking to in Mexico City, executive director of Al Otro Lado, if you can describe in this last minute before the law was no longer being used, was blocked. What happened to people on the ground?
2: Before metering was being used, people could approach a port of entry. And I think all of us have traveled internationally, or most of us have. We know that when you enter a country, you're usually on the physical soil of the country before you reach an inspection booth. So that was what was happening at the border. People would enter the United States and then speak to an immigration officer and ask for asylum. Over the past decade or so, that's no longer possible. They've made it impossible for people to set foot on U.S. soil. And so that really just eliminates the right to seek asylum in the United States.
1: But when the policy was in place, one of the things your organization paid for example, 12 funerals for people who were waiting at the border.
2: Yes, unfortunately, there were a lot of people who didn't make it. We had clients who were murdered. We had clients who died because of horrible conditions in shelters or camps, including a baby who died of pneumonia in a Tijuana shelter. We have people who were victims of crime in very dangerous border cities. And our organization wanted to make sure that they had a dignified burial and, made sure that the bodies were returned to their home country.
1: Erica Pinheiro, executive director of Al Otro Lado, speaking to us from Mexico City. And Melissa Crow, director of litigation at the Center for Gender and Refugee Studies. Thank you so much for being with us. Coming up, we go to Venezuela. The devastating double earthquakes. Thousands of people are missing. Stay with us.

0: Harbor for Hard Times by David Berkley. This is Democracy Now!, democracynow.org. I'm Amy Goodman with Juan Gonzalez. We're going to continue with the Supreme Court decisions that came out yesterday. But first, we've just made a connection with Venezuela, so we are going to go to it. The death toll from the twin earthquakes has risen to over 200, expected to rise dramatically as rescuers search for survivors trapped in the rubble. Thousands of people remain missing. At least 4,300 are injured in the two quakes that struck about 100 miles west of Caracas Wednesday evening, as many people were at home celebrating a national holiday. They were the strongest earthquakes to hit Venezuela in over a century. In Caracas, residents looked for friends and family trapped under the rubble of collapsed buildings.
1: We are here in solidarity with a colleague whose wife is under all this structure. His children, he has two children and his wife under there, and with the hope of finding them alive. And, well, we are here, as I say, in solidarity, hoping that his family is well. And, well, as I say, I am not from the area. My building suffered some damage, but nothing compared to what this guy is going through in this place.
0: Survivors of the earthquake have shared horror stories about being trapped under collapsed homes and businesses.
2: My name is Eric

0: Paul Martinez Santos, and I'm a survivor of the earthquake that occurred yesterday afternoon. I was in my building for 4 hours until I was rescued by someone from civil defense, or I'm not sure. They didn't have many tools. They couldn't find the chisel, the drill, the grinder. They went at it with their nails. I also helped because they passed me a tool, and it saved me because I had a lot of furniture in my home that protected me from the wall.
1: We go now to Caracas. We're joined by Andreina Chavez, reporter based in Caracas, her building damaged by the earthquakes. I'm so glad we could reach you, Andreina. Can you describe what's happening right now?
2: Hi, everyone. Thank you. Yesterday, Wednesday, it was such a difficult day. We experienced an immense earthquake, two immense earthquakes. One consecutive after the other one. I was on the street when it happened. I was a few blocks away from my home. And the commotion, it was incredible. There were several buildings. When I ran home because I needed to come back home to see what was happening, I saw at least three buildings collapse in front of me, or partially collapse in front of me. And I was so certain that I was going to find my own building also collapse. Thankfully, that didn't happen. My building did have some substantial damages, but it's not at risk at the moment. In my apartment, fortunately, only has very few damages. I've been here in Caracas. We do have some areas that were severely affected, especially Los Palos Grandes, which is in the east of Caracas, but also San Bernardino, which is more to the west, and an area that is called El Junquito, which is kind of far away. But as being seen before, that El Junquito, it is extremely affected. And unfortunately, because the most affected area is La Guaira, which is another state, and it is north of Caracas, because that is a disaster zone, because it is such a devastation that is happening there right now. All the efforts are concentrated in La Guaira, which means that here in Caracas, there are areas in which rescue people haven't been able to arrive. That is why it's so important that Venezuela is asking for solidarity, for international solidarity, for other countries to send equipment, send people, to send anything that we can need here to be able to rescue more people, because the reality is that there are at least thousands of people still trapped on the vulnerable.
1: Andreina, we're having trouble understanding you, and I'm wondering if you could drop your video so that we just have the audio, and I think we would understand you better, if that makes sense. Andreina Chavez is a reporter based in Caracas. Again, her building itself was damaged, but talking about what's happening overall. Okay, if you could continue, Andreina.
3: So I'm just going to repeat a bit of what
1: I already
3: said.
1: Yes, that's fantastic. Yes.
3: Yes. So like I was saying, we experienced this double earthquake. I was on the street when it happened, a few blocks away from my building. The absolute commotion was incredible. When I was running on my way home, I saw at least three buildings partially collapse in front of me. Thankfully, my own building didn't collapse. It did have substantial damages. And fortunately, everybody in my building is safe. However, there are other areas in Caracas. For example, a place called Los Palos Grandes, which is in the east of Caracas. It is severely affected. There is a huge building there that collapsed, and a lot of people are trapped under the rubble. We also saw several buildings that collapsed in San Bernardino, which is west of Caracas. And from what I understand, in a lot of these places, the rescue team haven't been able to arrive because all the efforts are concentrated in La Guaira State, which is the disaster zone. In La Guaira State, we have more than 250 buildings that collapsed. There are thousands of people still missing, thousands that are trapped under the rubble. We still don't know exactly how many people died. Because right now we don't have a clarity about that. The entire Venezuelan police, the entire Venezuelan military, Protección Civil, the city protection, the firefighters, volunteers of all kinds, they're all working, they're all concentrating their efforts in La Guaira, in part of Caracas, to save people, to rescue people. However, of course, we weren't prepared for a disaster of this magnitude. So it's not enough. That is why Venezuela has been calling people, calling other nations to please send equipment, to send rescue teams, to send humanitarian aid, anything possible to help Venezuela overcome this tragedy, because we obviously cannot do it alone. And a lot of that has to do that, of course, Venezuela is a country that has been under U.S. sanctions, that has been economically asphyxiated for at least 10 years now. So Venezuela is a country that has an infrastructure that is very deteriorated. We have public services that are very deteriorated, and all of that has been something that, that has really added to this tragedy.
4: And Andreina, you mentioned the U.S. sanctions and efforts to shut down Venezuela's economy, but yet you're still there's still quite a bit of civic activity by citizen groups, by communes. Could you talk about that as well?
3: Yes, absolutely. I mean, every single institution in Venezuela, like I said, the national police, the military, firefighters, and all kinds of volunteers have been working tirelessly since Wednesday trying to rescue people. But we also have people from communes, from the Venezuelan communes, from popular organizations. These people are organizing, gathering food and anything, medicine and anything that people in La Guaira might need. And themselves, they are carrying all of these humanitarian aid and taking it to La Guaira. Only yesterday, at the end of the afternoon, we saw a huge caravana of motorcycles, people who are collecting food and taking it themselves to La Guaira. So there is a huge network of solidarity going on right now. We also see that there's people outside of Caracas in other states, like Zulia, Aragua, other places in which people are collecting food, collecting medicine, collecting clothes, blankets, water, and bringing it to Caracas to help people here. So there is a huge network of solidarity right now. We have university students in the Central University of Venezuela who are using the university spaces to collect all of this aid and to volunteer to rescue people. So we have a lot of solidarity right now. So despite the fact that Venezuela certainly needs a lot more help from other countries, we have a huge movement going on right now to try to do everything possible to save people.
1: Andreina, I want to thank you for being with us. And of course, we're going to continue to follow the story. While hundreds have been documented dead, it's feared that thousands are because of the number of missing and the thousands who are injured. We thank you so much for being with us, Andreina Chavez, reporter based in Caracas. This is Democracy Now!, democracynow.org. I'm Amy Goodman with Juan Gonzalez. As we move into a second major decision on immigration, the Supreme Court handed down yesterday, which interestingly is actually linked to devastating natural disasters like took place in Venezuela. The Supreme Court ruled in another 6-3 decision that the Trump administration can strip away protected status from 350,000 Haitian immigrants and 6,100 Syrian immigrants who've been living and working lawfully in the United States under temporary protected status, known as TPS. The program designed for foreign citizens of countries the U.S. government believes are too unstable or dangerous to be returned to, often due to natural disasters or war. The loss of TPS will put hundreds of thousands of people at risk for deportation. This is Gerlene Joseph, co-founder of the Haitian Bridge Alliance, speaking yesterday.
5: Yes, today hurts, but we will continue to fight on behalf of the 1.3 million TPS holders from 17 countries. Today, it is Haiti and Syria. Tomorrow is Venezuela, Nicaragua, and others. So together, we say no to injustice, and we must make sure that we as a country stand on the right side of history.
1: White House senior aide Stephen Miller, who is seen as the architect of the president's deportation agenda, took questions from reporters after the ruling came down.
6: Does the administration consider Haiti a safe country?
7: For Haitians, absolutely.
6: For Haitians?
7: Yes. Yeah, so for, I mean, yes, Haitians live in Haiti. It's not our position that Haitians should leave Haiti. I mean, it would be crazy for us to say that Haitians couldn't live in Haiti. It's their country. Of course, Haitians should live in Haiti.
1: The case is Mullen versus Doe. The conservative majority ruled the Supreme Court lacked authority to review how the president or Department of Homeland Security used their authority on TPS. He also rejected the idea that racial prejudice was involved in the decision for Haitians. In her dissent for the liberal minority, Justice Elena Kagan said it was, quote, plain to see that race played a role, writing, quote, the evidence includes statements by the president so repellent and racially inflected that the majority declines to put them in print, Justice Sotomayor said. For more, we're joined by two guests, Gerline Joseph, co-founder and executive director of Haitian Bridge Alliance, joining us from Washington, D.C., where she held the news conference yesterday. And with us in New York is Lupe Aguirre, deputy director of U.S. Litigation International Refugee Assistance Project. Gerline, let's begin with you. Respond to the decision and what this means.
8: Thank you so much, Amy. As I mentioned several times yesterday, the community was devastated, but we continued to make sure we pushed through. This decision literally means that we have over 350,000 Haitians and 600,000 Syrians whose lives are in the balance at risk of deportation, family separation, detention, cruel situations where we are continuing to see, knowing the conditions on the ground. In the narrative that the government is using against the community, we know very well that it is truly based on racial slur that, again, we continue to see happening even after the SCOTUS decision yesterday. That's why we continue to push in asking the Senate to uphold and vote in favor of extending TPS for 3 years for Haitians that is currently on the floor of the Senate. But the reality is that this decision yesterday is devastating. I cannot tell you how many people have been calling, not knowing what tomorrow will bring. Are we going to be deported? What will happen to my children? We have people who have been in the United States for over 10, 15, 20 years that have been able to not only support themselves, give back to the United States, but also supporting those back at home for the past 10 and 15 years.
4: And Gerline, in terms of the impact in the United States itself, there are estimates that as many as one-third of Haitian TPS holders work in the U.S. healthcare system. If all of these folks in the next few months or a year are suddenly declared no longer documented and can't work, the impact that that might have on the U.S. healthcare system, that's being completely ignored in this, isn't it?
8: We have been talking to several hospitals, healthcare providers, and they tell us that they are afraid that the workforce will be eliminated. Currently, as you mentioned, one-third of the Haitian TPS holders are our healthcare givers. They are in the hospitals. They are in the home healthcare. In addition to understanding in places like Mississippi and Ohio, where they continue to not only invest in the communities where they have been able to live peacefully with their neighbors, going to church, but we have industries, the healthcare industry, the hospitality industry, the meatpacking industry, also the farm workers also be a part of that. We are looking at the catastrophic deficit in the workforce in the United States if we allow this deportation machine and cruelty to take effect based on what we are seeing right now.
1: I want to go to a Syrian TPS holder, a member of the LGBTQ community, who submitted an anonymous audio recording to the International Refugee Assistance Program, IRAP, in response to the Supreme Court ruling.
9: When I've heard the Supreme Court's ruling this morning, I've been just honestly going around in circles since then, feeling anxious, scared, and honestly confused about what might come ahead. With the reality of going back to Syria being closer than ever, I just don't know. The Middle East is up in flames. Syria has just came out of a five-decade dictatorship, and it's more unstable than ever. So not only am I facing the possibility of most likely facing all sorts of violence from mental to physical and sexual, and I have to hide my identity once again, but I'm losing the things that I have come to appreciate here in the U.S. Things that I would tell everyone are things that you would consider normal, as simple as quite literally just living in peace with others, feeling supported by your own community. So I just tell that to everyone. Don't only think about TPS holders, but rather the ripple effect that this will have amongst Americans and everyone here, on the economy, on the psyche of society here.
1: So Lupe Aguirre, Deputy Director of the U.S. Litigation International Refugee Assistance Program, IRAP, can you respond to this audio message?
10: Absolutely. First, I just want to comment on the strength and courage and resiliency of all the TPS holders from various countries. But what he said is absolutely right. There are ramifications beyond the TPS community, ramifications that will impact the U.S. society, our healthcare industries, our economies. We have one plaintiff who is a highly sought-after doctor that patients travel miles to see, but that didn't matter to the Supreme Court. The Supreme Court held, regardless of whether the government is following the scriptures of the TPS law, we have no, the federal courts have no review power over those, that decision making. And that's absolutely the wrong and immoral decision. They chose ideology over our promise, our rule of law, and our promise to provide refuge to people who are seeking safety.
4: And Lupe, I wanted to ask you, the Trump administration is constantly saying that they are directing their dragnets around immigration to the worst of the worst, the criminals. But in reality, what has been happening here is a total 180 degree turn on U.S. policy toward immigration in general, because we're talking not just about the refugee system, the reductions there, the attacks on TPS, the increased fees, almost a doubling of the fees for people just to apply to become U.S. citizens or visa fees. It's an attempt to completely shut the country off from legal immigration, not just from undocumented immigration. I'm wondering your thoughts about that.
10: That's absolutely correct. This is just part of the Trump administration's efforts to feed the detention and deportation machine and essentially halt immigration. Even when people follow the rules, apply, are vetted consistently as they have been under the TPS laws. And so it is not about it's about maintaining their campaign promises to root out people that they see as undesirable, even though they are valuable contributors to our society.
1: I want to thank you both very much. Of course, we'll continue to follow the effects of this and make a correction. The quote I read accusing the president of racism was Justice Kagan, not Sotomayor. She said she would not repeat how he described the Haitian community. Lupe Aguirre, Deputy Director, U.S. Litigation International Refugee Assistance Project, or IRAP. And I also want to thank Erline Joseph, co-founder and executive director of the Haitian Bridge Alliance. Coming up, we will look at the Supreme Court blocking thousands of cancer patients from suing Bayer over the weed killer Roundup. Stay with us.

0: Bad Monsanto by the late folk singer Michael Hurley performing in our Democracy Now! Studio. This is Democracy Now!, democracynow.org. I'm Amy Goodman with Juan Gonzalez. In another major Supreme Court ruling, the court blocked thousands of cancer patients from suing the manufacturer of the popular weed killer glyphosate, marketed as Roundup. The main plaintiff in the case is a Missouri man who sued Monsanto and its parent company Bayer in 2019, alleging 20 years of exposure to Roundup caused him to develop blood cancer. A jury found Bayer had failed to warn him of the risks associated with Roundup and awarded him $1.25 million in damages. The Trump administration, which has called Roundup safe, sided with Bayer in its challenge at the Supreme Court. We go now to Nate Halverson, an Emmy Award-winning reporter at the Center for Investigative Reporting. Recent investigation of his is titled, "We're Bombarding America's Forests with Roundup." Halverson's new piece for Mother Jones is headlined, "The EPA Relied on an Influential Glyphosate Study Even After Learning Monsanto Was a Ghostwriter." Nate, if you can respond to the Supreme Court decision and explain exactly what you meant in that title.
1: Yeah, the Supreme Court decision ruled that the EPA is now our single point of failure for warning us about harmful effects from chemicals like glyphosate, that they alone can require a warning label. And what I found is that the EPA has been relying on ghostwritten studies, ghostwritten by Monsanto itself, to say that this product is okay.
2: So Nate, can you explain to me a little bit more about what the court decided here? Are they effectively saying that states cannot have their own safety standards separate and apart from a government's from those of the federal government in terms of these warning labels?
1: Yeah, that's right. The ruling essentially says that only the EPA can make a determination that something is harmful to us and has to carry a warning label. John Darnell had sued in state court saying that the laws required in his state that he be warned that organizations such as the World Health Organization had declared it a probable carcinogen. And that by not warning him, they were in breach of state law. And that is how he sought justice. And these cases, these state cases, have been going on for a while. As you mentioned, there are thousands of them pending. But because of these cases, all of the litigation, I think there's now more than $12 billion in financial settlements and payouts to people who have developed illnesses like non-Hodgkin's lymphoma. Because of these cases, we have gotten access to internal Monsanto company records and emails. And what those emails have shown was that internally, Monsanto had identified peer-reviewed studies that were coming out that showed how this herbicide, the most widely used herbicide in the world, could damage people's DNA, which can lead to cancer. And so as a response to that, what these lawsuits uncovered is Monsanto launched a program secretly to hire what appeared to be independent scientists to write reports and do things like, quote, get up and shout that glyphosate is non-toxic. And then once these reports were written, Monsanto sort of steps back and says, we have nothing to do with them. And the authors say that. And then they're presented to the public and to regulators like the EPA as this independent analysis. And it's these ghostwritten studies that Monsanto secretly orchestrated that has absolutely infiltrated the EPA's assessment of these products. And unfortunately, in the Supreme Court case, that ghostwritten information has now made its way into the Supreme Court's decision because twice Justice Kavanaugh cited the very EPA report that relied on these Monsanto ghostwritten studies.
2: So what is the recourse now for individuals in this country who are sickened or poisoned by, not just by Roundup, but by many other pesticides and chemicals?
1: Well, what Justice Kavanaugh said was the recourse is that people could contact the EPA and let them know that they had gotten sick and that the EPA should look at it again. But I contacted the EPA when I found out that they had been relying on this ghostwritten study and that, in fact, the EPA internally had identified this ghostwritten study nearly a decade ago as being corrupted Monsanto scientist, which its inspector general's office, its criminal division, had called research misconduct. And when I contacted the EPA, they sent me a statement back that was riddled with inaccuracies. They said that this ghostwritten study only appeared in a footnote of their assessment. That was inaccurate. It appeared in the body of their assessment. They said that the studies that this ghostwritten report was citing had already been published, and that was inaccurate. These were all new studies, actually, it turns out, perhaps not surprisingly, that were studies that were coming from data that the glyphosate manufacturers themselves had supplied.
0: From your Mother Jones documentary, which features a 2015 interview by French journalist Paul Moreira with the herbicide advocate, Patrick Moore.
3: You can drink a whole quart of it and it won't hurt you.
4: You want to drink some? We have some here.
3: I'd be happy to, actually, but not really. But
4: not really.
3: I know it wouldn't hurt me.
4: If you say so, I have some glyphosate.
3: No, I'm not stupid.
4: Okay. So you.
3: No, but I know
4: so it's dangerous.
3: I know people try to commit suicide with it and fail fairly regularly.
4: Tell the truth.
3: It's not dangerous to humans. No, it's not.
4: So are you ready to drink one glass of glyphosate?
3: No, I'm not an idiot.
0: If you can, in this last 30 seconds, we have Nate Halverson. Summarize the significance of what we have just heard and the Supreme Court decision.
1: Yeah, I think a lot of people have really grave concerns about a chemical that has now shown in lower courts to cause cancer. And the Supreme Court ruling didn't say it doesn't cause cancer. It didn't say it doesn't hurt your gut microbiome. Didn't say it doesn't hurt most endangered species. It just said that our single point of recourse now is to try to get justice through the EPA by letting them know. And we'll have to see how that plays out in court and what happens with these thousands of cases that are now sitting out there from people who say it gave them cancer.
0: Nate Halverson, Emmy Award-winning reporter at the Center for Investigative Reporting, will link to your recent articles. And a very happy birthday to John Randolph. I'm headed to Rhode Island this weekend in Providence tonight at 7, tomorrow afternoon at 3:20 at the Avon Cinema for the film about Democracy Now!, Steal This Story, Please, with the directors Tia Lesson and Carl Diehl. We'll be doing Q&A afterwards. Then to Newport, Rhode Island at the Jane Pickens Theater on Saturday night and on Sunday at 2. And that is this weekend. Check our website at democracynow.org. 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I'm Amy Goodman with Juan Gonzalez.
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1: From NPR and WBUR Boston, I'm Indira Lakshmanan.
2: I'm Peter O'Dowd. It's Here and Now. Coming up, Venezuelans desperate for help are frustrated by their government's response to this week's deadly earthquakes.
3: They didn't prepare shelters in place to gather these people.
1: Also, the Supreme Court allows President Trump to end legal protections for Haitians who fled violence and earthquakes at home.
4: This is so painful because the same push factors that caused us to come here still there in Haiti.
2: And bipartisan backlash against data centers. It goes far beyond how much energy and water they consume.
5: In some cases, it's related to being a proxy or totem for the rise of artificial intelligence and anxieties around that, too.
2: Coming up here and now.
1: The news is first.
6: Live from NPR News in Washington, I'm Louise Schiavone. The federal trial of Jonathan Rinderknecht, accused of starting last year's Palisades fire in Los Angeles, has ended in a mistrial. 12 people died. Thousands of homes were destroyed. Reporter Steve Futterman has more.
7: The judge asked the jury foreman and each of the jurors, is there anything the court can do that might help you reach a unanimous decision? And each of them said no. That's when the judge declared a mistrial. Now, after the mistrial was declared, the jury foreman did disclose the division of the jury. He told the court it was split 10-2 in favor of a not guilty verdict. So that's a victory of sorts for the defense, which had always claimed there was never enough evidence to convict Jonathan Rinderknecht of actually starting the fire. The government, though, has said already it plans to retry the case on all three counts. For NPR News, I'm Steve Futterman at the Federal Courthouse in Los Angeles.
6: President Trump is claiming that Iran violated its ceasefire agreement with the U.S. In a social media post, Trump said that Iran shot four or more of what he called one-way attack drones at ships in the Strait of Hormuz. NPR's Danielle Kurtzleben has more.
8: Trump said that one drone hit a cargo ship while the U.S. stopped three other drones from causing damage. President Trump added that, quote, "This is a foolish violation of our ceasefire agreement. This could threaten the tenuous truce while the U.S. and Iran attempt to negotiate a long-term peace agreement." However, it is not clear what Trump meant. For example, whether he now considers the ceasefire over and whether the U.S. might retaliate. The White House did not immediately answer questions about the president's post. Last week, Trump said that he was willing to resume bombing Iran if he either did not like the peace agreement the U.S. reaches with them or if Iran doesn't, quote, behave. Danielle Kurtzleben, NPR News, The White House.
6: A key panel in New York City has voted to freeze rents for about 1 million rent-stabilized apartments in the city. David Brand from member station WNYC reports it fulfills one of Mayor Zoran Mamdani's campaign pledges.
9: The New York City Rent Guidelines Board approved a two-year rent freeze for tenants in rent-stabilized apartments. It's the first time the board has voted for a two-year freeze. It will keep rents flat for about 40% of the city's housing stock. Mamdani appointed six of the board's nine members. He called the vote an historic victory for renters. Tenants celebrated the decision, but landlord groups immediately criticized the vote. They say they need higher rents to offset their own growing expenses, including insurance, fuel, and labor costs.
6: WNYC's David Brand reporting. A small plane hit Beijing's tallest building Friday, according to witnesses. It's not clear how many people were injured, if any. The Dow is down 14. This is NPR News in Washington. There are several fires burning across the state of Utah. One that's now been largely contained burned very close to Salt Lake City. Some residents say the fires have been causing them immense stress. Hugo Ricard-Bell of member station KUER explored the intersection between wildfires and mental health.
10: Paisley Rechdahl didn't know what to make of the smoke that billowed into her neighborhood last Saturday morning. The threat dawned on her when she started talking to her neighbors, and as the fire burned, she couldn't shake her anxiety.
11: I do wake up at night and I feel my heart literally pounding, and I'm not sure if it's stress or just the bad air, to be frank.
10: Amanda Bakian with the Huntsman Mental Health Institute studies environmental impacts on mental health. She found a direct relationship between heat, air pollutants, and mental health issues.
12: That air pollution either directly affects your lungs, which causes trickle-down effects that travel to your brain.
10: When there is a lot of smoke in the air, she recommends wearing a mask. For NPR News, I'm Hugo Ricard-Bell in Salt Lake City.
6: Apple says a chip shortage resulting from the explosion of artificial intelligence is leading the company to raise prices on core products. Macs and iPads are all going up, and analysts are expecting iPhone prices to rise later in the year. For example, the 1-terabyte MacBook Pro is around $2,000, up from around $1,700. The 128-gigabyte iPad Air is now $749, up from $599. I'm Louise Schiavone. NPR News, Washington.
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14: Partly sunny, hot, and humid today. A high of 88. There is a chance of thunderstorms tonight, down to 68. Gusty winds and scattered thunderstorms possible this weekend. And next week, temperatures will be in the mid to upper 90s.
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2: I'm Peter O'Dowd in Phoenix. This is Here and Now. Search and rescue teams from California and Virginia are on their way to Venezuela today, where two large earthquakes have now claimed more than 500 lives. Thousands more are injured. Many are still trapped under collapsed buildings. Here's audio of a journalist calling out to people beneath the rubble.
16: ¿Cómo te llamas, hermano?
17: Anthony. El otro.
16: Ramón.
17: Y el otro. Ari.
2: Let's get the latest. CNN's Mary Trini Mena is in Caracas. Mary, thanks for making time for us.
18: Thank you for having me.
2: And tell me about the search and rescue efforts in the rubble of these fallen buildings. What are you seeing?
18: Well, it's been difficult getting access to the area that is most affected, which is La Guaira State, located about 25 minutes from Caracas. So just getting there using the highway is really difficult. You need to find different alternative ways to get there. Once you are there, you realize that there's lack of everything, lacks of resources, of people helping others. So neighbors mostly are the ones trying to reach their family members or people they knew they were on buildings. Mm. There's dozens, even hundreds of buildings that collapse or have structural damages.
2: How urgent is the search at this point? Because we know the window of time that people can survive buried beneath the debris will start to close.
18: Yeah, as we know, the first 72 hours are crucial. But right now, they are making the best they can. Rescue teams are reaching Venezuela from El Salvador, from Colombia today, and from Mexico. And there are a lot of places in the world that are sending specialists. Mm-hmm. Venezuela experienced the last earthquake 59 years ago. So the amount of people prepared to handle this situation is scarce.
2: Thousands of people at this point are sleeping outside because their homes have been destroyed. They're on benches and beds that they've put together in tents. What is the sense or the feeling of panic or despair that people are experiencing right now?
18: Yeah, we were talking to some of them yesterday, and they are sleeping, in fact, outside or in front of what it used to be their home. They are securing not only their life, but also the few things that they were able to rescue. We witnessed yesterday the worst and the best of humanity yesterday, people helping, bringing water and food for free. And also people trying to get advantage of the situation. So it's really a complex situation.
2: What do you mean by that? What else did you see?
18: Well, I saw people looting, basically going to food stores and or electronic stores to take away what they could have taken advantage of the instability that the area is facing.
2: The country's interim president, Delcy Rodriguez, has announced a state of emergency. But as we heard yesterday from a Venezuelan reporter who lives there, there really hasn't been a lot of guidance from the government about what people should do. What's your sense of how capable this government is of responding to this emergency?
18: I have the same sense, considering that yesterday I saw a lot of people sleeping in the street. They didn't prepare shelters in place to gather these people, for example, in a baseball. They gather in a baseball camp, but that was informally out of necessity they did that.
2: Organized by people individually, not the government, you're saying?
18: Yeah, not the government. It is really frustrating for them because they know it will take time. It will take months, even a year, to get back to the place they were before.
2: How are hospitals holding up?
18: Hospitals, well, in La Guaira, which is the worst area, most hospitals are out of work, out of operations. They are sending patients to Caracas. And in Caracas, they have managed the amount of injured people. Some people are, some hospitals have put in place special operations, but so far, they have managed the situation.
2: Mm. Well, as you already mentioned, other countries are sending rescue crews to help with the rescue effort, promises of money. How badly is this outside assistance needed? And how much do you think this might test the relationship between the United States and Venezuela?
18: That's really complex, considering that the U.S. is basically managing the money that Venezuela received from abroad, from the oil sales. And now, with the Venezuela receiving money, it will go to the same bank account. It is quite difficult to know how they will handle the situation because the control of the resources of Venezuela right now are in the hands of the U.S. The government is trying to say that we are in charge, we have the capability and the possibilities to handle the aftermath of the earthquake, but the reality is that they will need a lot of help.
2: CNN's Mary Trina Mena is reporting from Caracas. Thank you so much.
18: Thank you.
15: We go now to Springfield, Ohio, where some 10,000 Haitians have been living legally under Temporary Protected Status, or TPS. The program gives safe haven to people fleeing certain nations suffering conflict or national disasters. President Trump last year ended those protections for Haitians and Syrians, some of whom have lived in the U.S. for more than 15 years. His move was challenged, but in a 6-3 ruling by the conservative majority, the Supreme Court gave the administration the green light to end those protections. It's a decision with repercussions for our next guest. Viles Dorsonville is executive director of the nonprofit Haitian Support Center in Springfield, Ohio, which helps Haitian immigrants and refugees find housing and jobs. Viles, welcome back to the show.
19: Thank you for having me.
15: So your family and the people you serve are directly affected by this decision. Your brother, in fact, was a plaintiff in the Supreme Court case. How is he taking the news?
19: I think that when he heard of that yesterday, he was shocked because he had a tiny expectation that the court would have ruled in our favor, but he didn't believe that they would have gone that extreme to end the TPS immediately. Mm. He used to be a medical doctor back home. And when he came here, he went back to nursing school and now he works in the health sector. So he didn't believe that the system would not allow him to continue to be here and work in the health sector here in the mm-hmm. U.S.
15: You yourself moved to the U.S. from Haiti in 2020. You are a TPS holder. Will you and others now be forced back to a country that's rocked by gang violence?
19: Obviously, this is what it will be. What will happen now, even though we are asylum seekers as well, but, you know, the way this administration works things out will not guarantee that we will be safe because now we are exposed to being arrested and detained and be deported.
15: What are you hearing from other Haitians in Ohio? Are they planning to leave or go into hiding, or are they seeking a different legal status for themselves?
19: The only legal status that they can look for now is the asylum, which does not guarantee them any type of safety by the fact that it is clear from this administration perspective, even though you are an asylum seeker, you can pick up at any time. But the way they feel now, they feel confused, uncertain, and anxious. And they are so fearful now, and they are asking themselves questions if they have to keep the money at the bank or if they have to remove it, if they still have to go to work because they do not know what to do now.
20: Well, the Haitian community in Springfield became a focus in the 2024 election. Listeners will remember that Donald Trump and J.D. Vance amplified the racist and fake conspiracy theory that Haitians there were eating dogs and cats. That wasn't true, but bomb threats followed and the Haitian community lived in fear. The plaintiffs in this case, including your brother, argued that there was a racist undercurrent in Trump's decision to end TPS status for Haitians and Syrians. The conservative majority said no, it wasn't a racist decision, despite many comments that the president made referring to Haiti as an S-hole country and other very disparaging things about your homeland. How is the community taking the news of the court decision, considering that racism was said to be not an issue here?
19: I cannot fathom that. I really cannot fathom why six justices believe that the decision of administration was not based on racial animus, because they heard about the president say that we are people affected by AIDS and we came from a country. He heard all of this. And if those type of rhetoric are not racist, I don't know what they are.
20: Haiti was first granted TPS status starting in 2010 after an earthquake. President Trump has said that this program was never meant to be permanent. What do you say to that argument?
19: I understand that it was never meant to be permanent, but the statute that created the TPS gave the statutory process how TPS should be ended. But by the fact that they did not follow the statutory process, they went ahead and end TPS regardless of the situation of the country.
20: Viles, what are the conditions like in Haiti now for people who will have to return there?
19: I think that the condition in Haiti is very bad. The international airport in Port-au-Prince has not been in operations for over the 2 years now because of the gangs' violence. And almost 3 million people are being displaced. They're in shelters where they do not have any access to clean water, to medications, and to food. And even the U.S. Embassy in Haiti cannot operate properly because of the impact of gang violence. So, and there is like a category for travel advisory from the State Department about Haiti. So if Americans cannot go to Haiti, why they want us who are here, who are safe here, to go back to Haiti in that condition? If the U.S. wanted to help Haiti, they would have helped Haiti before ending the TPS for Haitians here in the U.S.
20: Viles Dorsonville runs the Haitian Support Center in Springfield, Ohio. He himself is a holder of TPS. Viles, thank you so much for joining us and sharing your perspective.
19: Thank you for having me.
20: This is Here and Now.
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1: It's Here and Now. America's data center revolt shows no sign of slowing down.
2: Can you be quiet and let our citizens hear what needs to be said, please?
1: That was a Box Elder County Commission meeting in Utah last month, getting quite rowdy. Hundreds of residents protesting a gigantic AI data center project. Backlash to that project forced developers to dramatically downsize it. And that is far from the only example. Dozens of data centers have been canceled in the past year after local opposition. Many more have been delayed as people across the country and, frankly, across the political spectrum have come out against energy and water use and pollution, and more broadly, against artificial intelligence itself. J.L. Holzman is a senior reporter for the climate news site Heatmap. She's been looking at this story, this data center revolt, for the past few months. Welcome, J.L. Nice to speak with you.
3: Thank you for having me.
1: So a recent Gallup poll found that 7 in 10 Americans oppose data center construction in their area. Fascinating. How quickly has public sentiment turned against AI and data centers?
3: The speed that data center opposition has become a cultural phenomenon is so clearly a reflection of how most people weren't familiar with what a hyperscale data center was and what it could mean for their community. In many cases, these projects are millions of acres. They're campuses. It's not just one building. We're talking about large sprawling structures. It's not too dissimilar from like building a giant mining complex in terms of size or, you know, a very, very large real estate project.
1: Is the size what explains how universal the backlash has become?
3: In some cases, it's the size. In some cases, it's the cultural change and the environmental change. In some cases, it's fear of increases to power bills and water costs. In some cases, it's related to being a proxy or what I've heard from some in the industry as like a totem for the rise of artificial intelligence and anxieties around that too. And in our polling, we find that to be fairly consistent and bipartisan. That backlash is a reflection of everything that a data center represents to people.
1: In fact, we're going to do an entire segment on just how much water a data center uses. But speaking of bipartisan, you've got the likes of Bernie Sanders and Alexandria Ocasio-Cortez on the same side as Tucker Carlson and Steve Bannon. There's a conservative group planning a nationwide day of protest in July, as they say, in the spirit of the Tea Party against data centers. And it seems like one of the common threads here is this sense that politicians are beholden to big tech. How much do you think that is a part of this story?
3: It's absolutely part of this story. What data centers have come to represent to a lot of Americans is a sudden change in their lives. It's this general social change and economic change that people feel they don't have any control over. And then that becomes projecting onto donors and the elites and all these other symbols.
1: I'm sure you saw that voters in Missouri kicked out 4 city council members after they approved a $6 billion data center project earlier this year. Do you think that this is a big enough issue to become a major issue in the midterms this fall?
3: So we're seeing in congressional races, but even more so in local government races, this issue comes up in primary after primary. These issues come up even in communities where there is no data center development. I see towns and counties banning data center development that have never had a project proposed or solicited by the local government, right? People are proactively just very upset and anxious about this industry in a way that reminds me historically of the fracking boom and backlash, as well as other historical cultural changes, all the way to like nuclear fears.
1: Wow. Well, I hear you, but people are still using it. I mean, you know, for all the hatred that's out there, people are still turning to AI every day. And clearly it's here.
3: Absolutely. And that's why, as a journalist, I'm trying to acutely determine at what point does a data center represent a positive for a community as opposed to a negative, right? So I've heard, you know, folks opposing data center development laying out one hypothetical. Let's say there was a requirement that a giant data center can only rely on renewable energy sources and then transmission infrastructure to renewably power the communities surrounding. So that way the data center company, big tech, would be essentially paying for the energy transition, paying to wean us off of fossil fuels.

0: tech companies are responding to all this? I mean, do they see this public backlash as a threat or just an inconvenience? How do they see this?
1: So before I covered the data center boom and the backlash, I was writing about the renewable energy transition and the solar farms, wind farms, battery storage projects, transmission lines that many were trying to build under. What I saw is that even in the cases where these projects were being opposed, the solar industry and the wind industry was doing a better job at PR and community relations in deep red Republican communities than I've seen any large tech company so far demonstrate in any of its relations with any community. Even the oil and gas industry is better at this, right? You know, you have for a long time had federal royalty structures and state royalty structures where oil and gas development brought people more revenue, but also funded social services, right? And there was a long history of resource development in this country where people knew how to do this.
0: Why do you think they're approaching it that way?
1: Well, for a long time, the tech industry, for one part, has relied on secrecy to develop products and projects. The practice of requiring anyone you talk to sign a bunch of NDAs so you can't talk about anything, that is something the tech industry knows very well. Unfortunately, when they went to go and build out these hyperscalers, they came to government and after government, River and Dell, and they forced mayors, county commissioners, state legislators to sign NDAs. Every single time it comes out that a public official signed an NDA, the community around it no longer believes the government is actually working in their interest and believes that the tech company has things to hide. Time after time again, I've heard from the largest players that this was actually a really crucial error on their part.
0: J.L. Holzman is a senior reporter for Heatmap talking to us about the backlash against the rise of large data centers across the country. JL, thank you so much.
1: It's been a pleasure. Thank you.
0: Well, let's go to Texas now, where nearly 200 data centers and other large energy consumers have asked to join the state's power grid. Yes, nearly 200 requests in just the first 3 months of this year. And now Texas is making it harder for them to get approved for a connection. Houston Public Media's Natalie Weber reports.
2: Here it is.
3: Hey, how you doing?
4: Melissa and Wesley Burnett built their home on land that's been in the family for decades. They moved to the rural neighborhood about an hour south of Houston for peace and quiet. But then, a data center moved in next door to them, bringing a constant distant hum of noise. Here's how they describe the sound.
2: Like a jet that just hasn't taken off, or a crawfish cooker.
5: We just never get any crawfish or go on vacation. It's just the noise.
4: Texas is facing an influx of data centers and other large energy consumers like cryptocurrency miners. They've requested five times the amount of energy used to power the entire state during record-breaking demand. That's a concern for the state's grid operators, who are trying to make sure they have enough electricity to avoid blackouts during high demand in the summer and winter. The state's energy regulators have set stricter requirements for projects wanting to come to Texas to determine what infrastructure is needed to connect them to the grid. And regulators are navigating a recent directive from Texas Governor Greg Abbott to prevent the costs of that infrastructure from being passed on to consumers.
6: With that, I'll entertain a motion to approve the proposed order.
7: So moved.
8: Second.
6: I have a motion and a second. All those in favor say aye.
7: Aye.
6: Opposed? Motion prevails.
4: The state's Public Utility Commission approved new standards this month. Those standards will also require data center operators to post a financial security of at least $3.75 million, though the exact amount depends on the size of the project. Pablo Vegas is the president and CEO of the state agency that operates the Texas power grid. At an early June meeting, he praised the new requirements.
9: We potentially could be solving a national issue on how to do this in a way that can be done reliably, stably.
4: Dan DiOrio, a vice president with the Data Center Coalition, says some projects looking to join the grid have expressed concerns that the regulations will be overly burdensome.
10: We need to ensure that we have a balance of reasonable barriers to entry that helps deter speculation, but not making this so onerous.
4: Beth Garza previously served as the independent watchdog for Texas power grid operators and says these new rules will not change much on a local level.
11: Those kinds of local building and local zoning, land use issues

0: There's no doubt that there will be people affected by that.
1: Instead, the new regulations are meant to protect everyday consumers from fronting the cost of data centers looking to join the grid, especially if they are never built. Garza says most Texans may not notice much of an effect from changes to the state's rules.
0: Those of us that have been here and pay our electric bills shouldn't notice a change at all.
1: And with Texas facing record-breaking demand on its grid, she says that's the goal. For NPR News, I'm Nedley Weber in Houston.
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3: Live from NPR News in Boston, I'm Josie Guarino. President Trump's former national security advisor and now critic John Bolton pleaded guilty to mishandling classified information. Under the plea agreement, Bolton will pay a $2.25 million fine. Bolton was indicted last year for his handling of sensitive government information that prosecutors say he shared with relatives for possible use in a book. Sentencing is set for late October. The governor of Utah is placing strict restrictions on fireworks as the uncontained cottonwood fire grows. The southern Utah blaze has reached 111 square miles since Monday and sits at 0% containment. An extreme weather alert advises Utah residents to prepare for rapid fire spread. Bone dry, windy conditions have triggered red flag warnings across Arizona, Nevada, and California. King Charles paid nearly $17 million in voluntary taxes for 2025, making him the first British monarch to reveal his personal tax bill. This unprecedented disclosure comes as Buckingham Palace faces growing pressure to be transparent about royal wealth and public funding. While the monarch has no legal tax liability, Charles and the late Queen Elizabeth II chose to pay starting in 1993. This move only reveals the final bill and not the actual tax return. This is Here and Now.
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1: It's here and now. 2026 FIFA World Cup action is heating up with just 2 days and 12 matches left in the group stage. Then it's sudden death. Teams must win or they go home for the rest of the tournament. Steve Futterman joins us now from Los Angeles. Steve, welcome back.
2: Great to be with you.
1: So you were at Team USA's last match last night in L.A.
2: Yep.
1: U.S. star player Christian Pulisic was out with a calf injury before, but he came back last night. But even with him on the pitch, the U.S. lost to Turkey seconds before the final whistle. What happened?
2: Well, you know, this was a strange atmosphere last night. Sure, the U.S. fans were loud, enthusiastic, but this game didn't mean a thing. The U.S. had already qualified for the knockout round, so nothing was on the line. And the U.S. coach, Mauricio Pochettino, used mostly subs. Now, when Pulisic came in, yes, you're right, there was a loud ovation, and it was good to see him after missing that Australian match. He seemed to be just fine. Now, as for the match itself, the U.S. lost literally, as you said, in the final seconds, Turkey breaking that 2-2 tie. After the match, Pochettino got a little testy when reporters were asking, will this hurt momentum? He said, absolutely not.
3: I think it's all positive, and I am so positive. And I am happy. Maybe I am not showing because your questions are a little bit weird, but I am so happy and the players are happy because I think we perform, we compete, and we are first.
2: And overall, I would say he's right. The toughest critic would have to say the U.S. has done very well so far.
1: All right, well, good for him for pushing back. Team USA is going to face Bosnia-Herzegovina in the knockout stage next Wednesday in Santa Clara, California. You watched Bosnia play Switzerland. What should the Americans be looking out for?
2: Well, Bosnia-Herzegovina does have a solid team, but they were soundly beaten by Switzerland 4-1. So the team has shown at times it can play well, but certainly so far has not had a showcase performance. And really, that's why the U.S. will be favored. And I think most people are expecting the Americans to have a very good chance to win that match.
1: Okay, quickly, Steve, I am loving all the underdog action and energy here. Bosnia, Ecuador, Ivory Coast, they all made it. Cabo Verde,
2: yep,
1: the second smallest nation ever to qualify, has a chance to make it through. And Ecuador was a surprise underdog winner of powerhouse Germany last night. Quickly sum up all this underdog action for us.
2: Well, let's talk about that match. It was a surprise, but remember, Germany, like the U.S., had nothing to play for. It had already wrapped up the top spot. The German team was looking forward to the knockout round. So this was a match where the German players could take a step back, relax, recover, get ready, and that's what they did.
1: All right. Briefly, France's Kylian Mbappe,
2: yes,
1: will be playing today in Foxborough against Norway's Erling Haaland. They've each scored 4 goals so far. What should we be watching for?
2: Well, I cannot wait. To be honest with you, when the schedule was announced, this was the match I was looking forward to the most. And this is a match that does mean something. Whoever wins, either Norway or France, will win their group. I just want to see both Mbappe, who I think could be the best player in the world right now. I certainly rank him as the top. I just want to see both of them. Mbappe and Haaland have lots of scoring chances. On paper, this could be an amazing match. Unfortunately, the game is not played on paper. We'll see how it turns out. Interestingly, Mbappe and Haaland have a very good respect for each other, and we'll just see who does better. I think both want to showcase today.
1: Must-see TV. Reporter Steve Futterman, thank you so much.
2: Great to be with you.
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2: And I'm Peter O'Dowd in Phoenix. It's Here and Now. In the early morning hours of July 4th last year, the Guadalupe River rose to catastrophic levels in Texas Hill Country. More than 130 people died in that flood, including 25 children at a Christian summer camp who were washed away by the torrents of rushing water. And earlier this week, after months of investigations and lawsuits, Camp Mystic filed for bankruptcy. 1 year after the flood forever changed the lives of these families, a team of reporters from the Texas Newsroom and PBS Frontline are out with a new podcast. It's called After the Flood, and host Dominic Anthony Walsh joins us now to talk about it. Dominic, welcome. Nice to speak with you.
3: Thank you for having me.
2: This was just a terrible story. I'm sure many people remember the details. You were one of the first reporters sent out to Kerr County to cover the floods. What do you remember about getting that call and then getting to the scene?
3: So on July 4th, I was at a barbecue here in Houston when my news director called me and told me that I was being sent over to Kerr County. This is an area that I was familiar with. I had vacationed there and worked there. And driving into town the next day on July 5th was surreal. You could see just how high the river had crested beyond, you know, anything I could have imagined, and definitely anyone who was there. Everyone was very much in a state of shock.
2: Yeah. For the past 12 months, you and a team of reporters, you've been talking to survivors, to lawmakers, you know, in this effort to try to figure out exactly what happened and what's happened to these lives after the flood went away and crested, and if it's going to happen again, potentially, in Texas. But first, I want to listen to a little bit of the podcast that you've produced. Set us up. What are we about to hear?
3: In the first episode, two of the areas that we visit are a neighborhood on the river called Bumblebee Hills, where we meet some residents that narrowly escaped the flooding. And we meet folks from those areas and reconstruct those early morning hours. We also use 911 calls to figure out what happened. What you're about to hear is some of those 911 calls and then what the people from that neighborhood, Bumblebee Hills, saw when the sun rose. From 3 to 5 a.m., emergency calls poured into the county's dispatch center as the wall of water moved toward Kerrville.
4: Do you need police, fire, or EMS?
5: I need everything, sir. My house is so flooded.
3: The calls paint a grim picture. Hundreds of people trapped along the river, unable to get to higher ground.
6: We're up on the second floor now. My house is underwater.
3: On the morning of July 4th, the sun rose on Kerr County at 6:40 a.m., and residents got the full picture of what the flood had done. At the Blue Oak RV Park, formerly grassy campsites were now unrecognizable. Trucks, cars, and RVs were wedged into brush, or nowhere to be seen. That view extended all along the Guadalupe River. Twisted trees, debris everywhere, toys and clothes strewn across the soggy ground. Upriver in Bumblebee Hills, Joe and Lilia Herrera took in the devastation around their home.
7: Wow.
8: Yeah. We came to the house and we're like, oh my God.
7: It's all the mud in here.
8: Stunk so
7: and
8: bad.
7: We looked across and the fence was gone and across the river and all the trees. And
8: it was something you'll never forget.
3: Miles Mariama was there too, and noticed one of his neighbors and her family on the roof of their home.
9: So once we made sure they were safe, we continued into the neighborhood back here.
3: In the daylight, he realized his cars were missing from the driveway. They had been swept down the street and onto a fence. Volunteer firefighters arrived from Harper, a town about 20 miles away, and they helped Miles evacuate some of his neighbors. Despite several white-knuckle situations, miraculously, no one in Bumblebee Hills was swept away. But now, they needed somewhere to go.
9: So the evacuation process was to take them to Ingram Elementary School. That's where everything was set up.
3: The school is about 10 minutes away from the neighborhood, and it would serve as a makeshift supply depot and reunification site for the next few days.
9: When they got out, you know, we started talking, you know, and everybody's mind is just racing, you know, still like, whoa, we can't believe what just happened.
3: Early news of the missing and the dead began to spread, and Miles started asking a question he still asks himself.
9: Why 4th of July, wee hours in the morning? Why couldn't it be 4th of July during daylight, where people would have a chance, maybe?
3: After a Camp Mystic representative had called to tell them their daughter, Chloe, was missing, Matthew and Wendy Childress arrived in Kerr County sometime around 1 or 2 o'clock. They immediately headed to Ingram Elementary, the reunification site Miles Mariama had visited earlier that morning.
10: During that whole time frame, I was still in denial that this was something that was actually real happening to us.
3: Matthew kept thinking about how strong his daughter was. She was an athlete. He called her the machine.
10: And I had every confidence that she had found a way to survive, and telling myself that she's hanging on to a tree, you know, taking care of some camper somewhere, and she hasn't been found yet. And so all I could do was keep my hopes up as high as I could that she was fine.
3: Matthew and Wendy waited for hours.
10: As that day progressed, more and more families would arrive into the gym, all folks waiting on news for when their children would arrive, and more information would seep out to our friends that were there that our daughter was unaccounted for. So God bless them. There were lots of, you know, parents giving us, you know, uncomfortable kind of hugs and, you know, hopeful wishes that Chloe would be found.
3: He was tense, but still optimistic. Then, after 4 p.m., the first small group of campers arrived at the reunification site. Chloe wasn't with them.
10: And it really struck me hard in my gut, in my belly, of the horror and terror that may be laying ahead for us, that I may never see her again.
11: All right. Well, I can't imagine. I'm speaking with Dominic Anthony Walsh, host of the new podcast After the Flood, about the floods in the Texas Hill Country that killed dozens of people in the middle of the night last 4th of July. Dominic, how is Matthew Childress today, his family, and how's the community doing?
3: Yeah. So, you know, almost a year later, Matthew Childress tells me that he's still kind of oscillating between the different stages of grief. He has, you know, turned that emotion into action along with other families from Camp Mystic who lost loved ones. You know, they successfully advocated for a slate of new camp safety laws in Texas and beyond, another one passed in Alabama. But he's still kind of stuck in that cycle. Mm. When it comes to the community more broadly, the neighborhood that we visited just now in that excerpt, Bumblebee Hills, you know, they're mostly recovered a year later. But across the area, there are definitely others who, like Matthew Childress, lost loved ones. More than 130 people died in this flood. A year later, and even going further into the future, I don't know that for some of those families, there's ever going to be returning fully to that sense of normalcy. Mm-hmm.
11: Yeah. What about the camp itself? I mentioned it filed for bankruptcy earlier in the week. There have been lawsuits, you know, questions about how the county handled this flood. I mean, what else are you tracking?
3: One of the things we definitely explore in the show is how there have been major floods in this area in the past. They're often described at the time as unprecedented. And of course, with a changing climate and a warming atmosphere, these things are going to become more likely. Going ahead, there is a question really across Texas and across the country about whether areas are prepared for extreme weather events like this.
11: Hmm. Is your sense, and just briefly to end, is what's the answer to that question? Is Texas ready for more?
3: When it comes to Kerr County specifically, there have been, you know, at the local level, one of the towns has prevented certain RV parks and campers from being in the floodway. That's a concrete change. At the county level, more emergency warning systems and outdoor sirens, although officials say that's not really a silver bullet. And really the big question is, where can people build? You know, can they be in the floodplain? And that's not something that's really necessarily been addressed at the state level. On a number of levels, from the local regulations to the state, there is still some uncertainty about whether enough action has been taken to prevent a tragedy like this in the future.
11: Dominic Anthony Walsh, reporter with Houston Public Media, host of the new podcast After the Flood from the Texas Newsroom and PBS Frontline. Dominic, thank you very much.
3: Thank you.
11: It's Here and Now.

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1: It's Here and Now. The Food and Drug Administration is investigating a new botulism outbreak among babies in California, Pennsylvania, and Washington State, and high-end organic baby formulas are again under scrutiny. This month, at least three cases of botulism were linked to Nara Organics formula. Last year, dozens of babies got sick after drinking formula made by the company By Heart. Botulism is a rare but life-threatening illness caused by bacteria. Symptoms include constipation and poor feeding, but the illness attacks the nervous system and can cause paralysis, difficulty breathing, and even death in the worst case. Sarah Todd is following this for our editorial partners at STAT, the health and medicine publication. Sarah, welcome.
2: Hi, thanks for having me.
1: So this is a really scary story for anyone who's the parent of a newborn. About two-thirds of babies in this country consume some formula in the first year of their lives. So how did these brands of baby formula get contaminated with the bacteria that causes botulism?
2: That's the million-dollar question. So the FDA is still investigating the fundamental root cause of these outbreaks. One thing that we do know is that the FDA was able to match isolates in the By Heart formula that had been contaminated with isolates from the whole milk powder that it was using. And then the news outlet Food Fix reported this week that Nara had been using the same whole milk supplier as By Heart. So this hasn't been, you know, confirmed by the FDA as the fundamental root cause, but those are some signs perhaps pointing to the whole milk.
1: Huh, interesting. Well, a few big name companies dominate 90% of the baby formula market in the U.S., but in recent years, newer brands have popped up that claim to have better quality ingredients than other formula brands. What is drawing parents to these new, supposedly high-end formulas? Does it have something to do with the so-called Make America Healthy Again movement?
2: Well, there is a fair amount of crossover appeal in that what these companies like By Heart and Nara, and then some of the other ones are Bobbi, Kendamil, Little Spoon, they tend to emphasize their use of organic or clean ingredients. They say, oh, we have probiotics and prebiotics. We have these protein blends that are meant to better mimic breast milk. So these are all sort of meant to market to parents who are health conscious, who might be also more likely to buy organic produce. And they think, why not buy organic formula as well, right? So all that marketing has really resonated with a lot of parents. And, you know, I spoke with people for this story who said, yes, the reason why they chose By Heart formula in the first place was because they were really, really drawn to the idea that this was going to be healthier and better for their babies, even if it was also more expensive, too.
1: All right. In 2022, there was a nationwide baby formula shortage, listeners will recall, after the company Abbott had to recall products due to a Chronobacter outbreak, which is another dangerous bacteria. So how safe is baby formula in the U.S., given how many millions of people rely on it?
2: This is a question that has a nuanced answer. So overall, the experts I spoke with say baby formula is safe. And the cases where babies get sick or there's some contamination issue, these are very rare. And there are a lot of, you know, regulations in place to make sure that formula is as safe as possible. However, that doesn't mean that there's not even more that can be done. And the experts I spoke with were also really pushing for the FDA to figure out the root cause investigation for this issue in particular with botulism so that manufacturers can know what safeguards to put in place to ensure that this doesn't happen again.
1: Last year, the Trump administration shut down an advisory committee that looks at microbiological hazards in our food supply. Could that have played a role in this outbreak?
2: Not necessarily in the outbreak itself, but perhaps in the way that we'll respond to it. So the issue is that that committee would have presumably been the one that would have looked into a report on the potential causes and steps that could be taken to avoid the botulism bacteria. So instead, we're going to wind up relying on the World Health Organization committee that is currently conducting a risk assessment on this issue.
1: So what do food safety experts say needs to be done to make sure that our baby formula is safe?
2: So there are a couple things that need to be done. First of all, if parents are concerned about this, liquid formula is sterile, powdered formula is not. So that might be an option, although liquid formula also tends to be more expensive. Then there are other steps that can be taken, you know, as the FDA gets to the root cause and figures out what's going wrong. There may be steps that can be taken, whether on the farm or during manufacturing or afterward, to minimize any risk of contamination. And then I think what a lot of experts also say they really want to see is a risk assessment of whole milk in particular, and a staffed up FDA that is in a good position. We know that they've been hit by a lot of federal cuts, and you know, the better staffed they are, the better and safer everybody will be when it comes to food safety.
1: Sarah Todd is a reporter with STAT, the health and medicine publication. Sarah, thanks so much.
2: Thanks so much.
1: Here and Now is a production of NPR and WBUR. I'm Indira Lakshmanan in Washington, D.C.
3: And I'm Peter O'Dowd in Phoenix. It's Here and Now.

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1: I'm Indira Lakshmanan. 1 in 8 Americans are taking GLP-1 drugs for weight loss and diabetes. Researchers are finding some additional positive side effects.
2: So weight loss itself ameliorates many obesity-related conditions. And when we lose especially visceral fat, it decreases the inflammation in the body.
1: Next time on Here and Now.
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1: From NPR and WBUR Boston, I'm Peter O'Dowd.
2: I'm Indira Lakshmanan. It's Here and Now. Coming up, the Supreme Court sides with President Trump on immigration. Trump refuses to sign an affordable housing bill and fights with Republicans, including Senator Bill Cassidy.
3: And I'm not going to be bullied when I'm trying to get answers for the American people.
1: Also, hundreds of thousands of Haitians on temporary protected status may have to leave the country. What happens to their jobs?
2: And social media influencers share health and fitness advice dubbed Fitspiration. But some of it can set unrealistic standards.
4: Exposure to Fitspiration amongst young adults really led to an increase in social comparisons, as well as negatively influenced self-esteem, body image.
2: Coming up here and now.
1: First, the news.
5: Live from NPR News in Washington, I'm Louise Schiavone. Israel and Lebanon have signed a framework agreement at the State Department after several days of talks. Secretary of State Marco Rubio calls it a first step to peace. NPR's Michelle Kellerman reports.
6: Secretary Rubio says the goal is a lasting peace where Israelis don't have to live under the threat of rocket fire from Hezbollah in Lebanon, and the Lebanese can live free of outside interference.
7: It will take a lot of work and some time to get back to that point. But we believe today is the first step in that journey. And the first step is sometimes the hardest step, but it's the one we're taking together today.
6: Hezbollah was not involved in the talks. Israel's ambassador says Iran and Hezbollah are out and the road to peace with Lebanon is in. Lebanon's ambassador says the goal is to restore Lebanese sovereignty, and that means an eventual withdrawal of Israeli forces. Michelle Kellerman, NPR News, Washington.
5: President Trump used an address to the Faith and Freedom Coalition's conference in Washington today to press for congressional action on legislation to require that voters provide proof of citizenship in order to cast their ballots.
8: And now we have to pass the Save America Act to protect our sacred American elections. Have to pass. Hard to believe, right? Hard to believe that we even have to fight for this. We have to fight for everything. Nothing comes easy. Nothing.
5: Earlier this week, a federal district court judge in Boston permanently barred the Trump administration's executive orders on elections, including the proof of citizenship documentation requirement at the polls. Also this week, the president refused to sign broadly bipartisan national housing legislation until Congress passes the Save America Act. Leaders have sent that housing bill to his desk anyway. A small plane hit Beijing's tallest building Friday, according to witnesses. It's not clear how many people were injured, if any. Police have set up barriers near the skyscraper. NPR's Jennifer Pack has details from Beijing.
9: Police officers tell me no cars, bikes, or pedestrians allowed on a major road that leads to the building, without saying why. Videos from the scene online show debris falling from the tower after impact. The plane's tail section was also seen on the ground. Many of these have been scrubbed from Chinese social media. Hours later, I cycle around the building area.
10: There's nothing you can really see with the building. It's quite dark. The lights are still on a few floors, but otherwise, you can't see much.
9: Each barrier has at least a dozen officers guarding it. The Chinese authorities have not commented on the incident. It's unclear whether it was an accident or intentional. Jennifer Pak, NPR News, Beijing.
5: Wall Street at this hour, the Dow is down 64 points, the Nasdaq off 74. This is NPR News. Venezuela's president is reporting the death toll from two major earthquakes this week is up to 920, with more than 3,000 injured. The quakes, among the strongest in Venezuela in over a century, hit the capital Caracas and surrounding areas. A Viking battle cry is inspiring the Norwegian team at the World Cup. NPR's William Jones reports.
11: Imagine this. Norwegian fans wearing Viking helmets, seated on a moving escalator in a Boston train station, pulling imaginary oars and chanting. It became known as the Viking Row, and it inspired Norway's parliament, including Speaker Masud Gharahkhani. He gavelled in a special moment. Politicians paused debate and took out their oars.
12: We did this row exercise to show our support to our national team from the heart of democracy in Norway.
11: Norwegian fans and the players have been celebrating wins against Iraq and Senegal with the Viking row. And with a nation rowing in unison, Norway's World Cup voyage could well go far. William Jones, NPR News.
5: President Trump is threatening nations considering a tax on digital services from companies based in the United States. Posting on social media, Trump warned, quote, any country that imposes such a tax will immediately be met with a 100% tariff on any and all goods sent to the U.S. The president may not unilaterally impose tariffs. I'm Louise Schiavone, NPR News.
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14: Partly sunny, hot, and humid today, a high of 88. There is a chance of thunderstorms tonight, down to 68. Gusty winds and scattered thunderstorms possible this weekend and next week. Temperatures will be in the mid to upper 90s.
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15: I'm Peter O'Dowd in Phoenix. It's Here and Now. It's not clear what happens now to hundreds of thousands of Haitians and Syrians who've been living legally in the U.S. with temporary protective status, or TPS, because yesterday the Supreme Court struck down those protections. On Fox News this morning, Homeland Security General Counsel James Percival was asked if there would be a grace period for immigrants or whether deportations would begin immediately.
16: So these people have noticed for 9 years that this day is coming. So what we would say now is it's closing time, which means you don't have to go home, but you can't stay here.
2: That's just one of the important stories for our Friday Politics Roundtable. David Weigel is a politics reporter for Semaphore. Welcome, Dave.
17: Good to be here. Thank you.
2: And Ron Elving is NPR's senior Washington editor and correspondent. Hi, Ron.
18: Good to be with you both.
2: So let's start with White House Deputy Chief of Staff Stephen Miller, who hailed a separate Supreme Court ruling that allows the government to turn back from the U.S. border any people seeking asylum from persecution in their home countries.
19: America's doors are closed fully to asylum seekers. We've set up agreements where if you want asylum, then we will find a country elsewhere in the world to take you. It's very simple, very elegant, very complete solution.
2: Ron, the president's chief immigration advisor is here saying that America's doors are closed to those fleeing persecution. So what about that famous inscription on the Statue of Liberty that's become synonymous with America? Give me your huddled masses yearning to breathe free.
18: That was apparently not written by Stephen Miller. And I think it's fair to say that Stephen Miller's personal experiences in California have led to a lifetime of opposition to immigration that spreads both to illegal immigration and, generally speaking, to immigration as a whole. That is essentially his driving force in politics, and it was how he first came to work in the Senate for Jeff Sessions and then transferred from that job to working for candidate Donald Trump and then, of course, for President Trump in both of his terms. And now, of course, he is the chief domestic policy advisor. So he is an enormously powerful man, and he believes he can stand athwart that golden door with the lamp held high by the Statue of Liberty and simply say, no, we're closed.
15: Yeah. Well, as we know, Dave, over the last year or so, people had been supportive of tougher immigration policies in the United States. But then, of course, President Trump's political standing did take a hit after those high-profile protests in Minneapolis. Protesters were killed. If deportations of Haitians and Syrians on TPS start and it's high profile and we start to see hundreds of thousands of people rounded up, what do you think the political repercussions might be?
17: I think they've baked that in, that they think that the media, we're part of that, is interested in human interest stories about people who are not American and the country is not. Now, they might be a little bit hubristic about that standing. I think they take a lot of notes from the president, who believes that he has never lost an election, even the one he lost. But their sense is that in their hearts, Americans are less sympathetic to the plight of asylum seekers than the liberal intelligentsia is. And they point to, well, actually, speaking of elections, the last one in Ohio, in Springfield. They feel this was litigated when the president advanced and the vice president advanced this myth that Haitian migrants in Springfield, Ohio, who are mostly Catholic, who are going to Catholic churches, were actually murdering people's animals and eating them. Well, Springfield voted for Trump. Therefore, they don't really see the backlash. And the other point I make on this, though, in the first Trump administration, they did have an awareness that optics mattered. And this is why detention centers that the media was paying a lot of attention to were bad for the administration. Remain in Mexico, where the media's cameras were not watching, less bad for the administration. That's just not their attitude anymore. So their confidence is not going to be a backlash. I think they might be incorrect about it.
2: Hey, Dave, I want to follow up with you briefly on that. Mike DeWine is the Republican governor of Ohio, which has a big Haitian population. You mentioned Springfield. Many of the Haitians there are working in healthcare. The community has rallied behind the Haitians, and DeWine called the court's decision a mistake and said Haiti's still too dangerous to send the residents back there. Tell me, are more moderate GOP voices like DeWine's being heard at all in the White House?
17: Oh, no, not in the White House. And DeWine is in his last 6 months as governor. It's Vivek Ramaswamy who's running to replace him. That's not Vivek Ramaswamy's position. So you're right. This is something that I'd say Democrats have been waiting really since day one of this administration for the impacts of removing non-citizens who are here on temporary status, who are working as healthcare workers, old age workers, daycare worker, etc. They believe that the economic shock and the personal shock of people who don't have the care they used to is just politically not as pertinent as the people who are going to vote and say, well, I'm glad that there may be more empty houses for me to rent or to buy because of the declining number of migrants. They might be wrong about that. We've not seen Republican victories since Trump won office. When they've litigated this in elections since 2024, you're starting to see some of that tension between the voters who believe Trump's going to, when Trump says deportation, he means deporting criminals versus deporting everyone who's in the country without permanent status. They just don't think it's going to play that way. And I keep using the word hubris. I'm probably overusing it. They just don't. They are not considering the same political and personal risks that Mike DeWine is.
15: Ron, let's jump over to Congress. It was quite a week for both parties. Very interesting. We're going to start with Republicans. House Speaker Mike Johnson had to patch things up when President Trump just suddenly canceled the signing of a major bipartisan housing bill. And the reason he gave was that he wanted Congress to pass the Save America Act. That's his bill that would require proof of citizenship to vote, among other things. How much of a bind, first of all, is Mike Johnson in right now?
20: He's in this usual bind that he's in, which is a total bind. He has to serve his constituency, which is to say the very small majority of the House that is Republican. He has to stay on top of their personal situations, their political situations, and serve them. At the same time, he knows he has his job simply because Donald Trump decided to throw his weight behind him and make him the speaker. So you could not be in a greater bind than that. He depends on two different sources of support, and they are very much, at this moment at least, at odds over something like the affordability of housing. So Donald Trump sees that as a minor issue or a secondary issue, perhaps not minor, but certainly not as important to him as the voting issue. He wants to get control of those processes that are going to happen in November and that he fears could cost him control of at least part of Congress, of the House. The Senate is, of course, also in play, but perhaps not quite as perilously. So there's Mike Johnson right on the spot. He's got to protect his members who want to get reelected and want to vote for more affordable housing. And Trump won't let him because he wants him to have the same focus, if you will, on voting rights that Trump himself has. And when I say voting rights, I mean, that kind of makes it sound like Donald Trump wants people to have their votes counted. Donald Trump wants to have only the votes counted that he sees as legitimate.
15: Right. The argument on the other side of the SAVE Act is that it would actually keep some people from from the polls. Let's just point that out before we move on. Yeah.
0: Right. And of course, Ron, as you were suggesting there, the president himself has been quoted as saying that without the SAVE Act, that Republicans will never win another election. But let's stick with the Republicans in Congress right now, because this was the first time this week that the Republican-led Senate passed a bill to limit the president's war powers. That resulted in a shouting match between the president, the Louisiana GOP Senator Bill Cassidy, who recently lost his primary, so maybe he felt he was freer to go against the president. But then after that happened, Cassidy reversed his vote and the war powers resolution failed. So, I mean, let me ask you, Dave, was this a real revolt or just a temporary blip?
17: Oh, it was a temporary blip. And I do think we who cover all this need to do math every time we're talking about a Republican rebellion to Trump. Are the people who are breaking with the president interesting? Is conflict an interesting story? It always is. And the president has, by intervening in primaries to beat people who crossed him in the past, or to, you know, for example, force Tom Tillis into retirement where he's likely to be replaced by a Democrat. Yeah, that has limited his ability to get some of what he wants done. The rest of the party, the vast majority of the party, believe in handing power over to the president, letting him do what he wants. I'm at a conference, a conservative conference in D.C. now, where members of the administration are talking about how great the Iran war was, how gas prices are already lower than they were or as low as they were before the war started, which they're not. but Republicans generally, I think there's this clamor for them to assert themselves from people who are not Republican voters. Republican voters and most of electeds are very comfortable giving this sovereignty that they got elected to wield over to the president and saying he knows what he's doing. I just want to trust him. And if Democrats want to stop him, I don't want to be on the side of the Democrats or on the side of voters who might replace me with somebody who agrees with the president. That's been happening
15: right,
17: all year.
15: Let's give Democrats some time now, because on the other side of the aisle, House Speaker Minority Leader Hakeem Jeffries is got some challenges on his hands. Two moderate Democrats in Congress lost primaries this week by Democratic Socialist challengers in New York. They had the backing of New York City Mayor Zohran Mamdani. And on CNN this morning, Jeffries said that he had a candid conversation with the mayor.
21: I think we both have taken the position that there are going to be times where we may, as a congressional delegation, agree to strongly disagree with each other on endorsements, but at the same period of time, it's an all-hands-on-deck approach.
15: Ron, I asked you about Mike Johnson. What about Hakeem Jeffries? What kind of bind is he in?
20: Well, he's in an extraordinary bind because, among other things, he represents the same venue, the same politics, that is the same voters, essentially, in New York as the mayor. So he has that added problem for himself personally, and of course that's true of Chuck Schumer, and he's the leader in the Senate, and he's also another New York Democrat, and these guys, you know, have to wonder about their own futures when they see Mamdani-backed candidates knocking off people that nobody thought, a little while ago at least, nobody thought were particularly vulnerable. But this march by progressives has many different elements to it. Some of it is about support for Israel. Some of it is about affordability. Some of it is about generation and the idea that the Democrats are being led by people who have been around too long.
0: That's Ron Elving from NPR, Washington editor and correspondent. Dave Weigel is a politics reporter for Semaphore. Thank you both so much.
17: Thank you.
0: You're listening
20: Thank you.
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0: In the new Steven Spielberg film Disclosure Day, there exists a higher power.
1: Why would he make such a vast universe, yet save it only for us?
0: I'm Scott Detrow. How faith leaders have been thinking about aliens in real life. 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
1: It's Here and Now. Thomas Mullaney is a historian. So when his father died in 2017, his training kicked into high gear. He began to archive and organize everything he could find, the artifacts of his father's life, the random shreds of paper, the official documents, the photographs, the things that proved his father ever lived in the first place. Because Mullaney knows better than just about anyone how quickly things vanish from memory, and it's not just our loved ones. His new book is called How We Disappear, and Thomas Mullaney joins me now. Tom, great to speak with you. Thanks for coming on.
2: It's wonderful to be here with you. Thank you.
1: Did I get that right? You felt compelled almost by instinct to map your dad's life after he died.
2: Yes, muscle training, I suppose, runs deep because I was exhausted. I was sleepless. I was up for maybe 48 hours, but there was something about climbing the stairs to my father's bedroom, which doubled as his home office, that something powerful kicked in. And I remember asking my mom, I said, listen, can we just take our time with this and not rush? Because once you enter that scene, you're like an archaeologist. If you start moving around shards of pottery, it doesn't matter if the pottery survives. You've lost the original arrangement of everything. And the moment you do that, all hope of interpretation dies with it.
1: Well, you've had some years to reflect. Do you know why you did that? I mean, in other words, why was it so important for you to make sure that nothing was moved from its place before you had your chance to do the work of archiving?
2: Well, I'm in my training, so I've been on the faculty in the history department at Stanford for 20 years. I've worked in over 100 archives in 20 countries, but it's always been about someone outside myself, another country, another culture, another time. And most stuff in life doesn't come with staples, isn't bound. They are loose arrangements of papers and photos and objects. And so it's your job to maintain what historians and archivists call original order, the order in which you found them. And if you disturb that original order, or if you don't document it before you start disturbing it, that's actually where the whole story is. And so in the midst of taking that in, I didn't know how deep in my bones that training had gone, but I was very worried in that initial moment of entering his bedroom. If we start doing the business of death, which is paperwork and cleaning products and, mourning and sleeplessness, that this person who I loved, who I never fully understood, may actually be gone. We may lose all hope of knowing him.
1: Well, that's what this book is really about, that once something is gone, it is gone. This is a book about entropy, this idea that from the moment anything is put into formation, it begins to fall apart. And when I say anything, I mean absolutely anything and everything.
2: Yeah.
1: That's fascinating.
2: Yeah, I mean, the universe has been falling apart billions of years longer than life, started and began its ultimately doomed but elegant rebellion against that. The universe is allergic, really, to things being in formation. And so that's kind of one of the central arguments of the book. But, this is sort of me writing a self-help book for myself, coming to terms with my father's death, my mother's death, but also the historian's craft. But at the end of the day, the central argument of the book is, listen, it's pretty miraculous that anything is in order. It's miraculous that you got your kids to school on time, because all of this, from the most mundane informations all the way up to, skyscrapers and satellites and so forth, all of this is happening in a universe that is allergic to information. And that's where I arrived in the process of writing this.
1: There was a moment in this book when you say even the language that we're using right now, the letters that are on this page that are telling this story, that even that will someday become indecipherable, a mystery to future civilizations. Could you talk about that, just how something like a language would fall apart?
2: Yeah, I mean, so the simple adage is that all inscription is encryption. Because English, French, Chinese, Hindi, all these living languages are here and with us, we live in our mother tongues, you know, with this feeling of effortlessness, we can slip into the myth that there is some enduring stability to these things. And then you have kids, and you realize that it takes, I don't know, tens and hundreds of thousands of purposeful, forget all the ambient noise, just purposeful repetition of the bits and pieces of, in our household, English and Italian, in order for that kid to eventually get to a place where it becomes second nature. And, you know, the basic rule.

0: kind of rush in and do that work for us. And so when you look at a line of English on a page, you are looking at linear A. You are looking at one of these mysterious encrypted scripts. It just happens to be one that, you know, various cultures and countries and civilizations have invested enormous energy in sort of digging out of the crypt every single day. And short of that energy, it falls right back into indecipherability.
1: I'm speaking with Tom Mullaney, historian and author of the book, How We Disappear. And Tom, we want desperately to stop entropy, don't we? I mean, you even write that life is a rebellion against it. But I guess the question I have is, can it be stopped? And should it be stopped, even if we could?
0: It definitely cannot be stopped. And I think the way where I've arrived at it there's a sort of middle path for myself is it's something that's baked into the fabric of reality. And so, in the fabric of the reality of the universe. So for us humans, it's the same as you need to breathe, you need to sleep, you need to metabolize. You know, it's these aspects of life that are, you can't deny their existence. But at the same time, you can't be too okay with it. There's no value in staring at a wall and dwelling in, you know, a contemplation of heat death or the second law of thermodynamics. And the reason for that is really simple, is that even if you yourself become, you know, a chain-smoking, beret-wearing nihilist, and you're announcing all is lost, and even as you sit there in your Parisian cafe making these pronouncements, billions of cells inside your body are desperately trying to fight off, you know, degradation of the cell. So it's a disingenuous kind of way of being, because the pieces that make us up that we're not even conscious of, we can't even tap into, all of them are engaged in this rebellion against the second law. And so it's a balance that you need to strike. You can't deny that it exists and put your head in the sand, but neither is it enough to declare the pointlessness of everything, even as your cells wage on.
1: Well, I hear what you're saying, but on the other hand, you know, through the course of any life, the joy, the struggles, the grief, you know, there is this knowledge that we all come to that every other thing is destined to the same fate, right? This tree, this person next to me on the plane itself, this mountain that I'm looking at, right? I mean, indeed, everything is going to vanish. And wouldn't we be better off if we embraced entropy instead of fighting it? That in fact, maybe we could find some kind of comfort in the fact that, as your father said, soon you won't remember this.
0: I think there is, and there's been a very positive, in my view, turn in maybe the last 20 years of end-of-life planning, where a person maybe well in advance of any health issues will sit down and say, listen, death is part of life, and I want to say in how this unfolds, you know, do not resuscitate orders or this or that. I, for one, think that the time is here to extend that conversation to disappearance, that disappearance is, in a sense, part of life. And for myself, I have spent over 1,000 hours volunteering at like an infant through toddler school. Both of my kids went through this. I served as like president of the board and so forth. And during my time there, I made a garden. I don't garden at all myself, but we had this space and I wanted it to live up to what it could do. And the other day I was picking up my youngest and I saw this mother and this little boy walking by with a basil plant. And none of them have any idea that I ever served as president of that place, that I had anything to do with the garden, but there it was. And I can't put it into words, but that to me seems like a perfect way to disappear. By contrast, there are people that put their names on companies and buildings. And to me, what that means is eventually that company is going to shutter its doors. But at that moment, you would have had multiple generations of your own family constantly anxious. Are we going to be the generation that keeps this going? Are we going to be the generation that fails? And at some point, there's going to be some generation that feels the pain of somehow not living up to whatever was, you know, put on their shoulders. That, to me, is the last possible way that I would ever want to disappear.
1: Thomas Mullaney, the author of the new book, How We Disappear.

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2: Live from NPR News in Boston, I'm Josie Guarino. A Los Angeles federal judge has declared a mistrial in the arson case of Jonathan Rinderknecht, the man accused of sparking the Pacific Palisades fire that killed 12 people and destroyed almost 13,000 structures last year. It was one of the worst wildfires in California history. The jury was heavily split, with 10 members wanting to acquit Rinderknecht and 2 holding that he was guilty. Prosecutors say they will retry the case, set for October 19th. The death toll in Venezuela is rising as search and rescue workers race to find survivors of Wednesday's deadly back-to-back earthquakes that killed at least 920 people and injured more than 3,000. Thousands of people are now sleeping outside, worried there could still be aftershocks. Billionaire investor Leon Black is strongly defending his $158 million in payments to Jeffrey Epstein. During a closed-door House Oversight Committee hearing today, he insisted he had no idea about the convicted sex offender's criminal actions. Black claims Epstein entirely duped him during his years-long financial relationship. Black is the 16th person to testify as part of the committee's broader investigation into the web of wealth and influence around the late disgraced financier. You're listening to Here and Now.
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1: It's Here and Now. Ohio's Republican Governor Mike DeWine said yesterday's Supreme Court ruling to end temporary protected status for Haitian and Syrian immigrants will hurt Ohio and the rest of the country. Haitian immigrants make up about a quarter of the population in the industrial city of Springfield, Ohio. And across the U.S., hundreds of thousands of Haitians with TPS status could be deported as a result of the Supreme Court ruling. Mike Regan is a managing editor at Bloomberg News. And Mike, I think the question today is what happens to the people who lose their TPS status and their jobs? Because without TPS, it's not legal to work.
2: Right. And, you know, the big risk, obviously, is that they will actually be deported. And, you know, it's a group. It's a very pretty broad group as far as what kind of jobs they hold. But I think one of the most acute areas of concern is in the health care and elder care employment area. CNN has done some good reporting on this, just pointing out some senior living facilities that especially could be at risk because there's a pretty good concentration, especially in some of those local areas that you point out in Ohio, of healthcare workers of Haitian descent. So that's one of the big areas that I think is causing concern is, you know, what happens if these workers have to leave these very important jobs taking care of the sick and the elderly.
1: Right. And just to put some numbers on what you're talking about, Congressman Mike Lawler, a Republican from New York, tweeted on social media that of 350,000 lawful Haitian TPS holders, roughly one-third of those work in the healthcare system. Is it your sense that you know, employers will have to start laying people off? And then I guess the question becomes, what? How do they make up for it?
2: Yeah, I mean, I think that's definitely a big risk. And then they'll just have to fill those jobs elsewhere, likely at a higher pay. You know, many of these workers are willing to work for very low pay. So that obviously would raise the cost for residents and patients in these type of of facilities. So that I think is, you know, the most likely sort of scenario we're likely to see if this does happen.
1: What you just mentioned is something that critics of TPS say, that in fact it was supposed to be a temporary program all along and that workers on TPS take jobs at lower wages. And so if they're not in the country, that work would then go to Americans for a better paycheck. What do you think of that argument from an economic point of view?
2: Well, I think, you know, there's a couple of issues you have to worry about. Is one, if you look at the unemployment rate in this country right now, it's very low, near the lowest it's ever been in our lifetime. So, you know, what that means is even with a little bit higher wages, you might not be able to find people right away to fill these jobs. So there could be a scarcity of available labor to work in these jobs, which obviously would be a big problem.
1: All right. Mike Regan is managing editor at Bloomberg News. Always good to speak with you, Mike. Have a great weekend.
2: You too. Thank you, Peter.
1: It's Here and Now.

0: America's 250th birthday is a big year for those actors who portray George Washington, some with sass.
1: My Secretary of State?
2: Aaron Burr.
1: No.
2: Oh.
1: No. Thomas Jefferson.
2: I knew that.
1: You did not. You did not know that. The thought was as absent as the rest of your trousers.
0: That story was all the news Saturday on Weekend Edition from NPR News.
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2: I'm Indira Lakshmanan in Washington, D.C. It's Here and Now. If you're interested in wellness and spend any time on social media, TikTok, Instagram, Facebook, your feed is probably filled with video clips of gym influencers with seemingly unattainable bodies promoting strict workout routines like this.
3: Stop doing 3 sets of 10 if you're serious about building muscle.
4: 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And the best part about it is it's only going to be 4 exercises in about 6 minutes.
5: Stop doing chest day, arm day, leg day, and shoulder day.
6: Building muscle is not hard. All it takes is a single set twice a week, you'll build some muscle. Of course, you want to do more sets, you can build a little more muscle. Nobody needs to be beyond 10 sets in a week.
2: It's called Fitspiration, a mashup of fitness and inspiration, and it's been popular on social media for years. Some of the health and fitness advice shared by so-called fitfluencers is backed by scientific research, and it's genuinely helpful. But there is also plenty of content setting unrealistic standards of physical fitness or even fabricating what it takes to get into great shape and stay healthy. And surprise, surprise, artificial intelligence is now playing a part too. AI fitness influencers, human-like bots that are not real people, are now flooding timelines, dishing out advice, which obviously the AI itself has not experienced. Among the concerned experts is Northwestern University researcher Valerie Grust, who when it comes to health is something of an expert. She competed in the Rio Olympics in 2016, swimming for Guatemala. Now she studies the internet's effect on body image, and she joins us now. Valerie, welcome.
7: Thank you so much for having me.
2: So can you remember the first Fitspo posts that you interacted with as an impressionable young person? And are there any that influenced your own journey to become an Olympic athlete?
7: Yeah, absolutely. I remember I was training for the Olympics when I first found Fitspiration. That's where kind of the interest for this research came about. And a lot of people on the team were just posting about these posts. They were just resharing them and then printing them out and having them as inspiration, not to be fit, not to become a better athlete, etc. It was to attain the body that was being portrayed in those images, which was extremely thin, extremely toned, which was not realistic to what we were doing as high-performance athletes, right? We need a certain level of calories in your body to perform. Our training is very different as swimmers, especially different events. So I just really, from a young age, I believe I was probably like 15, 16 when I first saw it, I was very aware that that was not realistic.
2: What did you discover about the impact of this content on our health, both physical as well as mental?
7: It was very impactful to uncover the dire results of, you know, consuming, engaging with this kind of content on social media and also just as images themselves. You know, we compiled all the causal evidence that has been published and we were able to see that from very little exposure to this imagery, I believe participants on average across studies were exposed to about 10 to 27 images, which is what we consume in a minute when we're looking at social media, right? And the results showed that exposure to Fitspiration amongst young adults really led to an increase in social comparisons, unhealthy dieting and exercise motivations, as well as negatively influenced self-esteem, body image, appear satisfaction, and even affect, how they think about themselves, both reduced their positive affect about themselves and increased the negative affect on how they feel about themselves and their bodies.
2: Well, I'm wondering about which groups are most vulnerable to the negative effects of this content. I think of young people who have grown up on a heavy diet of social media.
7: Our study across the board shows that the impact is very pervasive across age groups. Of course, more research has to be done. At least my research goes from 18 and above, and we can definitely see that the effects on young adults are pretty pervasive.
2: From going through these timelines and looking at the FITSPO content, I was struck that it seems to be largely unregulated. And people may tell you, this is why my body looks perfect, and this is, you know, what you need to do to get it, but they don't show you the whole journey. And unlike a physical trainer or a doctor, they're not there to monitor you along the way. So how risky is that?
7: It is really risky, especially if they're taking it into their own hands or following advice that is not medically recommended. And how this manifests a lot of the time is in a lot of restrictive eating that can develop into eating disorders and a lot of excessive exercise, which for someone that hasn't been an elite athlete or does not have the guidance, it can lead to a lot of injuries and just unhealthy relationships with exercise.
2: Well, like every corner of our lives, it seems these days, AI has now crept in here too. Here's some AI created fitness content that we found on TikTok and Instagram. Let's listen.
8: 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Stay focused and trust the process.
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11: Good morning from my little New York corner. For today, we chase dreams.
2: Well, the physiques in these videos are unattainable, perhaps because indeed they are not real. What are your concerns about AI-generated health advice flooding our feeds?
7: As anything, it is new technology that we're learning as to what is happening with it, how are people using it, how it's manifesting in our feeds. And in a lot of ways of how Fitspiration works, it's ungrounded advice and perhaps imagery that people can, become very attached to. In a way, it will take a lot of work on, you know, digital literacy sides and educating, you know, from young children to adults as to what are the risks of consuming this content and, you know, the tools that they need to develop to not engage in those unhealthy comparisons and seek the advice that is medically recommended as they engage in dieting and exercise.
2: Valerie, you analyzed more than 24 studies that looked at the impact of FITSPO content. Were you able to quantify whether there's ultimately more healthy guidance out there, or is there more dangerous messaging and slop?
7: A lot of the FITSPIRATION content, sadly, is towards a more negative approach to how we understand exercise and fitness more generally. You know, the images are extremely unrealistic in regard to bodies, very thin, very toned, to the extreme. And as a former elite athlete, I can definitely tell you don't achieve that physique with normal exercise routines or normal healthy balanced diets. You either need extreme restriction from calories, overdoing it at the gym, both with weights and cardio, and even steroid use sometimes to achieve those physiques. So it is really negative.
2: None of which you're recommending, of course.
7: None of which I'm recommending, of course, and especially not in terms for athletes as well. It's very dangerous, right? We have a lot of doping controls and clean sport regulations. It is important to adhere to those. So especially this kind of content, even for non-athletes, it is very important to understand that leading a healthy, balanced lifestyle is more important than going to these extremes in order to achieve those physiques.
2: All right, Valerie, let's leave listeners with some tips. What are some red flags we should all be looking out for in fitness content? And conversely, how can we tell when the content is safe and well-researched?
7: Red flags to look for, it is very much stories that simplify how easy it was to attain a particular body image, etc., right? That should not be the end goal. It should be a healthy general lifestyle and for you to feel good in your own skin, not focused on a specific appearance or body type. Others are very simplistic programs that tell you do X exercise for 10 minutes a day and you'll achieve all of these results. And on the more extreme side, anything that says, you know, restrict your calories, follow this very strict diet, or increase the amount of exercise that you're doing to something that's not healthy. And also, you know, checking who is the creator of this content, right? Are they a medical professional? Are they certified personal trainers? And that goes a long way. And some green flags, right, is medically recommended routines, anything that is related to more healthy eating, more balanced eating, different types of exercise that you can do that increase your mental health as well. A lot of that is very positive, but anything really that has to do in regard to following a specific diet or exercising to look a particular way, I would definitely suggest to stay away from.
2: That's former Olympic swimmer Valerie Grust. She's just finished her PhD at Northwestern University on the internet's effect on body image. Valerie, thank you so much.
7: Absolutely. Thank you so much for having me.
2: You're listening to Here and Now.

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1: It's Here and Now. A new album is out today from the Tokyo-based band Minyo Crusaders. The band reimagines classic Japanese folk songs using rhythms and styles from across the world. Friend of the show and music journalist Beto Arcos traveled to Tokyo recently to talk to Minyo Crusaders about their influences and the new album, From Japan with Love. He has this report.
2: As their name aptly suggests, Minyo Crusaders are on a mission to popularize all Japanese folk songs for a new generation. Their main vehicle are global rhythms, including Latin music. Take a listen to this classic Colombian tune called Cumbia en Do Menor, reimagined in their new album as the Japanese folk song Hanagasa Ondo.

Members of Minyo Crusaders got their start in the Tokyo music scene, playing jazz, Latin music, and Afrobeat. Then, in 2011, right after the Fukushima earthquake, they reached a turning point, says guitarist and co-founder Katsumi Tanaka. Tanaka says the band already played all kinds of international popular music when he became very interested in the roots of Japanese culture. He started to wonder why they didn't pay attention to their own Japanese folk music. When he reached out to folk singer Freddie Tsukamoto, Minyo Crusaders, as it's known today, was born.

0: That's Minyo Crusaders singer and co-founder Freddie Tsukamoto singing a Japanese folk song a cappella during the band's show at a club in Kunitachi, a city located 1 hour west of downtown Tokyo.
1: Minyo wa futsu no
0: Tsukamoto says, Minyo is the music of the common people in Japan, the work songs that have been passed down through generations. The songs are very personal and heartfelt and talk about local lore and small towns. Minyo songs have a long history. They originated in different regions of Japan, not only as work songs, but as part of festivals and local celebrations. Minyo songs have also been recorded and popularized by many Japanese singers.

0: Saxophonist Koichiro Osawa says, after World War II, a Western influence was embedded in the Japanese educational system.
1: だから戦争の後に太平洋戦争ですね。第二次世界大戦の後に、
0: Western music was introduced in the late 19th century during the Meiji period. Osawa says Japanese people traveled to Europe to study, and European culture was steadily pouring into the country. But after World War II, it was reorganized, expanded, and further institutionalized. Western music was taught in compulsory education to children, becoming one of the big influences on Japanese music. Band leader and guitarist Katsumi Tanaka says, for a while he's been wondering why Japanese people enjoy Western music so much. But he's also questioned why they've forgotten to listen and enjoy traditional Japanese folk music. Tanaka says, like many people in Japan, he completely ignored folk music, thinking it was just the music that grandparents and the elderly listened to. But then he started to think that maybe there was something meaningful he was overlooking. He also sensed that common Japanese people felt the same way. That's why he thought it was a great opportunity for Minyo Crusaders to explore and interpret Japanese folk songs.

What's resoundingly clear during their live show is that the music created by Minyo Crusaders is uplifting and infectious. Most importantly, Japanese audiences are getting the band's message. Japanese folk songs still have a place on the modern playlist.

0: Here and Now is a production of NPR and WBUR. I'm Peter O'Dowd in Phoenix.
1: I'm Indira Lakshmanan in Washington, D.C. Have a great weekend. It's Here and Now.

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1: I'm Peter O'Dowd. Baseball's major league pitchers are throwing faster than ever, some regularly clocking in at 100 miles per hour or more. It also means more arm injuries than ever.
2: That maximum effort pitching in combination with the chase for velocity has done a number on countless elbows.
1: The need for speed. 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

0: As the earthquake death toll climbs in Venezuela, the Trump administration announced what appears to be its strongest disaster response since it dismantled USAID last year.
1: We will hear from a State Department spokesperson.
0: It's Friday, June 26th, and this is All Things Considered from NPR News. Juana Summers.
1: And I'm Scott Detrow. Former national security advisor turned Trump critic John Bolton has pleaded guilty to a single count of mishandling classified information.
2: It's hard for the public to separate this case from the vindictive and selective prosecutions we've seen that do violate the Constitution.
0: And African leagues are bringing it at the World Cup. Teams like Morocco and Egypt are holding their own, and the fans say, stop calling us the underdog.
3: By 2030, 2034, we're talking about African teams as not just contenders, but real favorites for the World Cup.
1: We'll have those stories and more coming up after this newscast.
4: Live from NPR News in Washington, I'm Louise Schiavone. In Venezuela, efforts are underway to rescue trapped earthquake victims. Venezuela's president says at least 920 people have been killed. Reporter Manuel Rueda has more.
5: Rescue teams from the United States, El Salvador, and Spain arrived in Venezuela Friday morning as crews race against the clock to pull survivors from collapsed buildings. Recovery efforts have been slow, with many residents complaining about the lack of equipment or specialized teams to get people out. In La Guaira, the city hit hardest by the quake, dozens of buildings are rubble, including public housing projects, and the military has now been sent to the coastal city to support rescue efforts and prevent looting. La Guaira's airport was damaged by the earthquakes, so aid teams are flying into airports about a three-hour drive from this city. For NPR News, I'm Manuel Rueda in Bogota.
4: In Los Angeles, the federal trial of Jonathan Rinderknecht, accused of igniting last year's deadly Palisades fire, has ended in a mistrial. 12 people were killed, thousands of homes destroyed. Steve Futterman has the latest.
6: The judge asked the jury foreman and each of the jurors, is there anything the court can do that might help you reach a unanimous decision? And each of them said no. That's when the judge declared a mistrial. The jury foreman did disclose the division of the jury. He told the court it was split 10-2 in favor of a not guilty verdict. So that's a victory of sorts for the defense, which had always claimed there was never enough evidence to convict Jonathan Rinderknecht of actually starting the fire. The government plans to retry the case on all three counts. For NPR News, I'm Steve Futterman at the federal courthouse in Los Angeles.
4: The judge in the case now has set a new trial date for October 19th. The court ordered that Rinderknecht remain detained. On Capitol Hill, the House Oversight Committee wants significantly more than it got today in a closed-door meeting with billionaire investor and former Jeffrey Epstein associate Leon Black. NPR's Ava Berger has that story.
7: Lawmakers said Black walked out of the interview when pressed on his ties with Epstein. House Oversight Chair James Comer, a Republican from Kentucky, told reporters that he's now issuing two subpoenas for Black. He says he wants copies of supposed non-disclosure agreements Black allegedly signed with survivors of Epstein's abuse. And he wants to depose Black under oath.
8: This is a result of refusing to answer specific questions about the NDAs and the terms.
7: Black has denied any allegations of wrongdoing. His lawyer says in a statement that Black, quote, never engaged in sex trafficking and, quote, never paid Epstein for access to women. Ava Berger, NPR News.
4: Wall Street approaching the close, the Dow off 46, the Nasdaq down 60 points. This is NPR News in Washington. The AAA is forecasting 72 million Americans plan to travel at least 50 miles from home for the 4th of July holiday between tomorrow and Sunday, July 5th. The expectation is that about 61 million will travel by car during that period. AAA says today's average price for regular $3.90 a gallon. The Trump administration says it's partnering with a Texas-based private company to preserve the DNA of endangered species. NPR's Nate Rott reports.
9: The company, Colossal Biosciences, is best known for its efforts to bring back extinct species like the woolly mammoth and the direwolf, efforts that have raised a lot of concerns in the broader wildlife conservation community. Under the new partnership, the company says it will aim to store DNA, tissue, or cell samples of the more than 2,300 plants and animals protected under the Endangered Species Act, and that it will use them for research. Zoos, academic institutions, and federal agencies already biobank samples of imperiled species, which can be used to help their recovery. Some scientists are critical, though, of the government partnering with a for-profit company to help those efforts. Nate Rott, NPR News.
4: 44-year-old tennis superstar Serena Williams relaunches her singles career when the All England Wimbledon tennis tournament begins next week. Entering with a wild card for the competition, her first round will be played against 20-year-old Maya Joint of Australia, ranked world number 53. Williams is a seven-time Wimbledon champion. I'm Louise Schiavone, NPR News, Washington.
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0: 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I'm Scott Detrow.
1: And I'm Juana Summers. The death toll in Venezuela is climbing after two powerful earthquakes hit the country on Wednesday. Thousands more people are believed to be trapped under the rubble. And on Thursday, the Trump administration announced what appears to be its strongest disaster response since it dismantled USAID last year. NPR Global Health correspondent Fatma Tanis joins us to talk about what that will look like. Hi there.
2: Hi.
1: So Fatma, what is the administration's plan to help?
2: So Secretary of State Marco Rubio has promised a big, fast, and effective response from the U.S. Yesterday, the State Department announced a $150 million commitment to faith-based aid groups and United Nations agencies for the response. The U.S. is also deploying a disaster assistance team and two search and rescue teams from Virginia and California to help find survivors in the rubble. The Pentagon has been tapped to help with getting U.S. government staff and critical supplies into the country as well. Now, this is quite a shift from how the U.S. had responded to the big Myanmar earthquake last year, when they were not able to send any search and rescue teams and only gave $9 million in aid.
1: I wonder, why are we seeing this level of response from the administration now, given that the administration has been very critical of foreign aid?
2: So there's been a quiet shift in their attitude towards foreign aid in the last 10 months. The administration's created a Bureau of Disaster and Humanitarian Response in the State Department. They've hired back some of the staff that had been laid off at USAID. They're spending more money. Now, I spoke with Jeremy Conandike. He was the head of disaster response under Obama. And he says the administration may have learned some lessons in the failure to respond in Myanmar.
3: I think they realize when you have a breakdown on a search and rescue mission during that critical 3 to 5 day window, it's very visible and very embarrassing.
2: At the same time, the administration has made it clear that it's prioritizing helping countries that are of geopolitical interest to the United States. And of course, Venezuela is one of them after the U.S. toppled its authoritarian leader, Nicolas Maduro, in January.
1: Right. What can you tell us about the destruction from the earthquake there, as well as what people on the ground need?
2: So damage seems pretty big. Lots of buildings have been destroyed, including health centers. I spoke with Cesar Jimenez, who is managing the response for the aid group Project Hope in Venezuela.
4: We're facing very, very severe emergency. This is a unique moment in our history because we were not prepared for this.
2: Jimenez says they need a lot of medical supplies right now, and soon they're going to need to build shelters and fix infrastructure like water systems so people don't get sick.
1: And you mentioned USAID earlier. What kind of work was the aid agency doing when it came to earthquakes?
2: So USAID invested in a lot of programs ahead of earthquakes to bolster local preparedness, and it also maintained a presence in a country long after a disaster struck. So it would send engineers to work with local authorities on safe building codes, make sure excavation equipment is placed efficiently, and they, you know, there were also a lot of evacuation strategies built in for the public. Now, Conandike says the most important life-saving work in an earthquake scenario is the one that's done beforehand and not after. And he says he hopes the administration will continue to invest in that type of work in Venezuela as well.
1: NPR's Fatma Tanis, thank you.
2: Thank you.
0: As we just heard, Secretary of State Marco Rubio pledged a big, fast, and effective U.S. relief response to Venezuela. He made that remark in Bahrain on a trip to several Gulf nations to discuss the preliminary agreement between the U.S. and Iran. Tommy Pigott was on that diplomatic trip with Secretary Rubio. He is the spokesperson for the U.S. Department of State and joins us now. Thanks for being here.
5: Thanks for having me on.
0: Let's start with Venezuela, and I want to ask you something that we just heard NPR reporting on. You know, the administration did downplay the importance of foreign aid for more than a year. Why is this different? What else do you have to add on that front?
5: Well, look, I think a couple things here. First, when it comes to foreign assistance, what we've been clear is that foreign assistance needs to be effective. It needs to go where it's meant to go, and it needs to be aligned with the U.S. national interests. I think those are principles that are pretty uncontroversial. But unfortunately, what we saw under USAID was often disjointed aid, aid that took longer actually to deploy. And I think an example of this that's so important is the fact that we were able to stand up at the State Department a task force to respond to this to these earthquakes instantaneously that had under one roof coordination when it came to assistance, consular services for Americans, coordination with other government agencies. Mm-hmm. We're seeing that incredibly fast, that incredibly large response to the people of Venezuela to assist. And I think it's also important to point out that we also saw this massive response in response to Hurricane Melissa. Hurricane Melissa, we saw that quick response, that coordinated response. So I think the argument we would make, and I think this is borne out by the facts, is that by bringing these programs under the State Department to allow for better coordination, we're allowed to move quicker, we're allowed to move more effectively, and we're allowed to actually deliver assistance to where it's needed.
0: And you're not worried about the loss of expertise, the loss of a lot of on-the-ground relationships that could have helped this aid move faster?
5: We're actually seeing an expansion of on-the-ground relationships. I mean, Venezuela, of course, is a powerful example of that. The actions that President Trump took allowed for the development of so many conversations and relationships that did not exist previously, including the establishment of a U.S. embassy in Venezuela that allows us to provide emergency services to American citizens in the region. But that's also something that's replicated across the world. We're seeing a new type of foreign assistance. We're building capacity in these nations, building stronger relationships. And fundamentally, this is a bit different than the earthquake example where you have to respond with this assistance in response to a national disaster.
0: Mm-hmm.
5: But when we see assistance programs in general, fundamentally saying we're building your capacity so we can have aid programs that eventually end because they've been successful in building capacity to respond.
0: But of course,
5: in natural disasters, we're responding as appropriate.
0: I want to make sure we have time to talk about that trip to the Gulf. But one more question on the earthquakes. The initial money being spent, there are obviously really major immediate needs here. How is the United States thinking about these longer term issues, the rebuilding, everything that needs to come along with it once search and rescue is done? How focused will the U.S. be on that?
5: Well, that's something that we're definitely focused on. Of course, the priority now are search and rescue teams, urban search and rescue teams. We're seeing the deployment of hundreds of personnel, including heavy equipment, in order to assist in that effort. The United States is on the ground. The United States is there. The United States is helping. Of course, we're also working with our partners in the region, and we're also delivering humanitarian and medical supplies. So our initial priority is to make sure that we have those search and rescue teams. We're delivering that assistance, working with the unmatched capability and operational capacity of DOW. And then we're going to be here. We're going to help. And that is something that's demonstrated by the scale of our response.
0: You're just back from this diplomatic trip to the Gulf. There's been a lot of skepticism, a lot of worries from leaders of our Gulf allies about this agreement. How did Secretary Rubio respond to those concerns?
5: Well, look, as Secretary Rubio said, we're not going to agree to something that undermines the security of our Gulf allies and partners. He made that incredibly clear at the GCC ministerial meeting, which had our Gulf partners and allies at that meeting. One of the main goals of this trip was to thank our Gulf partners and allies, especially the UAE, Kuwait, and Bahrain, for the resilience, the support they gave us, the leadership they have shown in the face of Iran's attacks. We also saw the resumption of operations of our embassy in Kuwait, with Secretary Rubio marking that by raising the flag over the embassy taking part in that ceremony. So there is productive conversations, a clear message sent that we are not going to agree to something that undermines the security of our Gulf partners.
0: But doesn't,
5: and the alliance and work together is continuing to grow.
0: Doesn't allowing Iran to continue to have conventional missiles and have more power over commerce in the Strait of Hormuz, doesn't that undermine their security?
5: Well, look, fundamentally, as we saw in the GCC joint statement, we saw a powerful statement that saying the GCC members, the United States, rejects any circumstance where we're going to see any sort of fees or tolls or whatever you may call it through the strait.
0: But it's still happening right now.
5: Well, that was a clear and unambiguous message that we're not going to agree to anything that has that. And what we saw, first of all, with Operation Epic Fury was the dismantling of a conventional weapons military shield. The results of Operation Epic Fury have already made the region and the world safer. What we are seeing now is a clear effort to make sure Iran does not rebuild a nuclear program, and a clear statement from that joint statement that we're not going to have a scenario where nations charge tolls or fees for moving through an international waterway.
0: I guess there's been a lot of reporting that those Iranian missile levels are the same, relatively the same level as they were before the war began. And as we saw in recent days, it's still blocking traffic in the strait.
5: Well, what we saw through Operation Epic Fury is the decimation of their military capabilities, the conventional shield they were trying to build, their navy, their air force, their defense industrial capacity. We have seen that. We also saw the effects of the blockade and the maximum pressure policy.
0: Mm-hmm.
5: The president is a deal maker, and there are clear things he wants to see. There's no questioning what the president wants to see here, the Iranian regime not having a nuclear weapon. And the secretary's trip here reinforced the strong partnership that is continuing to grow between the United States and our Gulf allies and partners.
0: When you were last a guest on NPR, you said repeatedly that when it comes to any nuclear agreement, that deal would not be another JCPOA. Many people, including many Republicans, say it's exactly that. Why are they wrong?
5: Well, the vice president outlining many of those reasons. First of all, the context where we are is so important. the decisive results of Operation Midnight Hammer, the decisive results of Operation Epic Fury, already making the world safer, obliterating that nuclear program. Also, the provisions that have been so clearly laid out, a conditions-based agreement where any sort of reintegration or other sort of unfreezing of funds, whatever may have you, is based off of actions taken by the Iranian regime. So the context of this is incredibly important, and also the fact that we see a condition-based agreement with those objectives so clearly outlined.
0: Why is the $300 billion reconstruction plan that's gotten a lot of attention, why is that substantially different than the Obama administration agreement?
5: Well, we're talking about it's a conditions-based agreement, a conditions-based based off of actions, and that is so important. When we look at the JCPOA, we saw the sending of cash to the Iranian regime. We saw the Iranian regime with a time-limited agreement that did not really actually substantially address their nuclear program, in our opinion. And what we're seeing now are strong actions from the President of the United States to dismantle their conventional weapons, to obliterate their nuclear program, and also to make sure we have an agreement that makes sure they never rebuild that nuclear program.
0: Tommy Pickett, spokesperson for the U.S. State Department. Thanks so much for joining us.
5: Thanks for having me on.

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1: 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I'm Scott Detrow.
2: And I'm Juana Summers. Back in January, Paigelyn Gagné posted on social media about violence committed by immigration agents in Minneapolis. 5 months later, this past Tuesday, she was visited by Homeland Security agents who claimed one of her posts had doxed an ICE agent. NPR's Jaffe Block has her story.
3: Paigelyn Gagné has more than 100,000 followers on TikTok, where she posts a mix of comedy and skincare product reviews.
4: Super lightweight, it blends really easy, and it's not cakey or heavy at all.
3: On Instagram, where she has 33,000 followers, she occasionally posts about politics. Last Tuesday, though, Gagné wasn't on her phone. It was election day in New York, and she was working the polls at the Syracuse Central Library.
5: On Tuesday, my work shift starts at 5 a.m.
3: That afternoon, she got a voicemail.
6: My name's Dave Brody, special agent with Homeland Security. We were just by your apartment at Clinton Street.
3: The agent said he got Gagné's number from her significant other.
6: We were just calling you in reference to a post that we believe you made on Instagram where you doxed an ICE agent back in January.
3: Gagné denied to NPR she doxed an ICE agent. The Department of Homeland Security and ICE did not respond to questions about the voicemail or what happened next. Gagné says she called back the agent and let him know she was working that day at a polling site. The agent wanted Gagné to come outside, but
5: I don't trust going outside or dealing with ICE agents at all at any capacity.
3: Her fellow poll worker, 70-year-old Shalia Millage, didn't want Gagné to go outside either.
7: Because there's too many people being kidnapped by ICE. And I can't run behind her, you know what I'm saying?
3: There was a lull in voters, and Gagné says she told the agents to come inside to talk to her.
8: I have a copy. If you decide you want to do, you can have my cell
3: phone. A man and a woman with ICE badges came in, and Millage and another poll worker recorded it. Millage can be heard trying to notify city officials.
7: And ICE came here to bring a warning to one of our workers.
3: It's illegal under federal law for armed federal law enforcement to come inside a polling place. A recent New York law also bars immigration agents from entering voting sites without a judicial warrant.
9: I think the whole thing was a comedy of errors from beginning to end.
3: Kevin Ryan is the local Republican County Election Commissioner. He told NPR he confirmed through a DHS contact that the people with badges were real agents. He said as a poll inspector, Gagné should have known not to invite the agents in. And
9: they made a mistake in taking her up on that offer.
3: Gagné says the agents had a whole file about her.
5: Like with my name, address, date of birth, height, weight, eye color.
3: Gagné says they asked her to sign a document that claimed one of her posts might violate a federal law that says it's unlawful to threaten or intimidate a federal officer. The notice asked her to delete her post. Gagné did not sign the document and says the agents never showed her which post was at issue, but she has an idea. She saw a screenshot printed out in their file of her post featuring a photo of the ICE agent who fatally shot Renee Macklin Good in Minnesota. She had posted it back in January with a comment saying the Minnesota Star Tribune had identified the agent as Jonathan Ross. She'd written, "I think today is a great day for Jonathan to be indicted."
5: And I didn't say anything that would incite violence.
3: Perry Grossman of the New York Civil Liberties Union says demanding government accountability for the killing of an American citizen is a highly protected form of political speech.
10: Presenting her in person with a warning notice, and I've never heard of such a thing before, just strikes me as an attempt to chill that demand for accountability.
3: He says if this is the kind of speech DHS is going after, it's an attempt to redefine First Amendment rights. Jude Jaffe Block, NPR News.
1: Kate Bird, the surprise star team of the 2026 World Cup, takes on Saudi Arabia tonight in Houston. This has been the first World Cup for the small island nation, and yet the squad has managed to hold its own against soccer powerhouses like Spain and Uruguay. NPR's Jasmine Garst is covering the World Cup and says it's not just Cape Verde, it is African soccer as a whole that is shining bright in this year's tournament.
11: If you're watching this World Cup, you know that some of the big names like Spain, England, and Brazil are having uneven performances. And meanwhile, a lot of African teams are killing it. Egypt is having a historic run. Ghana, well, let's talk about that game in which England didn't even score. The Democratic Republic of Congo tied mighty Portugal. And then there's Morocco. In the last World Cup in 2022, they made it to the semifinals, a first for an African team. At their recent game against Brazil, Moroccan superfan Mustafa Chilia told NPR, it's time to stop calling them underdogs.
12: We're not underdogs. We are here for the title. Underdogs, that was like back in 1998, but now 2026 is in America. We're going to prove them like the 2022 was not like fluke. So
11: they tied that game against Brazil 1-1, and they haven't lost a single game at this World Cup. Zain Nabi hosts the podcast On the Whistle about African soccer. And he says Morocco has been planning this. Over 15 years ago, they

0: midfielder Ayoub Bouadi.
1: He's considered to be one of the best talents in French football. France wanted him, and Bouadi turned that down and decided to represent the Moroccan national team.
0: Another major factor at play this year is that Africa has benefited the most from FIFA's expansion of teams playing in the World Cup. In the last Cup, Africa was allowed 5 teams. This time around, they got to send twice as many. Enter the runaway star of this year's Cup.
2: His name is Vozinha.
3: Vozinha, no
4: passion. Yeah, so Vozinha, the Cape Verde goalkeeper.
0: If you've been following African soccer, you know Cape Verde has been making waves for nearly a decade. Mizahi points out about half of the team was born abroad.
1: For a country like Cape Verde, which has a huge diaspora, the diaspora can be an essential resource that they use to build their squads.
0: Still, the big question is, how long can Cape Verde last? Tying to Uruguay and Spain is impressive, but in order to be World Cup champs, you got to start winning games. Maher Menzahi agrees, but African soccer, he says, is playing the long game. By 2030, he predicts the Cup, co-hosted in Morocco, is going to be a whole other story.
1: Africa's been steadily and incrementally progressing, really, since the 1970s. I think it's going to take probably a few more World Cup cycles. But don't be surprised if by 2030, 2034, we're talking about African teams as not just contenders, but real favorites for the World Cup.
0: Soccer fans, you can't say you haven't been warned. Jasmine Garst, NPR News, Houston.

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1: America's 250th birthday is a big year for those actors who portray George Washington, some with sass.
2: My Secretary of State?
3: Aaron Burr?
2: No.
3: Oh.
2: No. Thomas Jefferson.
3: I knew that.
2: You did not. 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
1: That story was all the news Saturday on Weekend Edition from NPR News.
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0: 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I'm Scott Detrow.
1: And I'm Juana Summers. The final season of the FX show The Bear is underway.
0: I talked to Evan Moss Bachrach, who plays Cousin Richie, about what he'll miss when it's all done.
2: Seeing how this little show that we make at CineSpace in Chicago has moved so many people really invigorated my belief in storytelling.
1: Now news.
3: Live from NPR News in Culver City, California, I'm Duane Brown. In a likely preview to the November elections, President Trump railed against the results of New York's primaries this week, speaking at the Faith and Freedom Conference in Washington today. Trump called several Democratic candidates backed by New York's Mayor Zohram Mamdani communist. Mamdani is a Democratic socialist.
4: These are not social Democrats. These are hardcore godless communists. They're godless communists. All communists are godless. They don't believe in God. This is the most serious threat to our country since its existence, in my opinion, 250 years ago. This is a major threat to our country.
3: Trump's Republican Party faces a potentially bruising election cycle this fall. He wants Congress to pass his Save America Act, aiming to ensure Republicans never lose another election. The law would require voter ID for ballots cast both in person and by mail. Ukraine has carried out a mass drone attack on several regions inside Russia and its occupied territories. NPR's Charles Maines tells us it's believed to be the largest single attack since Russia launched its invasion of Ukraine more than 4 years ago.
5: The attacks appear to be a salvo in what Ukrainian President Volodymyr Zelensky calls a 40-day influence operation aimed at pressuring the Kremlin to end the war. Russia's defense ministry said its forces intercepted more than 650 drones without providing details.

0: details on damage or injuries, but Ukraine claimed to strike a chemical plant to the south of Moscow, and the Kremlin-backed authorities in occupied Crimea declared a state of emergency. Ukraine has increasingly used long-range drones to target Russian defense and energy infrastructure. Resulting fuel shortages across Russia have forced local governors to impose restrictions on the sale of gas, or in the case of Crimea, a flat-out ban. Charles Maines, NPR News, Moscow.
1: This is NPR. The U.S. lost its final group match last night at the World Cup soccer tournament here in Los Angeles to Turkey 3-2, but the U.S. already secured a spot in the knockout round next week against Bosnia-Herzegovina. Some fans of Argentina's soccer team are getting turned away at the gate because of a security policy, as we hear from NPR's Andy Tagle.
2: Can't support your children? Can't support your team abroad. That's the message from Buenos Aires Mayor Jorge Macri. Argentina's Tribuna Segura program allows Argentine officials to supply the U.S. Embassy in Buenos Aires with a list of more than 10,000 fans who are banned from World Cup stadiums. The policy's been in effect in Argentina since 2018. Roughly translated to safer stands, it allows for Argentine authorities to bar soccer stadium entry for any fans with a history of violence, criminal behavior, or unpaid child support. While no such policy exists here, the U.S. recently made it more difficult for those with past due child support to obtain or renew a passport. Andy Tagle, NPR News.
1: Greece is deploying a new line of technology ahead of what's expected to be another blistering wildfire season. Greece will use a group of suitcase-sized satellites to protect and alert communities at the first signs of fire. That system could one day go beyond fire detection. Planners in Europe look to support border surveillance as well as defense in the wake of Russia's war in Ukraine. This is NPR.
3: For WETS, the town of Boone, North Carolina, will enact Stage 2 water restrictions effective July 1, 2026, due to ongoing extreme drought conditions. The decision comes following a recommendation from Town of Boone Public Works staff, who have continuously monitored the town's water supply sources throughout the drought. Under Stage 2 water restrictions, residential and commercial Town of Boone water customers are prohibited from engaging in certain activities unless specifically authorized by the Town of Boone. Some of those activities include watering lawns, landscaping, gardens, parks, or even serving drinking water in restaurants unless requested by the customer. 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Tonight, a chance of showers and thunderstorms before 4 a.m., partly cloudy with a low around 68 degrees. Tomorrow, partly sunny with a high near 86 degrees, winds gusting as high as 25 miles per hour. For WETS News, I'm Chad Barrett.
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6: And I'm Juana Summers. This morning, John Bolton pleaded guilty to one charge of mishandling classified documents. Bolton is Trump's former national security advisor, and he's a current critic of the president. NPR's Jacqueline Diaz was at the courthouse in Maryland today and joins us now. Hi there.
7: Hi.
6: Jacqueline, tell us what happened today.
7: Sure. So just as a reminder, John Bolton was indicted back in October on 18 criminal counts, and he pleaded guilty to one count today as part of a plea deal. Prosecutors said that while he was national security advisor for about a year in Trump's first term, he took handwritten notes about his daily meetings with U.S. intelligence and military officials and foreign leaders. He would then type those notes up and then send that sensitive information to two family members over text or email. Prosecutors say he managed to send more than 1,000 pages of notes. And earlier today, Bolton confessed to these allegations. In court today, wearing a dark suit, Bolton entered his plea guilty. He also said, quote, "And I am sorry for it."
6: Now, we know that Bolton has been a critic of President Trump for some time now, and we know that the Justice Department has pursued legal charges against some of Trump's toughest critics, which critics of that call political retribution. Tell us how Bolton's case fits in.
7: Yeah, so certainly cases against former FBI Director James Comey and New York State Attorney General Letitia James are great examples of cases that have prompted those accusations of politically motivated charges. But experts I spoke to say this Bolton case is an outlier. Here's Stacey Young, a former DOJ attorney. She is now the executive director and founder of Justice Connection, an organization of former DOJ staffers. She says that the public likely has some doubts just given how the DOJ is perceived right now.
8: After seeing DOJ leadership repeatedly bow to President Trump's orders to prosecute his enemies, it's hard for the public to separate this case from the vindictive and selective prosecutions we've seen that do violate the Constitution.
6: But Jacqueline, mishandling classified documents is a pretty serious offense, right?
7: Yeah, that's right. And that's important to remember. Bolton had been working in the federal government since the 1980s. Federal prosecutors say he knew how to handle classified, knew that his actions were wrong, and did it anyway. Bolton was working on a book called The Room Where It Happened, although Bolton says the book didn't actually have any classified info in it. And here's Stacey Young again.
8: Individuals who do engage in this kind of misconduct should be prosecuted harshly.
7: There's been a couple of high-profile cases in recent years over classified documents, like President Trump's. In 2020, the FBI found boxes of classified information in multiple rooms at Trump's Mar-a-Lago home. That case against him was eventually thrown out. And President Joe Biden was found to have roughly a couple dozen classified documents from his time as vice president and senator. The papers are found at his home in Delaware and in an office in Washington, D.C.
6: Now, those two presidents avoided punishment, but what comes next in Bolton's case?
7: Well, under the conditions of the plea agreement, Bolton is still looking at paying a more than $2 million fine and some time in prison, but that's still all up to the judge. We won't know until Bolton's sentencing hearing in October.
6: NPR's Jacqueline Diaz, thank you.
7: Thank you.
5: British Prime Minister Keir Starmer resigned this week. Next month, his center-left Labour Party will choose his successor. NPR's Lauren Freyer has this profile of the front-runner, a man who has been shaped by England's north-south divide.
9: Andy Burnham was born and raised in northern England, but went to the generally more posh south for college, studied literature at Cambridge, where Professor John Mullen recalls him wearing a soccer jersey to class.
10: And I think that might be quite common on the streets of northwest England, but it's not necessarily a common thing in a Cambridge college.
9: It was an early example, Mullen told the Times of London, of the working class identity that would come to define Burnham the politician. Elected to Parliament at age 31, he served as sports minister and gave this speech on the 20th anniversary of the 1989 Hillsborough disaster.
11: The 96 fellow football supporters who died will never be forgotten.
9: When soccer fans were crushed in an overcrowded northern stadium and then blamed for their own deaths, accused of being hooligans.
12: You know, they were treated so badly, and he was one of the first politicians to really listen.
9: Historian Charlotte Wildman says Burnham launched a government inquiry that found police failures were to blame at Hillsborough and helped change a stereotype.
12: Particularly northern working class men were demonised, they were accused of being violent, aggressive, criminal, and that was a very entrenched stereotype.
9: Burnham then ran for the leadership of his centre-left Labour Party, nominated by his friend Keir Starmer. But he lost twice and retreated north to Manchester, the birthplace of the working class in the Industrial Revolution. As mayor there, he sought to change the city's stereotype with a program of
12: regeneration, of almost like marketing and branding. You know, Manchester used to have such a negative image, and, you know, it was so associated with urban decay.
9: Nowadays, it's kind of become a cliche. Manchester's this skyline of construction cranes, but it's really true. I'm standing near this canal area, formerly warehouses, industrial space, and there's now an art center, and there are glass skyscrapers. It looks more like Dubai than England. Manchester is the fastest growing city in the country. Burnham gets credit, though.
13: You know, those cranes and that economic development, we were already on that trajectory, you know, as he started out as the mayor.
9: Rose Marley worked as one of Burnham's advisors, though they first met on Manchester's famous indie music scene. Marley recalls Burnham's transformation from a buttoned up MP to a DJ.
13: started wearing his trainers and his T-shirts and started DJing. So he pretty much became, you know, a full-on Mancunian within weeks, really.
9: By day, Burnham reversed the privatization of buses and got the central government to hand cities more power over things like education and housing. In local politics, he became a national figure, especially during COVID.
14: A particular press conference that he gave during the pandemic in 2020.
9: Yoshi Herman founded the local Manchester news site, The Mill. He recalls how Burnham learned of a new lockdown while on live TV and lashed out, saying it would hurt blue-collar workers.
15: People too often forgotten by those in power.
9: This was under then Prime Minister Boris Johnson's often confusing health guidance. And Burnham...
14: He expressed the sense of helplessness, a feeling that perhaps the government didn't really understand what it was like to be in a place like Manchester. He really identified himself as a different type of politician in this country. And I think without that moment, he wouldn't be sort of going into Downing Street in the next few weeks.
9: Burnham is one of Britain's most popular politicians. He may win back some working class voters who've deserted Labour for the far right. But he'll also face the same challenges as Starmer: low national growth, high energy prices, pressure to ramp up defence, and a certain rather volatile ally across the Atlantic.
14: Andy Burnham's someone who really likes to have affirmation. I don't know what lengths he will go to make sure Donald Trump is not truth-socialing about him in the middle of the night, because he won't like that. He will be more hurt by that, I think, than someone like Keir Starmer.
9: Governing a country rather than a city is something Britain's next prime minister may have to get used to. Lauren Freyer, NPR News, Manchester, England.

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1: This week is National Pollinator Week, and the Tennessee Department of Transportation has reopened online ordering for milkweed seeds through its popular Project Milkweed initiative for the fourth year. Last year, TDOT distributed more than 93,000 seed packets to residents across Tennessee, fulfilling over 18,000 requests. As in years past, the program is again offering free seed packets of red milkweed and common milkweed varieties to Tennessee residents. Drew Rutherford, Regional Communications Specialist with TDOT, tells us more about the program.
2: On tnpollinators.org, there are some templates. So if you have a space that you want to plant, have some template suggestions that you can find to help you lay your garden out. You can learn a little bit more about milkweed, the multiple species that we are promoting and mailing out to Tennesseans, as well as our pollinator seed blend. There's a planting and maintenance guide, so not only can you learn a little bit more about how to plant it, but it also gives you some templates. If you want to lay out your garden in a certain way, it'll have some options for you there. There's also some additional resources, and there's also a Mythbuster section on that website that'll talk about some of the misconceptions about milkweed and clear up any of the confusion that may be out there. We have three seed packets that we can mail out. Two milkweed seed species are red milkweed and common milkweed. These are both native perennials, native to North America, and found throughout Appalachia and through East Tennessee. You may see it growing wild. We also have this year new a pollinator seed blend, so it will have other beneficial pollinator plants, not just milkweed. Milkweed is important for monarch butterflies, other pollinators as well, but it's the exclusive feed for monarch caterpillars. So they lay their eggs on milkweed, and that is what the caterpillars live exclusively on. But they're beneficial to other pollinators. So by planting other seeds with the milkweed, you'll attract a lot of other pollinators. The pollinator seed blend includes 10 other native flowers and herbs, including our native wildflowers, purple coneflower, and passionflower. But it also has bee balm, black-eyed Susan, beard tongue, coreopsis, yarrow, firewheel, a lot of plants that you would be familiar with if you have ever been to a pollinator garden anywhere in the Southeast. That'll come in our pollinator seed blend. That'll come with milkweed and then several of those other varieties that I mentioned. They are first come, first serve, so they will be available as long as we have supplies. You can get up to three packets of each species of milkweed, and the pollinator seed blend you can only make if you also get a milkweed request. Milkweed, the seed packets typically will mail out closer to the fall. That's when you need to sow those seeds. They'll germinate over winter, as many native perennials do in this part of the country. They need the cold weather as well, so they need to be sown in the fall. And then the pollinator seed blend will come then as well, and they're probably better planted in the spring. House Joint Resolution 84 acknowledged TDOT's work about Project Milkweed, and it affirmed our commitment as a state to conserving monarch populations and the critical milkweed habitat. And again, monarchs are a primary focus of that Project Milkweed, but it also benefits a diverse array of pollinators that are essential to our ecosystems here in Tennessee. If you want to learn more about our pollinator program or Project Milkweed, you can go to tnpollinators.org, and hopefully you'll order some milkweed seeds today. Happy National Pollinator Week.
1: National Pollinator Week is dedicated to raising awareness about the importance of pollinators and the challenges they face. It also encourages communities to take meaningful action to help protect these essential species, not just during the week, but all year long. For WETS, I'm Chad Barrett.
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0: 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I'm Juana Summers.
1: And I'm Scott Detrow. FX's The Bear is back for its fifth and final season. The bingeable show has followed Carmen Brizzotto, a chef who has returned to Chicago to run his dead brother Michael's failing sandwich shop, The Beef, and ultimately turn it into a fine dining establishment called The Bear. At first, he faces a skeptical crew headed by Richie Jeromovich, Michael's best friend.
2: I can handle this myself, cousin. I got this.
1: Through the course of the show, Richie has been a brash, stubborn presence in the Bear's kitchen.
2: So we are going to stick with what works, and we are going to make sure we got enough food to feed these dorks.
1: He's played by Eben Moss-Bachrach. And when I spoke to the actor, I started by being honest. Though Richie has now become my favorite character over four seasons, I hated him at first. So I asked Moss-Bachrach what he thought of Richie's journey over the course of the last few seasons.
3: I mean, when I read the first couple of scripts, I didn't find him particularly unlikable. I found him as a man that lacked impulse control and was, I don't know, a bit histrionic and loud.
4: Because I don't like this at all.
3: Said it's fine.
2: Chef Carmen uses power phrases because he's a baby replicant who's not self-actualized, which is maybe why he repeatedly referred to me as a loser.
5: Richie, I apologize.
2: No, it's all good. I don't need your apology.
3: He was someone who was in the throes of grief, mourning his best friend, his son, you know, Mike Brizzotto. Son, I'm S-U-N, not S-O-N. And I didn't think that he was going to rub people the wrong way as much as he seemed to have. But I was happy that people have really found this heart, because he's a man with a very unprotected heart. I think he's got a really strong code. He's a very loyal man. He's a wonderful father. He's just struggling, as we all do.
6: Yeah.
1: He doesn't fully fix, but he works on so many of those flaws, and he gets so much more vulnerable and open as the show goes.
3: Yeah, I agree. In that second season, when he goes to that fine dining establishment and sort of becomes inspired by that work.
2: But I couldn't live with myself if I let this beautiful family leave Chicago without sampling one of my personal favorite dishes, Pequod's deep dish.
4: No. Oh, you did not hear me say that.
7: God, you all are wonderful.
2: No, stop it. You're wonderful.
3: And that victory and that sort of opening of the window has been really inspirational to so many people. I mean, I don't want to be cheesy, but I mean, every single day since that episode has come out, I talk to so many people. I'm really kind of in awe of the reach of this thing and the reach of this character that I play, that his journey.
1: A lot of us last saw Richie in a pretty interesting place, that standalone episode that you co-wrote that episode.
3: I did. Yeah, John Bernthal and I wrote that episode.
1: This popped up in between seasons. It's a flashback. We see Richie and Mikey on a run to Gary, Indiana, that takes place before the show begins. And a lot happens and nothing happens at the same time, right? Like, they talk with each other. It's warm. It's suddenly very not warm. There's a lot going on. And of course, we have spent several seasons now really staring in the face Richie and Carmi's friendship or standoff.
2: I never thought of it before, just how sorry I am. How sorry I am, because I didn't realize how...
8: How what? How...
2: I didn't realize how you lost somebody too.
1: How do you think about where these two guys are seeing each other? They're both sharing this grief that's personal to them in their own different ways, and they're having to work through it together.
3: I think there's a lot of resentment there. Neither of them was able to save their brother, their cousin, Mikey, you know? And I think it's the easiest thing to do a lot of times in those situations is point the finger at somebody else. Richie's incredibly frustrated, incredibly angry and resentful with Carmen for not being there, for taking off and not checking in. But, you know, Richie learns that actually wasn't really the case. And I think, I mean, it's hard for me to speak for Carmi. I think he seems quite resentful of the intimacy and the relationship that Richie and Mikey were able to share that Carmi could never achieve.
1: Yeah. What can you tell us about where we're going to find Richie at the beginning of season five? Because at the end of season four, of course, Carmi leaves the Bear to him in Sydney. And I'll say it this way, at the end of that one-off episode, we are left with deep concern of what's going on with Richie. I'll just leave it there. What can you tell us about where cousin Richie is at the beginning of the season?
3: You know, at the end of that fourth season, it seems like he gets what he's always wanted. And when he becomes a partner, he says, listen, I don't want to be the mayor of the St. Patrick's Day Parade or something like that. You know, he doesn't want anything symbolic. He wants to be have a meaningful, real partnership with Sidney. But I think one thing that the Bear does really well is that change is not always linear.
1: Mm-hmm.
3: And, you know, it's lateral. It goes backwards, one step forward, two steps back. And then there's also the classic thing of, like, you know, watch what you wish for, you know, when you get it and it ain't what you thought it was.
1: You talked about how things aren't linear. A lot can happen at once. Nothing can happen at once. I feel like when I watch the show, the pace of things can frustrate me, and the way that things can be left unresolved for episodes and episodes or seasons at a time can frustrate me. And then I realize, like, well, that's real life. What have you learned about just the complicated ways that the Bear puts plots together as an actor?
3: I can find it frustrating a little bit times when I watch the show. I'm like, oh, come on, let's get to the next thing already.
1: Fix your problems.
3: But, yeah. Stop talking. Just do it. But I think it is, like you say, it is a reflection of life and the messiness and the, you know, storytelling on TV and in movies can be very convenient and fit nicely into acts. And that can be very satisfying to a viewer who's trying to make sense out of a chaotic world. But at the same time, that can be deceptive and not really emblematic of what all of our messy lives are like.
1: Yeah. What are you going to miss the most about it?
3: I'm going to miss the people that I work with. I'm going to miss Chicago, which has been such an endlessly kind and generous place to make the show. I'm going to miss playing this guy. I'm going to miss Richie. I feel like I'm more civilized, and I mean that in the not necessarily in a good way. I don't yell at people all the time. You know, I'm not as fully expressed. You know, I was raised in New England. I self-censor myself, and it's been really freeing and fun to play somebody that just kind of lets it rip on all, you know.
1: I can see that.
3: It's a pleasure to play that.
1: From your point of view, do you think fans of the show are going to be satisfied with the ending?
3: I'm really proud of the season. I'm proud of the ending. I think it ends on its own terms. It feels right to me. It feels true to the Bear. It feels true to the beef. I think endings are really, really hard, mm-hmm. and I hope, fingers crossed, I believe that this ending is a pretty special one.
1: The good news is nobody ever has the problem with an ending of a beloved TV show.
3: Oh, no. Yeah, exactly. No one ever has anything.
1: It's a very chill process.
3: But it wasn't a dream. You know, the whole thing was not a dream.
1: That's Eben Moss-Bachrach, who plays Richie on FX's The Bear. Final season is out now. Thank you so much.
3: Thank you so much. Pleasure talking to you.
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9: just want their loyalty. 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
10: Scott Detrow.
11: And I'm Juana Summers. Ahead, a close look at civilian deaths in the West Bank.
12: We have seen that impunity is a given. There is no accountability for violence by Israeli settlers or by the IDF.
10: And Egypt and Iran soccer federations raised concerns about their match in Seattle being designated as a pride event.
11: We'll talk to people in the city's queer community about the tension.
13: You belong here because soccer, it only needs a ball. Everyone is welcome on the field.
10: Those stories and more are coming up after this newscast.
14: Live from NPR News in Washington, I'm Ryland Barton. The U.S. military says it struck Iran today in response to a drone attack on a ship that President Trump says violated the ceasefire. Trump called the drone attack a foolish violation of the agreement. Yesterday, the British military said a vessel was hit by a projectile off the coast of Oman. The development comes as the U.S. and Iran work to negotiate a permanent end to the war. President Trump is making what he calls communism central to his messaging ahead of the midterms. He's applying the label to Democratic Socialist candidates who are not communists and who have scored wins in recent elections. NPR's Danielle Kurtzleben reports.
15: Trump spoke at the Conservative Faith and Freedom Coalition's policy conference, where he cast the need to defeat further left Dems in stark terms.
16: These are not social Democrats. These are hardcore godless communists. They're godless communists. All communists are godless. They don't believe in God. This is the most serious threat to our country since its existence, in my opinion.
15: He also called communists animals, for whom assassination is a, quote, important element of their ideology. Trump has been applying the communist label to New York City Mayor Zoran Mamdani and to candidates representing the left flank of the party, some of whom align themselves with the Democratic Socialists of America. Danielle Kurtzleben, NPR News, The White House.
14: President Trump's critic and former national security advisor John Bolton pleaded guilty today for mishandling classified information. NPR's Jacqueline Diaz has more.
17: Wearing a dark suit and speaking clearly to a federal judge, Bolton entered his guilty plea. He was indicted back in October for 18 counts related to mishandling classified information. Federal prosecutors alleged that during his time as Trump's national security advisor, Bolton took copious notes of his daily meetings. Those notes included classified details. He then sent those notes to two family members. As part of his plea deal, Bolton confessed to one count of retaining national security information, and he's expected to pay a fine. But his exact sentence won't be known until his hearing in October. Jacqueline Diaz, NPR News.
14: A federal judge declared a mistrial in the arson case against the man accused of sparking the deadly 2025 Palisades fire in Los Angeles. Jurors deadlocked on three federal charges against 29-year-old Jonathan Rindernecht. One of the jurors, who only identified herself as Serena, spoke to Fox News.
18: It makes me sad as an American, like, that, you know, we couldn't come to a conclusion. And I mean, honestly, wish I could come back and do it, you know, because I wish we could have came to a conclusion.
14: The judge said that 10 jurors were set on a not guilty verdict and two others were determined to convict. Rindernecht's defense attorney says the vote count indicates that his client is innocent. The prosecutor said the evidence remains strong. The judge ordered the arson suspect remain detained pending a retrial to begin on October 19th. U.S. stock indexes ticked down today. This is NPR News from Washington. California Democratic Governor Gavin Newsom is calling for a national billionaires tax. He says that urgent reform is needed to prevent wealth concentration from harming democracy. But Newsom opposes a state referendum this fall taxing billionaires in California, arguing the issue should be addressed federally to prevent billionaires from leaving the state. The Australian government says it wants to strengthen its youth social media ban. Data suggests it's done little to prevent most young people from accessing sites like Facebook and TikTok. Christina Cucolia reports.
19: Prime Minister Anthony Albanese told Parliament his government is prioritizing plans to toughen laws banning children under 16 from accessing some of the world's biggest social media sites. Albanese said there's more to do to check the, quote, extraordinary power of tech giants he called unaccountable. The government is also looking at expanding expanding the eSafety Commissioner's powers to enforce the restrictions. An Australian study published in the British Medical Journal found over 85% of underage respondents were still using restricted platforms 3 months into the ban. It found, quote, limited implementation, incomplete compliance and substantial circumvention of restrictions. For NPR News, I'm Christina Kukulia in Melbourne.
14: Greece has launched a cash incentive to catch toxic silver-cheeked toadfish as the invasive species spreads throughout the Mediterranean. The fish's organs contain a deadly neurotoxin. It's damaged fishing nets and reduced catches. Authorities are paying 5 1/3 euros per kilogram, that's 2.75 a pound, to remove the species, which will be frozen and incinerated. I'm Ryland Barton, and you're listening to NPR News from Washington.
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11: 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I'm Juana Summers.
1: And I'm Scott Detrow. Earlier this week, President Trump was sitting in the Oval Office with NATO Secretary General Mark Rutte. Trump repeated some things that he said frequently, that he's frustrated with NATO, that he wants more from U.S. allies abroad. And then he put it very clearly.
21: I just want loyalty. You know, we're so loyal to them.
1: Loyalty. In that moment, Trump was talking about the war with Iran, but the statement rings true across the president's political dealings. NPR senior political correspondent Tamara Keith and congressional reporter Sam Greenglass join me now to talk about it. Hi to both of you.
22: Hello.
23: Hey, Scott.
1: Tam, I want to start with you. Is it safe to say that loyalty is more than just a passing request for President Trump?
22: Yeah, I mean, this is a key Trump feature going back at least to the very first days of his first term. I remember being in the blue room at the White House the Sunday after the inauguration when Trump drew in James Comey for a hug-like handshake.
1: An unwanted one from Comey's perspective.
22: Correct. And Comey was FBI director at the time. And by his account, Trump then had him over for dinner and told him, quote, I need loyalty. I expect loyalty. Comey didn't agree to it. And we all know how this story ends. Comey got fired, became a vocal Trump critic, and is now being prosecuted by Trump's Justice Department for a social media post of seashells. When it comes to Trump, it's almost like there is a new enemy born every day. He demands ultimate loyalty, and by that he means obedience. And he turns on people quickly and fiercely.
1: And Sam, that seemed to be the case in Congress lately. I mean, this was quite a week there.
23: Yeah, I mean, Trump has this expectation that Congress should do what he wants. And when they don't, Trump sees us not as a function of having a co-equal branch of government, but as disloyalty. You know, for example, the reality is that there are not enough votes to pass this elections bill Trump wants, the Save America Act. But he keeps torching Republican lawmakers anyway, in personal terms. And then after a few Senate Republicans helped advance an Iran war powers resolution this week, Trump lashed out at them over lunch, getting into this heated argument with Senator Bill Cassidy of Louisiana.
24: The president said something negative about me. I perceived it as attempting to bully me from asking a question that I think the American people need to know. And so at that point, it began to escalate.
23: What Cassidy's alluding to is that his loyalty is to his constituents. I should note, though, that Cassidy will be leaving Congress soon. Trump backed a primary challenger against him over Cassidy's vote to convict the president after January 6th. Maybe the ultimate show of disloyalty for Trump.
1: I mean, measuring it by that term, I guess. I mean, these are all examples where Trump demands loyalty from other people. Is this just a one-way street?
22: It's always transactional, like you heard in that clip about NATO allies. You do what I want, give me your loyalty, I'll be loyal to you, to a point.
1: Mm-hmm.
22: Back in May, I went to Indiana to cover state Senate primaries where Trump was trying to take out incumbents who had voted against a redistricting plan he wanted. These are all Republicans, state senators who may made a decision based on what they thought was best for their local districts. At the time, I asked State Senator Jim Buck about this phenomenon.
2: It gives you the impression loyalty only goes one way. I worked my fanny off for our president in 16, 20, and 24.
22: But Buck ended up losing his primary. The incumbents were squashed by the Trump political machine. Seven were up for re-election, and only two survived their primaries.
1: How clear is this transactional relationship to most Republican lawmakers?
22: Trump says it out loud, explicitly. I want to play you something that he said in the Oval Office recently to Alabama Senator Katie Britt. But truly, you could sub in any name here.
3: I hope she always remains loyal to me so I can continue to support her. I would hate to go against her. That will never happen, Katie, right?
22: He's joking, but he's not. It's a pattern.
23: But, you know, maybe the best example of loyalty only going so far is Marjorie Taylor Greene. This is from a press conference shortly before she resigned from Congress.
4: I gave him my loyalty for free. I fought for him for the policies and for America first. And he called me a traitor.
23: And then there's also Texas Republican Senator John Cornyn. He was pretty darn loyal, but Trump backed a primary challenger against him anyway, and Cornyn lost.
13: What's the best way to think about the practical impact of this environment where a demand for loyalty is also a threat?
23: Well, in many cases, it has meant that Congress is unwilling to push back on the president. Now, there are some signs that that is changing somewhat. As Trump targets supposedly disloyal incumbents like Cassidy and Cornyn, they've become more emboldened on their way out the door. And that can create headaches on key votes for the president's own agenda. In some cases, Trump is also making endorsements on loyalty, not electability, and so it could affect the midterms, too.
13: I think we're coming up on 10 years since Trump got the Republican nomination in 2016, a question people have had all along. If Trump's loyalty is so fickle, why do lawmakers keep doing what he wants?
22: Because he makes it so painful if they don't. And because they do keep falling in line, Trump's demands for loyalty are reshaping the Republican Party in ways that could last long after he's out of office.
13: That is NPR senior political correspondent Tamara Keith, along with congressional reporter Sam Greenglass. Thanks to both of you.
22: You're welcome.
1: You're welcome.
11: The United Nations says Israeli settlers and the Israeli military are operating with what it calls impunity in the occupied West Bank.
12: We have seen that impunity is a given. There is no accountability for violence by Israeli settlers or by the IDF.
11: Ajith Sunghe heads the UN Human Rights Office for the Palestinian Territory. He says more than 1,000 Palestinians have been killed there since October 2023, including 200 children. NPR's Ruth Sherlock met one bereaved Palestinian family that feels it has no path to justice.
7: Through winding alleyways of the historic quarter of Nablus City, we reach the home of the Al-Shami family. We're welcomed inside an old stone courtyard and into a bedroom where 21-year-old Ragid Al-Shami holds her newborn baby boy, Yaman, just 10 days old.
8: He is so beautiful.
7: Al-Shami's mother, Fatia, brings her herbal teas and helps her care for the baby. But this is a time of profound loss. Beside the bed is a large photo portrait of Al-Shami with her husband, Naif Samaro. He has just been killed, shot dead by Israeli soldiers the day before Al-Shami gave birth to this first baby of theirs. I never imagined it would turn out this way, that I would lose Naif, Al-Shami says, still in shock. With Al-Shami exhausted and in pain still from her C-section, her mother, Fatia, takes over the conversation. Naif was so excited for the baby's arrival, Fatia says. He'd bought toys, clothes, a beautiful cot. On that day, on May 3rd, he was at work in Nablus's old city and he was about to go to the hospital. It was their baby's due date. When Israeli soldiers raided the area, there was shooting, Fatia explains. The family converged on the very same hospital that Samaro and his wife had been heading to for the birth of their child. Samaro's body arrived there in an ambulance, lifeless. Al-Shami, overwhelmed with grief, was taken to the maternity ward to be monitored, Per Muslim custom, Samaro needed to be laid to rest quickly, and in a few short hours, his body was being taken to be buried. Held by her mother and sisters, Alshami walked down to the hospital morgue to say goodbye to her husband.
0: She talked to him and told him she would take care of their son. She said, "I'll raise him to be proud of you and to know you."
7: The following day, Alshami gave birth to their child. The Israeli military told NPR that during an operation in Nablus, Palestinians had thrown rocks at the soldiers who responded with what the military called crowd dispersal measures and later with live fire. Fatia says in Nablus, teenage boys do throw rocks at soldiers, but she says her son-in-law had nothing to do with that.
0: He was older, a father, trying to build a home and a life. He was on his way to the hospital for the birth of his child. Why would he throw himself into a catastrophe like that?
7: The military did not answer NPR's request for information about Samaro specifically and whether an inquiry was being opened. Alshami and her family aren't focused on finding justice for Samaro's death through the courts because it feels so out of reach. Everyone knows we're living under occupation, Alshami says. Their family has always tried to keep away from the violence, focusing on their jobs and living their lives as best they can. We asked Ghassan Daglas, the governor of Nablus, what legal recourse the family could have. What law? Daglas asks. Since the Hamas-led attack on Israel from Gaza in October 2023 and the Gaza War, Israeli army raids into Palestinian cities and settler attacks in the occupied West Bank have dramatically increased. And the Israeli rights group Yesh Din says it's not documented a single conviction of an Israeli soldier for the killing of a Palestinian in the West Bank since October 2023. Daglas calls it killing for free. The military, he says, have become partners in settler attacks, aiding and protecting the settlers that have forced thousands of Palestinians from their homes to take land. Daglas says Israeli military courts are not independent. How can there be justice for a grain of wheat in a court whose judges are chickens, he asks. The Israeli military did not answer NPR's request for a response to the claims that there is no accountability for violence committed against Palestinians in the occupied West Bank. Ruth Sherlock, NPR News, Nablus.

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2: And I'm Juana Summers. In Los Angeles, a mistrial was declared today in the arson trial of the man accused of causing last year's deadly Palisades fire. That fire killed 12 people and destroyed almost 7,000 structures. It was one of the worst wildfires in California history. Steve Futterman has been reporting on the trial, and he joins us now from just outside the federal courthouse in downtown L.A. Hi there.
3: Hi, Juana.
2: Steve, just start by giving us some background on this trial and what led to the mistrial.
3: Well, today's mistrial came after a trial that had been going on for a bit more than 2 weeks. The jury said it was deadlocked, divided 10-2 in favor of a not guilty verdict. Now, from the start, there were two very different sides to this case. The prosecution placed Jonathan Rinderknecht, a 30-year-old Uber driver, at the site of an earlier fire, which the prosecution said eventually became the Palisades fire, almost exactly at the precise moment it began, just past midnight on January 1st last year. And the prosecutors described Rinderknecht as being troubled, angry with the world, trying to get back at society, and they made a point using conversations he had on ChatGPT.
2: What did you hear from the defense?
3: While the defense repeatedly said there simply wasn't enough evidence, it also suggested that when the fire began, remember, just after midnight, January 1st, people were setting off fireworks, and they said that was the likely reason it started. After the mistrial was declared today, defense attorney Steve Haney accused the government of trying to find someone to blame.
4: You know, they need a scapegoat, and they picked on the convenient loner Uber driver that they did nothing but engage in character assassination for 2.5 weeks.
3: Now, the chief federal prosecutor at the U.S. Attorney's Office here in L.A. immediately issued a statement after the mistrial that his office plans to retry the case. He says the evidence is strong.
2: Talk about the decision to retry this case, even though the vast majority of jurors were in favor of an acquittal.
3: Yeah, they were, and 10-2 in favor of acquittal is quite overwhelming. But former federal prosecutor Lori Levinson is not totally surprised. She says this is a high-profile case, and the prosecution, she says, can now fine-tune its presentation for the retrial.
5: And that's because they've already seen the nature of the defense attack on their case. They can either go back and try to find more evidence or figure out a way to present it more convincingly.
2: Steve, I understand that you heard from one of these jurors afterwards. What did you hear? Did you get any insight into their deliberations?
3: Yes, well, one of the jurors did come out to speak with reporters outside the courthouse. Her name is Serena, juror number 4. She did not want to give her last name. She was part of the group that voted not guilty. She says she was very bothered by the prosecution's repeated use of those ChatGPT conversations.
6: I'll be the first to say this is embarrassing. I use ChatGPT, so I got really, like, sad, and, like, I talk to ChatGPT all the time. So that was, like, made me angry that they were, like, putting his character down for just being human.
3: And she also said from the very start of deliberations, Juana, that the majority of jurors were voting not guilty.
2: Steve, what happens next?
3: Well, the judge has already set October 19th for the start of the retrial. Meanwhile, Rinderknecht will remain in custody. His defense team wanted to find a way to allow him to be released. The prosecution argued, calling him a flight risk, and the judge agreed with the government.
2: Steve Futterman reporting from the federal courthouse in Los Angeles. Thank you.
3: Thank you, Juana.
1: God and E.T. are having a moment, sort of. First, there was the release of the so-called UFO files by the Trump administration in May, which sparked a wide range of reactions from religious Americans. Then there was a new blockbuster summer movie, Disclosure Day, where extraterrestrial life is presented as a direct threat to religious belief. It turns out religions have been thinking about aliens for centuries, and they have some surprising theories. To tell us more, I'm joined by Jack Jenkins from Religion News Service. Hey, Jack.
7: Hey, how you doing?
1: I mean, it seems like a lot of people, apparently including film director Steven Spielberg, believe the existence of aliens would cause people to lose or at least deeply question their religious beliefs.
7: Yeah, so obviously if aliens were revealed to the world today, that would be a huge deal for everyone. Mm-hmm. But it turns out faith leaders have been thinking about extraterrestrial life for longer than you'd think. In the early 15th century, a German Catholic cardinal was already insisting on the prospect of life living around other stars. And back in the early 1700s, Puritan clergyman Cotton Mather was postulating that God was so great that life simply must exist elsewhere. Then there was this surge of religious discourse around aliens in the 20th century, particularly during the space race. And you had rabbis writing in the 1960s that Jewish texts have pointed to the existence of other worlds for centuries.
1: This is interesting, but I mean, isn't it fair to say, though, that the existence of semi of life elsewhere would raise some pretty big religious questions?
7: Oh, absolutely. In fact, a big question for Christians is, if intelligent aliens exist, did Jesus die for their sins too? What if aliens all have their own alien Jesus? It's a whole thing. But some religious traditions have arguably always embraced aliens. Indiana University professor Paul Guchar, who is actually publishing a book this year called Faith in Space, told me that Ellen G. White, one of the founders of the Seventh-day Adventist tradition, actually wrote about aliens extensively back in the 1800s.
8: One of her takes was, the Earth is the only fallen planet. There is life elsewhere, but none of it fell, okay? Only Earth. And so Earth was the only planet Jesus needed to die on to redeem humanity.
7: Guchar went on to explain that according to White's theology, aliens are watching Earth in this sort of giant cosmic amphitheater, and we function as a sort of, as he put it, visual aid to the entire universe, teaching aliens about God's mercy.
1: I mean, given all of this, is it fair to say that a lot of religious people are fairly willing to accept aliens?
7: Well, a few years ago, Pew Research polled Americans of all faiths, and they found that people who are more religious are less likely than Americans who aren't affiliated with the faith tradition to believe intelligent life exists on other planets. But more than half of Protestants and Catholics still said that their best guess is that intelligent life is out there. And among faith groups that polled, the only outlier really was white evangelicals, only

0: else have come out.
1: We've talked about a lot of different religious beliefs here and a lot of different people within them. So obviously there's a wide variety of beliefs. I mean, the one other thing that's been in the headlines recently, didn't Vice President J.D. Vance recently claim that he thinks UFOs are actually demons?
0: Yeah, that's a pretty controversial belief, actually, particularly within Catholicism, which is Vice President Vance's faith. The idea got a lot of attention also after news broke earlier this month that Cardinal Robert McElroy, who oversees the Archdiocese of Washington, D.C., had removed a local exorcist. McElroy cited the exorcist's claims that UFOs are demons as part of the reason for his removal, saying such statements were, quote, gravely undermine, end quote, church teaching. So yes, there's a pretty wide spectrum of beliefs out there.
1: That is Jack Jenkins of Religion News Service. Jack, I think that's the first time the concept of an alien Jesus has been discussed on All Things Considered. Thank you so much for your reporting on this.
0: Thanks for having me.

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1: Alt-country artist Caleb Caudle says he's at a bit of a crossroads.
2: If you've ever been in a house where somebody was a heavy smoker, there's like this sheen on the walls that it's pretty undesirable, so you kind of have to just keep throwing another coat on it. I kind of think that that's sort of where I'm at in life.
1: Join me, Don Gagne, to talk Caudle's new album on All Things Considered. Needed some help and I felt like it was
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0: It's All Things Considered from NPR News. I'm Juana Summers.
1: And I'm Scott Detrow. Ahead, we'll explore another song that defines America.
0: Nina Simone's civil rights anthem, I Wish I Knew How It Feels to Be Free.
2: She's full of rage and she's full of pain and she's also got this fire in her belly. And there's no way not to experience this and have your mind changed.
1: First News.
3: Live from NPR News in Culver City, California, I'm Duane Brown. President Trump has nominated a new deputy secretary for the Department of Health and Human Services. NPR's Selena Simmons-Duffin reports he's already been running daily operations at HHS.
4: Chris Klump is 45 years old, a health entrepreneur who started in the Trump administration running Medicare. He earned Trump's praise for his work negotiating with drug companies and was promoted in February to the secretary's office at HHS. Since then, he has been functionally in charge of the $2 trillion agency as HHS Secretary Robert F. Kennedy Jr. travels the country promoting Trump's agenda. On Thursday, Trump posted on social media that he has nominated Klump to be deputy secretary at HHS. Several members of the Senate Finance Committee, which will have to confirm Klump, are Republicans who lost their primaries after Trump backed their opponents, which could affect Klump's chances. Selena Simmons-Duffin, NPR News.
3: A key panel in New York City has voted to freeze rents for about a million rent-stabilized apartments in the city. David Brand from member station WNYC reports that this fulfills one of the mayor's campaign pledges.
5: The New York City Rent Guidelines Board approved a two-year rent freeze for tenants in rent-stabilized apartments. It's the first time the board has voted for a two-year freeze. It will keep rents flat for about 40% of the city's housing stock. Mamdani appointed six of the board's nine members. He called the vote an historic victory for renters. Tenants celebrated the decision, but landlord groups immediately criticized the vote. They say they need higher rents to offset their own growing expenses, including insurance, fuel, and labor costs. The board raised rents by 3% last year. For NPR News, I'm David Brand in New York.
3: The number of people killed from back-to-back earthquakes in Venezuela has now topped 920, with more than 51,000 still missing. This is NPR. Ukraine and Russia carried out another prisoner exchange today. NPR's Hanna Polomarenko has that story.
6: The State Border Guard Service of Ukraine posted a video showing

0: in a border guard released from captivity, seeing his son via video call for the first time in a long time. "You've grown so much. I didn't recognize you. I didn't recognize my own son," the man says through tears. The Coordination Headquarters for the Treatment of Prisoners of War emphasizes that this 76 exchange is the result of negotiation process facilitated by the United States and the United Arab Emirates. In total, during its period of operation, the Coordination Headquarters has secured the release of 9,606 military personnel and civilians from captivity. Hanna Polomarenko, NPR News, Kyiv.
1: Here in Los Angeles, a mistrial declared today in the case of a man accused of sparking the Palisades fire last year, one of the most destructive in California history that killed 12 people and destroyed thousands of homes and businesses. 10 of the 12 jurors insisted on a not guilty verdict for Jonathan Rinderknecht, saying prosecutors never provided direct evidence that he was in the area when the fire started and later spread to other neighborhoods. The judge set a retrial date for October 19th. 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
2: For WETS, the town of Boone, North Carolina, will enact Stage 2 water restrictions effective July 1, 2026, due to ongoing extreme drought conditions. 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Under Stage 2 water restrictions, residential and commercial Town of Boone water customers are prohibited from engaging in certain activities unless specifically authorized by the Town of Boone. 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Tonight, a chance of showers and thunderstorms before 4 a.m., partly cloudy with a low around 68 degrees. Tomorrow, partly sunny with a high near 86 degrees, winds gusting as high as 25 miles per hour. 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
4: 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I'm Scott Detrow.
5: And I'm Juana Summers. The death toll from Venezuela's devastating earthquakes continues to climb, with the government currently confirming at least 900 people have been killed, more than 3,000 people injured. Rescue teams from around the world are joining the search for survivors as hospitals struggle to cope and the military takes control of one of the hardest hit regions. And in neighboring Colombia, home to the largest Venezuelan diaspora, communities are rallying to send aid. Manuel Rueda is at a community center in Bogota, where Venezuelans are gathering supplies for people back home. Hi there.
6: Hey there.
5: So it sounds pretty busy where you are, and I want to talk about the assistance being offered. But before we do, I want to ask, what do we know about the ongoing rescue efforts in Venezuela?
6: So it's a slow rescue effort because of the lack of capabilities that the Venezuelan government has for a disaster like this. Mm-hmm. They've been relying heavily on teams from other countries, rescue workers and rescue equipment from other countries coming in as well. And one of the problems is that the airport in La Guaira, the city that has been hardest hit by the earthquake, is damaged. The runway, one of the runways, is damaged. So they're actually flying people and equipment to a military airport that's about 3 hours away. And then, you know, they have to drive all the way there. On the road, some people are stopping these trucks and asking for help, like maybe if the truck is destined to a neighborhood further away, they try to stop it before because people are so desperate for help, because there's still many people trapped in the buildings that have collapsed, which are pretty big buildings. I mean, some of these were 10-story buildings, some of these were public housing projects, so it's still quite a chaotic situation.
5: You are at a community center in Bogota. What are you hearing from people there? What have you, were there people telling you about their loved ones?
6: Yeah, there's hundreds of people here. And what they're doing is that they're bringing non-perishable foods. They're bringing medical supplies, for example, gloves or bandages or face masks. They're even bringing clothes. You know, just a massive outpouring of support. They're loading a truck right now. It has six rows of wheels, so it's a pretty big truck. For the people here, you know, this is a very personal tragedy. This is what Mariana Godoy, one of the volunteers here, told me.
7: Lamentablemente anoche no pudo llegar a su casa porque tuvo grietas de magnesio.
6: So she's saying she has a relative who's a doctor in Caracas who couldn't stay in his apartment after the earthquake because the building was sustained structural damage. So this doctor has been sleeping with his family in his office in a clinic because he just can't go back home. So what, you know, aid groups are expecting is a lot of homeless people in the following days, sleeping outside, sleeping in parks. And that's why, you know, these efforts to take goods for basic survival, the clothes, the drinking water, the food, that's why these things are important, because the Venezuelan government doesn't have the capacity to supply all of those things on its own.
5: And how does Venezuela's broader economic and political crisis affect the emergency response and recovery happening on the ground?
6: Well, you know, hospitals in Venezuela have been in very bad shape for the past 10 years. Venezuela is a country where if you need a surgery, you have to bring your own supplies for the doctors to do it. So this is going to be, they're going to need a lot of help boosting the hospital system now with so many people coming into emergency rooms. And they're also going to need help with their finances. Venezuela has a foreign debt of about $240 billion, which is twice of its annual GDP. So you start, they're going to need help from banks to roll over some of that debt so that they can spend their income that comes from oil mostly, on rebuilding the country. They're also going to have to set up favorable conditions for companies and governments to help with the rebuilding process.
5: Manuel Rueda in Bogota, Colombia, thanks so much.
6: Absolutely.
4: Seattle is hosting its fourth World Cup match today. As part of June's Pride Month celebrations, local organizers have designated the Pride match to celebrate the LGBTQ community. But the match is between Egypt and Iran, two countries where people can face criminal punishment for homosexuality. Casey Martin from KUOW in Seattle talked to some soccer fans who plan to show up with pride and a bit of protest.
8: In case you were wondering what it's like to run a sports bar in a city hosting the World Cup, Jen Barnes says,
9: very, very, very busy.
8: So packed, in fact, we had to stand on the street outside to talk. Barnes runs Rough and Tumble in Seattle, a bar dedicated to women's sports on all the big screens. And this month, it's all about pride. Rainbow and trans pride flags hang from the ceiling. Though, in a bar like this, in a city like this, Barnes says those flags are up all year round.
9: It is reflective of not just what we want our city to be, but also who we are.
8: Seattle is buzzing right now with festivities from Pride Month and the World Cup. Those will combine Friday for what local organizers are calling the Pride Match. There will be commemorative scarves and posters designed by local queer artists available at the stadium where the game is played and also online. And some pre-existing Pride events have been combined with watch parties around the city. The one hiccup is that the two governments of the countries playing on Friday might not love all the rainbow flags in Seattle this month. Both Egypt and Iran have laws that criminally punish homosexuality. Now, queer soccer fans in Seattle say they're ready to show up outside the stadium and be loud and proud about their identity.
10: We're not going to be in the game. Those tickets are crazy-ass expensive. But we will be around the stadium participating.
8: Nick Nowicki was at the bar with some friends a few days before the Pride match.
10: Seattle's going to come out surrounding the stadium. It's important for the country to see that and to bring back some of the, like, the protest nature behind Pride.
8: The idea to designate Friday as the Pride match came from the local organizing group in Seattle, not FIFA. That decision was made before Iran and Egypt were chosen to play the game, and FIFA says the countries were chosen at random. When the governments of Iran and Egypt heard about it last year, they both protested. But FIFA says it's a host city decision. Pride flags and signs will be allowed into the stadium as long as they meet the size requirements. Some queer soccer fans say it's tricky to know how to feel about the game. Chris Bacchus says he doesn't blame the soccer team for the government's policies.
11: I hope we welcome the teams to the field so that we don't do what has been done to us in their countries, where we're saying, you don't belong here.
8: He says the point of Pride is inclusion.
11: You belong here because soccer, it only needs a ball. Everyone is welcome on the field.
8: When people from all over the world tune in to watch on Friday, they won't just be seeing Seattle's skyline and stadiums, Baucus says. They'll see what the city really values.
11: We're not a marginal part of the community. We are the community. We are integrated into the fabric of Seattle.
8: Bar owner Jen Barnes says she expects Pride to be on full display on Friday. That maybe could send a message to Egypt and Iran.
9: Rainbow outfits and flags and hats and joy. And that every single one of the individuals who's watching feels safe and celebrated.
8: Friday's match in Seattle kicks off at 8 p.m. local time. For NPR News, I'm Casey Martin in Seattle.

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1: This week is National Pollinator Week, and the Tennessee Department of Transportation has reopened online ordering for milkweed seeds through its popular Project Milkweed initiative for the fourth year. Last year, TDOT distributed more than 93,000 seed packets to residents across Tennessee, fulfilling over 18,000 requests. As in years past, the program is again offering free seed packets of red milkweed and common milkweed varieties to Tennessee residents. Drew Rutherford, Regional Communications Specialist with TDOT, tells us more about the program.
2: On tnpollinators.org, there are some templates. So if you have a space that you want to plant, have some template suggestions that you can find to help you lay your garden out. You can learn a little bit more about milkweed, the multiple species that we are promoting and mailing out to Tennesseans, as well as our pollinator seed blend. There's a planting and maintenance guide, so not only can you learn a little bit more about how to plant it, but it also gives you some templates. If you want to lay out your garden in a certain way, it'll have some options for you there. There's also some additional resources, and there's also a Mythbuster section on that website that'll talk about some of the misconceptions about milkweed and clear up any of the confusion that may be out there. We have three seed packets that we can mail out. Two milkweed seed species are red milkweed and common milkweed. These are both native perennials, native to North America, and found throughout Appalachia and through East Tennessee. You may see it growing wild. We also have this year new a pollinator seed blend, so it will have other beneficial pollinator plants, not just milkweed. Milkweed is important for monarch butterflies, other pollinators as well, but it's the exclusive feed for monarch caterpillars. So they lay their eggs on milkweed, and that is what the caterpillars live exclusively on. But they're beneficial to other pollinators. So by planting other seeds with the milkweed, you'll attract a lot of other pollinators. The pollinator seed blend includes 10 other native flowers and herbs, including our native wildflowers, purple coneflower, and passionflower. But it also has bee balm, black-eyed Susan, beard tongue, coreopsis, yarrow, firewheel, a lot of plants that you would be familiar with if you have ever been to a pollinator garden anywhere in the Southeast. That'll come in our pollinator seed blend. That'll come with milkweed and then several of those other varieties that I mentioned. They are first come, first serve, so they will be available as long as we have supplies. You can get up to three packets of each species of milkweed, and the pollinator seed blend you can only make if you also get a milkweed request. Milkweed, the seed packets typically will mail out closer to the fall. That's when you need to sow those seeds. They'll germinate over winter, as many native perennials do in this part of the country. They need the cold weather as well, so they need to be sown in the fall. And then the pollinator seed blend will come then as well, and they're probably better planted in the spring. House Joint Resolution 84 acknowledged TDOT's work about Project Milkweed, and it affirmed our commitment as a state to conserving monarch populations and the critical milkweed habitat. And again, monarchs are a primary focus of that Project Milkweed, but it also benefits a diverse array of pollinators that are essential to our ecosystems here in Tennessee. If you want to learn more about our pollinator program or Project Milkweed, you can go to tnpollinators.org, and hopefully you'll order some milkweed seeds today. Happy National Pollinator Week.
1: National Pollinator Week is dedicated to raising awareness about the importance of pollinators and the challenges they face. It also encourages communities to take meaningful action to help protect these essential species, not just during the week, but all year long. For WETS, I'm Chad Barrett.
3: I'm Dr. Anthony Lizowitz, and this is Climate Connections. During heavy downpours, stormwater can wash over roads and lawns, picking up pollution and flooding streets and homes. As the climate warms, many areas will get more extreme rain. But homeowners can help limit flooding with a simple and attractive bit of landscaping, replacing lawn grass with native plants. Native plants are species that are indigenous to a region and a natural part of the local ecosystem. In western states, for example, that might include riverbank lupin or blue elderberry. In the Northeast, that could mean Joe Pieweed or winterberry, a type of holly. Many native plants, like coneflowers, big bluestem, and Indian grass, have longer roots than long grass. These roots help absorb and filter stormwater and stabilize the soil to prevent erosion. 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

0: 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I'm Juana Summers.
1: And I'm Scott Detrow. Even as the Supreme Court heads into the announcement of its final and hugely important opinions next week, there are reverberations from this week's announcements, including Justice Samuel Alito's public rebuke of his colleague, Justice Sonia Sotomayor. NPR legal affairs correspondent Nina Totenberg reports.
2: Covering the Supreme Court is a bit like covering the Kremlin. What goes on behind the red velvet curtains is largely unknown to us. But sometimes, unexpectedly, the curtains are metaphorically pulled back for those of us in the courtroom to see. One of those moments came this week when conservative Justice Alito summarized from the bench three very important opinions that he authored for the six-justice conservative majority. Alito, unlike most of his colleagues, doesn't spend much time on these summaries, and it's rare that a justice has three big opinions to announce. But hey, it's almost the end of the term, and there are a lot of big cases still outstanding. So the first case he announced came and went. Alito then moved on to a second case. This one tests whether migrants may apply for asylum in the U.S. by going to one of several ports of entry along the U.S.-Mexican border and presenting themselves for admission. Alito's opinion ruled in favor of the Trump administration's policy of refusing all such applicants by blocking them at the border. It was also a policy adopted at one time by the Obama administration until it was blocked by the lower courts. After Alito finished his summary of the opinion, he paused, at which point Justice Sotomayor read a summary of her contrary views in dissent. When she finished, however, Justice Alito did not move on to the announcement of his third opinion. Instead, he did something that nobody in the press corps ever remembers happening before. Looking much as if he had just bitten into a lemon, Alito said, quote, "There is much that I would have added to my bench statement had I known there would be a dissent read." And he then went on to a short, extemporaneous rebuttal. What caused the hissy fit? Did Sotomayor really fail to tell him she would have an oral dissent? That really would have been a breach of the court's practices. A justice typically notifies the Chief Justice and the author of the majority opinion, usually in writing, if there's to be an oral dissent. Today, in response to an inquiry from NPR, came this terse statement from the court's public information office. It reads, quote, "Justice Alito was notified in advance by Justice Sotomayor's chambers that she would be reading a dissent from the bench. It was a misunderstanding on Justice Alito's part." Nina Totenberg, NPR News, Washington.
0: For this 250th anniversary year of the United States, pianist Laura Downs is on the road exploring the nation's history through song. For her latest stop, she traveled to Tryon, North Carolina, to talk with Pulitzer Prize-winning author Salamisha Tillett about the subject of her upcoming biography. On a bright sunny day, when the birds were singing, they met at the birth home of singer, pianist, and civil rights activist Nina Simone. And their conversation focused on one Nina Simone song.
3: I wish I knew how it would feel to be free.
4: I keep going back to this song, I Wish I Knew How It Would Feel to Be Free, because for me it really is like a personal statement of liberation.
3: I wish I could say all the things that I should say.
4: For me, it's been very important to look at her legacy. I think for you too, because we were talking about your journey from academia to writer to like protagonist and freedom of self-expression.
5: She's a lot of different things at different moments in my own artistic and political journey. The song is also a way of kind of marking the civil rights movement, right? Because Billy Taylor writes the song in 1963 as an instrumental for his daughter.

0: that's like a really beautiful gift for your child. She represents the possibilities mm-hmm. of this battle. This is the generation that you're actually fighting for, to have freedoms that you didn't experience in your own childhood.
1: It's very interesting now, you know, I'm moving around the country and I'm doing this big project that is considering 250 years of American history through yeah. music, and I'm working with all these young people and I'm learning that they don't know anymore who Nina Simone is. So then I have the challenge of explaining her, and I find that the only way I can do that is say, here, watch.
2: Wish I knew how it would feel to be free.
1: I played for them the video of Nina singing I Wish I Knew How It Would Feel to Be Free. It's Montreux, 1976. And it's a crazy performance. She's full of rage and she's full of pain. And she's also got this fire in her belly. And there's no way not to experience this and have your mind changed.

0: And so what I love about this song, it's a really up-tempo song. And in many ways, it's a song that's about lament, though. So the wish fulfillment is freedom, but you haven't experienced it yourself. Mm-hmm. So I wish I knew how it feels to be free. But the song itself is so upbeat that you actually feel like you're experiencing some sense of it as you're listening to it. So it's just a lot of complications.
1: That's like, what I'm talking about. Yeah. All of those emotions that coexist, I think that's what those kids were responding to.
0: Yeah.
1: But it's not just, I wish I knew how it would feel to be free. It's, I wish I could give all the love that's in my heart. It's like, I am not allowed to be fully myself.
2: Yeah. I know how it feels to be free.
0: Also, I'm just thinking in their immediate frame of reference, like an artist like Kendrick Lamar or Bad Bunny. Like, to me, listening to these artists, very different genres than the many that Nina Simone inhabited, but you can see that they're kind of like figuring out a way to use their political sensibilities and their musical message, right? Like, so they are like descendants of someone like Nina Simone.
1: Absolutely.
0: Right?
3: Hail Mary. Jesus and Joseph, the great American flag is wrapped and dragged with explosives.
1: I'm having this feeling right now. We're sitting in this house, and this house is so beautiful, and the walls are this pale blue, and the floors are old. And I'm just thinking about history and the preservation of it, and I'm just feeling this gratitude that Nina completely captured her world in her music, and then she gives it to us, and I can give it to these kids in a middle school classroom.
0: Yeah, and to think that what you're celebrating, the 250 through the life of a black girl from the segregated South, is pretty amazing.
1: It's very meaningful to me that we're having this conversation in the physical space where that childhood started.
4: Laura Downs is a pianist. She's collecting conversations across the country, like this one with Salamisha Tillett in America's 250th anniversary year. Like

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0: the earthquake death toll climbs in Venezuela, the Trump administration announced what appears to be its strongest disaster response since it dismantled USAID last year.
1: We will hear from a State Department spokesperson.
0: It's Friday, June 26th, and this is All Things Considered from NPR News. I'm Juana Summers.
1: And I'm Scott Detrow. Former national security advisor turned Trump critic John Bolton has pleaded guilty to a single count of mishandling classified information.
2: It's hard for the public to separate this case from the vindictive and selective prosecutions we've seen that do violate the Constitution.
0: And African leagues are bringing it at the World Cup. Teams like Morocco and Egypt are holding their own, and the fans say, stop calling us the underdog.
3: By 2030, 2034, we're talking about African teams as not just contenders, but real favorites for the World Cup.
1: We'll have those stories more coming up after this newscast.
4: Live from NPR News in Washington, I'm Ryland Barton. The U.S. military says it struck Iran today in response to a drone attack on a commercial ship yesterday. In the Oval Office today, President Trump says Iran violated the ceasefire.
5: I don't like the fact that they took a shot yesterday. Actually, four. We knocked down three at a ship. Not an allied ship, but a ship, a very expensive ship. And it was fine, but it took a little beating. They shouldn't be doing that.
4: U.S. Central Command says the military struck missile and drone locations and coastal radar sites in Iran. Iran's Revolutionary Guard told state media that it will launch a, quote, swift and decisive counterattack in response to the strikes. This comes as the U.S. and Iran have been trying to negotiate an end to the conflict. Israel and Lebanon have signed a framework agreement after several days of talks. Secretary of State Marco Rubio calls it a first step to a peace, as NPR's Michelle Kellerman reports.
6: Secretary Rubio says the goal is a lasting peace where Israelis don't have to live under the threat of rocket fire from Hezbollah in Lebanon, and the Lebanese can live free of outside interference.
7: It will take a lot of work and some time to get back to that point, but we believe today is the first step in that journey. And the first step is sometimes the hardest step, but it's the one we're taking together today.
6: Hezbollah was not involved in the talks. Israel's ambassador says Iran and Hezbollah are out and the road to peace with Lebanon is in. Lebanon's ambassador says the goal is to restore Lebanese sovereignty, and that means an eventual withdrawal of Israeli forces. Michelle Kellerman, NPR News, Washington.
4: Several Democratic governors have sent National Guard troops to Washington, D.C. ahead of America 250 celebrations in the city. It's the first time Democrats have sent troops to D.C. amid President Trump's deployment there, as NPR's Kat Lonsdorf reports.
8: North Carolina, Kentucky, Michigan, and Minnesota all have troops in D.C. now. They join more than a dozen Republican-led states that have had troops in the city for months. NPR reached out to each Democratic governor's office, and spokespeople made it clear that their Guard members were sent to help with the influx of crowds expected for America 250 celebrations, and not as part of the larger law enforcement efforts in Trump's federal task force. But legal experts say drawing a distinction between the America 250 celebration and the task force operations will prove difficult in a city already full of troops. There are more than 4,800 now in D.C. at an estimated cost of more than $2.8 million per day. Kat Lonsdorf, NPR News, Washington.
4: People in Venezuela are desperately searching for loved ones after two powerful earthquakes struck Wednesday evening. More than 900 deaths have been confirmed and up to 40,000 missing. Thousands are without cell service. The United Nations has urged Venezuela to lift social media restrictions to aid the search. Social media and online registries have become crucial for finding missing people. This is NPR News. Utah's governor is restricting fireworks as the largest wildfire in the nation continues to grow. The Cottonwood Fire in southern Utah started Monday, has reached nearly 111 square miles and is 0% contained. Dry, windy conditions are fueling wildfire growth across much of the western U.S. A small plane has hit Beijing's tallest building today. It's not clear how many people were injured, if any. Police have set up barriers at least a block out from the affected skyscraper, says NPR's Jennifer Peck.
9: Police officers tell me no cars, bikes, or pedestrians allowed on a major road that leads to the building, without saying why. Videos from the scene online show debris falling from the tower after impact. The plane's tail section was also seen on the ground. Many of these have been scrubbed from Chinese social media. Hours later, I cycle around the building area.
10: There's nothing you can really see with the building. It's quite dark. The lights are still on a few floors, but otherwise, You can't see much.
9: Each barrier has at least a dozen officers guarding it. The Chinese authorities have not commented on the incident. It's unclear whether it was an accident or intentional. Jennifer Pak, NPR News, Beijing.
4: A museum dedicated to St. Bernard dogs is celebrating its first year in the Swiss Alps. Tourists can watch grooming sessions and learn about the dog's history. The St. Bernards, once famous for mountain rescues, are too large for modern rescue helicopters. Instead, they visit hospitals and schools, continuing their legacy of service and companionship. Major U.S. stock indexes ticked down today. This is NPR News from Washington.
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1: It's All Things Considered from NPR News. I'm Scott Detrow.
8: And I'm Juana Summers. The death toll in Venezuela is climbing after two powerful earthquakes hit the country on Wednesday. Thousands more people are believed to be trapped under the rubble. And on Thursday, the Trump administration announced what appears to be its strongest disaster response since it dismantled USAID last year. NPR Global Health correspondent Fatma Tanis joins us to talk about what that will look like. Hi there.
13: Hi.
8: So Fatma, what is the administration's plan to help?
13: So Secretary of State Marco Rubio has promised a big, fast, and effective response from the U.S. Yesterday, the State Department announced a $150 million commitment to faith-based aid groups and United Nations agencies for the response. The U.S. is also deploying a disaster assistance team and two search and rescue teams from Virginia and California to help find survivors in the rubble. The Pentagon has been tapped to help with getting U.S. government staff and critical supplies into the country as well. Now, this is quite a shift from how the U.S. had responded to the big Myanmar earthquake last year, when they were not able to send any search and rescue teams and only gave $9 million in aid.
8: I wonder, why are we seeing this level of response from the administration now, given that the administration has been very critical of foreign aid?
13: So there's been a quiet shift in their attitude towards foreign aid in the last 10 months. The administration's created a Bureau of Disaster and Humanitarian Response in the State Department. They've hired back some of the staff that had been laid off at USAID. They're spending more money. Now, I spoke with Jeremy Conandike. He was the head of disaster response under Obama. And he says the administration may have learned some lessons in the failure to respond in Myanmar.
14: I think they realize when you have a breakdown on a search and rescue mission during that critical 3 to 5 day window, it's very visible and very embarrassing.
13: At the same time, the administration has made it clear that it's prioritizing helping countries that are of geopolitical interest to the United States. And of course, Venezuela is one of them after the U.S. toppled its authoritarian leader, Nicolas Maduro, in January.
8: Right. What can you tell us about the destruction from the earthquake there, as well as what people on the ground need?
13: So damage seems pretty big. Lots of buildings have been destroyed, including health centers. I spoke with Cesar Jimenez, who is managing the response for the aid group Project Hope in Venezuela.
15: We're facing very, very severe emergency. This is a unique moment in our history because we were not prepared for this.
13: Jimenez says they need a lot of medical supplies right now, and soon they're going to need to build shelters and fix infrastructure like water systems so people don't get sick.
8: And you mentioned USAID earlier. What kind of work was the aid agency doing when it came to earthquakes?
13: So USAID invested in a lot of programs ahead of earthquakes to bolster local preparedness, and it also maintained a presence in a country long after disaster struck. So it would send engineers to work with local authorities on safe building codes, make sure excavation equipment is placed efficiently, and they, you know, there were also a lot of evacuation strategies built in for the public. Now, Conandike says the most important life-saving work in an earthquake scenario is the one that's done beforehand and not after. And he says he hopes the administration will continue to invest in that type of work in Venezuela as well.
8: NPR's Fatma Tanis, thank you.
13: Thank you.
1: As we just heard, Secretary of State Marco Rubio pledged a big, fast, and effective U.S. relief response to Venezuela. He made that remark in Bahrain on a trip to several Gulf nations to discuss the preliminary agreement between the U.S. and Iran. Tommy Pigott was on that diplomatic trip with Secretary Rubio. He is the spokesperson for the U.S. Department of State and joins us now. Thanks for being here.
16: Thanks for having me on.
1: Let's start with Venezuela, and I want to ask you something that we just heard NPR reporting on. The administration did downplay the importance of foreign aid for more than a year. Why is this different? What else do you have to add on that front?
16: Well, look, I think a couple things here. First, when it comes to foreign assistance, what we've been clear is that foreign assistance needs to be effective. It needs to go where it's meant to go, and it needs to be aligned with the U.S. national interests. I think those are principles that are pretty uncontroversial. But unfortunately, what we saw under USAID was often disjointed aid, aid that took longer actually to deploy. And I think an example of this that's so important is the fact that we were able to stand up at the State Department a task force to respond to this these earthquakes instantaneously that had under one roof coordination when it came to assistance, consular services for Americans, coordination with other government, other agencies. Mm-hmm. We're seeing that incredibly fast, that incredibly large response to the people of Venezuela to assist. And I think it's also important to point out that we also saw this massive response in response to Hurricane Melissa. Hurricane Melissa, we saw that quick response, that coordinated response. So I think the argument we would make, and I think this is borne out by the facts, is that by bringing these programs under the State Department to allow for better coordination, we're allowed to move quicker, we're allowed to move more effectively, and we're allowed to actually deliver assistance to where it's needed.
1: And you're not worried about the loss of expertise, the loss of a lot of on-the-ground relationships that could have helped this aid move faster?
16: We're actually seeing an expansion of on-the-ground relationships. I mean, Venezuela, of course, is a powerful example of that. The actions that President Trump took allowed for the development of so many conversations and relationships that did not exist previously, including the establishment of a U.S. embassy in Venezuela that allows us to provide emergency services to American citizens in the region. But that's also something that's replicated across the world. We're seeing a new type of foreign assistance. We're building capacity in these nations, building stronger relationships. And fundamentally, this is a bit different than the earthquake example where you have to respond with this assistance in response to a national disaster.
1: Mm-hmm.
16: But when we see assistance programs in general, fundamentally saying we're building your capacity so we can have aid programs that eventually end because they've been successful in building capacity to respond. In natural disasters, we're responding as appropriate.
1: I want to make sure we have time to talk about that trip to the Gulf. But one more question on the earthquakes. The initial money being spent, there are obviously really major immediate needs here. How is the United States thinking about these longer term issues, the rebuilding, everything that needs to come along with it once search and rescue is done? How focused will the U.S. be on that?
16: Well, that's something that we're definitely focused on. Of course, the priority now are search and rescue teams, urban search and rescue teams. We're seeing the deployment of hundreds of personnel, including heavy equipment, in order to assist in that effort. The United States is on the ground. The United States is there. The United States is helping. Of course, we're also working with our partners in the region, and we're also delivering humanitarian and medical supplies. So our initial priority is to make sure that we have those search and rescue teams. We're delivering that assistance, working with the unmatched capability and operational capacity of DOW. And then we're going to be here. We're going to help. And that is something that's demonstrated by the scale of our response.
1: You're just back from this diplomatic trip to the Gulf. There's been a lot of skepticism, a lot of worries from leaders of our Gulf allies about this agreement. How did Secretary Rubio respond to those concerns?
16: Well, look, as Secretary Rubio said, we're not going to agree to something that undermines the security of our Gulf allies and partners. He made that incredibly clear at the GCC ministerial meeting, which had our Gulf partners and allies at that meeting. One of the main goals of this trip was to thank our Gulf partners and allies, especially the UAE, Kuwait, and Bahrain, for the resilience, the support they gave us, the leadership they have shown in the face of Iran's attacks. We also saw the resumption of operations of our embassy in Kuwait, with Secretary Rubio marking that by raising the flag over the embassy taking part in that ceremony. So there was productive conversations, a clear message sent that we are not going to agree to something that undermines the security of our Gulf partners.
1: But doesn't,
16: and the alliance and work together is continuing to grow.
1: Doesn't allowing Iran to continue to have conventional missiles and have more power over commerce in the Strait of Hormuz, doesn't that undermine their security?
16: Well, look, fundamentally, as we saw in the GCC joint statement, we saw a powerful statement that saying the GCC members, the United States, rejects any circumstance where we're going to see any sort of fees or tolls or whatever you may call it through the strait.
1: But it's still happening right now.
16: Well, that was a clear and unambiguous message that we're not going to agree to anything that has that. And what we saw, first of all, with Operation Epic Fury was the dismantling of a conventional weapons military shield. The results of Operation Epic Fury have already made the region and the world safer. What we are seeing now is a clear effort to make sure Iran does not rebuild a nuclear program, and a clear statement from that joint statement that we're not going to have a scenario where nations charge tolls or fees for moving through an international waterway.
17: I guess there's been a lot of reporting that those Iranian missile levels are the same, relatively the same level as they were before the war began. And as we saw in recent days, it's still blocking traffic in the Strait.
16: Well, what we saw through Operation Epic Fury is the decimation of their military capabilities, the conventional shield they were trying to build, their Navy, their Air Force, their defense industrial capacity. We have seen that. We also saw the effects of the blockade and the maximum pressure policy. Mm-hmm. The president is a deal maker, and there are clear things he wants to see. There's no questioning what the president wants to see here, the Iranian regime not having a nuclear weapon. And the secretary's trip here reinforced the strong partnership that is continuing to grow between the United States and our Gulf allies and partners.
17: When you were last a guest on NPR, you said repeatedly that when it comes to any nuclear agreement, that deal would not be another JCPOA. Many people, including many Republicans, say it's exactly that. Why are they wrong?
16: Well, the vice president outlining many of those reasons. First of all, the context where we are is so important. The decisive results of Operation Midnight Hammer, the decisive results of Operation Epic Fury, already making the world safer, obliterating that nuclear program. Also, the provisions that have been so clearly laid out, a conditions-based agreement where any sort of reintegration or other sort of unfreezing of funds, whatever may have you, is based off of actions taken by the Iranian regime. So the context of this is incredibly important, and also the fact that we see a condition-based agreement with those objectives so clearly outlined.
17: Why is the $300 billion reconstruction plan that's gotten a lot of attention, why is that substantially different than the Obama administration agreement?
16: What we're talking about is a conditions-based agreement, a conditions-based based off of actions, and that is so important. When we look at the JCPOA, we saw the sending of cash to the Iranian regime. We saw the Iranian regime with a time-limited agreement that did not really actually substantially address their nuclear program, in our opinion. And what we're seeing now are strong actions from the President of the United States to dismantle their conventional weapons, mm-hmm. to obliterate their nuclear program, and also to make sure we have an agreement that makes sure they never rebuild that nuclear program.
17: Tommy Pickett, spokesperson for the U.S. State Department. Thanks so much for joining us.
16: Thanks for having me on.
17: After this conversation first ran, U.S. Central Command announced the U.S. conducted strikes on Iran in response to an Iranian drone hitting a commercial cargo ship on Thursday. It's not clear how these actions impact the ceasefire agreement.
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1: 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I'm Scott Detrow.
2: And I'm Juana Summers. Back in January, Paige Gagné posted on social media about violence committed by immigration agents in Minneapolis. 5 months later, this past Tuesday, she was visited by Homeland Security agents who claimed one of her posts had doxed an ICE agent. NPR's Gia Joffe Block has her story.
3: Paige Gagné has more than 100,000 followers on TikTok, where she posts a mix of comedy and skincare product reviews.
4: Super lightweight, it blends really easy, and it's not cakey or heavy at all.
3: On Instagram, where she has 33,000 followers, she occasionally posts about politics. Last Tuesday, though, Gagné wasn't on her phone. It was election day in New York, and she was working the polls at the Syracuse Central Library.
5: On Tuesday, my work shift starts at 5 a.m.
3: That afternoon, she got a voicemail.
6: Hey, Doan. This message is for Paige. My name's Dave Brody, special agent with Homeland Security. We were just by your apartment.
3: The agent said he got Gagné's number from her significant other.
6: We were just calling you in reference to a post that we believe you made on Instagram where you doxed an ICE agent back in January.
3: Gagné denied to NPR she doxed an ICE agent. In a statement, a DHS spokesperson claimed Gagné had posted an officer's address, but did not provide any corroborating evidence. Gagné says she called back the agent and let him know she was working that day at a polling site. The agent wanted Gagné to come outside, but
5: I don't trust going outside or dealing with ICE agents at all at any capacity.
3: Her fellow poll worker, 70-year-old Shalia Millage, didn't want Gagné to go outside either.
7: Because there's too many people being kidnapped by ICE. And I can't run behind her, you know what I'm saying?
3: There was a lull in voters, and Gagné says she told the agents to come inside to talk to her.
8: I have a copy. If you decide you want to do, you have my cell phone.
3: A man and a woman with ICE badges came in, and Millage and another poll worker recorded it. Millage can be heard trying to notify city officials.
7: And ICE came here to bring a warning to one of our workers.
3: It's illegal under federal law for armed federal law enforcement to come inside a polling place. A recent New York law also bars immigration agents from entering voting sites without a judicial warrant.
9: I think the whole thing was a comedy of errors from beginning to end.
3: Kevin Ryan is the local Republican County Election Commissioner. He told NPR he confirmed through a DHS contact that the people with badges were real agents. He said as a poll inspector, Gagné should have known not to invite the agents in. And
9: they made a mistake in taking her up on that offer.
3: Gagné says the agents had a whole file about her.
5: Like with my name, address, date of birth, height, weight, eye color.
3: Gagné says they asked her to sign a document that claimed her post might violate a federal law that says it's unlawful to threaten or intimidate a federal officer. The notice asked her to delete her post. Gagné did not sign the document and says the agents never showed her which post was at issue. She believes they were talking about a post featuring a photo of the ICE agent who fatally shot Renee Macklin Good in Minnesota. She'd posted it in January with a comment saying the Minnesota Star Tribune had identified the agent as Jonathan Ross. She'd written, "I think today is a great day for Jonathan to be indicted."
5: And I didn't say anything that would incite violence.
3: Perry Grossman of the New York Civil Liberties Union says demanding government accountability for the killing of an American citizen is a highly protected form of political speech.
10: Presenting her in person with a warning notice, and I've never heard of such a thing before, just strikes me as an attempt to chill that demand for accountability.
3: He says if this is the kind of speech DHS is going after, it's an attempt to redefine First Amendment rights. Jude Joffe Block, NPR News.
1: Kate Bird, the surprise star team of the 2026 World Cup, takes on Saudi Arabia tonight in Houston. This has been the first World Cup for the small island nation, and yet the squad has managed to hold its own against soccer powerhouses like Spain and Uruguay. NPR's Jasmine Garst is covering the World Cup and says it's not just Cape Verde, it is African soccer as a whole that is shining bright in this year's tournament.
11: If you're watching this World Cup, you know that some of the big names like Spain, England, and Brazil are having uneven performances. And meanwhile, a lot of African teams are killing it. Egypt is having a historic run. Ghana, well, let's talk about that game in which England didn't even score. The Democratic Republic of Congo tied mighty Portugal. And then there's Morocco. In the last World Cup in 2022, they made it to the semifinals, a first for an African team. At their recent game against Brazil, Moroccan superfan Mustafa Chilia told NPR, it's time to stop calling them underdogs.
12: We're not underdogs. We are here for the title. Underdogs, that was like back in 1998. But now 2026 is in America. We're going to prove them like the 2022 was not like fluke. So
11: they tied that game against Brazil 1-1, and they haven't lost a single game at this World Cup. Zain Nabi hosts the podcast On the Whistle about African soccer. He says Morocco has been planning this. Over 15 years ago, they built a world-class elite training site and academy.
13: The king of that country made a decision that they were going to invest in football and they were going to use it as soft power. A host of stars are turning down the opportunity to play for European nations by playing for Morocco.
11: This, Nabi says, is key to understanding the power of African soccer right now. The return of the diaspora, immigrants and children of African immigrants who are choosing to go back and play for the home country. Sports journalist Meher Mizahi with the blog Africa's a Country agrees. Consider Moroccan midfielder Ayoub Bouadi.
14: He's considered to be one of the best talents in French football. France wanted him, and Bouadi turned that down and decided to represent the Moroccan national team.
11: Another major factor at play this year is that Africa has benefited the most from FIFA's expansion of teams playing in the World Cup. In the last Cup, Africa was allowed 5 teams. This time around, they got to send twice as many. Enter the runaway star of this year's Cup.
15: His name is Vozinha.
16: Vozinha, no
17: passeio. Yeah, so Vozinha, the Cape Verde goalkeeper.
11: If you've been following African soccer, you know Cape Verde has been making waves for nearly

0: has been steadily and incrementally progressing really since the 1970s. I think it's going to take probably a few more World Cup cycles. But don't be surprised if by 2030, 2034, we're talking about African teams as not just contenders, but real favorites for the World Cup.
1: Soccer fans, you can't say you haven't been warned. Jasmine Garz, NPR News, Houston.

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0: 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I'm Scott Detrow.
1: And I'm Juana Summers. The final season of the FX show The Bear is underway.
0: I talked to Evan Moss Bachrach, who plays Cousin Richie, about what he'll miss when it's all done.
2: Seeing how this little show that we make at CineSpace in Chicago has moved so many people really invigorated my belief in storytelling.
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3: Live from NPR News in Culver City, California, I'm Dwayne Brown. President Trump received recommendations today from a religious liberty commission he established last year. NPR's Daniel Kurzleben tells us about one way Trump is trying to cement his base ahead of the midterms.
4: The commission interviewed more than 100 people, some of whom said their religious liberty had been threatened. Texas Lieutenant Governor Dan Patrick served as commission chair.
5: And what was used against them was one phrase that's not in the Constitution, and that phrase is separation of church and state. The left has used that one phrase that was one line out of one of hundreds of letters by Thomas Jefferson to batter and hammer people of faith for the last 70 to 80 years.
4: The report recommends that the Justice Department clarify the meaning of separation of church and state. It also recommends strengthening school choice and issuing Know Your Rights posters about religious freedom. Danielle Kurzleben, NPR News, The White House.
3: Here in Los Angeles, the federal trial of a man accused of igniting last year's deadly Palisades fire ended in a mistrial. 12 people were killed. Thousands of homes and businesses were destroyed, as Steve Futterman reports.
6: The judge asked the jury foreman and each of the jurors, is there anything the court can do that might help you reach a unanimous decision? And each of them said no. That's when the judge declared a mistrial. The jury foreman did disclose the division of the jury. He told the court it was split 10-2 in favor of a not guilty verdict. So that's a victory of sorts for the defense, which had always claimed there was never enough evidence to convict Jonathan Rinderknecht of actually starting the fire. The government plans to retry the case on all three counts. For NPR News, I'm Steve Futterman at the Federal Courthouse in Los Angeles.
3: A new trial date has been set for October 19th. Rinderknecht remains detained. This is NPR. The United States was once the undisputed research engine of the world. Now, China is taking a dominant role, as we hear from NPR's Alyssa Nadworny.
7: China is investing heavily in university research. At the same time, the Trump administration has upended the federal pipeline of research dollars to American institutions. David Corey, a scientist at Harvard Medical School, was one of the researchers whose federal grants were frozen last year. He's been studying gene therapies meant to reestablish hearing in children. But the disruption to federal funds has meant his rivals in China are the ones finding breakthroughs.
8: You know, it may be that we can tell somebody, yeah, there's going to be a cure for your deaf child. But

0: you're going to have to go to Shanghai to get it. And that's very frustrating.
1: China's billions are paying off. In a global ranking measuring academic output, Harvard lost its top spot to a university in China. In fact, 7 out of the top 10 schools are now in China. Alyssa Nadworny, NPR News.
2: Utah is restricting fireworks through the 4th of July as a massive wildfire continues to grow with zero containment. The Cottonwood Fire has charred more than 112 square miles in southern Utah since Monday. It's one of several burning across the state, and the governor says the restrictions on fireworks will run through July 5th. California, Nevada, and Colorado are also under red flag warnings. This is NPR.
3: For WETS, the town of Boone, North Carolina, will enact Stage 2 water restrictions effective July 1st, 2026, due to ongoing extreme drought conditions. The decision comes following a recommendation from Town of Boone Public Works staff, who have continuously monitored the town's water supply sources throughout the drought. Under Stage 2 water restrictions, residential and commercial Town of Boone water customers are prohibited from engaging in certain activities unless specifically authorized by the Town of Boone. Some of those activities include watering lawns, landscaping, gardens, parks, or even serving drinking water in restaurants unless requested by the customer. Town of Boone water customers with questions regarding these restrictions can contact the Town of Boone Public Utilities Department or visit boonenc.gov/publicworks. Tonight, a chance of showers and thunderstorms before 4 a.m., partly cloudy with a low around 68 degrees. Tomorrow, partly sunny with a high near 86 degrees, winds gusting as high as 25 miles per hour. For WETS News, I'm Chad Barrett.
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5: 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I'm Scott Detrow.
6: And I'm Juana Summers. This morning, John Bolton pleaded guilty to one charge of mishandling classified documents. Bolton is Trump's former national security advisor, and he's a current critic of the president. NPR's Jacqueline Diaz was at the courthouse in Maryland today and joins us now. Hi there.
7: Hi.
6: Jacqueline, tell us what happened today.
7: Sure. So just as a reminder, John Bolton was indicted back in October on 18 criminal counts, and he pleaded guilty to one count today as part of a plea deal. Prosecutors said that while he was national security advisor for about a year in Trump's first term, he took handwritten notes about his daily meetings with U.S. intelligence and military officials and foreign leaders. He would then type those notes up and then send that sensitive information to two family members over text or email. Prosecutors say he managed to send more than 1,000 pages of notes. And earlier today, Bolton confessed to these allegations. In court today, wearing a dark suit, Bolton entered his plea guilty. He also said, quote, "And I am sorry for it."
6: Now, we know that Bolton has been a critic of President Trump for some time now, and we know that the Justice Department has pursued legal charges against some of Trump's toughest critics, which critics of that call political retribution. Tell us how Bolton's case fits in.
7: Yeah, so certainly cases against former FBI Director James Comey and New York State Attorney General Letitia James are great examples of cases that have prompted those accusations of politically motivated charges. But experts I spoke to say this Bolton case is an outlier. Here's Stacey Young, a former DOJ attorney. She is now the executive director and founder of Justice Connection, an organization of former DOJ staffers. She says that the public likely has some doubts just given how the DOJ is perceived right now.
8: After seeing DOJ leadership repeatedly bow to President Trump's orders to prosecute his enemies, it's hard for the public to separate this case from the vindictive and selective prosecutions we've seen that do violate the Constitution.
6: But Jacqueline, mishandling classified documents is a pretty serious offense, right?
7: Yeah, that's right. And that's important to remember. Bolton had been working in the federal government since the 1980s. Federal prosecutors say he knew how to handle classified material and knew that his actions were wrong and did it anyway. Bolton was working on a book called The Room Where It Happened, although Bolton says the book didn't actually have any classified info in it. And here's Stacey Young again.
8: Individuals who do engage in this kind of misconduct should be prosecuted harshly.
7: There's been a couple of high-profile cases in recent years over classified documents, like President Trump's. In 2022, the FBI found boxes of classified information in multiple rooms at Trump's Mar-a-Lago home. That case against him was eventually thrown out. And President Joe Biden was found to have roughly a couple dozen classified documents from his time as vice president and senator. The papers were found at his home in Delaware and in an office in Washington, D.C.
9: Now, those two presidents avoided punishment, but what comes next in Bolton's case?
7: Well, under the conditions of the plea agreement, Bolton is still looking at paying a more than $2 million fine and some time in prison, but that's still all up to the judge. We won't know until Bolton's sentencing hearing in October.
9: NPR's Jacqueline Diaz, thank you.
7: Thank you.
5: British Prime Minister Keir Starmer resigned this week. Next month, his center-left Labour Party will choose his successor. NPR's Lauren Freyer has this profile of the frontrunner, a man who has been shaped by England's north-south divide.
10: Andy Burnham was born and raised in northern England, but went to the generally more posh south for college, studied literature at Cambridge, where Professor John Mullen recalls him wearing a soccer jersey to class.
11: And I think that might be quite common on the streets of northwest England, but it's not necessarily a common thing in a Cambridge college.
10: It was an early example, Mullen told the Times of London, of the working class identity that would come to define Burnham the politician. Elected to Parliament at age 31, he served as sports minister and gave this speech on the 20th anniversary of the 1989 Hillsborough disaster.
12: The 96 fellow football supporters who died will never be forgotten.
10: When soccer fans were crushed in an overcrowded northern stadium and then blamed for their own deaths, accused of being hooligans.
13: You know, they were treated so badly, and he was one of the first politicians to really listen.
10: Historian Charlotte Wildman says Burnham launched a government inquiry that found police failures were to blame at Hillsborough and helped change a stereotype.
13: Particularly northern working class men were demonised, they were accused of being violent, aggressive, criminal, and that was a very entrenched stereotype.
10: Burnham then ran for the leadership of his centre-left Labour Party, nominated by his friend Keir Starmer. But he lost twice and retreated north to Manchester, the birthplace of the working class in the Industrial Revolution. As mayor there, he sought to change the city's stereotype with a program of
13: regeneration, of almost like marketing and branding. You know, Manchester used to have such a negative image, and, you know, it was so associated with urban decay.
10: Nowadays, it's kind of become a cliche. Manchester's this skyline of construction cranes, but it's really true. I'm standing near this canal area, formerly warehouses, industrial space, and there's now an art center, and there are glass skyscrapers. It looks more like Dubai than England.
14: Manchester is the fastest growing city in the country. Burnham gets credit, though.
15: You know, those cranes and that economic development, we were already on that trajectory, you know, as he started out as the mayor.
10: Rose Marley worked as one of Burnham's advisors, though they first met on Manchester's famous indie music scene. Marley recalls Burnham's transformation from a buttoned-up MP to a DJ.
15: He started wearing his trainers and his T-shirts and started DJing, so he pretty much became, you know, a full-on Mancunian within weeks, really.
10: By day, Burnham reversed the privatization of buses and got the central government to hand cities more power over things like education and housing. In local politics, he became a national figure, especially during COVID.
16: A particular press conference that he gave during the pandemic in 2020.
10: Yoshi Herman founded the local Manchester news site, The Mill. He recalls how Burnham learned of a new lockdown while on live TV and lashed out, saying it would hurt blue-collar workers.
17: People too often forgotten by those in power.
10: This was under then Prime Minister Boris Johnson's often confusing health guidance. And Burnham,
16: he expressed the sense of helplessness, a feeling that perhaps the government didn't really understand what it was like to be in a place like Manchester. He really identified himself as a different type of politician in this country. And I think without that moment, he wouldn't be sort of going into Downing Street in the next few weeks.
14: Burnham is one of Britain's most popular politicians. He may win back some working-class voters who've deserted Labour for the far right. But he'll also face the same challenges as Starmer: low national growth, high energy prices, pressure to ramp up defence, and a certain rather volatile ally across the Atlantic.
16: Andy Burnham's someone who really likes to have affirmation. I don't know what lengths he will go to make sure Donald Trump is not truth socialing about him in the middle of the night, because he won't like that. He will be more hurt by that, I think, than someone like Keir Starmer.
14: Governing a country rather than a city is something Britain's next prime minister may have to get used to. Lauren Freyer, NPR News, Manchester, England.

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1: This week is National Pollinator Week, and the Tennessee Department of Transportation has reopened online ordering for milkweed seeds through its popular Project Milkweed initiative for the fourth year. Last year, TDOT distributed more than 93,000 seed packets to residents across Tennessee, fulfilling over 18,000 requests. As in years past, the program is again offering free seed packets of red milkweed and common milkweed varieties to Tennessee residents. Drew Rutherford, Regional Communications Specialist with TDOT, tells us more about the program.
2: On tnpollinators.org, there are some templates. So if you have a space that you want to plant, have some template suggestions that you can find to help you lay your garden out. You can learn a little bit more about milkweed, the multiple species that we are promoting and mailing out to Tennesseans, as well as our pollinator seed blend. There's a planting and maintenance guide, so not only can you learn a little bit more about how to plant it, but it also gives you some templates. If you want to lay out your garden in a certain way, it'll have some options for you there. There's also some additional resources, and there's also a Mythbuster section on that website that'll talk about some of the misconceptions about milkweed and clear up any of the confusion that may be out there. We have three seed packets that we can mail out. Two milkweed seed species are red milkweed and common milkweed. These are both native perennials, native to North America, and found throughout Appalachia and through East Tennessee. You may see it growing wild. We also have this year new a pollinator seed blend, so it will have other beneficial pollinator plants, not just milkweed. Milkweed is important for monarch butterflies, other pollinators as well, but it's the exclusive feed for monarch caterpillars. So they lay their eggs on milkweed, and that is what the caterpillars live exclusively on. But they're beneficial to other pollinators. So by planting other seeds with the milkweed, you'll attract a lot of other pollinators. The pollinator seed blend includes 10 other native flowers and herbs, including our native wildflowers, purple coneflower, and passionflower. But it also has bee balm, black-eyed Susan, beard tongue, coreopsis, yarrow, firewheel, a lot of plants that you would be familiar with if you have ever been to a pollinator garden anywhere in the Southeast. That'll come in our pollinator seed blend. That'll come with milkweed and then several of those other varieties that I mentioned. They are first come, first serve, so they will be available as long as we have supplies. You can get up to three packets of each species of milkweed, and the pollinator seed blend you can only make if you also get a milkweed request. Milkweed, the seed packets typically will mail out closer to the fall. That's when you need to sow those seeds. They'll germinate over winter, as many native perennials do in this part of the country. They need the cold weather as well, so they need to be sown in the fall. And then the pollinator seed blend will come then as well, and they're probably better planted in the spring. House Joint Resolution 84 acknowledged TDOT's work about Project Milkweed, and it affirmed our commitment as a state to conserving monarch populations and the critical milkweed habitat. And again, monarchs are a primary focus of that Project Milkweed, but it also benefits a diverse array of pollinators that are essential to our ecosystems here in Tennessee. If you want to learn more about our pollinator program or Project Milkweed, you can go to tnpollinators.org, and hopefully you'll order some milkweed seeds today. Happy National Pollinator Week.
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0: From NPR News, this is All Things Considered. I'm Juana Summers.
1: And I'm Scott Detrow. FX's The Bear is back for its fifth and final season. The bingeable show has followed Carmen Brizzotto, a chef who has returned to Chicago to run his dead brother Michael's failing sandwich shop, The Beef, and ultimately turn it into a fine dining establishment called The Bear. At first, he faces a skeptical crew headed by Richie Jaramovich, Michael's best friend.
2: I can handle this myself, cousin. I got this.
1: Through the course of the show, Richie has been a brash, stubborn presence in the Bear's kitchen.
2: So we are going to stick with what works, and we are going to make sure we got enough food to feed these dorks.
1: He's played by Eben Moss-Bachrach. And when I spoke to the actor, I started by being honest. Though Richie has now become my favorite character over four seasons, I hated him at first. So I asked Moss-Bachrach what he thought of Richie's journey over the course of the last few seasons.
3: I mean, when I read the first couple of scripts, I didn't find him particularly unlikable. I found him as a man that lacked impulse control and was, I don't know, a bit histrionic and loud.
4: Because I don't like this at all.
3: I said, it's fine.
2: Chef Carmen uses power phrases because he's a baby replicant who's not self-actualized, which is maybe why he repeatedly referred to me as a loser.
5: Richie, I apologize.
2: No, it's all good. I don't need your apology.
3: He was someone who was in the throes of grief, mourning his best friend, his son, you know, Mike Brizzotto. Son, I'm S-U-N, not S-O-N. And I didn't think that he was going to rub people the wrong way as much as he seemed to have. But I was happy that people have really found this heart, because he's a man with a very unprotected heart. I think he's got a really strong code. He's a very loyal man. He's a wonderful father. He's just struggling, as we all do.
1: Yeah. He hasn't fully fixed, but he works on so many of those flaws, and he gets so much more vulnerable and open as the show goes.
3: Yeah, I agree. In that second season, when he goes to that fine dining establishment and sort of becomes inspired by that work.
2: But I couldn't live with myself if I let this beautiful family leave Chicago without sampling one of my personal favorite dishes, Pequod's deep dish.
6: No. Oh, you did not hear me say that.
7: God, you all are wonderful.
2: No, stop it. You're wonderful.
3: And that victory and that sort of opening of the window has been really inspirational to so many people. I mean, I don't want to be cheesy, but I mean, every single day since that episode has come out, I talk to so many people. I'm really kind of in awe of the reach of this thing and the reach of this character that I play, that his journey.
1: A lot of us last saw Richie in a pretty interesting place, that standalone episode that you co-wrote that episode.
3: I did. Yeah, John Bernthal and I wrote that episode.
1: This popped up in between seasons. It's a flashback. We see Richie and Mikey on a run to Gary, Indiana, that takes place before the show begins. And a lot happens and nothing happens at the same time, right? Like, they talk with each other. It's warm. It's suddenly very not warm. There's a lot going on. And of course, we have spent several seasons now really staring in the face Richie and Carmy's friendship or standoff.
2: I never thought of it before, just how sorry I am. How sorry I am, because I didn't realize how...
8: How what? How...
2: I didn't realize how you lost somebody too.
1: How do you think about where these two guys are seeing each other? They're both sharing this grief that's personal to them in their own different ways, and they're having to work through it together.
3: I think there's a lot of resentment there. Neither of them was able to save their brother, their cousin, Mikey, you know? And I think it's the easiest thing to do a lot of times in those situations is point the finger at somebody else. Richie's incredibly frustrated, incredibly angry and resentful with Carmen for not being there, for taking off and not checking in. But, you know, Richie learns that actually wasn't really the case. And I think, I mean, it's hard for me to speak for Carmy. I think he seems quite resentful of the intimacy and the relationship that Richie and Mikey were able to share that Carmy could never achieve.
1: Yeah. What can you tell us about where we're going to find Richie at the beginning of season five? Because at the end of season four, of course, Carmy leaves the Bear to him in Sydney. And I'll say it this way, at the end of that one-off episode, we are left with deep concern of what's going on with Richie. I'll just leave it there. What can you tell us about where cousin Richie is at the beginning of the season?
3: You know, at the end of that fourth season, it seems like he gets what he's always wanted. And when he becomes a partner, he says, listen, I don't want to be the mayor of St. Patrick's Day Parade or something like that. You know, he doesn't want anything symbolic. He wants to be have a meaningful, real partnership with Sidney. But I think one thing that the Bear does really well is that change is not always linear.
1: Mm-hmm.
3: And, you know, it's lateral. It goes backwards, one step forward, two steps back. And then there's also the classic thing of, like, you know, watch what you wish for, you know, and then you get it and it ain't what you thought it was.
1: You talked about how things aren't linear. A lot can happen at once. Nothing can happen at once. I feel like when I watch the show, the pace of things can frustrate me, and the way that things can be left unresolved for episodes and episodes or seasons at a time can frustrate me. And then I realize, like, well, that's real life. What have you learned about just the complicated ways that the Bear puts plots together as an actor?
3: I can find it frustrating a little bit times when I watch the show. I'm like, oh, come on, let's get to the next thing already.
1: Fix your problems.
3: But, yeah. Stop talking. Just do it. But I think it is, like you say, it is a reflection of life and the messiness and the, you know, storytelling on TV and in movies can be very convenient and fit nicely into acts. And that can be very satisfying to a viewer who's trying to make sense out of a chaotic world. But at the same time, that can be deceptive and not really emblematic of what all of our messy lives are like.
1: Yeah. What are you going to miss the most about it?
3: I'm going to miss the people that I work with. I'm going to miss Chicago, which has been such an endlessly kind and generous place to make the show. I'm going to miss playing this guy. I'm going to miss Richie. I feel like I'm more civilized, and I mean that not necessarily in a good way. I don't yell at people all the time. You know, I'm not as fully expressed. You know, I was raised in New England. I self-censor myself, and it's been really freeing and fun to play somebody that just kind of lets it rip on all, you know.
1: I can see that.
3: It's a pleasure to play that.
1: From your point of view, do you think fans of the show are going to be satisfied with the ending?
3: I'm really proud of the season. I'm proud of the ending. I think it ends on its own terms. It feels right to me. It feels true to the Bear. It feels true to the Beef. I think endings are really, really hard, mm-hmm. and I hope, fingers crossed, I believe that this ending is a pretty special one.
1: The good news is nobody ever has the problem with an ending of a beloved TV show.
3: Oh, no. Yeah, exactly. No one ever has anything.
1: It's a very chill process.
3: But it wasn't a dream. You know, the whole thing was not a dream.
1: That's Eben Moss-Bachrach, who plays Richie on FX's The Bear. Final season is out now. Thank you so much.
3: Thank you so much. Pleasure talking to you.
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0: From WHYY in Philadelphia, this is Fresh Air. I'm Dave Davies. Today, we remember one of the most sought-after directors in television, James Burrows. On many now classic sitcoms, including Taxi, Frasier, Friends, Will and Grace, and Cheers, he was known for his comedic instincts, his visual style, and for insisting the comedy be believable. He co-created Cheers with writers Glenn and Les Charles.
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2: Absolutely, yeah.
1: There's no eye candy in that show. It was a smart show with jokes about Schopenhauer and Updike and Freud and Jung, and we didn't care if the audience knew who those people were.
0: Burrows directed over 1,000 sitcom episodes and 75 TV pilots that became series. Later, Justin Chang reviews the new film, The Invite. First, the news.
3: Live from NPR News in Washington, I'm Ryland Barton. The U.S. has struck Iranian military facilities along its coast today in retaliation for Iran hitting a cargo ship the day before in the Strait of Hormuz with a drone. NPR's Tom Bowman has more.
4: The Central Command statement said American warplanes attacked Iranian missile and drone storage locations and coastal radar sites. This comes after Iran attacked a Singapore-flagged cargo ship, the Ever Lovely. Exiting the Strait of Hormuz along the Omani coast, where the U.S. has set up a pathway and cleared it of mines. Iran insists its ships can only sail through the routes it has set up closer to its coast. Nearly 3 weeks ago, U.S. forces hit similar military targets after Iran fired multiple attack drones toward the strait. Tom Bowman, NPR News.
3: And Secretary of State Marco Rubio says Israel and Lebanon have a preliminary peace deal after months of conflict between Israel and Lebanese militant group Hezbollah. Israeli Prime Minister Benjamin Netanyahu says it's a great achievement and that allows his military to remain in territory it occupied in southern Lebanon. A Hezbollah official warned of civil war. The death toll in Venezuela is climbing after two powerful earthquakes hit the country on Wednesday. Thousands of people are believed to be trapped under rubble. The Trump administration announced what appears to be its strongest disaster response since it dismantled USAID last year, as NPR's Fatma Tanis reports.
5: There's been a quiet shift in their attitude towards foreign aid in the last 10 months. The administration's created a Bureau of Disaster and Humanitarian Response in the State Department. They've hired back some of the staff that had been laid off at USAID. They're spending more money. At the same time, the administration has made it clear that it's prioritizing helping countries that are of geopolitical interest to the United States. And of course, Venezuela is one of them after the U.S. toppled its authoritarian leader, Nicolas Maduro, in January.
3: Fatma Tanis reporting. Rulings from the Supreme Court yesterday give President Trump more power to enact his immigration agenda. One decision allows the administration to move forward with revoking temporary legal status for hundreds of thousands of migrants. The other puts limits on how immigrants can claim asylum, NPR's Jimena Bustillo reports.
6: These rulings allow the government to further change the immigration system. In two separate 6-3 decisions, the conservative majority handed Trump wins for his immigration policy. The court greenlit the termination of temporary protected status for Haiti and Syria, and that means over 300,000 people could be at risk of deportation if they are not able to secure another form of legal status or leave. In another decision, the court backed a policy that allows Customs and Border Protection agents to turn away asylum seekers before they cross the U.S. border. DHS General Counsel James Percival said the decisions give the agency, quote, several more important tools to continue securing our borders. Jimena Bustillo, NPR News, Washington.
3: This is NPR News. The Texas State Board of Education is adding Bible stories as required reading. Education observers say the required reading list appears to be the first of its kind in the nation. Critics argue the titles lacked diversity and blur the separation of church and state. A group of ex-NOAA employees and volunteers have launched a new climate data website to replace one that was taken offline last year by the Trump administration. NPR's Scott Newman has more.
7: Until a year ago, climate.gov was a go-to resource for scientists, educators, farmers, and the general public to access climate data and analysis. But at the height of the DOGE cutbacks last year, it was shut down and the NOAA personnel who maintained it fired. The administration said the information was moved to other parts of the agency's website. But now three of those fired employees have created climate.us, a clone of the site to ensure that access to the information is maintained. Rebecca Lindsay heads the effort.
8: I think this information is too important, and
2: it should remain in a protected place.
7: Lindsay says the goal is to maintain current data and easily understood analysis. Scott Newman, NPR News.
3: Greece is the first nation in the world to incorporate a dedicated satellite array into its wildfire fighting system. But planners across Europe envision applying an emerging satellite architecture far beyond fire detection. Future systems are likely to support border surveillance, heat wave planning, and defense as the continent continues to be rattled by Russia's war in Ukraine and strained ties with the U.S. Major U.S. stock indexes ticked down today, even though most of the market rose after oil prices eased back. This is NPR News from Washington.
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0: This is Fresh Air. I'm Dave Davies. Today we remember James Burrows, one of the most respected and sought-after directors of TV comedies. In over five decades, he directed more than 1,000 episodes. Episodes of Taxi, Cheers, Friends, Frasier, Will and Grace, and many other sitcoms. Burrows died June 19th at the age of 85. A statement by the Directors Guild of America described him as an incredibly generous colleague, sharing his wisdom and warm humor with all he worked with. In a statement, his family said, Burrows understood that great comedy was never simply about laughter. It was about humanity, connection, and truth. We're going to listen to Terry's 2006 interview with James Burrows in a few minutes. But first, we have this appreciation by our TV critic, David Bianculli.
1: James Burrows was born in L.A. in 1940, but didn't live there long. His family moved to New York when he was five. His father, Abe Burrows, had written for radio and television, but found his biggest success on Broadway, as a director and especially as a writer. Abe Burrows wrote the books for the musicals Guys and Dolls, How to Succeed in Business Without Really Trying, and Can-Can. His son, James, became a director too, but went back to Los Angeles to do so. His big break was directing an episode of the Mary Tyler Moore Show, after which James Burrows landed jobs directing multiple episodes of many popular sitcoms of the 1970s, including The Bob Newhart Show, The Tony Randall Show, Laverne and Shirley, and Taxi. By the time he co-created Cheers with Glenn and Les Charles in 1982, James Burrows was considered the best sitcom director in the business, a title he maintained for decades. The reasons were obvious. James Burrows made one of the most significant improvements to the sitcom genre since I Love Lucy popularized the three-camera format of shooting before a studio audience. Burrows added a fourth camera, which allowed him to capture more close-ups and frame the action as naturally as he could. Burrows was a master at setting the tone for a new series, working with young actors to shape their characters and find just the right comic flow. Over his career, he won 11 Emmy Awards and directed a staggering number of TV pilots, specifically 75. But it isn't just the quantity of premiere episodes directed by James Burrows that's so amazing. It's the quality. He directed the introductory episodes of Taxi, Cheers, and Frasier. Not just the original 1993 Frasier, but the 2023 remake as well, 30 years later. He also directed the first episodes of The Big Bang Theory, Night Court, Wings, News Radio, Third Rock from the Sun, Dharma and Greg, Two and a Half Men, Friends, and Will and Grace. And sometimes, James Burrows stuck around for quite a while, for more than 200 episodes of both Will and Grace and Cheers, and 75 episodes of Taxi. For me, the absolute best example of Jim Burrows' gifts as a TV director came in a 1979 episode of Taxi, written by Glenn and Les Charles. It was an episode written to showcase Christopher Lloyd, who had guest starred in a previous episode as Reverend Jim, a hippie preacher from the 60s who was laid back, confused, and dealing with a long history of recreational drug use. At the time, Reverend Jim was an outrageous character to introduce to a primetime TV show. But Taxi already had triumphed by mixing types of comic styles that shouldn't have worked. Judd Hirsch, Tony Danza, Mary Lou Henner, Andy Kaufman, Jeff Conaway, Danny DeVito, all were part of the Brooklyn Cab outfit that was eager for Reverend Jim to join its ranks. But to do that, he'd have to go to the DMV and pass a driver's exam. Not just behind the wheel, but on paper. It's in that DMV office where Burrows helped shape what I consider the funniest scene in TV history. He allows the comedy to build at its own pace and encourages the young Christopher Lloyd to steal the show as Reverend Jim. And most important of all, James Burrows places his cameras and frames the action to catch it all. Not only intense close-ups of an increasingly frustrated Reverend Jim, but group shots capturing the reactions of Jeff Conaway's Bobby, Mary Lou Henner's Elaine, and everyone else trying to help him take the test. Bobby tries to speed things up by reading the application to Reverend Jim as Elaine stands nearby.
2: Here, let me help you out, okay? Have you ever experienced loss of consciousness, hallucinations, dizzy spells, convulsive disorders, fainting, or periods of loss of memory?
3: Well, hasn't everyone?
4: But no.
2: Mental illness or narcotic addiction?
3: Now that's a tough choice.
4: No.
2: Okay, that's it. You ready for the test?
3: I thought this was a test.
4: No, this is the application.
3: Oh, man. Oh, shit. Hey, it's getting rougher and rougher.
1: Eventually, Reverend Jim gets a copy of the test, slumps in his classroom-style desk, and gets stuck on the first question. His cabbie friends are standing on the other side of the room, but he asks for help anyway, louder and more angrily every time. Christopher Lloyd is brilliant, and Burroughs lets the scene build and flow. And listen to the studio audience. They're not just laughing, they're howling.
3: What does a yellow light mean?
5: Slow down.
3: Okay. What? Yellow light mean?
5: Slow down.
3: Okay. What? Yellow light me. Slow down.
1: I'm guessing you have your own favorite memories and favorite laughs from a sitcom directed by James Burroughs. From Friends, from Cheers, from Frasier, from Big Bang Theory, or from so many others. And that's the point, really. The legacy of James Burroughs, no matter where you look, is bound to make you smile.
0: David Biancooley is our TV critic. Terry Gross spoke to James Burroughs in 2006. He got his start in television directing episodes of The Mary Tyler Moore Show, The Bob Newhart Show, and Laverne and Shirley. But before that, he worked on some of his father's musicals. His father, Abe Burroughs, wrote the books for the musicals Guys and Dolls, How to Succeed in Business Without Really Trying, and Cactus Flower.
6: I was an assistant stage manager, or an assistant to the assistant, on an ill-fated musical called Breakfast at Tiffany's, where I met Mary Tyler Moore and Richard Chamberlain were the stars. And I went on subsequently to stage manage for my father on Cactus Flower, the production on the road, and then in New York City in 40 Carats. So I got to see my father, who really wrote on his feet, because he would write a scene, and then when he would get in rehearsal, he would change the scene just on his feet, and you began to see how fascinating he was. And that's when I kind of have his style of directing. I'm a listener. I'm not necessarily a watcher. And Abe would always, he would say to me when he went to a run-through of one of his shows or went to see one of his shows in the theater, he would always walk behind the set. He wouldn't watch because he wanted to know that there was always noise happening on stage. He listened for the noise. He knew if there was no noise that he was in trouble. So I do that when I direct my shows. So that, that is the essence of the experience with my father. In subsequent years, a lot of his gift and a lot of his skills seem to come out of me at the strangest times. It's not like I learned them as much as, they were like osmosis. I absorbed them and they kind of seep out of my skin in certain situations.
7: So when you're directing a TV show, you're sometimes backstage and not looking at the action or at the monitor?
6: Well, I never look at the monitor because it's about, the shows I do are in front of a live audience, so it's about the play. It's about what's happening there. I've been doing it long enough to know that I don't have to worry about the camera shots because I know they'll all be there. So I listen and watch. You know, I'll walk behind the cameras, not watching the action necessarily. But a lot, you know, most of the time I watch the play because, and I make my writers watch the play, or they can watch the cut on the screen. But they don't watch the quad split. A quad split is a television screen that has the four cameras that I use to shoot the show on that. And if they watch the quad split, they're always worried about mics and shots not matching. So I make all the writers watch the play because that's eventually what makes a hit show.
7: So what made you realize that you wanted to switch from the stage to television?
6: In the course of doing Cactus Flowers and 40 Carats around the country, I would work at a lot of dinner theaters, a lot of dinner theaters, summer stock theaters. I would do these comedies, you know, Odd Couple, Barefoot in the Park, even Blythe Spirit I did. I'm trying to say Never Too Late. All these plays, the comedies that have been in Broadway, and I do them with stars. And I had about 8 days to stage the whole thing, and I could get it done. I was good at that. And then one night I was at home after rehearsal, and I turned on the television. There was the Mary Tyler Moore Show, and they were doing 20 minutes a week in front of a live audience. And here I was doing 120 minutes a week to get ready for a live audience. And I thought I could do that. I thought I could translate my skills on stage to the skills required to do that television show because it was like filming a theatrical show. So I wrote a letter to Mary Tyler Moore. As I said before, I had the connection because I was a stage manager on her first Broadway show, so she kind of knew me. And Grant Tinker called me and he said, we're interested in theatrical directors at MTM. Would you come out and do one show? And I don't know what's faster than the New York second, but whatever it was, I said yes. And the rest is history.
0: James Burrows speaking with Terry Gross in 2006. We'll hear more after a break. This is Fresh Air.

0: This is Fresh Air. Let's get back to Terry's 2006 interview with TV director James Burrows, who directed over 1,000 episodes of Cheers, Taxi, Frasier, Friends, and other sitcoms. He died last week at the age of 85.
1: So you got started directing MTM productions like The Bob Newhart Show, Mary Tyler Moore Show, Phyllis. Yes?
2: Yes. Yes.
1: Now, were you at first like understudying other directors, or did they let you just go at it?
2: Well, the first thing you have to do is you have to learn the technical stuff. So they brought me out here, and you kind of have to observe. Being an observer is you sit in the stands and you watch a week of rehearsals, and the first 3 days are with actors and writers alone, and the fourth day the cameras come in, and the fifth day you shoot the show. And for me, with actors and writers, I kind of got that. It was when the cameras came in that it became daunting. So I watched for maybe 2 months straight. I watched on the Newhart Show. Then I went over to the Mary Tyler Moore Show, and I watched Jay Sandrich, who to me is the true genius of this medium. I watched him and became very good friends with him. So I kind of started to get a knowledge of what to do with cameras, how to figure them out. And then they assigned me to a show called Friends and Lovers, which was the Paul Sand show. And I would coach. I was Paul Sand's dialogue coach. I would help him run lines. But in a time when I wasn't doing that, I would watch cameras. And eventually they called me and they said, we're going to give you a shot. And I figured it would be on the Paul Sand show. And all of a sudden it was a Mary Tyler Moore show.
1: Do you remember that first show that you did?
2: I do, vividly.
1: How did it go? What sticks out in your mind?
2: Oh, my God. Well, we read the script. It was a show where Lou Grant moves into Rhoda's apartment. So he's living above Mary, which means that they work together and they live together, which wasn't good for the relationship. And so we read the script around the table, and it was a D-. It was awful. And I said to Grant, I said, in a sea of Danish, I get a bagel. And it was literally, the show was awful. I mean, the initial reading, they made it better because you would rewrite, the writers would rewrite all the time. And so I had to go down. Back in those days, you rehearsed immediately after you read. You just went down and started running scenes. And so I was dealing with a cast who hated the script too, and yet I had to run these scenes. And so I would do it, and I can't tell you, I invoke Chekhov, I invoke Strindberg, I invoke Kaufman and Hark. I did anything to try to ease it for them, to try to come up with some comic business, anything that would help them get through this process. And so I was working the first 3 days with the actors and cameras, and I guess we finally got the show in some sort of semblance, and then the cameras came in, and that was daunting enough for me. It was very difficult. I did it on my own. I didn't want any help. And on the fifth day, just before we shot, Mary Tyler Moore came over to me, and they said, we feel our investment in you has worked out. And that was even before I shot the show. And I couldn't have been higher, figuratively. And we shot the show, and it turned out all right, and Jay Sandrich was there and helped me a little bit. And the minute that show was over, I got two Newharts, and I got a Bob Crane and a Paul Sand, and next year I was on the Phyllis show, so I was on my way.
1: Was the show as bad after it was shot as it was when you were doing the reading?
2: It was. It's a C-plus show. It's not a very good show. The script after me won an Emmy, so I by the luck of the draw I didn't get the Emmy show. I got an okay show, and it might have helped me because of the amount of work I had to do and the amount of talking and inspiring I had to do. Might have in hindsight might have really helped me succeed in there and impress the actors.
1: Okay, so you start off at MTM in television, and then you do Taxi. And about how many episodes would you estimate you did of Taxi?
2: I think I did 75.
1: And you were there right from the beginning with Taxi, right?
2: I was there. It was I kind of left MTM after about 3 or 4 years and started to Go other places. I went on Laverne and Shirley, where I had a ball, although that was a tough show. And then I did a show with Ned Beatty. And I was all a hired hand. I didn't do many pilots or anything like that. And then the boys from MTM, Ed Weinberger, Jim Brooks, Stan Daniels, and Dave Davis had created a show called Taxi, and they called me to direct it. And probably the most difficult show I ever did because the cast was so divergent. The writing was so outrageous. The set was so gigantic. And it was my first really big show where I was in charge from the beginning. But it was like getting all these egos in the same room. There wasn't a room big enough. And it was a struggle. And yet I was heard. I got out there and I said what I wanted to say and I was heard. It was tough at times to be heard, but I fought. And the great thing about that show was that the producers of that show and head writers were Glenn Charles and Les Charles, who I'd first met on Phyllis, and then they were brought in on Taxi. So we struck up a friendship. We were both handled by the same agent, and he thought it would be good for us to do a show together. So I think about the third year of Taxi, we started to think about a show. But the Taxi, if you go back and watch that show, there is some of the funniest television I think I've ever done. The standard out of that show is Reverend Jim, what does a yellow light mean? Slow down. And that is, to me, one of the biggest laughs I had ever done on Taxi. And so I have fond memories of that show. It's also a great learning experience.
0: James Burroughs speaking with Terry Gross in 2006. He died last week at the age of 85. Here's one of the scenes from episode 3 of Cheers with Ted Danson and Shelley Long, which Burroughs directed.
3: Why are you so upset?
4: You know, this week I have gone out with all the women I know. I mean, all the women I really enjoyed. And all of a sudden, all I can think about is how stupid they are. I mean, my life isn't fun anymore. And it's because of you.
3: Because of me?
4: Yeah. You're a snob.
3: A snob?
4: Yeah, that's right.
3: Well, you're a rapidly aging adolescent.
4: Well, I would rather be that than a snob.
3: And I would rather be a snob.
4: Well, good, because you are.
3: Sam, do yourself a favor. Go back to your Tootsies and your rat parts. I'd hate to see the bowling alleys close on my account.
4: Hey, wait a minute. Are you saying that I'm too dumb to date smart women?
3: I'm saying that it would be very difficult for you. A really intelligent woman would see your line of BS a mile away.
4: You think so, huh?
3: Uh-huh.
4: Yeah, well, you know, I've never met an intelligent woman that I'd want to date.
3: On behalf of the intelligent women around the world, may I just say...
0: Coming up, we'll hear about Burroughs' work on Cheers and Frasier, and later, Justin Chang reviews the new film, The Invite. I'm Dave Davies, and this is Fresh Air.

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0: This is Fresh Air. I'm Dave Davies. We're remembering James Burroughs, who was one of the most respected TV directors in the business. He directed over 1,000 episodes of Cheers, Taxi, Friends, Frasier, Will and Grace, and also The Big Bang Theory, Third Rock from the Sun, Mike and Molly, and Two Broke Girls. Burroughs died last week at the age of 85. He spoke with Terry Gross in 2006.
1: Now, after Taxi, you left with a couple of the creators of Taxi, Glenn Charles and Les Charles, and started Cheers. And on Cheers and on Taxi, you had a chance to direct characters from the very start and therefore to shape them, to help shape them through your direction, as opposed to inheriting characters on an already existing series. Can you talk a little bit about what it's like to actually create a character from scratch, a character that you hope will endure for years in a series?
2: Well, the first thing that has to happen, it has to be on the page. So I'm very careful when I select scripts. And when we talked about, Glenn Les and I talked about doing Cheers, we spent 2 months talking about these characters. And then the boys went off and wrote the script. And a month later, when I read it, I said to the boys, you have brought radio back to television, which is what they did. They wrote a really smart show that literally could have been a radio show because there wasn't that much movement. It was all about attitudes and all about intonations and nuances and stuff like that. And
1: can I just stop you? That would be a terrible insult to a lot of people. If you said, there are a lot of TV people, if you said to them, you've just produced this brilliant radio show, you've just written a brilliant radio show, they would think that was a terrible insult because they're working on television. And sometimes when you say radio to television people, it's like saying you don't know what you're doing. You're blind. You can hear, but you're blind.
2: No. If you watch that show, people cross occasionally. Norm comes into the bar. But you got to listen to that show. It's all about listening.
1: Absolutely, yeah.
2: There's no eye candy in that show. There's no – I'll never forget, originally the boys in the first draft had some kind of hurdle race in there that we took out. But it was. They came in, they sat down, they told their stories, and that's what it is. You could have done that show on radio. You wouldn't have to worry about how the actors looked as long as their voices were good. But it was a television show. But when I meant brought radio to television, well, it was smart. It was a smart show. It was an upscale, smart show with jokes about Schopenhauer and Updike and Freud and Jung. And we didn't care if the audience knew who those people were. And there was a genius job. And so it was my job to shape this cast. You cast them. You cast these people individually, but you don't know what you have until you put them together. So I always, in pilots, I always will begin by sitting around a big table. And in fact, on Cheers, we sat around the bar, and we talked about where everybody came from, their characters. You know, I carried a conversation on with Sam and Diane and Norm and Cliff and everybody like that, and we talked. And it's not only good for me, it's good for the actors, because they're going to want to talk anyway. And if I can do it now – And get them to talk and get them – they'll only grow into the roles more. So we spent half a day just sitting around – probably a day sitting around talking, and then I went to work on it. And it was – you know, I did 240 out of like 275 shows, and I had a great time. I love that show. That's, to me, that's my baby. And I was

0: there from the beginning for the cast, and I was there at the end, and they trusted me, and we, you know, we, after a while, we knew what worked and what didn't work. We didn't have to spend a lot of time on stuff that didn't work, and we, you know, we could make the stuff work that worked really quickly.
1: Cheers are shot in front of a live audience. Do the laughs help the actors? And does it ever work against the show? In other words, like, because the actors can't, like, pick up and say the next line until the laughs fade. And, of course, the audience at home isn't in the studio audience. So the timing, do you think the timing when you're watching at home is any different than the timing when you're in the theater?
0: Well, yeah, laughter is communal. So it really helps to have an audience, because movies are so much better. I try to go see comedies in a theater rather than try to watch them at home in the movies, because you just, it's really tough to laugh at home. Or I'll get the family in to watch, and then you can all laugh. But it's infectious and it's communal. So those were true laughs, and you can tell they're true laughs because you can see the actors' eyes glint on Cheers. You can see the glint in their eyes, the excitement and hearing such a big reaction to something they've said. And they had to wait to be heard. And sometimes they wouldn't wait. I'd have to back up and say, you know, let's go back a little bit. And so they would be heard. But those are true laughs. That show was a truly funny show.
1: Okay, well, say you had to back up because they weren't heard. Or say you want another take because it didn't work. What happens when the audience is hearing the joke the second time and their laughter is, it's not going to be the same the second time around. They've already heard the joke. They've already laughed at it.
0: But they've laughed at that joke, but then you go the second time so that you can get the reaction of the other person to that joke, and then you can hear the other line from the person because they have previously set it into a laugh and you didn't hear it. So that's why you have to do that. But you'll use the first take of that joke because the laughter was so big.
1: So do you ever use the laughter from one take and roll it for a second take?
0: So yeah, you use when you cross takes, you'll take the laughter from the first take and play it over the reaction in the second take.
1: Right, right.
0: So you have to do that. Otherwise, you couldn't make sense of the show or people saying lines into laughs. You have to hear every line. So we didn't do that a lot. Back in the Cheers days, we only ran the scene twice. I would back up occasionally if somebody said something and laugh, but we didn't run the scene twice like we do now. We ran the Cheers scenes only once, and then I would go back if we missed something or we wanted to change one joke. I would go back and just shoot a piece of the scene again. On Will and Grace, we do every scene twice, and in between each scene, the writers rewrite some jokes.
1: Really?
0: Yeah.
1: So the audience gets to see two different versions of the scene.
0: Yes. If you're going to do a scene twice, it really helps to change the jokes.
1: Now, is that typical that the writers are on the set? Typical for you,
0: oh,
1: maybe.
0: Yeah.
1: Is it typical for other shows?
0: Oh, yeah. Any sitcom, you got to see what. I mean, if you're not on the set, you don't know whether the show bombs or not. You got to be there to see. It's either Euphoria or it's your funeral, but you got to be there and you got to fix what doesn't work because that's going on the air. You don't want something that's no good going on the air, so you better fix it.
2: James Burrows speaking with Terry Gross, recorded in 2006. We'll hear more of their conversation after a break. This is Fresh Air.

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1: This is Fresh Air, and we're listening to Terry's 2006 interview with TV director James Burrows, who directed over 1,000 episodes of Cheers, Taxi, Friends, Frasier, and other sitcoms. He died last week.
2: Now, you know, we were talking about Cheers, and of course, after Cheers, you worked on the spinoff Frasier, and you directed right. lots of episodes of that. You were there right at the mm-hmm. start. Mm-hmm. Why was Frasier the character that you all decided to spin off?
3: I did not spin him off. David Angel, Peter Casey, and David Lee, who were the producers of Cheers from years, had talked to Kelsey about doing a spinoff. So they wrote the script, and they spun him off. They asked us if they could, and we said, sure. And they wrote a brilliant script. Their genius in that script was taking an actor who had this incredible ability, which Kelsey has, and taking Frasier, making him Sam Malone, because he had to be the center, and taking David Hyde Pierce as Niles and making him Frasier. So that was brilliant on their part. And the tone of that show was brilliant, too. The so much more upper crust than Cheers. Because other than Martin, the father, there was no other Sam Malones or Norms or Cliffs on that show. They were all upper crust, smart people. And they did a brilliant job. And I directed the pilot, which was huge. And I think I directed about 20, 25 episodes. They did a great job, and they had a great actor in the lead and a great cast.
2: I want to play a short scene from the pilot, which you directed, of Frasier. And this is a scene from early in the episode. Niles and Frasier are at a coffee shop, and Niles is suggesting it's time to find a convalescent home for their father to live in.
4: We have a problem, and that's why I thought we should talk.
5: Is it Dad?
4: I'm afraid so. One of his old buddies from the police force called this morning. He went over to see him and found him on the bathroom floor.
5: Oh, my God.
4: No, it's okay. He's fine.
5: What, is his hip again?
4: Frasier, I don't think he can live alone anymore.
5: What can we do?
4: Well, I know this isn't going to be anyone's favorite solution, but I took the liberty of checking out a few convalescent homes for him.
5: Well, Niles, a home? He's still a young man.
4: Well, you certainly can't take care of him. You're just getting your new life together.
5: Absolutely. Well, besides, we were never simpatico.
4: Of course, I can't take care of him.
5: Oh, yes, yes, of course, of course. Why?
4: Because Dad doesn't get along with Maris.
5: Who does?
4: I thought you liked my Maris.
5: I do. I like her from a distance. You know, the way you like the sun. Maris is like the sun, except without the warmth.
4: Well, then, we're agreed about what to do with Dad. Golden Acres. We care so you don't have to.
5: It says that.
4: Well, it might as well.
5: All right, I'll make up the spare bedroom.
4: Oh, you're a good son, Frasier.
5: Oh, God, I am, aren't I?
6: Two Cafe Supremos? Anything to eat?
5: No, I seem to have lost my appetite.
4: I'll have a large piece of cheesecake.
2: It's a scene from the pilot of Frasier, directed by my guest James Burrows. And, you know, great scene, great series. One of the things that's really interesting to me about that scene and about, like, you know, the early Frasier is that Niles sounds completely different than he did later on. He is not talking with that, you know, kind of effete, clipped style of speech that he develops later in the series.
3: I did not notice that. I always thought that he was there was no other word to describe Niles than effete for me because he was a personification of Frasier, and a Frasier was certainly effete on Cheers. So I did not know that. Well, you know what? Niles was a minor character. If you talk to the boys, originally Niles only had one scene in the pilot. And he was an afterthought. They thought the strong relationship would be between father and son. And then because of David, that part expanded rapidly. And thank God, because it was a wonderful relationship.
2: No, you know, a lot of people thought that Niles and Frasier were really two gay men cast as brothers. Do you know what I mean? That the brothers was just a cover. This was a story about really two gay guys. Did you feel that way when you were directing it?
3: Oh, yeah. It's a husband and wife, those two.
2: Uh-huh. Okay.
3: They are. They're a couple. They're a couple. And it's great. I never thought gay as much as a married couple. They talk like a married couple. A snobbish married couple, an effete married couple. So I totally agree with that.
2: Now, on Will and Grace, there really is a gay character, and it was among the first really popular gay regular characters on sitcoms and on broadcast. Were there issues about how broad to make the character, and you know how the character should be depicted?
3: Well, you know, the genius of that show is the script. Is that Max and David wrote a script where there's a love affair between a woman and a man that can't be consummated. So the dialogue is brilliant in that script and very smart. So you have a gay man who you don't play gay, which gives you the liberty to play gay with the other character. With Jack can be incredibly outrageous because Will is not. Will, you know, he gives you credibility, mainly among the gay community, because I think if Will wasn't on the show, we get letters from the gay community about how Jack's portrayed, how that character's portrayed. But because of Will, it allows us to do that. So I always thought of the show as a really funny show that happens to have two gay characters in it.
2: Mm-hmm.
3: And I firmly believed that, you know, the pilot was through the roof when we ran it in front of an audience. They loved it. We shot it. They loved it. And I went to the network and I said, please don't put us after Seinfeld. We cannot survive there because people are not going to watch us. Please put us somewhere where we can kind of sneak into town and people can, you know, find us eventually, because there's no reason to watch this show. And then there's a kiss in the pilot between Will and Grace. And I wanted that in there because I felt that if we could convince the part of the country that doesn't appreciate gays or does not like gays or has some problems with gays, if we could convince that part of the country that maybe Will take the super drugs and get over his gayness and marry Grace, and if we let them think that they'll get together, that they maybe tune in to watch the show because they've heard how funny it was, and then once they're in there and see how funny it is, they're never going to leave.
2: So are you really glad you've been able to have a career in TV?
3: I've been blessed. I did. In 1981, I tried a movie. If I had tried it in 91, the movie probably been more successful because I would have had much more self-esteem than I had in 81. This is before Cheers. I didn't like the process because it took 2 years to get a result. I didn't like the hours. I'm not a guy who's meticulous with how the set looks and doing each scene three times so that you can then cut it. I'm a guy who likes to do it live in front of an audience. And I have been blessed to be able to work in this medium that I don't have to work anymore. I didn't have to do Will and Grace. I'm financially sound, but I do it because I love it. I do it because Will and Grace makes me feel 20 years younger. I've been in this business about 35 years, so I just turned 25 last year. That's how old I am. And I love laughing. I love to hear the laughter. I've done I've been lucky enough to be associated with some extraordinary shows, and shows that may not be as extraordinary, but were so wonderful, like News Radio, which I did the pilot of, and Third Rock with Johnny Lithgow. And I've had, you know, these wonderful shows, and it just, I'm going to go on next year. I'm not, when Will and Grace is off the air, I'm going to try to find another show because I have so much fun doing it.
2: James Burroughs, thank you so much for talking with us. Thank you so much for all the great programs that you've given us. Thank you.
3: And thank you for some questions I've never been asked before.
1: TV director James Burroughs speaking with Terry Gross in 2006. Burroughs died June 19th at the age of 85. Burroughs played a fictional version of himself in the HBO series The Comeback, starring Lisa Kudrow. In his last appearance in May, his character is asked to direct a pilot of a show written by AI, and he makes a plea for the creativity and unpredictability of human scriptwriters.
7: Surprising only comes from a group of writers huddled in a corner, beating themselves up to beat out a better joke.
8: Okay.
7: No, Val. It's the chubby guy who's a secret alcoholic. It's the gay guy who, despite all the work he's done, still hates himself a little.
8: Yeah.
7: Or the funny woman who's been invisible for way too long. They turn all that pain into a joke. And Val, those broken, beautiful souls are what make something great.
1: Coming up, Justin Chang reviews the new film, The Invite. 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

0: This is Fresh Air. In the new comedy, The Invite, Seth Rogen and Olivia Wilde play a San Francisco couple who spend an evening getting to know their upstairs neighbors, played by Penelope Cruz and Edward Norton. It's Wilde's third directorial effort after her earlier films Booksmart and Don't Worry, Darling. The Invite opens in theaters this week. Our film critic Justin Chang has this review.
1: In the annals of movies about bickersome couples spending an ill-advised evening together, Olivia Wilde's The Invite falls somewhere between two poles. No, it isn't as good as Who's Afraid of Virginia Woolf, Mike Nichols' scalding 1966 adaptation of Edward Albee's classic play. But it's significantly better than Carnage, Roman Polanski's annoying 2010 film of the Yasmina Reza play God of Carnage. All these movies have a tricky needle to thread. How do you open up a story for the screen when the story is claustrophobic by design? How do you get an audience to feel the tension and heat of marital rage without driving them toward the exit? In the case of The Invite, Wilde and her screenwriters, Will McCormick and Rashida Jones, are working from proven material. This is a remake of a Spanish stage-to-screen adaptation, The People Upstairs, which was released in 2020. It's already inspired remakes set in Italy, Switzerland, France, and South Korea. In this new version, Wilde plays Angela, who lives in a San Francisco apartment with her husband, Joe, played by Seth Rogen. The film unfolds over a single evening. Their 12-year-old daughter is away at a sleepover, and Angela has invited their upstairs neighbors, Pina and her boyfriend, Hawk, over for wine and charcuterie. The knives come out even before the guests show up. Angela is a ball of nerves, anxious to make a good impression. Joe, by contrast, couldn't care less what they think, and he means to confront them about their very noisy sex life, which has woken Joe and Angela up at odd hours of the night. Wilde is a terrific director of actors, herself included, and she and Rogen are all too persuasive as a long-married couple who know just how to push each other's buttons. Rogen is especially strong. The boisterous good vibes that once powered many a Judd Apatow comedy have hardened into a shell of middle-aged discontent. Pina and Hawk, played by Penelope Cruz and Edward Norton, eventually arrive. Not long afterward, Hawk, who's nothing if not direct, tries to either diffuse or exacerbate the obvious tension in the room.
2: It took you a while to come to the door, and it sounded like you were arguing.
3: No filter.
2: No, I just want to be honest. We were at the door before we rang, and we could hear you were fighting.
4: Oh, we were fighting. We were fighting, yeah.
5: Bit of a contentious environment in here, so I understand if that's repellent to you. No hard feelings, you know what I mean? Completely understand, you know?
2: We love a contentious environment. We love it.
4: Okay.
5: Well.
2: Really, it's fine.
5: You hit the jackpot then, my friend.
1: As the couples get to know each other, we get to know them too. And we come to understand the roots of Joe and Angela's unhappiness. Joe was a once promising indie rock artist whose career flamed out after one big hit. He now teaches music at a Bay Area conservatory, and his sense of failure is eating him alive. And Angela hasn't made much use of her art school degree, apart from renovating and redecorating the apartment, her sole creative outlet these days. Pina and Hawk are a model couple by comparison, which makes them irritating and amusing in equal measure. Hawk lays on the flattery and the New Age sensitivity awfully thick, and Norton, not for the first time, expertly blurs the lines between charm and smarm. Pina is a psychotherapist and sexologist, and at first, she might seem to veer toward a hot-blooded Euro-seductress caricature. But Cruz is too vivid to be reduced to a stereotype. Pina is ultimately the one character the movie refuses to mock. She's too comfortable in her own skin, and too ruthlessly accurate in her assessments of Joe and Angela's troubled marriage. Wilde previously directed the enjoyable teen comedy Booksmart, and less successfully, the domestic dystopian satire, Don't Worry, Darling, an ambitious movie that ultimately proved less interesting than its much-publicized behind-the-scenes shenanigans. It was smart of Wilde to scale back with an intimate chamber piece like The Invite, though here, as in Don't Worry, Darling, her stylistic tics sometimes get the better of her. Early on, Joe and Angela's arguments are almost drowned out by the score's frenzied cello strings. And Wilde is a bit too fond of using the apartment's many, many mirrors to isolate the characters visually, as if we needed reminding of how fragmented their relationship has become. Pina and Hawk have their own ideas about how to help, and it's worth seeing the movie yourself to discover what they are. Suffice to say that the title, The Invite, has more than one meaning. It's disappointing, though not surprising, that the film pulls back from those ideas. After dangling a more audacious outcome, The Invite retreats to a zone of emotional safety, one that's poignant in its own way, though it also feels like a missed opportunity. The movie could have been, dare I say it, a little wilder.
0: Justin Chang is a film critic at The New Yorker. On Monday's show, Chris Evert and Martina Navratilova. They were tennis champions, the two biggest stars of their generation. They were friends, they were rivals, and after retiring, they got cancer at the same time. Now they're the subject of a new Netflix documentary. I hope you can join us. Fresh Air's executive producer is Sam Brigger. Our senior producer today is Roberta Shorrock. Our technical director and engineer is Audrey Bentham, with additional engineering support from Julian Hertzfeld, Diana Martinez, and Charlie Kyer. Our interviews and reviews are produced and edited by Phyllis Myers, Anne-Marie Baldonado, Lauren Krenzel, Teresa Madden, Monique Nazareth, Thea Challoner, Susan Yakundi, Anna Bauman, and Nico Gonzalez-Whistler. Our digital media producer is Molly C.V. Nesper. For Terry Gross and Tanya Mosley, I'm Dave Davies.

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From Houston, Texas, Archie Bell and the Drells with the title cut from their 1969 album, There's Gonna Be a Showdown. Archie Bell formed the Drells in 1966 with his friends James Wise, Willie Parnell, and Billy Butler. They signed with a Houston-based record label, Ovide, but then Archie Bell got drafted into the Army. While Archie was serving in Europe, one of the songs the Drells cut for Ovide, Tighten Up, became a regional hit and was picked up for national distribution by Atlantic Records. In the spring of 1968, the song was number one on both the R&B and pop charts. The Army gave Archie a leave that summer so he could tour with his group and record some more songs. Their biggest hits were about dancing. The Tighten Up was a popular dance in the Houston area, and the Drells followed that with I Can't Stop Dancing, and in 1969, There's Gonna Be a Showdown. I'm Wayne Winkler. Welcome to the Soul Kitchen. Our special today isn't a singer or a group, it's a disc jockey, the man who made me first think about being on the radio. I was born and raised in the Midwest, but my dad came from the mountains, an Appalachian refugee who moved north to build cars and make money, at least better money than he could make back home. We'd head down to visit the relatives every time we had a break from school, headed down the old hillbilly highway. Dad liked to drive at night. There was less traffic, and in those days before air conditioning was standard equipment on cars, it was a lot cooler. So we'd leave at